0: Jam. From Pacifica Radio in Los Angeles, this is the Bradcast, as heard on KPFK 90.7 FM in L.A. and also in California in Red Bluff and Redding on KFOI and Round Mountains, KKRN, up in Oregon on the Central Coast on KYAQ, Cottage Grove's KSO, and Eugene's KEPW. Lanchester, Pennsylvania's W News, Maui, Hawaii's KAKU, in Columbus, Ohio on WGRN, Palinville, New York's WLPP, Rochester, New York's WRFZ, down in New Orleans on WHIV, out in Gallup, New Mexico on KNIZ, Concord, New Hampshire's WNHN, Fayetteville, Arkansas's KPSQ, in Seattle on KODX, Richmond, Virginia's WRWK, Fairmont, West Virginia's WEFR, Janesville, Wisconsin's WADR, and yes, Minneapolis, St. Paul's AM 950, KTNF. We also stream coast to coast and around the globe every day on the internet on the Progressive Voices channel, Netroots Radio, Radio for Humans, NicoleSandler.com, Radio Free Brooklyn, No Lies Radio, Detour Talk, Delmarva FM, and most of your favorite podcast sites, blanketing planet Earth. I'm Brad Friedman, your friendly investigative blogger, journalist, troublemaker, muckraker, and all-around swell fellow, says me from bradblog.com. Thank you very much for joining us today. But I tell you what, we have barely been back a week, and I am already ready for another week off, Desi Doyen.
1: Yeah, the tsunami, the volcano news never stops.
0: What a week. No kidding. But we press on. Coming up later this hour, a few thoughts on the disaster unfolding at CBS's legendary 60 Minutes. And speaking of legendary, Desi Doyen will be here.
1: I am here
0: with our latest Green News Report, which maybe we should start it like this.
1: Oh, yeah.
0: Anyway, for 6 minutes. We'll change the name to 6 minutes. That's it. That's what we should have done. Anyway, we've got a guest standing by that I have never spoken with before, so I am really eager to do so. So please allow me to start here. A few days before Memorial Day, Donald Trump's corrupted Department of Justice announced what it described as a settlement agreement in Donald Trump's $10 billion lawsuit against his own IRS. The suit claimed that Trump and his family and his companies were somehow harmed to the tune of $10 billion after an IRS subcontractor during Trump's first term released thousands of tax returns of wealthy Americans, including several of Donald Trump's own returns, revealing that he had paid no more than $750 in federal taxes during his first 2 years in office and zero federal taxes at all in many other years. The judge overseeing the suit, in which Donald Trump was suing Donald Trump's IRS, putting him on both sides of the same case, was dubious about the entire matter. But then Trump's DOJ, representing Trump's IRS in Trump's lawsuit against them, announced the supposed settlement agreement between the parties and withdrew the original lawsuit. They didn't move in court to settle the case, in which case a judge would have had to approve the settlement. They merely dropped the case entirely, but still referred to this agreement to create a $1.776 billion fund to be used essentially at Trump's discretion to pay out any amount to anyone he likes as a settlement to the lawsuit against the IRS. A supposed anti-weaponization fund, as it was described in the DOJ document. A slush fund, as it has been referred to by both Democratic and Republican critics alike. It would be used to pay any amount to Trump allies, including the more than 1,500 rioters at the U.S. Capitol on January 6, 2021, some of whom were charged and/or convicted of violently attacking police officers during the insurrection incited by Donald Trump in his failed effort to steal the 2020 election from Joe Biden and the American people who elected him. With no case before her, after it was withdrawn by plaintiffs, the federal judge overseeing the lawsuit in South Florida closed the case, though noted in her terse closing order that there was no settlement in this case since there was no case and no settlement had been brought before her. Last week, some 35 former federal judges filed a motion with that court asking the judge to reopen the case to investigate what they described as a potential fraud against the United States. That the lawsuit itself was never legitimate in the first place since the parties in the case had no conflict as they were both, yes, Donald Trump. The judge has taken up the recommendation of those esteemed former federal judges and has asked Trump and his sons and the Trump Organization to file a response to the federal judge's motion by June 12th. But that's not all. The day after U.S. District Court Judge Kathleen Williams originally closed the case, Trump's defense attorney and now acting Attorney General Todd Blanche announced an amendment to the original so-called settlement that would grant an unprecedented immunity in perpetuity to Donald Trump and his sons and his companies from investigation or audit or any penalties by the IRS, which will reportedly save them about $100 million that is believed that Trump may now owe to the IRS. In the meantime, however, the $1.8 billion slush fund itself has caused an uproar, as noted, from Democrats and some Republicans alike, so much so that Congress left town early before Memorial Day because Republicans could not agree on a way to pass an unrelated immigration bill without including a measure to either fund or kill the incredibly questionable slush fund. The entire scam became only less popular over Congress's holiday recess, and with the writing on the wall, the administration announced that they were killing the slush fund scheme, and the media reported it as such, even though it was unclear that it was really dead. On Wednesday this week, as Blanche testified to the House Judiciary Committee, he was asked about the slush fund and if it was really, truly dead by Democratic Congresswoman Grace Meng of New York.
2: Attorney General, I want to thank you for verbally committing to not moving forward with the so-called anti-weaponization fund. I just want to make sure, are you going to issue a new memo in writing rescinding that May 18th memo?
3: I'm not committing to putting anything in writing. I'm going to set it today over and over again. Okay. I mean, I don't know what the purpose of putting something in writing. I'm telling you what we're doing. Meaning, like, why do I need to put something in writing if I'm telling you what we're doing?
2: Well, you started it. You established it in writing, so it just makes sense to rescind it in writing. I think a lot of Americans, both sides of the aisle, are concerned about it, and it would restore a lot of trust about this issue.
3: Okay, I'm not committing to doing anything in writing.
2: Not committing. No. Okay.
3: I mean, I'll take it under advisement.
0: He's not committing to doing anything in writing. He'll take it under advisement, however. The so-called agreement is on paper, signed by Trump's attorneys and the DOJ attorneys, who are also Trump's attorneys, and posted to the DOJ website. But though the slush fund is dead, he says he will not write that down on a piece of paper declaring it as such. And oh, by the way, DOJ has not even said that they would rescind the unprecedented immunity, the amendment, the addendum to pay federal taxes owed by Trump and his sons and his companies. But we'll set that part aside for another day. When asked by CNN's Caitlin Collins on Wednesday whether the fund was really, truly dead, Trump was, shall we say, less than clear.
4: Is the $1.8 billion DOJ fund dead or is it on hold?
5: It's, I'd have to ask the lawyers, I don't know. I know one thing, the weaponization. Are you talking about the weaponization fund?
4: Yeah, what's your decision?
5: The weaponization fund, as far as I'm concerned, was a beautiful thing. These are people that are great people that were destroyed. Their families have been destroyed.

taxpayer slush fund idea, or at least the idea of giving money to those who violently attacked law enforcement officials. Well, back in the Senate, there seems to be a dispute about whether the Senate will actually ban the slush fund in the text of their immigration funding bill that they're hoping to pass under reconciliation rules, which allows them to pass it with a simple majority vote without needing to overcome a filibuster, or if they will just not include a provision to fund it, essentially punting the fight for another day. As we go to air, the wrangling over that bill is underway in the U.S. Senate. Under those reconciliation rules, essentially unlimited amendment votes may be called by Democrats, that in exchange for Republicans being able to pass their bill with a simple majority vote. But Senate Republicans on Thursday rejected an effort by Democrats to formally kill Trump's push for that $1.8 billion fund to compensate people who claim they were victimized by the government. Senate Democrats forced the vote at the start of the marathon voting session known as a Votorama that will allow votes on amendments to the $70 billion GOP immigration funding bill ahead of final passage. If that measure from the Democrats had succeeded, it could have jeopardized that immigration enforcement funding package, which is a key Trump priority. The effort to kill the fund, however, failed 49-50, with Republican Senators Susan Collins, John Husted, and Dan Sullivan all running for re-election this year, crossing party lines to vote with Democrats. The vote put Republicans, however, in a tough spot, given that many claim they want to see that fund shut down, but they don't want to derail the larger immigration enforcement bill. So that wrangling will continue, but all of it is still of great interest to those J6ers who were reportedly thrilled to hear that even after Trump had pardoned them all of them, freeing hundreds of violent criminals from prison on his very first day in office in his second term, that now they would actually get paid for their crimes. One of them, as AP reported last weekend, is David Johnston, a licensed attorney. When he illegally entered the Capitol on January 6th with a mob of Trump supporters, more than 5 years later, Johnston is now offering to help his fellow J6ers apply for payouts from the new fund for people claiming to be victims of a weaponized government. He'll do it for a 10% cut of any award. He said, "I think the narrative is changing about how the history of that day is being told." He said in a video on social media, "I think good things are happening for us." Some in the so-called J6 community are already staking claims, even though the government has not even established an application process. And as two judges have frozen use of the fund for now, the administration claims, though not in writing, that the fund is dead and Congress has yet to decide whether it'll ever be funded at all, even if it does exist. Nonetheless, as the AP report details, plenty of J6ers are eager for a payout from that fund, including, for example, the Florida man who posed for photos with then-House Speaker Nancy Pelosi's podium, who argued he deserves to be compensated for the cost of his infamy. A rioter from New Jersey, described by prosecutors as a Nazi sympathizer, who hailed the new fund as, quote, good news, not just for J6ers, but all victims of weaponization, unquote. And a Texas man who received a 7-year prison sentence for storming the Capitol with a metal tomahawk, who celebrated the fund as, quote, payback for victims of Biden's tyranny. But not all of the J6ers are lining up in hopes of a payday. Jason Riddle, a U.S. Navy veteran from New Hampshire who was sentenced to 90 days behind bars after pleading guilty to riot charges, publicly rejected a pardon from Donald Trump and told AP that it would be, quote, ridiculous for him or any other J6 rioter to get government compensation for it. Quote, I'd love money, said Riddle, but I can't accept that. Joining us now is Jason Riddle, a now former supporter of Donald Trump, who credits his time in prison as helping him gain perspective, eventually leading him out of the MAGA movement. Jason Riddle, thank you for joining us today on the Brad.

0: podcast, sir.
1: Hi, Brad. Thanks for having me.
0: So why didn't you accept your pardon from the president? And why wouldn't you take money from this so-called anti-weaponization fund if it ever actually came to fruition?
1: I can't take money from the fund because, you know, I'm not a victim of January 6th. I was a criminal. I stood right next to the people. I don't know if it was the same gentleman who sprayed Brian Sicknick with OC spray, but I stood right next to someone who was spraying a police officer with pepper spray from top to bottom. So I very well could have been standing next to the people who killed Brian Sicknick. I don't know. Mm. And it's something that keeps me up at night and it sucks, but you know, the only thing, you know, I can't take that back, but I cannot do it again. And the way you don't do it again is by acknowledging it happened in the first place. So for me to accept money, that'd be claiming that I'm somehow a victim. I'm not, you know, I was a criminal on that day. And, you know, and I can't accept money for that. But, you know, this money is a slap in the face to the officers who were killed. You know, if there's any money, if anything, mm-hmm. you know, it should be going to their families.
0: Not us. What do you think when you, you know, I mentioned some of these other folks, folks that are known, the guy who stole the podium and, you know, other folks who brought weapons and so forth, when they say, great, things are changing, the tide is turning, we're finally getting what we're owed. What are your thoughts when you see that sort of thing, when you hear that sort of thing?
1: You know, life obviously was down for them. And, you know, Trump isn't wrong when he says families were destroyed, but, you know, they weren't, you know, destroyed by their own actions. You know, everyone had their own motives for going down there on that day. I knew Trump was lying and I still went down there. That's, you know, that's something that was very wrong with me that I'm, you know, trying to put myself in a place, you know, for starters, I was unemployed while doing it. I keep myself gainfully employed now. You know, I think there's a lot of comfort in Trump's lies. You know, it sucks knowing that I was, you know, standing shoulder to shoulder with cop killers, mm-hmm. but, it's lies. It's false comfort. It's not going to help you in the long run. You're not going to learn anything in the long run. And all these people are going to, you know, I think we're going to see, well, I mean, we've already seen a lot of the people involved in January 6th getting rearrested. Someone on the first day was shot and killed. I mean, we're going to see a crime wave.
0: Well, I hadn't realized that you went there. So I was sort of under the impression that you had a change of heart after all of this, after you pled guilty and everything. You went down to D.C. knowing that he was lying about this, lying about the 2020 election?
1: Yes, I knew he was lying and I didn't care. I went down anyways.
0: Why didn't you care?
1: I had just quit the post office. And I was drinking heavily. I'm an alcoholic, recovering alcoholic now. I was not recovering at the time. And, you know, irrational thought, you know, was just taking over my life. And I was just, you know, I should have been more concerned about getting a job. You know, my husband, we didn't get divorced, but we almost got divorced at the time. And, those are the things I should have been focusing on. I wasn't.
0: Why did you actually then come down? What did you expect to happen? What did you think was gonna happen? Even though you knew he was lying, what were you hoping to see?
1: I thought I was going to my final Trump rally. You know, as my life fell apart, I got fired from corrections. I was drinking every single day. My husband and I, we split up. We didn't divorce, but we separated. And I had nothing that was working in my life. So I would cling on to these false victories, and I'd go on social media and I'd tout about Trump rallies, and I'd go to Trump rallies, the only place where I felt like I belonged to anyone. And it had to be complete strangers who I'd never see again. Those are the only people I can get along with. And, yeah, I thought I was going to my last Trump rally.
0: That, you know, that's really interesting because I know that, you now work with the, Leaving MAGA folks. Rich Loges over there is a friend of the show, has been on the program, many times.
1: Yes.
0: He also talked, when we've spoken to him on the show before about that sense of camaraderie. And there was a lot of people who, you know, maybe did not know each other, but they had, just the common, I guess, love for Donald Trump or whatever it was he stood for that brought them together. Is that, that's something you felt as well?
1: Yes, and it gave me a fake uniform to wear. I got fired from corrections. I couldn't serve in the military anymore. I lost the ability. I was becoming a non-functioning alcoholic. So I go to these Trump rallies, and now I got the MAGA uniform on. I'm a real Trumper. I'm a loyal Trumper. And one thing I thought about a lot in prison too is like, you know, that's when I really started to change how I feel, you know, about Trump. And it was like, how can I be loyal to someone who doesn't value the truth? And like, he puts loyalty above the truth. You have to be loyal to him before you're loyal to the truth. That's pretty hard.
0: Did you serve your full 90 days in prison?
1: I did.
0: And as AP describes it, that helped you gain perspective. Tell me about that. What perspective did you gain? And were you jailed with other J6ers at the time?
1: I wasn't jailed with other J6ers, and I think prison actually made it worse. It was I credit rehabilitation and getting sober. My probation officer put me on a breathalyzer. And by the time I went to prison, I had 11 months sobriety on me. In prison, though, I had kind of an opposite effect because I was the Jan Sixer inmate. I was more or less a celebrity there. Everyone wanted to meet the Jan Sixer, and my nickname was Trump. Every single day I got called Trump, and it was a little bit of an ego boost. And I think that's one thing, I only did my 90 days. It's a little easier for me than the guy who did 7 years or did 3 years. So, I just recently talked to this Gen Sixer who has a very similar background in crimes as I do, Brandon Fellows. He smoked a joint inside the Capitol building. I raided a liquor cabinet. But I did 3 months. He did 3 years. So, so when Trump talks about, families being destroyed, I can understand how he can relate to that. And that's what I like to look at Brandon Fellows and see what's going on with him, because I easily could have ended up in a jail cell next to him. And he was in the D.C. jail next to the militia people who went down. And so if he wasn't, he became radicalized in there.
0: So he hasn't made the journey you have towards sanity.
1: He's excited. He went on CNN and he did a interview, and he said he's finally claimed for $30 million.
0: Well, listen, his life, his family's life, whatever, was destroyed, but it wasn't destroyed by Biden's weaponization. It was destroyed by him and the choices that he made, right?
1: That's how I think so. I believe so. Yes. I don't know if he feels that way. I can't speak for him.
0: Do you think that, have you met J6ers who were actually treated inappropriately, victimized by a weaponized DOJ as you see it?
1: No, I have not. I went to minimum security prison, and it was more or less like a nursing home. Most of the inmates were senior citizens. I didn't fear for my life. I didn't fear for my safety. I've read stories about the DC jail where the people who were arrested on that day and held from that day, that the conditions I believe the jail might have been shut down actually. And it was this whole thing how it was bad there before the J6ers showed up, but because of J6 happening, drawing attention on it, that they ended up reforming the jail.
0: Yeah, one of these things that kind of drives me crazy. There's this Republican woman in Colorado, Tina Peters. I don't know if you followed her story. She, of course, did some very terrible stuff with voting systems and so forth, and she was jailed for 9 years. She was recently pardoned ridiculously or given clemency by the Democratic governor of Colorado. But one of the first things she said coming out was, I'm going to work on prison reform. You sure do see a lot of Republicans coming out of prison all of a sudden concerned about prison reform. Kind of drives me crazy. Anyway, I digress. So what is it that so it wasn't anything in jail necessarily that brought you to your senses here. It was essentially that you stopped drinking.
1: Yes, I quit drinking, and I started to see. I wasn't a Trump supporter. I was a Trump obsessor. I mean, I I I I don't think you can have a conversation with me without me ever bringing it up. I had to bring it up every day, and I had it on social media all the time. It took me years to throw away everything. I kept finding things. I think I threw out all my Trump paraphernalia, and next thing you know, I find a pair of Trump socks. And it was an unhealthy obsession that, has caused a lot of problems. And, by not engaging that behavior, I've been finding it much easier to, being a contributing member of society, and I'm going to kind of stick with that, and no taxpayer dollars for me.
0: So you're not going to, well, I think that in all of this, you eventually, we talked about, you found the Leaving MAGA movement. Has that been helpful? Tell me about that. Cause we like Rich Loges a lot on this show. I had him on several times. Tell me about your experience with them and if it's something that might be valuable for other folks like you.
1: It is, I was, he came after I refused the pardon. He reached out to me and asked me if I'd like to, do a bio, and I did it, and they have meetings about once a week. You catch up and just talk about why you became a Trump supporter and why you left, and it's just kind of, it's more or less just like a gateway. I found it very similar to I used AA for quitting drinking. Mm-hmm. And it's more or less just a support group, and that's what it is. A lot of people, they were turning to politics for support, and this is a gateway to stop turning to politics for support, especially Trump politics.
0: Yeah, I mean, I guess it sort of replaces that sense of community that you found with the Trumpers. Yes. Hopefully you find it with others who are now leaving MAGA. There's some debate, Jason Riddle, in the non-MAGA community about how forgiving we should be towards folks like you who are, trying to leave, who are trying to correct your life and put things right. What is your thought on that? I mean, it's a good question. You should have known better, Jason. You were in the U.S. Navy. You were a corrections officer, for crying out loud, watching other law enforcement officials being harmed here. Should we forgive you for that, or should we welcome you and give you an off ramp?
1: I reached out to a reporter that talked to Brian Sicknick's brother, and I was like, would you be interested in maybe passing along? I would like to, apologize to him. And, I never heard back. And, I tried to think from his point of view, and, I wouldn't, and that's okay. I don't need to be forgiven. I need to not put myself back in that position. I'm going to focus a little less on what people, I'm people getting a reaction out of everyone, and just, maintaining, living the rehabilitated lifestyle. It's,
0: And for people who don't remember, Brian Sicknick was the officer who actually died after collapsing at the Capitol. He died the next day in the hospital. Jason, really fascinating talking with you about all of this, and I'm encouraged and I'm hopeful about your path. Do you have any recommendations for other MAGA folks out there or their families? I know that was a big thing. That's always been a big thing with Rich Loges, is, supporting the friends and family of MAGA folks. Do you have any recommendations for people like you who might be non-MAGA curious, so to speak?
1: Leavingmaga.org. It's a good place to check out. No one will know you looked at it. And, and just seeing other people's stories. I'm glad you brought that up. I forgot about, just hearing the stories of the people affected by relatives of MAGA. I remember an elderly woman saying, my grandson just called me the C word on social media over politics. And, the family's destroyed. It applies to me too. I lost a lot of relatives, and friends along the way. They just, the things I was putting on social media, it just wasn't normal. And, they became uncomfortable, and they distanced themselves from me. And, looking into Leaving MAGA, it was nice seeing that I'm not the only person who's been through that. And,
0: have they welcomed you back to the fold, the family?
1: Some. Some not so much. That's okay.
0: All right. Well, listen, Jason, really appreciate you joining us today, giving us some perspective on all of this. Really appreciate the tough road you're going down right now, and you know, coming to terms with where you were and where you're going. Jason Riddle, a former U.S. Navy veteran and former MAGA. You can, as he notes, get more information on stories like his at leavingmaga.org, whether you are in MAGA, whether you are a family member or a friend of someone who is, leavingmaga.org. They're great folks over there. Jason Riddle, really appreciate speaking with you today, sir, and don't be surprised if we give you a shout in the future.
1: All right, thanks, Brett.
0: Thanks, Jason. Okay, well, he seems like a nice guy.
2: Yes, and somebody who's definitely gone through a redemption arc.
0: It sounds like, you know, because he had trouble with alcohol and so forth, but it sounds not unlike Rich Loggia's story and
2: yes,
0: others that I've heard. You know, Rich always likes to say, you know, he was MAGA and he's got the dozen Make America Great hats to prove it.
2: Yes.
0: Same with this guy, same with Jason, you know, buying all that gear. The mindset, and I guess it's just something that those of us who didn't fall for it or don't fall for it can't seem to understand, but the mindset of a lot of these folks who buy all this merchandise, who buy into to this, I mean, I guess it really is like a cult. I guess that's how a cult works.
2: Well, yeah. I mean, I think it's also sort of a similar thing to what you hear with street gangs, for example. It gives people a sense of belonging. It gives them a family. It gives them a community that they were missing earlier. And it kind of speaks to, you know, the sort of epidemic of loneliness in America today, that everything is so fractured and people aren't seeing each other in person anymore. There aren't any community spaces to meet in anymore. It's really difficult to make connection and community in America today. So I think, and that on top of the pandemic just fed into a lot of these things that sort of brought together folks into this really
0: sad
2: mindset.
0: Back in 2020, when the only place you could find a crowd at that point in the middle of the pandemic was, in fact, at a Trump rally.
2: Yeah.
0: So,
2: you know, and when he talks about, you know, what recommendations for family and friends of folks who have sort of felt lost to the MAGA crowd. Well, obviously different people are going to have a different reaction to this. But, you know, personally, I think it doesn't make a whole lot of sense to punish your family members or your friends if they finally find their way back to sanity and they find a way to feel a genuine remorse for what happened and where they went. And I think it actually helps bring them back if they have a community and a family to go to.
0: Those MAGA folks in your family coming around yet?
2: Not yet.
0: Okay.
2: But a couple of them have backed off of it and seem to recognize that, hey, that was wrong, and I wish I hadn't done that.
0: Not buying quite as much gear. As Trump gear as they were. All right, we got to get out. We got to get to a quick break. We'll come back with some thoughts on, 60 Minutes and the state of the media and the state of the world and the state of Desi Doyen and the Green News Report. All still ahead on today's broadcast. I'm Brad Friedman.
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0: Hey, this is Brad. 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

0: the press. Let's see what they have to say. It's Good News Week. Davy Jones has cut his hair.
1: Spoiler alert. Not very Good News Week. Welcome back to the Bradcast. Brad Friedman from bradblog.com. There has been so much going on this week that we have not even touched on in truth. One of the biggest stories of the week, the apparent destruction of CBS News's 60 Minutes, which has for decades been not only the top-ranked news program, but in many weeks and many years over the decades, the top-ranked program, period, overall on network television. But with the takeover of CBS News by Paramount Skydance owner, the very Trumpy David Ellison, and with the installation of Trumpy opinion columnist Barry Weiss as editor-in-chief of CBS News, despite any experience in television journalism at all, well, like so many things that Donald Trump touches in any way, CBS News itself appears to be collapsing, with the CBS Evening News, once headed up by the likes of Walter Cronkite and Dan Rather, pretty much crashing and burning in the ratings ever since Barry Weiss tapped Tony DuCoppel as anchor, and 60 Minutes appears all but decimated after now four of its top correspondents are gone, leaving just three out of the previous team of seven, along with two executive producers who have been fired at the once storied independent television news magazine. And one of the things about 60 Minutes was that it was independent even from CBS News.
2: Yep.
1: The story just exploded this week after a meeting on Monday included a confrontation between 20-year 60 Minutes veteran correspondent Scott Pelley and the show's new executive editor, a guy just tapped by Barry Weiss after she had fired the previous executive producer last week for still unexplained reasons, a guy by the name of Nick Bilton, a tech writer who also apparently has little or no television experience, as I understand it. The staff meeting included demands from Pelley to know why the previous executive producer and two other correspondents were fired from the program a week or so ago. And the meeting reportedly included Pelley charging that Bilton had slim experience for the job at best and accused Barry Weiss of trying to, quote, murder 60 Minutes. Quote, she does not love this place. She was brought in to kill it and is doing exactly that, Pelley reportedly said to Bilton in Bilton's first meeting with the staff that Weiss did not attend, following a meeting with Pelley alone then the next day with Bilton and Weiss. Pelley was fired by email in a note that from Bilton calling out Pelley's conduct in the meeting on Monday. Quote, yesterday, you hijacked my first meeting with staff to disparage me, my qualifications, and my intentions with remarkable incivility and contempt, wrote Bilton. After the filing, Pelley issued a public statement in response, accusing the network's news executives of silencing employees and claiming they instructed him, quote, to inject falsehood and bias into his reporting at 60 Minutes. Quote, 60 Minutes has been the number one program in America for decades because our beloved audience finds integrity, quality, and humanity in our stories, Pelley wrote in the lengthy statement that he shared on social media on Wednesday morning. When stewardship of the program passed to my colleagues and me, our responsibility was to expand energetically into a new age of media technology while preserving the values our audience expects. Now, the new owner of our network is casting this legend aside, he writes, apparently to curry a moment of favor with the Trump administration. That sounds about right, doesn't it? Pelley criticized the new leadership at CBS. He said, quote, last month, 60 Minutes lost its DNA when our entire senior leadership and two of our best on-air correspondents were cruelly fired without cause. Good people were silenced because they stood up for our audience. They stood for fairness and against the forces of political bias. They stood for professionalism against chaos, said Pelley, referring to two of the correspondents, Cecilia Vega and Sharon Alfonsi, who were fired. Sharon Alfonsi had a story that was held up by Barry Weiss at the very last second regarding the Seacott prison that Donald Trump was sending migrants, arresting them here in this country, sending them down to this gulag in El Salvador. It was a story about that that Barry Weiss held up at the last minute last season, and Sharon Alfonsi said that it was for political reasons only. Pelley continued, and now we get to the really disturbing part, frankly. For my part, new management has instructed me to inject falsehoods and bias into a politically sensitive story. I've been told to include assertions that are unverified. To date, in every case, he says, I have managed to ignore those instructions or refuse them. Recently, politicians have been invited to choose correspondents for interviews on the broadcast, giving politicians control over 60 Minutes interviews. That is not how this is done, he writes. Finally, incompetence and unprofessionalism in the new management have wreaked havoc, he said. In a case involving one of my stories, the entire program came within 19 minutes of not getting on the air at all.
2: Wow.
1: He concluded his statement by saying that he was departing after, quote, 37 years at CBS with one emotion, a heart brimming with gratitude for the men and women of CBS News who encouraged and enriched my work, very often at the risk of their own lives. I pray for a day when those people and their ideals are honored again, a day when sanity, competence, and courage return. Weiss, for her part, addressed Pelley's termination on the network's morning call on Wednesday, according to an audio recording of the meeting obtained by The Guardian. Yes, an audio recording. The knives are out at CBS. Quote, said Weiss, I know I speak for myself, and I hope I speak for everyone here when I say that I'm only interested in working in a newsroom that is built on trust and mutual respect. We cannot do our work without it. The foundation was broken on Monday, referring to that meeting where Pelley accused Weiss of being sent to murder 60 Minutes. And despite our attempts to engage with Scott Pelley and to find a way back, referring to the meeting with Pelley himself on Tuesday, unfortunately, we weren't able to do so, and so we had to part ways, Weiss said, according to the audio recording. We did not want that to happen, she said, but that's the path he chose, referring to Pelley. Pelley then released another statement on Wednesday afternoon contesting Weiss's assertion about the meeting held the day earlier, suggesting that, in fact, no attempt at a detente was made. Quote, Barry Weiss knows what she said is not true. In the meeting on Tuesday, in which I was effectively fired, there was no effort to, quote, find a way back, as Weiss said in the editorial meeting. At no point did anyone in the Tuesday meeting suggest there could be steps taken by either side that would lead to a resolution. In fact, Weiss, CBS executive Tom Sabrowski, who was also in that Tuesday meeting, and Nick Bilton refused to answer my questions. I asked Weiss a number of questions about why she fired the entire staff of 60 Minutes a few days before and without cause. I'm, quote, I'm not answering that question, she said. I asked why she did not come to 60 Minutes offices to explain her actions. Quote, I'm not answering that question, she said. Why did she fire 60 Minutes executive producer Tanya Simon? Quote, I'm not answering that question. Why fire correspondent Cecilia Vega? I'm not answering that question. Why fire correspondent Sharon Alfonsi? I'm not answering that question. Later in the new statement, Pelley said, I am pained that the staff of CBS News was misled in the Wednesday morning conference call. These executives cannot gain the trust of staff with lies. This is antithetical to everything that we stand for and reveals contempt for what journalists do. Now, I don't know, of course, who's telling the truth about what happened in that Tuesday meeting. I was not there. I do know that Scott Pelley has been a trusted voice of the news and of CBS News in 60 Minutes for 20-something years at 60 Minutes, and then another decade or so before that at CBS News overall.
2: Yeah, he has earned half of the Emmys that 60 Minutes has earned.
1: Really?
2: As a show, yes.
1: So I suspect that you've heard at least some of this ugly story by now, and I suspect there will be more to come as things continue to fall apart at both 60 Minutes and CBS, where Donald Trump has already, by the way, taken credit for the removal of the legendary Stephen Colbert from The Late Show after 11 years there as the top-rated program in late-night television, because he didn't like the things that Stephen Colbert said about him. But what's happening at CBS and at 60 Minutes is not just newsroom drama, however. It is, in fact, a political assault on a journalistic institution and, yes, on the free press itself by a new corporate billionaire owner hoping to curry favor with the president. In fact, it was reported only after Ellison's private meeting with Trump's corrupt FCC chair, Brendan Carr, that David Ellison's attempt to buy Paramount was given the green light. And then after a face-to-face meeting with Donald Trump himself, that the new Paramount Skydance company run by Ellison received the go-ahead from the administration to buy Time Warner, to buy Warner Brothers at this point, which owns CNN. Which, yes, is where all of this is going. After taking out CBS, CNN will be next. CNN is next on the menu, presuming the purchase of Warner Brothers actually closes, as expected, in the coming months. We will see the same undermining of CNN as Trump takes out as many institutions as he possibly can who report on him and his failing administration accurately and truthfully. This is where we are, and this is why I continue to remind you every day about the importance of supporting independent media, not just folks like us at bradblog.com and the Bradcast, etc., though we do appreciate your support, but wherever you get your news from right now, particularly if they are an independent outlet that survives thanks to support from the public, as opposed to, you know, mega corporations who do not serve at the public's interest, but apparently in the interest of their corporate shareholders, and really for pretty much the first time in our nation's history, as far as I can tell, at the pleasure of the President of the United States himself. In this case, a quickly devolving and degrading President of the United States. I know I talk a lot about elections on this show as our only way out of this nightmarish Trump era. But as long as we have covered elections, we've also covered the media and the need for a robust, independent media, both large and small. It was in no small part failure by the corporate media to report honestly and accurately on Donald Trump about a decade or so ago now, that has brought us to this terrible moment and these terrible events. And things will get worse before they get better. But if that is ever going to happen, if things are ever going to get better, we need to make sure that there are folks still able to afford to tell you the truth every day over your public airwaves and elsewhere. So, yeah, what's happening at CBS is much more than network news drama. It is a warning. And the warning light right now is flashing bright red. So please do your part. 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All right, speaking of, Desi Doyen and the Green News Report is next up on the Bradcast. I'm Brad Friedman. 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
1: all of that, now in our 18th year, by the way, let's get to it, our latest Green News Report.
3: Those measuring devices being taken away around the Americas really has a worldwide effect.
2: Trump administration moves to dismantle crucial ocean monitoring system.
4: People are leaving the coast in Louisiana. But it's going to accelerate in the course of this century. And those people are going to have to go somewhere.
2: New study warns New Orleans faces significant sea level rise and should start planning relocation now. Plus, Trump EPA rolls back limits on climate warming super pollutants.
1: What are climate warming super pollutants?
2: Those are chemicals used in refrigerants.
1: And that's bad?
2: That's bad.
1: All of those bad stories and more straight ahead from BradBlog.com. I'm Brad Friedman.
2: And I'm Desi Doyen.
1: Stand by for 6 minutes of independent green news, politics, analysis, and snarky comment.
5: There's nothing wrong with the refrigerant other than sometimes it makes your food too cold. So we ended the anti-refrigerant movement in this country.
1: Hey, didn't you hear Desi? It's bad. What are you doing? This is your Green News Report. I swear Desi Doyen, Donald Trump never listens to a word you have to say, but if he did, boy, would things be a lot better. What do you got for us today?
2: Well, first, a few remaining news items from while we were out. A new Tulane University study warns that New Orleans, Louisiana will likely be ground zero for climate migration due to rising sea levels. That's partly because sea level rise from man-made climate change is accelerating, but also Louisiana's coastline is both sinking and rapidly eroding from being carved up by decades of oil and gas industry operations.
1: Yep.
2: The researchers warn that planning should begin now for an orderly, managed retreat to relocate New Orleans and coastal communities to higher ground, or else let climate crisis chaos decide the state's future.
1: Yeah, I think we'll end up doing that one.
2: While we were out at the United Nations, more than 140 countries voted to affirm a landmark non-binding opinion from the International Court of Justice declaring that countries that don't act to protect the climate system could violate international law. It opened the door for affected countries to seek damages from the world's worst polluters.
1: Nice.
2: The measure passed despite efforts from the U.S., Saudi Arabia, Russia, and Iran to derail it.
1: I wonder why they were against it.
2: The Trump Environmental Protection Agency removed restrictions on potent climate-warming greenhouse gases used in refrigeration, reversing limits signed into law by Donald Trump himself in his first term. Hydrofluorocarbons are regarded as super pollutants. EPA now claims that rules restricting HFCs are just too costly for grocery stores. But Bloomberg News found EPA's cost-benefit analysis simply omitted any benefits.
1: So Donald Trump was against these refrigerants before he was in favor of them.
2: Exactly.
1: I guess he's been paid off by big grocery.
2: Industry groups don't want the repeal. They say manufacturers have already redesigned their products and retooled their factories.
1: Didn't Trump do the same thing with light bulbs?
2: Yes.
1: Huh.
2: In science, an alarming development, the Trumpified National Science Foundation, which funds scientific research, has announced that it is shutting down the crucial Ocean Observatories Initiative. That's an ocean monitoring network of underwater sensor arrays that provide critical, irreplaceable data on ocean temperatures, fisheries, marine heat waves, ocean chemistry, global currents, and even tsunamis. not just shutting it down, but actively dismantling the $365 million system paid for by taxpayers.
1: Wow.
2: Professor Matthew England of the Australian Research Council warned of the crippling loss of critical data, not just for the U.S., but globally, at a time when the world's oceans are dynamically shifting due to climate change.
3: It's really important for industries such as fisheries and aquaculture. It's also important for understanding how our oceans are changing to have these monitoring systems in place. And having put all that money and investment into putting the measuring devices in place, it really is a backward step to be removing them.
1: Well, it's under the water. Donald Trump can't see them. He has no clue what they actually do. Let's get rid of them.
2: Also, it means ignoring climate science.
1: Added benefit.
2: And finally, there's a new side benefit to all-electric school buses. In addition to protecting kids' lungs and saving schools money by ditching costly diesel fuel, in Massachusetts, once the school year ends, a new pilot program will utilize parked electric school buses as big yellow batteries, sending their power back to the grid, boosting energy supplies during peak summer demand, and earning revenue for cash-strapped school districts.
1: Cool. 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I'm Brad Friedman.
2: And I'm Desi Doyen.
1: And this has been your Green News Report. All right, I'm riding my magic bus the hell out of here. Thank you very much, Desi Doyen, our executive producer. Thanks as well to my guest today, Jason Riddle, and all of you for spending a portion of your day or night with us. 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
2: Yes, but definitely visit the site because it's very cool now.
1: Whether you hope to donate or not.
2: Exactly.
1: Love to have you there. What else? Where am I? Drop me an email if you like. I'm bradcast@bradblog.com. And you'll find me on the social medias. Yes, including Blue Sky at the Brad Blog. That's it. We will see you at all of the above. Until we see you here next time, I'm Brad Friedman. Good luck, world.

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0: David D, Hard Knock Radio, hanging out with you this afternoon. Today I got a couple of folks who are no stranger to our airwaves and no stranger to movement work and no stranger to trying to bring about better tomorrows for people in our community. The first is a host, a writer, an organizer, and an interviewer. His name is Jesse Strauss. We know him. We love him. And he is here with the one and only Walter Riley, who's a longtime civil rights attorney, labor organizer, political activist, whose work spans the civil rights movement to contemporary struggles for racial and economic justice. And we're going to go on and learn a lot about Walter because they have a new book out. Jesse and Walter got together, and they have a book that is The Civil Rights and Structural Attacks, Conversations with Walter Riley, and the interview and edited by Jesse Strauss. So, fellas, welcome to the show, and how y'all doing today?
1: Thank you so much for having us here. It's always a pleasure to join you, Davey.
2: Thank you.
0: Let me start off with you, Jesse. Interviewing somebody like Walter, I think, is important in more ways than I feel many can appreciate. I mean, first of all, it's good to have somebody with his wisdom and his tenure in the movements, you know, share his wisdom. But we are also under attack, where a lot of things that we don't really own, if we don't physically own it, if we haven't done it ourselves, they can be tucked away in somebody's archives. They can be removed from somebody's platform. They can be rewritten, recontextualized, and distorted. And we're seeing that happen all over the place. And so at a time when somebody like Walter Riley is considered a threat to the current administration because of his political outlook and what he wants to see us achieve, he can potentially be censored and removed. And so I wanted to talk to you about that, you know, why it was important for you to sit down with Walter, collaborate, and do this book, Jesse.
1: Absolutely. Thank you, Davey. I think the most important thing that I think about when I think about, like, what can we glean from Walter? And obviously there's hundreds of pages in this book, so there's a lot there, but it's that Walter is a movement elder, but he's not only an archive. Walter has been involved in the civil rights movement. He's been involved in labor movements. He's been involved in the anti-Vietnam movement. He's been involved in movements beyond what most of us can fathom being a part of, because we think of movement people as people who participate in something and are remembered for that particular participation. Walter has an incredible historical memory of what he's been involved with, and we'll hear, I'm sure, a lot more from Walter in just a moment about some of those memories. But Walter also doesn't give up. Walter is, again, I said he's not just the archive. Walter is super active. He hasn't, like, handed in. He hasn't given up. He hasn't set down the work. Being able to sit down with Walter for so many hours and work toward understanding his approach to movement building helped me understand that movement building is a permanent task. And the reason that this book is important to me, and I think the reason that it's going to be important to a lot of people in our community, certainly in the Bay Area and also beyond, is understanding the nature of working in movement at one point and building slowly over time to engage in the lessons that we've learned in one point in movement building, building to the next, building to the next, building to the next. And, you know, certainly we're in this movement work to win. Yeah. But in the interim, we're in this movement to build the movement, and Walter's still doing it. So it's an honor to be a part of writing down some of his story and sharing that with our community.
0: No, much appreciated, and thank you for that, Jesse Strauss. Walter Riley, I see you so many places so often. You're like a fixture And then, you know, reading the book, I was like, man, we can't take you for granted. And, you know, first of all, I appreciate the work that you've done over the years. I did not realize the depth of your history until reading the book. So that's the first thing I want to say. But the second thing I want to ask you, are you surprised at the political moment we're in right now with everything that is going on? And especially since you fought, you and so many others have fought to not have us be at this particular moment of authoritarianism, fascism, overt, you know, things that you probably had to deal with when you were growing up, to see it kind of circle back and rear its head in a new form and fashion.
2: Thank you, Davey, for having me on. I appreciate you and appreciate the work that you do. I've known you since, what, the late 80s. Thanks, Jesse, too. I'm approaching my 82nd birthday, starting my 83rd year on May 1st. I am not surprised. I can't say that I'm surprised. I can't say also that I expected it in the particular form it takes. I think my experience is that we live in a very oppressive, political, authoritarian society in many ways, and it takes on different forms at different times. The rise of Trump in this latest election and this particular administration, it's pretty outrageous that this country of all these places that we've been as a community of people and as a community of values, that we end up with somebody in the presidency and all the other people in the White House, and a great part of our media institutions bowing down, aspects of our liberal society unable to appreciate the moment that we're in and make the necessary struggles to try and protect what victories we have had and to push forward with more. Knowing that we've lived in this place and knowing the origins of a lot of the senses that Americans, U.S. citizens have about who we are, it's not surprising, but it was not expected at this moment. And I'd have to say, and I've said it at other times, particularly in 2016, that I was a lot more alarmed in 1980, when Ronald Reagan was elected. I felt a great deal of betrayal. I had been a revolutionary. I had been involved in the civil rights movement in the 50s and 60s and revolutionary struggles in the 60s and in the 70s and organizing. And I felt a sense of betrayal, not so much from the right wing, but from the liberal establishment in 1980 that allowed this kind of development of the Reagan administration. And it started, of course, before that, but that he was in office and created a pattern of work and conduct on the part of institutions that were able to lead us to where we are today.
0: What was the betrayal?
2: The betrayal was betrayal of liberal democracy. Reagan had no pretense of developing and supporting liberal democracy, and the people who supported him and the spokespersons who are around today that laid the basis for the authoritarian regime of Trump and the authoritarian regimes that are developing in the rest of the world that are being supported by the U.S. I felt that we had been involved in a major movement around civil rights with attempts at structural changes. We had been involved in the Black Liberation Movement, and for a general term that we call it, that reached a pinnacle in the 60s with spokespersons and movements and organizations developing. The development of the anti-war movement of the late 60s and early 70s, the environmental movement, the massive liberal movement that attacked the structure of education and society. And we ended up with a Democratic Party that was not willing to fight for the values that we really wanted. And our organizational structures did not develop as well as we should have because we were caught in liberalism. And we ended up with a Ronald Reagan. We ended up from what we know historically from the Republican movement and the Democratic Party moving into the Republican Party, the same people that we work with, supporting a right-winger who wanted to destroy our economic foundations for working people, for poor people, for marginalized people, and laid the basis for developing the ideologies and theories and institutions that helped to build the racist repression that occurred in Central America and Latin America and the islands around us and the impact in the world. So that we end up with a Trump in 2016 and then we end up with the Trump in 2024, it's not surprising. I was not expecting it in this particular form.
0: You know, Walter, as you were talking, I'm thinking of a number of things that

0: after. But it just seems like just hearing people talk from particular generations, they mythologize, a lot of what went on. And you talk about that in the book. And that can be a trap, to the point that we don't really study history. We're not very, we don't read, we don't really dig deep, and we just hold up a lot of symbols. And it seems like folks on the other side have been putting in work, learning our history and reimagining their future and executing that in a fashion that we're seeing today.
1: That's absolutely my view, Davey, that the other side has been loading up and preparing because they want to maintain this system of profit, this system of white supremacy, this system of degradation of the world that we live in. And those of us who have to fight and struggle and be part of the communities of struggle for change have to constantly be in battle. We see many of those series. But one of the things that happen in this world, and I think it's part of the struggle of living with the economic powers, the social powers, the institutions that exist in the Western world right now, certainly, is that we don't always maintain the struggle and the analysis that's necessary, organizational work that's necessary to keep moving forward. And as you say, people got jobs. People who were in the anti-war movement, who wanted to say that we were not going to support oppression and exploitation of the rest of the world, had to go to work someplace or another. And the system that they fought was not the system that they idealized in the same way. My meaning that they want to see some change in the role that they played. A lot of the folks in the movement, the liberal movement, and which is also very important to maintain in progressive movement, didn't make the analysis that there is a structural system that maintains this oppression, that maintains this exploitation, that maintains this degradation of human society and human beings. And people became a part of it. The 9 to 5 became
0: Would you say that? And Jesse, you could jump into this as well, because you've been a movement guy yourself. So from different generations looking at this, the goal oftentimes in movements, and especially how you describe in the book, is to really transform society, to you talk about structural change. And that sounds good, but really, Walter, I just want my PlayStation and I want comfort. And once I get the comfort, I'm good, and that is a mindset. I don't know if that is a byproduct of Americanism, meaning we're sold the white picket fence and the two-car garage type of thing, or if it's just human nature, like, man, I'm here. Roof over the head. I had some chicken this morning. What else is there? You do that revolutionary stuff, and I see that far too often. Now, they might not say it to somebody like you or Jesse, let's fight the power. But when I get home, man, I'm playing my PlayStation. And did we account for that? The fact that people just want comfort, and do we have to pivot at this point? And I'll close with this. The reason why I say that is even in the face of what we have right now, so many people are hinging on midterm elections, like we're going to vote our way out of this and we can go back to comfort. And I don't know if that's going to be the case, but that is something that is motivating a lot of people to, keep their hopes up.
2: I want to jump in because a lot of the way that we talk about the current political moment, and I mean that whenever we are, it was the current political moment in 2003 when Bush started the invasion of Iraq. Sure, it's the current political moment in 2016 when Trump gets elected the first time. We often talk about it and experience it as this particularly unique and horrific thing. And what we're trying to do, and just to be clear, we are living in particularly unique and horrific times. But many of these unique and horrific times were new in all of these eras. One of the things that

0: I was most enthusiastic to do with this interview process, getting to know Walter and getting to write down some of these stories, is exploring like this, Walter's historical memory, you know, getting involved in movement building in the 1950s in Durham, North Carolina. And one of the questions that I ask him, it's later on in the book. It's as we're beginning the concluding portion, it's like, okay, of course, we've talked about this lifetime of engagement in all kinds of ways. But at this point, you know, you have this memory from the 1940s and the 1950s. And then we have these horrific moments that we're living through in every single decade since. What has been the failure and achievement of that? And I'm going to hand it over to Walter in just a moment, but a lot of Walter talked about was access to an experience of joy, particularly for Black people. And that access to joy, you know, I wonder what the relationship that that has to engagement in struggle, but it's also a win in and of itself. So I want to hand that over to Walter. But that's a big part of why we engaged in this interview process and this book process. It's like, yes, this historical moment right now is particularly unique and challenging and horrific. But like, what does movement work, even if we're not achieving full-scale revolution in a particular moment? What can movement work build us through over time?
1: I see that our experiences have helped to build a better world for us and a better world that impacts people all over. Yeah, this is a particular moment. There's been particular areas of concessions being made and people wanting to do their play machine. I used to talk about cranapple juice, that we needed somehow another cranapple juice when we had apples and cranberries and everything else. It's just an aspect of sort of jokingly decadence in American society that we can focus on building cranapple juice and when we have so many other things that we should be involved with. But I see the history of the world as one of people building better lives, better worlds for themselves, and better futures. And I think that's largely what has happened. We started, if we just start with the recent histories of the transatlantic slave trade and what happened, how that developed, the struggle has been for changing the societies that built the transatlantic slave trade, that built the slavery system, and that built the oppression, economic, social, political oppression that resulted from it. And there's been constant change all along. I mean, we have periods of change from chattel slavery in the U.S. to non-chattel slavery, and masses of people began to have some sense of identity. Part of the thing you mentioned earlier, Davey, is that things can be forgotten in the terms that you use. A lot of discussion today has to do with erasure. And if we don't remember what we went through as a people, Black, white, Native Americans, immigrants of other nationalities in this country, and how working people and people at the margins had to make changes in their lives, then we start remembering myths about who we were and what we were and what happened, and what we are today gets defined based upon those myths. But it was a period of struggle and people building lives for themselves and finding the ability to build families, trying to be something more than the captured folks and the captured cultures and the destroyed histories. So I'd say don't get at this moment to Jess's discussions about joy, but I do want to emphasize that my approach and my belief and the people I try and work with try to develop some sense of we're moving forward constantly in this world, and we're playing a role in that struggle in the United States, and African descendants of slavery in this country has made great contributions to the world in every aspect we can think of. But in particular, we can talk about the need for the world to understand the political struggles that we have given leadership to, the theories, the development of philosophies, work and organization that we've given leadership to, that will liberate us eventually from the oppression that exists here and the economic political elitism around the world, their authoritarianism. I see that, and I believe that that happens. I think that not just a belief, but there is evidence, empirical evidence, about how we can describe what is happening, how we're moving forward. But there's always moving forward and moving backwards, and sometimes seem static. But it is not static. American history is not static. World history is not static. There's always change. And right now, we're in a period of having to understand the nature of authoritarianism as it grows here, the nature of authoritarianism as our society has found its level of comfort, and the level of authoritarianism that is getting tremendous amount of resistance. There's a lot of growth here. And what I'm hoping that happens in this period, particularly in this year, that there's more discussions about how we develop the solidarity in the movement. I'm interested in how this discussion about this book can play a role. I was surprised that Jesse saw me as somebody to interview, and I was surprised at his approach. And so I am enthusiastic that we should have this discussion. Whatever contribution can be made through this, I think, comes from this trying to find out how we develop movement, how we develop change, how we identify where we've been and where we have to go.
2: Well, the book definitely has a lot of jewels and gems, which goes back to my initial point that it's important to have this because it ain't going to be in a classroom anytime soon. It's not going to be on legacy media anytime soon where we can flesh this out and really dig deep and just sit with it. And a couple of things come to mind as you were talking, Walter. Walter Riley is our guest, along with Jesse Strauss, talking about their new book. Your upbringing in Durham, North Carolina, can you share with us some of the lessons you learned? And in particular, I'm looking at the fact that you're living in a place that you basically sharecroppers. You're dealing with fascism in ways that many people could only imagine at a certain point in time, you know, that type of thing. And what stood out to me was this understanding of organizing is really sitting at the kitchen table and constantly just building with people, community, versus somebody just coming up and telling you, you know, I'm the new Martin Luther King. I'm the famous guy that's going to lead us. And I think that's a lesson that's been lost for a variety of reasons. But from your standpoint, what important lessons do you think we need to embrace from your time in Durham and maybe even share with our audience some of the challenges that you had in a place like that, from dealing with the sharecropping system to having to leave because of the person you married?
1: Yeah. Well, to be clear, I grew up in a community in Durham named Bragdtown after the racist Confederate general. And there's been that name came later, but there are many other aspects of this system, representations of system of slavery, enslavement in that neighborhood. What's important, I think I learned, became aware of later, appreciated, that I lived in a village. My father and mother stopped farming in about 1950. My father continued to do some of the work, but he became a construction laborer in around 1950. But before that, since they were teenagers, married in their teens and having children in their middle teens, they worked tenant farming, it's called in North Carolina, where somebody owned the farm, owned the land, and owned the benefits of their labor, and basically gave them subsistence, economic support, where other owners gained everything. And most of the owners of those at that time were people who gained their property during the slavery period. And the names of the people that were the farm owners that they worked for at various times. Sharecroppers and farmers tend to move around a lot, just like tenants do in Oakland.
2: Right, but it's important to note that enslavement was within eyesight for many people living at that time, meaning that they had a grandfather, a grandmother, so you had relatives that were within eyesight, so it wasn't some far-off foreign thing. And these slave, you know, these descendants of slave owners were the, you know, they could look and say, oh, my great-grandfather owned your grandfather. I can't imagine what that must be like, you know, because you're right close to it. There are people that can tell you stories about all that stuff and vice versa.
1: Yeah. I mean, there were people around. I mean, I was born in 1944. So, you know, the Civil War ended in 1865. So that was less than 100 years before that. There were people around who had real experiences with it, having been born into enslavement. There were others who grew up in households where their parents and uncles and some of the even the older brothers were enslaved at various times. So they had a constant history of that. There were people in my family who deserted their farm lands and joined the Civil War struggle against the Confederacy. Some of those names are on the walls. But these were farmers. These were people who said we couldn't live with that. So that was part of the history of all of us. One of the aspects of growing up, though, in the South is that we also had this attempt at erasure again about what our history was. Consistent approach that still is very developed today, even more than it was, let's say, in 1950 or 1960, the idea of erasing who we were and giving us histories that through education, through school systems, that we then couldn't necessarily see ourselves in, and that was part of the struggle for change. When I was growing up, I lived not far from, a couple of miles from where my great-grandmother had been enslaved in a slave cabin. And I didn't know her, but my older brothers and sisters actually knew her because she lived a very long time and they had to know her. I never knew any of my grandfathers, but I knew other people in the neighborhood that understood slavery. The neighborhood I grew up in had, from the 50s, from 1950 on, had the neighborhood had buildings that people were enslaved in. The house that I was born in was built by slaves and dwelt in by slaves. My family lived in those slave dwellings for decades.
2: Did that weigh on you? Was that something that was present? Like you think back and it weighed heavy? Let me give an example. In hip hop, one of the early places that had parties was the Audubon Ballroom. And I remember we would go there, and it was something about it. It's like, this is where Malcolm was killed, you know, and, you know, there are people, you know, people that knew him and stuff like that when growing up. And it just, you know, it was just something about the energy. And that was just a leader that we all know and love who was, you know, unfortunately taken from us. But to be in a place where folks were enslaved, how did that weigh on you?
1: I think it weighed on different people, different ways. Mm-hmm. Some people in some communities, there's a desire to escape from that memory because we haven't learned to appreciate our experience and learn from it and see it as something that we can build on. Just as for a lot of African Americans, we tended to not want to identify with Africa until it became a part of our movement. And still today, there are folks who don't want to do that. We have whole countries that don't want to identify with their.
2: Right.
1: But that was part of my family and my grandfathers had been organizers and activists in fighting against slavery. I still knew my father's mother, who was so proud of her father and her mother, who had been resistant to enslavement and had played various roles in their relatives who went off to fight on the Union side. But I could not go to the to the yard of my great-grandmother's enslaved building, even as a child, whereas other members of my family could. So it infected me that way, and I still do when I think about it. I visualize it every time I think about that place. I visualize that log cabin where she was, and I would look at it from a distance because I could go to a place where we were standing up high when I was a kid. And I knew that. I didn't understand, even as a five-year-old, what it was. But as a five-year-old, I couldn't go into that.
2: Yeah, you could feel that energy.
1: I could feel the energy of the neighborhood, yeah.
2: Jesse, you wanted to say something? Jesse Strouth, are the guests.
0: Yeah, thank you, Davey. I mean, I just wanted to mention, like, there has been a massive process of erasure, particularly of Black freedom struggle. But when we're looking back in the area that Walter grew up in, there's a particular historical memory baked into the geography of white supremacy. And I mean, I haven't spent as much time nearly as Walter in the Deep South, but it seems like a point of pride. Like the one piece I wanted to draw out, when Walter was a kid, he did day labor on a farm that was owned by a family whose last name was Mangum. This family in that area was a slave, formerly a slave owning family. As I did some research and was trying to understand the dynamic there, I learned that not only, of course, was that family a landowner when Walter was a kid, that Walter was working their land, but they became a political family with a member of their family in the U.S. Senate. There was a member of their family that became the Durham County Sheriff. And that memory, is that family legacy is still ongoing.
2: Didn't one go on to be a governor too?
0: Definitely. But even in 2023, there was a member of that family who was recognized by the Durham Police Department as Employee of the Month. The current city's jails, one of the current city's jails, resides on South Mangum Street. So, like, when we're talking about historical erasure and historical memory, we're specifically talking about the Black experience and the movement experience and the abolitionist experience that has transformed this world. That society is of white supremacy that led is still so baked into our daily reality. It's the same family from when Walter was a kid, when his, I don't know how many generations back, were on that same land, and it's the same family now.
1: They're still there.
2: Wow.
1: They're there, and they're still in power. So that struggle continues to define ourselves within that history, that we were resistant to enslavement. We were actively engaged in trying to build a sense of power and self-identification among ourselves. And that was part of what was happening in my community. And that's why my community gave me a lot of support, even without understanding every aspect of the civil rights movement, the things that we're engaged in. My family, my community, a large part of the place I grew up were family members also from way back.
2: Right. But the thing that stands out to me in the book is the fact that you started becoming a leader, you know, and talk a little bit about that, because I think when we say leader, we attach it to celebrity, influencer, and all that. And I think your philosophy around that is very different and something that we can learn from. But you were very visible in resisting. And maybe you could talk a little bit about that. And then at 19, you know, sitting down with Malcolm X and what's the other brother's name? Floyd McKissick. So these were luminaries. And you're like still a teenager, you know. So what... Talk about leadership in that regards, and also baked into that, what I'm getting from you is that this is not a turn the other cheek type of scenario. Like, it's an option to do that. It's a practicality if needed. But I think we often romanticize about the South and kind of like, you know, these were folks that kind of shuffled along and just took it versus, you know, folks pretty much actively resist and, you know, and, you know, well, I'll let you have the floor and tackle that for us.
1: Well, there was a level of resistance, and there was a level of resistance in my family, and it was part of my family. My dad, my mother, their parents were part of the resistance to slavery. They were part of resistance to supremacy and trying to build sense of family and community. They were all part of that. That's part of our history.
2: Right, but didn't your pops like confront a sheriff with a shotgun? I know I read that, right?
1: Yes.
2: Yeah. Okay. Yeah. Don't skip over it.
1: Well, you talk about leadership. Yeah. I mean, I understand the importance of individuals playing a role and playing and moving out and offering their experience and their abilities, their resources to help things move forward. I've tried in my lifetime to not buy into the special individual being the leader and having importance. And I think it's important in terms of building movement. And I see that as a long arc, both for myself and my family and the people around me. And it may not look like it's happening, but I think it develops a deeper ability for people to contribute to them, to their families and to their communities. The story about my father, I got married when I was in high school. It was a very heady period. I know there are young people around that have those kinds of headiness today about what's happening with them, and they have pregnancies and experiences. And the movement, for me, a lot of us didn't expect we were going to live very long in that period, rightly or wrongly. But we looked at the nature of the world we live in and saw we were prepared to challenge it and to offer whatever was necessary. But I got married because I married a woman who was in the civil rights movement, who had been a freedom writer, who was at Parchman Prison. She was from the Bay Area. That's how I'm out here right now. And a white woman in the segregated system in the South, that we got together against the laws and rules of God and man. We were not supposed to get together. But we did, and we lived in my family's home. One time, a couple of sheriffs parked out on the road down across from our driveway, and my dad said, my name was Cootie. He said, Cootie, get your gun. And lots of folks had guns.
2: Right.
1: And still do in the South. And I had a single-shot rifle, and my dad got his shotgun, and he went out to the end of the driveway and said, get out of that mother car or something to that effect. I'll blow your head off. Or, you know, and he was from a family of fighters. They liked each other, his family and his brothers. They supported each other. And people who understand the nature of families here or the nature of families even in the South, people who worked hard all of their lives, they didn't take crap. While they were not able to end the system of slavery and even plantation ownership, they had a sense of dignity. They had a sense of themselves, and they fought for themselves. And that was throughout slavery and afterwards. And it still exists today for a lot of folks. While we're fighting certain bourgeois ideas, black acceptance, there's still this sense of black, sense of self that exists in lots of families and lots of communities in the South. And even
2: I think that sort of resistance, armed resistance, and, you know, we've done tons of shows on that, you know, especially out of North Carolina, where the Williams family comes from and Mabel Williams and all that. So that's a history of that. But the thing that kind of stands out for me with respect to that is twofold. One, armed resistance is on the table, and I think that's incredibly important because, as pointed out in the book and as we see in real life, you know, there's a sanitizing of the freedom struggle, the black freedom struggle. So it's, we're in churches singing, which we did. We're out marching, which we did. We're wearing our Sunday best, which we did. But all of these are tactics, because even King himself, you know, was strapped, you know, to protect the family if need be. But the other thing that I think is important is you break down how some people saw these movements and they named it differently. So if we talk about, you say that when people were sitting in lunch counters and trying to, you know, go against this Jim Crow system. It was a strike. An attack on the system. That's the word you use. But there was also a wording that you had, like there are some people that want to integrate and you wanted to desegregate. And I think this is real important in terms of the mindset of understanding and being clear what the goal is, because when we talk today, it's like, well, you know, we get to sit on the back of the bus. That wasn't really the goal, to sit on in the front of the bus. This whole thing about I'll let you break it down. I thought it was fascinating and an important jewel to really soak up.
1: It's important to think about what it means today. It was important in the 60s in the movement, determining where we're going and developing an idea of what we were as builders of movements and offering political leadership and theoretical leadership. I was at a meeting this weekend where Charisse Burden Stelly made a statement that really struck with me. She says that we would not, without the civil rights movement, there would not be a black liberation movement. Without the civil rights movement, there wouldn't, and without the black liberation movement, there would not have been the further developments of struggle for us here. And that's different from a lot of folks who analyze what the civil rights movement was. One aspect of American society is that we're being erased for our political leadership and struggle. And there are folks who want to believe that that movement was all about integration, all about being part of white America and giving up our sense of self. And that is, in my estimate, I think I have to respect the folks who are engaged in that discussion, but they need to learn something more about who they are and what the movement was. They've forgotten something. What we were doing was attacking a system. We were attacking a structure of the American system. That structure, white supremacy, that had as part of that structure the separation of our economics, the separation of our society, that made it impossible for us to be able to legally sit where we wanted to sit, or whether it's on the bus or at a lunch counter or walk on the streets. And as young people, we were not ready to accept that. And we fought that. We were not trying to sit with white folks. We were trying to assert our own dignity. And we were saying the society we lived in, that our families had been a part of, that our families had fought for against the slavery system and with the Union, that our families had fought for and our communities had fought for in World War I, and my community had a lot of people, a lot of history that suffered from that. World War II, Korean War, Vietnam War, as it was developing, trying to develop a society where we were whole citizens, we had a part to participate, and we had a role and identity for ourselves. And I'm exercised about it when I hear people say, that civil rights movement was just folks trying to be in the white community,
2: or even worse, you know, I ain't your grandfather or grandmother's civil rights movement. I'm like, whoa, like you don't really understand, because I don't have the courage that you all had. I certainly don't. You know, that's why I said salute to you all. You know, because that is, you know. Just to pick up a sheriff and face off against the sheriff and your father go bring your shotgun, because this is what we're about, that for real, mm-hmm. is not something that people readily do. You know, we'll pick up a camera and film, you know, and talk about it, but we ain't rolling up. And I've run into too many people who are from places like where you are from in the South who really have that, you know, dignity that they want to keep intact, and that sense of righteous injustice. You know, I think I would use there's a certain righteousness that they bring to the table and a fire in the belly that I think that's been erased and sanitized and redirected. And so I think that's important to remind people of. I mean, I have a million more questions. I know we don't have time, but let me do this. Jesse, put on your movement hat for a minute. You know, and your radio hat for another second. So what chapters stood out to you? You know, like as you were interviewing Walter and putting this together, it's like, damn, people got to read this. Once they read this, you know, what really, you know, warmed your cackles, if I could use that old phrase, you know?
0: Well, thank you, Davey. I am going to respond directly to that question, but I think the thing that's been on my mind for a while now is as I've been listening to your and Walter's conversation, you know, earlier in this conversation, Walter told us that he was surprised that I approached him for this book project. And anyone that's been aware of Walter's work in Oakland during my lifetime or for, you know, a long time before that wouldn't be surprised at all. There's been people trying to convince Walter to write a book forever. So I'm super honored that he responded and we got to have these conversations. I certainly learned a lot, but I think a big portion of the reason that he had that feeling that I'm sure was genuine of surprise when I approached him is because he really thinks about this question of leadership that you all were discussing earlier in a deep and powerful way where, you know, it's really about taking action and participating. And I learned so much in these conversations about Walter's approach to prioritizing not putting himself or not putting any specific leaders at the center of the work, that actually putting specific leaders at the center of the work is a distraction. And we see that throughout the book, throughout his stories, where, you know, class struggle is a portion of, is the centerpiece of his political efforts and political leadership from early days in the civil rights movement. But even like, and he would never bring this up in the beginning of a conversation, so I'm going to take care of that on his behalf. In the early days of the Black Panther Party, the Black Panthers were focused on this concept of Black power. Super important. We've been studying that and learning about it for so long. Walter was never a formal member of the Black Panther Party, but he was in the same milieus and working with the same people who were early in the Black Panther parties. And in those discussions, he brought up this conversation of class struggle. And he was part of the discussion that led to the creation of the phrase that we all know, all power to the people, because all power to the people brings in that class element in addition to the Black power element. This has been like a portion of Walter's leadership approach, whereas, and I like to call it leadership and not just leader. But let's be real, Walter has been a movement leader. I think that his ability to participate and not focus on one specific era or one specific contribution has been grounded in this approach to leadership. So that said, you asked me about a specific chapter, and, you know, every one of these chapters, I learned a lot. I think that the two that I'm thinking about right now in particular are the chapter on nonprofit imperialism and the alternate model he worked on creating with the Haiti Emergency Relief Fund, specifically thinking in the way Walter phrased it, when we're thinking about structural adjustment policies and ways that the global economy and the powerful countries impose political constraints on poor countries, and of course his work there is particularly in Haiti, it's so simple in his comparison to how the nonprofit model has imposed constraints on movement building in communities. I'm not going to get too deep into that right now because we don't have time, but I will encourage folks to read the book.
2: They can read the book.
0: Exactly, exactly. But I also wanted to mention the last chapter that Walter and I included in the book, which is called Movement Capture and Oakland Since Oscar Grant. Of course, it was powerful for me to learn about Walter's more historical role, but I met Walter in 2010, and I met Walter in the heat of that uprising in response to the police killing of Oscar Grant. And I've been organizing off and on in spaces with Walter since then. And so being able, having the opportunity to spend that time reflecting on, you know, like before that in the book, it's like I want to grasp the concepts and I want to grasp the history that Walter's been involved with. But in that last chapter, it's really about something that we were able to collaborate and engage with. And I have the same historical memory of that timeline with Walter. So it was it's a unique opportunity to reflect. And so, yeah. Again, I'm not going to give too many spoilers. You got to read the book. But those are the two I'm thinking of highlighting.
2: Well, Jesse, job well done. And appreciate you for, you know, taking that initiative and reminding us that we shouldn't just sit around and wait. You know, the Bay's ethos is to do it yourself, you know. So I'm glad you did that, and thank you. Walter, as we close out, anything that you want to leave us with, or did you have, you know, working with Jesse, an illuminating chapter for yourself where you're like, man, I'm glad we were able to really talk about that?
1: Well, I think I think of the book as a whole, that it gives an opportunity for some aspects of discussions that are not necessarily occurring. So not in a particular chapter, but the idea of Black liberation, the idea of national liberation, the ideas that come with class struggle in this country and what roles we have to play have to be understood a lot more. And there are unique experiences that all of us have that we should bring to that and get rid of our egos in the process. That's what I'm hoping develops in whatever small way it can out of these discussions.
2: Walter Riley, appreciate you. Jesse Strauss, thank you. We're going to take a break here on Hard Knock Radio. Ralph for now. Peace.

0: go. Big shout out Anita and Davey D. Yeah, right, feel me? Yeah. Honing down at Hard Knock Radio. Kinda crazy though. Oakland stand up.
1: Yeah. Stand up.
0: Ensemble Big Nine Wolves.
1: Yeah. Yeah.

0: Welcome to 2026 Talks, where we're following our democracy in historic times.
1: Have a little bit of faith in the President of the United States. The idea that he is going to strike a deal that's been bad for the American people, it's preposterous.
0: Vice President J.D. Vance is defending the 14-point memorandum of understanding signed by President Donald Trump and Iranian officials. The deal would end sanctions on Tehran's oil and would create a $300 billion investment fund for rebuilding the country. It leaves tough questions over Iran's nuclear program and ultimate control of the Strait of Hormuz to be negotiated. That's angering Republican hawks. Democrats are arguing a ceasefire is good, but the costly and deadly war is leaving the U.S. with a much worse deal than President Barack Obama made a dozen years ago. Oil and gas prices have eased and may slowly continue. The agreement is deeply unpopular in Israel, and that country looks likely to continue strikes against Hezbollah in Lebanon in spite of it. Citing the closing time window, a federal judge says she'll only consider challenges to Trump's executive order restricting mail-in voting that impact this fall's election, leaving other issues until after November. California's attorney general praised another part of the ruling for denying an administration motion to dismiss lawsuits by Democratic-led states and voting rights nonprofits. The Justice Department is seeking to intervene in a first-of-its-kind reparations program. The Chicago suburb of Evanston, Illinois, provides $25,000 to offset property costs to every black resident whose families were impacted by city policy. Policies promoting housing discrimination. Responding to a suit by residents who are not black, the DOJ argues the program violates equal protection and the Fair Housing Act. A record number of women are serving as state governors, and a record number are running to lead their states in the midterms. 14 states have women as the chief executive, 10 Democrats, and 4 Republicans. Kelly Dittmar, with the Center for American Women in Politics, says more could be done to bring in their valuable experiences and perspectives.
2: Even in a year that looks good for women candidates running for governor, we're seeing women still be underrepresented in the pool, and we're seeing these partisan disparities that are persistent.
0: Californians will vote on a billionaire tax this November. The 5% tax on all people or trusts with incomes over $1 billion has officially qualified to be on the ballot. It's dividing progressives from more centrist Democrats, including governor and likely presidential hopeful Gavin Newsom. The Postal Service wants to close more than 400 post offices nationally, but postal workers are fighting to keep them open. The postal unions argue the offices, often in small towns, are crucial for maintaining their community and democracy. American Postal Workers Union Vice President Debbie Zaretti says the proposed closures come on top of hundreds that have already happened and undermine the bedrock of universal mail service.
3: They're destroying our democracy. They're destroying our service. A lot of our customers and community members, they don't realize that they have the right to have a voice.
0: In another sign that the tide of the war may be turning, Ukrainian drones have struck Moscow and badly damaged another Russian oil refinery there. Russia is reportedly suffering gas shortages due to Ukrainian strikes. I'm Simone Perez for Pacifica Network and Public News Service. 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

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I'm Dennis Bernstein. Today on a special edition of the show, The Brown Table, a roundtable on immigration roundups and the racist crackdown by Trump and his ICE forces, hosted by Miguel Gavila Molina and Francisco Herrera. 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Stay tuned.

0: This is Miguel Gavlán-Blina here for our bi-monthly Brown Table discussion. In the house, we have Francisco Herrera, along with Sara Blanco, part of the Flash Onda crew that will be conducting the conversation. I don't want to call it an interview. On the line, we have Professor Ron Lopez and, of course, Professor Alejandro Muriga, who is also a poet, incredible writer, artist, advocate, and in a sense, an ambassador of our cultura on the line. In the house, besides Sara and Francisco, we have Dr. Nolan Cabrera from the University of Arizona, and also Dr. David Escobar, longtime advocate and activist around cultural and spiritual activities and events. Welcome all to today's session here of the Brown Table discussion.
1: Gracias, Gavilán.
2: Thank you.
1: All right.
3: Gracias.
0: To begin, Francisco and Sara, welcome to today's session. And the topic today that we're looking at is the attacks on our history, education, and the attempt by the current administration as they're erasing history and rewriting United States American history through a nationalist, racist, and Christian view. And that is with their attempts to completely rewrite the history. That said, we're going to be looking at that. And of course, what we can do to stop that and push back to not only reclaim, but reaffirm our cultural enriched history. Welcome to today's roundtable discussion. Sara Blanco, Francisco, you're the moderators, and we'd like to, first of all, welcome everybody today. And Francisco?
1: Well, thank you very much. Gracias. I'm going to start us off by singing a little verse that goes like this.
4: Va saliendo el nuevo sol.

0: Aunque vengan vientos fuertes, nos estamos asomando para dar tremendos frutos que hoy estamos cultivando. Pues ya viene la cosecha, por eso estamos cantando.
1: We've been here for 60,000 years. We've been through decades, centuries, millennia of experiences, and the last 500 have been a crucifixion, have been an agony, have been a tremendous genocide, to put it mildly. And we are rising again. We are in the period of not the fifth sun, but seis serpiente, in the Piedra del Sol, was known as the Aztec calendar, a moment when women arise, and a time when we are coming back as people, and peoples of the world now, peoples of the majority, the people of color, as they say, for lack of a more accurate word, ¿verdad? We are now the majority, and as they say, when you make a difference, you get attacked. And just as Gavilán said, we are now being seriously attacked, not just culture, language, our very own history, as I like to say, ¿verdad? That our nanas and tatas brought us up to. And we are in this moment, Sara, with wonderful people who've not only written and not only have been successful in the world of the universities and all of that, but have kept that raíz, you know, have kept that root and are nourishing us in the personhood of Dr. Nolan Cabrera, Dr. David Escobar, our very own hermano over here, Alejandro Murguía, and Dr. Professor Ron López, ¿verdad?, from Sonoma, Dr. Cabrera from University of Arizona, and our very own Sara Blanco. Sara, here we are moving forward, making a difference, and under serious attack where a group of ignorant bigots want to impose a made-up fantasy world of what's happened in this continent.
2: Thank you, Francisco. So true. I have to say that when you open with that song, I think about the beauty, the memory, the good times, yeah, the bad times. I stop and think about how I grew up listening to music with that feel, right? All of the things that come along with it, that the dance vibe, the movimiento, the family, the love, the things that our families had to have gone through, or whoever raised us or whoever loved us, right? But the idea is that it brings me back to some nostalgia that I think is the foundation to keep me going in these horrific times, because it's really easy to retreat, and it's super easy. Immediately I started this and I started getting angry and thinking about just how could people allow it? How could you even so much as eat Mexican food? How could you even so much as try to think you're going to a car show? Do I see? And then I'm thinking, like, let's think about that beautiful foundation. And that is maybe a lot why you write,
1: yeah,
2: why you teach.
1: Yeah.
2: And now's our time to fight. And so just something, some thoughts.
1: And you know what's interesting, what's been documented, that once the working class got so organized in the 20s and 30s, well, since the 1800s, but when we were able to win all those major changes of the WPA, the programs that created working class benefits, I don't believe in that word of the middle class, I'm not going to use it, but working class people were able to, through their labor and organizing and organized labor, we were able to win major victories where the top money earners in 1933 were taxed 92%. And from that, we were able to build state parks, libraries, schools, centros para viejitos, all that stuff. And the first thing that the right wing did, once they realized they had lost so much, they said, it's those universities, it's those liberal arts schools. This is in the 1950s. That they actually sat down with Rockefeller and these other people and said, it's the liberal arts that we have to attack. And now we're seeing bold-faced attack on our very own history. And you guys are at the forefront, Dr. Cabrera, Professor Ron López, Dr. Escobar here, Alejandro Murguía. Tell us a little bit of this attack. Describe it a little bit, and then we will move into how we've been responding victories and how we're building forward. So what's happened, how we've been responding, and how we're moving forward are the three areas that we'll be discussing with here with our sister Sara Blanco and yours truly. If you want to get
3: us. I can comment.
1: Go ahead. Is that you, Ron?
3: Okay, I can comment on this. Yes, it's me, Ron Lopez from Sonoma State University. I'm actually speaking to you guys from Manila in the Philippines right now. So our current administration issued an executive order called Restoring Truth and Sanity to American History. And it's part of this broad effort to basically eviscerate, all the elements of American history that include people of color, like, you know, removing African-American and other, heroes from, you know, war memorials and, you know, the websites of the government. But the problem with this is that education is handled mostly by the states. And so the administration and the federal government is attacking by saying, if you're teaching DEI, if you're teaching women and gender studies, we're going to defund you. But they're only doing this because we are so strong and our fields, not just Chicano Latino history, African American history, women's history, it's so strong and so rich, and it gives so much to the nation and to the peoples of the nation and beyond. So they are afraid of it. But the states are the ones that actually control curriculum. And so in places like California, we have Assembly Bill 1460, which mandates ethnic studies to be taught. And at the same time, even that is under attack. But again, we're under attack because we're strong and because we have been successful, and we will not be stopped. They're pushing us back, but we're going to bounce back even stronger.
1: Thank you, Ron. Alejandro.
4: I think part of what we need to help people understand, what exactly is ethnic studies, right? And who are the groups that make up the traditional ethnic studies field, right? Asian American, Native American, African American, Latinos, Chicanos, right? And to explain why the history of imperialism and colonialism and manifest destiny impacted these particular groups in an extraordinary manner that other ethnic groups in the United States have not experienced that same sort of aggression, right? Mm-hmm. So part of what happens when you bring up ethnic studies, other groups try to dilute it by saying, well, what about my group? What about my ethnic group? Or what about the history of my group? Beautiful. Teach the history of your group. Right? Mm-hmm. But understand the foundation of ethnic studies, why it came about, why it is such a huge struggle to gain this, right? Mm-hmm. And I kind of compare it to, you know, killing the pig. So this group of people that created ethnic studies had their heads busted, did time and jail, metaphorically killing the pig of white supremacy. Mm-hmm. And if other groups want to come and join the feast, well, then they-

0: create confusion around the question of history. So people walk around ignorant of the past, for example. And I meant to bring out those three points of the right wing, right? Mm-hmm. They want to keep people poor, stupid, and powerless. And that is exactly what has happened in our society. It's a society run by plutocrats, by billionaires.
1: Mm-hmm.
0: And there's a sense, perhaps, amongst people of the regular, I want to say Joe Sixpack,
1: mm-hmm.
0: maybe I should say Juan Tequila or something, right?
1: That, yo tomo leche.
0: Where am I in this economy, right?
1: Mm-hmm.
0: Where am I in this society that seems to have nothing for me, right? Except problems and debt, whether it's credit card debt or education debt or rent that can't be paid or gas prices and I can't fill up my car, right? Where's the voice that's speaking for them, right?
1: Mm-hmm.
0: Where's the politician saying, oh, no, we need a fair system of education, for example, which I think is the most important thing we can talk about right now, the question of reading and how important it is to ingrain that in our young people and in our families, right? Every household should have books,
1: mm-hmm.
0: bilingual books, poetry books, kids' books, books, right? Exactly, right?
2: Exactly.
0: And music, right? Because we need both, yeah?
1: Mm-hmm.
0: We need our spirit and our intellect to grow equally, be equally strong so that our music, our art, our intellect are also our methods of resistance.
2: Word.
0: Yeah?
2: Gracias. Thank you so much. And allow me to turn it over to Dr. Nolan Cabrera.
3: There's been a really fascinating also undercurrent, what we've just been talking about, but I want to make it really explicit, that ethnic studies in particular, and this is different than multiculturalism, this is like going back to the ethnic studies roots of the 1960s, the Third World Liberation Front, the blowouts, that it is unlike any form of education that's out there. It came out of struggle. It came out of demands. It came out of agitated students saying, we're not going to take this anymore. We're not going to be ignored. And that's a core component of it.
1: Mm-hmm.
3: And that's actually one of, and if you want a simple mental exercise about how it's so different, think about, you know, we're a stone's throw away from UC Berkeley. Did people have to sit in on the chancellor's office to create a physics department?
1: Mm.
3: But I mean, if you flip the script, it's asinine, but you go throughout the country and, you know, African American studies, Chicano studies, American Indian studies, it's always been part of the struggle. And then to maintain fidelity, and this is why there's both possibility, but also frustration, with the ethnic studies requirements in California, is that they want to remove the history of struggle. And that's mm-hmm. actually a core component of it, because the more that people understand the history of struggle, that things don't have to be the way that they are, you have a critically empowered masses who aren't satisfied with just being technocrats.
1: Mm-hmm.
3: They want to find meaning in life. They want to find struggle in life. They want to find humanity in life. And that's completely different than the way a lot of these are, you know, okay, I'm going to find a new neoliberal economic model and try to maximize it for maximum profit through a business school. It's like, no. We're trying to center humanity and enhancing humanity in the process. That's completely different. And that's part of the reason why it's so threatening. And I love how folks kept saying the reason why we're under attack right now is because we were successful.
1: Mm-hmm.
3: And that's a core thing that we keep forgetting, because with so much totalitarian force coming down, it's easy to lose sight of it. That if we weren't effective, they'd just ignore us.
1: We're winning.
3: We are winning.
1: Mm-hmm.
3: We are winning. And ironically, we keep getting accused of indoctrination when really the only indoctrination is the white supremacist norms of society that are trying to eliminate ethnic mm-hmm. studies, that are trying to eliminate DEI. And actually, here's the funny part. The Trump supporters that think that brown people are a bigger threat to them than the billionaire class and the Elon Musks, if they actually took an ethnic studies course and knew the formation of whiteness history, how that was historically 16, created 19. through Bacon's Rebellion, when the ruling elite in Virginia realized they couldn't do it. That if white and black came together, the working class came together,
1: yeah.
3: they lost all control. So they started creating that incorporation of whiteness, the development of whiteness, and the whiteness kept the poor white down. And it was an intentional illusion that distracted them.

0: from the true people who are creating their social misery and putting it on Black and Indigenous people at that point. And now it's evolved into Asian Americans as well as Mexicanos and brown folk.
1: And the haciendas did the same thing with the vendidos, right, in Latin America. Mm-hmm. Dr. David Escobar.
2: Yeah, thank you. I think this is nothing new, right? I think this started, and we can go back to the original invasion, right? Where they, the status quo would burn our medicine people, right? And the codices, right? Then it moved into, so the burning of the people with the consentitación de la gente, right? And then they moved into the burning of the codices, right? And so they're doing that again, right? The only difference, I think, is that they're trying to burn the consciousness and the ability to create the awarenesses, right, that come through ethnic studies, Chicano studies, right? And so there's also this underlying fear with dominant culture of their genetic annihilation, right? So, and that's at the forefront that I think that part of Trump's campaign, right, is that they're trying to, you know, basically the great replacement theory, right?
1: All right.
2: That, right. We get into those kinds of, those theories, and that ties into back to even ties to Nazism.
1: General
2: right?
1: psychosis, right? Right?
2: Yeah, right. So I think that one of the elders, Central America told me, he goes, look, cause I brought up certain issues like, you know, how do we fight, you know, colonization, coloniality and all that? And he goes, well, you know, he goes, just remember, you know, we've been, he goes, you're studying some sort of anthropology or whatever. And I go, yeah, yeah. He goes, you guys say we've been around for, I don't know, 24,000 years. Some people say 12,000. You guys can't get it together, right? We've been around forever.
1: Yeah.
2: He said, right. And he said, they've been, this whole thing is 500 years. We see it as an interruption.
1: Simon.
2: Right. Simon. So when he says that, it tells me that we are going to get through it, mm-hmm. right? We are going to be able to rectify, relink our ourselves to our cultures, right? Mm-hmm. And there has been, right? For some of the Chicanos, right? Latinos, Latin, you know, there's been this severing, right? Through this concept of mestizaje, right? But there are ways to relink ourselves, right? To our, that spiritual dimension. I think that's part of the curative power of the spirit, right? That they, Simon. That we, they, even though we have intergenerational trauma, right? And the epigenetical part of all this. And on top of that, right, we also have the neurological engagement loops that we're constantly dealing with on an everyday basis, right? Every moment, right? We're living in this saturation of coloniality, right? And the only way, like what I, the only place that I find, right, that there is, almost like a dimension where, even the air is not saturated with coloniality is when I go to the sweat lodge, right? So, when I go there, right, that darkness reflects back to me, me and my consciousness to the land and to, Pachamama, right? And also that steam, right? Is that steam that comes out of those rocks, those volcanic rocks are billions of years old, right? The original breath from the creator rolling through up through my nostrils, right? And it creates an interruption to the coloniality, right? And so, for me, there's different ways that, that we are fighting coloniality, right? But I think really critically is the ethnic studies piece, right? Where it gives, and there's different ways of fighting this coloniality, right? Not just in the classroom, right? But also the nanas that are actually making the tortilla. Every time I go, to get a pupusa, a tortilla, right? I'm looking at that and say, this is one of our original foods. I'm still consuming what my ancestors, consumed thousands and thousands of years ago. It's a constant reminder and fight through this small, action of eating a tortilla is really part of dislodging the colonial synapses that are still in our we're constantly battling, right? So anyways, I just think for me, we can resist, we can resurge, but we also have to become aware of the strategy, the coercion and the erasure collusion that constantly is systemic, right? Mm-hmm. And looking at the microaggressions every day that we deal with through coloniality, mm-hmm. but becoming aware of that and actually teaching young people, this is how they're going to come at us. This is how they're going to come at you.
3: It's part of the whole.
4: I would like to take a moment.
1: Ron, go ahead, Ron.
4: I just want to congratulate Dr. Escobar because I understand he just received his PhD. Is that correct?
2: So that's right.
4: Congratulations.
1: Permanent head damage.
4: Encourage all. We have to, in order to do this hard work, we do have to go into the institution. We are intervening in, like, in a university or whatever college setting. Mm-hmm. The social reproduction, the class reproduction aspect of those institutions is something we have to acknowledge, that we are there to sort of undo some of that professionalist conditioning by talking about this alternative way of looking at the world. Why do we study ethnic studies? It brings us wisdom and joy and a sense of, like, self-awareness, and also through that, we can also, like talking about Bacon's Rebellion, we can use those teaching moments to build solidarity. Mm-hmm. And I think it's really important also because we're seeing that young men, especially young men of color, are not going towards education as much anymore. And this, the other part of the fight against ethnic studies is the sort of massive conservative, oh, you young men don't need to go to college. You should just get a job and, you know. And there's nothing wrong with the trades. I encourage young men I know who are so inclined to go into the trade through my union work. But I think it's really important that, you know, young men see higher education as a possibility. And, you know, you can get a degree in electrical engineering or accounting and have a minor in ethnic studies. Mm-hmm. So there are those opportunities. And let me just take one more moment to acknowledge the passing of one of our great illustrious founders, Professor Rodolfo Acuña, who passed just a month ago.
1: Bless me, Martin. Mm-hmm. Gracias. Thank you, Ron.
2: Escobar again. I just really quickly, before we go on, I just wanted to have the professors here think about the classroom as a ceremonial process, right? Because once we start teaching young people or Chicano history, we're bringing back the codices in a modern kind of way, right? So I look at, when I was teaching at Dominican, I taught a class there. I always, as soon as I used to tell the students that as soon as they would walk into the classroom, that we're going on a ceremonial journey.
1: Calpulli.
2: Yeah. Calpulli. That's absolutely.
0: Mm-hmm. And really quick, when we're talking about our young men in particular who are being dissuaded from going to higher ed, the messaging where they get that from, I highly encourage folks to put the elites on the defensive. We had a previous conversation about how J.D. Vance is saying, you know, the universities are the enemy. I'll bet you anything right now that he still sends his kids to college.
1: Sure.
0: Trump says the university professors are the enemy. Barron Trump is at NYU. They're not just tapping into higher ed. They're tapping into elite higher ed. Mm-hmm. It's just when we do it for our communities, that's when it becomes a problem. And I think that it's important when we show our young men that if they're valuing it, then you should be as well. Not uniformly, but with higher ed.
3: You know, higher education is getting harder and harder to acquire. The way the student fees, all of that, it just makes it almost impossible. That's why junior colleges have been essential, because junior colleges, if you look at across and look at the data, that's where a lot of raza ends up going as their way to achieve and get themselves into higher education. But what's happening with higher education, particularly here in California, as I said, the universities were almost financially out of reach. The government grants, government funding has been sliced and taken away. We see junior colleges almost on the verge of bankruptcy. One of the largest, I believe, junior colleges in California is up in Sonoma County. the JC Junior College there in Santa Rosa. They're in a big financial crisis. I think there's something over $100 million in debt, and a lot of junior colleges have depended on passing bonds to bring in more money. Well, the problem with that is that some of those bonds go into 30, 40 years, and now there's a crisis. So that said, I really want to touch upon what Dr. Escobar brought up and earlier Dr. Cabrera mentioned, and that is, you know, the emotional support of students coming to ethnic studies. I think also Professor Alejandro Muriga mentioned that, to where there's this social trauma being faced by the generation today, by the government, by ICE, by the fear that's been perpetuated into our communities. But in the classroom, sometimes it is a safety zone. It's a sanctuary. Mm-hmm. And in that, students come to get that emotional support. I know Dr. Cabrera mentioned that when he teaches students, you know, he also is at some point counseling, giving that emotional support. I know Dr. Escobar has mentioned that, and a lot of his work is bringing spiritual wellness. And that's one thing that I think not only the government, but even the system, even education fails sometimes to address, that there's a whole idea of physical wellness, health care, and so forth. This government finally acknowledged that there was an issue with mental health, and they started promoting that roughly 20, 25 years ago. But no institution, government, or even educational institutions provide spiritual wellness. And I know, Dr. Escobar, that you deal a lot with that, bringing that through the sweat, through ceremony, through ritual, and even that incredible book you just put out, offering that kind of support to students. But also, Dr. Escobar, you've been out in the field dealing with what I call a pachucada, that whole tradition of low-riding car and motorcycle clubs that have brought groups together, and you've been involved, along with myself, teaching those groups how to function as an organization, how to do food drives to raise food, how to do drives to raise toys during the holidays, how to do food drives, and not just food drives, but also supporting clinics that provide health care. And that said, we see an assault of education. When this fascist government took hold a year and a half ago, they immediately went after education and dismantled the Department of Education, putting schools in crisis, you know, government grants, government funding, even the threat from the White House. If you don't do this, we're going to cut your funding. So how can people push back and fight against that?
1: That's a perfect segue to what Alejandro named for us of the phase, as you mentioned earlier, Alejandro, Sara, that Alejandro mentioned that, and we talked about what's being done against us. What are we doing? And I think Dr. Cabrera gives a great example of one of the great victories is that you document here in the librito de que es una librote called Banned Ethnic Studies, ¿verdad? It's the fight for Mexican-American studies in the streets and in the courts. And you ain't talking the tennis courts, although that's where the rich negotiate, ¿verdad? Pero why don't you start us off in this phase of what we are doing about it, and we'll pass it on.
0: In many respects, I'm kind of in racist Groundhog Day right now.
1: Yeah.
0: So, you know, like what we experienced in 2010, 2011, 2012 in Arizona, where they banned Mexican-American studies, you just see.
1: Well, that was a lab, right? That
0: exactly. Was it was a laboratory where they created the blueprint that then went to the Heritage Foundation through ALEC, through everything. And so that was became the blueprint for on the national level to attack critical race theory and DEI. But our alternative playbook, I told you earlier that the way that Immortal Technique talked about it, that no one can do everything, but everyone can do something. And it was this loosely connected collective of grassroots activists, artists, scholars, lawyers. And what was interesting is, especially because the lawyers on the case, they took it pro bono. They're these big shot Manhattan lawyers who, like, there's a certain discomfort across the board, and there's a certain distrust from the grassroots with, you know, but we all had to understand we're all in this together. We're all doing this together. And it was fascinating being in the middle of it. A lot of us didn't like each other. Because it's just, that's, and we don't talk about that enough in grassroots movements, right? You know, you hear about, and you know, Dr. King and them marched and everyone, they're holding hands and singing, "We Shall Overcome," and all this stuff. And it's that we forget that as people, we get on each other's nerves. We don't like each other. And also when we had the pressure of the state coming down on top of us, you had some very principled people taking dramatically different analyses, coming to different conclusions. And that ended up creating massive fights and tensions. And we had to deal with all of the beautiful things that make us human also make us very flawed. And we had to deal with all of that collectively, but understanding that every way we all had something to contribute. The youth movement had something, the teachers had something, the academics had something. And what we had to be very careful about was trying to prioritize and saying, well, here is our ultimate victory, or this is the only way. It's, we're getting hit by, like, you know, 10 punches all at once. And we're trying to do one roundhouse, you know, one bail maker to knock the other opponent out. No. You need to have a collective strategy, and we let everybody do their thing as we're moving in this direction. And for me, that was really what was really beautiful about it. But also that we keep forgetting there's a lot of risk involved. That, you know, again, we hear the civil rights movements and, you know, and so they fasted, they marched, they did this action, they did this, and they ultimately won. It's like a Rocky story. Actually, it's a horrible analogy because Rocky lost. But anyway,
1: oh, I thought you meant the Rocky Mountains.
0: Rocky, there you go. Rocky 2, 3, 4, 5. But the point being that, you know, you have these really simplistic narratives. You fight, we win, right? People lost their jobs. Probably half of the people that were at the core of it have some sort of health issue, got divorced. You know, people lost their houses, people lost their jobs, people lost their careers. And to a point, we all say, I would have done it again in a heartbeat. I may have changed strategy a little bit, but I would have been involved in it. But we don't see the human suffering that comes along with it, right? And in some respects, BAND does have kind of that triumphant story. But I would have loved to have told it even if we didn't win in court.
1: Mm-hmm.
0: Because it still is important to fight even when you don't necessarily. I mean, that's the foundation of To Kill a Mockingbird. Atticus Finch loses.
1: Yeah.
0: You know, but it's okay if the white people tell that story. We need our stories where we're still fighting on principle and making sure that we make headways even if we don't win.
1: That was the name of my uncle's cantina, Tequila Mockingbird. No, but
0: dad jokes.
1: But you guys could, for the audience, tell us what you won, because it's very important to be.
0: Yeah. So, HB 2281 in the state of Arizona was passed in 2010. It allowed the state superintendent of public instruction to ban the teaching of Mexican American studies in Tucson, Arizona. And that's not hyperbole. He's literally said it on record. He got this legislation passed to eliminate not even like ethnic studies across the board, Mexican American studies. We're the most successful program.
1: Yeah.
0: And so in the court, about 8 years later, that's also a big thing. It was a protracted struggle that lasted a long time. 8 years later, we went to federal court for the third time after two different appeals and another loss in a different court and a federal desegregation order on top of it, because we like complicated stories. And at that one, the Judge Tashima on the case ruled that it was racial animus and political partisan gain that was driving the passage of the attacks.
1: We lost you. We lost Dr. Cabrera's. You're back.
0: Okay. So in federal court, Judge, we put forth a great deal of evidence, statistical evidence, historical evidence across the board that showed the state was acting in a racist as well as politically partisan way to eliminate the program that had nothing to do, had no educational benefit, had no educational rationale. It was all for these other superfluous reasons. And through that, we were able to show that it was purely unconstitutional and did harm to our students. And so through that, we were able to overturn the bill, permanent injunction. And what was more equally important was ALEC, the group that takes racist bills and then sends them throughout the country and just says, you know, Arizona, take out Arizona and put in Indiana, or take out Arizona and put in Texas, or put it, you know, they were looking at that bill and they were ready to just send it out nationally. So if we had lost, the copycat was going to go out throughout the country. So that's what we won in that. It, materially, ideologically, and then also in just in spiritually throughout the country, because you saw this massive uptake in ethnic studies in K-12 environments throughout.
5: Gracias. That was Dr. Nolan Cabrera, and he is the co-author along with Robert S. Chang of the book called Banned, The Fight for Mexican-American Studies in the Streets and in the Courts. You are listening to The Brown Table, and I'd like to turn it over to a caller, one of the guests on the line. How about, would you like to take it from here? Remember that what we're discussing now is the next piece. What are we doing about all of this? How about Professor Ron Lopez or Alejandro Murguia?
4: Well, what we're doing about this is we are continuing to teach. At Sonoma State University, we saw the firing of a quarter of our faculty because of a downturn in enrollment. So the ethnic studies programs are being reorganized into a single major as opposed to several different majors. So we're going to adapt. And when we face these pressures and attacks, we're going to continue to adapt. We're going to continue to support our students. And we're going to continue to provide an excellent educational environment. And there are going to be ups and downs, changes over time. Our obligation to our students and to the broader community is that we adapt and we continue to provide the very best that we can. And also, community colleges, because of AB 1460, the law that mandates ethnic studies K-12 statewide, means that all the community colleges are now building ethnic studies programs. And that's very uneven because there's not as many people who know how to do that, who are experts in that field. And ethnic studies is not multicultural studies. So those of us who have the expertise need to go out and make sure that our community college colleagues and our high school colleagues have the knowledge and understand how to do the ethnic studies style pedagogy. That's a big ask. That's a big reach. But we weren't given enough time really to do it right. But it's an ongoing project, and we are not giving up.
6: Let me add a couple of things about all this, right? On the one hand, it's been proven statistically and through studies that when a student student of non-colored, right, an Anglo-American student, for example, or an Italian student, takes an ethnic studies course, it actually enriches their educational experience, right? So it's not like the ethnic studies courses are just for people of ethnic studies. No, on the contrary, the students and the classes tend to be quite diverse, at least when I was teaching at San Francisco State. But also, I think we're always on the defensive, right? We're always having to defend what we're doing. But I think occasionally we should also go on the offensive. So here's an example. A class on U.S. history that does not include the contribution, let's say class in California, of California history, that does not include the contributions of Chicanos and Mexicanos should be sued so that they do include it. You see what I'm saying about being on the offensive? We also have to question and critique their method of pedagogy, right? And what is lacking, not just in the instructional material, but their approaches to teaching, right? And I was trained in a way with Paulo Freire, right, where it's a dialogue in the class. The professor doesn't know everything, and the students are not empty vessels. Rather, the students also have a lot of knowledge. And so the educational process has to also be critiqued when you go into a pure white ideology sort of stuff. And let me just add something else about this replacement theory BS, right? Why is it BS? Because they've already lost that, right? Mm-hmm. The last semester I taught at San Francisco State's population right now, 70% identify as mixed race.
1: That's it.
6: And I would have students that were Chinese, Peruvian, the entire mix, Salvadorian, Mexicano, you name it. Whatever mix you could imagine, they were there in the classroom, right? Mm-hmm. So that replacement theory is already passé. They've already lost that. Like, we've already lost the cultural wars that they're always trying to fight. And we know we won that war because of Bad Bunny on the
1: at the Super Bowl. That was victory. That was the victory parade, right?
6: I mean, their counterpoint, Kid Croc, got outviewed by the puppy bowl. You know, so what about the dog? Right? So no, we've and this is what I'm saying. We also have to take the offensive because, one, we're the majority, right? Ethnically throughout the United States, in California, forget it, 50% are Latinos, Spanish speakers, right? So no, we have, and the cultural wars, right? Who would think of the United States without tacos, without burrito, right? Without chilaquiles, right? And in fact, many, many, many years ago, salsa replaced ketchup as the number one
1: Yeah.
6: Right?
1: That's right.
6: So we're already winning that, those wars, right? And in terms, but it raises other philosophical questions for me, right? And here's one. Somebody mentioned that Santa Rosa JC deep financial problems, could be closed, et cetera, et cetera. Here's a question nobody has an answer for. So how come California, the fifth largest economy in the world, okay, cannot afford to fund its educational system?
1: Racism.
0: Ed Ronald Reagan.
6: Well, it's endemic.
1: It's endemic, yeah.
6: Right? That we don't have politicians, Democrats, Republicans, that say the priority of the state of California, because that's what all, creates all this wealth, is educated people, whether it's Silicon Valley or cinematographers in Hollywood or whatever field, right? That's why California is so prosperous. So let's invest in education, right? Let's have everybody read many, many books from different cultures, right? I'm not afraid to read about Arab culture or Yemeni culture or Sri Lanka culture, right? It will enrich me, as well as being in contact with those cultures will enrich me and thereby enrich the society. Yes, but we're living in a very narrow-minded, sort of really tight focus where what we need, and this is what I keep saying, the Latino community is like a giant umbrella, and everybody can fit under our umbrella. And that is our power, yes, that we can include everyone and make alliances with everyone, yes, as opposed to individualists, some race is better, some bull like that. You know what I'm saying? So we need to take, again, sort of metaphoric offensive of projecting ourselves onto the society, right? Because we have contributed so much to it and have so much more to contribute to it. So no, let's just stand up and go forward, y pa'lante, and we're going to do our thing. And those that want to ride with us, you know, we'll drag them along. And those that want to fall behind, let them fall behind. But, you know, our community, our people have always, always gone forward, created new venues, new methods of thinking, new art forms, new food forms, right? Everything from queso birria to chalupas, right?
1: Simon.
6: We cover the, and that's something else we need to emphasize in ethnic studies, right? Our traditions, our oral histories, right? Our food, you know? We need to revive the tamal.
1: And in fact, it's actually happening, right? It's what's actually happening. Yes. And as the elder told David Escobar in this painful comma of history, verdad, this moment that was an interruption, we have now emerged as folks who are here, and that frontera has been erased pretty much. I mean, let's face it, 80 years ago, there was a little wire across that phony frontera thing. People would cross over the border, go to the Social Security office, get their Social Security numbers, and go to work, because all that Social Security number was about was paying taxes. You know, it wasn't about credit cards or identity or any of that baloney. And you're right. So we are moving forward, verdad? And this tremendous victory in Arizona that stopped the copycat laws that Alec. And man, it's too bad because I really like that actor, Alec Baldwin. So it's too bad that Cochinero's called Alec. But anyway, in that phase that you mentioned, Alejandro, of moving forward, Gavilan, you're a perfect example of the program La Onda Bajita that you started. You guys started 40 some years ago, verdad? And was a precursor of naming, of taking the offensive in the sense of moving forward, verdad?
3: Absolutely. And right now, let's get ready, because this government, this society, is about to celebrate 250 years of colonial domination against indigenous peoples within this country and the Americas. That said, there's a lot of fanfare, there's a lot of hoopla, but again, we have nothing to celebrate except our survival. And it's been through our ability to adapt, you know, that we're here today. And I think that frightens the Puritan pilgrims yes. and their descendants, yes. that regardless of their genocidal programs that started 250 years ago by the British and, of course, by the French and the Spanish, all colonial Euro powers, we're psychopaths. Here today, and we're still even stronger than ever. So go. I think that puts the fear into them, and that's why they've tagged us as the enemy within. We're not the enemy. The enemy is those that are deliberately and blatantly corrupt, with no moral compass and no consciousness or even any semblance of empathy. But we are the outer. We are the counter. Our mere existence is the resistance. So I just wanted to throw it out there to everybody.
1: Someone said, and also, was that you, Ron?
4: Yes, no, yes, I want to say, and also, we have been here.
1: We've been here.
4: We have been here. The idea, and it's a very important idea, that we are this recent group that just arrived after the Mexican Revolution and after the civil wars in Central America. That's not true. Soldiers, because of the conflict between Spain and Britain, soldiers from Mexico went and provided support to the American Revolution. And in the Civil War, the Battle of Glorieta Pass was fought by New Mexicans, Hispanos from New Mexico. And that was a decisive battle. The Cinco de Mayo, which we talk about, and some people think it's Mexican Independence Day, the fact that the Mexicanos in Puebla stopped the advance of the French troops under Napoleon, basically delayed the plan was that the French Empire in Mexico was going to support the Confederacy. That was delayed
1: That's right.
4: by a whole year.
1: That's right.
4: And so we have been here, and we were in what's now the United States, the Southwest United States, going back to the earliest days. So we have been here the whole time. We're part of this nation, and we have to help the young people and the people that just haven't learned yet all these stories, because we belong as much as anyone else.
1: And that is exactly the question right there, Professor Ron. In our last 5 minutes, maybe this will be our concluding comments. And how do we help the young folks who are being enamored by that advanced engineering called artificial intelligence and on, and being moved to not read, to not write? They don't know what a pencil is anymore. How do we move our jóvenes and jovencitas, jovencitos to this place of revolution, of human transformation?
4: Well, let's have another program.
1: Another brown table discussion, Simon, chapter 2. David Escobar.
6: Although maybe, of course, reading, I think, is the most important skill that we can try and share. And curiosity. Be curious about the world, right? And to read from a lot of different subjects, not just the ones that they prefer, right?
1: Yeah.
6: So that they can tell the truth from the chisme. And maybe one of you can help me with this. I just saw something on Chisme Grama feed that for the 250th anniversary, the albino baboon in the White House is going to finish tearing down the rest of the White House, which I think is fantastic.
4: Oh my God.
1: Oh, yeah, that's right.
5: Gracias, David Escobar.
6: Anything, right? No, let him finish tearing it down. I'm cool with it.
2: Then we create the brown house.
1: Curiosity did not kill the cat. It made me human.
2: I think for me, it's the spiritual activism, right? So we can't, just like I said, I think that trying to create the interruptions in those synapses, right? The neurological pathways, right? Through education, right? But also kind of looking at the pedagogy, the teaching that you're doing, all the professors are doing, right? As ceremonial, just mm-hmm. like there is a methodology for research, right? Mm-hmm. Indigenous research methodology, right? Yeah. There's also the pedagogy, which has to incorporate spiritual activism within it and have the students begin to create an awareness, right? Mm-hmm. That when they are integrating, right, mm-hmm. the words and those stories that and the conversations through, you know, the Paulo Freire positionality of that, right? Mm-hmm. That it's also part of a spiritual dimension.
1: And a final word from our brother, Dr. Nolan Cabrera.
0: So I would say a couple of, number one, we have to make sure that we understand that the function of social media and then in particular artificial intelligence through social media is to create a social addiction to it. Mm-hmm. And so we need to treat it.
1: Gavilan, you close us out.
0: My son's doing a summer camp, a STEM summer camp right now. And the first thing they did was have all the kids turn off their phones, put them in their bags and not take them out. That's and they're it. Trying to spend 23 consecutive days trying to see the minimum amount of screen time that you can. And it's weird because the kids, like, they're like almost shaking sometimes. They're like, they want it, you know, and but that's part of the detox effort. And then the other part is modifying our approaches to say, like, look, circumvent AI. Don't just say, okay, well, I have to have you write an essay because that's what I did. You know, have dialogue, have collective presentations, have artistic representation, the things that AI can't do, have our students do that. And you know what? They're more fulfilling ways of assessment. It's harder to do assessment, but it's more fulfilling and it allows them to really do the intellectual and creative collectively, which then gets back to this spiritual renaissance that we're talking about within the classroom pedagogically.
1: Hey, I'm going to read a book. Hey, I am going to read a book.
0: Simon.
1: So here we are with our 2026 first episode of Brown Table Discussion, because we all are one shade of brown or another. And thank you very much. Pass it on to Gavilan.
3: Well, I'd like to, first of all, thank you, Francisco, and Sara for helping be the moderators of this conversation. And I'd like to give a special thanks to Professor Ron Lopez, who's out of the country, but committed himself to be part of this discussion. And I also like to thank Professor Alejandro Moriga, El Gato, for being with us and just really attaching us to the history. And that said, I'd like to thank also Dr. Nolan Cabrera for his just keen sight and one of the front resistors in maintaining our cultural history, heritage, and our spiritual way of life. That said, gracias, and also Dr. David Escobar for really bringing up the whole thing of spiritual wellness and how to achieve that to get clarity and balance. I'd like to thank you, everyone, for being part of this round table discussion. And this will be something we'll be doing once a month. So you all get ready for a call from me in a couple of weeks. We've got the 4th of July coming up. And, of course, they will be celebrating the 4th of July to them. But to us, the 4th of July is nothing but a lie. There's never been liberty and justice and equality for indigenous populations within this U.S. territories. Muchísimas gracias.
1: And in that spirit, we want to remember Dr. Local, Rudy Acuña, and Fred Short.

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0: Good evening. It's Friday, June 19th. I'm Scott Baba. The peace deal between the United States and Iran is off to a shaky start as the first meeting scheduled for further negotiations in Switzerland is scrapped over fighting between Israel and Hezbollah in Lebanon.
1: We're seeing a lot of things play out in real time, right? We saw the announcement that the talks in Bergenstock had been postponed. Then we saw that there was an agreement for a ceasefire. We hope that all of the parties to this conflict will understand that the most important thing right now is to end this conflict.
0: President Donald Trump unveils the new Air Force One, a plane originally built to transport the Qatari royal family and gifted to Trump by the Emir of Qatar.
2: There will never be one like this. This is very unique. This is considered the world's most luxurious plane. When it was built at a level that will probably never be seen again.
0: And as the country celebrates Juneteenth today, we revisit a Juneteenth past and one community's experience of the holiday during Trump's first administration.
3: Yes, it's the day that the word finally got to Texas, but really what it is it's our liberation in the United States of America. And for that, you know, we are really thankful to be able to have these holidays.
0: These stories and more coming up from the studios of KPFN Berkeley. This is the Pacifica Evening News. I'm Scott Baba. U.S.-Iran talks hang in the balance after a conflict erupted between Israel and Hezbollah. Vice President J.D. Vance was expected to engage in peace talks with Iranian officials today in accordance with the peace deal signed by President Donald Trump this week. KPFA's Kennedy Quayle reports.
4: Peace talks between the U.S. and Iran have been derailed following conflict between Hezbollah and Israel. A key part of the deal signed by President Donald Trump was a halt to fighting in Lebanon, and this eruption of conflict has soured the talks to follow. Israeli Prime Minister Benjamin Netanyahu defended the strikes, restating that Israel has the right to defend itself. Netanyahu also alluded to the Iran deal that Axios said left him fuming.
0: This requires maintaining the security zone in southern Lebanon. It requires that we not leave there as long as Israel's security needs require it. Because this zone separates Hezbollah terrorists from our citizens and our communities. And in a broader view, we will continue to adhere to the supreme goal that guided us and guided me during most of my adult life. Iran will not have nuclear weapons.
4: This comes after a press conference Thursday in which a reporter asked Vice President J.D. Vance about the Axios report. Vance said he did not view the report as reflective of the conversations they had. He then issued a warning to Israel, reminding him of Trump's expectation to see the deal to completion.
5: Donald J. Trump is the only head of state in the entire world who is sympathetic to the nation of Israel at this moment in time. And he happens to be the head of state of the world superpower. If I was in the cabinet of the Israeli government, I might not be attacking the only powerful ally that I have anywhere left in the entire world.
4: According to Israeli officials, they will resume a ceasefire with Hezbollah following the conflict that killed 47 in Lebanon and 4 Israeli soldiers. Stefan Dujarric, spokesperson for the United Nations Secretary General, spoke on the conflict and current ceasefire, saying the UN interim force in Lebanon detected 52 violations of the Lebanese airspace by the Israeli Defense Forces. They also reported the significant escalation overnight and revealed how it is impacting families in southern Lebanon.
1: From midnight until 4 p.m. today, UNIFIL peacekeepers reported a significant escalation with 748 trajectories detected. Of these, 695 attributed to the IDF, 53 to non-state actors, again, presumably Hezbollah. most of which were launched from outside of UNIFIL's area of operations. Our humanitarian colleagues warn that for many displaced families, ceasefire announcements have yet to translate into improved safety or the ability to return home or just stay home. People continue to flee amidst the ongoing insecurity.
4: This bout of fighting has had impacts on the planned peace talks between the U.S. and Iran. After preparing for talks in Switzerland today, Vance postponed his travel. A White House statement made no mention of the violence in Lebanon, but Iranian officials made it clear the violence has soured the talks. According to a post on X, Ibrahim Azizi, the head of the Iranian Parliament's National Security Committee, says the Trump administration has shown a, quote, failure to commit to the first clause, end quote, of the Memorandum of Understanding with Tehran. He says, quote, the continuation of this situation will come at a heavy cost to them, the first of which will be an intelligent and deterrent response to the violation of the agreement's commitments, end quote. For KPFA News, I'm Kennedy Cuello.
0: It remains to be seen whether the renewed ceasefire between Israel and Hezbollah will put the U.S.-Iran talks back on track, and U.S. intelligence officials expressed concern over the ceasefire lasting. Intelligence assessments reported by the Washington Post cite the unpopularity of the ceasefire with Hezbollah among residents of Israel who have been promised total victory by their Prime Minister, Benjamin Netanyahu. Stefan Jufa, a resident of Matula, Israel, tells the Associated Press people do not support a military withdrawal from southern Lebanon.
6: We cannot just stop and pull out because here where we are, we need to be protected against Hezbollah. The war started with Lebanon because Hezbollah was firing at us. This is not an Israeli initiative.
0: Intelligence assessments also reveal President Donald Trump's administration has been warned that Netanyahu may take steps to undermine the peace deal with Iran. Today, Netanyahu reiterated that the Israeli Defense Forces would not be leaving Lebanon. Vice President J.D. Vance told the New York Times in an interview that his response to Netanyahu administration is, quote, you're a country of 9 million people. You can't just kill your way out of solving every single national security problem that you have. This before a press conference in which Vance said Trump is Netanyahu's only supporter left on the international stage. Former U.S. Army officer and analyst for the Defense Intelligence Agency, Harrison Mann, said what he thinks the incentives behind the Netanyahu's actions are, saying, quote, permanent war and territorial expansion have been the animating forces of Israeli politics for years. It's no surprise that with elections coming up, Netanyahu has to prove he can do these better than his opponent. Russia and Ukraine escalated their aerial war this week, each striking deep into each other's territory. Ukraine launched two of its largest ever drone attacks on Moscow, setting a major oil refinery ablaze and shutting down several airports. In response, Russia fired dozens of drones back at Ukrainian cities overnight and into today. The Kremlin said the strikes will continue. The AP's Charles de Ledesma reports.
7: Overnight, Russia carried out strikes with guided aerial bombs on Kharkiv and nearby districts. According to Ukraine's State Emergency Service, 10 people, including 4 children, were injured. One of the strikes damaged a warehouse, igniting a large-scale fire that firefighters were still battling into Friday. The attack also damaged up to 40 private residential buildings and vehicles. While in the central Dnipropetrovsk region, Russian artillery and drone attacks hit 3 districts. An 8-year-old girl was killed in Pavlovrad and a 49-year-old woman was hospitalized with injuries. Then in the sub-city of Kherson, a Russian drone struck a passenger minibus, wounding 5. On Thursday, Ukraine had hit a Moscow oil refinery in a major drone attack as Kyiv presses its strikes on Russia's energy infrastructure. Fuel supplies there appear to be under strain. I'm Charles de Ledesma.
0: Meanwhile, Ukrainian President Volodymyr Zelensky told EU leaders this week that fast-tracking Ukraine's membership into the bloc is the strongest security guarantee Europe can offer. Speaking during a two-day summit in Brussels, he said Ukraine wants the war with Russia over by year's end and urged allies to help Kyiv prepare for another winter with air defense systems and fuel. Hungary blocked language accelerating Ukraine's EU accession from the summit's final statement, even as ambassadors agreed last week to advance membership talks. Zelensky said every democratic nation in Europe deserves a place in the EU and argued Ukraine has earned that right through its resistance to Russia's invasion. Allies pledged roughly $4 billion in new aid, including missiles, drones, and artillery ammunition. Nine countries also committed $1 billion towards Patriot missile purchases. At the same time, European Union leaders remain divided over how directly to engage with Moscow as the war in Ukraine continues with no clear end in sight. The disagreement reflects broader uncertainty within the bloc about its role in any eventual peace process and about whether Russia is genuinely interested in negotiations at all. In a statement today, Russia said it is open to dialogue with Europe, but, quote, won't accept ultimatums. The AP's Ed Donahue has more.
8: There is a disagreement within the European Union over opening communication lines with Moscow about Russia's war in Ukraine. European Council President Antonio Costa directed his office to reach out to the Kremlin and proposed a senior official to make contact.
9: The European Union is not, and we do not intend to be mediators. The European Union is on Ukraine's side.
8: Costa says there are no indications Russia wants to talk, but he wants a diplomatic channel in place.
9: We cannot depend only on others to interpret Russian messages, and we must be able to convey directly to Russia our own messages.
8: But deciding on a messenger is facing pushback. Czech Prime Minister Andrej Babiš says Europe is unable to even agree on whether there will be negotiations or who will lead them. I'm Ed Donahue.
0: Italian Prime Minister Giorgia Meloni is accusing President Donald Trump of fabricating a story about her after he told an Italian TV station that she begged him for a photo at the G7 summit. In a video statement, Meloni said,

0: Italy business conference in Miami has been scrapped. One of Meloni's top allies went further, accusing Trump of wrecking historic U.S.-European relations and making America unpopular across the continent. The far-right Meloni was once a close Trump ally, the only European leader to attend his 2025 inauguration. But tensions have grown since she criticized his comments about Pope Leo and his handling of the Iran conflict. President Trump unveiled the new Air Force One today, a converted Qatari jet now serving as a bridge aircraft until Boeing delivers new ordered planes.
1: The workmanship of this plane is, when you see it, you won't believe it, actually. The quality of woods, the quality of the materials, the quality of the engines. These engines are the finest, they're the best in the world, nothing like it. So it's really an honor, and I want to thank the Emir of Qatar.
0: The jet once flew as Qatar's royal family before being gifted to the U.S. last year. That gift has little precedent. The nation's founders were wary of foreign governments influencing American leaders, and the Constitution bars presidents from accepting gifts from foreign states without congressional approval. In accepting the plane, Trump said the jet was given to the country, not to him personally, and he said it will eventually go to his presidential library. A Pentagon spokesperson said security upgrades to the plane cost under $400 million. By comparison, retrofitting two other Boeing jets ordered in Trump's first term for future presidential use has ballooned past $5.6 billion, according to government estimates. The Air Force says the current presidential jets won't retire. They'll keep flying alongside the Qatari plane until the new Boeing aircraft are ready. Labor and trade advocates across the country are calling for changes to the U.S.-Mexico-Canada agreement ahead of a scheduled review next month, arguing the trade pact has failed to adequately protect workers, communities, and the environment, despite improvements over its predecessor, NAFTA. Edwin J. Vieira reports.
2: As part of their Days of Solidarity campaign, they're hosting events in border cities like Buffalo and calling for certain changes to the U.S.-Mexico-Canada agreement, which is up for review on July 1st. Jesse Lenny with the New York Trade Justice Coalition outlines what the USMCA should do to improve trade.
3: The trade agreements, trade should benefit all communities, and it should lift wages, lift and protect workers' rights, protect safety in the workplace, protect the communities and the environment that we all depend on, and it just hasn't done that.
2: He and other advocates want the deal to prioritize everyday people over corporations and doesn't want it to pit working people from the three countries against each other. President Donald Trump has long chided the USMCA despite negotiating it and says he's not interested in renewing it. An Economic Policy Institute report finds the U.S. trade deficit with Canada and Mexico reached $263 billion in 2025, up from $125 billion in 2020. While some believe the USMCA has deficiencies, Lenny and others still see it as a step above the North American Free Trade Agreement. Bureau of Labor Statistics data finds New York lost around 392,000 manufacturing jobs while NAFTA was in effect. He says Rust Belt cities like those in Western New York saw the biggest impact.
3: It really carved out the foundation of the American working class. And that fear of offshoring, the artificial seeking of low wages, bad environmental policies, and no safety protections has also struck fear even in industries that can't be offshored.
2: Under NAFTA, the U.S. lost more than 4.5 million jobs. The Economic Policy Institute finds manufacturers nationwide shed or furloughed more than 576,000 jobs since the USMCA was signed. I'm Edwin J. Vieira for Pacifica Network and Public News Service.
0: A Washington, D.C.-based nonprofit TRIP, or the Road Information Program, held a press briefing this week to discuss its latest report on the condition of California's roads and highways. California policymakers and transportation officials were briefed on the group's findings, which estimate that every dollar spent on preventative maintenance can save as much as $5 in future repair costs. April Lewis of Pacifica affiliate station KMUD reports.
4: Rocky Moretti, TRIP's Director of Policy and Research, led the presentation and presented the group's findings. One of the unique points Moretti made was that increases in state funding for infrastructure projects has been offset by large increases in construction costs.
5: Unfortunately, these boosts in funding have been significantly hampered by a significant increase in highway construction inflation.

0: 2022, we've seen inflation for highway construction, roads for highways, for bridges, for bike paths, for sidewalks, increased by 52%. Obviously, that's had a significant detrimental impact on the buying power of California's dollars in terms of transportation.
1: Rocky Moretti, Director of Policy and Research for the Road Information Program, also gave examples of California's crumbling infrastructure, including in well-funded urban municipalities. He states that over half of San Francisco Bay Area roads are currently in poor condition.
0: The Trip Report found that 51% of major roadways in the San Francisco-Oakland area have pavements in poor condition. Another 23% are rated in mediocre condition.
1: The Road Information Program report also took a look at California's bridges, many of which are in substandard condition. Rocky Moretti argues that bridges, even in fair condition, can result in far higher maintenance costs.
0: The Trip Report also notes that 5% of bridges in California are in poor condition and in need of immediate repair, although they're not closed because the inspections show that they're still safe for travel, and 48%, essentially half of California's bridges, are rated in fair condition. These are bridges that local and state governments are doing their best through routine maintenance to keep open to traffic. These are bridges very vulnerable to fall into poor condition, where the repairs are going to be significantly more costly.
1: The 5% of California bridges that are in poor or structurally deficient condition are in need of immediate replacement. A recent incident in Northern California includes the Green Bridge near Covelo in rural Mendocino County, which collapsed with a vehicle involved on the evening of June 12th. Assemblymember Lori Wilson from California's 11th District was also a speaker during the Trip Report meeting. She expressed grave concern at the current state of California's road infrastructure and conveyed that climate change has added to additional stress on the state's road systems.
2: If we want a transportation network that keeps people safe or keeps pace with our people and our economy, we have to be honest about the funding challenges ahead and start planning for what comes next. Our roads and our bridges are aging, our congestion challenges are growing, and our infrastructure is under increasing pressure from climate impacts, storms, sea level rise, wildfires, and extreme weather. And these aren't abstract problems. They show up in people's daily lives. Longer commutes, unreliable travel time, safety concerns, and higher costs for families and businesses.
1: Rural areas often have difficulties with infrastructure funding, and that includes much of the Northern California coast. It will be challenging for the state of California to combat increased construction costs and a large amount of infrastructure in need of repair or replacement. Reporting for KMUD, I'm April Lewis.
3: Hundreds of advocates packed San Francisco City Hall yesterday to protest the city's proposed budget. While San Francisco's budget for the next 2 years is due to be finalized on June 26, a coalition of more than 150 community organizations said the spending plan guts the social safety net. But the mayor's office said it's a responsible budget that closes a massive deficit while protecting core services. Netta Felix has more.
4: This is the People's Budget Coalition, a group of nonprofits, labor unions, and neighborhood organizations. They gathered Thursday at the San Francisco City Hall to protest the city's proposed two-year budget, which is set to be finalized on June 26th. They say City Hall's plans would strip essential services from more than 25,000 San Franciscans and lay off over 1,500 nonprofit and city workers. But Mayor Daniel Lawrie's office disputes that number, putting job eliminations at 550 positions. Tamari from the Javi Milk Democratic Club warned that regardless of the figures, cutting public health and community support programs is neglect to vulnerable groups.
5: We are cutting millions in funding to HIV and AIDS healthcare. We're shutting down credit for trans youth, a lot of them unhoused. See, in Kentucky, we don't have a choice. Everything's funded through the federal government. That money is gone for Kentucky. But here we do have a choice, and we're choosing wrong. Mayor Lurie, the Board of Supervisors, they need to do the right thing and just give us our damn funding.
4: The coalition says the proposed cuts total more than $100 million from community programs, $57 million from public health, and $10.5 million from Human Services. The mayor's office says the June 1st budget restores proposed cuts to LGBTQ plus services and maintains legal aid for immigrant communities. Advocates, however, say these restorations won't reach everyone. Jennifer Walsh, for example, spoke for seniors and people with disabilities.
6: These programs are lifelines, allowing us to live independently and stay connected to our communities. Cutting funding leaves us with impossible choices and threatens our ability to remain housed, healthy, and included. Please protect these services and restore the funding that so many of us depend on.
4: Lucia Obregon represents the Latino Parity and Equity Coalition. She says that funding to Latino workers has been cut by 74%, even though they kept the city running through COVID.
7: We represent 67% of the waste management and cleaning services, 63% of agricultural work, 23% in child care and social services, 50% of construction workers. That is who Latinos are in this city. Yes. Right now, we are loss of losing all of our programs that offer case management. And we are underfunding workforce programs. This cannot continue.
4: The city says it faces a $642 million two-year deficit and a structural gap that could reach $1 billion within 5 years if left unaddressed. The Board of Supervisors has until June 26th to finalize the budget. The People's Budget Coalition is hoping the proposed cuts are reversed. Reporting for KPFA Radio, I am Annetta Felix.
3: A California lawmaker is reviving a controversial proposal to make public records harder and more expensive to obtain, drawing fierce pushback from transparency advocates. According to reporting by the independent newsroom CalMatters, the bill by Democratic State Assembly member Blanca Pacheco of Los Angeles would let government agencies charge up to $66 an hour for record requests deemed commercial, and it would allow agencies to sue requesters they consider malicious. Pacheco said the goal is to stop frivolous requests, especially those generated by AI, from overwhelming local governments. But first, free speech and government transparency advocates say current law lets agencies reject truly burdensome requests. They warn this measure would let agencies delay responses, discriminate based on requesters' purpose, and weaponize lawsuits to discourage transparency altogether. David Snyder of the First Amendment Coalition said the bill, quote, looks a lot like an effort to evade accountability. Critics also note Pacheco significantly narrowed an earlier version of this bill back in May, only to bring back the more restrictive provisions now after it had already cleared the assembly. The bill is co-written with the League of California Cities and California State Association of Counties. The U.S. military has attacked a boat accused of smuggling drugs in the eastern Pacific Ocean, killing three people. Yesterday's attack brings the number of people who have been killed in boat strikes by the U.S. military to at least 211 since the Trump administration began targeting those it calls narco-terrorists in early September. U.S. Southern Command did not provide evidence that the vessel was ferrying drugs. A video posted on X showed a boat speeding through the water before being struck and bursting into flames. I'm Scott Baba. You're listening to the Pacific Evening News. We'll be back with more after this.
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3: Exactly 6 years ago today, KPFA's Lauren Schmidt was on the streets of Black Wall Street at a moment when the community was meant to be celebrating Juneteenth. We end tonight's broadcast with an encore presentation of Schmidt's ground-level reporting in honor of Juneteenth, highlighting our nation's painful past, the resilience of the community, and the ongoing struggle for justice and equality that so many continue to fight for today.
10: In June 2020, I was in Tulsa, Oklahoma, the home of Black Wall Street, and the sites of one of the most atrocious race riots in U.S. history, the Tulsa Massacre. At the time, the city was both celebrating the Juneteenth Freedom Holiday and bracing for what was to come. Seeking re-election, Donald Trump had scheduled his first campaign rally since the COVID-19 outbreak to take place in Tulsa, which coincided with the 99th anniversary of the Tulsa Massacre, and on the very day our nation honors Black liberation, June 19th, or Juneteenth, the day that in 1865, federal troops arrived in Galveston, Texas, to enforce the emancipation of enslaved people. Now, officially, Juneteenth, National Independence Day, is a federal holiday. June 19th, 2020, came just weeks after the police murder of George Floyd, as the Black Lives Matter movement surged nationwide, especially in Tulsa. Many feared that the president's decision to hold a rally on such a significant date in a charged location could spark another race riot. Tensions rose as his supporters flocked to the cities wearing red MAGA hats. Tonight's rebroadcast honors the voices of Greenwood and those who continue the fight for justice and freedom. This story starts in Greenwood, a historical district in Tulsa that was organized by Booker T. Washington in 1906. Washington was a leader in the Black community and even advised multiple presidents throughout his life. Greenwood was to become so prosperous that it was given the nickname Black Wall Street, a name still commonly used today. People of color had created their own businesses within the district, such as grocery stores, print shops, movie theaters, nightclubs, and churches. Greenwood was the home of booming Black professionals. Black Wall Street had achieved its own economic independence, and residents selected their own leaders and supported their own economic growth. A local poet described it as the original Wakanda, a reference to the fictional city in the Marvel movie Black Panther. For 20 years, the Greenwood District thrived, until June 1st of 1921. On that day, nearly 100 years ago, a group of white supremacists led an attack on Black Wall Street, and the day is remembered as the Tulsa Race Massacre. According to Wikipedia, it is believed to be the single worst incident of racial violence in our country's history. Members of the KKK, soldiers returning home from World War I, and other white supremacy organizations burned down the entire 35 blocks of Black Wall Street, from the ground and even the air, using private planes to drop firebombs. To make matters worse, law enforcement personnel are believed to have been on board some of those deadly flights that made fire rain from the sky. 800 Black Wall Street residents were injured. 6,000 were arrested by the Oklahoma National Guard, and an estimated 300 were killed, although the official count of casualties is unknown. For years, archaeologists have searched for mass graves to get an accurate count. Sadly, but not surprisingly, there were no convictions for any of the charges related to the violence that day. Interestingly enough, the Tulsa Race Massacre was only put into United States history books within this past year, 2020. Something else worth mentioning is that Tulsa's main industry at the time of the massacre was oil and the banking company, BOK Financial Corporation. After Greenwood was burned to the ground, the company oversaw the construction of the Tulsa Union Depot within the district less than 2 years later. The Black community, however, would ultimately turn tragedy into triumph. In In 1942, Greenwood was rebuilt and once again became the home to over 240 black-owned and black-operated businesses. Although the neighborhood has yet to see the same economic success as the early 20s, Greenwood is now a cultural hub where you can find educational and artistic landmarks that promote history, culture, and positive race relations, such as the Black Wall Street Art Gallery that helps paint a picture of the past.

0: I arrived to Tulsa on Juneteenth and made my way to Greenwood for their community celebration. Juneteenth is an extra special holiday for the Greenwood neighborhood because it is believed that were among the last to be freed on June 19th, almost 200 years ago, had made their way to their new lives in Tulsa, Oklahoma. For these reasons, the community in Tulsa was particularly offended when Trump chose to book a campaign rally on Juneteenth at the site of the BOK Financial Corporation Center. Although the community celebrated Juneteenth with a socially distant barbecue and speeches, folks seemed to be preparing for the next day. During Black Wall Street's Juneteenth celebration, I got a chance to speak with some of the locals.
1: So I'm Berlinda Radney, and I serve in several different capacities, but one of the ones I'm most proud of and on this occasion is I'm a commissioner on the African American, Greater Tulsa African American Affairs Commission here. And the one thing that I'd like to remind people about Greenwood and Juneteenth specifically is to remind people that this was a freedom colony. And a freedom colony was something that the formerly enslaved people established for themselves for the purposes of being able to live freely and be able to govern themselves and be able to enjoy the fruits of their labors and talents. And so what I always enjoy about these moments is that we can not only commemorate the sacrifices and the sorrows and certainly the massacre that occurred on May 31st through June 1st of 1921 was a horrible tragedy. But the thing to remember is that on June the 2nd, these people got up. You know, they weren't put down. They got up and they looked around and they said, all right, we can turn some dirt and we're going to get some more bricks and rebuild it. And they did. And that is what it is that we're really celebrating with the spirit of Juneteenth is that, yes, it's the day that the word finally got to Texas, but really what it is it's our liberation in the United States of America. And for that, you know, we are really thankful to be able to have these holidays. At the end of the day, we don't really care what Trump is doing on the other side of town because this land and this area here is sanctified. And, you know, and we're here to celebrate our freedom.
2: The thing about Tulsa is Tulsans are pretty much a peaceful people. African Americans in Tulsa, you know, if they wanted revenge, they would have gone after that long ago. They're a peaceful people. They're here to celebrate themselves. They're trying to make a difference and bring back something that was lost. And so I don't think we're concerned about violence. I think a lot of the white-owned establishments and companies are concerned about the violence that Donald Trump may bring here. But that's imported violence, not local.
0: Community organizers created a schedule to be on patrol all night in their neighborhood to prevent any violence or destruction that might occur as a result of the president's presence.
3: We as Oklahomans have an obligation to step in when communities fear they're being burnt down in our backyards or they're going to be burnt down to make sure that doesn't happen, which is why the vigil is twofold. One, to defend this space. Do not disrespect this area. This is sacred ground on multiple levels. We're staying out tonight. We know that folks are over at the BOK. They can have that, but we want to make sure this area is defended, not just physically, but ideologically, because I haven't been able to breathe for years now. And to be quite honest, I've been holding my breath since George Floyd died.
0: The next morning, I noticed all of the local businesses within a 20-block radius of the BOK Center had boarded up their windows and buildings in case of violence. By 10 a.m., about 100 or so vendors lined the blocks closest to the venue with Donald Trump merchandise. Items included T-shirts that read, "Ladies for Trump, Impeach This," a photo of the president giving an obscenity with his hand, and "Trump 2020, your feelings." A slightly different message than Obama's Hope T-shirts. Things were fairly calm. Only a few counter-protesters, some holding signs, were standing on various corners. Another journalist I had been working with in Tulsa caught wind that just an hour away in Oklahoma City, a Second Amendment march that had been organized by black activists was also set up to take place the same day of Trump's rally. Local media described it as a black gun rally. Organizers welcomed all to attend in solidarity to help shed light on the inequalities that the black community faces when it comes to the Second Amendment and police brutality. So a photographer with Renegade Media and myself jumped in a vehicle and drove an hour to Oklahoma City, where we went live with Black gun owners and their allies who are marching from the Ralph Ellison Memorial Library to the governor's mansion.
4: Created a little space between yourselves when we move out. If you are unarmed, please stay in the middle of the protest or the rally. We're not protesting, we're rallying. We didn't come here to beg. We come here with some demand.
5: Y'all, everybody ready?
6: Yes, sir.
5: Let's go and have fun.
0: As the crowd marched, they chanted Black Lives Matter and other cries for equality. Although there were around 100 men and women armed to the teeth with pistols, rifles, and shotguns, the demonstration was entirely peaceful. One of the organizers invited the press and other unarmed attendees into the center of the group, offering shelter in the event that violence was to break out, but it never did. And despite the crowd of 200 blocking traffic on Main Street for 2 hours, motorists were fairly understanding and honked in support. Despite a few hundred people of color carrying guns marching to the governor's mansion, only one police officer showed up. I saw him shake hands with the organizers before he left. It's also worth noting that this took place in Little Black Wall Street in Oklahoma City, an hour away from Tulsa. I got a chance to speak with two attendees, one a black man, one a white man, both heavily armed.
7: Well, we're just sitting here shooting the shit the American way. But it ain't about guns. It's about rights, and it's about people having the ability to be free as an individual and as a person, no matter what color. But it boils down to the fact that at this point in time, we have abusive and just law raging police officers at this time. Not all of them, but majority of them. And what we need to understand is we ought to come in as a family and come together and treat people as humans. When you detain someone, treat them as a human, treat them as your brother, treat them as your sister, treat them with respect, and you wouldn't have these problems. Yes, ma'am.
8: Oh, are you happy to see that there's, you know, non-people of color here,
7: oh,
8: too,
7: yeah,
8: supporting?
7: Oh, my brothers. I'm ex-military. That's how we do it. The white-black connection. That's how it's been. I had no problem. I'm comfortable as hell right now. I love seeing different people representing. That's America. We're the underdogs. You're supposed to represent the underdog. If it was white that were getting killed, I'd be there with them. Just like he would be there with me. And that's how I look at it. That's my brother. I was raised in this country, born in this country.
9: Unfortunately, I forget the quote, but it's just like, you know, they came for socialists, I didn't speak up because I wasn't socialist. They came for communists, I didn't speak up because I wasn't a communist. But then when they came for me, no one's left to stand up and talk for me.
7: Exactly.
9: Exactly what I'm doing.
7: I second that emotion. Me and this brother are not buying the bullshit from the President Trump because we don't give a We're real Americans, and we're going to do what we have to do to protect our country and our people. That's how we do it.
8: Can you talk about your hat and why you chose to wear that today?
10: It says make racism wrong again, because, you know, that MAGA hat, to me, means bring slavery back. Black and white water fountains back. Lynching back. That's what that means to me. It's a dog whistle. A dog whistle to his racist counterparts.
0: After the rally, I spoke with two young men to learn why they showed up to today's march.
8: What, to you, what does it mean to be black and armed?
11: I mean, normally, you know, every time somebody sees somebody black with a gun, they think we out to do something illegal, but, you know what I'm saying, this is our right, just like everybody else.
12: Like, protect ourselves.
11: Being darker don't make us less. Being darker don't make us less. So as long as we free, we got the freedom to do everything that everybody else has to do.
8: And as people, like, are seeing this, what message are you trying to make clear today?
11: We not out here naked. We don't protect ourselves. Because it's our right. And that's the beginning and ending of it. We're born here. We're citizens of this country. You know, no matter how people feel about us, how they look at us, this is who we are. We Americans. They try to act like, oh, we're not, but we are Americans. Blood of our ancestors on this soil.
0: My colleague asked if police act differently when they see armed protesters.
13: When they're unarmed?
11: Oh, for sure, because they know that, you know what I'm saying, when you're unarmed, they know they have the upper hand. If they know you have a gun, they tend to be a little more, you know, standoffish.
0: Another reporter asked if he saw the video of George Floyd's murder.
11: Yeah, I saw it. Unfortunately, I try not to watch stuff like that, because, you know, fuck. That's how you know, that man's a devil. That's all it is to it. That man is a devil.
7: All over a $20 bill?
11: That was playing? It was real.
7: It was real?
11: Yeah, it was real.
7: Exactly.
11: Even if it's fake, you ain't about to die for $20.
6: For real, $20.
11: If I shoot somebody for $20, I'm a bad guy. They do it, you know, it's, you know, they trying to uphold the law. Right. To hell.
0: He continued by asking if he thinks the police tend to criminalize those that they kill.
11: Yeah, every time. They shoot me right now, they gonna bring up every traffic ticket I ever had in my life. They gonna pull up pictures from when I was 15, 16. You know what I'm saying? Like, oh, look at this guy, look what he doing. Right. Breonna Taylor got killed in her house, and they charged her boyfriend for shooting back at the cops when he don't even know what's going on. Like, that makes no sense.
8: No knock warrant in plain clothes.
11: Which is against the Constitution. Well, not the Constitution, it's against the law. Like, we've already went to the Supreme Court about no knock warrants. It's against the law, plain and simple. Nobody should, Breonna Taylor should still be alive right now. She died for nothing. Ayanna Jefferson should still be alive right now. Like, you come inside somebody's home and you kill them and you don't go to prison. Doesn't make any sense. I go inside anybody's home and shoot them no matter what they're doing. I'm going to jail. The laws have to apply for everybody. That's all it is to it. Yeah.
8: We're still waiting for justice for so many others, but are you feeling hopeful that there is a change?
11: No. No, not from the government. Or from the police. My hope is that the people arm themselves and protect themselves, because I can't wait for a cop to protect me. You know, even if I think he will, it's still going to be 20 minutes before he gets there, and I'm dead. You know what I'm saying? Depending on where you at, I'm dead. But if you see somebody shoplifting, they're going to come right away. But if I'm saying, hey, man, somebody's trying to kill me, they're not coming. Not that soon. And they might shoot me. They might shoot me when they get there. And I'm the one that need help. So instead of waiting for them, I'm going to protect myself. That's why I can't.
8: What's the solution? A lot of people are calling for defunding the police, abolishing the police. Where do you stand on that?
11: I mean, defunding the police, I know people think that it's taking all the money from them, but that's not what it is. It's taking some of the money because no police station in America deserves a tank.
6: Yeah.
11: Like, that's a military vehicle, and it tears up our roads that we pay for, and they riding around in it acting like we insurgents. When we're citizens of this country, we're not doing anything to anybody. And they have tanks and SWAT trucks. They bring SWAT trucks for meaningless things. Like, what are you so scared of? You are the police. You're supposed to protect us, but you're scared. Now, how are we supposed to feel?
8: Do you think there are good officers out there?
11: I mean, I guess technically maybe, but every police department has been guilty of some type of corruption. And if those officers don't stand and say, hey, look, you're wrong, then they're bad too. Like, that's their job to uphold the law no matter who is breaking it. Even if it's their counterparts. And I know a lot of times they get ostracized from the rest of the police, but that's a police problem. That's not my problem.
8: And I see your ring. Do you have a family?
11: Oh, I do. Yeah, and we stay.
8: You have children?
11: I do. I have one. Two.
8: Do you have to have a special conversation with them?
11: But they're babies. You know, they're one. You know, I'm going to raise them to know how to handle themselves, how to protect themselves.
8: What does that conversation look like?
11: It's like, I guess it's kind of hard to explain, but you know, like when you go places and you see people look at you, you know, like you can feel like what they're, you know, how they feel about you already. Like the prejudging that they do. And I'm going to have to show my sons that. I'm going to have to let them know that even though you think that everybody's nice, everybody's, you know, they're not out for you. And of course there are good people in this world, but you have to, you know, be on guard because you don't know who is who. You gotta treat the police like, you know what I'm saying? Like they're supposed to be scared of you when it's the other way around. You gotta put your hands on the steering wheel, make sure all your lights on, don't reach for anything. Even if you have nothing on, you can't even reach for the ID that they asked you for. Philando Castile was reaching for his gun permit like they asked him to. And they shot him. They killed that man after following their orders. I remember the young man at the hotel didn't have a weapon on him, young white guy, was crawling to the police. His shorts started to fall and they shot him. He had a pellet gun in the room that the hotel wanted him to have. He was killing rats with it. So he didn't have a weapon on him and they still killed him. And this is a white guy. You know, I tell people all the time, it starts with us. But you know, before too long, there'll be a whole lot of white people the same way. Especially if you don't stand up and, you know, realize that we have rights like everybody else.
8: Unfortunately, a lot of people have been confused about what the message Black Lives Matter means. A lot of people want to say all lives matter. So what do you say to those folks?
11: Man, I mean, you always see the analogy. If a house is on fire and the police, I mean, the fire department comes, the person who else is not on fire isn't like, hey, spray my house. That's not how it works. It's that whoever needs help needs help. And we're not saying that only Black Lives Matter. You say Black Lives Matter because you want people to realize that also, just like everybody else, our life also matter. My life matter, his life matter, your life matter. But they'll see yours and his, and they'll think that it's more important than ours when that's not the case. Like, we know that everybody's lives matter. If it didn't, we wouldn't be having to say Black Lives Matter.
6: But you happen to access what is that conversation like, and that we have to talk to our kids about, that's where the problem comes in. Nobody else has to have that conversation. Oh, when Billy gets pulled off, put your hands on the steering wheel and just, no, like, you see Billy with a gun, you're like, oh, Billy, yo, that's a nice AR-15. Exactly. Oh, well, how many bullets is that carry? It's just a whole different story, a different feel. And that's, it don't make no sense.
11: Yeah, we should
6: all the way back
11: like
6: to the William Lynch theory. They try to divide and conquer us, and we still living like that. We are not slaves.
11: The civil rights movement happened in the 60s, and we're still, you know, we're still out here. It shouldn't be like that. By now, we should have figured it out.
0: After the pro-Black Lives Matter, pro-Second Amendment rally in Oklahoma City, my colleague and I jumped back in the car and headed to Tulsa. We had heard a BLM counter-protest was currently organizing in Greenwood and set to march to the BOK Center, where Trump was holding his rally. Other reporters had shared intel that members of armed militias and members of the new extremist group called the Boogaloo Boys would be in the city along with thousands of the president's supporters. It sounded like a recipe for violence. As we pulled into Tulsa's inner city limits, all exits to downtown were blocked off by police while the president was landing. We managed to take a back road and park just a few blocks away from the venue. Within moments, we realized we were in the right place at the right time as hundreds of Black Lives Matter supporters were marching around the block heading towards the BOK Center. We followed them as they chanted. After a few blocks, more and more counter-protesters joined in on the brigade. Soon, the group that appeared to be a few hundred turned into a few thousand. Oddly enough, on both sides of the street, on the sidewalk, there was a crowd of mostly white folks wearing red hats that read Make America Great Again. Meanwhile, marching straight down the middle of the road was a diverse herd of counter-protesters chanting Black Lives Matter. There were some heated exchanges as folks marched, but it all came to a head near the entrance of the rally. Although Fox News and other alt-right media groups like InfoWars reported that the rally's poor attendance was due to protesters blocking the gate, that was false. And I know because I was there. The Tulsa Police Department, assisted by National Guard officers from all over the country, including Ferguson, were blocking the counter-protesters about the length of a football field from gaining entrance to the rally. Trump supporters were behind the National Guard, the police and press in the middle, and counter-protesters on the other side. A group of young female counter-protesters had pushed the National Guard's blockade back by 12 or so feet, something that ignited anger on the other side. And a fist fight did break out about 2 feet from my own head. The man wearing a MAGA hat threw the first punch and was quickly arrested. Meanwhile, the National Guard locked arms and created a physical wall, preventing the two groups from colliding again with violence. After another 30 minutes, things seemed to calm down, and protesters decided to keep marching the four-block radius of the BOK. I decided to follow them. I kept walking and came across another intense moment. Bikers in their leather outfits were listening to the Trump rally on their radios outside of the event, unable to get in. Looking back, the folks listening to the event outside were more fired up than the ones inside. The bikers were waving Confederate flags, which has recently became a prohibited symbol, even in NASCAR. To a lot of people, seeing someone wave a Confederate flag gives the same emotions as seeing someone waving a swastika. The crowd of bikers seemingly wanted to offend the BLM protesters and started screaming things like white power, at which point the opposite side yelled back, black power, which bikers, hypocritically enough, called racist. Organizers with Black Lives Matter have been trained to de-escalate, and a group of young women would always arrive to the intense situations just before I thought for sure violence would break.
12: Go! Keep going!
0: There were a lot of moments like that. And also a lot of happy moments. There were many times folks on both sides find common ground, like this moment. Just down the block from the bikers in leather, there were other people yelling at each other, and I thought violence was about to erupt. But then, someone put on Bob Marley.
13: It's this love, it's this love, it's this love, it's this love that I'll be.
0: And I kid you not, everyone in a red hat and folks in Black Lives Matter t-shirts all joined, singing Bob Marley. A Trump supporter that was just yelling at a protester even passed a joint to a black man with dreads. My jaw dropped. There was actually a lot of moments like this. I heard many people explain how they were happy that they finally got a chance to hear each other out. A lot of Trump supporters said that they hated the division between groups and wished they could all find common ground. Unlike the BLM counter-protesters, Trump supporters don't see the president as a symbol of division and hate. I tried to find out why, but could never get a clear answer. By 9 p.m., the rally was ending, and I know members of the press and law enforcement were concerned this might escalate the situation on the streets. The BOK Center can hold nearly 20,000 people, and we all expected a wave of excited attendees to pour onto the streets and clash with counter-protesters. Little did we know that only a quarter of the arena was filled. Most, no offense, seemed fairly bored and ready to go to bed. Although the BOK Center can hold 20,000 people, the Tulsa Volunteer Fire Department said there was only an estimated 6,200 in attendance. Over two-thirds of the seats in the BOK Center were empty. And who's to blame? Some say TikTok and K-pop. Millennials and Korean pop stars are bragging online about how they reserved tickets to the Trump rally without any intentions of attending. Donald Trump, as usual, blamed the media, Democrats, and protesters. Either way, both sides, in fact, were winding down, and counter-protesters over megaphones told their group to head to Greenwood, a.k.a. Black Wall Street, so they can partake in a giant dance party. Much to my surprise, as I was rendezvousing with colleagues as things were winding down, a police officer jumped out of his vehicle and pointed a gun.
12: Back the away from the car now! Back up!
14: Pepper ball shot at protesters.
0: At first, I thought live rounds had been shot into the crowd of counter-protesters. Except within a few moments, you could hear a choir of sneezing, wheezing, and coughing. Then I realized the police had shot pepper balls. My first thought was how un-COVID safe that move was, considering how most of the crowd was unmasked. Lucky for me, I came prepared with PPE and a gas mask, so I didn't feel the severe effects like others did. For reasons still unknown, the police fired their pepper balls at BLM protesters who were retreating, the Trump supporters who were heading home, and the press. In fact, my colleague with Renegade Media was directly targeted and shot by the non-lethal round. They were a little shaken up, especially considering they have PTSD after their time reporting at Standing Rock. We decided to go back to Black Wall Street and check in on the celebration. Although Donald Trump tried to crash Tulsa's Juneteenth, the community is calling it a victory, as the city of Tulsa was untouched by violence and destruction. After marching in the streets, the crowd was now having a giant dance party under the Tulsa Bridge, near a giant mural that read Black Wall Street.
15: My name is Dr. Rico Wright. I own Black Wall Street Gallery, running for mayor. I just need y'all to know something real quick. This is significant because the fact that we are all here partying is just significant. So y'all give it up for yourselves one time. Because we about to move the needle. On three, Black Lives Matter. I said Black Lives Matter. Okay, please, please, please.
0: Dr. Rico Wright, the owner of the Black Wall Street Gallery, shared a few words with me.
15: This is the movement. Welcome to the future, baby.
16: When are we celebrating?
15: Juneteenth. Black freedom, black liberation, emancipation. We weren't slaves. We were enslaved. There's a difference. Know the difference, baby.
17: Bay Area weather this evening, mostly clear before becoming mostly cloudy, lows in the upper 50s. Mostly cloudy tomorrow morning, clear into sunny later, highs in the upper 60s to mid 70s. In the Central Valley, clear tonight with a low around 60, sunny tomorrow with a high near 90. In Los Angeles tonight, increasing clouds with a low around 60, cloudy tomorrow morning, then gradually becoming mostly sunny with highs in the mid 70s. That's it for the news tonight. I'm Scott Baba. Special thanks to Kennedy Cuello and Lauren Schmidt for putting together this holiday broadcast. Good evening.

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0: This is the Tom Hartman Program.
1: Does Donald Trump really believe there are no limits to his power? And what's going on in the Middle East? First, the Strait of Hormuz was open, then it was closed. Is it open again? There's a peace deal, maybe? We'll get into all that. Also, Sabrina Haake is going to drop by, the author of The Haake Take, The Dangerous Fox News Role in Iran Exposed. And why scientists are calling Trump's research rule fascism. We'll talk about all those things. Also, Rebecca Carruthers will be with us to talk about Juneteenth. Her great-great-grandfather, Henry Carruthers, was born into slavery in 1807, and after emancipation, he founded a town in Texas where early Juneteenth celebrations became key sites for black men to register to vote. We'll talk with her. So, a lot to talk about. First of all, Juneteenth. Abraham Lincoln signed the Emancipation Proclamation on January 1st, 1863, but that was the middle of the Civil War. Ultimately, the Union soldiers made it down to Texas and said, hey, you know, you're free now. It's the day on June 19th, 1865, when federal troops arrived in Galveston to declare the emancipation of all Americans free. And enslaved black people had technically been free for 3 years, but it didn't apply. The Emancipation Proclamation didn't apply to Texas. It was considered a border state. It wasn't, fully part of the Union at the time, I believe. But here we are 163 years later after emancipation, and, they're doing everything they can to stop black people from voting. I mean, it's crazy. As I said, we'll do a deeper dive on this in the program. Also, just a quick note on, what's going on with Israel, Iran, Hezbollah, all this. Israel attacked Lebanon, southern Lebanon, killed a bunch of civilians. The Iranians said, okay, that's it. We're shutting the Strait of Hormuz, and we will attack Israel. Then the news broke a few hours ago that Israel and Hezbollah had achieved a peace agreement, and maybe the Strait of Hormuz was going to be open again. And now the Washington Post broke a major story that U.S. intelligence agencies are advising Trump that Netanyahu's going to do everything he can to blow this deal up and get ready for the Strait to close again. So God only knows how this is all going to play out. Meanwhile, this was pretty amazing. I mean, it takes a particular kind of hubris to be the guy who emceed this cage match fight, this bloody blood and guts on the White House lawn, this Caligula thing, where the guy says, oh, Michelle Obama's a man, and not say a word about it. And then when people say, wait a minute, Trump is making money on this thing. He's selling gold coins for $12,000 each, commemorative gold coins for his fight. His sons are selling these things. He owns stock in the company that put the cage match up. He's sitting next to Mark Zuckerberg, who's buying advertising that's on the lawn of the White House and on the Lincoln Memorial. I'm not sure if it was Meta advertising over the Lincoln Memorial, but you get the point. I mean, this, and Joe Rogan yesterday on his program a couple of days ago, he says people should quit talking about the politics. He says, just shut the F up. I mean, he actually used the word. I can't use it on broadcast radio or television, but you get it. He says, quote, so many people are trying to make this a partisan thing. And he's just, please settle down. Well, there's nothing accidental or apolitical about what Trump did. I mean, it's grotesque. You've got ads for Polymarket there, which is now in part owned by Donald Trump Jr., and he's on their advisory board. Dana White, the promoter, the guy who runs or owns or something, this company, the UFC company, introduced Trump at the 2024 Republican National Convention. And, I mean, this is just crazy. And Rogan's defense is, being there doesn't mean you endorse foreign policy. In other words, I think he's trying to say he's not okay with what Trump did in Iran, which everybody gets. And frankly, nobody's mad that people like to watch people beat each other up. I mean, boxing matches, fights, wrestling, this is just part of human history that goes back, probably as far back as civilization. But what we're seeing here and what we saw here on Trump's birthday, this Caligula-like, here's this aging, obese, 80-year-old guy having a couple of young men beat each other bloody for his entertainment. I mean, it really is like Caligula. And then, you know, the guy who wins goes out and says, Michelle Obama's a man. And Joe Rogan stands there and doesn't say a word. Just, you know, smiles and moves on. I mean, this is just a rot in our body politic. And, you know, Trump is following the same playbook that Caligula did. You know, the Roman poet Juvenal called it, you know, bread and circuses. Panem et circensum. And, you know, bread and circuses. And here we are. I mean, you know, Trump has so far, according to the House Oversight Democrats, Trump has made over $2.5 billion on his crypto scams. By the way, things that 5 years ago he called scams. And his followers have lost $2.5 billion on his crypto scams that were, you know, advertised. I mean, the fighters were paid in Trump crypto. This is wild. I mean, this is Marie Antoinette stuff. This is Caligula stuff. And Joe Rogan knows it. I mean, he's not a dumb guy. Joe Rogan's a smart guy. I actually have a lot of respect for Joe Rogan. And millions of listeners thought of him as an honest broker when he put Trump on his program in the run-up to the campaign to the election in 2024 and didn't challenge him the way a real journalist would. And I just... You know, Rogan helped make all this possible, helped get Trump into the White House. And now he's still hanging out with him, but he's saying, hey, shut the F up if you got something to say about that. Sorry, Joe, we're not going to shut up. Anyhow, more of the news of the day. Trump says there's no limits to his power. Stick around. We'll be right back.
0: This is the Tom Hartman Program.
1: Helping you win the water cooler wars. I'll be right back. Gar in Atlanta. Hey, Gar, what's on your mind today?
2: Juneteenth.
1: Mm-hmm.
2: The way I look at it is room for improvement. America has room for improvement.
1: Mm-hmm.
2: And where we've been determines where we're going. And we see where we're going now, and we've been there before. I mean, if you understand America's 250-year history, you know the significance of June 19th,
1: yeah.
2: Which is Juneteenth.
1: Yeah.
2: And hopefully people will understand how important this holiday is. And what did Peter Thiel say? Capitalism is more important than freedom.
1: Yeah.
2: I mean, freedom is the most expensive thing in the world, and somebody's always trying to take it away from you. Thank you, Tom.
1: Yeah. Thank you, Gar. That's important sentiment. Michael in Bronx, New York. Hey, Michael, what's up?
3: I want to apologize in advance for being so mad, but I heard what went down on Trump's so-called 80th birthday. Guy turns 80, and his despicable behavior reversed the digits, and that's how old he's acting. You know,
1: yeah,
3: more of
1: emotionally,
3: an 8-year-old.
1: Certainly.
3: And we got plenty of 8-year-olds that are more responsible, more respective, and more mature than his fat rump would ever hope to be. And the stunt that he pulled with that guy, Josh Hockett, you're not going to tell me, I'm not saying you, but no one's going to tell me that Trump didn't know what the hell he was doing. He certainly knew what the hell he was doing.
1: You're talking about the UFC fighter who said that Michelle Obama was a man?
3: Exactly.
1: Yeah.
3: And there was also reports that he pulled the same stunt with the same rhetoric with another female of color. So, you know, given Trump's history of racism, I mean, he would say he's the least racist. I would say he's the most racist. We need to pound on that. And the fact that this is now the second time the Obamas were racially attacked within 6 months. It was just a few months ago that Trump did an AI portrait of Obama's and depicted them as apes.
1: Right. And to this day has not apologized for that either. No, you're right, Michael. This is, you know, an earlier caller referred to them as the Confederates, and this is the Confederacy back. And for the moment, they've seized control of America. and whether they're going to hold control of America and turn us into something like the old Confederacy in the 1850s, where you can't vote unless you vote the right way, where black people and women have no rights whatsoever, where if you protest or you speak out against the government, you go to prison, you can get hanged, you can, you know, you get executed, you lose your privileges, lose your land. That was the Confederacy. The old Confederacy was a fascist state. And that's what these guys are reinventing. Michael, spot on. Thank you. Marie in Atlanta. Hey, Marie, what's up?
4: Hey, Tom. Thanks for taking my call.
1: Always a
4: so
1: pleasure.
4: So I wanted to call about Juneteenth. Juneteenth, I'm always conflicted about it because on the one hand, it is a celebration of the freedom of the last essentially known slaves post-Civil War. But something else we need to understand is that the thing that happened to those slaves, they were moved there. Understand that they were considered property.
1: Mm-hmm.
4: And just like you could move your grandmother's antique vase into a storage unit, so if they come and, you know, storm your house, it can't be stolen. That was why those slaves were in Texas. Many of them had been moved from slave states into Texas because Texas was not yet fully part of the Union,
1: right.
4: Not fully part of the United States. And so if you understand then that those folks almost got away with secreting those slaves away and keeping them out of federal reach, it's in some respects, it's shameful on the forebears of Texas that they would go to those extremes to hide, quote unquote, property.
1: Well, they're still going to those
4: so
1: kind
4: the
1: of
4: celebration,
1: extremes to disenfranchise black people.
4: Exactly, exactly. And so on the one hand, yes, it is a happy celebration. They were finally freed. They were finally given the truth of the fact that they should have been freed all along. On the other hand, it is important that we remember that they were there as a means to keep them in a position where they could not obtain their own freedom.
1: Yeah.
4: What was already under the law.
1: Yeah. What astonishes me, Marie, is the extent to which there are people in the Republican Party today who, if they could reimpose slavery, would do it, in my opinion. And I've never heard anybody, you know, a Democrat come out and say that out loud, but I will say it. I believe it to be true. And they're all but doing that. I mean, you know, slavery is still legal in the United States. You just have to do it under color of law. It's the 13th Amendment. You have to convince somebody of a crime and convict them, and then you can put them into slavery. You can enslave them.
4: Exactly.
1: We need a more realistic reckoning. And the Trump administration is doing everything they can to prevent that by taking down, you know, history, by whitewashing history, by stripping black people and women, particularly black women, from positions of power in government and in the military. I mean, the whole

0: On the line with us, our buddy Sabrina Hake, the federal trial attorney, 20-plus years, specializing in First and 14th Amendment cases, contributor to numerous law journals and publications, including the Chicago Tribune, but perhaps most importantly is the author of The Hake Take, H-A-A-K-E. Sabrina Hake, spelled that way, .substack.com is the website. It is free. It'll come to your email box, whenever she writes one. And some of them are, many of them are just truly astonishing, like Fox News's dangerous role in Iran. Tell us about this, Sabrina.
1: Sure. Nice to be here. So, you know, I've been on this issue for a while that Fox News has been engaging in consumer fraud by telling falsehoods that they know to be false and then profiting from them. So I've been on Fox News's case for a bit. I am a First Amendment lawyer, and I think that within the confines of First Amendment law, we can go back to regulating so that we have more truth and accuracy, not just in the news, not just for Fox News, but for all broadcasters. But in this case, when I saw the MOU come out and actually read it, and it occurred to me what an amazing surrender we have participated in. I mean, the United States lost the war with Iran. Trump all but admitted it when he said he had to get it. He had to drop it, had to do something because we were heading for a Great Depression. He wasn't wrong about that. He finally told the truth. But then I went back and I looked through what prompted him into starting this bombing campaign other than Netanyahu and Israel. But Israel, of course, has been trying to get an American president to bomb and to attack Iran for generations. Yeah. Trump isn't the first president that Netanyahu has tried this with. They've tried with many, and no president before Trump was dumb enough to do it. And everybody made the case to Trump that if you do this, Iran is going to close down the Strait of Hormuz, through which 20% of the world's oil supply travels. He disregarded that information. He didn't take any advice. He bombed anyway and came out strutting with, you know, nothing but total surrender will suffice. We'll pummel them back into the Stone Ages if I don't get what I want. Well, we basically surrendered on Monday, gave them everything that they wanted, and got almost nothing. We certainly got no nuclear guarantees. We got no drawdown of the enriched uranium. We didn't even get a guarantee on opening the Strait of Hormuz past the 60 days. And then I looked at how did he come to do this when no other president would do it? And I started looking at Fox News and the interviews that they had been running in the lead up, even before June of last year, before we went in and bombed. They were encouraging Trump to be aggressive, to be militarily aggressive, and to bomb Iran. And after, so in June, when we first started bombing and Trump started claiming that we had totally obliterated the nuclear arsenal, et cetera, and Fox News was praising him for that. They were saying, go in, blow up all of the nuclear facilities. Sean Hannity, I think, told him he would be deserving of his face on Mount Rushmore. He should get 6 Nobel Prizes for doing this. All this stuff, they know how to play to a very weak man's ego. They manipulated him. And I went through and I pulled out all of the, well, not all of them, because I didn't watch hours and hours. I just did some summary research. All of the Fox News talking heads that directly encouraged Trump and insulted him when we had a temporary ceasefire.

0: fire in April. Encouraged him to go back in, finish the job, grab the oil, diminish the stockpiles that he claimed to have diminished already in June. And they directly encouraged him to be aggressive in a way that no other network has ever done, in my knowledge. They crossed the line between reporting the news. They weren't reporting it. They were shaping it. They were making foreign policy at the highest level possible, goading Trump into attacking Iran and then insulting him when he tried to back out of it. So I believe Fox News has crossed the line, and they owe a duty of care to the listeners and to everyone else, and I believe they breached it.
1: Wow. So what do we do about this, and what role does the Murdoch family play in this?
0: The Murdoch family directly, I don't know. I don't know what I know that they have big oil ties and that they're always going to support right-wing media because of their support for fossil fuels, because that is what drove the industry and that's what they're here to protect by and large. But it goes big. It's bigger than just oil. Fox News is an echo chamber for the entire right-wing takeover of not just the media, but of everything. The Supreme Court, everything that we have been looking at under Project 2025, Fox News has supported.
1: Right. And originally the takeover of the GOP, frankly, by the,
0: yes. I mean, this
1: the neocons back in the day, that was Iran or Iraq rather.
0: Yep.
1: And then, and then the fascists, the neo-fascists, you know, the Musk faction, the Hitler salute faction.
0: Right. And these are the people, Tom, that were behind Reagan getting rid of the Fairness Doctrine. So from 1947 to 1987, we operated under a fairness requirement where all news networks were required to tell the truth. And when they veered into opinion, they had to disclose it as opinion, and they had to give both sides of the same point that they were arguing. They couldn't just put opinion out as news, which is what Fox is doing now. And they were required to give both sides. Now, I've been trying to push to raise awareness of what Fox is doing, not just on the commercial fraud side, but in general. Now we have seen that they have shaped, they have pushed the United States into a war. In ordinary tort law, everybody has a duty of care to everyone else. You can't just open up a manhole on the sidewalk and let someone fall into it. You will get sued for causing that injury.
1: Mm-hmm.
0: That's just ordinary tort law. What duty of care do ordinary organizations have? Everyone has a duty of care not to deliberately put everyone else in harm's way. If someone brings a tort case against Fox News, I'm thinking now of the 13 servicemen who died in this war.
1: Or the 500 who were injured that Trump refused to visit at Walter Reed.
0: Exactly. So I believe their negligence lies in tort law. Now, Fox News, when they were sued by Dominion, Dominion is the
1: voting machine company,
0: sued them for lying about the 2020 election, and they sued them in defamation because they specifically attacked the equipment that Dominion was selling.
1: Mm-hmm.
0: This is not a defamation case. This isn't even a fraud case. This is a duty of care case where they're inciting violence that has caused people to be harmed. And I believe that a case sounding in regular tort law does lie, but I'm not naive about this Supreme Court. That until we reform the court, this court has done everything they can to support corporate interests over the common man.
1: Oh, John Roberts has been doing that his whole entire career, all the way back to when he was in Reagan's DOJ.
0: Right. And now it's a nightmare level where they're letting corporations get by with anything. So I'm not naive about what the Roberts Court would do with a case against Fox News for incitement. They will do everything that they can to say this is a freedom of speech issue. Fox corporate lawyers would defend by saying, hey, we may have advocated it, but you all elected a moron who is this easily manipulated.
1: Right.
0: Everything that they say, well, it's like in the Dominion case when they said their entire defense when Dominion sued for lying about the 2020 election and knowing it that they were lying about it, their entire defense was, hey, all we're doing is reporting the news. We're not making the news. We're not claiming that these election lies were true. We're just repeating them. But the more that they repeat these lies, they're intentionally curating the side of the news that they want to reveal.
1: Yeah.
0: And they're curating it for a pro-Trump, pro-corporate, right-wing narrative. And when you do that and you start making selective interpretations and only putting on one side of the news, you're engaging in advocacy. You're not reporting the news.
1: Yeah.
0: And so I believe they've crossed the line from reporting to advocacy, and that they will be or should be liable in tort.
1: Well, I think they did that back in the 90s when they first went on the air, and they've done it every year ever since. Tort, I'm not an attorney. Tort is a fancy word for injury, is it not?
0: Injury. Right, yeah, and okay. A duty of care. You start with, do you have a duty of care? Everyone has a duty of care to refrain from doing something that harms someone else, that they know or should know will harm someone else.
1: Well, the reason I ask that is, it's fairly obvious that the 13 dead service members and the roughly 400 to 500 people who have been seriously injured could claim a specific injury, a tort.
0: Right.
1: But what about you and me, Sabrina? I mean, our tax dollars have been used for this stuff. Is there, and as a result of that, the programs that we might benefit from are suffering. Is there any kind of, or is that just stretching the definition of a tort to the point of breaking?
0: Well, the issue here is that you and I are suffering. The entire Democratic community is suffering. The entire country is suffering because of right-wing bias in the news. Climate change isn't being addressed. None of the programs that we need are being funded. It's all right-wing bias. And you and I have been injured. There's no question. It gets complicated when you talk about standing. Who has the right to sue because of a bad government decision? Now, government actors have all kinds of immunities, because who's going to serve in Congress if they get sued for a decision that ended up costing money or hurting or costing lives? But when it comes to a private corporation like Fox, those immunities aren't there. The issue is standing. Have I been hurt any more than my neighbor? Probably not. Have you been hurt any more than your neighbor? Probably not. So standing requires more of a nexus or a connection between the harm that was caused and the conduct that caused it.
1: Right.
0: So it requires more of a personal connection, and certainly the family members of the 13 people who died, and certainly the family members of 500 people who were injured would have standing under that analysis. The problem is this court will find a workaround. They will find a First Amendment defense for the right that they won't apply to the left. And so every time I come on your show and I talk about returning to the fairness doctrine, which I see is the key to almost all of our problems, you have to remember that under the Roberts Court, we won't get very far with it, because they are now skewing even First Amendment law.
1: Yeah.
0: And they do whatever they can to defend Fox. But I don't think this is a permanent situation. I think after they gutted the Voting Rights Act, they made enough people angry that court reform is now, more Americans understand how crucial it is to reform the court and stop this right-wing stack. And really, we have 13 judicial districts. We shouldn't be limited to 9. I just don't want to push it too hard, because then Trump will find a way to stack it before he leaves.
1: Well, historically, from the founding of the Republic, the number of members of the court reflected the number of districts, of federal districts. And that changed in the middle of the last century. Fascinating stuff. Sabrina Haake, she is the author of The Haake Take, H-A-A-K-E, Take, over on Substack, or you could just go directly to the URL, Sabrina Haake, H-A-A-K-E, .substack.com, and sign up. It's free, and it's brilliant. Sabrina, thank you so much. It's always great talking.
0: Thank you for all you do.
1: Back at you. Keep it up. Welcome back. So Donald Trump was interviewed by Mark Caputo of Axios, and on his way back from the G7, or after he got back from the G7. And Caputo asked him if he had learned any lessons about the limits of his power as president of the United States. And Trump responded, there are no limits. He said, I haven't learned that lesson yet. I know there are, but there are no limits. We defeated them totally militarily. That's his exact quote. And then Caputo says, but it kind of looks like you just surrendered to Iran. Now, he doesn't quite say it like that, but you get the point. And Trump said, well, it probably is unconditional surrender. Right. This 14-point agreement, this $300 billion we're going to give them. Bill Cassidy calling it the worst public policy blunder in history. I think that's a reasonable description. It's really quite remarkable. Meanwhile, Donald Trump is cutting, or the Republicans, right across the board. I mean, you know, part of this is the Trump administration. Part of this is the so-called Big Beautiful Bill, you know, cutting money for real science, for solid science. And this is the former National Institutes of Health program official Elizabeth Janaxi says that this new rule that just came out, what they're basically saying, this is from Russell Vogt at the Office of Management and Budget. He's the guy who's the author of Project 2025, or one of the main authors. And he's saying that we used to have scientists in our government who would look at science proposals and say, oh yeah, we should fund that. We used to have, archaeologists who would oversee archaeology proposals, and anthropologists who would oversee anthropology proposals, and biologists who would look over you get the point. Now, he wants to replace all those people with political appointees, with MAGA people, people wearing red hats to say, make America great again, who drool every time Donald Trump talks, and who will just cancel things willy-nilly because, hey, it might help women. Hey, it might help black people. Hey, there might be some international cooperation here. We can't have any of those things. So this former NIH official, Elizabeth Janaxi, writes, the rule requires that discretionary awards must demonstrably advance the president's policy priorities. This is Caligula. I, the emperor. She says this is going to create a $1.5 trillion slush fund. And she told The Guardian, the purpose of this rule is fascism. As a scientist, she says it would dismantle the U.S. science ecosystem, but also all federal discretionary grants. And I mean, this is just wild stuff. The discontinued trials could include, and this is a quote, over 1,000 cancer-related trials, hundreds of pediatric studies, hundreds of trials each studying veterans, suicide, heart disease, and diabetes. This is according to the group Stand Up for Science. And this person who resigned last year from the National Institutes of Health after 22 years at the agency, she resigned, Janaxi, she resigned, she says, because these DOGE dismissals, quote, made it so I couldn't do my job anymore. Non-scientists are easier to mobilize, she said. They've never been told they need to remain apolitical. And this is a real problem in the scientific community, is this belief that as a scientist, I'm above politics. Well, politics has come for the scientists. She says, we're advocating for democracy. If you tell people in a country they're not allowed to study certain things with federal money, you are not in a free country. And that's the essence of this whole thing. Is what Vogt and Vance and Trump and all their lickspittles are trying to do is convert America from a democracy or an evolving democracy, a democratic republic, into an authoritarian oligarchy with a strongman at the front of it, at the head of it. And that's not anything that anybody ever fought a war to defend here in the United States. In fact, we fought wars against that, most notably World War II. Against fascism. But here you have a scientist saying, no, this is fascism. Let's just call it what it is. Well said. Well, now that we have a plumber running the Department of Homeland Security, they are deciding to sell off some of the ICE warehouses. Maybe the plumbing's bad? I don't know. So this is pretty wild. I mentioned this MAGA billionaire and how this guy, he's a healthcare billionaire. Two words that should, in my opinion, should, his name is Rick Jackson. Two words that should never exist in the same sentence, healthcare and billionaire. And he took down Burt Jones. Burt Jones, now they're both MAGA guys, right? They're both right wing. Burt Jones was endorsed both by Brian Kemp, the sitting governor of Georgia, and by Donald Trump, And Rick Jackson beat him by spending $100 million of his own money, which is a real testimonial to the power of money in elections. About 95% of the time, whoever spends the most money wins. And, Rick Jackson certainly spent the most money to become governor of Georgia. And now he's going to be going up against Keisha Lance Bottoms. And I think she's going to give him a run for his money, but we'll see. Again, he's got he's $100 million will buy you a hell of a lot in an election. But he had this interchange with a voter who walked up to him during an event and just said, quote, this is from a recording. She said, I want to see babies born no matter how they are conceived. I mean, the whole thing about a rape exception and everything, it's like, I mean, I know it's horrible, but two wrongs don't make a right. And Jackson agreed with her. He said, they've still got a life. And she says, yeah, it's still a life. It seems to me if a woman is saying she was raped, she needs to prove it. And Jackson responded, right, gotcha. Really? So if you want to get an abortion in Georgia going forward and you were raped, I mean, only one out of three women who are raped that we know, I mean, best statistics available, even reports it. So much less, how do you prove it? So this, I mean, this is just misogyny on parade. And this is, I think, what happens when you get billionaires who have no political experience just buying their way into politics. Meanwhile, in 2021 interview, a woman told FBI agents that back in the 90s, there were two men who approached her in the atrium of Trump Tower asking if she wanted to go up the elevator to Trump's apartment, essentially to have sex with him. And that she had seen them approaching other women. She was in her early 20s at the time. And they were always young blondes. I mean, apparently, and they gave her an invitation to come to a party, and the invitation had the address of Jeffrey Epstein's mansion just up the street. This is crazy stuff. This just came out from the Epstein documents, and it's getting no coverage at all. It's an amazing story. Trump had recruiters.
2: You're listening to the Tom Hartman Program.
1: For himself and Jeffrey Epstein back in the 90s. I get why people aren't talking about it. I mean, you got Iran and everything, but holy cow. Doug in Fort Collins, Colorado. Hey, Doug, what's up?
3: Hey, Tom. Thanks for having me on. I'll try to make this quick. You're talking about the right-wing bias or the left-wing media.
1: Mm-hmm.
3: Well, I'm surprised I had to Google these things to find these stories. There were 200-plus adults arrested in Texas last month for kidnapping and sexually abusing over 90 children. Whoa. I had to Google. It's SOTERIA, Sotera Shield 2026. Apparently, it's a real story.
1: Wow.
3: And it's like, why does this stuff not make the news? I mean, there's hundreds of kids and hundreds of adults. It happened in Alabama last month also. I hear nothing.
1: Well, I'm guessing that,
3: about
1: that
3: it anymore.
1: You know, that the was the FBI involved in this? Was this a federal raid or a state raid?
3: Yes.
1: Yeah.
3: Several.
1: So if the feds were involved, probably they're not bragging about it because it just reminds everybody of Trump's the charges that Trump was raping 15 and 16 year olds.
3: I think they would just want to normalize it.
1: Yeah, well, it might be. Yeah. It might be. I mean, there's been a lot of Republicans recently busted for this kind of stuff, too. So who knows? But, Doug, thank you. Thanks.
3: I have to go to foreign countries to get my news. Thanks, Tom, for
1: there
3: all you
1: do. Yeah, good talking to you, Doug. Thanks. James in Hollywood. Hey, James, what's on your mind?
4: Tom, professor, still the smartest man in media. It's just flabbergasts me that we're allowing these ICE agents. I applaud Philadelphia. And the only way I can see getting them off the streets is regular police officers, LAPD, whoever, going and arresting every mass, and especially in Philadelphia, arrest the mass ICE agents for murder, attempted murder, assault, and because they're all dressed the same, they all got masks on. Who do we know? We got the video of them killing people, shooting them in the face, and charge them all.
1: Yeah.
4: Something's got to end. If you got a better idea, if someone out there does, we got to end this, Tom. This is not America.
1: Yeah. No, I keep waiting for Keith Ellison to bring charges, you know, for the death of Renee Good and Alex Preddy. I realize the federal government is withholding evidence. They've still got Renee Good's car. They won't release it. You know, they're trying to conceal the murder committed by their armed, masked secret police thugs.
4: We all saw it, Tom. We saw it on TV.
1: Yep. No, we did. James, thank you.

0: Carmen in Philadelphia. What's on your mind today?
1: Well, Tom, yeah, I'm in Philly. Well, I'll get the main thing off my chest first.
0: Mm-hmm.
1: Okay, I'm afraid. A lot of people assume that black women are fearless, we're brave, we can stand up against anything, and most of the time they're right, but they forget we're also still women. And I'm in my early 70s now. I'm divorced. I have no children. I live alone now, with the exception of a cat. And it's scary. You know, all this stuff that's going on since Trump got back in the White House.
0: Yeah.
1: I'm scared. I want to leave this country so bad I can taste it, but I'm retired. I don't get a lot of money from Social Security. But when I retired at age 62, I did it because my parents were still alive at the time, and they needed help because their health issues was catching up with them, and they needed help.
0: Right.
1: And that was around the time my marriage fell apart, so I moved back home.
0: Mm-hmm.
1: And I'm afraid.
0: Yeah.
1: I don't know what's going to happen next.
0: You know,
1: it's like every day you hear something crazy and negative, and mm-hmm. I'm scared.
0: Yeah. I think a lot of us are, Carmen. I mean, you know, at a certain level, I think we all realize that if the Trump administration decides that they want to destroy us, they can do it. And they've destroyed a lot
1: yeah.
0: of people up to this point. And now what we just saw in Minneapolis, I mean, where they came after 15 people, just average people who just dared show up in the streets and protest ICE. And now they're destroying the lives of those people. And I think this
1: yeah.
0: is just the beginning. I think there's a lot more to come before we finally wrest power from these people.
1: I agree. Now, the second thing I want to say, because I've been listening to your show all morning, this thing about about Trump and his goons going after, politicians and other political figures here in Philly mm-hmm. because of their stand against ICE agents
0: yeah.
1: and, you know, with certain requirements. And I think they really sort of got started, like, I think earlier this year or around the end of last year, where an ICE agent was shopping at Reading Terminal. And quite a few people there recognized this man, and they yelled it out, told people right there who mm-hmm. this guy was. He was an ICE agent, and this guy is scared to death to go back shopping at Reading Terminal because he can't anymore because everybody knows who he is now.
0: Yeah, yeah, yeah. It's...
1: And I believe that kind of triggered off this thing. It probably eventually got up there to the White House or whoever, and that's why they're doing this crap now.
0: Yeah. Well, they're responding to the city council passing this package of
1: yeah.
0: bills, this ICE out package. I suspect we're going to see a lot more of this.
1: Oh, yeah, I suspect it, too. Strong. I said, this is just the beginning. This guy getting pointed out and embarrassed,
0: yeah.
1: got the hell out of himself, embarrassed because of,
0: Well, they should be embarrassed. They've murdered a bunch of American citizens. They've violated the Fourth and Fifth Amendment rights of 70,000 brown people, mostly, and black refugees, people from Haiti and Somalia. This is all about, in my opinion, this is all about race. This is all about making America white again. That's Stephen Miller's singular mission in life. So.
1: That's right. That's all they care about.
0: Yeah, which is really ironic, given that he's Jewish. I mean, you would think that he would have some insight into this stuff. Carmen, I got to run, but thank you for the call. It's great to hear from you. Appreciate your courage and your honesty. Pearson in Lamarck, Texas. Hey, Pearson, what's up?
2: I sympathize. I sympathize with Carmen. I empathize with her. But I would advise Carmen, it's okay to feel what you feel, to feel fear. A lot of people are feeling that right now. But after you get done with that, reach out to your neighbors and find out who's in the similar boat to you and start making plans on how to get angry, how to express your anger, your righteous anger, because mm-hmm. you're part of the majority, silent majority. You're not alone. Don't forget that.
0: Yeah.
2: So, Tom, I have two fantasies that I'd like to share with you. My first fantasy involves a coalition of volunteers across America from all the various activist organizations like Code Pink, the environmental movements, and Indivisible, and such like that. And they show up. They show up at the John F. Kennedy Theater, you know, in Washington D.C.
0: Mm-hmm.
2: And they climb that scaffold, and they take down that canvas tarp, and they defy the police to take them to court. I would love to see the discovery process there. Mm-hmm. And you know why it's good? It's because Donald Trump does not want the emperor to be revealed as having no clothes. That's the equivalent of showing the emperor has no clothes. And fantasy number two involves that pond that he has turned green with algae because he's stupid. You know damn well that I would not put it past him and his family to start bottling that water and selling it to make money for themselves.
0: I saw a picture yesterday of Bob Kennedy drinking a glass of that green water in front of the reflecting pool. Now, I know it was created by AI, but it makes perfect sense. I mean, you know, he goes swimming in Rock Creek Park in Maryland where, you know, where literally there's a sign that says raw sewage, and he's there with his with his granddaughter. Yeah. It was just horrible. It wouldn't surprise me. And the other thing we learned this morning was that the company that Trump hired to do this, the CEO or one of the major executives, I think he's the owner of that company, gave him $300,000, donated $300,000 to Donald Trump. So, it's like one hand washing the other. This is the most corrupt administration in the history of the United States. And McAndrew Jackson, who started the spoil system, give the president a gift and the president will give you a job. That was literally what Andrew Jackson started back in the 1830s, I guess it was. And it lasted until 1886 when we got the Pendleton civil service system to replace
2: You're leading to my fantasy number two. Mm. My fantasy number two, to address what you just said, has to do with if and when the Democrats start taking back power. Don't wait until the midterms. Start right now to get prepared to put legislation in effect to where we start confiscating his liquid assets, his family's liquid assets, his organization's liquid assets, because that money that they have was stolen. It's illegal. It belongs in the U.S. Treasury so we can afford to do universal health care, restore education, prosecute Wall Street criminals and such like that. Yeah. We've got to start now.
0: It's time to tax the rich. I'm with you. Pearson, thank you. Keno in Lakeland, Florida. Hey, Keno, what's up?
3: Tom, in the Ten Commandments, number 9 is thou shalt not bear false witness. The Republican Party has fallen to a depravity of using false witness, especially in Texas against Tallarico, mm-hmm. with this AI-generated stuff, putting him in a dress. I hope people listening in Texas will start using the idea that the Republicans are breaking that 9th commandment and bearing false witness and using this AI. And I want to communicate with the Pope that he does a declaration of the importance in modern technology. AI is being used to bear false witness, that this has to be confronted. It has to be recognized and acknowledged and fought against. Yeah. And especially in Texas, I think they should start. They're trying to use false witness against Tallarico. But when they say Michelle is a man, that's false witness. When the voting records, that's false witness about voting records.
0: And this is your former party, Keno. This must be particularly personal to you.
3: Yes. They have fallen into a criminal, depraved party now, and I had to get out after that. They stormed the Capitol, but they are in a depraved state, and especially breaking the Ten Commandments has got to be emphasized. You maybe could talk about this, but the Democratic Party, start in Texas with that, putting Tallarico in a dress, that is breaking the Ten Commandment number 9, and put emphasis on this.
0: Do you think they care?
3: Oh, no, their minds are taken over by evil now.
0: That's the problem. I think they're proud of it.
3: Well, you know, in the past, the concept of the devil, and scientific people wonder about the devil, but evil can take over the minds of people, and it has taken over the minds of the leaders in the Republican Party, and I hope people will join me to emphasize that they're breaking the Ten Commandments.
0: Yeah.
3: They're falling into depravity.
0: It's time to pray for the GOP. Yeah, Keno, thank you. It's always good to hear from you. I appreciate the call. On the line with us is the president and CEO of the Fair Elections Center, Rebecca Carruthers. And Rebecca, welcome to the program. I understand that Juneteenth is in your family, as they say.
4: Yes, absolutely. Thank you so much for having me on your show today.
0: Sure. So tell us about your great-great-great-grandfather.
4: Yes. So my great-great-great-grandfather was born in 1807. He was last sold during slavery. He made his way to Texas. And because of General Granger's orders, he became free. After he became free in 1866, he founded a town, the town of Elum, Texas. Elum still remains today. And there were great many early Juneteenth celebrations with a lot of freedmen towns across the state of Texas.
0: That has got to be just an astonishing history to have in your own family. We're talking with Rebecca Carruthers, the president and CEO of the Fair Election Center. Rebecca, tell us also about the Fair Election Center and how this all ties together.
4: Absolutely. So the Fair Election Center, we work to defend, expand, and facilitate voting in this country. We do that through the halls of power. We do that in courtrooms. And we do that all across college campuses across the country.
0: And are you seeing a challenge to fairness in our elections?
4: Yes. Fortunately, we see an administration that is hell-bent on making it harder for those who wish to vote and those who are eligible to vote to, in fact, be able to cast a ballot and for that ballot to count. In fact, today I'm in North Carolina, and we just saw that the North Carolina legislature just introduced a new set of voting restrictions to make it tougher for people to be able to vote. In fact, one of the provisions in the bill that was introduced last week says that local election officials cannot promote voting, which is insane because their very job description is to promote voting across North Carolinian communities.
0: That's amazing. I mean, you know, the bottom line for those people who hate democracy is they want to get rid of voting. I mean, they want to prevent people from voting. This has been going on since the founding of the Republic. How do we best deal with the, I would call it just naked racism, frankly, that's coming out of this administration. It seems to me like, you know, from Hegseth purging the ranks of our military of women and black men, and particularly black women, Elon Musk firing several hundred thousand black women from the federal government. It's just, you know, and all of these efforts in every single state that is controlled by Republicans to reduce the ability of people to vote, particularly people of color. How best do we deal with this?
4: Here's the thing. So we're a national nonprofit. Mm-hmm. I would encourage people to actually donate to organizations like Fair Election Center. Vote to organizations that are aiming to make sure that communities, especially communities that have been long denied their full right to vote, donate to these organizations because we're on the front lines. We're doing active litigation. We're doing voter education that makes sure that we're combating misinformation and disinformation. And then the second thing that people can do, make sure you're double checking your voter registration. We need you to turn out to vote. We need you to vote for pro-democracy because democracy is on the ballot. We told people in 2024 that democracy is on the ballot. And unfortunately, some people thought we were telling them, oh, vote for the Supreme for the status quo. We're telling people vote for the future that you want. We're celebrating 250 years of this country. So vote for what you want the next 250 years to look like.
0: That's brilliant. And the website, by the way, is fairelections.org. I'm looking at it right now. We're talking with Rebecca Carruthers, who's the CEO of the organization. Rebecca, thoughts on Juneteenth?
4: So Juneteenth is a beautiful celebration. It's a day of liberation. It's a day of freedom. And yes, it uplifts specific history of Texas, but across all communities, especially southern states, the former Confederate states and the border states, they all have their emancipation days. In South Carolina, North Carolina, and Georgia, there were different moments when those who were enslaved actually found out about their jubilee. They found out about their freedom. And the early Juneteenth celebrations including it was mutual aid. It included registering people to vote. So let's take the spirit of Juneteenth and make sure that we are delivering mutual aid to our neighbors, our communities, and we're also emphasizing registering to vote. The point of the vote, that's what determines whether or not you're a full citizen in this country.
0: Yeah, so well said. Rebecca Carruthers, she is the president and CEO of the Fair Elections Center, Fair Elections with an S, center.org. Rebecca, thank you so much for dropping by today and sharing your story.
4: Thank you. Have me back anytime.
0: Thank you. Great talking with you. Nice meeting you. Alan in San Diego. Hey, Alan, what's on your mind today?
5: Have you seen The View with J.D. Vance?
0: No, I've just read about it. I've not seen that clip.
5: Okay, you want to see it on? It's on YouTube. You know, the rerun on YouTube. They chewed him out. They did not let up on him at all. Hmm. And I could tell he was very uncomfortable. Kind of uncomfortable and everything. He's trying to lie his way out of everything and stuff. But I was like, wow, you know. But I just want to let you know, you ought to just take a look at it and everything. It's hilarious.
0: Okay, I'll do that, Alan. Thank you for the tip on that. You know, I've caught a couple stories about it, but I just haven't taken the time to actually watch it.
5: Yeah, it's interesting though.
0: I figured, it really is. He'd lie his way through it.
5: Yeah, and that lady that you had on for Juneteenth, I forgot her name already and everything.
0: Rebecca Carruthers.
5: I think I saw her on Carruthers. Yeah, I think I seen her on Roland Martin's show one time.
0: Oh, yeah, she's been on Roland's show.
5: Yeah, okay. Also, too, one more thing I want to say. I'm talking about AIPAC. Mm-hmm. You know, the person that you ought to talk to, if you could have her on the show, is Cynthia McKinney.
0: Oh, yeah. It's been a long time. You know, she's been on this program before, but it's probably been 15 years. It's been a while. She's not still in politics, is she?
5: I don't know. There's nothing. There's no latest thing about her at all and everything. I used to watch her a lot. She was see a lot of his.
0: Yeah, she's really brilliant. I mean, she was a big deal when we lived in Atlanta. I mean, that was like 30 years ago. I mean, as I recall. Yeah. So, Alan, thank you. Thanks for the tip and thanks for the suggestion. Good to hear from you. I appreciate it. Joe in Nutley, New Jersey. Hey, Joe, what's up?
6: Great job on C-SPAN the other day.
0: Thank you.
6: I have a theory about why so many of these people in the Trump administration, Republicans and conservatives in general, and especially the 2025 guys, are such miserable, horrible, evil people. And I call it the 4-H club, and I don't mean the agricultural thing from back in the day.
0: Get right to it, Joe, because we're just about out of time.
6: Yeah. Height, they're short, they worry about height. How long is it, genital size, and homosexual panic. They're afraid they're not manly, macho men, or they have that. And hair loss. They look at this Russell Vogt, Brendan Carr, Miller. They're just miserable people because life dealt them a crappy hand. And they're evil. And Trump with that dead animal on his head, whatever he's got, you know, that makes them such angry people because any combination or group of them will turn them nasty.
0: So you think they're basically insecure, and it's their insecurity that is driving all this stuff.
6: I'll buy it.
0: Makes sense to me. Joe, thank you for the call. Although that's not to say that people who are, you know, challenged with regard to height or hair or anything else are inherently anything like that. I think they're just bad people, frankly. Thanks so much for being with us today. We'll be back same time, same place. In the meantime, don't forget, democracy is not a spectator sport. It requires all of us, and that includes you. So get out there, get active, tag your in. Have a great afternoon. Be good to yourself and to folks around you. Stay safe. Take your vitamins, get your exercise, and I'll catch up with you.
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It is 10 p.m. coming up next, Attitude with Arnie Arneson.

0: Hi, this is Arnie Arneson, and this is the Friday edition of The Attitude with Arnie Arneson and producers Dave Scott and Stephanie Collins. You know the drill. We're recording on Thursday morning. In Concord, it's pouring rain, but you know that there's a big parade in New York City for those Knicks. Go Knicks! Am I excited? I wish I were in New York. Anyway, I saw a piece at Rolling Stone, and it was so damn charming. And I decided I needed to share it with you. And I posted it on my Facebook page, and I said, this is the definition of a mensch, okay? Absolutely. So here is the title. Stephen Colbert's unauthorized use of Vince Guaraldi's Peanuts music leads to donation, all right? After Colbert purposely played Linus and Lucy on the Late Show finale without permission, CBS agreed to a licensing fee that will be donated to the World Central Kitchen One. It has to be the funniest copyright dispute in recent memory. CBS has agreed to a licensing agreement which will be donated to charity after Stephen Colbert purposely played one of Vince Guaraldi's famous Peanuts tunes on the final episode of The Late Show without permission. He knows that Guaraldi's TV and film catalog owns this. And what he did was, we don't know what the exact sum is that Colbert presented his own donation of $2.5 million on behalf of the outgoing late night institution. He then foisted this good deed upon his next ex-employer during an installment of his Meanwhile segment on the Late Show finale. After noting that the LPFP had recently filed several lawsuits over unauthorized use of Guaraldi's music from a Charlie Brown Christmas and other Peanuts TV specials, Colbert looked straight in the camera and said, Peanuts is a powerful brand and corporation in and of itself. Anyone illegally using that music is going to have to pay through the nose. He's saying this as he's playing the music. And as a result, of course, they came to an agreement. And what did they agree to do? Not only did they agree to collect on it, but then they said that they would also support the kitchen, which I just thought was so beautiful. And they're going to support the World Central Kitchen's mission. And the owner of the music said, a principal goal of our enforcement actions is to educate individuals, businesses, and government entities about the need to obtain written license agreements to use music in a commercial setting. But of course, we also get to do good. Oh, I love it. He's such a mensch. And then before I toss to my guest, I went to the Houston Chronicle, and I was not aware of this, and I'm going to urge you, again, all the stories that we don't know. The beauty of history is that we keep expanding the envelope and the knowledge of what happens, when it happens. We limited it initially to who were the winners, you know, to who were the people that wrote the stories that tended to be white men. And as we move forward, we're uncovering so much. And as you know, the show is going to air on June 19th or Juneteenth. And this was from the Houston Chronicle. The first Juneteenth anniversary was celebrated in Houston. Its lessons continue today. Juneteenth, our newest federal holiday, may have been born in Galveston. That's where on June 19, 1865, Major General Gordon Granger issued General Order No. 3. It declared that the Emancipation Proclamation would now be enforced in the Lone Star State. But Houston also played a crucial role in the origins of Juneteenth. In fact, according to his research, just published in the Journal of Texas History, it shows that the very first documented public celebration of the June 19th anniversary took place where? In Houston, Texas. In Houston, Texas. This was written by W.K. McDaniel. He is the Mary Gibbs Jones Professor of Humanities at Rice University. And I just love these stories because, again, I feel like we keep learning more and more and more. And in some ways, that is our obligation, because if we're to understand the present, we need to have a thorough understanding of the past. So if it is Friday, it must be Texas. And lucky us, Chris Tomlinson managed to carve out the time to join us. He writes commentary about money, politics, and life in Texas for Hearst newspapers. In 2025, he was inducted into the Texas Institute of Letters, an honor society that recognizes distinction, literary achievement. I mean, he's a great writer. He's written books. In fact, the Juneteenth comment is actually in some ways appropriate for you because your recent book was entitled Tomlinson Hill, the remarkable story of two families who share the Tomlinson name, one white, one black. And you've just had an amazing history. You covered natural disasters in 30 countries. But there were two pieces that you wrote. Excuse me. One I saw and then one landed today. The first one was entitled, Elon Musk's SpaceX listing is full of landmines. Tesla shows why investors should sit it out before investing in Elon Musk's overvalued SpaceX stock and dig deeper into Tesla's problems. So, Chris, I read your piece and part of me couldn't stop laughing. Part of me was like, oh my God, I feel like we're always in a position of allowing these people to take enormous risks, in part because they know we're always available to bail them out. You know, so it's so unfair because it's never a risk, you know, and it's a risk for us, but not for them. And then in a related op-ed, you wrote, Greg Abbott is distancing himself from data centers. Is it just a show for his reelection bid? And to a large extent, these two stories are related. Because in a lot of ways, what SpaceX is about is not just rocket ships. It's not just vehicles. It's also about AI. So let me welcome you to the program. But let's start with the SpaceX listing, because I thought I had learned a lot about why it was probably very risky. But the more I read your piece, I'm like, that too? That too? I feel like we should almost have billboards and place them up all over the country saying, did you know this? So let me welcome you to the program. And let's talk a little bit about what you uncovered with the landmines. I know that it's never been profitable, but I didn't quite understand why. So thank you so much for joining me.
1: Oh, it's my pleasure to be here.
0: Oh, it's great. So walk my audience through your piece, because it is so important and every paragraph is a takeaway.
1: I mean, I think the big takeaway here is that Elon Musk is the P.T. Barnum of big tech.
0: Yeah.
1: You know, he has these extraordinary companies that are basically balls that he's juggling in the air, and he's creating this spectacle that he's some sort of genius and that an investment in one of his companies is a guaranteed success, when in fact it's very perilous, and it could all come crashing down at a moment if he misses a catch.
0: Well, you know, everyone says that his talent is that he's an incredible salesman. He's not an engineer. He usually steps in front of a company that already exists. So it's not like he invents anything. He just, you know, maybe smells something and can look around corners. But every time I read an article, including yours, what he has invested in actually hasn't made money. Okay? And I get that, Chris, because in the beginning, when companies are startups, they're not going to be successful. What you are basically investing in is both an idea and a possibility. I get it. But the thing that really kills me is all the ideas that he invests in is that, you know, we're obligated to. We give them the money for. We do the loans for it. So to a large extent, we are so wedded to this dream he has. But at the same time, we're making him a trillionaire. And then the question is, who's running the risk of making him so wealthy? We are.
1: Oh, no, undoubtedly. One of the things that he cleverly does is he folds his pet projects, his big money-losing projects, into pretty basic successful companies. So Tesla is a good example. Once Tesla got its feet on the ground and was producing cars and batteries, Tesla's auto business in itself was profitable.
0: Yeah.
1: But then he folds in Twitter. You know, that he turns into X, and then he folds in XAI and its Grok chatbot. And both of those companies are losing all the money that Tesla is making. So Tesla remains a money-losing company because of these money-losing subsidiaries. And, you know, when you talk about tied in to the bigger picture, just recently, the Trump administration intervened in a case to stop a natural gas power plant in Mississippi. I believe it's Tennessee and Mississippi, because Grok AI is now, in the Justice Department's own words, super critical to the success of the nation and the Pentagon's AI program. So you're absolutely right. Tesla now has a pass because XAI and Grok are folded into the Pentagon and are considered critical to national security. You go over to SpaceX, same thing. If you look at the SpaceX business of providing orbit-based internet service, mm-hmm. Starlink is profitable by its own, on its own. But then he turns around and he folds in these other companies. And at that point, it suddenly begins to lose money.
0: So why does he do this? What is the rationale? So, Chris, what is the rationale for folding in all these other companies? Why doesn't he keep them discreet? Or does he somehow think that these other companies have, again, his idea of the potential, because he's even selling to himself, that therefore if he attaches it to a profitable company, it won't necessarily deplete the profitability, but it will give him the time to make these other companies profitable? I'm just trying to figure out, why would you mix and match? This doesn't make sense.
1: Because, you know, you want to use other people's money to make yourself a trillionaire. If you're going to list a company on a public stock exchange, it's got to look good, and you structure the deals. So like with SpaceX, Musk has 80% of the voting power for the future of SpaceX. No one can fire him. No one can tell him no, because he's built it in a way that he has $1 trillion of other people's money in SpaceX that he can spend any way he wants to fulfill his dream and simultaneously make himself a trillionaire. It's that kind of three-dimensional chess that is really Musk's genius. And as I said, if any of it begins to fall apart, all of us as American citizens are on the hook, because the government will have to intervene to prop up these companies.
0: Too big to fail.
1: Dependent on.
0: Right. Because we've so contracted out everything to these, you know, to these companies, and it turns out that what they've contracted out in the military, in NASA, in whatever, that if they fail, we fail. But the problem is we are failing because we invested in them and they're so risky. This was something I did not know, and I really want to share this with my audience. You wrote, Tesla's stock has continued to rise despite the Cybercab's tech problems, Cybertruck's dismal sales, and Musk's absurd $1 trillion pay package. But then you did something that I thought was fascinating. When I compared Tesla's stock valuation to those of other automakers, Muskovites insisted Tesla is a tech company, not a car company. Turns out we were all wrong. Now, I did not know this. Tesla was a regulatory credit company selling offsets to other car companies for their failure to meet fuel efficiency standards. But under President Trump, those companies no longer, of course, need offsets, and Tesla is losing $1 billion a year in revenue. Oh, my God. So even as Trump gives him the benefit with Grok, he takes it away by getting rid. I mean, it's like this is a shell game. I mean, I feel like every time I turn around, I'm not quite sure what's under the shell. And

0: but he's only got 17 operating in the state of Texas, while Waymo has 600. Right. I can catch a Waymo here in Austin to go downtown any minute of every day, and I've become accustomed to driverless taxis because of it. I have been on the waiting list for CyberCab for 9 months. So, yeah, it's, you know, he has these big dreams, and he's really good at getting other people to pay for them. And then on top of that, he creates these contracts with the government that makes him gives him an insurance policy at taxpayer expense.
1: Right. He's essential. He becomes essential whether he delivers or not. Because exactly. And your story about the Cybertrucks was hysterical, because I saw one the other day, and it's the most hideous thing I've ever seen. But on top of that, this is great. Driving through SpaceX headquarters this month, I observed a metaphor for Musk's financial sleight of hand. Outside the massive rocket hangars and long black factory were 1,000 Tesla Cybertrucks that filled the parking lot. In fact, everyone, take this number down. 20% of all Cybertrucks sold went to Musk's other companies.
0: That's right.
1: I posted that on Facebook and people were dying. They're like, are you kidding me? I'm going, but I think it's important. He's such a good salesman. But here's the question I have for you is that I also read about his bankers, and Morgan Stanley and Goldman Sachs are his bankers. I don't understand why they are so seduced. Because that was the part that really scared me. You would think after the 2008 economic meltdown that they might have learned something, but maybe what they learned is take the risk, we'll bail you out, and we'll just get richer. All right? So let's try this risk, because now we're dealing with a trillionaire. You know, well, it may even cause a greater implosion, but then you'll have more reason to bail us out. But you wrote in your piece that, I mean, it was just shocking that SpaceX bankers are extremely optimistic. Morgan Stanley and Goldman Sachs predict that the company's revenues will rise from $18.7 billion this year to $160 billion in 2028. Goldman says the revenues will hit $470 billion by 2030. Goldman says SpaceX 2,500% revenue increase in 4 years will come from, ready, Musk's genius and putting XAI data centers into space. Oh, my God. What are they smoking?
0: Well, they just pocketed over $100 million in fees.
1: Right.
0: For backing the SpaceX IPO. You know, that's the interesting thing about the bankers is that they may hold the stock and they might lose money if the stock price goes down. But, you know, they'll still hold on to the stock and they can write off those losses. The one thing they will never lose is the $100 million in fees they got paid for managing the IPO. So they are financially incentivized to pitch these extraordinary numbers, even though Morningstar, as I point out, laughed at them. Said that this SpaceX is worth half of what Goldman and Morgan Stanley said the company is worth. And I think that's probably pretty accurate.
1: So, Chris, I'm naive. Is there anything Congress can do that we won't put ourselves back in a position to bail out the Goldman Sachses, to bail out this? I mean, is it that they've become so intertwined in so much of everything we do as a government that there really is no way to put a stop to this or no way to put us in a position of vulnerability to bail them out? I just feel like we're being played over and over again. He uses his money to elect Donald Trump. He's using his money to do Doge. He's using his influence on every level. And then you see this, you know, $1 trillion ridiculous IPO, and you keep thinking it's only getting worse and bigger, and the sense of our ability to control it seems to get smaller and smaller by the hour.
0: I mean, Congress can pass laws that force companies like this to spread risk, for example.
1: Spread
0: you
1: risk.
0: Know, Congress can say, hey, we don't want the Defense Department dependent upon a rocket company that is spending billions of dollars of shareholder money to fly to Mars and build data centers in space.
1: Right.
0: Right. If you want to provide the rockets that the Defense Department and NASA need, then that needs to be a standalone business. And you need to do all this crazy stuff in a different company.
1: Great.
0: Right. But, you know,

0: right now, there's no appetite for that. I think both parties are far too dependent upon big tech donations and support. I think Democrats got burned by how big tech CEOs shifted to Trump when they tried to regulate those industry. Yeah, it's a problem. Congress could do something, but they have to have the courage to stand up to potential campaign donors.
1: So that bleeds into your next piece that just dropped at the Houston Chronicle. Greg Abbott is distancing himself from data centers. Is this just a show for his reelection bid? And what I think is interesting is that he actually said, I think in 2025, we're going to be the AI capital of the world, gave them like $1 billion in tax credits, did all this, and now it's only 2026, Chris. And all of a sudden he's like, well, maybe we can slow it down, yada, yada, yada. And I'm just trying to figure out, again, what's real and what's Memorex, again, going back to your SpaceX conversation and Musk, because he is AI. So who is going to control this conversation and who is going to control the future of AI? The public is outraged. The Republican Party is terrified. But, you know, Greg Abbott has more money than the Republican National Committee. Greg Abbott will probably win re-election. The question is, who will he serve? Will he serve the AI companies or will he serve the people of Texas? And I think you and I kind of both know it probably begins with A and ends with I.
0: Oh, undoubtedly. Greg Abbott is, I call him the world's greatest wind vane. I mean, he knows exactly which way the wind's blowing at any moment. He knows they're, down here in Texas, we're getting to the point where we're using more water than the state has.
1: Oh,
0: and
1: yeah.
0: So, we're having shortages. Corpus Christi.
1: Right.
0: We're talking about building, you know, as many as 6 seawater desalination plants because we just don't have as much water for the people in industry that we have. And so water bills are going up. The amount of AI data centers that are expected to come to Texas will triple the demand for electricity. And when you have a wholesale electricity market, that means higher electricity bills. And that's why rural Republicans are super angry to see these massive data centers being built in their communities. Their electricity bills going up, their water running out. And so suddenly, you know, after a year after celebrating Google spending $40 billion in Texas, Abbott's like, oh, well, we should have rules.
1: But he can't do that. Only the legislature can do that.
0: So he issues this letter, makes a big deal about how he's protecting Texans, but he has no power to do that. And the legislature doesn't meet again until next year. So basically he's made a campaign promise that he will absolutely forget about on November 4th. And the legislature meets in the spring.
1: He could call a special session, but he won't. Okay. And what I thought was also interesting is you wrote, so Abbott issued the letter, but it turns out that the Republican Party of Texas at their convention finalized anti-data center language for the party platform. I think like Abbott and the Republican Party need to sort of come together and say, so is this BS or are you actually going to follow through? Because I think the people of Texas deserve an answer.
0: Well, the delegates to the Republican convention here in Texas, they're disappointed every 2 years dramatically, right? They
1: right.
0: create these platforms. Some of them have extremist language. Like this year, they tried to kick all the Muslims out of the Republican Party.
1: Oh, yeah, the Sharia law. Yes,
0: yes. Sharia law stuff. But yes, the data center language is something that that lawmakers could do, and they most definitely will not when the spring comes.
1: Yeah.
0: Ultimately, you know, these companies have enormous power in a state where there is limitless giving to politicians. That's how Abbott has $100 million is because if Musk wanted to, he could write Abbott a campaign check for $100 million tomorrow. And there's nothing to stop that.
1: You mentioned too, and again, this is where a level of sophistication is important, but nobody has it. You were talking about Abbott's letter, and he said, when the PUC and ERCOT conduct this review, they shall take into consideration measures to prevent data centers from shifting development risks and costs onto Texans. Oh, I'm applauding. And then I read the second sentence. Unfortunately, Texas law currently prohibits the PUC or ERCOT from intervening. I'm just like you lied. This is a lie. I hate to break it to you. Why don't we just call it what it is? You said, oh, we're going to have the PUC and ERCOT conduct a review, knowing full well they're not allowed to do it. And I guess here's my question. Is the Democratic candidate for governor in Texas going to call him a liar? Is going to use his letter? Is going to say exactly what you said in your editorial in the Houston Chronicle? Because at some point in time, because the public is angry. I mean, and the public, this is a interesting moment, and it may not be because, you know, Abbott will lose, but we know we have an interesting senatorial campaign going on that actually could have coattails. And given what he is saying and the rise of anger across the board with Republicans and Democrats, rural and urban areas, this could actually be harmful if someone knows how to use his own words against him.
0: Correct.
1: I
0: have been an observer of the Texas Democratic Party for a long time, and they've got a lot of work to do to be able to take advantage of this kind of situation. I think Gina Hinojosa is probably one of the best candidates they've had in years in cycles. But you know, she's talking about public schools, and she's not as fiery as Tallarico. So she needs to up her game and realize that she's got to throw some elbows and talk to these rural Republicans about these issues, because
1: absolutely
0: I believe they are beginning to get fed up. I think Tallarico's got a 50-50 chance in November, but it will require the Democrats to show some gumption and some viciousness that they've failed to muster in past elections.
1: They should rent my elbows because I remember one time a lobbyist said, so tell us what you really think, Arnie Arneson, because I was always on the floor of the House and I'd be like, what are you doing? And more importantly, the reason why this is important is not an AI story. It's an affordability story. It's an affordability story, and we know that that's the watchword and the word that connects with voters. And they hate AI, and they're frightened about affordability. Chris Tomlinson, I absolutely love you. Thank you so much for writing for the Houston Chronicle and teaching us about SpaceX and AI and Greg Abbott. And we will grab you again. Again, thank you.
0: Thank you.
1: All right, take care. This, everyone, is a Friday edition of The Attitude. Stick around, folks. We'll be right back.
2: Oh, where has the Congress gone? Oh, where can it be? I'm Attorney Bill Newman for the Civil Liberties Minute. With its leash so short and its speeches so long, oh, where can it be? Oh, where has Congress's powers gone? Oh, where can they be? No authority on spending, no wars it is ending. Oh, where can it be? Oh, where has the power gone? Oh, where can it be? The power of the purse Donald Trump can reverse. Oh, where can they be? Oh, where are the Epstein files? Oh, where can they be? The law seems clear as disclosure near. And when will the public see? Oh, why is ICE unrestrained? Are there no rules that apply? With no oversight, ICE has all the might. And that's why protesters die. Oh, where has Congress's power gone? And will it ever come back? The people's house acts like a mouse and sounds so awfully tic-tac. Oh, where has the Constitution gone? Oh, where can it be? For three branches co-equal will fight for the sequel of the democracy we will yet be. The Civil Liberties Minute is made possible by the ACLU because freedom can't protect itself. And even people who can hardly carry a tune can sing for democracy.

0: Welcome back to part two of the Friday edition of The Attitude with Arnie Arneson and producers Dave Scott and Stephanie Collins. You know the drill. We continue to record on an overcast Thursday morning. But of course, as I keep reminding everyone, today is the big parade for the Knicks. Yay! And I wish I was in New York. Anyway, if it is Friday, it must be Bill Curry. Bill Curry was a Connecticut state senator, controller, and two-time Democratic nominee for governor. He served as a counselor to the president in the Clinton White House. He's written for Salon, The Daily Beast, The Huffington Post, and The Hartford Courant, and has provided commentary on NPR, MS Now, and many other news outlets. Welcome back to the program, Mr. Curry.
1: Wonderful to be with you, Artie. Thank you.
0: It's a pleasure. Ryan Cooper is the American Prospects Managing Editor. He's author of the book, How Are You Going to Pay for That? Smart Answers to the Dumbest Questions in Politics. He was previously a national correspondent for The Week. So, boys, we had Jeet here on this week from The Nation magazine, and we started talking about all the money that we're going to be giving it on. And we're going, boy, all those reparations. And that was the term that he used. And I'm like, yes, that's what we call it. But let me read you two headlines and then sort of get your reaction to what just happened because, oh my God, we took the world economy to its knees. We drove the price of gas up. We hurt farmers. I mean, everything possible you could possibly imagine went wrong. And then on top of that, we're cutting them a check and they're probably going to be able to make nuclear weapons. But that's okay. Here's the two headlines. U.S. finally capitulates with memorandum of surrender. That's one headline. This is unbelievable. And then here's a second headline. Aftermath. The war ends and the aftermath begins. In today's edition, how long will it take for global energy markets to return to normal? A long time, it turns out. So, and then there's the 14-point U.S.-Iran MOU lays out terms to end imposed war and reshape regional security framework. Anyway, let me start with you, Ryan. Oh, my God. Where are we today? We have dug such a huge hole. It is unbelievable. But I'm going to say this, as I've said it over and over again, Ryan. There's a bit of me that's incredibly grateful. And the reason I'm incredibly grateful is that no one human being in such a catastrophic failure could have made the world realize that alternative energy and sustainable energy is today. Not mañana, not next month. You don't want to be beholden to some lunatic that we happen to elect. You don't want to have to worry about the Strait of Hormuz. And all of a sudden, you're looking at wind turbines, and you're looking at solar panels, and you're looking at geothermal, and you're looking at conservation with a whole new set of eyes and a whole new urgency, Ryan, to it. And the number of stories that I have now posted on Facebook about what renters can do. Renters can now put solar panels on their balconies. Renters can now do like splitters in order for them to reduce their energy costs. And all of a sudden now we're not only talking about what you can put on your roof, but now everyone is talking about these little microgrids. So again, I have to thank him because it is now top of mind for everyone because it's an affordability question. And it's also, I don't want to be vulnerable in the future question. So let me welcome you to the conversation. What are your thoughts as you look at the memorandum of surrender?
2: Yeah. I mean, I was skeptical that Trump would be able to get it done because he's so erratic and untrustworthy that it was hard for me to imagine Iran believing that, you know, he would actually carry through with the only way that he was going to get out of this, which is to just give up, just give Iran basically everything that it wants, which is what the memorandum of understanding says. And I think that's still kind of an open question, but it sure does seem like Trump is, he realizes that he's caught in a bear trap. And so this is his only way out, the only way to make the price of gas go down even a little bit, though it's going to be structurally higher for a very long time.
0: Yeah.
2: Because we've destroyed a bunch of capacity and because all of the, you know,
0: reserves
2: around the world need to be filled back up again. Cause we've been draining them down to the very bottom in a lot of cases, but you're absolutely right. You know, this is the one silver lining. You know, maybe we have suffered arguably America's greatest strategic defeat in history. and maybe the, you know, one of the core American foreign policy objectives going back to Thomas Jefferson, namely the freedom of the seas, maybe that's in the garbage too. But Donald Trump did a massive carbon tax, effectively. Very funny that, you know, the whole climate policy world, after a long time, the failure of the cap and trade bill under Obama and the failure of the carbon tax in Australia and in Canada, and people thought, oh, you just can't have any sort of punishment on consumption. It has to be all carrots, no sticks, because people won't have it. And what does Trump come in? He comes in and knocks the price of gasoline up by 50% by doing the dumbest war of aggression in American history. And yeah, you're just exactly right. It's really, for so long, the cliche among conservatives have been that climate policy is dumb, hippie nonsense.
0: Yeah.
2: It's for these weak, soy drinking liberals who are guilt tripping you about you're eating too much McDonald's and whatever. And if you really want about jobs and security and growth and all that tough, manly stuff, then you got to burn gas, burn diesel, burn coal.
0: Yeah. Where's your pickup, honey?
2: Yeah. The reality is the exact opposite.
1: You are very credible in these accents.
0: Yeah.
2: I come from rural Colorado.
0: There we go. Well, it is amazing what he's done.
2: It's about security. It's about jobs, about growth. And it's never been more obvious. It's happening everywhere.
0: And again, what's so interesting is that Donald Trump sort of appreciates geography. And he thinks that what protects America is the Atlantic Ocean and the Pacific Ocean. But then he didn't recognize the geography of Iran, called the Strait of Hormuz. So suddenly he becomes, you know, he becomes a completely non-understanding about this incredible, vulnerable place that everybody else knew, okay? And even Iran knew, but didn't know they could take advantage of it. I mean, again, that's another opportunity that Donald Trump presented to Iran that Iran had never exercised, Bill. Think about that. It was always open. 130 huge, huge, you know, ships would pass through, and nobody ever thought to charge them or to stop them, especially because of this. And now they may be making money on it because suddenly they're going to become, you know, they're going to become the gatekeeper of a place that they had never even imagined doing before. But I want to talk a little bit about the reparations thing, because this is just great from this article that I was reading. And it says the most explosive detail is the alleged $300 billion reconstruction fund that Iran will be entitled to once the deal is sealed. Okay? Now, this is what Reuters said. Oh, but $300 billion, more than half, is already committed. Trump has downplayed or denied this point with everyone, seemingly perplexed as to what this massive sum entails exactly. Reuters writes, the new fund is a private investment vehicle, not a reconstruction or reparations program that will not include any government money or grants, the source said, adding that companies based in the U.S., the Gulf Arab states, Asia, South America, and Africa have agreed to committing financing, investment pledge spend, energy, logistics, manufacturing, and transport. Well, then he goes on to say, they claim it's not a reparations program, yet the official name of the fund, are you sitting down, everyone, is the Reconstruction and Development Fund. It appears to revolve around regional entities, both corporate and governmental, providing credit lines, direct financing to Iran. As can be seen above, over half of the fund is claimed to be already committed. But of course, some of American propaganda pundits have claimed this fund is being pulled from Iran's frozen assets abroad. I mean, again, I mean, everything he says is BS because he doesn't even know what he's saying. It's reconstruction. Come on, Bill. Anyway, your thoughts about this deal or whatever it is you want to call it.
1: You know, because he was president at the time, Trump saw how the world's biggest ocean kept us safe from COVID.
0: Yeah.
1: He's just trying to learn lessons of his own job experience.
0: No, they were supposed to stay on the boat. Remember, they had those COVID on the boat, and they told not to get the not to
1: have
0: the
1: boat. Like a musical.
0: Yeah. Yeah.
1: And he can be said to have achieved every goal that he specified. He said he would settle for nothing less than unconditional surrender. Well. Okay,
0: he didn't
1: say which side, but it turns out that turned out to be true. He said he would suffer, he would settle for nothing less than complete disarmament with regard to the missiles. And that didn't happen on their side, but ours are almost all used up.
0: Yeah.
1: So we did disarm ourselves very, very effectively. On an optimistic note, he promised regime change. And of course, that's it's up to us to finish it off. But I would say that he's done his share. He has done everything he can to get regime change
0: here. In America. Yeah.
1: and so if as always, the truth is always the 180 degree precise opposite of whatever Donald Trump just said.
0: Yeah.
1: And it's true here. As far as the investment fund reparations, whatever, it's very hard to criticize it specifically right now because it's completely opaque.
0: Yes.
1: Like all other lawless deals. This is, and let me just say in what sense, what this is, as far as I can tell, is it's something that Trump is really good at as the king of cryptocurrency, because it's money laundering, okay?
0: Yeah.
1: The money's gonna go from us, all right. All those African nations, they're not giving Iran the development money. Everybody just step back a second and just remember what you know. But the idea that all the other nations that told us not to bring the war are going to bear the entire cost of the redevelopment of Iran post-war, it makes no sense whatsoever.
0: Right.
1: And so what you always have here in this, as in a dozen other important conflicts and crises, Trump is negotiating not for how to resolve a problem, but for how to present it. And what he's always trying to do is just manage a more favorable impression for himself. I agree with Ryan. I think this is the most consequential of America's many disastrous foreign policy interventions in the post-World War II period, especially. And I just want to say one thing. We go around, if we can start from our side to teach lessons, there's a whole bunch of lessons to teach here. But one of them is simply this military of ours that we all thank for protecting us, that Trump has an almost homoerotic attachment to, especially its missiles. We have to stop lauding it quite so much as we do. We have lost 5 of the 6 wars we have entered since World War II. We're 1 in 5. That's the worst record of any country in the world. We're not number one, we're number 200. And we've been taught an important lesson that smarter, more mature, and more decent people than Trump or anyone he employs have been telling us, and that is, our treaties keep us safer than our missiles do.
0: Absolutely.
1: We have to create the possibility for nonviolent conflict resolution throughout the world. That was the project of the post-World War II, America, Europe, and the world. And he, more than any human being, has derailed it. And well, we have to help people understand how to get back on board. I'm sorry, go ahead.
0: No. So Ryan, when we had Jeet on, I was not aware. I was aware that Iran had targeted a lot of the U.S. bases that are basically sprinkled all over the Middle East, okay? And in fact, it blew up a lot of those bases. But what I was not aware of is that we actually probably violated a rule of law of war, and that we took the soldiers off the military bases and put them in hotels in those communities, which meant that the hotel's name became a target because we had moved our military into these private hotels. I mean, I was looking at an article. U.S. moves troops to hotels in Middle East, seemingly in violation of its own rules of war. And then I find out that Iran successfully blew up so many of these bases. The cost of rebuilding is like enormous, but even more important, will those countries want us to rebuild? Because suddenly they realize they now have become a target. Why? Because we have put our military bases in those countries, and that is not protecting them. It is now becoming a homing pigeon for people to decide to blow them up. I mean, again, this story is so complex, and we know so little of it because so much of it has been opaque. And as we look at this, you know, quote unquote resolution, we're beginning to find out it cost way more than we have any knowledge of, including the cost of what happened. It wasn't just the 13 soldiers that were murdered, but it was actually the cost that we're going to have to now bear. What to do with these destroyed military bases? Do you go back or do you walk away? Oh, my God.
2: Yeah, it's almost mind-boggling how complex the failure is.
0: I mean,
2: everything you dig a little bit deeper and you find another thing that Trump has gravely screwed up, maybe irretrievably, in terms of, you know, like basic human rights or in the whole imperial system of American power projection. You know, this was like our sort of whole strategic posture in the Middle East was based around like the Gulf countries being sort of on side, despite them being like these awful slavery-based dictatorships in a lot of cases. Yeah. Because like we protect them from Iran, from various other threats. And they keep the supply of commodities coming out of the Gulf. And, you know, we generally get to dominate the entire region, us and Israel. And then we start this war for no reason. And it turns out that we can't actually protect these countries from Iranian attack. Not completely. We can use up tens of millions or billions of dollars, in fact, of missile interceptors and so forth. But some of them still get through and some of them still cause tremendous damage. And there's all of these, you know, aside from the bases, there's all this highly delicate, complicated, and expensive infrastructure in all of these countries to produce liquid natural gas, to produce drinking water. Iran, I don't believe, hit any of those, but the threat is there. Right. And now they're always going to be thinking about that. They all, you just need one, you know, medium-sized drone to get through, and you could blow that thing up. Suddenly, there's not enough water to drink in the whole country.
0: It's shocking.
2: Yeah, the whole American like foreign policy posture, however you want to describe it, if you're saying like, okay, we're FDR liberals and we want to like ensure a peaceful world and, you know, a diplomatic resolution of conflict, or we're George W. Bush and we want to dominate the world and we go and we, you know, swing things around and we're in charge, like whatever, however you want to describe it, we've just totally undermined everything about American power abroad. It's incredible.
0: Well, and let me just bring one more thing up, which is Israel. I don't think Israel has ever been so vulnerable as it is right now. I mean, they, you know, Netanyahu may have talked Donald Trump into doing this, but now look where Netanyahu is and where Israel is today, Bill. I mean, where are we? I mean, are they going to blow up Lebanon again? And what does that mean? Does that, I mean, like where is Israel and Netanyahu going to go? We know that the American people now, what is it, 62% of Americans now basically don't want us to continue to support Israel to the extent that we had. I mean, Ro Khanna was the first, I believe, congressman to say that he will never take AIPAC money. And, you know, I mean, it's like a line in the sand. And that's one of the first questions. Like, members who are running for Congress, they're asked this question during debates. Will you or do you take AIPAC money? That's never been a question before. That is now sometimes the first or second question. Look at what has happened for Israel alone. This has been so, so disastrous. Oh, my God. Well,
1: just, I want to make just one other point. I love when Ryan's here, you always ask him the most complicated questions, which I appreciate.
0: Oh, yeah.
1: And, you ask Ryan these questions, and I'm thinking, geez, I wonder what he's going to say. You know?
0: And he gives a great answer. That's why I do it. Yeah, come on. Yeah. Come on.
1: That's wonderful.
0: Yeah.
1: Very instructive. And, you know, and we do live in this time. Again, I spent a couple of years as the political director of the Nuclear Freeze Movement. That doesn't make me nuclear weapons expert, far from it, but military strategy. But even I knew that we'd entered the age of asymmetrical warfare, where everybody else's cheap gadgets and everybody else's swamp fox tactics and you know, guerrilla tactics outweighed these vast militaries we constructed were no longer capable of keeping us safe at all. And secondly, pointing out that our grid, that we've looked at how vulnerable the infrastructures in various, you know, water, energy, infrastructures, electricity of these countries are. Ours, because we're so much bigger and more interconnected, are even more vulnerable.
0: Yeah.
1: And they've been the subject of even longer and more expert attention on the part of our adversaries.
0: Right.
1: So our own vulnerability, we escaped this time. Who knows what comes next?
0: Well, look what we've learned from Ukraine. Look what we've learned from Ukraine with the drones.
1: Yes.
0: I mean, for $20,000.
1: I can see what you and Ryan have learned from Ukraine. I can't see what the government's learned from Ukraine. It seems like nothing at all.
0: Yeah, exactly.
1: But as far as Israel, I mean, this breaks my heart to say.
0: It does.
1: Again, a few years, we should have stopped. And again, the Democratic Party should have stood up on this a long time ago.
0: Right.
1: I still am not comfortable with the word genocide, but this is ethnic cleansing and mass murder. And I don't know when those term stopped being sufficient to convey one's sense of moral outrage at what he's done. And they're war crimes, and we've been complicit in them because we've been supplying and financing them.
0: Yes.
1: And look, the three worst people alive are Donald Trump, Bibi Netanyahu, and Vladimir Putin.
0: Yeah.
1: They've done so much damage to the world. It's beyond calculation. What has been done to the democratic nature of the two nations that Bibi and Trump have led is very similar to what Putin did to the democratic nature, the shakier and shorter-lived democratic nature of Russia. It's been a path of destruction. Israel and the United States will never again be the same countries they were.
0: No.
1: They won't. We've lost much. The question is, and I'll just leave it with this, but the question is, two questions. One, when will we start doing what we should be doing? Not defending them in every UN resolution, not supplying this, standing up for what our own and their foreign policy always was, two-state solution, only this time really, really meaning it. And the second question is, when will we begin to envision the kind of, you know, the prayer we have, when will we begin to envision a positive change, a new order that can replace what we have?
0: So Zohra Mamdani had an interesting quote, and I posted it on Facebook. Solidarity with a government. Now, you said you're uncomfortable with the term genocide, so mass murder, whatever you want to call it. Solidarity with a government that is committing...
1: It's a legalistic argument that's worth avoiding, that's all. But
0: solidarity with a government that is committing genocide is very different thing than a question of solidarity with people of a specific faith. I'm proud to be a mayor of the city with the largest Jewish population in this country. And I think that is so interesting, Ryan, because again, every time you criticize Israel, you criticize AIPAC, you criticize Netanyahu, you're being accused of being anti-Semitic. Well, I criticize Donald Trump. I may hate Donald Trump. I may hate what MAGA is. I don't hate America, all right? But I am disgusted by what we've elected. I've disgusted with the fact that more people, Ryan, that were registered to vote did not vote in the 2024 election than actually exercised the franchise. So for those people that checked out, look what you ended up delivering. By that not presenting yourself, you ended up with this. Do I hate America? No. Do I despise the leadership of Donald Trump? Absolutely. And I think what Mamdani is trying to do is sort of explain to people, this is not about being Jewish. This is about flawed political leadership.
2: Oh. Yeah, I mean, you know, his consistent line, and I think the line from all of the honest, you know, critics of Israel has just been, yeah, no, this is about the behavior of a particular country.
0: Yeah.
2: You know, the hyper Zionism, right wing Zionism is not really all that different from like Serbian nationalism, and it results in the exact same type of thing, which is like mass murder and ethnic cleansing and so on. And I think, you know, the whole point, the argument for Israel that we need to make the world safe for Jews by having a homeland has been really just terribly undermined in both senses of the word.
0: Yes.
2: You know, because exactly. we are seeing resurgence of anti-Semitism around the world. You know, the big rising star on the right now is Nicolas Fuentes, a guy who he's openly admires Hitler. And, you know, that I think is mostly about the dynamics of the conservative movement. But I think it has also not been helped by the fact that so many ostensibly like anti-Semitism or pro-Jewish rights organizations like the Anti-Defamation League have basically cashed in the entire savings account of the taboo against anti-Semitism to defend the foreign policy of Israel. And often in a way behaving like an anti-Semitic conspiracy, like spending lots of money in secret to control political outcomes. You know, like spending money on advertisements that are just flatly dishonest. Do not mention what their actual argument is, which has to do with Israel. They're saying, oh, this person's not enough of a Democrat. They don't believe in liberal values, just totally pretextual things. And it's a real shame, you know, how they have eroded that taboo. And in the meantime, you know, like with this crazy aggressive foreign policy in Israel, they have endangered Jews in Israel itself.
0: But they've endangered Jews everywhere. Yeah. I mean, again, and everywhere. And that is, and again, I go back to, and I'm going to end with you, Bill, because I want to go back to what Ro Khanna did. Ro Khanna becomes the first member in Congress to sign what they call the Peace Pledge. Now, listen to what it's called, the Peace Pledge. Mm. But what is it? It's to basically say you reject AIPAC funds. But look at what it's called. It's called the Peace Pledge.
1: And there's something very practical. That I for a long time, you know, I wish the progressives were more focused on the Democratic Party, the right focused on the Republican Party and took over the country. Right. We keep splintering off in various efforts, and the Democratic Party should adopt a rule that prohibits dark money in primaries, and that takes AIPAC out of all these houses.
0: Exactly, exactly,
1: and
0: exactly.
1: It stands up, there are a set of divorces: Wall Street, Silicon Valley, and the Netanyahu government. They divorced us a long time ago. We have to get up and formalize the proceedings, say goodbye.
0: And on that note, I need to say au revoir to Bill Curry and Ryan Cooper. Thank you so much for joining us. This, everyone, is the Friday edition of The Attitude. We will schmooze on Monday, everyone. Ciao.

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1: Hi, I'm Brian DeShazer, director of the Pacifica Radio Archives, and welcome to From the Vault, our weekly series that takes the history out of the oldest and largest collection of public radio programming in the United States and puts it back on the radio. On this edition of From the Vault, we are proud to present a recording found during our search for tapes from 1963, marking 50 years since their recording. This tape, discovered by co-producer Mark Torres, has been found to be the earliest known recording of Douglas Turner Ward's astounding play, Day of Absence, the tale of a southern town that woke up one day to find all the African Americans had disappeared. And just to show how influential this play is, we recall a moment from actor Charles S. Dutton in a 1984 interview from the Vault.
2: I started believing in something. You know, I mean, I finally, for once in my life, started to believe in something.
3: It's tough in prison to find something hopeful.
2: Of course, of course. A girlfriend of mine sent me a book of plays in 1972. It took me 6 months to even open to crack the book. And when I finally did, I stumbled upon the first play, Day of Absence, by Douglas Turner Ward. That sparked my imagination. Of course, it was such a hilarious play.
1: And that was the incomparable actor Charles S. Dutton. You can hear his entire interview in From the Vault episode 278 at FromTheVaultRadio.org. Now back to the play that was Dutton's catalyst. Playwright Douglas Turner Ward also had his moment as an actor. He was in the original cast of Lorraine Hansberry's Pulitzer Prize-winning play, A Raisin in the Sun. But it would be his play, Day of Absence, that would be his mark on the theatrical world. Day of Absence premiered at the St. Mark's Playhouse in Manhattan in 1965, but what we are about to hear is Douglas Turner Ward and his cast recording the play on May 31, 1963, for broadcast on WBAI New York City Airwaves on June 11, 1963, 50 years ago this year. Here is a rare piece of history preserved thanks to you, our listeners and supporters, on From the Vault.
4: Day of Absence might probably come under the heading Theater of the Ridiculous, if there was such a term. In the contemplated off-Broadway production, 13 or 14 actors will portray numerous roles in a play of many fluidly shifting scenes. In this broadcast, 6 actors will assume the task. They are, in order of their first appearance and the first character portrayed, Lonnie Elder III as Clem, Bobby Dean Hooks as Luke, myself as John, Francis Foster as Mary, Barbara Teer as a telephone operator, and Godfrey Cambridge as the mayor. The play is to be performed on an almost bare stage with only suggestive scenery and functional props utilized. With one exception, the entire cast is Negro. Yet only one real Negro figures in the action. The characters portrayed are white people. They are played by Negroes, dressed in costumes befitting their characters, but all uniformly made up in chalk-white facial makeup, wearing white shoes and white gloves. If this is too difficult for you to imagine, close your eyes and recall the million of characters you've seen done in blackface. Well, in this play, the situation is reversed. This is a play, one play, done in whiteface. The play opens in a medium-sized southern town of some 30 or 40,000 people. The sleepy hamlet is beginning to bestir itself from the lassitude of night and beginning to assume its early morning routine. Families rise and head for the breakfast table. People are going to work. Shops are opening. All familiar activity of a town beginning its morning activity. The lights rise on 2 shopkeepers sitting in front of their stores.
5: Morning, Luke.
6: Morning, Clem.
5: Gonna be a hot day.
6: Looks that way.
5: Might rain, though.
6: Might.
5: Hope it does.
6: Me too.
5: Farmers could use a little wet spell for a change. How's the missus? The same.
6: And the kids?
5: Them too. How's yours?
6: Fine, thank you. Hi, Joe.
5: Joe?
6: How'd it go yesterday, Luke?
5: Fur.
6: Same with me. Business don't seem to get no better, no worse. Guess we in a rut, Luke. Don't it seem that way to you? Morning, man.
5: Morning.
6: I tried display, sales, advertisement, prizes, everything. But everything sticks in the same old groove. But that's better than slipping diamonds, I reckon.
5: Yes, it is.
6: Morning, Brett. How's the family? That's good.
5: Brett.
6: Morning, Sue.
5: I do, Sue.
6: Fine, hunk of woman.
5: Sure is.
6: Wonder if it's any good.
5: Bet it is.
6: I'd sure like to find out.
5: So would I.
6: Do you ever try?
5: Never did.
6: Morning, Gus. Fine, thank you.
5: Howdy, Gus.
6: Do?
5: Hmm?
6: Do you feel anything funny?
5: Like what?
6: Like something strange?
5: I don't know. I haven't thought about it.
6: I mean like something is wrong, out of place, unusual.
5: I don't know what you got in mind.
6: Nothing, just that like something out of kilter. I've got a funny feeling that something is not up to snuff and I can't figure out what it is.
5: Maybe it's in your mind.
6: No, not like that. Like something's happened or happening, gone haywire, loony.
5: Well, don't worry about it. It'll pass.
6: Yes, you're right. I'm sorry, Luke, but you sure you don't feel nothing unusual?
5: Toss it out your mind, Clem. We got a long day ahead of us. If something's wrong, you'll know about it in due time. No use worrying about it until it comes. And if it's coming, it will. Now relax.
6: All right. You're right. Hi, Mary.
5: Mary.
6: Luke, I don't give a damn what you say. I know something is wrong. I know it.
5: Now, look here, Clem. It's a bright day. Looks like it's going to get hotter. You say the wife and the kids are fine, and business is no better and no worse. What else could be wrong? If something's going to happen, it's going to happen anyway, and ain't a damn fool thing you can do to stop it. So you ain't helping me, yourself, or nobody else but thinking about it. Not going to be no better or no worse when it gets you. It'll come to you when it gets good and ready, and it's going to come whether you worry about it or not. So stop letting it upset you.
1: You are listening to the 1963 recording of Douglas Turner Ward's play Day of Absence on From the Vault, the tale of a southern town that woke up one day to find all the African Americans had disappeared.
5: Clem, you know something? Something is wrong.
6: I knew it, Luke. I just knew it ever since we've been sitting here. I've been having that feeling.
5: Mary, get up. Get up. Get up. Baby's crying. Now get up.
7: Well, what baby? Whose baby?
5: Your baby. Now get up.
7: My baby? That's ridiculous. I don't have any baby. What you say? Baby crying? Well, how could that be so? Who's that crying? Something's crying. What's crying? Where's Luke?
5: I don't know, but you'd better get up.
7: Oh, that's ridiculous. Get up. What time is it?
5: Late enough. Now get up.
7: You must be insane. I still have 4 or 5 hours sleep left. Even more after that party last night.
5: Nobody told you to drink those last 6 bourbons?
7: Don't you tell me how many bourbons to drink, not after you guzzled the whole bar. Get up. You must be out of your mind. Where's Lula? She must be here. She's always here.
5: Well, she isn't here yet, so get up and stop that brat before she drives me out of my mind.
7: What do you mean Lula's not here? She must be here. Where else can she be? She's supposed to be here. She just can't not be here. Call her. The line is busy.
5: I can't get your call, please.
8: Wait a second, please.
7: The line is busy.
5: I'm doing the best I can.
8: We seem to be having difficulty.
7: I'll help you as soon as I can.
8: Thank you.
7: Would you hold on? Just a second,
8: I'm
7: please.
8: I'm sorry.
7: Would you hold on, please? What number, please?
5: Don't seem to make connections.
8: Just
5: sorry.
8: A moment, please.
7: The line is busy.
5: Would you hold on? What's the trouble?
7: Everybody in town is calling at the same time, sir.
5: The board can't handle it.
8: It's like everybody in New York City is trying to put a call through here.
9: Something must have happened. Use a special line to the mayor's office and find out what's going on.
6: Luke,
5: Yes, Clem.
6: Lou?
5: I said what, Clem?
6: Where are the Negroes?
5: What?
6: Where are the Negroes, Lou? The Negroes. I don't see any Negroes.
5: What you mean?
6: Luke, there ain't a Negro in sight, and if you remember, we ain't seen one all morning, the Negroes. Luke, we ain't seen nary one this whole morning.
5: You must be crazy or something, Claire.
6: Think about it, Luke. We've been sitting here for an hour or more. Try and think, and if you remember seeing just one go by.
5: Well, I don't recall, but there must be some. The heat must got you, Clem. How in the hell could that be so?
6: You just think, Luke. Look around. Now, every morning, most of the people walking along this street is colored. They're strolling by going to work. They're waiting for the buses. They're sweeping the sidewalks and cleaning the stores and starting to shine the shoes and wetting the mops. Right? Well, look around you, Luke. Where is they? I told you. They ain't nowhere to be seen.
5: This some kind of a holiday farm or something?
6: I don't know, Luke. But all I know is that they ain't here and we haven't seen a solitary one. And it's scarifying, Luke.
5: Well, maybe they're just standing and walking and shining on other streets. Let's go and look.
7: Mother!
6: That's a hell of a thing to say about your own child. You had her. You should know what to do to hush her up.
7: Why don't you try? I guess you didn't have any part in bringing her here.
6: I might not have.
7: Why, you...
6: What good is a mother who can't shut up her own child?
7: I told you, she yells loud every time I try to touch her. Where's Lula? Didn't you call her?
6: I told you I can't get the call
7: through.
6: Well,
7: try again. Do something.
6: It's no use. I've tried 10 times and I can't even get a call through to the switchboard. You've got to quiet her down yourself. Now go in there and hush her up before I lose my patience.
7: She won't let me touch her. She just screams loud and she stinks something off.
6: She's wet. That's why she's crying. She needs a diaper change. Now go in there and change.
7: How do you expect me to when I don't know how? And I can't stay in that filth and odor. Suppose I'll faint.
6: Well, let her scream. I gotta get out of here.
7: You can't leave me here like this.
6: Well, just watch me. Look, you see this nice little cottage, furniture, hi-fi set, color television, 2 cars and mink coat? Well, how do you think I got them while you sat on your nice little fanny? By getting out of here not only on time, but earlier. Beating a frantic crew of nice young executives to the punch. Getting there firstest with the mostest brown nosing you ever saw. Now, if I goof one day, just one day, do you think I would stay ahead? No. If I did, there'd be a wolf pack trampling over my prostrate body, racing to replace my smiling face against the boss's left rump. No, ma'am. I'm getting out of here on time, just as I always have. And what's more, you gonna fix me some breakfast?
7: Sir!
6: I'm hungry. No buts about it. What are you trying to do, poison?
7: Well, what did you expect?
6: That you could possibly boil a pot of water, toast a few slices of bread, and fry a couple of eggs. It was a mistaken assumption.
7: So they aren't as good as Lula.
6: That is an overstatement. Your efforts don't result in anything that could possibly be digested by man, woman, child, or insect. Now, when I married you, I thought I was fairly acquainted with your faults and weaknesses. I chalked them up to human imperfection. But now I know I was being overgenerous, over-optimistic, and phenomenally deluded. You have no idea how useless you really are.
7: Why did you marry me then?
6: Decoration.
7: You should have married Lula.
6: Well, I might have if it wasn't against the segregation law. But for the sake of my child, my home, and my sanity, I will even take a chance on sacrificing my slippery grip on the status pole and drive by her house to find out whether she or someone like her can come over here and prevent some ultimate disaster. Are you sure you can make it to the bathroom without her backing you up?
10: Wood fence. Wood fence. Jackson? Jackson! Wood fence? Wood fence? Jackson!
11: Yes, sir?
10: Where's the vice mayor, Wood fence? Had no good brother-in-law of mine.
11: He hasn't come in yet, sir.
12: Hasn't come in? He knows we have a crucial conference this morning. Soon as he staggers through the door, tell him to get in here. And get man in here to clean up this mess. What's the matter with you? This place is supposed to be spanking clean before I arrive. Get in here, and where's Rufus? You know he's supposed to knock the dust off my shoes as soon as I come in. Get him in here. What's the matter with them lazy niggers? I already had to dress myself because of JC, fix my own coffee because of Maybell, and drive myself to work because Bubba didn't show up this morning. Now,

0: Give me their numbers. I'll have them here before you can shout to ten.
1: Henry, they vanished.
2: Disappeared into thin air.
3: Gone without a trace.
4: Not a one on the street.
2: In the houses.
3: On the job.
0: Wait a minute. Hold it. Calm down.
2: But they've gone, Henry. Gone. All of them.
0: What the hell are you talking about gone? Who's gone? Stop talking and make sense.
2: The negroes, Henry. They've gone.
0: Gone? Gone where?
1: That's what we're trying to tell you. They've just disappeared. The negroes have disappeared, swallowed up, vanished. All of them. Every single one.
0: Have everybody around here gone batty? Now, how could the negroes disappear? That's impossible.
3: We don't know, but it's happened.
0: You mean the whole town of niggers just disappeared like that? Poof, overnight?
3: That's right.
0: Y'all must be drunk. Why, half this town is colored. How could they just sneak out?
2: We don't know, but there ain't a one around.
0: Oh, calm down and put it to me easy like now.
2: Well, I first suspected something smelly when Sarah didn't show up this morning and I couldn't reach her.
1: Dorothy Jean didn't show up at my house.
3: And Georgia wasn't at mine. And she sleeps in.
2: When I reached the office, I realized I hadn't seen a single Negro all morning. Nobody else had seen one either. Wait a minute. Henry, have you?
0: Now that you mention it, no, I haven't.
2: They've gone, Henry. Not a single one on the streets, not a single one on the job, not a single one in our homes, not a single last living one to be found nowhere in town.
3: What are we gonna do?
0: Hey, keep your head on your shoulder. I mean, they must be around here somewhere. They must be hiding. Jackson, call an emergency meeting of our representative citizens. Tell them to make it over here as fast as they can. And order a fleet of sound trucks to patrol. What are you coughing, Jackson? When I give you an order, don't cough, please. Order a fleet of sound trucks to patrol the streets, urging the population to remain calm. The situation is not as bad as it looks. Everything is under control, yeah. And have another fleet of sound trucks drive slowly through all the Negro communities. Tell them to come out wherever they are. Now, if that don't work, organize a vigilante search squad to flush them out of hiding. Well, get to it, man, and tell Woodfence to get on top of the situation. My God, we'll find them if we have to dig them out the ground.
1: I'm telling you, it was frightening, Mary. I walked up to the shack, knocked on the door and didn't get no answer. I hollered, Lula? Lula? Not a thing. I went around the side and peeped in the windows. Nobody stirred. Went next door. Nobody was there. Crossed to the other side of the street and knocked on five or six other doors. Not a colored person could be found. Not a man, not a woman, not a child. Not even a black dove could be seen or heard for blocks around. They've gone, Mary.
5: What does it mean, John?
1: I don't know, Mary.
5: I've always had Lula, John. You know that. That's why I couldn't accept your wedding proposal until I found out whether she'd take me and her as a package. She's never missed a day at my side. Well, how am I going to get through the day without her? The baby don't know me and I don't know it. I've never even lifted the cover off of a pot or swung a mop or a broom, dunked a dish, or even pushed it thus right. I'm lost without Lula. I need her, John. I need her.
1: Courage, honey. Everybody in town is facing the same dilemma. We mustn't crack up.
2: On behalf of the factory's owners of this town, Henry, you've got to bail us out.
0: Now, just be calm.
2: 75% of all productions is paralyzed. With the Negroes gone, men are waiting around for machines to be cleaned, floors to be swept, crates to be lifted, equipment to be delivered, and bathrooms to be deodorized. Well, restrooms and toilets are so filthy until they not only cannot be sat on, but they can't even get within hailing distance because of the stink.
0: Well, now, keep your shirt on, Jeb. It's just a matter of my getting on top of the situation.
3: Well, business is in worse condition, Henry. The volume of goods moving across the counter has slowed down to a trickle, almost negligible. Customers not only not purchasing, but the absence of handymen, porters, sweepers, stock movers, deliverers, and miscellaneous dirty work doers is disrupting the smooth harmony of marketing.
5: As a representative of the Federation of Ladies Clubs, I most sadly report that unless the trend is reversed, a complete breakdown in family unity is imminent. The women of this community are making enormous adjustments and sacrifices, but the results, I am unhappy to say, are...

0: absolutely appalling. Food poisoning, severe indigestion, chronic diarrhea, advanced cases of babies chafing, and unsanitary household conditions dangerous to life, limb, and property are a few samples of their handiwork. Husbands and children are losing patience. Their disillusionment is rapidly snowballing to the level of a full-scale revolt against mothers and wives. I don't think I need remind you, gentlemen, of the consequences. If faith is lost in the women of this community, the foundation and integrity of our entire Southern way of life may crumble into dust. Just as homosexuality and debauchery signal the fall of Greece and Rome, the downgrading of Southern womanhood may very well signal the collapse of our institutions. We are all aware that it is the pure, delicate, lily-white image of Southern womanhood which provides the backbone, inspiration, and ideology for male warriors and their defense against the onrushing black horde. If our gallant men are drained of this worship and idolatry, God knows the cause won't be worth a Confederate nickel.
1: Now stop panicking. All machinery at my disposal is being utilized. I can assure you with great confidence that the damage will soon repair itself. Here's Jackson now with the latest communique. Jackson?
2: Well, as of the moment, sir, all efforts have been unsuccessful. Neither hide nor hair of them has been located. We have not unearthed a single one in our house-to-house search. Not a single one has heeded our appeal. We've searched every creek and cranny inside and outside their houses, turning furniture upside down and inside out, breaking down walls and tearing through ceilings. We made a special effort to discover the whereabouts of our faithful Uncle Toms and informers, but even they have vanished without a trace. The searching squads are on the verge of panic and hysteria. Hotheads among them are calling for a scorched earth policy. The niggers on the whole lack cellars. But there's rising sentiment favoring burning to find out if they're underground, dug in.
1: Absolutely not. We must counter such foolhardy suggestions. Suppose they are there. We'd only make the situation worse by using such incendiary tactics. Besides, where will we put them if we've already burned up their shacks? In our bedroom?
2: I agree, sir. But the mood of the crowd is becoming irrational. In anger and frustration, they are forgetting that their original purpose was to find the Negroes.
1: At all costs, we must prevent these extremist notions from gaining ascendancy. Stamp out all burning proposals at once and find out where in hell what fancy
3: is. Mr. Mayor, we found some Negroes. We found some.
1: Where?
3: Where? In the colored wing of the city hospital.
1: The hospital? I should have known. How could those crippled, cut, and sharp Negroes disappear from the hospital? I should have thought of that. Now tell me more, man.
3: I didn't wait, sir. I ran in to tell you as soon as I heard.
1: Well, get back on the phone, you idiot. Don't you know what this means?
3: Yes, sir.
1: Now we're getting somewhere. Gentlemen, if one sole nigger is among us, we're on the road to recovery. Those niggers in the hospital must know something about the other's whereabouts. Yeah, we sisters start to solve this mystery. Return to your colleagues and boost up their morale and inform them that things will be back to normal in a jiffy. Well, man, what's the matter with you, man? Tell me what was reported.
3: They were all in a coma, sir.
1: They're all in a coma?
3: Yes, sir. In a coma.
1: Talk sense, man. What do you mean they're all in a coma?
3: The doctor says every last one of the Negroes are just laying in bed, still, not moving, neither live or dead, laying up there in a coma. Every last one of them.
1: Get me Confederate memorial. Put me through to the staff chief. Yes, it's the mayor. Sam? What's this I hear? And how could they be in a coma, Sam? You don't know. Well, what the hell do you think the city's paying you for? You got enough cracks there to find out. How could it be something unknown? You mean Negroes know something about drugs that you damn butchers don't? Well, what the hell good are they? Oh, all right. Look, I'll be calm. Now tell me. Well, can't you give them some injections or something? You did.
4: Mm-hmm.
1: did you try a little rough treatment? That... You tried that too? Well, all right, Sam, keep on trying. They can't wake him up. They just lay there. Them that's sick won't get no sicker. Them what's half well won't get no better. Babies that do won't be born, and them that come won't show no life. Niggas with cuts won't bleed, and them what needs blood won't be transfused. He says dying niggas is even refusing to pass away.
4: You are listening to the 1963 recording of Douglas Turner Ward's play Day of Absence on From the Vault, the tale of a southern town that woke up one day to find all the African Americans had disappeared.
1: Jackson, call up the police, the jail. Find out what's going on in there. Them niggas are captive. If there's any place where we got niggas under control, it's there. Them sons of bitches sure too ornery to act right, either for colored or white. Keep your fingers crossed, gentlemen. Them niggas in jail are the most important niggas we got.
2: Sheriff Bull says they don't know whether they are there or not. When they went to open the cell block this morning, the doors refused to open. They set up dynamite charges, tried everything, but it just wouldn't open. Then they peeked through the barred windows but couldn't see good enough to tell whether the Negroes were inside or not. They hosed the cells with water, but Sheriff Bull said he didn't want to take a chance on drowning the Negroes since it would spoil his chances of sending a record shipment of cotton pickers to the state penitentiary for cotton picking time. Anyway, they haven't heard a squeak from inside all day.
1: That's it, huh?
2: And what about trains and buses passing through? There must be some Negroes riding through. We checked. Not a one on board.
1: Did you hear whether any other town lost their Negroes?
2: Things are status quo everywhere else, sir.
3: Mr. Mayor, your sister just called. Hysterical. She says Vice Mayor Woodfence went to bed with her last night, but when she woke up this morning, he was gone. He's been missing all day.
1: Could the Negroes be holding him a hostage?
3: No, sir. Besides him, investigations reveal that other prominent citizens are missing too, including a city council member, the chairman of the Junior Chamber of Commerce, our City College All-Southern Halfback, the president of the Daughters of the Confederate Rebellion, Miss Cotton Sack Festival of the Year, and numerous other town riffraffs. Overwhelming evidence points to the conclusion that they have been passing all along.
1: Passing?
3: Yes, sir. Secret Negroes all the while.
1: No.
3: Yes, sir. Infiltrating us.
1: Infiltrating?
3: Yes, sir.
1: My brother-in-law, too?
3: Yes, sir.
1: Them dirty mongrelizers. Gentlemen, this is a grave predicament.
5: Ladies and gentlemen.
1: And it seems to be getting greater. We have no other recourse but to seek outside.
5: We bring you a special report on one of the most baffling mysteries in our nation's history. You see, ladies and gentlemen, today, before the early morning dew had dried upon the magnolia blossoms, citizens of this lovely Dixie village awoke to the realization that some of their Negroes were missing. Pardon me, ladies and gentlemen, not some, but all of their Negroes, open and undercover, were missing, vanished, as if whisked away by some diabolical magic. In the wake of their sudden absence or exodus, an entire city has been left helplessly paralyzed. Factories stand idle from the loss of non-essential workers. Fruit, vegetables, and other edible foodstuff lay rotting in warehouses with uncollected garbage threatening pestilence and pollution. The inhuman effect of the crisis is terrifying. Old men and women, usually tended by faithful nurses and servants, cringe in the shadow of death, abandoned by relatives whose refusal to provide the poor souls with bedpans and other soothing necessities threaten them with nasty, messy departures. The psychological damage incurred by children hungry for the comforting embrace of devoted nannies and forced to endure the presence of strange parents cannot as yet be measured. On the law enforcement front, the damage is equally acute. The police force is suffering severe hallucination symptoms after being denied the arrest of their daily quota of Negroes. One officer, affectionately known as Two-A-Day Pete, because of his unblemished record of 2 Negro head whippings per day, has already been escorted to an insane asylum, straitjacketed, screaming and biting, unable to withstand the shock of having his record sullied by interruptions. Similar attacks are feared among judges, prevented for the first time in years of distinguished bench sitting to sentence one single Negro to corrective institutions. Finally, and most deplorable of all, ladies and gentlemen, among fatalities, 10 known cases of axe bludgeonings of wives by husbands have already been registered, along with 2 suicides. The only statement offered in every one of these tragic instances was, "I just couldn't take it."
6: And now, as a special feature, as we stand here in historic Rebel Square, awaiting the result of a momentous conference of local, state, and national officials, we will present you with an on-the-spot interview with some of the town's leading citizens, equally concerned with finding a solution that will yank their slumbering hamlet from the precipice of destruction. First, Mr. Council Klan, head of the city's most active civic organizations and staunch bellwethers of the political opposition. Mr. Klan, how do you explain the astounding disappearance?
3: A plot, plain and simple. That's what it is, as any fool can see it as plain as the nose on your face.
6: Well, whom do you consider responsible for the plot?
3: I could go on all night.
6: Would you list some of the guilty parties for our listeners?
3: They're obvious.
6: Could you name a few?
3: They're too numerous to mention.
6: Well, cite just one.
3: I'll name names when the time comes.
6: Would you mean the Negroes themselves?
3: Yes.
6: Their organizations?
3: Of course.
6: The communists.
3: Surely.
6: The city government.
3: Now you're talking.
6: The state government.
3: Right.
6: The federal government.
3: Can a blind man see?
6: The court.
3: Is a pig clean?
6: The clergy.
3: Do a polecat stink?
6: Well, Mr. Klan, with this massive complicity, how do you think the plot could have been prevented from succeeding?
3: If I'd have been in office, it never would have happened.
6: Then you're laying the major blame at the door of the present administration.
3: You damn too.
6: But from your oft-expressed views, Mr. Klan, it would appear likely that you and your followers would be happy at the turn of events. After all, isn't it one of your main policies of your group to drive the Negro away, drive them back to where they came from?
3: Drive, boy, drive. That's right. When we say so and not before. They have to get out only when we say so. They ain't supposed to do nothing until we tell them. They gotta stay put until we exercise our God-given right to tell them when to get.
6: I'm aware of that, Mr. Klan, but I still should think their premature action would please you since the result coincides with the aims of your organization.
3: The time ain't right yet, boy. The time ain't right yet.
6: Well, thank you, Mr. Klan. You've been very informative. Now, ladies and gentlemen, Mrs. Aide, the city's commissioner of social welfare. As a woman, Mrs. Aide, how are you reacting to the volume of criticisms being leveled against the women of this community?
0: In plain white fury, sir. Our women are carrying on with admirable stoicism. Until this present blight is lifted, our men will have to bear with us until they are able to restore us to our rightful place back upon that pedestal they created for us.
6: That's a very noble attitude, Mrs. Aide, but in your official capacity, I would suppose that the disappearance of the Negroes have benefited your agency. I mean, reduction of relief requests, elimination of caseloads, etc.
0: Quite the contrary. The situation has resulted in our agencies being called upon to provide services for which we are just not prepared. The disruption of our pilot projects among the Negroes have saddled our white community with extreme hardships. Our agencies are important contributors to the labor force of this community. You see, our social welfare theories are opposed to coddling the Negro. We believe in helping them help themselves by participating in meaningful labor. Relief is out, work is in is our motto. We place them as maids, cooks, butlers, valets, wet nurses, chauffeurs, toilet cleaners, car washers, shoeshine boys, and so on, mostly on a volunteer self-work basis.
6: At prevailing salaried rates.
0: Oh, God, no. Money is unimportant. That would only make them worse. Our main goal is to improve their ethical behavior. Rehabilitation through positive participation is another motto of ours. All of the unwed mothers, loose-living and malingering fathers, and bastard children are kept occupied through constructive work. This provides them with less opportunity to indulge their pleasure-loving, amoral inclinations.
6: They volunteer to participate in these pilot projects?
0: Oh, no, they're notorious shirkers. When I said the program is voluntary, I mean the white citizens, in overwhelming majorities, do the volunteering, placing their homes and offices at our disposal for use in Operation Uplift. We would never think of placing such a decision in the hands of the Negroes. It would never get off the ground. No, they have no choice in the matter. Work or starve is the slogan we use to make them aware of what's good for them.
6: Yes, well, thank you, Mrs. Aide. Thank you very much, and good luck. And now, ladies and gentlemen, the city's foremost spiritual leader, Reverend Pius. Reverend Pius, how does it look to you?
1: It's in his hands, son. It's in his hands.
6: Well, how do you judge the disappearance from a moral standpoint?
1: An immoral act, son. Immorally wrong and ethically indefensible. A perversion of Christian principles to be condemned from every pulpit of this nation.
6: How do you account for this occurrence after the many decades of the church missionary activities among the coloreds?
1: It's basically a reversion of the Negro to his deep-rooted primitivism. Now, you can understand the difficulties of the church in attempting to establish God's kingdom among them. It's a constant, unrelenting struggle against Satan to wrestle away their souls, which has been in his possession for countless centuries. Despite all our aid, guidance, and solace, and protection, old Beelzebub still retains a tenacious grip upon their childish loyalty, comparable to the lure of black frames to an infant.
6: But their actual physical departure, Reverend Pius, how do you account for that?
1: Voodoo. Voodoo, my son. With Satan's assist, they have probably employed some heathen magic which we cultivated, sophisticated Christians know nothing about. However, we're confident about counteracting this evil power and triumphing in our own holy Savior's name. At this moment, true believers of all denominations participating in around-the-clock observances, offering prayers for our Master's swiftest intercession. I'm optimistic about the outcome of his intervention. Which prompts me, if I may say, sir, to offer these words to our delinquent niggers. I say without rancor or vengeance, quoting a phrase of one of your greatest prophets, Booker T. Washington. Return your buckets to where they lay and all will be forgiven.
6: Well, that certainly was an inspiring appeal. Thank you very much, Reverend Pius. As you have witnessed, ladies and gentlemen, this town symbolizes the face of disaster. Suffering as severe a prostration as any city, wrecked, ravaged, and devastated by the Holocaust of war. A vital, lively, living organism brought to a screeching halt by the strange enigma of the missing Negro. A heavy burden indeed upon the sturdy shoulders of the one man whom this city has entrusted the last shreds of its remaining hopes. For our last and final report, we take you now to the offices of the Honorable Mayor Henry R. E. Lee. Hello, Mayor Lee.
7: Hello, Jack.
6: Mayor Lee, we have just concluded interviews with some of your city's leading spokesmen. If I may say so, sir, they still don't sound too encouraging about the situation.
7: Nonsense, Jack. The situation is as well in hand as it could be under the circumstances. It couldn't be better in hand.
6: There's room for optimism?
7: Of course there is. Underneath every dark cloud, Jack, there's always a ray of sunlight.
6: Do you have any new information to support this attitude, Mr. Mayor?
7: Well, Jack, I'll tell you. Of course, we're faced with a little crisis, but look at it this way. We've had them before. Sherman marched through Georgia once. Lincoln freed the slaves. Carpetbaggers even put Negroes in the governor's mansion, state legislature, Congress, and the Senate of the United States. But what happened? Old Dixie bounced right on back up. Right now, the Supreme Court's trying to put Negroes in our schools, and the Negroes got it in their head to put themselves everywhere. But what do you think is going to happen? Old Dixie will bounce back even higher. We always do. Southern courage, fortitude, chivalry, and superiority always wins out. It always does.
1: Shucks. We'll have us some niggas before daylight is gone.
6: Mr. Mayor, I hate to introduce this note. But in an earlier interview, one of your chief opponents, Mr. Klan, hinted at your complicity in the affair. What's your answer to the charge?
7: A lot of poppycock. Klan is politicking. I've beaten him 4 times out of 4, and I'll beat him 4 more times out of 4. He's slinging mud at my administration, raising these irresponsible charges, hoping to gain political capital. This is not the time for partisan politics. What we need now is level-headedness and across-the-board unity. If extremists like Klan and his ilk were running the show, catastrophe would have already overwhelmed us. Their rash, mealy-mouthed shooting off at the lip proves their insincerity, and the voters will remember that in the next election. Won't you, voters? I tell you, I promise you that we don't
6: yes,
7: get back
6: of course, Mr. Mayor. Mr. Mayor, yes, Mr. Mayor. Please, Mr. Mayor.
7: Carry on.
6: Yes, well, what concrete evidence do you have to support your claim that the Negroes will appear before nightfall?
7: I tell you why. We have developed a 5-point recovery program. First, we are continuing our exhaustive efforts to discover the whereabouts of our darkies. Second, the President of the United States, following an emergency cabinet meeting, has designated this city a disaster area, making us eligible for national aid. And the National Guard is already on the way. Third, in an unusual but bold action, we have appealed to the NAACP and all the Negro groups to help us get to the bottom of the disappearance. Fourth, we have requested that our fraternal southern states express their solidarity by lending us some of their Negroes on credit, temporarily. Fifth, we have gotten the consent of the governor to round up all stray, excess, and incorrigible Negroes and ship them here on the escort of the state militia. Now, we are certain that this full-scale concerted mobilization will achieve the results before nightfall.
6: It's a formidable program, sir, but what happens if it fails to turn up a Negro by the appointed time?
7: There's no reason to suspect that it won't. But speculating on the dark side of your question, if we don't turn up some by nightfall, it may all be over. The harm has already been done. The South has always been glued together by the uninterrupted presence of its Negroes. No telling how unstuck we might get if things keep on like they have. Oh, wait a minute. Here's Jackson with the latest word. Well, Jackson, what's new?
8: Well, sir, the situation on the home front remains the same. We can't find a single one. The NAACP and all other Negro organizations and their leaders deny any knowledge or connection with the missing Negroes. They maintain that this even after appearing before an emergency Senate investigating committee which subpoenaed them to Washington post-haste and threw them in jail for contempt. A handful of Negroes who agreed to make a special appeal for hours to come back to us have themselves mysteriously disappeared. But the worst news of all, sir, is that our sister cities and counties inside and outside the state have changed their minds, fallen back on their promises and refused to loan us some of their Negroes. Claiming they don't have enough for themselves.
7: Well, what about the Negroes that promised by the governor?
8: Oh, jailbirds and vagrants being escorted here from chain gangs and other places either revolted and escaped along the way or else vanished mysteriously on approaching the city limits. Developments. Estimates predict that we can hold out at most 1 more hour that anarchy will set in. Some folks have already tried to seek haven somewhere else, but were repulsed by armed sentinels in other cities who wanted no parts of them, saying they carried a jinx. We've also had reports of scattered rioting within the city and looting and vandalism all over the place. Fatalities are increasing, sir.
7: Well, that bad.
8: Worse, sir. We've received at least 5 reports of plots on your life.
7: What? Now, we got to act quickly, then.
8: We run out of ideas, sir.
7: Well, think harder, boy.
8: We don't have much time, sir. 1 hour and then all hell's gonna break loose.
7: Well, we got to think of something drastic, Jackson.
8: I'm dry, sir.
7: Jackson, are there any planes out here within the next hour?
8: All transportation systems have been knocked out, sir.
7: I thought so.
8: What were you contemplating, sir?
7: Don't ask me what I was contemplating. I'm still a boss around here, and don't you forget it.
8: Sorry, sir.
7: Wait, I've got it. It's got to work.
8: What is it, sir?
7: Me. a personal appeal, that's it. Directly to them. Although we wouldn't let them get to the polls and show their affection through voting, I know that I'm held in their esteem. A direct address from their beloved mayor, me. Now, if there's anywhere close within the sound of my voice, they'll show up. Or let us know by the sign that they're ready to show up.
6: Well, the network will be delighted to offer its channel for such a crucial public interest address, sir. We'll arrange immediately for your appearance on a nationwide hookup, placing you in an even greater position to contact them wherever they may be.
7: Thank you. I'm very grateful. Jackson, set the wheels in motion. Inform the town's people what's being done. Tell them we're all in this together. The next hour is countdown. I want their absolute cooperation, citywide silence, and inactivity. I don't want the Negroes fighting if they're nearby. Now, this is the most important hour in this town's history. Tell them if one single Negro shows up during the hour of decision, victory is within sight. I'm going to get them that one. Maybe all. Now, go ahead, hurry.
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9: You're on camera, Mr. Mayor.
7: Good evening. Despite the fact that millions of you good people throughout the entire nation are viewing and listening to this momentous broadcast, and I thank you for your concern and sympathy in this hour of our peril, I primarily want to concentrate my attention and address these remarks solely for the benefit of our departed Negro friends who may be listening somewhere in our far-flung land to the sound of my voice. If you are, it is with heartfelt emotion and fond memories of our happy association that I ask, where are you? Your absence has left a void in the bosom of every single man, woman, and child of our great city. I tell you, you don't know what it means for us to wake up in the morning and discover that your cheerful, grinning, happy-go-lucky faces are missing. In the depths of my heart, I can tell you what it means to me personally. You see, the one face I will never be able to erase from my memory is the face not of my mother, not of my father, not of my wife or children, but of the woman I came to love so well that when just a wee lad, the face of the first woman I laid clear sight on, the face of dear old Jemima, God rest her soul, my dear old mammy. With her round black face gleaming down at me in the crib, teeth shining, blood red banana standing, starch peaked and proud, gazing down on me affectionately as she crooned me a southern lullaby. Oh, it's a memorable picture I will long cherish in the permanent chambers of my heart, now and always. But if this image can so remain so vivid to me so many years after her unfortunate demise in the poor folks' home. Think of the misery the rest of our people must be suffering after being freshly denied your soothing presence. We need you. If you hear me, just call this station and I will welcome you back personally. Let me just tell you that since you've been away, nothing has been the same. How could it? You part of us. You belong to us. Just give us a sign and we'll be contented that all is well. Now, if you gone away on a little fun fest, we understand. we know you like a good time and we don't begrudge it to you. Hell, we like a good time ourselves. Who doesn't? In fact, think of all the good times we've had together, huh? We've had some real fun, you and us. Nobody knows better than you and I what fun we had together. You singing us those old Thousand Coon songs and dancing those Negro jigs and us clapping and prodding and spurring you on. Lots of fun, huh? Oh, boy, the times we had together. If you've gone away for a bit of fun by yourself, I mean, we go along with you. Long as you let us know where you are so we won't be worried about you. He go along with you as long as you don't take the joke too far.
1: I mean, I'll admit a joke is a joke, and you played a good one, but there's a limit. Nobody knows better than you we have a limit. Now, when we say enough is enough, you know what we mean? You know we mean it? I mean, no fooling about it. And we've just about reached the limit. I'm warning you now. We can't stand much more of this horsing around from you. Business is business and fun is fun. Now, you've had your fun, so now let's get down to business. You've got too many important things to put up with your foolishness any longer. You're holding things up, so come on back. You hear me? Now, if you've been hoodwinked by agents of some foreign government, I have been empowered by the President of the United States to inform you that this country is prepared to rescue you from them clutches. Don't pay any attention to their siren songs and atheistic promises. You better off under our control. You know it. If you've been captured by rabble-rousing nonsense of your own so-called leaders, we're prepared to offer the same protection. Just call us up. Just give us a sign. Come on. Give us a sign. Give us a sign. Even a teeny-weeny one. Now, look. You don't know what you're doing. If you persist in this disobedience, you know all too well the consequences. We'll hunt you down to the ends of the earth and beyond the stars. We'll find you and punish you with all the vengeance at our command. And you know only too well how stern we can be when double-crossed. The city, the state, and the entire nation will crucify you for this unpardonable defiance. Now come back now and we promise to be lenient. No call? There ain't no sign. But they got to answer me. They got to. Listen to me. I'm begging you. I mean, you got to come back. Look, George, I brought the rag you waxed the car with. Remember, George, don't this bring back memories, George, of all the days you spent shining that automobile, this shimmering perfection?
10: And you, Rufus.
1: Here's the polish and the brush. Remember, Rufus? Remember the happy mornings you spent popping this rag and whisking this brush so furiously until it created music that was symphony to the ears? And you, Mandy, here's your waste basket. You didn't dump this morning. I saved it just for you. Look y'all out there.
0: She's been crying ever since you left, Helga.
11: It's waiting in the same corner, Buster.
10: The toilet brush been dry ever since you left, Washington.
1: Don't these things mean anything to y'all? My God, are your memories so short? Is there nothing sacred there? For my sake, please come back. All of you. Even you questionable ones. We need you. Time is running short. Please come back and no harm be done to you. We'll forgive everything. Just come on back and I get down on my knees. I'll be kneeling in the middle of Main Street to kiss the first you or the first one of you to show up. I'll do anything you ask. Come on back, and we'll accept any demand you may. Just come back. Please. Please.
12: Time.
1: They wouldn't answer. They wouldn't answer. They wouldn't answer. They wouldn't answer.
6: It was a pitiful sight, ladies and gentlemen. Soon after the unsuccessful appeal of Mayor Lee, the town erupted in a frenzy of violence, looting, mob riots, and all other aberrations of a town gone berserk. Suicides, murders, lynchings, and a series of other lethal acts ensued. After a vicious pummeling from the mob, Mayor Lee barely escaped with his life. National Guardsmen at the state militia were impotent in quelling the fury of a town venting its frustrations in an orgy of destruction. Then, suddenly, as if a magic wand had been waved, madness evaporated, and something more frightening replaced it. Submission. The city quieted down to a whisper. The people were exhausted, beaten, benumbed. Slowly, they sneaked off into the night, and by midnight, the town was exclusively occupied by zombies. The fight and life had oozed out of them. Beaten, hope disappeared as completely as the beloved absent Negro. As our crew packed gear and crept away silently, we treaded softly as if we were stealing away from a mausoleum. The face of a defeated city.
12: Well, do you see what I see, or am I dreaming?
13: It's a Negro, ain't it, Luke?
12: Sure looks like one. But we better make sure. Our eyes could be playing tricks on us. Does he still look like one to you, Claire?
13: He still does, Luke, but I'm scared to believe it.
12: Why, it looks like Rastus, Claire.
13: It sure does, Luke. Look, but we better be careful.
12: Is that you, Rastus?
14: My howdy, Mrs. Luke, Mr. Clem.
13: It's him, Luke, it's him.
12: Rastus?
14: Yes, sir.
12: Where was you yesterday?
14: Yesterday? Why, right here, Mr. Luke.
12: No, you weren't, Rastus. Don't lie to me. Where was you?
14: Well, I'm sure I was, Mrs. Luke. Remember? I made that delivery for you.
12: That was Monday, Rastus. Yesterday was Tuesday.
14: Tuesday? You don't say. Well.
12: Where was you and all the other Negroes yesterday, Rastus?
14: I thought yesterday was Monday, Mr. Lou. I could have swore it. You see how things can get all mixed up. I could have swore it.
12: Today is Wednesday, Rastus. Where was you on Tuesday?
14: Tuesday, huh? That's something. I don't remember missing a day, Mr. Lou. But I guess you're right.
12: Then where was you?
14: Don't rightly know, Mr. Lou. I didn't know I had missed a day. But that goes to show you how time can fly, don't it, Mr. Lou? Huh? Ain't that something?
12: Well, there's the others, Clem. Back like they used to be. Everything's the same.
13: Is it, Luke?
4: And that does it for this week's From the Vault. A special thank you to Douglas Turner Ward, who turned 83 on May 5th, 2013. 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
1: For me, when I think of Juneteenth, part of what I think about is both the both-handedness of it, that it is this moment in which we mourn the fact that freedom was kept from hundreds of thousands of enslaved people for years and for months after it had been attained by them. And then at the same time, celebrating the end of one of the most egregious things that this country has ever done.
0: Today, a Democracy Now! Special to mark Juneteenth, the federal holiday commemorating June 19, 1865, when enslaved people in Galveston, Texas, learned of their freedom more than 2 years after President Lincoln signed the Emancipation Proclamation. We'll speak to Clint Smith, author of How the Word is Passed, A Reckoning with the History of Slavery Across America. Then, to the pioneering musical artist Rhiannon Giddens, who won a Pulitzer Prize for her opera Omar, about Omar ibn Said, a Muslim scholar in Africa who was sold into slavery in the 1800s.
2: It's just so amazing that Omar's story has been is being lifted by this opera, being lifted by the existence of this work, and more people are knowing about him. Because the whole point for me was to complicate the American narrative, like who gets to say that they represent the American story.
0: Rhiannon Giddens was a founding member of the Grammy-winning black string band, the Carolina Chocolate Drops. Her banjo playing can also be heard on Beyoncé's hit single, Texas Hold'em. All that and more coming up. Welcome to Democracy Now!, democracynow.org, The War and Peace Report. I'm Amy Goodman. Today, a Democracy Now! Special on this, the newly created Juneteenth federal holiday, which marks the end of slavery in the United States. The Juneteenth commemoration dates back to the last days of the Civil War, when Union soldiers landed in Galveston, Texas. It was June 19, 1865, with news that the war had ended and enslaved people learned they were freed. It was 2.5 years after President Lincoln signed the Emancipation Proclamation. In 2021, President Biden signed legislation to make Juneteenth the first new federal holiday since Dr. Martin Luther King Jr. Day. The day after Biden signed the legislation, I spoke to the writer and poet Clint Smith, author of How the Word is Passed, A Reckoning with the History of Slavery Across America. I began by asking him about traveling to Galveston, Texas, and his feelings on Juneteenth becoming a federal holiday.
1: As you mentioned, I went to Galveston, Texas. I've been writing this book for 4 years, and I went 2 years ago, and it was marking the 40th anniversary of when Texas had made Juneteenth a state holiday. And it was the Al Edwards prayer breakfast. The late Al Edwards Sr. is the state legislator, black state legislator, who made possible and advocated for the legislation that turned Juneteenth into a holiday, a state holiday in Texas. And so I went in part because I wanted to spend time with people who were the actual descendants of those who had been freed by General Gordon Granger's General Order Number 3. And it was a really remarkable moment because I was in this place, on this island, on this land, with people for whom Juneteenth was not an abstraction. It was not a performance. It was not merely a symbol. It was part of their tradition. It was part of their lineage. It was an heirloom that had been passed down that had made their lives possible. And so I think I gained a more intimate sense of what that holiday meant. And to sort of broaden out more generally, you spoke to how it was more than 2.5 years after the Emancipation Proclamation, and it was an additional 2 months after General Robert E. Lee surrendered at Appomattox, effectively ending the Civil War. So it wasn't only 2 years after the Emancipation Proclamation, it was an additional 2 months after the Civil War was effectively over. And so for me, when I think of Juneteenth, part of what I think about is both the both-handedness of it, that it is this moment in which we mourn the fact that freedom was kept from hundreds of thousands of enslaved people for years and for months after it had been attained by them. And then at the same time, celebrating the end of one of the most egregious things that this country has ever done. And I think what we're experiencing right now is a sort of marathon of cognitive dissonance in the way that is reflective of the Black experience as a whole, because we are in a moment where we had the first new federal holiday in over 40 years, and a moment that is important to celebrate the Juneteenth and to celebrate the end of slavery, and to have it recognized as a national holiday. And at the same time that is happening, we have a state-sanctioned effort across state legislatures across the country that is attempting to prevent teachers from teaching the very thing that helps young people understand the context from which Juneteenth emerges. And so I think that we recognize that as a symbol, Juneteenth is not that it matters, that it is important, but it is clearly not enough. And I think what the fact that Juneteenth has happened is reflective of a shift in our public consciousness, but also of the work that Black Texans and Black people across this country have done for decades to make this moment possible.
0: And can you explain more what happened in Galveston in 1865, and even, as you point out, what the Emancipation Proclamation actually did 2.5 years before?
1: Right. So the Emancipation Proclamation is often a widely misunderstood document. So it did not sort of wholesale free the enslaved people throughout the Union. It did not free enslaved people in the Union. In fact, there were several border states that were part of the Union that continued to keep their enslaved laborers, states like Kentucky, states like Delaware, states like Missouri. And what it did was it was a military edict that was attempting to free enslaved people in Confederate territory. But the only way that that edict would be enforced is if Union soldiers went and took that territory. And so part of what many enslavers realized, right, and realized correctly, was that Texas would be one of the last frontiers that Union soldiers would be able to come in and enforce the Emancipation Proclamation, if they ever made it there in the first place, because this was 2 years prior to the end of the Civil War. And so you had enslavers from Virginia and from North Carolina and from all of these states in the Upper South who brought their enslaved laborers and relocated to Texas in ways that increased the population of enslaved people in Texas by the tens of thousands. And so when Gordon Granger comes to Texas, he is making clear and letting people know that the Emancipation Proclamation had been enacted in ways that, because of the topography of Texas and because of how spread out and rural and far apart from different ecosystems of information many people were, a lot of enslaved people didn't know that the Emancipation Proclamation had happened. And some didn't even know that General Lee had surrendered at Appomattox 2 months prior. And so part of what this is doing is making clear to the 250,000 enslaved people in Texas that they had actually been granted freedom 2.5 years prior, and that the war that this was all fought over had ended 2 months before.
0: During the ceremony making Juneteenth a federal holiday, President Biden got down on his knee to greet Opal Lee, the 94-year-old activist known as the grandmother of Juneteenth. This is Biden speaking about Lee.
3: As a child growing up in Texas, she and her family would celebrate Juneteenth. And Juneteenth, 1939, when she was 12 years old, a white mob torched her family home. But such hate never stopped her any more than it stopped the vast majority of you I'm looking at from this podium. Over the course of decades, she's made it her mission to see that this day came. It was almost a singular mission. She's walked for miles and miles, literally and figuratively, to bring attention to Juneteenth, to make this day possible.
0: And this is Opal Lee speaking at Harvard School of Public Health.
4: I don't want people to think Juneteenth is just one day. There is too much educational components. We have too much to do. I even advocate that we do Juneteenth, that we celebrate freedom from the 19th of June to the 4th of July. Because we were free on the 4th of July, 1776. That would be celebrating freedom. You understand? If we were able to do that.
0: And that is Opal Lee, considered the grandmother of Juneteenth. And Clint, one of the things you do in your book is you introduce us to grassroots activists. This doesn't come from the top. This comes from years of organizing, as you point out, in Galveston itself and with people like, not that there's anyone like Opal Lee.
1: Yeah, no, absolutely. Part of what this book is doing, it is an attempt to uplift the stories of people who don't often get the attention that they deserve in how they shape the historical record. So that means the public historians who work at these historical sites and plantations. That means the museum curators. That means the activists and the organizers, people like Take 'Em Down NOLA in New Orleans, who pushed the city council and the mayor to make possible the fact that in 2017 these statues would come down, several Confederate statues in my hometown in New Orleans. And part of when I think about someone like Ms. Opoli, part of what I think about is our proximity to this period of history, right? Slavery existed for 250 years in this country and has only not existed for 150. And, you know, the way that I was taught about slavery growing up in elementary school, we were made to feel as if it was something that happened in the Jurassic Age, that it was the Flintstones, the dinosaurs, and slavery, almost as if they all happened at the same time. But the woman who opened the National Museum of African American History and Culture alongside the Obama family in 2016 was the daughter of an enslaved person, not the granddaughter or the great-granddaughter or the great-great-granddaughter, the daughter of an enslaved person is who opened this museum, the Smithsonian, in 2016. And so there's for so many people, there are people who are alive today who were raised by, who knew, who were in community with, who loved, people who were born into intergenerational chattel bondage. And so this history that we tell ourselves was a long time ago wasn't in fact that long ago at all. And part of what so many activists and grassroots public historians and organizers across this country recognize is that if we don't fully understand and account for this history that actually wasn't that long ago, that in the scope of human history was only just yesterday, then we won't fully understand how our contemporary landscape of inequality today, we won't understand how slavery shaped the political, economic, and social infrastructure of this country. And when you have a more acute understanding of how slavery shaped the infrastructure of this country, then you're able to more effectively look around you and see how the reason one community looks one way and another community looks another way is not because of the people in those communities, but is it because of what has been done to those communities generation after generation after generation. And I think that that is central to the sort of public pedagogy that so many of these activists and organizers who have been attempting to make Juneteenth a holiday and bring attention to it as an entry point to think more wholly and honestly about the legacy of slavery have been doing.
0: During an interview on CNN, Democratic Congressmember Alexandria Ocasio-Cortez called out the 14 Republican Congress members, all white men, who voted against making Juneteenth a federal holiday.
5: This is pretty consistent with, I think, the Republican base, and it's whether it's trying to fight against teaching basic history around racism and the role of racism in U.S. history to, you know, there's a direct through line from that to denying Juneteenth, the day that that is widely recognized and celebrated as the symbolic kind of day that to represent the end of slavery in the United States.
0: If you could respond to that, Clint Smith, and also the fact that on the same day yesterday, the Senate Minority Leader said they would not be supporting the For the People Act, the Voting Rights Act.
1: Absolutely. I think very clearly the critical race theory, the idea of it is being used as a boogeyman, and it is being misrepresented and distorted by people who don't even know what critical race theory is, right? So we should be clear that the thing that people are calling critical race theory is just, that is the language that they are using to talk about the idea of teaching any sort of history that rejects the idea that America is a singularly exceptional place. And that we should not account for the history of harm that has been enacted to create opportunities and intergenerational wealth for millions of people that has come at the direct expense of millions and millions of other people across generations. And so part of what is happening in these state legislatures across the country and with regard to the effort to push back against teaching of history, 1619 Project, critical race theory and the like, is a recognition that we have developed in this country a more sophisticated understanding, a more sophisticated framework, a more sophisticated public lexicon with which to understand how slavery, how racism was not just an interpersonal phenomenon, it was a historic one. It was a structural one. It was a systemic one.
0: I want you to talk more about your book, How the Word is Passed, a reckoning with the history of slavery across America. Can you talk about the journey you took? You were just mentioning where you grew up in Louisiana, the map of the streets of Louisiana. And why you feel it is so critical not only to look at the South, but your chapter on New York is something that people will be, many will be, shocked by. The level of, when people talk about the South and slavery, that New York, of course, had enslaved people.
1: It did. It was really important for me to include a chapter on New York City and a place in the North more broadly, in part because, you know, while the majority of places I visit are in the South, because the South is where slavery was saturated and where it was most

0: and giving it to the United States as a gift, that it was originally conceived as an idea to celebrate the end of the Civil War and to celebrate abolition. But over time, that meaning has been, even through the conception of the statue, right? The original conception of the statue actually had Lady Liberty breaking shackles, like a pair of broken shackles on her wrists to symbolize the end of slavery. And over time, it became very clear that that would not have the sort of wide stream or wide mainstream support of people across the country. Obviously, this having been just not too long after the end of the Civil War, so there were still a lot of fresh wounds. And so they shifted the meaning of the statue to be more about a sort of inclusivity, more about the American experience, the American project, the American promise, the promise of democracy, and sort of obfuscated the original meaning to the point where even the design changed. And so they replaced the shackles with a tablet and the torch, and then put the shackles very subtly, sort of underneath her robe. And you can, but the only way you can see them, these broken chains, these broken links, are from a helicopter or from an airplane. And in many ways, I think that that is a microcosm for how we hide the story of slavery across this country, that these chain links are hidden out of sight, out of view of most people, from on under the robe of Lady Liberty, and how the story of slavery across this country is very, as we see now, very intentionally trying to be hidden and kept from so many people, so that we have a fundamentally inconsistent understanding of the way that slavery shaped our contemporary society today.
1: Glenn, before we end, you are an author, you're a writer, you're a teacher, and you are a poet. Can you share a poem with us?
0: I'd be happy to. And so when you're a poet writing nonfiction, that very much animates the way that I approach the text. And so this is this is an adaptation or an excerpt from the end of one of my chapters that originally began as a poem that I wrote when I was trying to think about some of these issues that I brought up. Growing up, the iconography of the Confederacy was an ever-present fixture of my daily life. Every day on the way to school, I passed a statue of P.G.T. Beauregard riding on horseback, his Confederate uniform slung over his shoulder, and his military cap pulled far down over his eyes. As a child, I did not know who P.G.T. Beauregard was. I did not know he was the man who ordered the first attack that opened the Civil War. I did not know he was one of the architects who designed the Confederate battle flag. I did not know he led an army predicated on maintaining the institution of slavery. What I knew is that he looked like so many of the other statues that ornamented the edges of this city, these copper garlands of a past that saw truth as something that should be buried underground and silenced by the soil. After the war, the sons and daughters of the Confederacy reshaped the contours of treason into something they could name as honorable. We called it the Lost Cause, and it crept its way into textbooks that attempted to cover up a crime that was still unfolding. They told us that Robert E. Lee was an honorable man, guilty of nothing but fighting for the state and the people that he loved, that the Southern flag was about heritage and remembering those slain fighting to preserve their way of life. But see, the thing about the Lost Cause is that it's only lost if you're not actually looking. The thing about heritage is that it's a word that also means I'm ignoring what we did to you. I was taught the Civil War wasn't about slavery, but I was never taught how the declarations of Confederate secession had the promise of human bondage carved into its stone. I was taught the war was about economics, but I was never taught that in 1860, the 4 million enslaved black people were worth more than every bank, factory, and railroad combined. I was taught that the Civil War was about states' rights, but I was never taught how the Fugitive Slave Act could care less about a border and spell Georgia and Massachusetts the exact same way. It's easy to look at a flag and call it heritage when you don't see the black bodies buried behind it. It's easy to look at a statue and call it history when you ignore the laws written in its wake. I come from a city abounding with statues of white men on pedestals and black children playing beneath them, where we played trumpets and trombones to drown out the Dixie song that still whistled in the wind. In New Orleans, there were over 100 schools, roads, and buildings named for Confederates and slaveholders. Every day, black children walk into buildings named after people who never wanted them to be there. Every time I would return home, I would drive on streets named for those who would have wanted me in chains, go straight for 2 miles on Robert E. Lee, take a left on Jefferson Davis, make the first right on Claiborne, translation, go straight for 2 miles on the general who slaughtered hundreds of black soldiers who were trying to surrender, take a left on the president of the Confederacy who made the torture of black bodies the cornerstone of his new nation, make the first right on the man who permitted the heads of rebelling

0: slaves to be put on stakes and spread across the city in order to prevent the others from getting any ideas. What name is there for this sort of violence? What do you call it when the road you walk on is named for those who imagined you under a noose? What do you call it when the roof over your head is named after people who would have wanted the bricks to crush you?
1: Clint Smith, author of the book, How the Word is Passed, A Reckoning with the History of Slavery Across America, speaking on Democracy Now! In 2021, the day after Juneteenth became a federal holiday. Coming up, the pioneering musical artist Rhiannon Giddens. She won a Pulitzer Prize for her opera Omar, about Omar ibn Said, a Muslim scholar in Africa sold into slavery in the 1800s.

0: purchaser's option by our next guest, Rhiannon Giddens. This is Democracy Now!, democracynow.org, The War and Peace Report. I'm Amy Goodman. As we continue our Juneteenth special, we turn now to the pioneering musical artist Rhiannon Giddens. She first gained fame as a member of the Grammy Award-winning Carolina Chocolate Drops, a black string band which inspired a new generation of black musicians to play the banjo and fiddle. Giddens has gone on to have a celebrated solo career and has even collaborated with Beyoncé. Giddens' banjo playing can be heard on Texas Hold'em, a hit single by Beyoncé, who became the first black woman to ever top the Billboard's Hot Country Songs chart. In 2023, Rhiannon Giddens won a Pulitzer Prize for her opera Omar, about Omar ibn Said, a Muslim scholar in Africa sold into slavery and forcefully brought to Charleston, South Carolina in 1807. In a moment, we'll hear Rhiannon Giddens talk about Omar, but first an excerpt from the song Julie's Aria from the opera Omar.
1: My daddy wore a cap like yours.

0: That's Julie's aria from Rhiannon Giddens' Pulitzer Prize-winning opera Omar, which she wrote with Michael Abels. I spoke to her in October 2023, on the day she received the Pulitzer Prize. Rhiannon, this is just astounding. Can you talk about the life of Omar Ibn Said?
1: I can, yeah. He was a 37-year-old Quranic scholar. He'd been studying, you know, for all of his adult life, and even when he was a child. And he was 37 years old, and he was sold into slavery. His compound was overrun, and he was sold, and he had to go over the Middle Passage, and he ended up in Charleston, was his first port of call. And he was sold to a man there that he, I think, used him pretty badly, like put him in the fields and treated him very badly. And he ran away from him, and he ended up in North Carolina. And they found him in a jail. They put him in jail because you couldn't just be a random black person walking around. Somebody had to own you, or you were, you know, imprisoned. And so he was put into jail, and he was found it there, and he had written on the walls, with the ashes, verses of the Quran. And so he was sold to a family in North Carolina, where he lived out the rest of his life, another 50 years. He lived into his 80s and was never freed. And the reason we know who he is that he wrote an autobiography in Arabic. So he was pressed upon to write the story of his life, even though he begins it with, "I cannot write my life." Because this was 20 years after he had been brought to the United States. And it's just a remarkable document. It's the only, as best as the scholars have told me, know, it's the only autobiography written by an enslaved person while they are enslaved that we have, you know, anywhere in the United States. And it's definitely the only document written in Arabic by an enslaved person. So it's a really special thing that we have it. And I was commissioned by the Spoleto Festivals, the first opera they commissioned, to write an opera. And I brought in, Michael Abels, who's an incredible composer and film scorer and who knows the orchestra and knows how to write for orchestra. I know how to write for banjo and for voice. So between the two of us, we created the score for Omar, and I wrote the libretto. And it was a really intense, experience, you know. It's just so amazing that Omar's story is being lifted by this opera, being lifted by the existence of this work. More and more people are knowing about him, because the whole point for me was to complicate the American narrative, like who gets to say that they represent the American story, you know. Why is the Mayflowers, you know, somebody who came on the Mayflower, why is that held up as representational when Omar's is just as representational? It's just not as, you know, it's not as pleasant. It's very challenging. And also that there were so many Muslims that were brought over to the United States, and they have, you know, a massive impact on the culture, and in some places language. You know, if you go to the Georgia Sea Islands, where you can trace some of the words in Gullah to Arabic. So it's just an opportunity to really just kind of blow things wide open and go, well, this is another huge part of the story that hasn't been told. And going through the life of Omar, you can really, represent that in a way that's just really remarkable. Cause he was remarkable, you know, he was remarkable. That he was able to hold on to his faith. He quoted the Quran till he died, you know, and he was by himself. He wasn't, like, you know, surrounded by people that, you know, like he was when he was back home, and he has to carry the whole thing on his own. You know, he has to remember the verses. He has to remember the language. He has to do it all, you know, in isolation. And that's just, you know, it's a thing, and he did it. And now he left something so that we can, you know, look at his words and go, wow, what a remarkable life.
0: Rhiannon, you talk about Omar living out his years in North Carolina. You were born in North Carolina, in Greensboro. Can you talk about your own indigenous and African-American roots and how you first picked up the banjo, how you got involved with music, the trajectory of your life and all of the musical forms that you have now excelled in and express yourself in?
1: Wow. Okay. How long do you have? Okay. I'll give you the capsule version. Yeah. I'm from North Carolina. from a mixed family, mixed black and white, and I know indigenous, you know, back there is kind of a typical Southern story of black, white, and red mixed in sort of indiscriminate ways. And I don't claim a tribal affiliation. I like to say I'm like Native adjacent, you know. I know I've got cousins who identify as Native, but I myself use that story to try to raise awareness and to highlight and to ally myself with the Native story, the indigenous story, because so many indigenous people feel invisible because, you know, a lot of mainstream culture just assumes that was passed and there's no Indians around, you know, and I use the word Indian because a lot of people, especially in North Carolina, consider themselves as Indian, Indian country, Indian culture. So, it's, you know, it's complicated and not any group is monolithic, including indigenous people. And then, you know, obviously there's black and white, and that's been my main sort of affiliation. And I didn't know anything about Omar's story, which made me so mad because I was born and raised in North Carolina. But anyway, that's another thing. So I just grew up, you know, as a Southerner, and I grew up with my grandparents first and living out in the country and listening to hee-haw and listening to blues and jazz records and just whatever they were listening to. And, you know, over the years, I got a lot of different music from different people, my dad, my sister, my mom, my grandparents, and just sort of took it all in and went to Oberlin, graduated with a bachelor's in music, you know, was loved opera. I still love it. You know, soprano. I did a bunch of operas. It was Juliet. It was all of these things. And then I came back home and I was like, what am I doing? You know, like what am I doing in opera that like a million other sopranos can't do as good or better than me? Like, what am I bringing? I remember thinking this, you know, and while I was trying to figure that out, I started contra dancing. Like, it's like square dancing, but in long lines. It's a community dance, you know? And that's when I fell in love with the banjo, because there were always live bands and a lot of old time bands. And then I found out the history of the banjo, and then I was kind of record scratch time, you know? That was it. It wasn't just because I love the banjo, but I felt the injustice of having been raised in North Carolina, surrounded by banjo music, not knowing the true history of the banjo. Like, wanting to learn the banjo and feeling like I had to ask permission, you know, and then finding out that the banjo itself is a black instrument and that the tradition itself is a Creole tradition that's a cross-cultural collaborative tradition, and that I didn't have to ask any permission to play this music because it was my music, you know, and I just got really upset, you know, I just got mad. I was just like, why haven't I been told this? You know, why don't I know this? And then immediately falling on the heels of that question was, and in whose best interest is it that I don't know this thing? And so that just kind of set me off on my path of, you know, trying to uncover, to discover, to shine a light, you know, and just, I've just kind of gone where I've been led, really. Cause I love all the stories that we don't hear, you know, in our school system, the stories that aren't deemed interesting enough or that deviate from the narrative of this is white and this is black and brown doesn't exist. And, you know, let's keep everything separated so that they don't realize that we're schnookering them all.
0: So talk about being a part of the Carolina Chocolate Drops. And then I want to ask you about our Native daughters, Rhiannon.
1: Of course. Yeah, the Carolina Chocolate Drops is a, you know, black string band that was formed around 2006, and kind of the center of it was learning from Joe Thompson, who was an 86-year-old African-American fiddler from Mebane, North Carolina, that was one of the last, like, proponents of the old string band position. Not the only black fiddler, you know, left in the country, but one of the last of that kind of old-time, you know, black string band tradition, rural tradition, where it had been passed down as an oral tradition. From the time of slavery. And so, you know, we wanted to take that out into the world, and educate about that. So it was myself, Dom Flemons, and Justin Robinson were the original members of the Chocolate Drops. Over the years, there would be, different really super talented, black instrumentalists and singers who have come into the group and gone on to do great things, like Layla McCalla, Hubby Jenkins. The first trio was myself, Dom, and Justin, and we were the ones who worked with Joe Thompson for some years.
0: And then our native daughters, and songs of our native daughters, which highlight, the struggle, the resistance, the hope of Black women resonating back to the 17th, the 18th, and 19th century. Talk about your work there.
1: Yeah, I was in the Smithsonian, the Museum for African American Culture, History and Culture at Smithsonian in D.C., and I was just really struck with some of the historical exhibits, and I was just thinking that, God, we need to be making music from these really hard things, and it just kind of turned into this project. They asked me to record something for them, and I said, I'm just thinking, okay, here's the project. I want to do something with these historical things in the Smithsonian. And then it kind of, as I was thinking about who to do it with, you know, women, the story of women, especially Black women, really is what has driven me a lot in my solo work. You know, my earliest songwriting dealt with women during the slavery times and coming from enslaved people's narratives and different paraphernalia around slavery, but always centering women because I felt like that's not the stories we get. You know, even if we get enslaved stories, we don't always get other than Harriet Tubman. That's kind of it. And so the opportunity to bring three other Black women, you know, together with myself. And then I wanted the banjo to be central because it's also been so maligned and so misunderstood. And it's so central to American culture, you know, that I wanted it to be other banjo playing Black women. So I keep telling people, like, there's more than just me. There's a lot of us actually at this point, you know.
0: Rhiannon, can you tell us your favorite song from our Native Daughters?
1: Oh gosh. I love them all, but like, I think Moon Meets Sun was one of the first ones that we wrote, and it was one that three of us wrote together. Layla wasn't there that day. It's me and Allie and Amethyst, and it really has all three of us in it. And that was just a magic moment. We just kind of went, okay, this is a thing. Like, this is so cool. We don't have to explain ourselves to each other. We don't have to, like, you know, we just, like, there was just so much that we didn't have to do because we all were like, yeah, yeah, yeah, we know, yeah, you know? And it was just, it kind of made for a really wonderful communal energy that surrounded the song. So that's definitely one of my favorites.

The pioneering musical artist Rhiannon Giddens. We spoke in October 2023, the day she received the Pulitzer Prize for her opera, Omar. When we come back, we'll talk about her song, Another Wasted Life, and how she worked on the song's video with 22 people who were wrongly incarcerated.

Texas Hold'em by Beyonce, featuring the banjo playing of our guest, Rhiannon Giddens. This is Democracy Now!, democracynow.org, the War and Peace Report. I'm Amy Goodman. We're continuing this Juneteenth special with the musician Rhiannon Giddens. In October, she marked International Wrongful Conviction Day by releasing a video for her song, Another Wasted Life. The song was inspired by Khalif Browder, a Bronx resident who died by suicide in 2015 at the age of 22, after being detained at Rikers Island Jail for nearly 3 years, after being falsely accused at the age of 16 of stealing a backpack. He was held in solitary confinement for 2 years and was repeatedly assaulted by guards and other prisoners. In the video for Another Wasted Life, Rhiannon Giddens features 22 people who were wrongly incarcerated. Together, the men collectively served more than 500 years in prison for crimes they did not commit. Rhiannon Giddens made the video in partnership with the Pennsylvania Innocence Project. This is an excerpt.

0: That was Another Wasted Life by our guest, Rhiannon Giddens. The song is featured on her album, You're the One. I asked Rhiannon Giddens to talk about the album and that song.
1: Well, it's an interesting thing. You know, most of my work, you know, especially since going solo. I mean, obviously, Carolina Chocolate Drops had a mission, you know, of sort of telling the world about black string band music, of spreading our mentor Joe Thompson's family music around, and just trying to educate about the true history of the banjo. And then when I went solo, I was able to really go to things that I had been wanting to do, you know, during the band years, but it wasn't quite the right time, really focusing on women's voices, focusing on stories from the time of slavery, and really the common sort of denominator has always been sort of this sense of mission, whether it's in the band or solo. But the thing is, that mission is weighty, you know, and I just kind of had gotten to a point where I was like, I kind of feel like if I keep going with, on this trajectory, I'm going to burn out and then I'm not going to be of any good to anybody. So it's time to kind of take a turn for a second and explore other parts of my artistry. And that's what You're the One really comes out of. It's songs that I've written over the course of like 14 years that were just, you know, fun songs, songs that were inspired by some of my idols like Dolly Parton and Aretha Franklin, a lot of like, you know, love songs, a lot of, you know, you dog, get out of my house songs, you know, kind of those sorts of things. But I really can't leave the mission behind even for this record. So, I also really wanted to include Another Wasted Life, which I had written, you know, after reading about Kalief Browder some years ago and had sort of put into a book and kind of went, okay, like when it's the right time, I'll know what to do with the song. And then when this album was sort of coalescing and coming together, I was like, this is it. Because, you know, it's a different approach. Like what I have done before, like say something with something like Freedom Highway, which is my, I guess, civil rights record. Every song there is really kind of infused with thinking about the history of the United States, thinking about, you know, the legacy of slavery, thinking about civil rights and all of that. And it's a very kind of cohesive album, but it's all very... Every single song is kind of has that thought behind it. Whereas with this album, all the songs except for one are fun. You know, even the sad love songs are still fun songs. And this kind of sticks out as the mission song. And it's a different approach because this then gets all the focus, you know, in terms of the emotional weight and, you know, what it does. So I'm really excited that I've had the opportunity to put it out there, surrounded by, you know, something different so that it really kind of has an opportunity to jump out at the listener.
0: I want to go to Kalief Browder in his own words. This is Kalief speaking to the HuffPost Live's Mark Lamont Hill back a decade ago in 2013. Kalief had spent, as we said earlier, 3 years at Rikers in New York without charge. He was a 16-year-old high school sophomore when he was first detained on suspicion of stealing a backpack. He said while he was in solitary at Rikers, the guards often refused to give him his meals.
2: If you say anything that could tick them off in any type of way, some of them, which is a lot of them, what they do is they starve you, they won't feed you, and it's already hard in there because if you get the three trays that you get every day, you're still hungry because I guess that's part of the punishment. So if they starve you one tray, that could really make an impact on you. And
3: how much were you starved?
2: I was starved a lot. I can't even count.
0: Kalief Browder went on to say he was once starved 4 times in a row, no breakfast, lunch, dinner, or breakfast again, after enduring nearly 800 days in solitary confinement and abuses. Browder was only released when the case was dismissed. He would go on to college, but he died by suicide on June 6, 2015, at his home in the Bronx. He was 22 years old. Rhiannon Giddens, can you talk about how you discovered Kalief's story and then talk about the other men who are included in this video? I mean, this is just a mind-blowing, paradigm-shattering video that will affect anyone who sees it.
1: Well, I'm not sure, to be honest with you. It must have been a news story, you know, a news item or something like that, where I just read the whole thing. You know, it was obviously after he committed suicide, because that's the thing that kind of got me. You know, it was not only how he was treated, you know, an innocent teenager put through the system in such a brutal way, but it's the fact that he, you know, the transition back into the war. I mean, who knows what was going through his mind, but obviously, like, it changed him, you know? And I just felt like his life was stolen from him. Not only the hours that he had to spend inside enduring what he had to endure, but also the hours that he's not gonna, he never got to live, you know? And I feel like that just kind of went all over me, and I just sat down and wrote it. So when the opportunity to do You're the One and have it to be sort of a big album, you know, that Nonesuch was, you know, my label was putting a lot of resources behind the record, so to be able to put Another Wasted Life on there, I knew very early on that I wanted to do a video. You know, videos these days are really kind of, unless you're like a huge megastar, they're almost not worth the money that you put into, because like, how do you get them out? And people don't even see them on social media half the time. And so it's really hard to justify making a video a lot of times these days. But I knew that that's what I wanted to make a video for, was Another Wasted Life. And I also knew after we started working with the Pennsylvania Innocence Project that I wanted to center the men who had been exonerated. I wanted to center these guys, you know, because we can't center the people who are still in prison because we can't reach them. So I knew that I wanted to be decentered in this, and just enough in to make the connection. I knew that right away. And so when we reached out to the Pennsylvania Innocence Project and said, this is kind of what we want to do, and they were just really great, and sent that around to some of the guys that they have freed, because they've been working so hard to free innocent men who are in prison. And 22 guys reached back out and said, yes, we'd like to be a part of this. And we took, you know, a day and we filmed the video. And it was just like, it was such an experience to be there and talk to these guys. And like, all of them were like, we are here for those who are still in. We are here for those guys who are still in cages, thinking that nobody cares about them. And so many of them were like, man, we're just so grateful that people care. We're just so grateful that you're doing this. And it just kind of like, I was sitting there going, well, it's like literally the least I can do. Like literally, you know what I mean? It's just like, it's such a skewed thing that there's clearly not, they don't feel like people care. Because I'm sure in their experience, a lot of people don't care, you know? And the fact that there are these innocence projects of full of people who do care is wonderful, and that I'm doing my little tiny mite, you know, to raise awareness. But it's like, that was the thing that hit me the most, is like just the sense of hopelessness that they would talk about being in prison, thinking like nobody cares that I'm in here and through no fault of my own, you know? So they were just incredibly generous with their time, and I'm just very proud of that video and everybody who volunteered on it, from the directors and the people who donated money so that it could happen. It was a real, everybody just really came together to make that happen. And I, if nothing else happened with this record, and that was it, I would be incredibly proud of that.
0: Well, and I mean, your song, I think, is also so powerful, as you say, because it was inspired by Khalif. And I hate to do this to you, but much worse, I hate the idea that this happened. But I wanted to go to one more clip. Maybe it's the world's saddest clip. Again, this is that decade ago interview with Mark Lamont Hill. Khalif was talking about his suicide attempts at Rikers and his efforts to get psychiatric help.
2: I would say I committed suicide about five or six times.
3: Okay, you attempted suicide 5 to 6 times?
2: Yes.
3: All while still in prison?
2: Yes.
3: Wow.
2: And I tried to resort to telling the correction officers that I wanted to see a psychiatrist or a counselor, something. I was telling them I need mental help because I wasn't feeling right. All the stress from my case, everything was just getting to me, and I just couldn't take it. I just needed somebody to talk to. I needed to just needed to talk and be stress free. But the correction officers, they didn't want to hear me out. Nobody wanted to listen.
0: That's Khalif before he ultimately did take his own life. Of course, again, he was never convicted. And he was released, went to college, but couldn't survive beyond that. Rhiannon, as you listen to Khalif and have your own two kids, as you try to give them hope in the world, your thoughts and how you transform these stories into music.
1: Man, it's tough, you know? I mean, to be, first off, you know, to be perfectly frank, my children are white presenting. So I have a son, he's 10, and I know that he's not going to go through a lot of the things that black men go through in America. So I don't even pretend to know. You know what I mean? To even think, my sister, like, I've been through so much kind of watching my sister, you know, because her son is black, and he's my nephew, and he's amazing. But he, like, just seeing her go through the stress, and he's, you know, he's been pulled over, and there's just been things that have happened, and, like, her utter terrifying just emotion of, like, what, you know, what if something happens to him? What if, you know, all of these things, stuff when, during the protests after George Floyd's murder, and I can live vicariously through her and feel that terror, but I know that I don't have that same terror because of the way he presents, you know? And it's like other things may happen to him, and that's a normal terror of that parents have, but it's hard. It's like I can imagine it because, you know, of being with my sister, but it's such a horrible thing to think that the system that he was caught up in is so uncaring and is so actually actively against these young men, you know, that there is no, even when people are exonerated, this is what kills me, is that the system is so efficient that even when people are exonerated, they have been proven innocent. Like, there was one story about a guy who was literally in prison. He was in jail already when they said that he had murdered somebody else. Like, he was already in the system, and he still got bullied into a plea or something and ended up in prison, and it took, like, decades to get him out, you know? And you just kind of go, these prisons are not there for rehabilitation. They're not there for correction, whatever that means. They are there to make money, and they're there to keep these young men inside, or to keep them in the system. Because, like, when they go inside, when they come out, they just a lot of times they reoffend because they have been affected so much by being in prison. And it's like, that's obviously a system that is there because it works. You know, like, people say, oh, the prison system is broken. I was like, actually, no, it's not broken. That's the way it's meant to work. And so, like, you hear him talking about, like, I was feeling these things and I asked for help and he's not getting help inside. And you're just like, yeah, they don't want to help him. You know what I mean? And it's just like, I'm sure that there are people, good people in there somewhere. I don't know where they are. I don't even know if they can be. I don't even know if the system allows caring or humanity. You know, I think it probably weeds it out. You know, I know everybody's got their own story, but it's hard to hear that because you just know that that's being repeated at countless prisons and correctional facilities all over this country. You know, that there are people inside, and whether they did something or not, because at this point I'm like, you know, there's a lot, it's very complicated. Because if you're driven to crime, like, I want to look at what's happening that, you know, that is surrounding that action. You know, it's, we tend to just punish people without looking at the situation that they come out of. And it's like, well, how is the system contributed to that? How is our culture contributed to that? But anyway, and even if you take somebody who's been proven innocent, and it's just like, to know that there are people being treated like that in our institutions, you know, this is why I wrote the song. It's why I've put it out there. And the other thing is, before we move on about the story, is, you know, I wrote that as kind of an emotional response of, like, you know, feeling like, yeah, that was another wasted life. Like, here's, you know, whatever genius he had, whatever beautiful things he could have done, like, we're all robbed of them, you know, because of what happened. And when I've been performing this live, I brought that nephew, my sister's son, who's a rapper. And I asked him, because I had brought him on tour, and I asked him to listen to the song and create some bars, you know, to rap in the middle of the song. And he came up with this beautiful thing, because he's like kind of staring down the barrel of a gun, you know, by being a young black man in America. Like, so I wanted his voice in this song. It's important for me that it's not just about like, what am I saying, but I want to be either a catalyst or a framer or, you know, a platform for somebody else, you know? And so I wanted him to be able to say whatever he wanted to say. And he ends his words with, you know, as long as we say their names, it's not a wasted life. And so when we perform it live, it goes back and forth. Mm-hmm. And I kind of feel like I'm like the mother. And he's like, you know what I mean? It's like we add some layers to the song, because it is like people are going through these things, and it just was an important perspective to kind of mix with mine. So we were able to do that perform it like that on The Daily Show last night. So that performance is up online. And I think it's a really powerful one because of the generations too, you know, so I'm the older generation, he's the younger generation, and it really kind of complicates the narrative and adds layers to it. And that's important to me because like all narratives are complicated, you know, we tend to like to slim them down, but I like to add to that and to add to the voices that are coming out. So I wanted to mention that.
0: Rihanna and I want to just play a clip from The Daily Show of you and your nephew.

That was Rhiannon Giddens, the Grammy and Pulitzer Prize winning musician. Her new album is titled You're the One. We'll link to the video for her song Another Wasted Life at democracynow.org. And that does it for today's special Juneteenth broadcast. I'm Amy Goodman. Thanks so much for joining us.

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2: invasiones en nuestro territorio, también entra minería, también entra ilegales para cortar maderas. En nuestro territorio amazónico no solamente petróleo es una amenaza, también entran los evangélicos a conquistar el almas.
3: So we have this, we live in this constant state of needing to be on the lookout for new threats from the government in terms of policy, in terms of oil auctions. There are networks of loggers that are looking to cut down the finest hardwoods of the forest. There are gold miners. And, you know, there's also evangelicals wanting to save our souls.
1: A conversation with Nomonte Nkimo, an indigenous leader from the Amazon rainforest, and her husband, Mitch Anderson, about their struggles to save their home. Together, they have co-written the book called We Will Be Jaguars, a memoir of my people. That's next on Letters in Politics.
4: I'm Max Pringle with these headlines. The remnants of Tropical Storm Arthur are battering parts of the southeastern U.S. with heavy rain, sparking flash flood and tornado warnings along the Gulf Coast. The Midwest, meanwhile, is recovering from a line of strong storms that tore through parts of Illinois, Indiana, and Kentucky today. Tornadoes and high winds slammed some areas, damaging homes and downing trees and power lines. David Roth is with the National Weather Service.
5: It looks like the estimates from radar were 7 to 10 inches this morning across parts of southeast Louisiana. Otherwise, there's specks of 3 to 5 inches that have fallen across basically central Louisiana, southern Mississippi, southern Alabama, Florida Panhandle.
4: The National Weather Service says heavy rain is falling in southern Louisiana this morning and is expected to move into Mississippi, Alabama, Georgia, and the Florida Panhandle. President Trump and his Iranian counterpart today signed a 60-day ceasefire agreement a day earlier than announced previously. The deal allows for the opening of the Strait of Hormuz and the lifting of a U.S. naval blockade on Iranian exports. Kate Fisher has more.
6: They are keen to concentrate on talking about sanctions relief and their nuclear program, but not on their missile program or indeed their regional alliances. That is what they're going to be focusing on over the next 60 days. But clearly here in the US, there are many Iran hawks who are concerned that this deal is not good enough for the United States.
4: For more analysis on what the U.S.-Iranian ceasefire agreement actually guarantees, reporter Simon Marks spoke with former Obama administration Defense Secretary Leon Panetta.
7: Is it worth the paper it's written on?
8: It's all very tenuous, like everything else about this war. You're not sure whether any of these elements will stick.
7: Leon Panetta is a former U.S. Defense Secretary and veteran of the Clinton and Obama administrations.
8: The good news is the straits are open. We're able to remove the blockade and that the ceasefire is going to be extended for 60 days. The bad news is that we've virtually given Iran total control of the Straits of Hormuz, which gives them a tremendous amount of leverage and a tremendous influence in the Middle East for the future. Secondly, Israel is not part of this agreement. They've made that clear. And if they're not part of this agreement, I'm not sure you can hold the ceasefire together. And lastly, all of these other issues are going to have to be dealt with in 60 days of negotiation. That's a very short time frame in order to resolve particularly the nuclear issues.
7: Other observers fear the signing ceremony on Friday will see the U.S. legitimize an Iranian regime that the war was designed to topple. With FSN Spotlight, I'm Simon Marks.
4: Ukrainian drones struck Moscow today in one of the biggest aerial attacks on the Russian capital since the start of the war more than 4 years ago. The attacks caused only minor damage. More from Daria Bondarchuk in Moscow.
9: During one of the largest attacks on the Moscow region so far, 194 drones were downed in the vicinity of the capital by Thursday morning. Local authorities confirmed several drones reached the Moscow oil refinery in southeastern Moscow. Witnesses reported dark smoke rose above the facility. The debris caused minor damage on several residential buildings and shopping malls. All four of Moscow's international airports suspended services during and after the raid, with hundreds of flights cancelled. Daria Bondarchuk, Moscow.
4: A new report shows that people who paid into Social Security throughout their lives could see their monthly checks cut by 22% as early as 2032 unless Congress acts. More from Eric Galatas.
10: One in five Americans receive benefits, and it's the biggest source of income for people who can no longer work. Bill Sweeney with AARP points to recent polling showing that 8 in 10 people age 50 or older don't want lawmakers to cut Social Security in order to save it like they did back in 1983.
11: The last thing they need to be doing when prices for everything are going up and people are stretched so thin is to look at cutting Social Security even further. What they need to do is shore up the finances without cutting the benefits that people have earned.
10: The revenue shortfall is largely due to declining fertility and immigration rates, which means fewer workers contributing Social Security payroll taxes. But the program is far from doomed. According to the Center on Economic and Policy Research, the shortfall is less than half the cost of increased military spending called for in the Trump administration's 2027 budget.
4: That's Eric Galatas. Those are the Pacifica headlines. I'm Max Pringle.
1: Good day and welcome to Letters and Politics. I'm Mitch Jezerich. Today we bring you, which I felt, is a special interview with Namonte Nenkimo and Mitch Anderson. Namonte Nenkimo is an indigenous leader of the Huarani people in the Amazonian rainforest in Ecuador, and Mitch Anderson is an activist and is also her husband. Together, they have written the book called We Will Be Jaguars, a memoir of my people. In this interview, Namonte Nenkimo speaks Spanish, and her husband, Mitch Anderson, will translate what she says. Now, we didn't go back in post-production. We actually recorded this interview a few days ago. We didn't go back in an editing process to blend Mitch Anderson's translation and put them sort of over Namonte Nenkimo's own words to shorten the whole process because, well, we believe that her words should speak for themselves. Now, some will understand the Spanish she speaks, if you speak Spanish, obviously. And if you don't speak Spanish, you may not understand what she says. But we do believe it's important, nonetheless, that her words speak for herself. And if you're patient, Mitch Anderson's translation, well, comes immediately after. It's an important story. It's a story that is meant to be heard for people like us who live in cities. So, without further delay, here's Namonte Nenkimo and Mitch Anderson. Mitch Anderson, Namonte Nenkimo, it's un gran placer a tener ustedes aquí. Gracias.
3: Thank you. Gracias a ti.
1: You guys are all traveling internationally, talking about what's happening in Ecuador and in your pueblo. And I heard an interview that you did in England, and what you said, you have a message for people who live in cities about mass consumption. Tell me about that.
2: Pues gracias también por dar esta oportunidad de ese espacio. 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Ese es el mensaje.
3: So I'm going to translate for Nemonte right now. And what I want to say is that for many years, my people have been fighting the conquest. And Mitch and I have been living in the forest together for now more than a decade. And we've been working with indigenous nations across Ecuador and across the upper Amazon to form an alliance to protect our lands and to protect our cultures. And over the last years, what I realized is that the capitalism and oil companies and mining companies continue to invade our lands. And our elders say that the reason that they do this is because they don't understand. They don't have knowledge of what the forest means, how we live in the forest. Our elders say that the people who destroy, destroy what they don't understand. And my culture, the Warani people, we've always been oral storytelling culture. And Mitch and I decided that it was time to write a book, to tell my story, to tell my people's story to the world. The book is titled We Will Not Be Saved in the UK. And we're just launching the book here in the United States. It's entitled We Will Be Jaguars. And, you know, the message is a profound message to the world, because what we realize as indigenous peoples is that we live close to the land, we honor and respect the land, and we can hear the changes, we can feel the changes of Mother Earth. And what we're realizing is that the industrial civilization, industrial societies, consumer capitalism is not listening to the earth and is continuing to threaten our people's lives, threaten our territories. And so what we've done is we've created a letter, a story, a love letter to the earth and to my culture, that we hope will be both a call to action and a wake-up call to the Western world and to people in cities around the world, and will open up their hearts to love Mother Earth, to learn how to respect her, and ultimately to join together with indigenous peoples in the fight to protect our lands and to protect our global climate.
12: And just to be clear for our listeners, when we talk about Mitch, we're talking about you, Mitch Anderson.
3: Yeah, because
12: I'm Mitch too, you know.
3: Yeah.
12: Yo soy Mitch también. Pero no estamos hablando sobre yo. I just don't want our listeners to be confused. Nemonte, you wrote in the beginning of your book that you were scared, that you had some fear about telling your story. Why?
2: Como dice mi cultura, ¿no? 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
3: So Nemonte said that, you know, for thousands of years, my people, the Warani people, told stories. It's an oral storytelling culture. At dawn, every night. And that's how we transferred down through the generations meaning, our tales, our stories. And I realized and talked with my father and my mother that the threats were coming day in and day out, and I wanted to be able to communicate my story to the world, and the way to do that would be to write a book, We Will Be Jaguars. But I was afraid as well. I was scared about what would happen if I tell my story. What would happen if I convert these oral stories and the oral storytelling tradition into a book, into words on the page? And so I asked my dad, I told my dad, and he said, one of the things that I've realized, daughter, is that the outside world, the outsiders see our forest as this empty space that's just waiting to be exploited. They think that the indigenous peoples, that we are living in the forest without knowledge of the forest, without a knowledge of how to make the forest productive and useful. And you know, daughter, that our forest is full of life. And so when you tell your story in a book, you're going to tell the story of all the life that we have in the forest, spiritual life, sacred sites, animals, plants, medicine, and their secrets as well. And so you need to be careful as well, because the world might take what you write and they might have ideas, new ways to try to exploit our lands, new ways to try to invade our territories. And that was the part that I was afraid about. And ultimately what we've done in writing this book, We Will Be Jaguars, which is the story of my life, but it's also the story of my people, is tried to invite people from the world into our lands, but not to exploit it, not to take advantage of it, but to create this opportunity for the world to understand us, and ultimately to learn how to fall in love with Mother Nature, realize the importance of spiritual connection to earth, to the plants, to the spirits.
12: What do you want people to understand, to know about your home?
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1: What I want the world to understand about my people through reading this book, We Will Be Jaguars, is first that we want to be free. We want the world to understand that our people have been living in our forest in Ecuador for thousands of years. We want the world to understand that we have our own language, we have our own religion, we have our own knowledge, we have our own connections to the forest, that when we die, we become jaguars, and we will live in this very forest that we live on now in our territory. We want the world to understand that we depend on our forests for food, for shelter, for water. We depend on the rivers for fish. We're not agriculturalists that are trying to make money off the forest. We're living a hunter-harvester existence in the middle of the Amazon rainforest in a territory where we've always lived. And we're happy. We want to continue to be Waurani. We want the right to continue to be Waurani. What we also want the world to understand is that we're all connected. We want the world to understand that when the oil companies go into our lands and drill for oil, we want them to understand what the consequences are to us, and to our forests, and to our ecosystem. We want the world to understand the way the rivers become poisoned, the way the fish stop running, the way the soils become contaminated. We want the world to understand the changes that happen to our own culture. When roads are built into our forests, we want the world to understand that the incessant demand for oil, for gold, is affecting us on a daily basis. And we also want the world to understand that the entire planet, our global climate, depends on the Amazon rainforest. And so if Western industrial civilization decides to continue exploiting oil, sucking the last drops of oil out of the forest, it's going to push the Amazon rainforest to a tipping point, which will then trigger a whole endless series of other tipping points, which will push our climate to a place of no return. And so we want the world to understand that this is a message from indigenous peoples in the heart of the rainforest to Western industrial civilization. And it's an invitation, too, to learn about us, and to join us ultimately in the fight to protect the heartbeat of our Mother Earth, the Amazon rainforest.
2: Is this a daily experience that the people of the Waurani tribe are experiencing with people from the outside? People are mining, using the resources. Is this something that happens that people within the community experience daily?
0: Sí, exactamente. Por eso mismo el libro es como una resiliencia de resistencia que todo hablo, no solamente mi pueblo, sino la borde de la amenaza de la Amazonía.
1: Yes, it's a daily occurrence. We're living as indigenous peoples, constantly defending our lands against the threats of oil, of mining, of loggers, and that's why we've written

0: book, We Will Be Jaguars, because we want to show the world about the resilience of indigenous peoples of the Amazon rainforest, but we also want to show the world that this is an act of resistance, going out and telling our story, traveling the world to share who we are as people and make the world wake up and understand that we're all connected and that the ongoing onslaught and invasion of our lands is going to affect our peoples and ultimately affect all of us and our climate.
1: Who is doing the invasion?
2: No solamente petróleo, hay muchas amenazas que entran, invasiones en territorio, en nuestro territorio, también entra minería, también entra ilegales para cortar maderas, también entra ilegales a matar animales para vender. 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
0: So Nemonte said that, the threats come day in and day out. So from the government, the government's interested in finding ways to make money off of our lands. And one of those ways is by exploiting our lands for oil. And what we're seeing is that the government, even though we'll win a legal battle against the government to protect our forests, set a precedent to protect our lands, what happens is the government wants to continue to auction our territories off to the international oil industry. They want to lease our territories, exploratory drilling, production, laying pipes. And so we have this, we live in this constant state of needing to be on the lookout for new threats from the government in terms of policy, in terms of oil auctions. And then there are places where in our forests where there's already oil drilling has already invaded our lands. And so we're dealing with the oil companies and contamination and new wells and all of that in certain parts of our territory. But then also, you know, the world, you know, we're surrounded by a series of just agendas and interests, you know. So there are networks of loggers that are looking to cut down the finest hardwoods of the forest, bring those to market. There are gold miners that are looking to build out mining operations in some of the remote creeks and of our forests, you know, all that gold flushing down from the mountains. We're right there in the upper Amazon. And, you know, there's also evangelicals, Nemonte said, that are entering our territory and, you know, still wanting to save our souls. And then there's also this idea of development and this discourse about development, what progress looks like. And oftentimes that discourse also is an invasion. It's a colonization of our culture and of our mind and of our imagination of what's possible. It creates a lot of division, a lot of disconnect from the land, from our culture, from our ancestors. Protect our forests and ultimately create a revolution of consciousness as well.
1: Are there American companies involved in Ecuador?
0: Yeah. Emma said she'd like me to respond to that one.
1: Yeah.
0: Cool. I can give a little bit of context and history if that's good.
1: Please.
0: Yeah. Okay. So, you know, I'm going to go back.
1: That's what we do here.
0: That's what we do. Good. So basically, millions of years ago, the Amazon River flowed west, and then the Andes rose up, the big mountain range rose up and created this massive inland delta, essentially. And over millions of years, all this organic matter was pressed down and became what we now call oil, and what the Warani people call their ancestors' blood. And so the indigenous peoples that live across the upper Amazon are living in one of the most biodiverse forests on our planet. It's one of the only forests that didn't freeze during the Ice Age. There's also this ladder of biodiversity, a ladder of altitude, basically, because it's going down, of elevation, because it's going down from the Amazon. So there's all these different microclimates and micro ecosystems there, so intense biodiversity and intense cultural diversity. And they're also living atop a ancient sea of oil. And in the 1960s, a bunch of American engineers and geologists hypothesized that this area probably has oil beneath it. And so you had American oil companies like Occidental Petroleum and Texaco went down there and essentially discovered oil, got, you know, multi-decade leases with the respective governments, Peru and Ecuador, and began exploiting oil across the upper Amazon, across indigenous territories, with absolutely no regulation, with absolutely no concern in the world for the health of the forest, the health of indigenous peoples, the cultures that were living there. And so in Ecuador, a massive environmental crisis was caused by Texaco, now Chevron. And, you know, for decades, indigenous peoples and homesteading colonists were living downriver from, you know, massive oil contamination. Nemontes people were one of the last indigenous peoples in the Amazon to be contacted, to be conquered by Western civilization. Evangelical missionaries entered into her lands in the 1950s. It's a long story, American evangelicals. But they ended up having essentially a complicit relationship with the American oil companies and helped negotiate the entrance of American oil companies into the Warani people's territories, into the territories of the Siekopai, the Kofan, the Siona peoples. And look, 70 years later, we're in 2024, 70 years of oil production. And, you know, what Nemonte and her people have seen, what the Ecuadorian people have seen, is that the promise of oil is essentially El Dorado. It was an illusion. It didn't create sort of massive wealth for the country or for the people. It created insane poverty, inequality, corruption. It despoiled the environment. And instead of learning lessons, the government and the oil industry continues to push further and further in. But the indigenous folks have learned, and as Nemonte says, and in this book, We Will Be Jaguars, it's, you know, about banding together between indigenous nations. Indigenous women are on the front lines leading this battle to protect the Amazon from ongoing oil operations and exploitation. There currently aren't American oil companies working on the ground in Ecuador. Spanish companies, Chinese companies, the state oil company, Petroamazonas. But, you know, one of the things that, you know, we're seeing now is that your audience has probably heard about this massive victory called Yasuni. It's an amazingly biodiverse rainforest. It's part of the Warani people's ancestral lands. It's where the last uncontacted peoples in Ecuador live, Nemonte's relatives. It's also one of the most biodiverse forests in the world, and it's sitting on top of 726 million barrels of oil. And Nemonte, the Warani people, indigenous peoples across Ecuador, joined forces with climate activists in Ecuador, and they were able to get on a national referendum, a vote on whether or not oil operations should happen or continue to happen in this remote biodiverse forest. And 66% of the Ecuadorian people, led by indigenous folks and youth, voted no. They voted for life to kick the oil companies out. It was a historic referendum, a model of climate democracy, and the government and the oil companies are thrashing about right now, trying to figure out ways to violate this referendum and continue to exploit oil. And, you know, so what this book, We Will Be Jaguars, is about really is an inside story of Nemonte, her people, story of a woman on the front lines fighting against the oil industry, and, you know, a call to action for the world to join.
1: Mitch, you are married to Nemonte. I used to interview you.
0: I remember that, man.
1: Many years ago.
0: I know.
1: Here at this radio station. Yeah. And then you went away.
0: And then I was
1: Safeway.
0: I was Safeway. I was gone for 15 years
1: and
0: in the woods.
1: And then I started seeing incredible photos on social media. Can you tell me a little bit about your journey of meeting Nemonte?
0: Yeah, I'd love that. Nemo always says when we've been doing some of our readings, people in the audience will ask, What about the love story? Tell us about the love story.
1: Yeah.
0: And Nemo says,
1: yeah, tell us.
0: It's in the book. It's in the book. You got to read the book. She says, We Will Be Jaguars. No, I mean, I'm from San Francisco, went to school at Berkeley. This is my hometown. And, but I moved down to the Amazon, about 15 years ago. And the reason I moved down there is because I saw what the oil industry and companies right here in our backyard, Chevron, Occidental Petroleum in LA, had done to the rivers and the forests and the cultures of the upper Amazon. And, I was working on a lawsuit against Chevron for a long time. Chevron promised to fight that lawsuit till hell freezes over. And I also saw that the lawsuit had been going on for decades, and there wasn't really any tangible impact in communities. Communities were still drinking water contaminated by heavy metals and oil. And so I went down to the Amazon and essentially worked with some of the most amazing, beautiful, inspiring people that I've ever met in my life. People that had lost their kids to oil contamination, little four-year-olds playing in the river and ingesting poisoned water and dying. And working with folks like Emergildo and others from the Cofán people and the Sequoia people, we built a project to bring clean water to communities. So we built access to clean water via rainwater harvesting systems. And we had a simple goal, which was work with over 85 indigenous villages living downriver from the oil fields to build access to clean water. And through that, we created essentially a movement, where the dreamers of the communities, the young indigenous activists, the leaders, the women, joined together to build these rainwater catchment systems. And that's when I met Nemonte, because she came from a part of the Ecuadorian Amazon that lived free from oil. There was no oil contamination. And when she saw the first oil spill, and this is in the book, We Will Be Jaguar, she saw an oil spill on the river. And she saw that the oil companies, instead of cleaning it up, instead of remediating, what they did was they gave a little grocery bag of canned tuna and oil and rice, a couple gallons of water to the indigenous communities affected. And she said, we got to go beyond this. We got to go beyond just building clean water. We got to stop the oil companies in their tracks. And Nemonte and my journey was about, falling in love while also building two organizations, Amazon Frontlines and the Cebu Alliance, which bring together indigenous nations across the upper Amazon to protect the forests, to protect their cultures, and lift up their stories and lift up their solutions to the climate crisis. And then the details of the love story, as Nemo says,
1: are in the book.
0: Are in the book.
1: Good. Good selling point. Nemonte, you're a leader within your pueblo, in your community. Does that mean you're the boss, or are you the jefa? Tell me about your community.
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0: So Namonte said that the conquest and colonization disempowered and marginalized the leadership of indigenous women in our society. In the old days, the Waurani people, the indigenous women, our women, were our leaders. The women were the ones that decided on matters of war and peace. The women were the ones that decided over the household economy, domestic economy. But it was with the arrival of the missionaries and then the oil companies and the money economy that out the collective, they weren't thinking about consulting internally within our nation, within our tribe, within our house, our family. There was a lot of confusion. And so a lot of decisions were made. A lot of division happened. A lot of tricks and deceit. And I was the first woman of my people to be elected. I was a young leader, co-founder of the Save Alliance and Amazon Frontlines with my husband Mitch. Not you, Mitch. Oh.
1: I wasn't sure.
0: Yeah. and my focus was really on building union and building harmony within my people. And the first thing that I did as leader of the Waurani people of Pastaza, which is an area, region of our territory in the Ecuadorian Amazon, was really prioritize respect of the elders and really look for their guidance and bring together a council of elders. And also what I did was I brought the women into decision making. I brought the women and the youth into our government. And once we had union, and once we had this clear sense of that we were going to protect our lands and we're not going to let the companies and the governments divide us and trick us just for enticing short-term, you know, wage labor jobs and money, once we'd made that decision that we are going to resist, then we were capable of really building powerful alliances, you know, with Amazon Frontlines and organizations that could bring in legal expertise, technology and resources, social media savvy, communication savvy. And so the first thing that we did was we realized that the outside world, the government, the oil companies, think that we just live in this vast, empty rainforest that's just waiting to be exploited. And so what we decided to do under the guidance of our elders and with the support of Amazon Frontlines and new technologies is make a territorial map. And we spent years making a storytelling map that showed sacred sites where the animals reproduce, spawning grounds for the fish, the rivers, the backwater creeks, our hunting trails, burial sites, old orchards of our ancestors. And we created this beautiful map that not only was to show the government and show the oil companies and show the world how we live in our forests, but it also was an opportunity for us to band together. It was an opportunity for us to share our own mental maps of our lands, to learn from the elders stories that we hadn't heard. And then the government decided it was time to launch an oil auction. They were going to sell our lands out from beneath our feet. They were going to lease it to the international oil industry. And there was no consultation process. It was just planes flying in, signing stuff that no one even understood. And that's when we launched our lawsuit. That's when we used legal strategies. We went to the court, and ultimately we won. We beat the oil industry. We beat the government. We showed the government that they had violated international law. They had violated national law, that indigenous peoples have the right to free, prior, and informed consent. We have the right to decide what happens in our lands. We have the right to say no. We have the right to veto. And we ultimately stopped an oil auction. We were able to protect 500,000 acres of our people's ancestral territory. And we were also able to set a legal precedent for indigenous nations across the Amazon that protected over 7 million acres of forest. And now what we're seeing is the Ecuadorian government is once again wanting to launch another oil auction. And we're organizing right now on the ground to mobilize and to resist.
1: So it's happening again. Namonte, that was fascinating. When you were being elected as leader, was it seen as returning to a more cultural way?
2: Fue retornar como antes, mujeres tomaban nuestros ancestros, era mujer que lideraba su territorio, todo. 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
0: Namonte said that that's a really good question. And for her, it was a powerful moment because, yeah, when her people elected her, the first woman to lead the people in decades, it did feel like it was a return to an old way, to a way that created more equality, equilibrium, harmony in the people. And she felt a tremendous responsibility. And, you know, one of the things that she really focused on was trying to lift up other women during her time as leader of her people. And she's proud to say that she opened up this pathway for women to continue to be leaders. And her people have seen that under women's leadership, you know, there's a lot of respect, there's a lot of collectivity, harmony building, respect for the elders. And so right now there's another young woman named Silvana who is currently the leader of the Waurani people of Pastaza, and Namonte mentored her to become a leader. Another aspect of women's leadership that Namonte was mentioning now is that, you know, we were focused on protecting our land against external threats for future generations, for our kids. But also we were focused on building, thinking about solutions. And we had a really strong focus on what we call educación propia, which is just our own education. It's our own cultural education. The government has created, you know, for decades, these state-sponsored assimilation programs in our communities where kids go to school and they don't learn anything about our own culture, about the forest. They just learn how to memorize things. They lose self-confidence. And so what we've done is we've begun recreating the educational system. And we did that by bringing together elders and our teachers and our parents and the kids and recreating a new curriculum and a new, you know, that honors our own knowledge and our own approach to learning. And so that's another aspect of women's leadership that's been really powerful.
1: Namonte, you really caught my attention earlier when you said, when we die, we will become jaguars. The name of your book is We Will Be Jaguars. Tell me the importance the title of the book and the meaning of jaguars for you.
2: Para nosotros, el jaguar, el tigre que decimos, es nuestro Dios. 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
0: For us, Monte said, the jaguar is our God. And for thousands of years, our ancestors up until now, hoy en día, our people communicate with the jaguar. The jaguar appears in our dreams, alerts us to danger, shows us the path. It's a part of our spirituality to honor and to communicate with the jaguar. And as we were writing the book, We Will Be Jaguars, I talked to my father a lot about how to tell my story, memories, and one of the things that he said, you know, is that when a Warani person dies, if you're a woman in this life, when you die, in the afterlife, you'll be a male jaguar. And if you're a man in this life, when you die, in the afterlife, you'll be a female jaguar. And you're going to roam as a spirit jaguar in this very land, in this very territory, in this very forest. And that's why we need to also protect this forest now, these rivers now, not just for our life here in this moment, but because this is where we're going to be in the afterlife. And there's been so many threats, so much invasion, so many interests from the outside world that have come in to try to change us, from missionaries that tried to save our souls, teach us about Jesus Christ and heaven, the sky, oil companies trying to change our culture, turn us into wage laborers. But ultimately, we will be jaguars. We're going to be jaguars. We're going to be jaguars in this life, defending our land. Mm-hmm. And we're also going to be jaguars when we die. So despite everything, we will be jaguars. And that's why we put the title of this book.
1: Are there still jaguars in the rainforest?
2: Mucho, bastante, porque ahí es el jaguar es sagrado, no puedes matar, como nuestro es como no topar. 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
0: Yeah, there are many, many jaguars in our forest, many jaguars. And for our culture, because the jaguar is sacred, you know, we don't kill the jaguar. And there's many jaguars, and even they come closer to the village. Sometimes we'll even see jaguars cruising around or the outside of our house.
1: ¿Peligroso?
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0: The jaguars aren't dangerous for us. And in the book, We Will Be Jaguars, I share a lot of experiences in my life of moments when I've encountered jaguars in the forest. You know, there are moments, there are times when, you know, a jaguar will arrive in the village and will attack the animals, the wild animals that we're fostering, our pets, or the dogs that we have in the village, where they'll be very threatening. And my elders will say, well, that's actually a jaguar that has a bad spirit. It's been essentially invaded by a bad spirit. And that's the only time when with a spear we'll kill a jaguar, because it's been it's under the influence of sorcery.
1: That's it for my questions, but I want to give you both an opportunity to say anything that you want to say that perhaps didn't come out because of my questions.
2: Pues, otro lado, estoy en mi libro estoy escribiendo mucho, es como el derecho de las mujeres que vivimos en violencia en todas culturas, en diferentes lados. 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
0: Yeah, I would like to say one more thing, which is that...
1: That's it for my questions, but I want to give you both an opportunity to say anything that you want to say that perhaps didn't come out because of my questions.
2: Pues, otro lado, estoy en mi libro estoy escribiendo mucho, es como el derecho de las mujeres que vivimos en violencia en todas culturas, en diferentes lados. 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Soy libre. Entonces, eso, ojalá, espero que este libro lean mujeres y abren el camino de sanación.
0: Yeah, I would like to say one more thing, which is that in this book, We Will Be Jaguars, I also told a very personal, very intimate, and very painful story. And I told this story thinking about women around the world. And so this is also a book for women around the world, and I hope that they'll read it, because I have suffered violence and trauma as a woman. And through telling my story and through having the courage to tell my story, I was able to heal from a lot of the violence and the trauma that I had buried, or that was causing me suffering day in and day out. And so I want the women that are listening to this now and the women that will read this book to know that I also wrote this for them, women around the world that have experienced violence before. So We Will Be Jaguars is also a love letter and an act of resistance for women around the world. So thank you.
1: Nemante Nenkimo, Mitch Anderson, thank you both for being here and sharing your story with us today.
0: Gracias. Thank you, Mitch.
2: Wapone Mitch. Wakevi.
3: That does it for Letters and Politics. The show is produced by Deanna Martinez. Kristen Thomas is the engineer. 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I'm Mitch Jezerich, and I thank you for listening.

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It is 2 a.m. coming up next, Against the Grain.

0: Today on Against the Grain. In the 1980s, yuppies were celebrated in the media and reviled by many others. Working in finance or as management consultants or lawyers, they quickly put their stamp on cities around the country, displacing working-class people and remaking the Democratic Party.
1: With every deal that they close, with every contract that they proofread, with every set of papers they deliver to the SEC, a company is chopped up or sold off, or workers are downsized by the consultants who tell them that's what they need to do to keep shareholders happy. It takes labor by yuppies to actually do this work, to actually make it happen, and to create the cultural sense that that's okay, to validate their place atop this hierarchy with their taste, with their fitness, to enact it and continue to roll out these new policies in politics.
0: Historian Dylan Gottlieb examines whether they were drivers of financialization and growing social inequality or crucial cogs in the machine. From the studios of KPFA in Berkeley, California, this is Against the Grain on Pacifica Radio. I'm Sasha Lilly. The young urban professionals who took cities like New York by storm in the 1980s were the vanguard of the transformation of the U.S. economy and regarded themselves as exceptional. They congratulated themselves on their cosmopolitan sensibilities and refined tastes and for their work ethic, as proof that those who work hard are rewarded and that those who aren't rewarded mustn't be deserving. In Yuppies, the bankers, lawyers, joggers, and gourmands who conquered New York, my guest Dylan Gottlieb has written a social history of the phenomenon. Dylan, can you remind us of the backdrop against which the yuppie emerged? How was the economic basis of U.S. capitalism changing in the late 1970s, early 1980s, in the era most associated with yuppies?
1: Well, there are sorts of national changes that are sweeping American capitalism, as well as local changes in New York City, the place that I focus on. So let's take them in turn. First, nationally, the manufacturing corporations, which had conglomeratized and grown to sort of bloated size in the 60s and 70s, are facing slowing growth in this era. As global competition comes online from the countries like Germany and Japan that had emerged finally from the wreckage of World War II to put a real dent into American global primacy in things like manufacturing cars, as we know from this era. As well, there's a wider shift afoot towards finance being a new source of profits in the economy, both in the U.S. and internationally, in fact, as the machinations of global capital seem to a more promising source of profits than these moribund manufacturing companies are, at least in places like the United States. So in the 1980s, for the first time, Wall Street will produce more profits for the economy writ large than, say, manufacturing or services. And that's a first in American life. And it's a pattern that's repeated in other nations around the world as global capital seeks new investment opportunities in an era beset by energy crises, by inflation, a host of macroeconomic shifts that we've learned about and know much about at a sort of abstract level. But what I wanted to do is take it down to the street level, down to the neighborhood level, and for this book, take it to the individual case of New York, which is also undergoing its own tumultuous economic downturn. So New York in the mid-70s in the midst of a fiscal crisis. And why is that? Well, it's a city that's deindustrializing massively, much like other cities across the Rust Belt of the U.S., about 500,000 jobs by the time its economy bottomed out. And with those jobs, it's losing investment capital in terms of real estate. It's losing mostly white residents who are fleeing to nearby suburbs and to the Sun Belt, as again, many other cities are experiencing. So New York is a city in crisis, beset by economic problems, by demographic decline, and by a budget imbalance because of a lack of tax revenue as businesses, capital, and residents flee, even as its costs mount to maintain the sort of small social welfare state that had been created in mid-century and now was fraying at the seams.
0: Staying with New York, you know, you've just been describing the way that New York itself was in crisis. And of course, New York was and is the center of finance in the U.S. How did Wall Street fare during this period? And how was it populated? That is, where did it draw its workers from? Leading up to the moment your book focuses on, in late 70s, early 1980s.
1: So Wall Street is a cyclical business, if there ever was one, right? It rises and falls on various booms and busts as it allocates capital for companies that are seeking to grow. And for, you know, a century beforehand, investment banking had been really critical to funding the real physical infrastructure that built the American century. Banks are going to underwrite the construction of new factories and drafting vast armies of labor to build cars and make steel and all of those things. But the 70s are a real swoon time on Wall Street. It isn't seeing much profit. The conditions are changing on the ground. There are new ways that capital is being assembled. There are new pools of dollars, say, in the wake of the energy crisis, the petrodollar holding new preeminence. But those things are moving offshore, and it's uncertain where Wall Street will fit into this program of a new global distribution of financial capital. And meanwhile, the manufacturers that they've been advising are really, as I said before, quite moribund and falling on hard times in terms of profit growth. So in this moment, banking is sort of a backwater. Bond underwriting, which becomes incredibly lucrative in the 80s, again, a backwater. People would hear you did it if you told them at a cocktail party, and they'd back away slowly, one source told me. It's like, well, this isn't interesting. But so there's also a social quality to this undesirability of Wall Street. You know, Wall Street is dominated, as it had been for many decades, by the scions of the WASP elite, Protestant men mostly, who go into the business not because it's the hottest ticket in town, but because, you know, their uncle works at the bank. They graduate from Princeton, don't know what to do, and they put a call in. The uncle says, come on down, we've got you a job at the investment bank. It is not a hotly contested industry where people are clamoring to get in. But all of that is going to change, and the demographic profile of who is fighting to get into these jobs will change dramatically as finance becomes more profitable yet again with deregulation in the end of the 70s and especially the 1980s.
0: Now, of course, you're precisely arguing that in describing these changes, these, you know, massive changes to not just New York, but to the U.S. economy and ultimately the world economy, that you're looking at them from the bottom up, not just the top down. But bearing that in mind, what changed? What do you think drove the change that transformed Wall Street in the 80s?
1: So it's a series of regulatory shifts and changes in how finance really becomes central to the whole project of American growth and primacy. Already by the 70s, it's clear that the U.S. is not the unquestioned leader of manufacturing anymore and won't be. You know, in the mid-century, we made 80% of the world's cars. They rolled off the line in Detroit. That's already quite clearly not the place we're going to see robust growth going forward. There are new competitors on the stage. And so American policymakers on the right, and importantly also in the Democratic Party, realize, well, what is our competitive advantage? One of those things is finance. We could be a node in the global circulation of finance capital, which no longer is going to sit invested in factories for 10, 20 years. No, it's going to seek returns on a short-term basis and benefit not stakeholders who live in those local communities or blue-collar workers who are employed in those factories, but rather benefit shareholders above all else in a sort of short-term profitability. And so this is a cultural shift, right, in thinking about corporations taking a backseat to finance. It's also an economic shift that's enabled by a range of deregulation that takes place at the federal level. It takes place locally as New York actually seeks to get out from some of the banking regulations it had been under since the New Deal. And it takes place in sort of the murky offshore world that's developing, that's going to be looking for new sorts of assets to chop up and merge and extract value out of, even in a recessionary moment. Financiers realize that the husks of industrial corporations are actually worth more as parts, perhaps, than as a complete whole producing goods. So in this era, even manufacturers, say GM, realizes that finance is going to produce more of its profits than the production of cars. And indeed, from this period on, GMAC will make more money than GM. So it's a wholesale shift in our economy that scholars call financialization, where finance moves into the driver's seat of the economy, shunting aside the large corporations we can picture from mid-century that used to be at the helm.
0: So then the people who were dubbed yuppies are, of course, the foot soldiers of this process, the people who populate this new financial world. So just to put this all in very sharp relief, what paths would college graduates have followed prior to the yuppies? Where would people coming from, you know, elite universities, maybe not even just elite universities, where would they end up within the U.S. economy?
1: In the decades prior to this period, elite college graduates would try and end up in management in one of those corporations. They were at the very center of the economy. They were productive. They had prestige. You could expect a long tenure at one of these firms, perhaps climbing the ranks. And you see this reflected in the sectors that graduates end up in. So as late as the mid-70s, I looked at the recruiting files of all sorts of these schools, and I found that a place like Wharton, which trains undergrad business majors at Penn, 40% of the class goes into a job in management or accounting. So that's with the goal of climbing the ladder, becoming a CFO, say. Well, it's one thing to go into Kodak or GM in the mid-century when those companies are doing well. But by the 1980s, finance assumes this new and central role in the economy and in the imagination of young students. And those numbers are going to completely shift. From only 3% headed to Wall Street in the mid-70s, we're going to hit 35, even 40% of graduating seniors headed to Wall Street into finance by the mid-80s.
0: I'm speaking with Dylan Gottlieb. He's a historian and the author of Yuppies, the bankers, lawyers, joggers, and gourmands who conquered New York. I'm Sasha Lilly, and this is Against the Grain. So as the title of your book suggests, the yuppie conjures up this particular character who became a source of cultural, I guess, bemusement in the 1980s. These young professionals who flooded places like New York and were crucial to the remaking of the U.S. economy along the lines that you've been describing. Who were the yuppies by and large? What was their social background?
1: Yeah, so yuppies are profoundly different than the elite that they're supplanting. They are no longer strictly white Protestant men from a tiny number of schools who called their uncle up at the bank and said, get me a job. These are not the people who grew up going to the Yale Club with their father. In fact, yuppies represent a real diversification of who gets to find entry in this stratum of the professional elite. And who are these people? Well, first, it's mostly white ethnic men. In the 1960s and 70s, Jewish people, Irishmen, Italian men are the first to kind of crack the door in this professional class as they find their way into elite law schools, say, and then into law firms that had never had a Jew on staff before. And then as the civil rights movement and women's movement crack open the door wider and affirmative action comes into place in these universities, the reservoir of elite students is diversifying in quite wonderful ways, we must say, right? That you can have a woman go to Princeton, which becomes coeducational, and then from there be recruited into one of these jobs in which she never would have found a place except as a secretary only a decade before. So there's a real transformation in who gets to get these jobs. Of course, it is not a total democratization at the top. And in fact, it's really only the entry levels that are diversifying. You know, by the end of the 80s, 40% of law students are female, but well under 10% of partners are women. So the upward mobility is really limited to this level, but it is still notable and worth thinking about the sort of upside of diversification, even if it's amongst this increasingly remote elite in terms of class.
0: That kind of elite diversification accompanied increased inequality in the United States, yet with a kind of veneer that the world was becoming a more diverse place because, you know, women were able to have access to jobs that they had been shut out of in the past. How do you think that sense of mobility shaped how the yuppies saw themselves and how they projected that worldview onto the rest of society?
1: So meritocracy is the way they square that circle. They see themselves as increasingly diverse group of young people finding their way into institutions. You know, Cravath, the most white shoe law firm, is starting to hire women and people of color. They're headed into elite investment banks like Morgan Stanley. And how do they make sense of their climb up this class ladder? Well, the story they're sold and the story they repeat is one of meritocracy. The idea that they're there not because of their breeding or their connections, but because they do the best work. Now, this is a story that's really begins in the university, these elite universities which throw open their doors but tell their students that you are, in fact, the elect of this society that we have culled from, you know, vast numbers of applicants. And that may, in some sense, be true. And it's a story repeated back to them often by those first entrants into the professional world, the white ethnic men who made it in law and finance and similar industries, they say, you know, we weren't in the social register, but we're scrappy and we've done better than those WASPs who are resting on their laurels. So they're replicating this meritocratic story too. But when you're leaving college, you know, you've done very well for yourself and made it into Harvard. Now you're confronted with the choice of what to do. And you want something that's equally prestigious. You're used to climbing and clawing your way up to the top of the heap, whether it's as a student, and now you're going to do it in terms of your job. And what are you told is the most prestigious option? Well, it's banking, or it's law, or later management consulting. And conveniently, these jobs come to your campus and sell you that story over free wine and free cheese on your campus. So in some sense, it's both the most prestigious option, but it's actually, for risk-averse meritocrats, it's also the path of least resistance to enter this pipeline that's created because banks need so many people on the ground doing the work of financialization, of chopping up and merging and taking over companies. So they're sitting in these universities looking for a prestigious destination, and Wall Street offers that. And in turn, and I'm sure we'll talk more about this, this meritocratic self-image is a way of understanding so many different realms of yuppies' existence, from their new fitness regimes to their domain of taste and restaurants and food, which is so stereotypically associated with yuppies, and even into politics, where a new sort of Democratic Party will take that idea of meritocracy and roll it out to the nation writ large.
0: Right, and you also describe how the yuppies have transformed the worlds around them, right? They're not just cloistered away, although certainly they operate in elite worlds, but they drive gentrification. They end up doing deals through Wall Street that end up throwing all sorts of people out of work or have a real deleterious effect on various cities. Do you think that this notion of meritocracy, you know, that I'm a woman and I made it, or I'm a person of color and now I've made it in this elite, or

0: quite derisively, why couldn't they make it? And so in this way, diversification helps obscure and mystify the inequality that is all around and deepening in the 1980s. It's a way to justify a brutal political economy that is leaving some people, yuppies, better and better off every year, and leaving everyone else worse and worse off as the layoffs roll out. And you see this in the policies that eventually find their way into the mainstream of liberalism, where it's, you know, if we invest in education and you have your opportunity to get a hand up, not a hand out, as is the term later, right? You should take that opportunity. But if you don't, well, this is the Clinton language of responsibility, your responsibility for climbing that ladder, however arduous, finding your own job and making your own way, just like the yuppies did. And in that sense, it's a rebuke to those who have no place in this new economy, who don't have access to elite college educations, never could dream of accessing this rarefied world. So in that way, it helps liberals in particular make sense of, on the one hand, inequality that they see all around them and is deepening, and on the other hand, diversification of that small elite that's pulling away from everyone else.
1: Yuppies would have grown up during the long 60s, that is to say the 1970s. Obviously, there'd be very small children in the 60s itself. And of course, you know, the early 70s were a time of great social upheaval and militant labor struggles, and then, of course, a massive global recession. Do you think that the decline of the left and the waning of the counterculture had something to do with the rise of the yuppie, or did the yuppies just kind of follow in the footsteps of elite workers before them?
0: I actually want to explode some of those myths that we often tell about the boomers and their shift from 60s era radicalism to 80s era inward turn and selfishness. Yuppies are often used as a morality tale at the end point, where all the new left characters cut off their ponytails, they throw away the tie-dye shirt, and then they say, you know what, I'm going for business. And a movie like The Big Chill is the perfect encapsulation of this. All these sort of ex-civil rights student activists are now in small business, or they're in the corporate world, and they're ambivalent about what they've left behind. And that's the story sold to us, and that's the narrative part yuppies play in our imagination. But what I've discovered is that's not really true. It's not the same people who grew up in suburban post-war America in quite profound affluence often, or at least comfort, who are coming into these jobs in the early 1980s. The math doesn't work. If you were at Freedom Summer in 1964, you're in your 40s or even early 50s by the mid-80s when Wall Street is really booming. No, you were a child and maybe vaguely understood what was going on you, but you came of age in actually vastly different material circumstances by the late 70s and early 80s. It was one thing to be a college graduate in the late 60s when there were roughly two jobs for every graduate. There just weren't enough people streaming out of college yet to account for the entire professional class need for labor. Well, by the late 70s, the number of college graduates has doubled and doubled again. And as you mentioned, it's a recessionary sort of 1970s moment. And you're competing for these jobs in a much more intensive way. And you're desperate for middle-class security that already feels increasingly out of reach. You can't take off weeks to protest and skip finals, as many of my former professors did in the 1960s. No, you are desperate to find a job, to find a toehold in this upper-middle-class lifestyle that actually is harder and harder to access because of real material changes on the ground. So that's all to say, these are not the same people that were marching at Selma, taking jobs on Wall Street in 1984.
1: Certainly in the late 70s, mid to late 70s, there were, you know, large movements, say the Clamshell Alliance. There was the largest protest against nuclear weapons in Central Park in the early 80s. So obviously there were still left politics in that period, but it was in decline. Do you see any relationship between the sort of ebbing of social movements and the rise of financialization, or do you see those as separate processes?
0: I think on one hand, we've given too much credit to the white men in SDS who've narrated their own lives as one of this arc of hope and then days of rage and a long decline.
1: Sure.
0: Right? Yeah, there's some degree to which their biographical narrative overshadows the whole era. But if you're right, you're a young Latino woman coming of age in the 1970s, that actually might be your first moment to have a chance to enter these professions that have been thrown open by the women's movement.

0: Actually, you might in some ways be realizing, however in a narrowed fashion, the successes and the fruits of those earlier social movements, right? It takes the civil rights movement to open the doors of corporate America to black workers, even at the highest levels. So in some ways, it's the realization of the calls for integration, not the most radical anti-capitalist left by any means, right? Like the Panthers aren't then taking jobs on Wall Street. But by throwing open the doors in this limited way to new entrants, it is in some ways a realization of those claims for access and equal rights that were made in the 60s and 70s. And of course, we shouldn't, you're right, discount the continued agitation on the left in this period. People are camping out to protest apartheid in the 1980s on college campuses. But there is a bigger shift afoot. And you can see this in the college majors that are really shifting and the rise in the enrollment in business school, which just utterly explodes in the 1970s. And that does speak to new priorities for young people. Maybe it's the slackening economic fortunes of the country. Maybe it's less of a vogue or sense of possibility for utopian thought after the end of the Vietnam War. But there is a shift on the ground in terms of what young people find to be an alluring career option and the degree to which they're willing to forestall or, you know, delay their future and their security in order to pursue those sort of utopian dreams.
1: How do you understand the actual work of the yuppie? I mean, obviously there are many managers in the yuppie world, but would you characterize many or most yuppies as workers, albeit elite ones?
0: This is a kind of paradox of the upper middle class. Because on the one hand, they are paid handsomely for the work they do. We can't deny that a salary coming out of law school, say, of $200,000 a year today, or its equivalent, isn't gaudy. It's, you know, double the median household income in the U.S. It's pretty good. But on the other hand, the working conditions that young professionals face are pretty brutal, and they're getting worse in this period as they're subject to some of the same sort of profit extracting techniques and strategies that have come for industrial workers before them.
1: Of course, one wonders, what would the hourly wage be for such workers given the length of their working weeks?
0: Well, I did the math. You'll be happy to know. So if you're a lawyer in the mid-80s in New York at the most rarefied job, you've got law school debt, you've come out of, say, Harvard Law, you're making at the time $15 an hour, give or take. So what's that? $45, $50 an hour today. So solid, good. But certainly by no means are you a master of the universe, and you're throwing off so much more value for your employer for each hour that you're working that law firms are making multiple times that in terms of profits on each hour that you're working. So in that sense, value is being extracted out of you, and you're mostly the sweated gains that you're putting in are going to somebody else, not yourself. In that sense, it looks a little bit like the industrial workers of an earlier era, and it's no accident that lawyers call their firms sweatshops. Hyperbolically, yes, but it does capture some sense of the exploitation that they're facing, even as they're paid quite well.
1: Well, let's talk about some of the cultural attributes that we associate with yuppies. So the yuppies certainly changed part of the culture in the United States, and I think one can argue that many of those cultural changes are enduring, including their appetites for gourmet food, as you note, and a kind of different kind of consumption, different from elites in previous generations. How would you characterize the materialism and the importance of taste, as they would define it, of the yuppie?
0: Right. So in every media portrayal of yuppies in this era, they're always accompanied by these taste signifiers. Oh, they're eating brie, they're drinking Perrier, sun-dried tomatoes, they're brunching. And, you know, we might roll our eyes at this. It's sort of fluffy trend piece material. But what I discovered is it actually betokens a real shift in elite taste in this era that does bear some connection to the 60s and the lesson that the counterculture actually teaches the elite. So what do I mean by that? Well, in the 1950s and 60s, elite taste was highbrow. It was pretty clear. You liked classical music. If you ate food and you wanted social esteem for it, it was French food, invariably fancy. And the food wasn't great. The sauces were thick. The vegetables weren't particularly fresh, but they were prepared in this high French style by a famous chef at a hushed restaurant. And that's what high taste was. So clear connection between elite class and elite taste. Well, what the counterculture teaches marketers and teaches young people is that actually, if you valorize the authentic, the folk, the exotic, all of these things have cultural value too. You might get just as much esteem in the 1960s by listening to a rare blues record as you would by listening to opera. And this is something that filters out into the mainstream as more and more young people go to college and gain the cosmopolitan tastes that will mark what becomes elite taste after the 1970s. So what are those elite tastes? They're omnivorous. Importantly, you can get credit for dining up the scale and still go to a French restaurant, but you can also go downscale as long as it's the coolest authentic restaurant, the, you know, regional Mexican food or Szechuan food. As long as you broadcast your good taste, you can signify your belonging in this new and more diverse elite, not coincidentally more diverse. And so marketers pick up on this fact. They realize, huh, if we just recontextualize some of our down market, you know, products like Italian salami or coffee beans, things that the elites didn't really waste time with before, well, this new cosmopolitan sort of taste culture, we can make a lot more money. We can sell these value-added products to the few people who are actually doing quite well in the economy, the yuppies who are enjoying disposable income in a way that most middle-class people aren't. So in this sense, elite taste gets more omnivorous, and it's still expensive at the high end, but it's open to more people. So it is democratized in one sense. Still, you need higher education and sophistication, maybe a summer spent in Europe to understand all these ingredients, to talk about them intelligently, to know that Dean and DeLuca carries balsamic vinegar. It's a sort of insider knowledge that's only available to the educated elect.
1: And of course, you write about New York, but one could certainly make the argument that the San Francisco Bay Area was crucial to that kind of funneling of the countercultural sensibilities into a kind of elite cosmopolitan omnivorousness. I should say that I am speaking with Dylan Gottlieb. He's assistant professor of history at Bentley University and the author of Yuppies, The Bankers, Lawyers, Joggers, and Gourmands Who Conquered New York. I'm Sasha Lilly, and this is Against the Grain. So how did fitness become so important to yuppies, especially given that they were already working very long hours?
0: Fitness we can understand as yet another part in the meritocratic life experience of yuppies, of making sense of their place atop this really brutal hierarchy that they're rolling out in their jobs. Well, one venue in which to demonstrate that prowess is through physical acts of the body and maintaining it and keeping a rigorous work schedule on top of an incredibly rigorous fitness schedule becomes a real hallmark of yuppie life and of coverage of these people in popular media at the time. And invariably, the articles show people in running outfits or at a fitness club. And, you know, with no small amount of satire, but it's true. In fact, in this era, sports like running, which, you know, before was called jogging to denote its sort of recreational character, become serious competitive venues for yuppies to amass social capital and to show off that they are, in fact, at the top of the front of the pack, I could say, to keep it a running metaphor. So what is the shift in fitness in this period? Well, running, or as it was called in the 70s, really jogging, was vaguely countercultural. There are all these books published in the early 70s called, you know, The Zen of Jogging, Getting Loose in Nature, Barefoot Running. The first major mass entry marathon in the U.S. is 1970s Earth Day Marathon. And that speaks to its connection with the land and with a sense of getting loose in a countercultural way. But yuppies run for very different reasons. And they're not running just for their own pleasure, but to win races or at least improve their own finishing times. And I spoke to many veterans of, say, the investment banking world who would say, yeah, I had my profit and loss at the end of the day, and that's how I knew how well I did at work. Then I had my finishing time on the 5K after work, and that's how well I knew I did in my leisure time. So in that sense, they've turned their leisure into work, into a site to hone one's fitness, quite literally, and to prove themselves to be sort of the kings of the city that they're running through, as one source told me. And importantly, it's also a source of sociability in this period. A lawyer I spoke to said, you know, Central Park Reservoir, the track that ran around it, that was my country club without walls. What does he mean by that? Well, in the suburban professionals of the 1950s had the country club as a place to make, to do deals, to develop class-linked bonds with each other, mostly men. But in the 70s and especially the 1980s, running and running clubs become a site to date, to do deals, to network, as a place to understand you as part of this class and to meet other members of it. And this is a story repeated in city after city after city.
1: Tell us the story of the involvement of yuppies with the New York City Marathon in this vein of the larger social and political role that fitness played for yuppies.
0: Well, I open this chapter with a banker who's driving in from the suburbs, and he works at a commercial bank in Manhattan that's falling on tough times along with the rest of the city and its major industries. And he's driving through Central Park, and he sees all these young, fit, as he calls them, beautiful, upscale people. And he thinks, that's just the sort of people I'd love to have bank with us. And so he goes to some of the real estate professionals and real estate investment families who are stuck in New York, much like the banks are. And they in turn go to the municipal leaders and say, hey, what if we could create a race, some sort of promotional event that could link this interest in fitness with our own efforts to revive and market the city for a new class of entrants, for the white collar people we're desperate to attract in an era of fiscal crisis and flagging city revenues in the mid 70s. And so they hit upon this idea. Let's hold a 5-borough marathon that'll feature not just Manhattan, but the entire city. And we know that the overwhelming majority of the people who sign up for it will be just like those young upscale people who we saw jogging through Central Park. And the numbers bear this out. Most are, in fact, white-collar professionals. So in this era, after the first 1976 5-borough New York City marathon, these races, these road races, become key ways for cities to market themselves to a whole new class of people that they're seeking to attract. Folks who will work hard during the day, importantly, pay a lot in tax revenues off their gaudy salaries, and then hit the trails and sidewalks as they run through the evening. And it's a real new orientation for cities who are dangling this sort of lifestyle bait for the people, the saviors they just hope can save the city from its fiscal crisis. And New York's not alone in this period. So it has a marathon that's incredibly successful. Tens of millions of people are watching on TV. But then the organizers of the New York City Marathon go to other cities. Chicago has a copycat mass entry marathon in the late 70s, and then it's Miami, and then it's Pittsburgh, and then it's London. So this series of road races becomes a way to portray cities not as crime-ridden hellscapes that you want to run away from, but actually sites of leisure, places that a tourist could come and enjoy a beautiful day watching people jog through a park or jog themselves. And so it's a way to reframe the city in a moment of crisis as a space of leisure and an attractive one at that.
1: What other effects did the yuppies have on municipal politics? Because as you mentioned at the beginning of the program, cities like New York in the 1970s found themselves in crisis, and revenue, as you just mentioned, was an issue. But also, of course, cities are about local government, who gets served by the city, who has power in the city. How did things stand in New York when the yuppies kind of emerged as a force, and how did they change city politics?
0: The city is really casting about for ways to revive its fiscal fortunes, its economic fortunes in the mid-70s. It's under the control of a financial control board as a result of its going insolvent in the mid and late 70s. And so there are limits onto how much, say, the city can spend on social welfare. And indeed, it will cut all sorts of essential services that it had long provided to the middle class in New York. It's going to, say, charge tuition at CUNY or reduce fire coverage and support and garbage pickup, all of these things that make the middle class city work. Well, you can't grow, really, if you're cutting your spending and putting a city into austerity. What can you do? Well, you can do things that might attract those who have capital, who can spend in the city. And municipal leaders look at the bright shoots of renewal that are beginning sort of slowly in certain neighborhoods, like the Upper West Side, say, where young social workers, teachers, advertising account junior executives are moving and renovating slowly with their own sweat equity and family money. Many of the brownstones that line the side streets in a neighborhood like the Upper West Side or in Park Slope in Brooklyn. And they think, huh, if we could only have a little bit more of this renewal, right? If we could only stoke a larger number of an even better capitalized set of young people to the city, maybe we could increase real estate values. Maybe we could get that tax revenue that's been fleeing to the suburbs and the Sun Belt. And so municipal leaders rather than investing in, say, education for the poorest who are being left behind by the deindustrializing economy, instead they're going to roll out a series of tax breaks for investment, mostly in real estate, that will allow capital to flood back to these neighborhoods, not slowly as before when the brownstoners were there or people are renovating lofts in Soho. Now it's going to be larger developers who are going to take, you know, large flows of global capital and invest it in these neighborhoods quickly with an eye towards housing yuppies, not the social workers and teachers who came before, but rather the lawyers who want a renovated condo or co-op apartment. So municipal leaders are going to hasten this transition. And when they do, the effects are really violent and ruinous for the working class people who live there.
1: Tell us more about that, about how yuppies transform neighborhoods of New York. I mean, obviously not by themselves with the cities and these large actors at play, but what did this end up looking like in parts of New York?
0: So this is a shocking story that really set me on the path to writing this whole book when I found it. You know, this earlier era, the 60s and early 70s, neighborhoods are reviving, but slowly, and changing in a way that maintains some of this racial and ethnic diversity that those newcomers actually sought out. Many of them were members of the New Left, and they wanted to live in a place like Brooklyn and be alongside the people they'd stood alongside in the social movements of that era. But yuppies are less interested in communing with working class neighbors. In fact, they want fancier apartments, and they want them fast because they've got a job on Monday on Wall Street, and it needs to be near the train because they're commuting downtown and they're going to be working long hours. Well, developers see this desire and landlords see this desire, but they've got a problem. Their buildings are already full of working class people. Some of them enjoy rent control or rent stabilization. Some of them are unable to, most of them are unable to pay any more. You can't raise the rents on them. So what do? Well, landlords begin by harassing tenants, asking them to leave, offering them money to leave, and then steadily increasing levels of intimidation, begging and demanding that they leave. That works sometimes, but often in neighborhoods across the city and across the entire New York metro region, and indeed I found in cities across the nation, landlords turn to physical violence to intimidate and remove those tenants from their housing. So in Hoboken, New Jersey, which is a working class city just across the Hudson River from the trading floors of Manhattan, you can take a train in 10 minutes and be in Manhattan. It's a working class city of mostly Puerto Ricans and older Italian people. It's where On the Waterfront was shot with Marlon Brando in the 50s. Well, all of these rent-controlled apartments are filled with mostly Latino families, but yuppies are parading down the streets looking for apartments. The vacancy rate is almost nil. Landlords set an intentional pattern of dozens of arson fires to eliminate their working class tenants, to drive them out, and in the process displace thousands of residents. They kill 56 people in just this one square mile city. And the pattern repeats all across the city. There are fires and violence that accompany the emptying of SROs, single room occupancy hotels in the Upper West Side. It happens in Park Slope, Brooklyn, where there are suspicious fires that lead to condo conversions. So this new regime of yuppie gentrification, which to city leaders looks like increased tax revenue and rising real estate values, on the ground is actually quite terrible and quite violent.
1: I'm speaking with historian Dylan Gottlieb about yuppies, the bankers, lawyers, joggers, and gourmands who conquered New York. Dylan, one of the stories that we hear when we look back and trying to understand this period that is often called neoliberalism, since the late 1970s, the transformations of our society, often looking at the rise of the far right today, you know, looking over that history from the 1960s to the present, the waning of the movements of the 60s and 70s, much of that focuses on the rise of the right and, you know, the alliance of people on the economic right with Christians, the rise of the new right, and so on. In your book, Yuppies, you make the contention that in that story of the rightward movement of U.S. society, we really miss a crucial part of it, which isn't driven by the Republican Party, which isn't driven by the right, and that yuppies play a crucial role, and the remaking of the Democratic Party is central to that. How do you see the way that the Democratic Party was remade in the 1980s, the role the yuppies played in that remaking of the Democratic Party, and how that shifted U.S. society to the right along with those other forces that were happening to the right of them.
0: So by way of answering your question, first, a bit of a personal anecdote. In 2008, Barack Obama is elected on this wave of left liberal support, and I was understandably happy, but I also was puzzled by a fact I learned in that period, which he'd received more dollars in fundraising from Wall Street and from Wall Street-connected lawyers than any candidate, Republican or Democrat, in history. And that puzzle of squaring those two things together sent me on this journey to understand the historical origins of the connection between, say, Wall Street and the Democrats. We don't picture the Wall Street suspender-wearing investment banker voting for Democrats, but what I found was in this period in the 1980s, it's exactly those Democrats who were doing most of the work to eliminate the New Deal-era restrictions on finance that had sort of made it profitable, stable, and even boring since the 1930s. It's people like Chuck Schumer, who lives in gentrifying Park Slope, who are stalking the halls of Morgan Stanley and Goldman Sachs looking for donations, quite literally, actually. They all close the door when Chuck comes knocking. But he and his colleagues in the Democratic-controlled Congress are the ones really spreading the deregulation of finance because they see it as a way of generating growth in an economy that's moving away from manufacturing. Someone like Gary Hart, who I write about in the book, who runs for president in 84 and 88 unsuccessfully, articulates this new vision when he gets up on the stump and he says, listen, the New Deal is dead. Those unions that were our base of power before, well, they're a special interest, and we shouldn't cater to special interests. Instead, we should elevate the young knowledge workers in technologically advanced industries like Silicon Valley, like Wall Street. He himself is a lawyer, Hart, and sees the world through this meritocratic lens where highly educated young people are really our advantage on the world economy. And we need to elevate them, not sort of give handouts to those manufacturing workers who are being left by larger macroeconomic forces. So in this sense, you can see a reorientation of the constituency of the party, of who they imagine a Democratic voter to be. It's not, say, a working class black guy on the south side of Chicago or a guy in a union jacket in Milwaukee. It's a young person in a suit going to work in Boston in a bank, or it's a coder in Silicon Valley. And increasingly, it's because of the political donations that the Democratic politicians are receiving that they're going to increasingly listen to them. So even an administration like Bill Clinton or Barack Obama, they are going to cater to, and or at least not directly confront, those forces in American life that then that they're now so intimately tied to financially and intellectually.
1: How do you understand the role of the yuppies in these transformations that you have been describing, that have been termed neoliberalism? You've just been describing their effects politically. But when you think of the yuppies and sort of tell this social history of financialization from below, do you see the yuppies as driving forces? Do you see them as kind of cogs in the machine, or something else?
0: That's a great question, and one I've thought a lot about. Now listen, these aren't the plutocrats who are, you might say, pulling the strings of financialization. They're not passing the laws. They're not writing the Powell memo. They're not enjoying all of the fruits of this new regime of accumulation. They are not billionaires, although some will in turn become billionaires, the lucky few, I guess you might say. Plutocrats are the generals directing the course of this new mode, this new regime. Well, yuppies are the foot soldiers. They're taking the orders from, and they're enacting this new order every single day, with every deal that they close, with every contract that they proofread, with every set of papers they deliver to the SEC, a company is chopped up or sold off, or workers are downsized by the consultants who tell them that's what they need to do to keep shareholders happy. It takes labor by yuppies to actually do this work, to actually make it happen, and to create the cultural sense that that's okay, to validate their place atop this hierarchy with their taste, with their fitness, to enact it and continue to roll out these new policies in politics, ascend to the very highest ranks and tell Bill Clinton, say, kill the last vestiges of New Deal era banking regulation. That takes yuppies intellectually and sort of culturally to validate that as a direction for the country to go. So no, they aren't perhaps the big bads sitting at the very top, the apex of this pyramid, but they're the next 10-15% who will profit the most in terms of the numeric benefits of this new order. They're the ones who are going to see those salaries rise, to watch their real estate prices inflate as asset price inflation really takes off in the 90s and 2000s. And they're the people who are going to try just as assiduously to get their kids into this class yet again through a zero-sum battle for college admission. They are dominant in our culture, even if they're not the billionaires really directing things.
1: How do you see the relationship of the yuppies of that time to those of the professional managerial class today? Some of who of the professional managerial class have been supportive of politics of the left. I mean, obviously not all of them, but, you know, a significant number of people who might be derided as PMC coming out of the professional managerial class have in recent years, in recent incarnations, been, say, backers of Bernie Sanders. My larger question really reaches to whether this group of people as highly paid elite workers have no capacity to ever move to the left, or are they just so embroiled in the benefits of the system that that is where most of them will stay?
0: This is a great and really important question for our political life, of course. And so I see actually a historical shift in this PMC category. And I think we need to be careful to break it down into sort of subcategories. Because if you're a Wall Street lawyer at this point, you're not rebelling against your overlords necessarily. You're not running to the barricades anytime soon. But for the professionals who've been immiserated by the value extraction strategies we talked about earlier, say they're subject to increasing workloads in the medical professionals, say they're more precarious in academia or journalism, something I can relate to, well, maybe your lot isn't going to be thrown in with the capitalists you were once content to serve. Maybe now you begin to see yourself actually as an immiserated worker who shares more with the person delivering their dinner via DoorDash or watching their kids. And we see this downward mobility amongst the bottom sort of tranche of yuppies taking hold in the 90s and really into the 2000s and 2010s, when things like the cost of urban real estate, the cost of urban childcare, the cost of education to replicate your class position, they all outpace inflation. And so the yuppie good life is increasingly out of reach for many downwardly mobile but highly educated young people who we might call PMC. And so for them, new forms of solidarity and even socialism seem more appealing because they see themselves, importantly, as workers first. Now, the question is, how high will this go on the class ladder? Will the corporate lawyer see themselves as a worker who just needs to unite with other workers? I don't know. But the coming AI job apocalypse, or at least the much portended job apocalypse, promises to put this to the test. If we're not hiring young people out of law school, if junior banking analysts are not finding jobs after their MBAs, what are they going to make of their class position? What are they going to make of their downward mobility? Will they dispense the pretensions of looking upwards and thinking, I too can be a billionaire? Or will they come over in solidarity and say, hey, I'm a worker and I'm subject to some of those same forces of exploitation as other workers? You know, the Zohran Coalition is one promising sign that downwardly mobile PMC people are seeing themselves in coalition with, not identical to, but in coalition with the working class, mostly immigrant working class of the city that they live alongside. They're both struggling in an unaffordable place to raise their families and achieve a measure of security. Could this be something that portends well for the rest of the left in the coming years? I think we'll just have to wait and see.
1: I guess we can only hope. Dylan Gottlieb, thank you so much.
0: Thank you so much. This was great.
1: Dylan Gottlieb is the author of Yuppies, The Bankers, Lawyers, Joggers, and Gourmands Who Conquered New York, the subject of our discussion today. He's assistant professor of history at Bentley University and co-host of Who Makes Sense, a History of Capitalism podcast. You've been listening to Against the Grain. I'm Sasha Lilly. Thanks so much for listening, and please tune in again next time.

0: Welcome to 2026 Talks, where we're following our democracy in historic times.
1: Have a little bit of faith in the President of the United States. The idea that he is going to strike a deal that's been bad for the American people, it's preposterous.
0: Vice President J.D. Vance is defending the 14-point memorandum of understanding signed by President Donald Trump and Iranian officials. The deal would end sanctions on Tehran's oil and would create a $300 billion investment fund for rebuilding the country. It leaves tough questions over Iran's nuclear program and ultimate control of the Strait of Hormuz to be negotiated. That's angering Republican hawks. Democrats are arguing a ceasefire is good, but the costly and deadly war is leaving the U.S. with a much worse deal than President Barack Obama made a dozen years ago. Oil and gas prices have eased and may slowly continue. The agreement is deeply unpopular in Israel, and that country looks likely to continue strikes against Hezbollah in Lebanon in spite of it. Citing the closing time window, a federal judge says she'll only consider challenges to Trump's executive order restricting mail-in voting that impact this fall's election, leaving other issues until after November. California's attorney general praised another part of the ruling for denying an administration motion to dismiss lawsuits by Democratic-led states and voting rights nonprofits. The Justice Department is seeking to intervene in a first-of-its-kind reparations program. The Chicago suburb of Evanston, Illinois, provides $25,000 to offset property costs to every black resident whose families were impacted by city policy promoting housing discrimination. Responding to a suit by residents who are not black, the DOJ argues the program violates equal protection and the Fair Housing Act. A record number of women are serving as state governors, and a record number are running to lead their states in the midterms. 14 states have women as the chief executive, 10 Democrats, and 4 Republicans. Kelly Dittmar, with the Center for American Women in Politics, says more could be done to bring in their valuable experiences and perspectives.
2: Even in a year that looks good for women candidates running for governor, we're seeing women still be underrepresented in the pool, and we're seeing these partisan disparities that are persistent.
0: Californians will vote on a billionaire tax this November. The 5% tax on all people or trusts with incomes over a billion has officially qualified to be on the ballot. It's dividing progressives from more centrist Democrats, including governor and likely presidential hopeful Gavin Newsom. The Postal Service wants to close more than 400 post offices nationally, but postal workers are fighting to keep them open. The postal unions argue the offices, often in small towns, are crucial for maintaining their community and democracy. American Postal Workers Union Vice President Debbie Zaretti says the proposed closures come on top of hundreds that have already happened and undermine the bedrock of universal mail service.
3: They're destroying our democracy. They're destroying our service. A lot of our customers and community members, they don't realize that they have the right to have a voice.
0: In another sign that the tide of the war may be turning, Ukrainian drones have struck Moscow and badly damaged another Russian oil refinery there. Russia is reportedly suffering gas shortages due to Ukrainian strikes. I'm Simone Perez for Pacifica Network and Public News Service. 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

0: 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Coming up next, the Rick Smith Show.
1: It's time for the Rick Smith Show. 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
2: And welcome, brothers, sisters, working class heroes. This is the Rick Smith Show. Thanks so much for being here today on the big program. Lots to get to, lots to talk about. It's open. The Strait of Hormuz is open. Three Saudi Arabian supertankers loaded with 6 million barrels of liquid gold, baby, has passed through the strait, and so much gratitude, so much thanks to Donald J. Trump, our omnipotent, our all-powerful, our enormously big, big leader. The biggest, the most tremendous leader ever. More powerful than Alexander the Great, the Caesars, Genghis Khan, Attila the Hun, Napoleon, Hitler, Mao, all of them. Most powerful ever, according to him. And I'm not making this up. He actually said that. He is the most powerful leader ever. And look, welcome to Trump world. Any surprise where we are? I've gotten a lot of interesting emails of I guess people who just tune in for a minute or two and go, I'm confused at your amazement at this. I always said this was going to be the outcome. We're going to lose the diplomatic part of it. We weren't getting what we wanted and it was going to be the greatest victory ever. And it is. And now look, here we are. Now, my position on it is very clear. Never wanted the war, thought the war was a horrible idea. I want it to end. I want Trump's catastrophic war to come to an end. It was people like you. It was people like me. It was us who made that possible. Really unpopular. This war, and even red hats, even my red hat friends, not thrilled. Not as vocal. I think more wanted to not be continually beat up on verbally. Now understand, the war's not over. We've got to continue to push, keep pressure on Congress. You know, finally Congress is going to have to step up and do its job. But understand, Trump deserves no credit in ending a war that he started, that has made everyone's life much more difficult and not getting us anything. This is the weird part. And I had a number of email exchanges with folks over the last day of, well, you know, the $300 million is going to come from taxpayers. Yeah, it's going to. Eventually, it comes from us eventually. But more importantly, all of the sanctions, those seem to be going away. A pipeline for investment by the U.S. government for investors? You don't think we're going to somehow back that? Iran won. And understand, yeah, here people here at home are paying the price globally. Working people are paying the price. And Trump is going to take a victory lap. I'm waiting for the parade. I just want to know when the parade is. Now, the weird thing is even Fox News ran a montage of this is a bad idea kind of thing. You got Senator Tom Cotton. Senator Tom Cotton says he's got concerns that, you know, it's a step in the wrong direction. You think? So here we are in this moment. And look, we can bicker all we want. At the end of the day, this is bad. Now for everyone going, well, you want them to have nukes. Stop. Be stupid somewhere else. Nobody wants Iran to have nukes. But I do have to question, where in this does it say that they aren't going to continue to enrich uranium? Purely for business purposes. There are no guarantees in this. And also, this is an MOU. This is a memorandum of understanding. Not even a deal. They made a deal to make a deal. and with it, the promise of all kinds of investment that we're going to back. Yeah. So for everyone who goes, it's not really ours. Yeah, it's going to be guaranteed. So by all means, I want to hear more. Email me, rick@thericksmithshow.com, especially the angry, ugly stuff. Bring it on, baby. Quick break, right back. I'm Rick Smith, and this is Labor History in Two. On this day in labor history, the year was 1865. That was the day that 2,000 Union soldiers marched into Galveston, Texas. With them, they carried the news that those enslaved were now free. The Confederate General Robert E. Lee had actually surrendered more than 2 months earlier. Why then was there a delay in delivering the news of emancipation to Texas? It might have been that there were not enough federal troops to enforce the order. It has also been speculated that freedom was postponed to allow enough time for the enslaved workforce to harvest one last crop of cotton before freedom. Whatever the reason, General Order No. 3 finally was delivered. It read, quote, "The people of Texas are informed that in accordance with a proclamation of the Executive of the United States, all slaves are free. This involves an absolute equality of rights and rights of property between former masters and slaves. And the connection existing between them becomes that between employer and free laborer." On hearing of the news, the newly freed people celebrated. The next year, they celebrated again, in a holiday that became known as Juneteenth. In the years that followed, the holiday spread to other cities. But in the segregated South, black residents were often barred from holding Juneteenth events on public land. That is why in 1872, several black men in Houston purchased property and established Emancipation Park as a space to hold the celebration. In 1980, Texas became the first state to formally recognize Juneteenth. Today, this holiday is celebrated in black neighborhoods across the country, with gatherings, barbecues, songs, and remembrances of the fight for freedom. Like what you hear? Check out more at laborhistoryin2.com.
1: Welcome back to the Rick Smith Show. 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
2: So lots of winning going on. Lots of winning. In fact, you know, Donald Trump was right when he was running in 2015. We're going to get so tired of winning. And I got to tell you, I think even the Red Hats are tired of this brand of winning, which is why there are people going to Washington, D.C., people who are going to organize around the idea of how do we take back democracy, fight for democracy. 7 days in D.C. kicks off on June 27th. And here to share some thoughts on, what this is going to be and hopefully what comes out of it. I've asked our good friend Alex Lawson to come share some thoughts. Alex is the executive director of Social Security Works, also good friend of the show. Alex, thanks for taking time for us.
3: Rick, thanks for having me.
2: So big event coming, probably not going to be the size of the big brawl on the lawn in the White House that, you know, $60 million went to, but something, right?
3: Yeah, you know, I think that 7 days in D.C. is just one of many things happening across the country that are all indicative of where we are, which is if you take a megaphone right now and you go stand on the corner and you start talking about the things that Donald Trump has done in 15 minutes, you've got a crowd of 50. And that's happening in every nook and cranny of this country because people are fed up. They're just looking around and they're like, wait, my hospital's going to close, but there's a cage match on the White House lawn. Like the do it for the lulz or to own the libs. I feel it's sort of, it tapers off in its effect when gas prices are still high, when groceries are still high, when inflation is soaring, when hospitals are closing. So people are standing up. They're coming together. They're doing it on their own. And that's something about 7 days in D.C. that I think is really interesting is it's primarily being driven by sort of independent activists. A lot of the activists who've been really engaged at the ICE detention centers, just a lot of veterans, a lot of people who are putting their bodies on the line to defend American freedom against what is clearly a pretty moderately moving fascist takeover which is what we're witnessing right now.
2: And you're right. Look, lives are not getting better. We were told this was going to be, you know, a economic utopia. We were going to win. And I just saw a Pew Research survey that was done that said for the first time in the time that they've been doing in U.S. history, that a majority of households have two full-time working parents with kids under 18. That's the first time we've gone over 50%. Over half of the country now needs two full-time jobs to raise a child. And I would argue that that was probably a couple of years ago. The polling might be off because everybody I talk to has got two and three and four jobs because they got those two full-time jobs. And then they got the side hustle delivering, you know, stuff to people or whatever. It ain't good. It ain't good.
3: Unless you're a billionaire, right? And if you're a billionaire, then life is better than it's ever been I think it's ever at this point. The gap between the ultra wealthy and the poor has never been wider, even in the Gilded Age. So, you know, the robber barons of this era are doing better than ever. And the thing is,
2: we got a trillionaire. We got a trillionaire.
3: A trillionaire.
2: 1.3 exactly. Trillionaire.
3: And, you know, I think the thing that normal people, everyday people, ordinary people don't understand is that they have something that the billionaires never will have. Yes, it can be hard, but there is an enough. And that's sort of the American dream is based on this fact that, yeah, you're going to want more. You're going to keep hustling. You're going to keep clawing and growing. But you're not going to just be consumed with this black hole hunger for wealth that is obviously destroying the nation that you live in, right? And so that's the big problem is that ordinary people, they don't understand the sickness, the lack of a soul that resides right, you know, the black hole that's right in the chest of these billionaires. They believe that at some point they will say, I have enough. They'll never have enough, Rick.
2: It's never
3: enough. They will take everything.
2: No, it's never enough. You know, I always quote the guy who was the CEO of Caterpillar several years back, who was asked, you know, how much is enough? And he's like, it's never enough. We always want the next dollar. You know, look, they will squeeze a quarter until the eagle screams. That's the sad reality. And take it out of your kid's mouth to get it. And that's why, you look, I look at this moment and all this quote-unquote winning that's going on, and you're in our nation's capital. You were treated to the big brawl on the lawn where we spent, you know, millions of dollars and multiple government agencies to put this on, and we're going to have to pay to clean up the mess. And, oh, by the way, evidently the algae's back like never before. So, you know, even the winds, well, that we were told, you know, not great.
3: And again, the thing is, it's a grift all the way down, right? The cage match enriched the Trump family. They used their crypto to pay not the purse, but I think the bonuses. It was all for profit for the Trump family. They make money off of it. And it was a marriage between the U.S. government and UFC for the benefit of private billionaires like Donald Trump. Yeah. Pablo Torres did a really amazing investigation into this. You can see it on YouTube. That, you know, the outrage over the sporting event itself, I understand it. I actually, though, am like, UFC, I enjoy watching UFC. I'm not, like, way into it, but, like, the sport wasn't the problem. The problem was that this is yet another grift, like hiring your pool guy to paint the bottom of the reflecting pool. And now we're seeing, like, first of all, they didn't even think it through because they covered the concrete that was a natural filter. And now there's just this giant algae bloom. It's, I think, the best symbol of the Trump administration, of the Trumpist regime, is the reflecting pool.
2: Absolutely.
3: Right? It's an ill-thought-out grift that turned a beautiful symbol of American majesty, even, right? It's a reflecting pool, the Washington Monument. If you stand at the Lincoln Memorial or the Lincoln Memorial or the World War II Memorial, this is a powerful place, Rick. You know, even if you don't, aren't one who usually is overcome with those feelings of patriotism and emotion, it's like, come here, you'll feel it.
4: Yeah.
3: And they took this place and they corrupted this place all for money, greed. And what's left behind is a sludge of algae and disgustingness. And now the paint is peeling off, right? Or take the screw worm epidemic, I think, right now, that could go global, but right now it's slightly contained. I think they saved like $1 million, something, it's some peanuts, to turn that off. And now it's going to cost $1 billion. And in the meantime, cattle ranchers are going to lose stock. The price of beef is going to go up. It's just disaster after disaster after disaster. But if they put enough meanness and arrogance on it, you know, that MAGA cult, those percentage of people who literally can't see anything wrong with what he's doing are always going to be into it. But the truth is, that is a very small percentage. It's an enormous amount of people.
4: Right.
3: So it's scary. But the independents in the middle, the people who vote one way and then the other, or just younger folks who might have thought like, oh, well, Donald Trump is something different, they're soured. And I don't think they're ever going back to the Trumpist regime. So,
4: I sure hope not. Because, look, you know, it's fun to poke at, you know, how bad he's managed those things. But he started a war. And he started a war. And now we're ending up with a much worse deal than what we had and that he tore up. We're ending up 13 people dead, billions of dollars squandered, and now opening up a pipeline of investment into Iran that wasn't there before, with no real guarantees that anything we want, you get. Again, it appears to me we lost again. And more than that, I don't know if you saw J.D. Vance's comment on Thursday, where he said Donald Trump's the only head of state in the entire world who's sympathetic to the nation of Israel at this moment. If I was in the cabinet of the Israeli government, I might not be attacking the only powerful ally that I have anywhere left in the entire world. We are now defending Iran, which is a complete 180. Or do you see it differently?
3: No, I mean, I think it's going to go down in history as one of the, worst military blunders of all time. And probably in American history, it's unclear. You know, you got to see how the dust settles, because it's not done. Right? This isn't done. There's still got all of the nuclear negotiations to go. They gave themselves 60 days. You know, that's not enough time. Israel is still occupying Lebanon. There's all sorts of things that are like this.

0: isn't even able to defend its own assets in the region. And at the end of it, Donald Trump had to sign over, guarantee $400 billion to the same Iranian regime. This is the exact same people, the people who murder tens of thousands of their own people, right? They did not change anything. They assassinated, I think he was close to 90, a 90-year-old man, and then a bunch of other people around him. And now we're down to the like fourth or fifth tier down. But that didn't even disrupt them, right? Catastrophic amounts of weaponry, but without, you know, an air war just can't accomplish what they set out to do. So Iran still has the highly enriched uranium, right? The Straits of Hormuz, they've shown they own them. They own them. And the U.S. military can't do anything to keep them open. Our entire military empire might is based on, like all empires before us, the power to keep the shipping lanes open. And what Donald Trump showed is we don't have that power. Now, we do find $400 billion, and they're like, oh, don't worry, it's not your money. Whose money do you think it is? Of course it's our money. Of course it's our money. If somebody else is paying it, we're paying them. It's our money. The U.S. signed the deal. That's who's on the paper. $400 billion for the same murderous regime in Iran. No change there, except maybe they're a little more murderous. And we can't have hospitals or healthcare, nursing homes, community health centers closing across this country. We can't afford anything for ourselves, but we can afford anything that the billionaire class wants. And this war is going to go down as possibly the moment that the worm turned and the world saw that the American empire really has no clothes.
1: But Donald Trump says he's the most powerful person ever, and more powerful than Alexander the Great, the Caesars, Genghis Khan, Attila the Hun. These are his words. Napoleon, and more recently Hitler, Mao, and Stalin. He's more powerful than any of them, according to a document that he was able to retrieve, written by, I guess, a golf caddy that he calls a historian. He's the most powerful guy, and now says his power is unlimited because of this winning.
0: Yeah, I mean, I hear what you're saying, but I will actually agree with the golf caddy on one thing. The U.S. president is the most powerful person in the world, but that doesn't actually mean anything, right? Strategically, right? If your adversaries can also destroy the world, you can't destroy the world more, right? So that's the entire idea behind mutually assured destruction. And now you have, you know, Russia still has all of the nuclear weapons necessary to literally eliminate humanity. The U.S. does too. So does China. A nuclear war kicks off anywhere, and you're talking about a global catastrophe, cataclysm that no one has ever seen before. So, yeah, he might be the most powerful person in the world because the U.S. military is the most powerful military in the history of the world. But that doesn't actually change the fact that the American people don't feel any of that power. The power is so removed from them. The gains of the American prosperity is so removed from them that they don't even believe we're the richest country in the history of the world, because it's not in their pockets. It's in the billionaires' pockets. And that's the thing that matters. That's why, you know, the great left-wing thinker, Republican President Eisenhower, said that inequality was the enemy of democracy, and why he pushed policies to lessen inequality, because he knew that when that divide got so great, that's where authoritarianism, that's where anti-democratic thoughts, that's where they get their entry point. And that's where we are right now. Amen. So Donald Trump is right. He is the most powerful person in the world, and that will result in butt kiss if things actually kick off. And what he's done is really created a global environment where things are much more likely to kick off.
1: What do you make of Trump's Treaty of Versailles?
0: I mean,
1: is there something to that, do you think? I mean, you know, I look at the first one,

0: helped trigger World War II. Are we repeating history?
1: You know, I'm praying for peace, Rick. You know, I want the peace to hold. It is absolutely, you know, possible that peace holds, but I just don't see any reason to suspect that it will. Israel is in a much worse position. So Donald Trump and the United States, we lost. We lost this war. Anyone who doesn't know that should just go and read literally any other country's news for just a little bit. The U.S. lost this war and came hat in hand to the thuggish regime in Tehran and begged for them to reopen the Straits of Hormuz. The only people who lost more than the U.S. is Israel. So Israel is in an incredibly difficult position. And when Israel's in that position, we know what they do. They lash out. You know, they are still in Lebanon. I do not believe that this deal, which again is actually just the MOU of a possible deal. It's not the Treaty of Versailles because, you know, like it's not the Treaty of Versailles. It's something much less. And it's a little bit before the Treaty of Versailles. I don't want to do a whole history thing here, but you can recognize it in other parts. It is the thing where right before World War I, when the empires started to destabilize and democracy was receding, what they had was even receding there. The institutions were just completely destroyed. And then it turns into a really Hobbesian, you know, Lord of the Flies situation. And the difference is then they didn't have nuclear weapons flourishing, proliferating around the globe that can destroy the entire world. So we are in an incredibly precarious position here. And again, the thing that I think to take away from the cage match is like the inappropriateness of at this moment,
0: right.
1: you're going to do this?
0: Needed his birthday party, man. And that's why I think the week of action for democracy is so important. The 28th through the 4th, I know you'll be there. What are the marching orders for folks? What should we be doing? And what should we be doing in our own communities if you can't get to DC? How do we fight back? Because I'll be honest, I get a lot of email from people who feel helpless and hopeless. Give us something to be happy about.
1: Yeah, I don't know if it's happy, but in great adversity, solidarity grows. So look around in your neighborhood. The key thing is to get organized. You know, indivisibles are flourishing across this country. People are standing up and saying, no, we're not going to let the billionaires take everything. So come to DC if you can. But if you can't, just enjoy your 4th of July. Have fun. Don't ever let them steal your joy. And then get ready to continue the fight, because it's not a sprint. It's not a marathon. It's a relay race. You do what you can when you can, but you never stop fighting, because this country and our families, our neighbors, our communities are worth fighting for. And so find the hope and the joy in knowing that we are certainly going to win. It just might get a little bleak for a while.
0: There you go. Alex, as always, great stuff. I appreciate the time. Good talking with you. I hope to see you back here real soon.
1: Thanks, Rick.
0: Our good friend Alex Lawson. Want to hear your thoughts? Email me, rick@therickssmithshow.com. What do you think? Are you tired of the winning yet? Are you tired of all of, well, the chaos? Want to hear your thoughts. Back after this. I'm Rick Smith, and this is Labor History in 2. On this day in labor history, the year was 1953. That was the day 26,000 members of the ILWU in Hawaii walked off the job. Their strike was a 4-day protest against the witch hunt convictions of the Hawaii Seven. Many docks and plantations immediately shut down. Stevedores refused to load military cargo headed to the war in Korea. At the height of the McCarthyite Red Scare, Union militants continued to be the primary targets of anti-communist hysteria. Longshoreman leader Jack Hall and 6 co-defendants had just been tried and convicted under the Smith Act. The ILWU denounced the trial and verdict as a frame-up. It was the ultimate move to bust the increasingly powerful union on the islands. The ILWU had come under heightened surveillance after successfully organizing stevedores and many sugar and pineapple plantations. The real trouble began after a long and bitter dock strike in 1949. Then Nebraska Senator Hugh Butler proclaimed the island to be firmly in the grips of a communist attack. HUAC arrived the next year to investigate the Red situation. In August 1951, the FBI conducted early morning raids to arrest the seven on charges of violating the Smith Act. The arrests came as the ILWU threatened a sugar strike, having reached an impasse in contract negotiations. During the trial, it was clear the seven were being tried not for anything they did, but for allegedly being part of a vast and secret conspiracy. The proceedings had the quality of a show trial, designed more to terrorize the public and labor movement than to prosecute any actual crime. Their convictions were finally overturned with the landmark 1957 Yates decision, which rendered much of the Smith Act unenforceable. Like what you hear? Check out more at laborhistoryin2.com.
2: Step right up, folks. Please don't crowd. Plenty here for everyone. Welcome to the bonanza extravaganza of the artificial intelligence boom. Silicon Valley billionaires are now proposing a scheme to deliver an unbelievable windfall to, quote, every citizen. Tech titans like Sam Altman of OpenAI are pushing the federal government to create a public wealth fund to let us commoners be investment partners in building the AI wonder world. Lest you worry that this might be a corporate scam, note that Donald Trump, the dealmaker-in-chief, exults that letting the American public buy into the tech boom is a sure bet to, quote, make them rich. And Altman adds that a public investment fund would allow Joe and Jill Schmo to, quote, participate directly in the upside of AI-driven growth. Wow, benevolent capitalism. But wait, aren't AI barons infamous greed heads who constantly rig the system for themselves, sneer at the public, and openly disdain government programs? Well, yes. And wait again, they say we should share in the upside of AI, but what about the downside? Far from profitable, all of the industry's powerhouses, including OpenAI, are losing hundreds of billions of dollars while carelessly adding trillions in new debt and, quietly admitting that their razzle-dazzle computer fantasies might not work. This is Jim Hightower saying they won't tell you this, but going bust is a real possibility. And that is why AI's private enterprise whizzes are now so desperately pushing us taxpayers to become their socialist partners. You see, even when they fail, you're in my role is to save their bacon by demanding that we, the public, deserves a government bailout.
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0: So 7 days in D.C. is coming up. Mark your calendars. I think it's, what, June 28th through July 4th? Big to-do. Lots of folks from around the country coming together to figure out, hey, how do we save democracy? And I got to tell you, what's going on with Trump and his war, really a testament to, well, you, me, us, fighting back. But here to talk about the big event in D.C., and in particular, the veterans part of this event, I've asked Drill Sergeant Doug to come share some thoughts with us. Drill Sergeant Doug is the founder of Political Drain Media and host of the Political Drain podcast, exposing the liars hell-bent on manipulating us for profit. Sergeant Doug, how are you, man?
4: I'm awesome. Thank you so much for having me on, sir. Good to be here.
0: So walk me through what is Political Drain Media and what do you do there?
4: Okay, so Political Drain. I started off wanting to be exactly what you said, trying to sift through. I think my original big statement was sifting through the muck, sifting through the bull to expose the liars and the charlatans trying to manipulate you for money and for power and for profit. My original point was to kind of do deep dives, historical facts, adding nuance to the things you're watching on the news that we all pretty much know now just doesn't cover it. After we realized that Trump won, it changed completely, and now we're the hub of the resistance. My job there is to educate the resistance, to inform the resistance on what's going on. We try to still be funny and entertaining because views help push the word. But the entire point is we have Drill Sergeant Spec Ops team, which is people who get vetted through watching our show. We end up vetting them very thoroughly to help out in ways outside of the media. And all the money that we make goes towards that. But the media itself is just about exposing what I think needs to be exposed, not just for the purpose of entertainment, but for the purpose of moving the resistance forward.
0: And there's an awful lot to get to, especially now that we evidently have we got this big war victory. I'm waiting for Trump to want a parade. I'm sure that's coming. But on July 3rd, in the 7 days in D.C., you and others are hosting a Veterans Day, which I think is a really important part of all this. Walk me through what your hopes are there.
4: The goal is to ensure that beyond the 7 days in D.C., that one of those days is for the veterans who served the country to get the help they need, to get the motivation we all need to make sure that we're a big part of this, this resistance that needs to happen, but also to give back. Common Defense leader will be the main speaker there. His name is Naveed. And we made sure that the whole day is geared towards giving to someone else so that we're not just all a bunch of creators speaking about ourselves. And Common Defense was the one that I chose. If you guys want to check them out, commondefense.org. All they do is work to help with veterans and how veterans can help fight back this fascism. Yeah. So 13 different speakers, and I'm one of them, and that's the point of that Veterans Day.
0: Looking forward to it. In fact, we've had Naveed on the show a couple of times over, especially recently with what's going on. So let's get to what's going on. I mean, the reality is there's a lot to resist against. I look at this deal with Iran, and look, I'm thrilled that we're ending what should have never started. But as Drill Sergeant Doug, what are your thoughts on this big victory? Are you tired of winning yet?
4: Yes. Whatever this is called, I'm tired of it, because I can tell you right now that even the right side is getting tired of it. In Georgia, they actually decided not to gerrymander the hell out of the place because they realized that a third of the people who were going to back them can't afford gas to go own the libs anymore. They can't afford the gas to go across town and own the libs anymore. And all of their sons, no more daughters, all of their sons are in Iran looking for loose change in their BDUs to help pay for the $300 billion that we just gave to Iran with nothing in return but disrespectful AI memes that are more popular than Trump himself in America.
0: Yeah.
4: So the money is one thing. The lives lost are another. We have lost a war. It's obvious. Everybody knows it. A war that we started, and at the expense of our dignity, our friendships, and our allies. And, oh, by the way, every other ally or every other Middle Eastern country that has now had to kowtow to whatever the demands of Iran are, because now they know that they're also targeted because of our insolence and incompetence. I'm tired of it.
0: Now, the position I took yesterday is militarily, we did what our military does. Blew things up, killed people, did what they are supposed to do. This loss is 110% on Trump's desk. This is, as Trump said, if it goes well, he'll take credit for it. If it doesn't, he'll blame J.D. Vance.
4: You heard that? Oh, my God. But that's not entirely true. Our military also failed, because we're being headed by an ex-Fox News anchor who has no idea what he's doing, who at no point realized that bombing an entire country doesn't get you regime change. We learned that 50, 60, 70 years ago, the anyone who had any competence in actual military maneuvers could have told him that. If we were going to start a war, we would have actually had a reason to and made that reason clear. We never did. If we were going to send troops on the ground, because that's the only way to get regime change, they should have been training a long time ago instead of firing everybody who disagreed. And the last person up was the person who said, yeah, I'll do it, Massa, ended up being the people in charge. Our military failed because of that. We have nobody in a competent position to wage war on anybody.
0: So my defense is this is a leadership problem. This isn't the people on the ground.
4: Yes.
0: This isn't the people 100%. Wearing the uniform. This is a leadership problem, and it's a diplomacy problem. And also, you know, the leader at the top, Donald Trump, this is his baby. He's going to own this. So I want to go back to what you said about the $300 billion, because I have had a bunch of people yelling at me, it's not taxpayer money. It's a pipeline of investment from American companies and global companies into Iran. So this is a massive victory for Iran to get investment in, reduce sanctions, and, well, allow them to claim massive victory and make lives better for their citizens by going, look at, we fought the evil Satan, and the beast is paying to rebuild us.
4: They have that. They won. They fought the evil Satan. They won't use the money to help their citizens. They'll use their money to do exactly what they've always done, which is support terrorism around the world. The idea of getting rid of the plan that did work, that worked the best it can. Nobody's saying Iran is a saint here. But what I am saying is the people that we killed on day one made sure that the people who came up, one of their names, I won't even say their name on here, is the architect of all of the terrorism that Iran sponsors for the past 50 years. That person is now in charge of the military. So I can assure you that we didn't just lose a war. We've lost a region. They're not going to use that money to help their people. They're going to use that money to do what they've always done. And the one thing that we had was in our first agreement was not that, okay, we agree that you're going to be a perfect state, but we agree that your imperfections will be nullified by the alliances we have around you, that you can still be contained. Now they are no longer contained. They're no longer contained. That's the real deal. And that $300 billion will be used to export their danger, period.
0: So let me ask, because the big goal, and what all my red hats are telling me, and maybe you're getting this too, is that Iran is not going to get they're not going to get a nuke, Sergeant Doug. They're not getting one.
4: And they weren't.
0: so were they before? Do you believe the 15 minute argument? They're right there, 15 minutes from the next bomb. They're going to eventually bomb us. Do you believe that? Did you believe any of that buildup?
4: Obviously not. Me, like all of the intelligence of all of American intelligence, like every person who is a professional at intelligence in Iran and the Middle East said they weren't going to. Like Iran said they weren't going to. Iran hasn't tried to, and they still don't want to, because having a nuke is way less dangerous than what they have now, which is influence, money, and the Strait of Hormuz, which can indeed affect the world trade. A nuke, you can hit once and know that you've had mutually assured destruction as a result. They have decided not to go the nuclear option or the nuclear way, or try to find a way to make a nuke for years. They never wanted one. I don't think they're going to get one now, but not because of anything Trump did. I think that they realized that getting a nuke costs more than what they have. If I was them, I wouldn't want one either. I would just invest all the money I would put in a nuke into a bajillion drones to go over the Strait of Hormuz. And the next time anybody says anything to me, I deploy them, period.
0: So let me ask you this, because that's an interesting point. My point has always been, if I'm Iran, I probably want one as fast as I can get one, because you don't see us screwing around with North Korea or other states that have them. But that's an interesting point, you know, spending all that money on drones and controlling the Strait of Hormuz is an interesting moment, because the big victory now, I guess, is it's open, even though it was open before the war. But the big argument, we won because it's open, Doug.
4: Right. You're 100%. But isn't that always what Trump does? Create the problem that he says he's going to fix? I mean, we all know that they're eating the cats and the dogs, aren't they? We all know that the immigrants are the problem.
0: Yep.
4: And the idea is you create the problem that you're going to fix, and as long as you have a large enough cult that's willing to put the ring in their nose and be led around by it no matter what, it'll always work, because they always have a way to get rid of that cognitive dissonance. Every time you fix that thing that you broke,
0: yeah,
4: they can go, but what about this?
0: Yeah, there's another boogeyman. There's always another boogeyman. And all of this reminds me of the story from 1984 about the rations of chocolate. You know, today we're getting 20 grams of chocolate, which is a huge increase. Thank goodness we don't have that 30 we had yesterday.
4: Right, right. But the major part of that story was also the four fingers. It's the same as the chocolate, right? Like it doesn't really matter, like you're saying, how much chocolate you get. It just matters that if we can agree that there's chocolate, then that means everything is fine. If we can agree that it's four fingers, that it's five fingers, even though we know it's four, then, you know, you're the ridiculous one who won't agree that it's five. Of course I see five. Of course I see four. But if I can make everyone agree that it's five, then everyone is fine and you're the idiot. And that's exactly where we are.
0: And this is why I think what you do is so important, and what others are doing to kind of push back against the alternative media and the alternative facts media. Because look, the right has gotten such a huge head start in all of their propaganda misinformation machines, and it's well funded by billionaires who want this kind of division for the working class, because they know if they can keep working people pitted against each other, you know, eating each other, white, black, male, female, gay, straight, white collar, blue collar, green collar, ring around the collar, it's not going to matter, because we're eating ourselves and we're not looking where the real problems are. And that's up.
4: Yeah, every time, every single time. I think that they've done an amazing job convincing poor people that one day they can be billionaires as long as they follow the rules. They've done an amazing job convincing white people that black people and immigrants are the problem. They've done an amazing job convincing immigrants, quite frankly, that they're one of the good ones and it's the other people that they should be worried about. And meanwhile, AI data centers are taking your water. And I just want to say one more thing about that, though. Black folks in this country have been saying it's time for the revolution for years. Black folks in this country have been saying the police are fascists. They're destroying us. They're killing us. They're not doing anything except invading the people who they think they can. And black folks have also been drinking brown water in Flint, Michigan for 15 years, always been dealt with lead poisoning. Black folks have been at the forefront of every major industry runoff of filth and toxicity, because it didn't really matter if it was going in a black neighborhood. And now that white people are finally realizing that, oh, a fascist state will eventually come to hit me, we're ready for the revolution. And I'm here to knock down that. But I'm here to say, this is what we've been saying. We should have had this 70 years ago. But I'm here for you now. And I'm with you now. And that 7 days in D.C. is going to be direct action. It's going to be teaching you how to take it back to your neighborhood and your community. And I only ask that when this is over with, because it will be over with one way or another. We've got to get rid of them. We've got to fight back. We have no choice. And I think everyone is waking up to that. But afterwards, I want us to remember that moment.
0: No, like I say all the time, every generation has to relearn the meaning and the word solidarity. And we've got to find each other in the middle of the street and get off the sidewalks yelling at each other. And this is in a moment. This is what I'm hoping is coming out of all of this organizing, not just 7 days in D.C., but the No Kings rallies and all of the other stuff that's been going on. I hope it's us finding ourselves as a working class, white, black, brown, doesn't matter, finding each other in the middle of the road and fighting for that better way forward. Because, look, you know, I grew up in a housing project on the west side of Cleveland, a minority in a minority community. I know exactly mm-hmm. what you're talking about because our water wasn't great. We weren't on the bus line. In fact, the planes landed, you know, a couple hundred yards from where we lived. The reality is poor people and especially people of color, they're the ones who are dumped on the most. So, yes, we've got to fix all of that. But what's interesting to me is we're starting to make a lot more poor people. And the more people start to feel it in their gut, the old labor frame, when your stomach's empty, your head gets right. There are a lot more people coming around to getting right.
4: That's the deal. I think that was the number one flaw of this, regime, the oligarchy, is that it comes a point in time when you start to believe your own nonsense. And I think that's where they are. They forgot that the making every single person poor and them being the rulers of the universe only gets pitchforks and only gets pitchforks and fire sticks, right?
0: Putting...
4: Only gets pitchforks and torches. And they forgot about that. And as they make more people, they were okay making black folks poor because the other ones over here could say, well, they deserve it. Or they could make these people poor and black people would say, aha, you deserve it. When everybody's poor, everybody finally realizes, once again, they no longer have the gas to go across town and own the libs anymore.
0: Yeah.
4: Now, everybody's going to have to fight back.
0: Especially
4: and, everybody will see that.
0: Especially when the administration put out the guy who is now a 1.3 trillionaire. Not just a trillionaire, but a 1.3 trillionaire.
4: Yay! America has its first trillionaire. People say, well, America's the richest country in the world. How could they do this? And I said, man, America has 9 of the richest people in the world. It's not the richest country in the world. Most of the people in America are still struggling because they have to pay more for health care than other people make for 3 months of work that they do. Other people can leave their job for 3 months and not worry about it. You do that in America, you're dead and your kids can't eat. Like they we have given up all of our money, all of our wealth, all of our dignity at some point to Elon and about 900 other people.
0: No, I've often said we should have baseball cards for our billionaires because we should have favorites. We created them. We should have favorites. I know Stephen Schatz Biscotti is my favorite. He made his money sending our jobs overseas. Last question I got for you. What do you want folks to do? What are the marching orders, Sarge?
4: Marching orders are June 28th through July 4th. You've got to be there. You've got to be there. Just call 7 days in D.C., but we understand that you may not have all 7 days. I'm going to be there on the 3rd and the 4th. My job is to speak, to veterans, is to galvanize veterans, as well as help those in need, because the VA is soon to be a thing of the past. Your job as a citizen who hasn't signed on the dotted line is to be there when you can, where you can, for as long as you can. That is the volunteer's code. I do what I can, when I can, where I can, for as long as I can. In other countries, they can get off work because they have free health care. We don't. But on July 3rd, July 4th, July 2nd, you will likely be off of work. You will likely have the chance to go there and not have the repercussion of losing your livelihood. Be there for that.
0: Amen.
4: Be there for this. That's the job.
0: Drill and Sergeant Doug.
4: Can I say one last thing? I'm so sorry. Right now, they're arresting people who you signal to organize. If you're not there this time, you may not get another chance. Be there while you can do it, while the First Amendment doesn't require violence. That's where we are now, and you may not get another chance to be there.
0: Amen.
4: So do it this time.
0: Drill Sergeant Doug, I appreciate the time. I hope folks will check out politicaldrain.net. And also the Political Drain podcast. Great meeting you. Great having you on. Thanks so much.
4: Thank you so much, sir. I appreciate it.
0: Want to hear your thoughts. You're going to find your way to D.C. and partake? I hope so. I'm going to make my way down there. I want to see you there. Email me, rick@therickSmithShow.com. Let me know what you think. Quick break. Right back to the crowd.

0: I'm Rick Smith, and this is Labor History in Two.
1: On this day in labor history, the year was 1937. That was the day that would go down in labor history as the Woman's Day Massacre. The Steelworkers Organizing Committee were attempting to bring union recognition to the steel industry. Earlier that year, U.S. Steel had agreed to recognize the union. But smaller steel companies, including Republic and Bethlehem, refused. Republic even went so far as to fire 1,000 union supporters from plants in Canton and Massillon, Ohio. Outraged, the union voted to go on strike against Republic. In Youngstown, strike organizers came up with an idea to bolster solidarity for the strike. They would set a day for women to walk the picket lines. Wives could show their support for their striking husbands by taking part in the pickets. Youngstown Police Chief Charlie Richmond did not like the idea of women picketers. He demanded the women leave. When they refused, he ordered tear gas fired on the women and their children, who were also present at the picket. One woman was carrying an infant. As outraged union members rushed to the scene, police opened fire on the crowd. One union organizer described the scene, saying, "When I got there, I thought the Great War had started over again. Gas was flying all over the place, and shots flying, and flares going up, and it was the first time I had ever seen anything like it in my life." Despite the violence, the union members regrouped and attempted to confront the police once again. More shots were fired. The next day, Ohio's governor ordered more than 5,000 National Guard to Youngstown. Pickets were limited to 10 people per gate. Republic fired many of the union leaders. The Woman's Day Massacre was just one instance of the anti-union violence faced by steelworkers in their fight for dignity. Labor History in Two, brought to you by the Illinois Labor History Society and The Rick Smith Show. For more information, go to laborhistoryintwo.com, like us on Facebook, and follow us on the Twitters at laborhistoryintwo.
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1: I gotta tell you, I like that guy. Make sure you check out the work that they do over at Political Drain Media. And he's right about, you know, what happens when things go south. And I love the fact that he brought up, look, there are communities that are struggling. There are people who get dumped on quite often. And the reason I know about it, and I've talked about this over the years, is I grew up in a minority community. I grew up a minority in a minority community. I was the white kid in a black neighborhood. And we weren't on the bus line. Jobs weren't plentiful. It was the worst land possible because it was right next to the airport. The pollution in our area was worse. You go down all of the negatives and all the things that are stacked against poor people, especially poor people of color. That has to be dealt with. And that only happens when we all find ourselves back in the middle of the road. We have been masterfully sliced and diced and pitted against. And look, I look at my emails and I marvel at how well the billionaire class, and now trillionaire class, because we've got a trillionaire, how well they have done at dividing and conquering. How well they have pitted us against each other, and in a way that is, we're not back to the beatings in the streets. We're not shooting each other as much. But it is getting worse. And the rhetoric that I'm getting from people, sadly, and this is the last throes, I think, of the Trump fever. I think that as people continue to struggle, and I don't see anything that Trump is doing that's going to make things enormously better for working people. I've had people say, well, you know, we need to go back before Trump. No. Before Trump is what brought us Trump. We need to go back to an era where there was a social contract again, where government worked in tandem with communities and with families and helped with education and health care and child care and made sure that the economic playing field was such that one income could support a family. I mean, the fact that, and I've brought it up a couple of times today, the fact that you've got this Pew Research analysis now saying, look, for the first time in history, more than half of parents are now, of parental households where the kid's under 18, more than half of them are working full-time jobs. And again, as I've said
0: Some of them working a third, maybe a fourth job to make ends meet. The biggest bill, not their mortgage anymore, child care. Something that should be dealt with. And this is where I'm hoping Democrats learn that lesson. I'm hoping they figure it out. And I'm hoping that they propose real solutions, real progressive solutions. Universal health care or single payer, child care, ensuring that workers have the right to fight for better wages, hours, conditions by joining unions. There's all kinds of policy stuff. And understand, it's in the Democratic sphere. It's not in the Republican world. The Republican world's got us where we are. So mission accomplished. I want to hear your thoughts. Rick at TheRickSmithShow.com. And as always, thanks for being here. We'll see you back here next time.
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4: Nothing illustrates the inversion of the international and moral order more than the genocide in Gaza and the shipment of billions of weapons by Western nations, especially the United States, to sustain it. Part of this inversion is the unrelenting persecution of those who denounce the genocide, risk their lives to halt it, and call for the rule of law. But the rule of law is buried under the rubble in Gaza. And because of that, Israel is able, with barely a word of protest by Western nations, Spain being one of the few exceptions, to abduct 180 Samud flotilla crews 500 nautical miles from Gaza off the coast of Crete. This open disdain for the law of the sea was accompanied by the usual Israeli brutality. Flotilla members were denied food, drenched in seawater, punched, kicked, dragged across decks with their hands tied, and shot at with rubber bullets and live ammunition. Eventually, crew members were transferred to Crete, where 31 were hospitalized. Two high-profile members of the flotilla, the Brazilian organizer, Tiago Avila, and the Spaniard Saif Abu Keshek, who is of Palestinian descent, were kidnapped and taken to Israel. They were blindfolded, forced to lie in their stomachs, and beaten with such severity that Tiago lost consciousness twice. When they appeared in an Israeli court, the bruises on their faces were visible. Tiago had trouble lifting his right arm. The two men were held in solitary confinement and went on hunger strike. They were accused of supporting terrorism and illegal activity. Joining me to discuss resistance to the genocide, the importance of the flotillas, and the egregious Israeli violations of international law and humanitarian law is Tiago Avila. Before we begin with this latest, this is not the first time you have been held, of course, Tiago, by the Israelis. Lay out the history of the flotillas and the importance of the flotillas.
5: Well, Chris, first of all, thank you so much for having me here. It's very important that we speak about what's happening in Gaza all the time. I'm one of thousands of people that have been involved throughout the years with the flotillas, with the Solidarity Movement for Palestine, who have been answering the call of the Palestinian to continue talking about 8 decades of genocide and ethnic cleansing and apartheid colonial state, and how to defeat this racist and supremacist ideology called Zionism. It's very important the work that you do as well, sharing the truth in a moment in history where the truth is so scarce to see. So the flotillas, they are part of this movement that, imagine, 8 decades of genocide and ethnic cleansing, but Gaza itself has been under siege for 19 years by sea, by land, and by air. And for 18 years, there were attempts to break this siege. And the first 5 attempts in 2008, they actually made to break this siege. two small fishing boats. They made it there. They did their volunteer work. They brought the food and the aid, all the things that they were bringing. But then after the fifth mission, Israel started intercepting every single one of them, some by this illegal kidnapping and others by attacking them and even killing 10 people on the Mavi Marmara in 2010, others by sabotaging the boats.
4: Let me just stop you there, Tiago, because people may not understand. This was a Turkish ship, and Israeli commandos rappelled onto the ship. And, explain what happened.
5: Yeah, it was actually like this. After 2008, December 2008, the first interception started. And in 2010, after a few failed attempts that the Israelis were intercepting the boats or attacking the boats, people decided that they needed to go with a flotilla. So they came with several boats, including a very big boat called the Mavi Marmara. They left some from Greece, some from Istanbul. And when they were approaching Gaza, the Israeli commandos, the unit Shayatet 13, it's an elite unit of the Israeli Navy, they attacked the boats and killed 9 people immediately, 6 of them with shots in the back. And another one was put in a coma for 4 years and then eventually died. More than 50 other people were shot with live ammunition. And the Israelis said that they were attacked. That's why they had to shoot and assassinate people in their self-defense. And that's what the mainstream media disclosed to the world. But of course it was a lie. There was a United Nations investigation that showed that 6 of these 10 people got executed from shots from behind, and they were actually shooting before they even boarded the boat. So there's a documentary about this called The Truth Lost at Sea, with the single amount of footage that managed to escape the detention and the kidnapping. So it shows the truth. It shows the truth about this attack. And every single attempt since then have been either attacked again by bombs, like when they bombed our boats in Malta, by bureaucratic warfare, then when they pressure the governments to not allow us to sail, or insurance companies, or flag states that give us a flag to sail international waters, or have been sabotaged when they put ropes in the propellers, when they pierce the hull of the boats, when they try to put acid in our water tanks, and so many other things. And of course, the interception, the illegal kidnapping. So it's been more than 20 missions since then attempting to break the siege with people from all over the world that have been intercepting one after the other. After the pandemic and after the escalation of genocide, we understood that it was time to do bigger missions. So we decided to do an emergency mission leaving from Turkey with 3 big boats that in April 2024 was ready to sail, with more than 30 countries represented, more than 1,000 people, more than 5,500 tons of humanitarian aid. And they did bureaucratic warfare and pressured the government of Guinea-Bissau to remove the flag. We were not allowed to sail this time. So we kept on going. Then we tried to sail from Malta, and they bombed our boat in Malta in May 2025. Then in June, we managed to sail with the Medlin, a small boat of 12 people, myself, Greta, Rima Hassan, Yasmin, and 8 other people, from 6 different countries, and we got intercepted at 120 nautical miles. And then the Handala boat went again and tried to get there and got intercepted again. And then we went with the Global Sumud Flotilla in October 2025, with 42 boats with more than 400 people. And we also got intercepted, but the boats got very close. Some boats got 24 nautical miles to Gaza, and there was a huge global uprising, Chris, where even a general strike happened in Italy. The government was so cornered that they had to take measures against the Israeli apartheid regime. They had to, some of them recognize the Palestinian state, some of them applied sanctions, some of them even sent military vessels to accompany our boats up to a way close, but not close enough to get to Gaza. And after October, we decided that we needed to keep on going. We were planning for this next mission. And then on this next mission, we suffered another attack and huge violations this time. But that's the history of the flotillas, which is important to say. People from all over the world, like many other nonviolent direct action solidarity missions, trying to do what is necessary. When the states don't do enough, when the international community does not do enough, it's everyday people who need to do. Like we say, when governments fail, we sail.
4: But they're seizing these boats in international waters. It's a clear violation of the law of the sea.
5: Yes, it is. We are talking about a rogue state, Chris, a country that is committing genocide, is committing ethnic cleansing, is structured an apartheid state in the whole historical Palestine. So for the level of violation that they continuously apply against the Palestinian people, this is just another one. But the thing is that when they intercept an international mission, they are violating different laws, because there is law against colonization. There is law against the violations that they do against Palestinians as well. But the law of the sea says that when you're in international waters, no government can intercept any boat, especially when you have the right of innocent passage like we did. And other than that, the international humanitarian law and the International Court of Justice, in the case opened by South Africa against Israel for the crime of genocide, they made a provisional rulings in June 2024 that stated that no country, especially Israel, but any other country as well, cannot stop any humanitarian mission heading to Gaza. And when they do that, they're not only violating the law of the seas, but they're violating the biggest judicial court in the entire planet. And they really don't care. And that's why we need to make them accountable.
4: Before we go into what happened to you in this latest flotilla and your detention, explain why. I mean, you know you're going to get intercepted. It's almost certain. But you keep pushing anyway. Why?
5: Well, Chris, when we are part of this, first of all, we don't understand that the flotillas are the only tactic. For example, spreading the truth like you do is a very important way of promoting a better world, like doing demonstrations, doing boycott campaigns, the people very brave disrupting the arms factories, people doing all types of grassroots movements of awareness. It's all part of the same process. We don't see the flotillas as something apart from this global uprising with a multiplicity of tactics. But the flotillas themselves, they have a special place in people's consciousness because it sets the alarm clock. It makes people move because people sometimes they get stuck in the blockade of information from the mainstream media, in the boycott, in the censorship from the big techs in their algorithms, with the silence of the states, the complicit states. So the flotillas, they have a way of showing a big mobilization and a sense of urgency that puts some things to move. So that's why the flotillas are important. When we sailed this last mission, we were sailing with our around 7 months of the so-called ceasefire on Gaza. And this so-called ceasefire didn't really materialize for the Palestinian people. 7 months and people were still getting killed. Aid was still being hindered. The land was being stolen from the Palestinians and their plans for the region was far from peace, was being ruled by war criminals like Netanyahu and Donald Trump, was being ruled by billionaires from the big techs with techno-authoritarian models of dystopic models of working in Gaza with in artificial intelligence and drones shooting people randomly. Very bad things, and the industrial military complex profiting from war, from every bomb that falls into a Palestinian children's head. There was someone profiting at the end of that quarter. So the perspectives of this so-called ceasefire were dire for the Palestinian people. That's why we understood that we had to sail again. Not because we wanted, because we were doing all the other tactics as well. We were mobilizing all the other fronts. But the flotillas, they had a way of breaking the silence about this. And so we understood that it was necessary to sail, even despite the fact that the biggest probability was to be intercepted. But we don't actually sail to get intercepted because we really cannot tell, Chris, when is going to be the moment where the world is going to rise up, where the pressure is going to be so big under with the complicit states that they're going to break their complicity. And the pressure is going to be so big in the Zionist regime that even themselves, they will not be able to pay the political cost of committing this war crime again, of intercepting a peaceful, nonviolent humanitarian flotilla, of denying the right of the Palestinian people to access and control their own borders, like international law says. So we never know. It's like we are seeing a wall, and the Palestinians have been hitting this wall of colonization for decades. And we go side by side with them, shoulder to shoulder, hitting this wall as well. We never know which is going to be the strike that is going to break this wall apart, and then people will have their rights. We just need to be there with them, banging on this wall, hitting on this wall, until this wall collapses. So we never know which is going to be the flotilla, the blockade, the boycott, which is going to be the action that will consolidate in the victory of the Palestinian people in their indigenous resistance and through self-determination and sovereignty. We actually cannot tell. So we don't sail to be intercepted, but we sail to maintain consistency and solidarity. We never know when we're gonna break this horrific siege.
4: You're from Brazil. What's the message that the genocide has sent to the global south?
5: Well, I believe the most important message, Chris, is that nobody is safe. That the Zionist and the imperialist system, they can go very far. The total impunity that they committed this genocide in Gaza, they understood that they could escalate to Lebanon. They could escalate to Iraq, to Syria, to Yemen, to Iran, to Venezuela. They could bomb a country in Latin America, kidnap the president. They could create a naval blockade in Cuba. They could threaten any attempt of sovereignty from Mexico, Colombia, Brazil, or any other country. They could interfere with elections everywhere. So it set a precedent, a very dangerous precedent for humanity. And it showed that whoever thought that the genocide was only about Palestinians was very, very wrong. What we were saying for years in the flotillas is that the destiny of the Palestinian people is most likely the destiny of all humanity. We've seen the countries that were shown as the beacons of civil liberties, of democracy and human rights, arresting people by carrying signs, arresting people by using watermelon flags, arresting people by posting on social media. So we broke completely the mask of the global north as the governments who should preserve an idea of civility, beacons of civilization. So the Palestinian people really, they actually show us the lenses to see society as it really is, but also show us the map that there's no way out of this except for resisting, except for mobilizing.
4: So let's talk about the latest. This, as I said, is not the first time you've been detained by the Israelis. From the descriptions that I read, this was worse. You're, 600 nautical miles from Gaza, and you can take it from there. What happened?
5: Well, first of all, we were at that moment of the mission, Chris, that we were not going yet to Gaza. Our mission goes a long way. So we sailed from Barcelona on May the 15th, and we were sailing from Barcelona to Sicily, where we got more boats, more people, where we trained more our teams. And then we kept on going. When we left Sicily, we were going to pass by Greece, where more boats would be joining us, and then we would stop in Turkey. And in Turkey, we would train again all of our team, bring more boats, bring more people, do more mobilizations. Some people that went just for the journey all the way there, they would disembark, and more people who were going for the final leg, they would join our boats and would come with us to Gaza. But there was a storm brewing in the Mediterranean. We needed to escape the storm, so we decided that we would anchor in Greece. We actually needed that because our boats are old. Our financial capacity is not infinite, so we have old boats with as many boats as we can, but very old boats in bad quality. So we had to stop for the safety of our participants as well. So we were going to Greece and the island of Crete. And then we started receiving radio messages, and we started receiving some boats reporting malfunction in their communications until we lost the signal with one of our boats. And then we understood that there was something odd happening. And then some other boats reported seeing ribs coming with soldiers to that boat. And then we know very well what it is. It is an interception. And then we said from the steering committee, we said, prepare for interception. The boats that can head to Greek territorial waters, despite the fact that Greece is a complicit state and they were probably totally involved in this. And what the reports we see from the people who went to Crete is that they were totally involved, totally aware of what was going on as well. But then we said, try to get into territorial waters. And for the other ones, they were coming and intercepting. They actually managed to intercept 22 boats. We were around 50 boats at that time. So 30 something they actually got to Crete.
4: Let me just stop you, Tiago. Tiago, explain how an interception
5: yes.
4: works.
5: Well, and what we call an interception is actually a kidnapping. They come and they come with big military vessels nearby us. From these military vessels, they deploy some ribs, some small rubber boats with full of commandos, around 20 commandos full of rifles and no type of modern warfare gear. A lot of drones also accompany the action. And they come and they board our boats with one or two ribs. Once they board our boats with the barrel of the gun, they surrender everybody. They take control of the boat. Sometimes they move people to another place, to inside the boat, to they take control. Sometimes they steer the boat all the way to Israel, to Ashdod port. But this time they had a different plan. They just wanted to kidnap the people. They actually destroy the boat and abandon the boat there. Some boats, they pierced the hull, destroyed the engine for the boat to sink, and then just took the people, put on another, on their ribs, and took to a military boat, like a very big military vessel adapted to be a military prison at sea. And so that's what they did this time. So an interception.

0: first of all, it put us in stress positions, like kneel to the ground.
1: Tiago, were you handcuffed? You were handcuffed behind your back?
0: Yes. They would handcuff most of the people with zip ties. Sometimes when we got to the prison system in occupied Palestine in Israel, they would put the metal handcuffs as well. But sometimes during some procedures from transferring from one boat to the other, they would cut the zip ties and then people would go and they would put them again. And sometimes they would blindfold the people or would not blindfold the people. To me, it was a bit different this time because they recognized me from the start. It was actually the third time they were kidnapping me in less than a year. So they knew me and they would treat me as an organizer. So whenever they wanted to give a message to all of our participants, they would call me into a container full of commandos and then their commander would say, I want you to tell them to do this and this and this. And I said to them, I don't mind telling our participants anything that is for their welfare. If something for their welfare, I'll gladly do. But if something to make them harm, I refuse to do it. And then they would say, no, we just need to count them this and this and this. But then sometimes they would ask me to do things that would do harm to our participants. For example, they were angry because when they put us in this military prison at sea, it was four containers and a square in the middle of these four containers. And in these four containers, three of them were for the people to stay, to sleep, extremely hot during the day, extremely cold during the night. And in the square, there was no coverage at all for the heat and for the moist of the ocean and for the cold. So it was very harsh conditions. People would lack water, but there was some water, but not enough for everybody. And people would lack food. There was some old bread. Some people as well went into a hunger strike, myself included, Chris. So what happened is that they put us in this military prison. They would put at the barrel of a gun to put people in line to count them. They would throw stun grenades. They would throw flashbangs to scare people off. And people would get very cold at night. So people would ask for jackets, would ask for blankets. And what they would do, they gave like 50 jackets, but we were 181. And so some people got jackets, but most of the people didn't. So they would go inside the container and they would pack themselves and cramp themselves in a way that would make it hotter, but still would not feed everybody. And so people would stay outside walking all night to accelerate the metabolism and to stay a bit warmer. And when somebody asked for blankets or for jackets, they would laugh and they would make fun. They would point the lasers with the crosshairs of the rifles. And then eventually there was many people complaining. What they did was that they flooded the deck. They put a pipe, the pumps to flood the deck and people would get even more wet and more cold. So cruel that they are. And so at that moment, we decided that was at the end of the second day in this military prison with no communication to the outside world, without knowing how were our other boats, because we didn't know that these 30 boats escaped. It could have been shot. They could have been bombed. They could have been killed. We really didn't know. So we were saying, how is the situation of the other boats and how is everybody here? Because they separated six people on our prison boat on the first day. And so we said, we made an assembly, and at the assembly, we made a collective decision that we would stop cooperating with them and would start this hunger strike process until they bring back our six friends that they separated from us, until they brought people their medicine, especially the people with cardiac diseases, especially the diabetic patients. People needed blankets and jackets, and people needed sanitary pads for women, and people needed more water. So those were our demands. And we told them that we'd stop cooperating. We were on a strike, a hunger strike, but also a non-cooperation strike. And so they said that we needed to shut up. We could not shout or chant. And we decided that we would not obey them until they gave us our demands, bring the six people and all these other demands. And then we started chanting all night. And they would point the rifle at us. They would threaten us. And we would keep on chanting anyway. Non-violent type of resistance. And then in the next morning, they were extremely violent. So they throw a lot of bombs, a lot of flashbangs and stuff, and bore entered the inside area of the prison because they would stay above in platforms on that boat. They would not enter just when they wanted to promote violence and to do some act of violence. So this

0: day. They got in with a lot of soldiers, put everybody on their knees with their heads for a long time. And then they said that people were being transferred from boats. And then we said, we only accept to get transferred once we see our six friends. We don't want to leave them behind. And then they said, no, you're not going to have this option. And they just started trying to drag people. And so we stayed on our knees with our hands up and they started dragging people. And I was in front because I was negotiating with them and they would not come for me. They would come from the people beside me and would take them and drag them very violently. And then would take more, two more, and then two more. And eventually they came for me. And when they came for me, they came extremely violent. Just grabbing me by my neck and dragging me. And when they brought me halfway through the door of the entrance of this prison, of this square, there were already 5 to 6 soldiers inside the other part of the door. And they started kicking my head and kicking my body. And so my leg was outside. People would see my leg like shaking and I'm being kicked by them and would hear them throwing me by the metal doors of the wall. And that's when I passed out the first time. I literally everything went black. And then, they eventually dragged me up. And when they dragged me up, they were trying to take me outside to another park. And that's when I woke up. I regained consciousness. I was being dragged by them. And then when I regained consciousness, they took me to a processing table and I was already handcuffed and to the back. They were pulling my arm very high on my back. It was hurting a lot. My shoulder, I thought it was broken. And then I could barely see from my right eye. It was already so swelling that I could barely see. And then they took me to this processing table and then the woman asked, you're Tiago, right? And I said, yes. And then she started making fun of my face, said that I didn't look like Tiago. And I said, yes, you've been hitting me very hard. And then she said something in Hebrew, which I cannot understand. And then they started taking me to another corridor. And when they were taking me to this corridor, eventually they actually blindfolded me at that time. I could only see a little bit from below the blindfold. It was not very well tied. So I could see that they were dragging me, and then eventually I would see some boots of the soldier coming, and then when they come, they would punch me. And then eventually they would continue taking me, and then another soldier would come that crosses us in this hallway, and then the soldier would punch me as well and say something, try to make a joke or something. And then it was very hard.
1: Where were they punching? Where, Tiago?
0: They were punching me mostly in my face, but also on my chest, on my stomach as well.
1: Oh.
0: And then the other ones would continue dragging me. And then eventually they got close to the hatch, close to the exit, to the place where we entered this military prison boat. And then they would put me on my knees and with my head on my knees on the ground and with my head on the ground as well, a very compact turtle stress position. And then I would only hear that they were dragging people from behind me. They were dragging the other participants. So I was in the transfer lane, hearing them being dragged to another outside of the prison boat where they had to climb a ladder, go to a rib. And then from that rib, they would go to the other boat that I didn't know where it was or what it was. And then, but I was staying behind. I was just hearing them. And eventually the soldiers that would come and bring these people behind me, when they were leaving them at the hatch to the other boat, when they were going back to get more prisoners, they would come and kick me. They would come and spit on me and say bad things. So it was a very bad moment where I stayed for a long time there, seeing people being transferred, being attacked by these soldiers. And then eventually they were dragging most of the people. All of a sudden I hear someone that looked like a commander, that sounded like a commander, saying, giving some order very loud. And he mentioned my name. I could not understand the rest of the sentence in Hebrew, but I could only understand Tiago. And when he did that, like 4 or 5 soldiers came close to me and started kicking me very hard and then dragging me. I understand he gave a comment regarding my situation. And then they were dragging me inside. And then when they were dragging me inside, I could see that I was being taken to like a dormitory. But there was a stair to this dormitory. And when I got to this stair, they would start beating me so hard that I passed out again. And when I actually, before I passed out, they actually got the shoelace, because one woman found a shoelace these days in the prison, and she gave it to me. I put it on my pocket. And when he found the shoelace, he put the shoelace on my neck. And he said, now we can hang you. It's the new law. You know that we can hang you. And they were all the time threatening to kill me, all the time saying, welcome to Israel and all these things. But then eventually they beaten me so hard that I passed out. And when I woke up, I was being dragged with my head on the ground, and my head was hurting because was scratching on the ground. And he was dragging me by the foot and with my head on the ground. And then I didn't know where he was taking me. Eventually he threw me on a room in this dormitory. And they left me, and they closed the door. And when they locked the door, I could see a little bit from here, but also the ziplock was not very well, very tight. So I managed to get rid of one of my hands. And then I managed to raise the blindfold and to see the situation. And I was in a room where there was 6 bunk beds for militaries. There was even a military vest nearby. There was 10 bottles of water, 10 to 12 bottles of water, and there was a toilet. And that's when I managed to get to the toilet. And that's when I understood the situation that I was. I could only feel, there was no mirror there, but I could only feel that my head was very swelled. So I saw some blood, but not that much. So I knew I was okay, but I could not see from my right eye because it was already closed off the swelling. I could barely hear from my right ear as well. And that's what's pretty much the situation. And then they covered the window of this dormitory that I was with trash bag, like a black bag. So they taped it. But the corner, it was not very well taped. So when I stood up, I had my blindfold up. I could see a little bit that they were still dragging people and taking people outside of the vessel. And I heard that for like more than 1 hour, Chris. And then I could hear that the soldiers would come in the hallway of this dormitory, would go to another room, and then someone would start screaming very loud. So I understood that they were hitting the people in their nearby dorms. And I could understand, I was actually hoping that at least it was the 6 people that were missing, that they were alive, and at least they were there. And I could hear them transferring some of them. So I understood that they were taking people out and they were leaving me behind. I didn't know if anybody else would be left behind. And then whenever I heard that soldiers coming, I had to go back to my position. I had to pretend that I had the blindfold down all the time. I had to pretend I had my head tied on the ziplock. So I would go and get back into positions because I didn't want to get more attacked than I was. And so I also put the blindfold back up, back down, but I would not put perfectly. So I could still see something below. So I have this tactical advantage. And that's what I did for a few hours. I cannot say exactly how many. And then they came again. And when they came again for my room, they did the same thing again with the rope. They said, you know that now we have a new law that we can hang you and we can hang any Palestinian. And I would not engage on that. And they stood me up and they were taking me that time, not that violent as before. And then they took me to a place on this boat that I'd never seen before, Chris. When they took me to this place, I could see a little bit from below. So I could see that I was close to the side, on port side of the boat, and they opened the hatch. When they opened the hatch, there was just the ocean. No boat, no rig below. So I understood that they were either throw me or they would threaten to throw me. And that's what they did. And so they started saying, do you like to swim? Do you know how long can you survive in this cold water? And I would never respond to any of this because they were just provoking. I'm not engaged to encourage them on anything like this. So I would just stay quiet. And then they come with a taser gun and to use the taser on my right leg. And I didn't do anything. All the time I stayed with I had my hands tied to my back on the ziplock, so I'd never have any reaction. I would not talk to them when they were doing these things. And so they kept me there a little bit, threatening to throw me to the sea. Eventually they closed the hatch and then they took me to the other side of the boat. And there was a hatch. They opened the hatch again, but there was a rib and they put the rope stairs. And then they lift my blindfold, they cut my ziplock, and they asked me to climb down. And when I was climbing down, at the last five steps, the soldier below, they just grabbed me and they boom, throw me in the rib and asked me to be on my knees on the ground and my head on the ground on the rib. And then they zip locked me again. And then they started going with the rib to another boat. And then they put my blindfold again. And they put me very on the very front of the rib. So a lot of water would come and I was soaking wet. It was actually very cold and I was so hurt, so bruised. All my body was bruised. And then I could hear the engine of another boat after we left this boat. So I understood that they were taking me to a different boat, but I could not see this time. When they put my blindfold again, they put very good, very firmly with a second one. The first one was covering it all. The second one was putting a lot of pressure here. So they put very tight. So I really could not see anything. So I don't know which boat we boarded. They actually made me climb with my eyes blindfolded. And then from this boat, they took me to the shower, to the toilet. And when they took me to the toilet, they asked, "Are you cold?" I said, "Yes." And then they throw me more water. And then they continue taking me into many, many walls and stairs and doors until eventually they put me on a small, very small mattress close to a wall on the boat. And they ordered me to lie down there and not to move. And then I stood there for the night, for the rest, for the morning, for a long time. And I could hear only one person beside me, which was Saif. So I understood that at least me and Saif, we were on this boat. And then eventually the next day, a very extremely cold night, with all my body bruised, very, very hurt. They threatening to kill us all the time. And then they took us to outside of this boat to a prison car. From this prison car, still blindfolded, they took us into a military facility. In this military facility, with the military checkpoints, I could understand that they brought us to a prison. When we got to this prison, they took the blindfold. I could see that I was with Saif there, just me and him. And then a police officer came and said, "Welcome to the Shabak interrogation facility." Shabak was the internal intelligence of Israel. And then they asked us to sign documents and they took all of our stuff. They took all of our clothes, put us in prison clothes. And then they separated us and I didn't see Saif again for around 8 days. And then, we were put in interrogation from the Shabak, from the Mossad, from the police and other intelligence that didn't identify themselves for all these days, for around 10 days, 18-hour interrogation.
1: And in the interrogation, Tiago, in the interrogation...
0: First of all, please, they were very, very angry about the mission. And they said that this was a terrorist mission and that we were the leaders and that's why we had to be punished, that we would get killed. If we didn't get killed, we would spend our life in prison. And that since they were not the Israeli prison system, they were a Shabak interrogation facility, they could torture people. We could actually hear people being tortured all around us. And they had no restrictions of hours that they could interrogate us. They said that the lawyers would never see their reports, only the judge, if they would show the judge their reports, that basically there were no rules for what they could do there. And they would ask about the flotilla. Why did we insist on going to the flotilla? I said all other things because it's very obvious. It's very public what we do. They asked where the funding came from. And we said, look, there's an online fundraising. You can check the website, which countries we were organized. I said, look, we put all these things public on our website. We're not afraid of doing our organized because we're doing for the right reasons. And then they would say that we would spend all of our lives there if we were not killed. And then eventually they would keep on insisting on all the other missions. So they asked me to narrate all the other missions. It was actually the ninth mission I was organizing of the flotilla. So they wanted in details, what did we do? How did we do? And all these things were public. We would do public because we have nothing to hide. We should not fear them. And they was insisting on, why do you do this? Because there's no starvation in Gaza. You know that this is not true. And we said, actually, we know that it is true. And said, no, you're accessing wrong information. Every day I see here on my WhatsApp, hundreds of trucks getting to Gaza. I said, I'm sorry, but this is fake, because the United Nations proved that there is no aid coming in. The doctors in Gaza, they proved there's no aid coming in. That the journalists that you didn't kill, they proved that there's not enough aid coming in. And they said, no, this is not true. This is just to attack Israel. So they get a fabricated version that they actually believe in, that version, or they say they believe, and they stick to that. And so they kept us there for all these days asking pretty much the same things. So they would actually access my social media and say, for 21 years of solidarity work for Palestine, and they would ask about every single thing, all the times that I've been, and when I went to the West Bank, and what did I do there, every city that I went. And I was actually using this as an opportunity to tell them the story that they don't hear in their country about what they are doing, the colonization, the apartheid, and the genocide. And they hated it so much, Chris. They hated to hear these things, but I thought it was important for them to hear. And eventually, they came a few days later asking for a renewal of our remain there. So they would take us to court hearings, and they would ask the judge to keep us there for longer, and the judge would grant them that. And when they actually were deciding to press charges, which charges they would press, they decided, they came and said, you're going to stay here for your whole life, because we are charging you of 5 terror crimes, each of them for 20-year sentence. So the total is 100 years. You're being charged of being a terrorist. You're being a leader of a terrorist organization, a member of a terrorist organization, in contact with transporting terrorist property, because these boats are terrorist boats. And you're aiding the enemy in times of war, because the propaganda you do is against Israel, it's actually assisting our enemies. And that's the sum of the accusations that they try to pull on us for 100 years. And I said, look, I don't fear getting in prison. You have almost 10,000 Palestinian people in your dungeons, being treated much worse than I am, being tortured much worse. Almost 400 of these people are children that you've been keeping here in an administrative detention with no right of even a proper defense. Some of them are not even properly charged of anything. You killed so many Palestinians. You've been killing for 8 decades. So we should not be afraid of getting killed, of spending our life in prison. That's the reality of anti-colonial struggle. We are actually on a hunger strike. So you say you have 100 years to keep us here, but you actually have a bit more than a month. So I'm sure that the whole world is mobilizing against this other violation of humanitarian law. And yeah. We are here with all the dignity that we have. We do not fear you, and we continue going. So when they took us to the court hearing, I did this victory sign that Nicolas Maduro did in prison as well. And so that's the moment where they got very violent and very angry at me as well. And they said that they would break every single bone in my hand and in my arm if I did any move on the next time. Because whenever they brought us to a court hearing, first of all, we were blindfolded and with 2 handcuffs on each wrist and in each ankle. And then they would take off, but we still have to walk with our hands on our back. And they would take it off just for us to go inside the room, first to the press for them to make videos. And then they would take away all the press, and then we would go back again and would sit down there. And that's what we did. And when I did this sign on the first hearing, all the other hearings before was like 10 minutes of them pushing me to the wall and pressuring me and say, we are going to break every bone on your hand if you do that sign again. So and then they will say, because we are a fair and just state. So, but we don't want to do that to you. So that's amazing how they flipped from very violent, genocidal and horrific people to people that say that they have a rule of law in their country. And then in the end, we stayed there for 10 days, around 2 days in the prison boat, around 10 days on the torture interrogation facility of the Shabak. And they decided to let us go. The pressure, the political pressure that was made by the campaign to release us put them in a situation that they could not kill us. They could not imprison us for 100 years. It was better for them to let us go. So they let us go in a way that Saif was allowed to take a flight to Spain, but there were no direct flights to Brazil. So they would not allow that. So they would just drop me in Egypt. And in Egypt, I was taken to the Sinai Desert in the border of Taba. And from there, I found my way. And when I was finding my way in the Sinai Desert to go to Cairo to take the flight to Brazil, I had no communication with the outside world, so I was left there with nothing. So the guy who was taking me, Mohammed, he was taking me to the Brazilian embassy, so that from the Brazilian embassy, I would go to the airport. And then I asked to use his phone to send a message to my wife and my baby, because I'm sure they would be very concerned about me. And then when I sent her a message, her Instagram is actually blocked for people who are not her friends to see. So I just sent her a message and I went to my Instagram to say, let me see on my page if they know that I'm being released, because they would have published on my page. And when I went there to access Chris, I saw the videos of the funeral of my mother, that she had died 5 days before and I was not there. So it broke me to see. It was so sad, so sad. They can actually inflict on us a huge amount of pain. They've been doing this to Palestinian, much worse pains for such a long time, but that's the thing. Whatever they do to us is still a small fraction of what they do to Palestinians. Hussein Abu Safia, the doctor of Kamal Adwan Hospital, has been tortured for 500 days now, more than 500 days. He's in solitary confinement right now. He also lost his mother and could not see and pay respects for his mother. Marwan Barghouti, in prison for decades as well. He also lost many, many family members and could not see. The Zionists erased entire families from the registry in Gaza. And so there was not even anyone to grieve them, because they erased completely an entire lineage, entire family. Thousands of years of lineage there erased on a genocide. So the tortures that we suffered, the violence that we suffered, they were very, very hard, but nothing compares to what they do to Palestinians. That's the problem of this. Well, when I got back to Brazil, I never speak about their violence as soon as I get back, because I always want to speak about what's happening to Gaza and to the Palestinians. Otherwise, people put us on the subject. And so I wait a few days. I only speak about the situation that motivated the mission. And then after a few days, I start talking. And then the other boats that escaped, the 30 boats, they actually joined 20 more boats and they actually went again. So 2 weeks later, they were there going again. And so I went to Turkey, to Istanbul, to help, to pressure if they got intercepted, to support. And then when they came back from detention, after 3 days detention, they were broken, Chris. People got raped. People got so many broken bones, so many violations in the second interception. So it was very, very hard to see. And so in a way that usually we don't speak immediately about the violations that the participants suffer. We only speak about Gaza. But this time we had to speak. People who had so many ribs broken, clavicle broken, cervical broken, punctured lungs, the rapes case. So it was such an absurd that in Itamar Ben-Gvir bragging about that, but he didn't calculate it very well, because he posted a video and then there was a huge diplomatic and political backlash. So that's actually what changed, because the world got shocked on how they brag about doing these horrific violations. So that's the outcome that we had. It was a mission like the other missions, is of nonviolent, civil disobedience, direct action, solidarity mission, humanitarian mission, with the idea of breaking the siege, creating a humanitarian corridor, supporting the Palestinian in the right for self-determination and liberation. But it was the biggest mission ever attempted. And the effect was that it created more than 20 countries condemning Israel, some applying sanctions from October to now. Many countries recognize the Palestinian state. And first and most important of all of this, after 7 months, now 8 months of the so-called ceasefire in Gaza, people are finally talking again about Gaza. So it was very hard for all of us. Very, very tough. They can inflict on us a lot of pain. But it was worth it, because people are not silent about the genocide anymore. So we understood that we fulfilled our role in solidarity with this mission.
1: I mean, clearly the violence, it wasn't, I know from speaking with you from previous detentions, they were violent, but it appears they've just ratcheted it up to a level not seen before, and probably to prevent people from carrying out further flotillas. Would that be correct?
0: Yes, they had these two things going on, these two phenomena. First, they were understanding that the flotillas were escalating every time with more and more boats, growing every time they attack us. So they wanted to send us a message not to do. And another thing is there is this internal political struggle in the Zionist regime, which is carried by the far right, represented by Netanyahu, by Ben-Gvir and Bezalel Smotrich, and the so-called representatives of the state of Israel, not the far right, which they're also Zionists. They also promote genocide and ethnic cleansing, but in a different way, more strategic, more concealed way. And so they were struggling about what to do, because whenever we get arrested in a flotilla, they had this struggle going on that Ben-Gvir wants to punish us as public as they can and as hard as he can to show that he's a strong man. It's going for elections, so he wants to get votes. As incredible as it may seem, the violence that he promotes gives him more votes. And Netanyahu, the attacks as it does in foreign and neighboring countries, also actually gives him more votes as well. So they wanted the votes. They wanted to punish and violate people to show strength. On the other side, the other sectors, not the very, very far right, they wanted to show a good image of Israel. So they wanted to get rid of us, of this PR crisis, as soon as they could. There is always this tug of war, of some wanting to get rid of us, some wanting to punish us. Most of the other missions, the ones who wanted to get rid of us, they got the best. And we got released and deported very soon. But from the previous missions, Itamar Ben-Gvir was already having his way in some parts of the detention process. This time, he was in full control for the first days and for the first moments of interception. And when he made this video that he actually did to promote himself, public outrage in global condemnation, created in a way that this Israeli state, once again, the Ministry of Foreign Affairs, Gideon Sa'ar, for example, he said this is not acceptable, he's not abiding by the Israeli values and all this stuff, so I'm ordering the release of all prisoners immediately.
2: לא גיבורים ולא כלום, תומכי טרור. אני אומר לראש הממשלה נתניהו, תן לי אותם לעוד הרבה הרבה זמן. תן לנו אותם בבתי הכלא של המחבלים, ככה זה צריך לראות.
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2: So
0: after the video, after the attacks and the violations, this side of the politics in Israel, they got the best as well and got rid of us. But still, they are more patient Zionists. It's not that they are respect international laws. Actually, Itamar Ben-Gvir controls the police, the internal police, because it's the Ministry of Interior. But the Israeli Navy is controlled by Netanyahu himself, the Ministry of Defense, Israel cuts. So many of the Israeli state that happens over there is not under Ben-Gvir's command. And the genocide against the Palestinian people in Gaza and the apartheid state is under every aspect of the Israeli state. So it's not that Itamar Ben-Gvir is an error in the system. He's just a symptom of this sick society, genocidal society.
1: And what's next for you and for the Vlutilas?
0: Yeah, Chris, whenever people ask us, should we continue, I always ask them, have we solved the root causes that creates a flotilla to happen? Is the Palestinian people free? Do they live with equality regardless of their race, their gender, their ethnicity, their religion, in their land that they are indigenous from? Or have they stopped calling for solidarity? No. None of these things are solved. Actually, the situation in Gaza is getting worse and worse. Now Netanyahu is bragging about controlling 70% of Gaza in the so-called yellow line in 8 months of the so-called genocide. So they want to escalate the world to total destruction, and we need to stop these people. Not we individually, but the global uprising of people, the free people of the world. We need to stop them. Otherwise, we'll be on our homes. We'll be on everyone's people that think they're so far away from all of this. They think it's just a matter of conscience, but it's not. Eventually, it will be you. Every single person that had breakfast, that had lunch today, paid more for their food because of the wars of Netanyahu and Donald Trump. Every person that used gas, that took transportation, they paid more for this because of their wars. And if not only the crisis of cost of living, but the risk that these bombs eventually will fall on us, that these exception states, these terror states, these repressive states, they will come into your country as well, into your society as well. So we need to stop that. Every generation, they have a mission. Who said that was Frantz Fanon, that every generation has a historical calling that you have to fulfill it or betray it. And we understand this very well. The Palestinian people show the world that the evil of this generation is called Zionism and United States imperialism. And we need to stop this for all the people to be able to live free, to live with dignity, to have the right to live in peace with justice. So we need to do all the efforts. Flotilla is just a tool, a tactic, but we need to dedicate our lives to do that. We need to do like you do, to bring free information, to open people's minds to what's actually going on. We need to organize people in the territories, to create social strength, answering the problem to the problem that people are suffering every day that sometimes prevent them from engaging in solidarity and mobilizing in solidarity in as many actions as we can, by sea, by land, by every means necessary. It's our task. I'm a father of a 2-year-old baby daughter that, of course, she misses me. And it's very dangerous to do what we do. I was threatened so many times. She was threatened so many times when I was in prison by them. But there's nothing more dangerous for my daughter than to live in a world that normalizes genocide. Because eventually these bombs could be on our homes, could be in our countries. So we need to mobilize right now. That's why when people say what's next is to do everything that we are still doing, but stronger, with more people, more organized, more dedicated, even more than what we already are. We need to be better for this great battle of our generation.
1: Great.

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2: I just want to make sure, are you going to issue a new memo in writing, rescinding that May 18th memo?
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0: From Pacifica Radio in Los Angeles, this is the Bradcast, as heard on KPFK 90.7 FM in L.A. and also in California in Red Bluff and Redding on KFOI and Round Mountains, KKRN, up in Oregon on the Central Coast on KYAQ, Cottage Grove's KSO, and Eugene's KEPW. Lanchester, Pennsylvania's W News, Maui, Hawaii's KAKU. In Columbus, Ohio on WGRN, Palinville, New York's WLPP, Rochester, New York's WRFZ. 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Fairmont, West Virginia's WEFR, Janesville, Wisconsin's WADR, and yes, Minneapolis, St. Paul's AM 950, KTNF. We also stream coast to coast and around the globe every day on the internet. 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I'm Brad Friedman, your friendly investigative blogger, journalist, troublemaker, muckraker, and all-around swell fellow, says me from bradblog.com. Thank you very much for joining us today. But I tell you what, we have barely been back a week, and I am already ready for another week off, Desi Doyen.
1: Yeah, the tsunami, the volcano of news never stops.
0: What a week. No kidding. But we press on. Coming up later this hour, a few thoughts on the disaster unfolding at CBS's legendary 60 Minutes. And speaking of legendary, Desi Doyen will be here.
1: I am here
0: with our latest Green News Report, which maybe we should start it like this.
1: Oh, yeah.
0: Anyway, for 6 minutes. We'll change the name to 6 minutes. That's it. That's what we should have done. Anyway, we've got a guest standing by that I have never spoken with before, so I am really eager to do so. So please allow me to start here. A few days before Memorial Day, Donald Trump's corrupted Department of Justice announced what it described as a settlement agreement in Donald Trump's $10 billion lawsuit against his own IRS. The suit claimed that Trump and his family and his companies were somehow harmed to the tune of $10 billion after an IRS subcontractor during Trump's first term released thousands of tax returns of wealthy Americans, including several of Donald Trump's own returns, revealing that he had paid no more than $750 in federal taxes during his first 2 years in office and zero federal taxes at all in many other years. The judge overseeing the suit, in which Donald Trump was suing Donald Trump's IRS, putting him on both sides of the same case, was dubious about the entire matter. But then Trump's DOJ, representing Trump's IRS in Trump's lawsuit against them, announced a supposed settlement agreement between the parties and withdrew the original lawsuit. They didn't move in court to settle the case, in which case a judge would have had to approve the settlement. They merely dropped the case entirely, but still referred to this agreement to create a $1.776 billion fund to be used essentially at Trump's discretion to pay out any amount to anyone he likes as a settlement to the lawsuit against the IRS. A supposed anti-weaponization fund, as it was described in the DOJ document, a slush fund, as it has been referred to by both Democratic and Republican critics alike. It would be used to pay any amount to Trump allies, including the more than 1,500 rioters at the U.S. Capitol on January 6, 2021, some of whom were charged and or convicted of violently attacking police officers during the insurrection incited by Donald Trump in his failed effort to steal the 2020 election from Joe Biden and the American people who elected him. With no case before her, after it was withdrawn by plaintiffs, the federal judge overseeing the lawsuit in South Florida closed the case, though noted in her terse closing order that there was no settlement in this case since there was no case and no settlement had been brought before her. Last week, some 35 former federal judges filed a motion with that court asking the judge to reopen the case to investigate what they described as a potential fraud against the United States. That the lawsuit itself was never legitimate in the first place since the parties in the case had no conflict as they were both, yes, Donald Trump. The judge has taken up the recommendation of those esteemed former federal judges and has asked Trump and his sons and the Trump Organization to file a response to the federal judge's motion by June 12th. But that's not all. The day after U.S. District Court Judge Kathleen Williams originally closed the case, Trump's defense attorney and now acting Attorney General Todd Blanche announced an amendment to the original so-called settlement that would grant an unprecedented immunity in perpetuity to Donald Trump and his sons and his companies from investigation or audit or any penalties by the IRS, which will reportedly save them about $100 million that is believed that Trump may now owe to the IRS. In the meantime, however, the $1.8 billion slush fund itself has caused an uproar, as noted, from Democrats and some Republicans alike, so much so that Congress left town early before Memorial Day because Republicans could not agree on a way to pass an unrelated immigration bill without including a measure to either fund or kill the incredibly questionable slush fund. The entire scam became only less popular over Congress's holiday recess, and with the writing on the wall, the administration announced that they were killing the slush fund scheme, and the media reported it as such, even though it was unclear that it was really dead. On Wednesday this week, as Blanche testified to the House Judiciary Committee, he was asked about the slush fund and if it was really, truly dead by Democratic Congresswoman Grace Meng of New York.
2: Attorney General, I want to thank you for verbally committing to not moving forward with the so-called anti-weaponization fund. I just want to make sure, are you going to issue a new memo in writing rescinding that May 18th memo?
3: I'm not committing to putting anything in writing. I'm going to set it today over and over again. I mean, I don't know what the purpose of putting something in writing. I'm telling you what we're doing. Meaning, like, why do I need to put something in writing if I'm telling you what we're doing?
2: Well, you started it. You established it in writing, so it just makes sense to rescind it in writing. I think a lot of Americans, both sides of the aisle, are concerned about it, and it would restore a lot of trust about this issue.
3: Okay, I'm not committing to doing anything in writing.
2: No. Okay.
3: I mean, I'll take it under advisement.
0: He's not committing to doing anything in writing. He'll take it under advisement, however. The so-called agreement is on paper, signed by Trump's attorneys and the DOJ attorneys, who are also Trump's attorneys, and posted to the DOJ website. But though the slush fund is dead, he says he will not write that down on a piece of paper declaring it as such. And oh, by the way, DOJ has not even said that they would rescind the unprecedented immunity, the addendum to pay federal taxes owed by Trump and his sons and his companies. But we'll set that part aside for another day. When asked by CNN's Caitlin Collins on Wednesday whether the fund was really, truly dead, Trump was, shall we say, less than clear.
4: Is the $1.8 billion DOJ fund dead or is it on hold?
5: I'd have to ask the lawyers. I don't know. I know one thing, the weaponization. Are you talking about the weaponization fund?
4: Yeah, what's your decision?
5: The weaponization fund, as far as I'm concerned, was a beautiful thing. These are people that are great people that were destroyed. Their families have been destroyed.
0: These are people who have been destroyed. Their families were destroyed. Presumably, these are the people he's talking about who rioted on his behalf at the U.S. Capitol on January 6th, who Trump has variously called victims and hostages, who were otherwise simply filled with love that day. That day in which more than 140 law enforcement officials were sent to the hospital. One died, and others later took their own lives. But the slush fund payments, if they occur, won't go to those cops. It'll go to those who attacked those cops. Back in the U.S. Senate on Thursday, where Republicans, at least some of them, have said they virulently oppose the entire slush fund idea, or at least the idea of giving money to those who violently attacked law enforcement officials. Well, back in the Senate, there seems to be a dispute about whether the Senate will actually ban the slush fund in the text of their immigration funding bill that they're hoping to pass under reconciliation rules, which allows them to pass it with a simple majority vote without needing to overcome a filibuster, or if they will just not include a provision to fund it, essentially punting the fight for another day. As we go to air, the wrangling over that bill is underway in the U.S. Senate. Under those reconciliation rules, essentially unlimited amendment votes may be called by Democrats, that in exchange for Republicans being able to pass their bill with a simple majority vote. But Senate Republicans on Thursday rejected an effort by Democrats to formally kill Trump's push for that $1.8 billion fund to compensate people who claim they were victimized by the government. Senate Democrats forced the vote at the start of the marathon voting session known as a Votorama that will allow votes on amendments to the $70 billion GOP immigration funding bill ahead of final passage. If that measure from the Democrats had succeeded, it could have jeopardized that immigration enforcement funding package, which is a key Trump priority. The effort to kill the fund, however, failed 49-50, with Republican Senators Susan Collins, John Husted, and Dan Sullivan all running for reelection this year, crossing party lines to vote with Democrats. The vote put Republicans, however, in a tough spot, given that many claim they want to see that fund shut down, but they don't want to derail the larger immigration enforcement bill. So that wrangling will continue, but all of it is still of great interest to those J6ers who were reportedly thrilled to hear that even after Trump had pardoned them all of them, freeing hundreds of violent criminals from prison on his very first day in office in his second term, that now they would actually get paid for their crimes. One of them, as AP reported last weekend, is David Johnston, a licensed attorney. When he illegally entered the Capitol on January 6th with a mob of Trump supporters, more than 5 years later, Johnston is now offering to help his fellow J6ers apply for payouts from the new fund for people claiming to be victims of a weaponized government. He'll do it for a 10% cut of any award. He said, "I think the narrative is changing about how the history of that day is being told." He said in a video on social media, "I think good things are happening for us." Some in the so-called J6 community are already staking claims, even though the government has not even established an application process. And as two judges have frozen use of the fund for now, the administration claims, though not in writing, that the fund is dead and Congress has yet to decide whether it'll ever be funded at all, even if it does exist. Nonetheless, as the AP report details, plenty of J6ers are eager for a payout from that fund, including, for example, the Florida man who posed for photos with then-House Speaker Nancy Pelosi's podium, who argued he deserves to be compensated for the cost of his infamy. A rioter from New Jersey, described by prosecutors as a Nazi sympathizer, who hailed the new fund as, quote, good news, not just for J6ers, but all victims of weaponization, unquote. And a Texas man who received a 7-year prison sentence for storming the Capitol with a metal tomahawk, who celebrated the fund as, quote, payback for victims of Biden's tyranny. But not all of the J6ers are lining up in hopes of a payday. Jason Riddle, a U.S. Navy veteran from New Hampshire who was sentenced to 90 days behind bars after pleading guilty to riot charges, publicly rejected a pardon from Donald Trump and told AP that it would be, quote, ridiculous for him or any other J6 rioter to get government compensation for it. Quote, I'd love money, said Riddle, but I can't accept that. Joining us now is Jason Riddle, a now former supporter of Donald Trump, who credits his time in prison as helping him gain perspective, eventually leading him out of the MAGA movement. Jason Riddle, thank you for joining us today on the broadcast, sir.
6: Hi, Brad. Thanks for having me.
0: So why didn't you accept your pardon from the president? And why wouldn't you take money from this so-called anti-weaponization fund if it ever actually came to fruition?
6: I can't take money from the fund because I'm not a victim of January 6th. I was a criminal. I stood right next to the people. I don't know if it was the same gentleman who sprayed Brian Sicknick with OC spray, but I stood right next to someone who was spraying a police officer with pepper spray from top to bottom. So I very well could have been standing next to the people who killed Brian Sicknick. I don't know. And it's something that keeps me up at night and it sucks, but you know, the only thing, I can't take that back, but I cannot do it again. And the way you don't do it again is by acknowledging it happened in the first place. So for me to accept money, that'd be claiming that I'm somehow a victim. I'm not, I was a criminal on that day and, I can't accept money for that. You know, this money is a slap in the face to the officers who were killed. If there's any money, if anything, it should be going to their families. Not to us.
0: What do you think when you, I mentioned some of these other folks, folks that are known, the guy who stole the podium and other folks who brought weapons and so forth, when they say, great, things are changing, the tide is turning, we're finally getting what we're owed. What are your thoughts when you see that sort of thing, when you hear that sort of thing?
6: You know, life obviously was down for them. And, Trump isn't wrong when he says families were destroyed, but, they weren't, destroyed by their own actions. Everyone had their own motives for going down there on that day. I knew Trump was lying and I still went down there. That's something that was very wrong with me, that I'm, trying to put myself in a place. For starters, I was unemployed while doing it. I keep myself gainfully employed now. I think there's a lot of comfort in Trump's lies. It sucks knowing that I was, standing shoulder to shoulder with cop killers, but, it's lies. It's false comfort. It's not going to help you in the long run. You're not going to learn anything in the long run. And all these people are going to, I think we're going to see, we've already seen a lot of the people involved in January 6th getting rearrested. Someone on the first day was shot and killed. We're going to see a crime wave.
0: Well, I hadn't realized that you went there. So I was sort of under the impression that you had a change of heart after all of this, after you pled guilty and everything. You went down to D.C. knowing that he was lying about this, lying about the 2020 election?
6: Yes, I knew he was lying and I didn't care. I went down anyways.
0: Why didn't you care?
6: I had just quit the post office and I was drinking heavily. I'm an alcoholic, recovering alcoholic now. I was not recovering at the time. And, irrational thought, was just taking over my life. And I was just, I should have been more concerned about getting a job. My husband, we didn't get divorced, but we almost got divorced at the time. And, those are the things I should have been focusing on.
0: Why did you act?

0: Yeah, I thought I was going to my last Trump rally.
1: That, you know, that's really interesting because I know that you now work with the Leaving MAGA folks. Rich Loges over there is a friend of the show, has been on the program many times. Yes. He also talked, when we've spoken to him on the show before, about that sense of camaraderie. And there was a lot of people who, you know, maybe did not know each other, but they had just the common, I guess, love for Donald Trump or whatever it was he stood for that brought them together. Is that that's yes. something you felt as well?
0: Yes, and it gave me a fake uniform to wear. I got fired from corrections. I couldn't serve in the military anymore. I lost the ability. I was becoming a non-functioning alcoholic. Hmm. So, but I go to these Trump rallies and now I got the MAGA uniform on. I'm a real Trumper. I'm a loyal Trumper. And one thing I thought about a lot in prison too is like, you know, that's when I really started to change how I feel, you know, about Trump. And it was like, how can I be loyal to someone who doesn't value the truth? And like, he puts loyalty above the truth. You have to be loyal to him before you're loyal to the truth. That's pretty hard.
1: Did you serve your full 90 days in prison?
0: I did.
1: And and as AP describes it, that helped you gain perspective. Tell me about that. What perspective did you gain? And were you jailed with other J6ers at the time?
0: I wasn't jailed with other J6ers, and I think prison actually made it worse. It was I credit rehabilitation and getting sober. Mm. My probation officer put me on a breathalyzer. Mm-hmm. And by the time I went to prison, I had 11 months sobriety on me. Mm. And, in prison though, it had kind of an opposite effect because I was the Jan Sixer inmate. I was more or less a celebrity there. Everyone would meet the Jan Sixer and, my nickname was Trump. Every single day I got called Trump and it was a little bit of an ego boost. And I think that's one thing I only did my 90 days. It's a little easier for me than the guy who did 7 years or did 3 years. So, I just recently talked to, this Gen Sixer who has a very similar background in crimes as I do, Brandon Fellows. Mm-hmm. You know, he smoked a joint inside the Capitol building. I raided a liquor cabinet and, but I did 3 months. He did 3 years. Mm. So, so when Trump talks about, families being destroyed, I can understand how he can relate to that. And that's what I like to look at Brandon Fells and see what's going on with him. Cause I easily could have ended up in a jail cell next to him. And he was in the DC jail next to the militia people who went down. And like, mm-hmm. So if he wasn't, he became radicalized in there.
1: So he hasn't made the journey you have towards sanity. He's sort of
0: he's excited. He went on CNN and he did a interview and he said he's finally claimed for $30 million.
1: Well, listen, his life, his family's life, whatever was destroyed, but it wasn't destroyed by Biden's weaponization. It was destroyed by him and the choices that he made, right?
0: That's how I think so. I believe so. Yes. I don't know if he feels that way. I can't speak for him.
1: Do you think that, have you met J6ers who were actually treated inappropriately, victimized by a weaponized DOJ as you see it?
0: No, I have not. I went to minimum security prison and it was more or less like a nursing home. Most of the inmates were senior citizens. I didn't fear for my life. I didn't fear for my safety. I've read stories about the DC jail where the people who were arrested on that day and held from that day, that the conditions I believe the jail might have been shut down actually. Mm. And it was this whole thing how it was bad there before the J6ers showed up, but because of J6 happening and drawing attention on it, they ended up reforming the jail.
1: Yeah. Yeah. One of these things that kind of drives me crazy. There's this, Republican woman in Colorado, Tina Peters. I don't know if you followed her story. She of course did some very terrible stuff with voting systems and so forth. And she was jailed for 9 years. She was recently, pardoned ridiculously or given clemency by the, Democratic governor of Colorado. But one of the first things she said coming out was, I'm going to work on prison reform. You sure do see a lot of Republicans coming out of prison all of a sudden concerned about prison reform. Kind of drives me crazy. Anyway, I digress.

0: So what is it that you, so it wasn't anything in jail necessarily that brought you to your senses here. It was essentially that you stopped drinking.
1: Yes, I quit drinking and I started to see. I wasn't a Trump supporter. I was a Trump obsessor. I mean, I don't think you could have a conversation with me without me ever bringing up. I had to bring it up every day, and I had it on social media all the time. It took me years to throw away everything. I kept finding things. I think I threw out all my Trump paraphernalia, and next thing you know, I find a pair of Trump socks. Like, and it was an unhealthy obsession that it has caused a lot of problems. And by not engaging that behavior, I've been finding it much easier to being a contributing member of society, and I'm gonna just kind of stick with that, and no taxpayer dollars for me.
0: So you're not gonna, but I think that in all of this, you eventually, we talked about, mentioned, you found the leaving MAGA movement. Has that been helpful? Tell me about that, cause we like Rich Loges a lot on this show. Yeah. I had him on several times. Tell me about, your experience with them and if it's something that might be valuable for other folks like you.
1: He came after I refused the pardon. He reached out to me and asked me if I'd like to, do a bio, and I did it, and they have meetings about once a week. You catch up and just talk about why you became a Trump supporter and why you left, and it's more or less just like a gateway. I found it very similar to I used AA for quitting drinking. Mm-hmm. And it's more or less it's a support group, and that's what it is. You know, there's a lot of people, they were turning to politics for support, and this is a gateway to stop turning to politics for support, especially Trump politics.
0: Yeah, I mean, I guess it sort of replaces that sense of community that you found with the Trumpers. Hopefully you find it with others who are now leaving MAGA. There's some debate, Jason Riddle, in the non-MAGA community about how forgiving we should be towards folks like you who are, you know, trying to leave, who are trying to correct your life and put things right. What is your thought on that? I mean, it's a good question. You know, you should have known better, Jason. You were in the U.S. Navy. You were a corrections officer, for crying out loud, watching other law enforcement officials being harmed here. Should we forgive you for that, or should we welcome you and give you an off ramp?
1: I reached out to a reporter that talked to Brian Sicknick's brother, and I was like, would you be interested in maybe passing along? I would like to, apologize to him. And, I never heard back. And, I tried to think from his point of view, and, I wouldn't. And that's okay. I don't need to be forgiven. I need to not put myself back in that position. I'm going to focus a little less on what people, you know, I'm people getting a reaction out of everyone and just, you know, maintaining, living the rehabilitated lifestyle. It's,
0: And for people who don't remember, Brian Sicknick was the officer who actually died after collapsing at the Capitol. He died the next day in the hospital. Jason, really fascinating talking with you about all of this, and I'm encouraged and I'm hopeful about your path. Do you have any recommendations for other MAGA folks out there or their families? I know that that was a big thing. That's always been a big thing with Rich Loges, is, you know, supporting the friends and family of MAGA folks. Do you have any recommendations for people like you who might be non-MAGA curious, so to speak?
1: Leavingmaga.org. It's a good place to check out. No one will know you looked at it. And, yeah, and just seeing other people's stories. Like, I'm glad you brought that up. I forgot about, like, just hearing the stories of the people affected by relatives of MAGA. I remember an elderly woman saying, my grandson just called me the C word on social media over politics. And, the family's destroyed. It applies to me too. I lost a lot of relatives, and friends along the way. They just, like, the things I was putting on social media just wasn't normal. And, they became uncomfortable, and they distanced themselves from me. And, you know, looking into Leaving MAGA, it was nice seeing that I'm not the only person who's been through that. And,
0: Did they have they welcomed you back to the fold, the family?
1: Some. Mm. Some not so much. Mm. That's okay.
0: All right. Well, listen, Jason, really appreciate you joining us today, giving us some perspective on all of this. Really appreciate the tough road you're going down right now, and you know, coming to terms with where you were and where you're going. Jason Riddle, a former U.S. Navy veteran and former MAGA. You can, as he notes, get more information on stories like his at leavingmaga.org, whether you are in MAGA, whether you are a family member or a friend of someone who is, leavingmaga.org. They're great folks over there. Jason Riddle, really appreciate speaking with you today, sir, and don't be surprised if we give you a shout in the future.
1: All right, thanks, Brett.
0: Thanks, Jason. Okay, well, he seems like a nice guy.
2: Yes, and somebody who's definitely gone through a redemption arc.
0: It sounds like, you know, because he had trouble with alcohol and so forth, but it sounds not unlike Rich Loggia's story and
2: yes.
0: others that I've heard. You know, Rich always likes to say, you know, he was MAGA and he's got the dozen Make America Great hats to prove it.
2: Yes.
0: Same with this guy, same with Jason, you know, buying all that gear. The mindset, and I guess it's just something that those of us who didn't fall for it or don't fall for it can't seem to understand, but the mindset of a lot of these folks who buy all this merchandise, who buy into to this, I mean, I guess it really is like a cult. I guess that's how a cult works.
2: Well, yeah. I mean, I think it's also sort of a similar thing to what you hear with street gangs, for example. It gives people a sense of belonging. It gives them a family. It gives them a community that they were missing earlier. And it kind of speaks to, you know, the sort of epidemic of loneliness in America today, that everything is so fractured and people aren't seeing each other in person anymore. There aren't any community spaces to meet in anymore. It's really difficult to make connection and community in America today. So I think, and that on top of the pandemic just fed into a lot of these things that sort of brought together folks into this really
0: and that was back,
2: sad mindset.
0: Back in 2020 when the only place you could find a crowd at that point in the middle of the pandemic was in fact at a Trump rally.
2: Yeah.
0: So,
2: you know, and when he talks about, you know, what recommendations for family and friends of folks who have sort of felt lost to the MAGA crowd. Well, now obviously different people are going to have a different reaction to this, but, you know, personally, I think it doesn't make a whole lot of sense to punish your family members or your friends if they finally find their way back to sanity and they find a way to feel a genuine remorse for what happened and where they went. And I think it actually helps bring them back if they have a community and a family to go to.
0: Those MAGA folks in your family coming around yet?
2: Not yet.
0: Okay.
2: But a couple of them have backed off of it and seem to recognize that, hey, that was wrong, and I wish I hadn't done that.
0: Not buying quite as much gear. As Trump gear as they were. All right, we got to get out. We got to get to a quick break. We'll come back with some thoughts on, 60 Minutes and the state of the media and the state of the world and the state of Desi Doyen and the Green News Report. All still ahead on today's broadcast. I'm Brad Friedman.
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0: Hey, this is Brad. You're listening to an encore presentation of the Bradcast.

0: at the press. Let's see what they have to say. It's Good News Week. Davy Jones is cutting hair.
1: Yeah. Spoiler alert. Not very Good News Week. Welcome back to the Bradcast. Brad Friedman from BradBlog.com. There has been so much going on this week that we have not even touched on in truth. One of the biggest stories of the week, the apparent destruction of CBS News's 60 Minutes, which has for decades been not only the top-ranked news program, but in many weeks and many years over the decades, the top-ranked program, period, overall on network television. But with the takeover of CBS News by Paramount Skydance owner, the very Trumpy David Ellison, and with the installation of Trumpy opinion columnist Barry Weiss as editor-in-chief of CBS News, despite any experience in television journalism at all, well, like so many things that Donald Trump touches in any way, CBS News itself appears to be collapsing, with the CBS Evening News, once headed up by the likes of Walter Cronkite and Dan Rather, pretty much crashing and burning in the ratings ever since Barry Weiss tapped Tony DuCoppel as anchor, and 60 Minutes appears all but decimated after now four of its top correspondents are gone, leaving just three out of the previous team of seven, along with two executive producers who have been fired at the once storied independent television news magazine. And one of the things about 60 Minutes was that it was independent even from CBS News.
2: Yep.
1: The story just exploded this week after a meeting on Monday included a confrontation between 20-year 60 Minutes veteran correspondent Scott Pelley and the show's new executive editor, a guy just tapped by Barry Weiss after she had fired the previous executive producer last week for still unexplained reasons, a guy by the name of Nick Bilton, a tech writer who also apparently has little or no television experience, as I understand it. The staff meeting included demands from Pelley to know why the previous executive producer and two other correspondents were fired from the program a week or so ago. And the meeting reportedly included Pelley charging that Bilton had slim experience for the job at best and accused Barry Weiss of trying to, quote, murder 60 Minutes. Quote, she does not love this place. She was brought in to kill it and is doing exactly that, Pelley reportedly said to Bilton in Bilton's first meeting with the staff that Weiss did not attend, following a meeting with Pelley alone then the next day with Bilton and Weiss. Pelley was fired by email in a note that from Bilton calling out Pelley's conduct in the meeting on Monday. Quote, yesterday, you hijacked my first meeting with staff to disparage me, my qualifications, and my intentions with remarkable incivility and contempt, wrote Bilton. After the filing, Pelley issued a public statement in response, accusing the network's news executives of silencing employees and claiming they instructed him, quote, to inject falsehood and bias into his reporting at 60 Minutes. Quote, 60 Minutes has been the number one program in America for decades because our beloved audience finds integrity, quality, and humanity in our stories, Pelley wrote in the lengthy statement that he shared on social media on Wednesday morning. When stewardship of the program passed to my colleagues and me, our responsibility was to expand energetically into a new age of media technology while preserving the values our audience expects. Now, the new owner of our network is casting this legend aside, he writes, apparently to curry a moment of favor with the Trump administration. That sounds about right, doesn't it? Pelley criticized the new leadership at CBS. He said, quote, last month, 60 Minutes lost its DNA when our entire senior leadership and two of our best on-air correspondents were cruelly fired without cause. Good people were silenced because they stood up for our audience. They stood for fairness and against the forces of political bias. They stood for professionalism against chaos, said Pelley, referring to two of the correspondents, Cecilia Vega and Sharon Alfonsi, who were fired. Sharon Alfonsi had a story that was held up by Barry Weiss at the very last second regarding the Seacott prison that Donald Trump was sending migrants, arresting them here in this country, sending them down to this gulag in El Salvador. It was a story about that Barry Weiss held up at the last minute last season, and Sharon Alfonsi said that it was for political reasons only. Pelley continued, and now we get to the really disturbing part, frankly. For my part, new management has instructed me to inject falsehoods and bias into a politically sensitive story. I've been told to include assertions that are unverified. To date, in every case, he says, I have managed to ignore those instructions or refuse them. Recently, politicians have been invited to choose correspondents for interviews on the broadcast, giving politicians control over 60 minutes interviews. That is not how this is done, he writes. Finally, incompetence and unprofessionalism in the new management have wreaked havoc, he said. In a case involving one of my stories, the entire program came within 19 minutes of not getting on the air at all.
2: Wow.
1: He concluded his statement by saying that he was departing after, quote, 37 years at CBS with one emotion, a heart brimming with gratitude for the men and women of CBS News who encouraged and enriched my work, very often at the risk of their own lives. I pray for a day when those people and their ideals are honored again, a day when sanity, competence, and courage return. Weiss, for her part, addressed Pelley's termination on the network's morning call on Wednesday, according to an audio recording of the meeting obtained by The Guardian. Yes, an audio recording. The knives are out at CBS. Quote, said Weiss, I know I speak for myself, and I hope I speak for everyone here when I say that I'm only interested in working in a newsroom that is built on trust and mutual respect. We cannot do our work without it. The foundation was broken on Monday, referring to that meeting where Pelley accused Weiss of being sent to murder 60 Minutes. And despite our attempts to engage with Scott Pelley and to find a way back, referring to the meeting with Pelley himself on Tuesday, unfortunately, we weren't able to do so, and so we had to part ways, Weiss said, according to the audio recording. We did not want that to happen, she said, but that's the path he chose, referring to Pelley. Pelley then released another statement on Wednesday afternoon contesting Weiss's assertion about the meeting held the day earlier, suggesting that, in fact, no attempt at a detente was made. Quote, Barry Weiss knows what she said is not true. In the meeting on Tuesday, in which I was effectively fired, there was no effort to, quote, find a way back, as Weiss said in the editorial meeting. At no point did anyone in the Tuesday meeting suggest there could be steps taken by either side that would lead to a resolution. In fact, Weiss, CBS executive Tom Sabrowski, who was also in that Tuesday meeting, and Nick Bilton refused to answer my questions. I asked Weiss a number of questions about why she fired the entire staff of 60 Minutes a few days before and without cause. I'm, quote, I'm not answering that question, she said. I asked why she did not come to 60 Minutes offices to explain her actions. Quote, I'm not answering that question, she said. Why did she fire 60 Minutes executive producer Tanya Simon? Quote, I'm not answering that question. Why fire correspondent Cecilia Vega? I'm not answering that question. Why fire correspondent Sharon Alfonsi? I'm not answering that question. Later in the new statement, Pelley said, I am pained that the staff of CBS News was misled in the Wednesday morning conference call. These executives cannot gain the trust of staff with lies. This is antithetical to everything that we stand for and reveals contempt for what journalists do. Now, I don't know, of course, who's telling the truth about what happened in that Tuesday meeting. I was not there. I do know that Scott Pelley has been a trusted voice of the news and of CBS News in 60 Minutes for 20-something years at 60 Minutes, and then another decade or so before that at CBS News overall.
2: Yeah, he has earned half of the Emmys that 60 Minutes has earned.
1: Really?
2: As a show, yes.
1: So I suspect that you've heard at least some of this ugly story by now, and I suspect there will be more to come as things continue to fall apart at both 60 Minutes and CBS, where Donald Trump has already, by the way, taken credit for the removal of the legendary Stephen Colbert from The Late Show after 11 years there as the top-rated program in late-night television, because he didn't like the things that Stephen Colbert said about him. But what's happening at CBS and at 60 Minutes is not just newsroom drama, however. It is, in fact, a political assault on a journalistic institution and, yes, on the free press itself by a new corporate billionaire owner hoping to curry favor with the president. In fact, it was reported only after Ellison's private meeting with Trump's corrupt FCC chair, Brendan Carr, that David Ellison's attempt to buy Paramount was given the green light. And then, after a face-to-face meeting with Donald Trump himself, that the new Paramount Skydance company run by Ellison received the go-ahead from the administration to buy Time Warner, to buy Warner Brothers at this point, which owns CNN. Which, yes, is where all of this is going. After taking out CBS, CNN will be next. CNN is next on the menu, presuming the purchase of Warner Brothers actually closes, as expected, in the coming months. We will see the same undermining of CNN as Trump takes out as many institutions as he possibly can who report on him and his failing administration accurately and truthfully. This is where we are, and this is why I continue to remind you every day about the importance of supporting independent media, not just folks like us at bradblog.com and the Bradcast, etc., though we do appreciate your support, but wherever you get your news from right now, particularly if they are an independent outlet that survives thanks to support from the public, as opposed to, you know, mega corporations who do not serve at the public's interest, but apparently in the interest of their corporate shareholders, and really for pretty much the first time in our nation's history, as far as I can tell, at the pleasure of the President of the United States himself. In this case, a quickly devolving and degrading President of the United States. I know I talk a lot about elections on this show as our only way out of this nightmarish Trump era. But as long as we have covered elections, we've also covered the media and the need for a robust, independent media, both large and small. It was in no small part failure by the corporate media to report honestly and accurately on Donald Trump about a decade or so ago now, that has brought us to this terrible moment and these terrible events. And things will get worse before they get better. But if that is ever going to happen, if things are ever going to get better, we need to make sure that there are folks still able to afford to tell you the truth every day over your public airwaves and elsewhere. So, yeah, what's happening at CBS is much more than network news drama. It is a warning. And the warning light right now is flashing bright red. So please do your part. 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All right, speaking of, Desi Doyen and the Green News Report is next up on the Bradcast. I'm Brad Friedman. 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
1: All of that. 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Our latest Green News Report.
3: Those measuring devices being taken away around the Americas really has a worldwide effect.
2: Trump administration moves to dismantle crucial ocean monitoring system.
4: People are leaving the coast in Louisiana, but it's going to accelerate in the course of this century. And those people are going to have to go somewhere.
2: New study warns New Orleans faces significant sea level rise and should start planning relocation now. Plus, Trump EPA rolls back limits on climate warming super pollutants.
1: What are climate warming super pollutants?
2: Those are chemicals used in refrigerants.
1: And that's bad?
2: That's bad.
1: All of those bad stories and more straight ahead from BradBlog.com. I'm Brad Friedman.
2: And I'm Desi Doyen.
1: Stand by for 6 minutes of independent green news, politics, analysis, and snarky comment.
5: There's nothing wrong with the refrigerant other than sometimes it makes your food too cold. So we ended the anti-refrigerant movement in this country.
1: Hey, didn't you hear Desi? It's bad. What are you doing? This is your Green News Report. I swear Desi Doyen, Donald Trump never listens to a word you have to say, but if he did, boy, would things be a lot better. What do you got for us today?
2: Well, first, a few remaining news items from while we were out. A new Tulane University study warns that New Orleans, Louisiana will likely be ground zero for climate migration due to rising sea levels. That's partly because sea level rise from man-made climate change is accelerating, but also Louisiana's coastline is both sinking and rapidly eroding from being carved up by decades of oil and gas industry operations.
1: Yep.
2: The researchers warn that planning should begin now for an orderly, managed retreat to relocate New Orleans and coastal communities to higher ground, or else let climate crisis chaos decide the state's future.
1: Yeah, I think we'll end up doing that one.
2: While we were out at the United Nations, more than 140 countries voted to affirm a landmark non-binding opinion from the International Court of Justice declaring that countries that don't act to protect the climate system could violate international law. It opened the door for affected countries to seek damages from the world's worst polluters.
1: Nice.
2: The measure passed despite efforts from the U.S., Saudi Arabia, Russia, and Iran to derail it.
1: I wonder why they were against it.
2: The Trump Environmental Protection Agency removed restrictions on potent climate-warming greenhouse gases used in refrigeration, reversing limits signed into law by Donald Trump himself in his first term. Hydrofluorocarbons are regarded as super pollutants. EPA now claims that rules restricting HFCs are just too costly for grocery stores. But Bloomberg News found EPA's cost-benefit analysis simply omitted any benefits.
1: So Donald Trump was against these refrigerants before he was in favor of them.
2: Exactly.
1: I guess he's been paid off by big grocery.
2: Industry groups don't want the repeal. They say manufacturers have already redesigned their products and retooled their factories.
1: Didn't Trump do the same thing with light bulbs?
2: Yes. Huh. In science, an alarming development, the Trumpified National Science Foundation, which funds scientific research, has announced that it is shutting down the crucial Ocean Observatories Initiative. That's an ocean monitoring network of underwater sensor arrays that provide critical, irreplaceable data on ocean temperatures, fisheries, marine heat waves, ocean chemistry, global currents, and even tsunamis. not just shutting it down, but actively dismantling the $365 million system
1: wow.
2: paid for by taxpayers.
1: Wow.
2: Professor Matthew England of the Australian Research Council warned of the crippling loss of critical data, not just for the U.S., but globally, at a time when the world's oceans are dynamically shifting due to climate change.
3: It's really important for industries such as fisheries and aquaculture. It's also important for understanding how our oceans are changing to have these monitoring systems in place. And having put all that money and investment into putting the measuring devices in place, it really is a backward step to be removing them.
1: Well, it's under the water. Donald Trump can't see them. He has no clue what they actually do. Let's get rid of them.
2: Also, it means ignoring climate science.
1: Added benefit.
2: And finally, there's a new side benefit to all-electric school buses. In addition to protecting kids' lungs and saving schools money by ditching costly diesel fuel, in Massachusetts, once the school year ends, a new pilot program will utilize parked electric school buses as big yellow batteries, sending their power back to the grid, boosting energy supplies during peak summer demand, and earning revenue for cash-strapped school districts.
1: Cool. 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I'm Brad Friedman.
2: And I'm Desi Doyen.
1: And this has been your Green News Report. All right, I'm riding my magic bus the hell out of here. Thank you very much, Desi Doyen, our executive producer. Thanks as well to my guest today, Jason Riddle, and all of you for spending a portion of your day or night with us. 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
2: Yes, but definitely visit the site because it's very cool now.
1: Whether you hope to donate or not.
2: Exactly.
1: Love to have you there. What else? Where am I? 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I'm bradcast@bradblog.com. And you'll find me on the social medias. Yes, including Blue Sky at the Brad Blog. That's it. We will see you at all of the above. Until we see you here next time, I'm Brad Friedman. Good luck, world.

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From Pacifica Radio in San Francisco, this is Flashpoints. I'm Dennis Bernstein. Today on a special edition of the show, The Brown Table, a roundtable on immigration roundups and the racist crackdown by Trump and his ICE forces, hosted by Miguel Gavila Molina and Francisco Herrera. All this straight ahead on Flashpoints. Stay tuned.

0: This is Miguel Gavlamblina here for our bi-monthly Brown Table discussion. In the house, we have Francisco Herrera, along with Sara Blanco, part of the Flash Onda crew that will be conducting the conversation. I don't want to call it an interview. On the line, we have Professor Ron Lopez and, of course, Professor Alejandro Muriga, who is also a poet, incredible writer, artist, advocate, and in a sense, an ambassador of our cultura on the line. In the house, besides Sara and Francisco, we have Dr. Nolan Cabrera from the University of Arizona, and also Dr. David Escobar, longtime advocate and activist around cultural and spiritual activities and events. Welcome all to today's session here of the Brown Table discussion.
1: Gracias, Gabriel.
2: Thank you.
1: All right.
3: Gracias.
0: To begin, Francisco and Sara, welcome to today's session. And the topic today that we're looking at is the attacks on our history, education, and the attempt by the current administration as they're erasing history and rewriting United States American history through a nationalist, racist, and Christian view. And that is with their attempts to completely rewrite the history. That said, we're going to be looking at that. And of course, what we can do to stop that and push back to not only reclaim, but reaffirm our cultural enriched history. Welcome to today's Brown Table discussion. Sara Blanco, Francisco, you're the moderators, and we'd like to, first of all, welcome everybody today. And Francisco?
1: Well, thank you very much. Gracias. I'm going to start us off by singing a little verse that goes like this.
4: Va saliendo el nuevo sol,

0: Aunque vengan vientos fuertes, nos estamos asomando para dar tremendos frutos que hoy estamos cultivando. Pues ya viene la cosecha, por eso estamos cantando.
1: We've been here for 60,000 years. We've been through decades, centuries, millennia of experiences. And the last 500 have been a crucifixion, have been an agony, have been a tremendous genocide, to put it mildly. And we are rising again. We are in the period of not the fifth sun, but seis serpiente, in the Piedra del Sol, was known as the Aztec calendar, at a moment when women arise, and a time when we are coming back as people, and peoples of the world now, peoples of the majority, the people of color, as they say, for lack of a more accurate word, ¿verdad? We are now the majority, and as they say, when you make a difference, you get attacked. And just as Gavilán said, we are now being seriously attacked, not just culture, language, our very own history, as I like to say, ¿verdad? That our nanas and tatas brought us up to. And we are in this moment, Sara, with wonderful people who've not only written and not only have been successful in the world of the universities and all of that, but have kept that raíz, you know, have kept that root and are nourishing us in the personhood of Dr. Nolan Cabrera, Dr. David Escobar, our very own hermano Alejandro Murguía, and Dr. Professor Ron López, ¿verdad? From Sonoma, Dr. Cabrera from University of Arizona, and our very own Sara Blanco. Sara, here we are moving forward, making a difference, and under serious attack where a group of ignorant bigots want to impose a made-up fantasy world of what's happened in this continent.
2: Thank you, Francisco. So true. I have to say that when you open with that song, I think about the beauty, the memory, the good times, yeah, the bad times. I stop and think about how I grew up listening to music with that feel, right? All of the things that come along with it, that the dance vibe, the movimiento, the family, the love, the things that our families had to have gone through, or whoever raised us or whoever loved us, right? But the idea is that it brings me back to some nostalgia that I think is the foundation to keep me going in these horrific times, because it's really easy to retreat, and it's super easy. Immediately started this, and I started getting angry and thinking about just how could people allow it? How could you even so much as eat Mexican food? How could you even so much as try to think you're going to a car show? Do I see? And then I'm thinking, like, let's think about that beautiful foundation, and that is maybe a lot why you write,
1: yeah,
2: why you teach.
1: Yeah.
2: And now's our time to fight. And so just some thoughts.
1: And you know what's interesting, what's been documented, that once the working class got so organized in the 20s and 30s, well, since the 1800s, but when we were able to win all those major changes of the WPA, the programs that created working class benefits, I don't believe in that word of the middle class, I'm not going to use it, but working class people were able to, through their labor and organizing and organized labor, we were able to win major victories where the top money earners in 1933 were taxed 92%. And from that, we were able to build state parks, libraries, schools, centros para viejitos, all that stuff. And the first thing that the right wing did, once they realized they had lost so much, they said, it's those universities, it's those liberal arts schools. This is in the 1950s that they actually sat down with Rockefeller and these other people and said, it's the liberal arts that we have to attack. And now we're seeing bold-faced attack on our very own history. And you guys are at the forefront, Dr. Cabrera, Professor Ron López, Dr. Escobar here, Alejandro Murguía. Tell us a little bit of this attack. Describe it a little bit, and then we will move into how we've been responding, victories, and how we're building forward. So what's happened, how we've been responding, and how we're moving forward are the three areas that we'll be discussing with here with our sister Sara Blanco and yours truly. Evia, you want to get
3: us? I can comment.
1: Go ahead. Go ahead. Is that you, Ron?
3: Okay, I can comment on this. Yes, it's me, Ron Lopez. I'm from Sonoma State University. I'm actually speaking to you guys from Manila in the Philippines right now. So our current administration issued an executive order called Restoring Truth and Sanity to American History. And it's part of this broad effort to basically eviscerate, all the elements of American history that include people of color, like, you know, removing African-American and other, heroes from, you know, war memorials and, you know, the websites of the government. But the problem with this is that education is handled mostly by the states. And so the administration and the federal government is attacking by saying, if you're teaching DEI, if you're teaching women and gender studies, we're going to defund you. But they would they're only doing this because we are so strong and our fields, not just Chicano Latino history, African American history, women's history, it's so strong and so rich, and it gives so much to the nation and to the peoples of the nation and beyond. So they are afraid of it. But the states are the ones that actually control curriculum. And so in places like California, we have Assembly Bill 1460, which mandates ethnic studies to be taught. And at the same time, even that is under attack. But again, we're under attack because we're strong and because we have been successful, and we will not be stopped. They're pushing us back, but we're going to bounce back even stronger.
1: Thank you, Ron. Alejandro.
4: I think part of what we need to help people understand, what exactly is ethnic studies, right? And who are the groups that make up the traditional ethnic studies field, right? Asian American, Native American, African American, Latinos, Chicanos, right? And to explain why the history of imperialism and colonialism and manifest destiny impacted these particular groups in an extraordinary manner that other ethnic groups in the United States have not experienced that same sort of aggression, right? Mm-hmm. So part of what happens when you bring up ethnic studies, other groups try to dilute it by saying, well, what about my group? What about my ethnic group? Or what about the history of my group? Beautiful. Teach the history of your group. Right? Mm-hmm. But understand the foundation of ethnic studies, why it came about, why it is such a huge struggle to gain this, right? Mm-hmm. And I kind of compare it to, you know, killing the pig. So this group of people that created ethnic studies had their heads busted, did time and jail, metaphorically killing the pig of white supremacy. Mm-hmm. And if other groups want to come and join the feast, well, then they got to go and kill their own pig of white supremacy. You know what I'm saying?
1: Mm-hmm.
4: So I think that's also an important phase that we're going through. And I keep saying this, that part of the struggle is the question of language and how the other side has totally distorted language, like say George Orwell, 1984 sort of stuff, where white South Africans are victims of genocide, right? It's like, okay. So there's a whole distortion of language and thereby a distortion of history, which is exactly what they want. Similar to the elections we were talking about earlier, let's create chaos around the question of history. Let's create confusion around the question of history. So people walk around ignorant of the past, for example. And I meant to bring out those three points of the right wing, right? They want to keep people poor, stupid, and powerless. And that is exactly what has happened in our society. It's a society run by plutocrats, by billionaires.
1: Mm-hmm.
4: And there's a sense, perhaps, amongst people of the regular I want to say Joe Sixpack, mm-hmm. but I should say Juan Tequila or something, right?
1: Yo tomo leche.
4: Where am I in this economy, right?
1: Mm-hmm.
4: Where am I in this society that seems to have nothing for me, right? Except problems and debt, whether it's credit card debt or education debt or rent that can't be paid or gas prices that can't fill up my car, right? Where's the voice that's speaking for them, right?
1: Mm-hmm.
4: Where's the politician saying, oh, no, we need a fair system of education, for example, which I think is the most important thing we can talk about right now, the question of reading and how important it is to ingrain that in our young people and in our families, right? Every household should have books,
1: mm-hmm.
4: bilingual books, poetry books, kids books, books, right? Exactly, right?
2: Exactly.
4: And music, right? Because we need both, yeah? Mm-hmm. We need our spirit and our intellect to grow equally, be equally strong so that our music, our art, our intellect are also our methods of resistance.
2: Word.
4: Yeah?
2: Gracias. Thank you so much. And allow me to turn it over to Dr. Nolan Cabrera.
5: There's been a really fascinating also undercurrent, what we've just been talking about, but I want to make it really explicit, that ethnic studies in particular, and this is different than multiculturalism, this is like going back to the ethnic studies roots of the 1960s, the Third World Liberation Front, the blowouts, that it is unlike any form of education that's out there. It came out of struggle. It came out of demands. It came out of agitated students saying, we're not going to take this anymore. We're not going to be ignored. And that's a core component of it.
1: Mm-hmm.
5: And that's actually one of, and if you want a simple mental exercise about how it's so different, think about, you know, we're a stone's throw away from UC Berkeley. Did people have to sit in on the chancellor's office to create a physics department?
1: Mm.
5: But I mean, if you flip the script, it's asinine. But you go throughout the country, and you know, African American studies, Chicano studies, American Indian studies, it's always been part of the struggle. And then to maintain fidelity, and this is why there's both possibility but also frustration with the ethnic studies requirements in California, is that they want to remove the history of struggle. And that's actually a core component of it, because the more that people understand the history of struggle, that things don't have to be the way that they are, you have a critically empowered masses who aren't satisfied with just being technocrats.
1: Mm-hmm.
5: They want to find meaning in life. They want to find struggle in life. They want to find humanity in life. And that's completely different than the way a lot of these are, you know, okay, I'm going to find a new neoliberal economic model and try to maximize it for maximum profit through a business school. It's like, no. We're trying to center humanity and enhancing humanity in the process. That's completely different. And that's part of the reason why it's so threatening. And I love how folks kept saying the reason why we're under attack right now is because we were successful.
1: Mm-hmm.
5: And that's a core thing that we keep forgetting, because with so much totalitarian force coming down, it's easy to lose sight of it, that if we weren't effective, they'd just ignore us.
1: We're winning.
5: We are winning.
1: Mm-hmm.
5: We are winning. And ironically, we keep getting accused of indoctrination, when really the only indoctrination is the white supremacist norms of society that are trying to eliminate ethnic mm-hmm. studies, that are trying to eliminate DEI. And actually, here's the funny part. The Trump supporters that think that brown people are a bigger threat to them than the billionaire class and the Elon Musks, if they actually took an ethnic studies course and knew the formation of whiteness history, how that was historically created through Bacon's Rebellion, when the ruling elite in Virginia realized they couldn't do it, that if white and black came together, the working class came together,
1: yeah,
5: they lost all control. So they started creating that incorporation of whiteness, the development of whiteness, and the whiteness kept the poor white down. And it was an intentional illusion that distracted them from the true people who were creating their social misery and putting it on black and indigenous people at that point. And now it's evolved into Asian Americans as well as Mexicanos and brown folk.
1: And the haciendas did the same thing with the vendidos, right, in Latin America. Mm-hmm. Dr. David Escobar.
6: Yeah, thank you. I think this is nothing new, right? I think this started... We can go back to the original invasion, right? Where the status quo would burn our medicine people, right? And the codices, right? Then it moved into, so the burning of the people with the consentitación de la gente, right? And then they moved into the burning of the codices, right? And so they're doing that again, right? The only difference, I think, is that they're trying to burn the consciousness and the ability to create the awarenesses, right, that come through ethnic studies, Chicano studies, right? And so there's also this underlying fear with dominant culture of their genetic annihilation, right? So, and that's at the forefront that I think that part of Trump's campaign, right, is that they're trying to, you know, basically the great replacement theory, right?
7: All right.
6: That, right. We get into those kinds of those theories, and that ties into back to even ties to Nazism,
7: general
6: right?
7: psychosis, right?
6: Right? Yeah, right. So, so I think that one of the elders, Central America, told me, he goes, look, because I brought up certain issues like, you know, how do we fight, you know, colonization, coloniality, and all that, and he goes, well, you know. He goes, just remember, you know, we've been, he goes, you're studying some sort of anthropology or whatever. And I go, yeah, yeah. He goes, you guys say we've been around for, I don't know, 24,000 years. Some people say 12,000. You guys can't get it together, right? We've been around forever,
7: yeah.
6: He said, right? And he said, they've been, this whole thing is 500 years. We see it as an interruption,
7: Simon.
6: Right? Simon. So when he says that, it tells me that we are going to get through it, mm-hmm. right? We are going to be able to rectify, relink ourselves to our cultures, right? Mm-hmm. And there has been, right? For some of the Chicanos, right? Latinos, Latino, you know, there's been this severing, right? Through this concept of mestizaje, right? But there are ways to relink ourselves, right? To our, this, that spiritual dimension. I think that's part of the

0: reflects back to me, me and my consciousness to the land and to Pachamama, right? Mm-hmm. And also that steam, right? Mm-hmm. Is that steam that comes out of those rocks, those volcanic rocks, are billions of years old, right? The original breath from the Creator rolling through up through my nostrils, right? And it creates an interruption to the coloniality, right? And so for me, there's different ways that that we are fighting coloniality, right? But I think really critically is the ethnic studies piece, right? Where it gives, and there's different ways of fighting this coloniality, right? Not just in the classroom, right? But also the nanas that are actually making the tortilla. Every time I go to get a pupusa, a tortilla, right? I'm looking at that and say, this is one of our original foods. I'm still consuming what my ancestors consumed thousands and thousands of years ago. It's a constant reminder and fight through this small action of eating a tortilla is really part of dislodging the colonial synapses that are still in our we're constantly at you know, battling, right? So anyways, I just think for me we can resist, we can resurge, but we also have to become aware of the strategy, the coercion and the erasure collusion that constantly is systemic, right? Mm-hmm. And looking at the microaggressions every day that we deal with through coloniality, mm-hmm. but becoming aware of that and actually teaching young people, this is how they're going to come at us. This is how they're going to come at you.
1: It's part of the whole.
2: I would like to take a moment.
3: Ron, go ahead, Ron.
2: I just want to congratulate Dr. Esparbar because I understand he just received his PhD. Is that correct?
0: So, that's right.
2: Congratulations.
3: Permanent head damage.
2: Encourage all. we have to, in order to do this hard work, we do have to go into the institution. We are intervening in, like, in a university or whatever college setting, the social reproduction, the class reproduction aspect of those institutions is something we have to acknowledge, that we are there to sort of undo some of that professionalist conditioning by talking about this alternative way of looking at the world. Why do we study ethnic studies? It brings us wisdom and joy and a sense of, like, self-awareness. And also, through that, we can also, like talking about Bacon's Rebellion, we can use those teaching moments to build solidarity. Mm-hmm. And I think it's really important also because we're seeing that young men, especially young men of color, are not going towards education as much anymore. And this, the other part of the fight against ethnic studies is the sort of massive conservative, oh, you young men don't need to go to college. You should just get a job. And, you know, and there's nothing wrong with the trades. I encourage young men I know who are so inclined to go into the trade through my union work. But I think it's really important that, you know, young men see higher education as a possibility. And, you know, you can get a degree in electrical engineering or accounting and have a minor in ethnic studies. Mm-hmm. So there are those opportunities. And let me just take one more moment to acknowledge the passing of one of our great, illustrious founders, Professor Rodolfo Acuña, who passed just a month ago.
4: Bless me, Martin.
3: Mm-hmm. Gracias. Thank you, Ron.
0: Escobar again. I just really quickly, before we go on, I just wanted to have the professors here think about the classroom as a ceremonial process, right? Because once we start teaching young people or Chicano history, we're bringing back the codices in a modern kind of way, right? So I look at, when I was teaching at Dominican, I taught a class there. I always, as soon as I used to tell the students that as soon as they would walk into the classroom, that we're going on a ceremonial journey.
4: Calpulli.
0: Yeah. Calpulli. That's absolutely.
5: Mm-hmm. And really quick, when we're talking about our young men in particular who are being dissuaded from going to higher ed, the messaging where they get that from, I highly encourage folks to say, to put the elites on the defensive. We had a previous conversation about how J.D. Vance is saying, you know, the universities are the enemy. I'll bet you anything right now that he still sends his kids to college.
3: Sure.
5: Trump says the university professors are the enemy. Barron

0: is at NYU. They're not just tapping into higher ed. They're tapping into elite higher ed. Mm-hmm. It's just when we do it for our communities, that's when it becomes a problem. And I think that it's important when we mm-hmm. show our young men that if they're valuing it, then you should be as well. Not uniformly, but with higher ed.
1: Got it.
2: Mm-hmm. You know, higher education is getting harder and harder to acquire. The way the student fees, all of that, it just makes it almost impossible. That's why junior colleges have been essential, because junior colleges, if you look at across and look at the data, that's where a lot of raza ends up going as their way to achieve and get themselves into higher education. But what's happening with higher education, particularly here in California, as I said, the universities were almost financially out of reach. The government grants, government funding has been sliced and taken away. We see junior colleges almost on the verge of bankruptcy. One of the largest, I believe, junior colleges in California is up in Sonoma County. The JC Junior College there in Santa Rosa, they're in a big financial crisis. I think there's something over $100 million in debt, and a lot of junior colleges have depended on passing bonds to bring in more money. Well, the problem with that is that some of those bonds go into 30, 40 years, and now there's a crisis. So that said, I really want to touch upon what Dr. Escobar brought up and earlier Dr. Cabrera mentioned, and that is, you know, the emotional support of students coming to ethnic studies. I think also Professor Alejandro Muriga mentioned that, to where there's this social trauma being faced by the generation today, by the government, by ICE, by the fear that's been perpetuated into our communities. But in the classroom, sometimes it is a safety zone. It's a sanctuary. Mm-hmm. And in that, students come to get that emotional support. I know Dr. Cabrera mentioned that when he teaches students, you know, he also is at some point counseling, giving that emotional support. I know Dr. Escobar has mentioned that a lot of his work is bringing spiritual wellness. And that's one thing that I think not only the government, but even the system, even education fails sometimes to address, that there's a whole idea of physical wellness, healthcare, and so forth. This government finally acknowledged that there was an issue with mental health, and they started promoting that roughly 20, 25 years ago. But no institution, government, or even educational institutions provide spiritual wellness. And I know, Dr. Escobar, that you deal a lot with that, bringing that through the sweat, through ceremony, through ritual, and even that incredible book you just put out, offering that kind of support to students. But also, Dr. Escobar, you've been out in the field dealing with what I call a pachucada, that whole tradition of low-riding car and motorcycle clubs that have brought groups together, and you've been involved, along with myself, teaching those groups how to function as an organization, how to do food drives to raise food, how to do drives to raise toys during the holidays, how to do food drives, and not just food drives, but also supporting clinics that provide health care. In that said, we see an assault of education. When this fascist government took hold a year and a half ago, they immediately went after education and dismantled the Department of Education, putting schools in crisis, you know, government grants, government funding, even the threat from the White House. If you don't do this, we're going to cut your funding. So how can people push back and fight against that?
3: That's a perfect segue to what Alejandro named for us of the phase, as you mentioned earlier, Alejandro, Sara, that Alejandro mentioned that, and we talked about what's being done against us. What are we doing? And I think Dr. Cabrera gives a great example of one of the great victories is that you document here in the librito, de que es una librote called Banned Ethnic Studies, ¿verdad? It's the fight for Mexican-American studies in the streets and in the courts. And you ain't talking the tennis courts, although that's where the rich negotiate, ¿verdad? Pero why don't you start us off in this phase of what we are doing about it? And We'll pass it on.
0: In many respects, I'm kind of in racist Groundhog Day right now.
3: Yeah.
0: So, you know, like what we experienced in 2010, 2011, 2012 in Arizona, mm-hmm. where they banned Mexican-American studies, you're just seeing.
3: Well, that was a lab, right? That
0: exactly. Was a laboratory. It was a laboratory where they created the blueprint that then went to the Heritage Foundation through ALEC, through everything. And so that was became the blueprint for on the national level to attack critical race theory and DEI. But our alternative playbook, I told you earlier that the way that Immortal Technique talked about it, that no one can do everything, but everyone can do something. And it was this loosely connected collective of grassroots activists, artists, scholars, lawyers. And what was interesting is especially because the lawyers on the case, they took it pro bono. They're these big shot Manhattan lawyers who like... there's a certain discomfort across the board and there's a certain distrust from the grassroots with, you know, but we all had to understand we were like, we're all in this together. We're all doing this together. And it was fascinating being in the middle of it. A lot of us didn't like each other because it's just, that's, and we don't talk about that enough on grassroots movements, right? You know, you hear about, oh, and you know, Dr. King and them marched and everyone, they're holding hands and singing, "We Shall Overcome" and all this stuff. And it's that we forget that as people, we get on each other's nerves.
3: Timon.
0: We don't like each other. And also when we had the pressure of the state coming down on top of us, you had some very principled people taking dramatically different analyses, coming to different conclusions. And that ended up creating massive fights and tensions. And we had to deal with all of the beautiful things that make us human also make us very flawed. And we had to deal with all of that collectively, but understanding that every way we all had something to contribute. The youth movement had something, the teachers had something, the academics had something. And what we had to be very careful about was trying to prioritize and saying, well, here is our ultimate victory, or this is the only way. It's, we're getting hit by like, you know, 10 punches all at once. And we're trying to do one roundhouse, you know, one bail maker to knock the other opponent out. No. You need to have a collective strategy and we let everybody do their thing as we're moving in this direction. And for me, that was really what was really beautiful about it. But also that we keep forgetting there's a lot of risk involved. Mm. That you know, again, we hear the civil rights movements and, you know, and so they fasted, they marched, they did this action, they did this, and they ultimately won. It's like a Rocky story. Actually, it's a horrible analogy because Rocky lost. But anyway.
3: Oh, I thought you meant the Rocky Mountains.
0: but it's
1: Rocky it, two.
0: Rocky, there you go. Rocky two, oh, three, right. Four, five, six. But the point being that, you know, you have these really simplistic narratives. You fight, we win, right? People lost their jobs. Probably half of the people that were at the core of it have some sort of health issue, got divorced. You know, people lost their houses, people lost their jobs, people lost their careers. And to a point, we all say, I would have done it again in a heartbeat. I may have changed strategy a little bit, but I would have been involved in it. But we don't see the human suffering that comes along with it, right? And in some respects, BAN does have kind of that triumphant story. But I would have loved to have told it even if we didn't win in court.
3: Mm-hmm.
0: Because it still is important to fight even when you don't necessarily. I mean, that's the foundation of To Kill a Mockingbird. Atticus Finch loses,
3: yeah.
0: You know, but it's okay if the white people tell that story. We need to, you know, we need our stories where we're still fighting on principle and making sure that we make headways, even if we don't win.
3: That was the name of my uncle's cantina, Tequila Mockingbird. No, but
0: dad jokes.
3: But you guys could, for the audience, yeah. Tell us what you won because it's very important to be.
0: Yeah. So HB 2281 in the state of Arizona was passed in 2010. It allowed the state superintendent of public instruction to ban the teaching of Mexican American studies in Tucson, Arizona. And that's not hyperbole. He's literally said it on record. He got this legislation passed to eliminate not even like ethnic studies across the board, Mexican American studies. We're the most successful program.
3: Yeah.
0: And so in the court, about 8 years later, that's also a big thing. It was a protracted struggle that lasts a long time. 8 years later, we went to federal court for the third time after two different appeals and another loss in a different court and a federal desegregation order on top of it. Because we like complicated stories. And if that one, Judge Tashima on the case ruled that it was racial animus and political partisan gain that was driving the passage of the attacks.
3: Oh, wait, we lost you. We lost. We lost Dr. Cabrera's.
0: You're
3: back.
0: Okay. So in federal court, Judge, we put forth a great deal of evidence, statistical evidence, historical evidence, across the board that showed the state was acting in a racist as well as politically partisan way to eliminate the program that had nothing to do, had no educational benefit, had no educational rationale. It was all for these other superfluous reasons. And through that, we were able to show that it was purely unconstitutional and did harm to our students. And so through that, we were able to overturn the bill, permanent injunction. And what was more equally important was ALEC, the group that takes racist bills and then sends them throughout the country and just says, you know, Arizona, take out Arizona and put in Indiana, or take out Arizona and put in Texas, or put it, you know, they were looking at that bill and they were ready to just send it out nationally. So if we had lost, the copycat was going to go out throughout the country. So that's what we won in that, materially, ideologically, and then also in spiritually throughout the country, because you saw this massive uptake in ethnic studies and K-12 environments throughout.
1: Gracias. That was Dr. Nolan Cabrera, and he is the co-author along with Robert S. Chang of the book called Banned, The Fight for Mexican-American Studies in the Streets and in the Courts. You are listening to The Brown Table, and I'd like to turn it over to a caller, one of the guests on the line. How about, would you like to take it from here? Remember that what we're discussing now is the next piece. What are we doing about all of this? How about Professor Ron Lopez or Alejandro Murguia?
4: Well, what we're doing about this is we are continuing to teach. At Sonoma State University, we saw the firing of a quarter of our faculty because of a downturn in enrollment. So the ethnic studies programs are being reorganized into a single major as opposed to several different majors. So we're going to adapt. And when we face these pressures and attacks, we're going to continue to adapt. We're going to continue to support our students. And we're going to continue to provide an excellent educational environment. There are going to be ups and downs, changes over time. Our obligation to our students and to the broader community is that we adapt and we continue to provide the very best that we can. And also, community colleges, because of AB 1460, the law that mandates ethnic studies K-12 statewide, means that all the community colleges are now building ethnic studies programs. And that's very uneven because there's not as many people who know how to do that, who are experts in that field. And ethnic studies is not multicultural studies. So those of us who have the expertise need to go out and make sure that our community college colleagues and our high school colleagues have the knowledge and understand how to do the ethnic studies style pedagogy. That's a big ask. That's a big reach. But we weren't given enough time really to do it right. But it's an ongoing project, and we are not giving up.
5: Let me add a couple of things about all this, right? On the one hand, it's been proven statistically and through studies that when a student a student of non-color, right, an Anglo-American student, for example, or an Italian student, takes an ethnic studies course, it actually enriches their educational experience, right? So it's not like the ethnic studies courses are just for people of ethnic studies. No, on the contrary, the students and the classes tend to be quite diverse, at least when I was teaching at San Francisco State. But also, I think we're always on the defensive, right? We're always having to defend what we're doing. But I think occasionally we should also go on the offensive. So here's an example. A class on U.S. history that does not include the contribution, let's say class in California, of California history, that does not include the contributions of Chicanos and Mexicanos should be sued so that they do include it. You see what I'm saying about being on the offensive? We also have to question and critique their method of pedagogy, right? And what is lacking, not just in the instructional material, but their approaches to teaching, right? And I was trained in a way with Paulo Freire, right, where it's a dialogue in the class. The professor doesn't know everything, and the students are not empty vessels. Rather, students also have a lot of knowledge. And so the educational process has to also be critiqued when you go into a pure white ideology sort of stuff. And let me just add something else about this replacement theory BS, right? Why is it BS? Because they've already lost that, right? Mm-hmm. The last semester I taught at San Francisco State's population right now, 70% identify as mixed race.
3: That's it.
5: And I would have students that were Chinese Peruvian, the entire mix, Salvadorian Mexicano, you name it. Whatever mix you could imagine, they were there in the classroom, right? Mm-hmm. So that replacement theory is already passé. They've already lost that. Like, they've already lost the cultural wars that they're always trying to fight. And we know we won that war because of Bad Bunny on the
3: at the Super Bowl. That was victory. That was the victory parade, right?
5: I mean, their counterpoint, Kid Croc, got outviewed by the Puppy Bowl. You know, the one about the dog, right? So, no, we've, and this is what I'm saying. We also have to take the offensive because, one, we're the majority, right? Mm-hmm. Ethnically throughout the United States, in California, forget it, 50% are Latinos, Spanish speakers, right? So, no, we have, and the cultural wars, right? Who would think of the United States without tacos, without burritos, right? Without chilaquiles, right? And in fact, many, many, many years ago, salsa replaced ketchup as the number one color.
3: Yeah.
5: Right?
3: That's right.
5: So we're already winning that, those wars, right? And in terms, but it raises other philosophical questions for me, right? And here's one. Somebody mentioned that Santa Rosa JC deep financial problems, could be closed, et cetera, et cetera. Here's a question nobody has an answer for. So how come California, the fifth largest economy in the world, okay, cannot afford to fund its educational system?
3: Yeah, racism.
0: Ed Ronald Reagan.
5: Well, it's endemic.
3: It's endemic, yeah.
5: Right? That we don't have politicians, Democrats, Republicans, that say the priority of the state of California, because that's what all, creates all this wealth, is educated people, whether it's Silicon Valley or cinematographers in Hollywood or whatever field, right? That's why California is so prosperous. So let's invest in education, right? Let's have everybody read many, many books from different cultures, right? Mm-hmm. I'm not afraid to read about Arab culture or Yemeni culture or Sri Lanka culture, right? It will enrich me, as well as being in contact with those cultures will enrich me and thereby enrich the society, yes? But we're living in a very narrow-minded, sort of really tight focus where what we need, and this is what I keep saying, the Latino community is like a giant umbrella and everybody can fit under our umbrella. And that is our power, yes, that we can include everyone and make alliances with everyone, yes,
1: yes,
5: as opposed to the individualist, some race is better, some bull like that. You know what I'm saying? So we need to take, again, the sort of metaphoric offensive of projecting ourselves onto the society, right? Because we have contributed so much to it and have so much more to contribute to it. So no, let's just stand up and go forward, y palante, and we're going to do our thing. And those that want to ride with us, you know, we'll drag them along. And those that want to fall behind, let them fall behind. But, you know, our community, our people have always, always gone forward, created new venues, new methods of thinking, new art forms, new food forms, right? Everything from queso birria to chalupas, right?
3: Simon.
5: We cover the, and that's something else I need to emphasize in ethnic studies, right? Our traditions, our oral histories, right? Our food, you know? We need to revive the tamal.
3: Mm-hmm. And in fact, it's actually happening, right? It's what's actually happening.
5: Yes.
3: And as the elder told David Escobar in this painful comma of history, ¿verdad? This moment that was an interruption, we have now emerged as folks who are here, and that frontera has been erased pretty much. I mean, let's face it, 80 years ago, there was a little wire across that phony frontera thing. People will cross over the border, go to the Social Security office, get the Social Security numbers, and go to work. Because all that Social Security number was about was paying taxes.
0: Mm-hmm.
3: You know, it wasn't about credit cards or identity or any of that baloney. And you're right. So we are moving forward, ¿verdad? And this tremendous victory in Arizona that stopped the copycat laws that Alec. And man, it's too bad because I really like that actor, Alec Baldwin. So it's too bad that Cochinero's called Alec. But anyway, in that phase that you mentioned, Alejandro, of moving forward, Gavilán, you're a perfect example of the program La Onda Bajita that you started. You guys started 40 some years ago, ¿verdad? And was a precursor of naming, of taking the offensive in the sense of moving forward, ¿verdad?
2: Absolutely. And right now, let's get ready because this government, this society, is about to celebrate 250 years of colonial domination against indigenous peoples within this country and the Americas. That said, there's a lot of fanfare, there's a lot of hoopla, but again, we have nothing to celebrate except our survival. And it's been through our ability to adapt, you know, that we're here today. And I think that frightens the Puritan pilgrims and their descendants, that regardless of their genocidal programs that started 250 years ago by the British and, of course, by the French and the Spanish, all colonial Euro powers. We're here today, and we're still even stronger than ever. So I think that puts the fear into them, and that's why they've tagged us as the enemy within. We're not the enemy. The enemy is those that are deliberately and blatantly corrupt, with no moral compass and no consciousness or even any semblance of empathy. But we are the outer. We are the counter. Our mere existence is the resistance. So I just wanted to throw it out there to everybody.
3: Someone said, and also. Was that you, Ron?
4: I want to say, and also, we have been here.
3: We've been here.
4: The idea, and it's a very important idea, that we are this recent group that just arrived after the Mexican Revolution and after the civil wars in Central America. That's not true. Soldiers, because of the conflict between Spain and Britain, soldiers from Mexico went and provided support to the American Revolution. And in the Civil War, the Battle of Glorieta Pass was fought by New Mexicans, Hispanos from New Mexico. And that was a decisive battle. The Cinco de Mayo, which we talk about, and some people think it's Mexican Independence Day, the fact that the Mexicanos in Puebla stopped the advance of the French troops under Napoleon, basically delayed the plan was that the French Empire in Mexico was going to support the Confederacy. That was delayed a whole year.
3: That's right.
4: And so we have been here, and we were in what's now the United States, the Southwest United States, going back to the earliest days. So we have been here the whole time. We're part of this nation, and we have to help the young people and the people that just haven't learned yet all these stories, because we belong as much as anyone else.
3: And that is exactly the question right there, Professor Ron. In our last 5 minutes, maybe this will be our concluding comments. And how do we help the young folks who are being enamored by that advanced engineering called artificial intelligence and being moved to not read, to not write? They don't know what a pencil is anymore. How do we move our jóvenes and jovencitos to this place of revolution, of human transformation?
4: Let's have another program.
3: Another brown table discussion, Simon, chapter 2. David Escobar.
5: Although maybe, of course, reading, I think, is the most important skill that we can try and share. And curiosity. Be curious about the world, right? And to read from a lot of different subjects, not just the ones that they prefer, right?
3: Yeah.
5: So that they can tell the truth from the chisme. And and maybe one of you can help me with this. I just saw something on Chisme Grama feed that for the 250th anniversary, the albino baboon in the White House is going to finish tearing down the rest of the White House, which I think is fantastic. Oh my God.
3: Oh, yeah, that's right.
1: Gracias, David. That's
5: right. Anything, right? No, let him finish tearing it down. I'm cool with it.
6: Then we create the brown house.
3: Curiosity did not kill the cat. It made me human. Come on.
6: I think for me, it's the spiritual activism, right? So we can't, just like I said, I think that trying to create the interruptions in those synapses, right? The neurological pathways, right? Through education, right? But also kind of looking at the pedagogy, the teaching that you're doing, all the professors are doing, right? As ceremonial, just like, there is a methodology for research, right? Indigenous research methodology, right? There's also the pedagogy, which has to incorporate spiritual activism within it and have the students begin to create an awareness, right? That when they are, integrating, right? The words and those stories that and the conversations through, you know, the Paulo Freire positionality of that, right? That it's also part of a spiritual dimension.
3: And a final word from our brother, Dr. Nolan Cabrera.
0: So I would say a couple of, number one, we have to make sure that we understand that the function of social media and then in particular artificial intelligence through social media is to create a social addiction to it. And so we need to treat it.
3: Gavilan, you close us out.
0: My son's doing a summer camp, a STEM summer camp right now. And the first thing they did was have all the kids turn off their phones, put them in their bags and not take them out. That's and they're trying to spend 23 consecutive days trying to see the minimum amount of screen time that you can. And it's weird because the kids, like, they're like almost shaking sometimes. They're like, they want it, you know, and it, but that's part of the detox effort. And then the other part is modifying our approaches to say, like, look, circumvent AI. Don't just say, okay, well, I have to have you write an essay because that's what I did. You know, have dialogue, have collective presentations, have artistic representation, the things that AI can't do, have our students do that. And you know what? They're more fulfilling ways of assessment. It's harder to do assessment, but it's more fulfilling and it allows them to really do the intellectual and creative collectively, which then gets back to this spiritual renaissance that we're talking about within the classroom pedagogically.
3: Hey, I'm going to read a book. Hey, I am going to read a book.
0: Simon.
3: So here we are with our 2026 first episode of Brown Table Discussion, because we all are one shade of brown or another. And thank you very much. Pass it on to Gavilan.
2: Well, I'd like to, first of all, thank you, Francisco, and Sara for helping be the moderators of this conversation. And I'd like to give a special thanks to Professor Ron Lopez, who's out of the country, but committed himself to be part of this discussion. And I also like to thank Professor Alejandro Moriga, El Gato, for being with us and just really attaching us to the history. And that said, I'd like to thank also Dr. Nolan Cabrera for his just keen sight and one of the front resistors in maintaining our cultural history, heritage, and our spiritual way of life. That said, gracias, and also Dr. David Escobar for really bringing up the whole thing of spiritual wellness and how to achieve that to get clarity and balance. I'd like to thank you, everyone, for being part of this roundtable discussion. And this will be something we'll be doing once a month. So you all get ready for a call from me in a couple of weeks. We've got the 4th of July coming up. And, of course, they will be celebrating the 4th of July to them. But to us, the 4th of July is nothing but a lie. There's never been liberty and justice and equality for indigenous populations within this U.S. territories. Muchísimas gracias.
3: And in that spirit, we want to remember Dr. Local, Rudy Acuña, and Fred Short.

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0: From KPFK in Los Angeles, this is Living in the USA. I'm John Wiener, talking about politics, thinking about the left. Later in the hour, in Trump's campaign against elite universities as centers of resistance, he hasn't been able to force Harvard to submit, and it seems less likely now that Harvard will settle. Harvard Law Professor Randall Kennedy has our analysis. Also, the essential workers at our supermarkets. Ann Larson will talk about poverty wages and worker solidarity. Her new book has the wonderful title, Clean Up on Aisle 5. But first, today's political update with Harold Meyerson. Of course, he's editor-at-large of The American Prospect. Harold, welcome back.
1: Always good to be here, John.
0: Well, in many ways, the biggest news of the week has been Trump's memo of understanding with Iran. It creates a 60-day halt in the war, during which there will be negotiations on a longer treaty. Trump says it's a big win for him because Iran has pledged not to develop nuclear weapons and to open the Straits of Hormuz. Is that the way you see it?
1: The short answer is no. Opening the Strait of Hormuz simply gets us back to what the status quo was before Trump decided to go to war. And Iran has suggested that it might actually install a toll booth, effectively, on the Strait of Hormuz, which would, in and of itself, boost the price of oil and gas, although not as much as the total inability of ships to get out of the Strait of Hormuz at all has done. In terms of the Iranian pledge not to develop nuclear weapons, that's something, a pledge they made about 40 or 50 years ago. And no one actually takes that seriously except possibly Donald Trump in defending his deal. But the deal actually would sort of be, in terms of the nuclear stuff, a version even if it isn't as good as the Obama deal with Iran, which did limit their enrichment of uranium. But that is still TBN to be negotiated over presumably the next 60-day period, though I think most experts think this will take a lot longer than 60 days. And of course, it was Donald Trump in his first term who struck down that deal that the Obama had crafted between the U.S. and Iran about enriching its uranium. So everything really here is trying to get back to the status quo of 2016 before Trump became president.
0: The memo of understanding also says that Iran will get $300 billion in reconstruction aid, and Trump says this is great for us because we're not going to pay a penny of it. Can you explain that?
1: Well, this is funding presumably to enable Iran to build many of the facilities that were destroyed by U.S. bombing. The way it looks, it's kind of a lifting of sanctions so that various firms, corporations around the world, the Bechtels of this world, can go into Iran and invest money for reconstruction. But the total amount that Obama agreed to pay Iran was $1.7 billion, which is less than 2% of the amount that Trump's deal has authorized to go into Iran.
0: Well, it seems like Trump's war with Iran has been a disaster for much of the world, but it seems to me also that it has at least three good results. First of all, it's speeding the transition from fossil fuels to renewables for much of the world, especially Asia. It's hurt Netanyahu's chances in the Israeli elections, which are coming up in October, since Netanyahu wasn't part of this deal. But the agreement is that the war in Lebanon will end. And third, it weakens Trump further as the midterms approach. Or am I being too optimistic about this as usual?
1: Again, the short answer is no. You're not being too optimistic in this case.
0: Now it's time for News of the Class Struggle in America, a regular feature of this broadcast. Harold, you have a new piece in the American Prospect magazine about new data on the class divide in America and what Americans think we should do about it. And you report the Congressional Progressive Caucus has unveiled progressive agendas for the upcoming midterm elections. They've done some polling of their 11 proposals and found majority support for all 11, even among Republicans. Tell us about that.
1: One thing that's sort of basically becoming clear is that the American people really understand in a more politically salient way than they have that they've been on the losing end of a class war for a very long time. And there was a poll out earlier this week from YouGov polls that showed that they were given 40 categories of Americans, ranging, you know, from such broad categories as men and women to such narrow categories as billionaires and CEOs and renters and Protestants and Catholics and so on and so on and so on. They were asked to assess how much power each of these groups had that was of economic power, political power, and cultural power. Not surprisingly, the two groups that were way ahead of everyone else were first billionaires and second CEOs, whereas workers, renters, etc., most Americans viewed as having damn little power in any of those spheres. Then the poll asked these Americans of these 40 groups, a gain in power for each of these groups, which would help America most. And by far the winner here was workers, with small business owners and women as a group coming in second and third. That suggests that there is really the kind of support for economic progressive populist proposals of the kind that the Congressional Progressive Caucus had tested in a separate line of polling.
0: And you also say that many Democratic candidates are already highlighting these economic issues in their midterm campaigns, from Graham Plattner in Maine to James Tallarico in Texas.
1: Yeah, I mean, this is sort of becoming, thankfully, better late than never, the increasingly standard, though by no means universal, Democratic response to the economic realities and the political realities that everything I just outlined, documents.
0: Elsewhere in news of the rich, we saw Elon Musk become the world's first trillionaire in the last week when his company SpaceX went public last Friday, and the frenzy over its stock market price put him into the category of the world's first trillionaire. Paul Krugman talked about what kind of a company SpaceX is from the point of view of investors. He said, let's compare SpaceX with Microsoft. Last year, Microsoft made $125 billion in profits. The same year, SpaceX had $4 billion in losses. Last year, Microsoft's revenue was $318 billion. SpaceX revenue was $19 billion. And yet at the end of trading on Tuesday, the stock market placed almost as high a value on SpaceX as it did to Microsoft. So a company that lost $4 billion is valued about the same as a company that made $125 billion. I wonder if you are buying Elon Musk's SpaceX for your portfolio.
1: No, I'm not. And, you know, Paul Krugman, as usual, is right that there is so much hype and hope invested in SpaceX and the cult of Elon Musk.
0: I want to talk next about Ohio. There's a new Fox News poll this week released Wednesday. Has Sherrod Brown well ahead in his race to flip the Senate seat there. Fox News has Sherrod at 53% and the incumbent Republican, John Husted, at 45%. This 8-point lead is outside the poll's margin of error. The main factor here seems to be Trump. Ohioans, when Trump was elected, of course, voted for Trump, and he had a 52% favorable rating in November 24. Right now, Trump has only a 42% favorable rating among Ohioans, and that turns out to be exactly the same favorable rating as the Republican Senate candidate, whereas Sherrod has a favorable rating of 53%. It seems like Ohio is kind of a mini referendum on Trump when it comes to the Senate election.
1: You know, the Democrats have to hope that the fish stinks from the head and that it's going to be voters' view of Trump, which will determine how they vote in the midterm elections. And there's certainly a lot of truth to that. And that keeps the Democrats hopeful not only about the House, but about the Senate. I mean, you know, there's no gerrymander. The Senate is a one and done gerrymander. Yes. But it can't, unlike Trump's diktat to Texas, to gerrymander more congressional districts in Republicans' favor. You can't do that with states. And Ohio certainly has been a red state, but Trump's second term in office has been such a disaster that, it could bring down not just Senator Husted, who is Sherrod Brown's opponent, but a lot of other Republicans as well.
0: It's kind of a mystery of why Trump is doing so many things that lose him electoral support as the midterms approach. But there's some suggestions that the way he plans to support Republicans is not with favorable policies, but with straight voter suppression tactics. And Ohio is a clear example of that, where 100 FBI agents raided the offices of something called the Ohio Organizing Collaborative and the homes of its leaders. The Ohio Organizing Collaborative is the leading voter registration group in the state. In 2024, it registered 100,000 voters, and now they're being targeted by FBI agents who purport to be investigating voter registration fraud. This seems to be a preview of some of Trump's midterm election voter suppression plans.
1: Yeah, it's pretty clear that Trump has decided he can't really win the election due to any policies or even necessarily rhetorical attacks on Democrats. What he can, what he is doing, is trying to tilt the electorate in his direction by directly changing who can register, who can vote, what votes count, et cetera. And we haven't seen anything like this since the South simply excluded voters because they were black. This is sort of the return of that, with voter exclusion being the key strategy.
0: Well, now it's time for your Minnesota moment. It's news from my hometown of St. Paul that you won't get from Sean Hannity. Tuesday, the U.S. Attorney for Minnesota, a man named Daniel Rosen, announced he was bringing federal felony charges against 15 people for a conspiracy to impede or injure federal officers, that is ICE officers, during the federal immigration crackdown in Minneapolis last year. This was the one that led to the deaths of Renee Good and Alex Pretty. Feds say the defendants are part of two Antifa groups that, quote, violently oppose immigration law enforcement, close quote. But the evidence against them that the FBI has cited, or that the prosecutors have cited, is almost completely things that they said or wrote on Facebook or on the Signal chat app. The prosecution cited as evidence of the conspiracy a statement by one of them on Facebook, quote, "We need to become ungovernable," close quote. Journalist Aaron Rupar said, "Oh, that means they have nothing." It's even actually more embarrassing than that. Turns out that the Libertarian Party National Convention in 2024 had its theme, as becoming ungovernable, and Trump attended and appeared in front of a banner that said becoming ungovernable. So the idea that this is a left-wing conspiracy seems like it's not going to get very far in court, which has been a problem in many other prosecutions of protesters.
1: Yeah, we are in a time when the cases that Trump's prosecutors bring before juries, the vast majority of them fail because the jurors understand that this simply is people being prosecuted for their political beliefs. Jurors understand that that's not really the American way, even if Trump and his goons at the Justice Department don't.
0: Well, for the last word today, I want to quote Texas Republican Senator John Cornyn. He's the one who lost the Republican primary in Texas to the MAGA madman Ken Paxton. Cornyn told the New York Times that Trump's insistence on slavish loyalty is setting himself up for a midterm disaster that would make for what Cornyn called the most miserable 2 years of his life, close quote. I wonder if John Cornyn, you think, is just bitter about losing, or might he be right that Trump faces a miserable future?
1: Those are not mutually exclusive options, John. He's probably bitter, and he's absolutely right.
0: Okay. Harold Meyerson, read him at prospect.org. Harold, thanks for talking with us today.
1: Always good to be here, John.

0: At Harvard, commencement is over, but the school's legal battles with Trump continue. For an analysis of where we stand with Trump's campaign against the most prestigious private university, we turn to Randall Kennedy. He's professor at the Harvard Law School, a member of the D.C. Bar and the Supreme Court Bar. He's written many books, most recently, Say It Loud, on race, law, history, and culture. And his most popular book, at least according to Amazon, is his book on the N-word, subtitled The Strange Career of a Troublesome Word. He's written for the New York Times, the Washington Post, the American Prospect, and the LRB. Randy Kennedy, welcome to the program.
1: Thank you.
0: Well, one of the first things Trump did when he began his second term was to go after elite universities. And that's in part because universities are a key base for criticizing Trump and his agenda. Trump also went after law firms that had represented people who were suing him. He's been going after nonprofits that fund activist groups. So it's one part of a broad attempt to bring everybody into a, what should we call it, authoritarian system.
1: Absolutely. The attack on the news media, the attack on labor unions, the attack on the civil service. It goes on and on. Any place where there is some hint of independent power, especially a hint of independent power that has not thrown down with the Trump regime, can expect to be attacked. And that's what we're seeing.
0: Well, return with us now to April 2025. Trump had pressured Columbia into submitting to his demands, and then he turned to Harvard. There was a letter that called on Harvard to provide for what the Trump administration called viewpoint diversity, to audit the student body, faculty, staff, and administration for what they called viewpoint diversity, and required that each department would have to be individually viewpoint diverse. Other directives included requiring that Harvard report foreign students to federal authorities if they violated conduct codes, that Harvard conduct plagiarism reviews of current and future faculty members, and that it turn over admissions data showing race and test scores. Let's start with viewpoint diversity. Trump's demands were that Harvard's departments lacked what the administration called, what the Trump administration called a critical mass, and needed to correct this by hiring more conservative professors. Now, it is true that Harvard is mostly liberal, that there aren't very many Republicans or Trump supporters on the Harvard faculty. What do you think about that? Is that a problem that needs to be solved?
1: Let's assume for the sake of argument that there are various problems at Harvard University. And there are. I mean, as at any university, as in any, you know, human institution, there are going to be problems. So let's assume that there are problems. Let's assume for the sake of discussion that at Harvard University there are, you know, vanishingly few Trump supporters. Let's assume that to be the case. The question is, does the government of the United States get to dictate who teaches or what is taught at Harvard University? Even if you think that the teachers at Harvard University

0: administration used to attack Harvard and that it is using to attack other universities. The primary claim is that Harvard is a den of uninhibited, out of control, anti-Semitism. Anti-Semitism that involves harassment, anti-Semitism that involves violence against Jewish students and against Israelis. That claim has been made. It's been made by Republicans in Congress. It has even been picked up by, you know, Democrats. It's been widely alleged that that is so. It is not so. It is not so. This is vilification. It is vilification that has unfortunately attained traction. So much so that in many very respectable, reputable newspapers, it is now a, quote, fact, end quote, that Harvard had a big anti-Semitism problem. I would argue that it did not. Is there anti-Semitism at Harvard? Yes, there's anti-Semitism at Harvard, just like there's anti-Semitism, you know, at probably any major university. We're talking about a university that has over 20,000 students. We're talking about a university that employs thousands of professors, thousands of staff. In the United States of America, in an institution that large, are there going to be instances of anti-Semitism? Yes. But the portrayal that the Trump administration has set forth, this idea that there's, you know, rampant, widespread, institutionalized anti-Semitism that is tolerated by Harvard University, that is false. And we need to say that too.
1: So Trump made these demands of Harvard. On April 14th, you and everybody else at Harvard got an email from the president, Alan Garber. Tell us about that email.
0: I remember that email well. It was April 14th, 2025. And in the afternoon, I clearly recall being at my computer, didn't know that the email was coming. I saw that there was an email from the president. And I've got to tell you, my heart jumped into my throat because I was very afraid at that moment that we were going to get an email saying that the leadership had agreed to capitulate. That's what I thought the email was going to say. And when I opened up the email and saw that the email was the leadership saying, no, we refuse to go along with this ultimatum, I shouted. I absolutely shouted. I'm very happy with that decision. I'm very proud of that decision. I simply hope that the university leadership will stick by that decision.
1: And then Trump responded to Harvard's refusal by freezing $2.2 billion in research funding. Trump's position is that the university, quote, does not have a constitutional right to taxpayer dollars, close quote. What do you say to that?
0: And a few days later, the Harvard leadership saying, we're suing. We're going to court about this.
1: What was the state of mind of the Harvard faculty, the Harvard students, and alumni at this point?
0: Two things. First of all, I think it's important to emphasize that the federal government put Harvard University under tremendous pressure by freezing these funds. You know, it was over $2 billion. I mean, you know, that's real money. They did it immediately. And, you know, there were researchers who, you know, they need this money. They're doing important work. And this was putting a lot of pressure on Harvard. But it didn't just end there. After Harvard said, you know, we're going to sue, then the Trump administration raised the ante even more. Remember, the Trump administration said, okay, we're going to make it so that you cannot any longer host foreign students. You need certification to do that. We're going to revoke the certification. Harvard was under tremendous pressure. And the upshot of it was that various parts of the Harvard community indicated to

0: the president and the others that they welcomed the leadership's resistance to the Trump administration. Again, most of the Harvard community rallied around the president, and new organizations were formed, including Crimson Courage.
1: Crimson Courage, an alumni group that urged the university to resist, to not settle, to continue the litigation defending academic freedom and independence and freedom of speech.
0: I think it was very important. I said that I remember very clearly April 14th. I also remember very clearly the commencement that year. I try to make it to the Harvard Law School commencement every year, but I often skip the university commencement in the morning. I did not in 2025. I wanted to go, and I think there were a lot of people like me who wanted to go. Why? Because they wanted to be there. And when the president was introduced, people jumped to their feet, applauded, and hollered to show our sense of solidarity. Crimson Courage is doing that too. I think that's very important. One reason I think it's important is because we have to be clear here. We have to be clear-eyed and realistic. You know, not everybody on Harvard's campus is rallying around the president of the university. There are people who actually welcome the Trump incursion. There are people who think that Harvard had it coming. And so it's very important for folks who favor the resistance to let their voices be heard and to tell the administration, hey, you know, we're paying attention. We're watching. We like what you're doing, but we're watching. Because there is a struggle not only outside of the university, but there's also a struggle inside the university.
1: And I want to talk about the struggle in the courts. How would you say Harvard is doing in court?
0: Harvard thus far has done well. It has won at the federal district court level the two big lawsuits. So lawsuit number one was the suit to unfreeze the money that was frozen. So far, Harvard's doing well on that.
1: You mean Harvard is actually getting the money, not just decision, they're getting the money too.
0: Yes, they won in court, and most of the money was unfrozen. They're getting the money. But it is still on appeal. It's not over yet. The same is true with respect to the issue of basically preventing Harvard from enrolling foreign students. You know, litigation takes a long time. Harvard is doing well. It has won thus far. It has not won completely, however. The cases are still pending. These cases have to go up to higher courts. Litigation is always uncertain. We don't really know what the outcome is ultimately going to be. There's a second point about litigation. Litigation is expensive. Harvard University is a wealthy institution. Because of its wealth, it is able to fight the Trump administration like it has been fighting. I don't know for sure how much money the Harvard has expended in this litigation thus far.
1: The Harvard Crimson estimated the cost was over $100 million just through June 30th, 2025. That's not counting the last year of litigation.
0: Now, a lot of institutions simply could not afford to, you know, foot that sort of bill. And of course, the litigation is still ongoing. Furthermore, again, let's just think about this. Even if Harvard prevails fully, let's suppose for the sake of discussion that Harvard wins from here on out. It wins in the appellate litigation. Are we then going to say that, well, you know, Harvard has, you know, no harm? Harvard has suffered harm. attorney's fees? Is Harvard getting that back? No. What about the losses in terms of research that has already happened? There are people who have had to shut down laboratories that might have given us new treatments for disease. These laboratories have been shut down. Some have been reopened, but there was a lot of knowledge. You know, at some point, maybe we'll be able to reclaim that knowledge. But litigation is slow. It's expensive. Whenever the government makes incursions on individuals or institutions, they lose. It's all a matter of just how much do they lose.
1: And there's one other possibility here, a settlement. The newspapers once in a while report that settlement talks are still continuing. There was talk of a $500 million settlement that Harvard would refuse to pay to Trump, but they would spend on funding vocational education. What do you think of the chances that Harvard will settle this eventually to avoid endless litigation?
0: I hope that Harvard does not settle. Is it possible? Yeah, it's possible. I would view that as still an outstanding danger. I know and respect the leaders of Harvard. I think that they are trying to do their best. I think we need to be a little bit careful about over-moralizing. I mean, after all, you know, people buy their groceries, people pay their rent, people pay their mortgages with the funds that they get from their employment at Harvard. So these people who are leading the institution have to take a lot of different things into account. I understand that. But I certainly hope that they will not capitulate. And frankly, now, I think that they will not. I think that they will not, in part because of organizations like Crimson Courage. I think that the leaders of Harvard recognize that morale counts. Morale counts. What will we say about Harvard University 10 years from now, 20 years from now, 30 years from now? I think that if Harvard University holds the line and actually interrupts the Trump suppression, not only will it have done something wonderful for higher education, but it will have done something for all of the free civil institutions in American life. This is a fight not only with higher education, this is a fight for democracy. And when you talked about authoritarianism, you were not exaggerating. What we are facing is an authoritarian incursion on institutions throughout American life. And Harvard University at this moment has an opportunity to interrupt that. And I think that the leaders know that. And frankly, I think that they're going to hold out. I pray that they do.
1: Harvard's fight is a fight for democracy. Randall Kennedy teaches at the Harvard Law School. Randy, thanks for talking with us today.
0: Thank you very much.

0: The supermarket is an essential part of our lives and a familiar one, but it turns out there's a lot we don't know about the people who work there and the work they do. For that, we turn to Ann Larson. She writes for The Nation, and her work has also appeared in Jacobin, The New Republic, and the LA Times. She's a fellow with the Economic Hardship Reporting Project, and her new book about working at a supermarket has the wonderful title, Clean Up on Aisle 5. We reached her today in Salt Lake City. Ann Larson, welcome to the program.
1: Thanks for having me, John. It's a pleasure to be here.
0: Well, you have a PhD in English from the City University of New York, but your new book is about working at a supermarket in Utah. What happened?
1: Let me try to make this as brief as I can, although I do have to say I think a lot of people with PhDs will relate to this story.
0: Yes.
1: One of the themes of my book is my incredible poor timing in terms of the trajectory of my life. I got my degree in the aftermath of the 2008 financial crisis. So I was living in New York at the time, and I was unable to find academic work. That job market kind of cratered at that moment. The academic job market in the humanities hadn't been good for several decades, I'll say that, but after 2008, it really crumbled. So I wasn't able to find work. I spent a lot of time gigging, teaching part-time, did some temping, things like that. I got involved in some organizing, and I co-founded a group called the Debt Collective, a nonprofit that's was working on lobbying the government for student loan relief for borrowers who had attended these scam for-profit colleges.
0: We have talked about them here on this podcast.
1: Oh, okay, I'm sure you have. Yeah. So I was involved in that for a few years, but the funding for that organization kind of became harder to come by, and I ended up around 2020 finding myself unemployed. And then what happened was the pandemic started around that time. So again, a more poor timing on my part. I moved back to my home state of Utah to try to regroup, to make a new start, to figure out what was next for me. But with the lockdowns and the pandemic, I needed work. I didn't have an income. I didn't have health insurance, any of that. But supermarkets were very hiring. They were doing robust business at the start of the pandemic. And so I thought, I'm just going to apply for a job at the store near my house. It'll give me some income as I make my way through the pandemic, figure out what's next, and I'll regroup from there. And so 13 months later, I left that job, and what I had seen and experienced was so enlightening and troubling that I wanted to write a book about it.
0: Well, they started you as a supervisor rather than a checkout clerk. You say it was intimidating to be a supervisor.
1: I was very intimidated. The work was extremely hard for me to learn how to do the job. Cashiering is skilled labor, like all labor. Learning how to run the register, I have a whole chapter in my book devoted to the mistakes that I made and learning how to run the register. And you've got to develop these technical skills while cashiers have a lot of communication skills that they need to develop, talking to customers, product knowledge, knowing where things are in the store, a lot of multitasking, doing all of this at once. It really did take me quite a long time to just become proficient in the job. I didn't expect cashiering to be easy. I didn't go in thinking, oh, this is not going to be a problem, but it was even harder than I had anticipated.
0: And let me emphasize, you started this job during the pandemic when millions of people didn't go to work at all, but there were some essential workers, we called mm-hmm. them, which included people like you, the supermarket workers. It must have been scary to face lots of strangers every day when the COVID virus was killing thousands of people.
1: It was scary, especially at the beginning. We didn't know at that point, you know, how bad was this going to get? Are we all going to die? I will admit it was frightening. There were protections in the store. There was a mask mandate. As people will remember, the aisles, they had the decals on the floor, so you could only go one direction down the aisles. It's not really possible to socially distance in a supermarket, but they did have a hand washing station at the front of the store so we could wash our hands. One of the things that happened too during that time is I think the general public realized the importance and essential work that supermarket employees do, along with nurses and doctors and healthcare workers and some other meat packers, factory workers. Here were supermarket workers going and punching in while a lot of white-collar laptop employees just went home and worked from home. And there was a few months during the pandemic when some grocery workers at large chains earned a bonus, and it was called hero pay.
0: Mm-hmm.
1: This is sort of this amazing moment. I mean, one of the reasons I wanted to write this book is to, I don't want us to forget that. I don't want us to forget as a society that we recognize for a brief moment how essential and skilled these workers are.
0: One of the things you learned at the beginning was front-end jobs are the worst, you say. What does that mean and why is that?
1: The department's called the front end, where you check out. And in the supermarket hierarchy, those jobs have the lowest status and also often the lowest pay. And they are just, cashier jobs are disproportionately held by women, understandable given the low status of the job. And one of the reasons cashier jobs are so low paid is because it's associated with femininity. And that's connected to the idea of customer service. Cashiers work with customers all day long. And so that's considered a feminine occupation. You have to be caring. You have to be kind. You have to be attentive. And that's one of the things that explains the low wages. Workers that stock shelves, that work in the back, that manage departments, that don't interact with customers have a higher status in the store because they don't have to take care of customers the way that cashiers do.
0: Well, really, the biggest problem for supermarket workers is the low wages, making enough money to live on. You say you earned $15.80, which was more than the people on the check stands. How do people live on that level of wages, even in Salt Lake City, which is a lot cheaper than where I live, Los Angeles?
1: That's right. That's right. The wages are abysmal. The living conditions that we expect the people that sell our food to live in should absolutely shock the conscience. I worked with many people who were starving, who couldn't afford food. There was a study a few years ago. It looked at surveyed workers in the second largest grocery chain in the nation, Kroger, and 3/4 of those workers had been food insecure. In the past. So we need to really sit with this as a society, that we have a retail food system where the people who sell food cannot afford to buy it. I worked with many people that couldn't afford lunch. We absolutely have to raise wages of retail workers. The way to do that is through unionization. But what I really want shoppers to understand is that when you walk into a store to buy your dinner, you are being served by people who might not be able to afford to eat that day.
0: And the second biggest problem goes under the name of scheduling. Tell us why scheduling is such a huge issue for supermarket workers.
1: Supermarkets are famous for what's called just-in-time scheduling. They only schedule workers when they're absolutely needed. So you will get your schedule a couple of weeks in advance if you're lucky.
0: What do you mean you're scheduled? Don't you work 9 to 5 or something like that?
1: No, you can work days, nights, the mid-shift, whatever the store wants you to do. 1 week I would be working nights, I'd be closing the store, and the next day I'd come in and I'd open the store. The worst schedule that you can get, which is very common in the supermarket, is called a clopen. And that is when you close the store down at night, but then you're scheduled to open the next morning. So you'll get to bed, maybe get a couple hours of sleep, and have to roll out of bed before dawn the next day so you can open the store. So these clopens were very, very common across the retail industry and in my store. And this is just one example of how you show up when you are told to show up, and you really don't have any authority over your schedule.
0: Let's talk about the time clock and punching in. What if you arrive early? What if you arrive late?
1: You cannot punch in early. The time clock at a supermarket is biometric clock, so you put your fingerprint on a scanner to punch in. And it is programmed to not allow you to punch in more than, I think in my store it was 5 minutes early, because that raises the labor costs of the store. And so workers at my store would line up at the clock, say we all had to get there at 2 o'clock. People would start lining up at a 1:45, waiting for the clock to tick over and to let them punch in. These biometric systems have a long history. They were first introduced by a company called Identimation. That company is now called G4S, and it's a security firm. It has ties to the private prison industry. And it also, since 2003, G4S has provided security for Immigration and Customs Enforcement, ICE. There are these links, right, between policing, immigration enforcement, and workplace timekeeping that really are revealing in terms of how big employers like this view their staff and how they try to control their movements through the store.
0: So you say you can't punch in early. What happens if you arrive late?
1: you can clock in maybe 5-10 minutes late. They'll allow you to do that. If it's in my store, if it was past 15 minutes late, you cannot clock in and you have to go to a manager and explain yourself. Hey, I was late. I'm sorry. Whatever happened to cause me to be late, and they have to manually punch you in. So it's a disciplining mechanism because, you know, there were 100 people or more working in my store. Managers don't always know when somebody's late, but if you can't punch in, you have to go talk to your supervisor and they can reprimand you for being late.
0: One of the stories in your book that I didn't know anything about was the sweep buzzer. Tell us about the sweep buzzer.
1: Yes. Yeah, so supermarkets have a sweep system where, because imagine you walk into a store, you're a customer, you don't want to see dirty floors. You want to see them clean and shiny. So every half hour in my store, the sweep buzzer would go off. And that was an alarm on the front end that alerted us that it was time to sweep the floor. So as a supervisor, my job was to assign a worker to take these big industrial size brooms with a really long handle and a wide brush and push it through the store. And there's a device that you hold in your hand. So you're pushing with one hand and you're holding this digital device in the other. And you go around the store and there are these digital tags. If you're in a supermarket, you might have seen them, digital tags on the shelves that have a number, and you have to go around the store and tap the digital tag with the device, and that logs the sweep into the system. So it makes sure that management and the corporate office can verify that the sweep has been done.
0: How many tags have to be tapped when you sweep?
1: There are about 36, I think, in my store all around. It was one of the least desired jobs in the store. Whenever the sweep buzzer would go off on the front end, people would like run and hide and try to avoid being asked to sweep. And as a supervisor, you have to think, look, I just asked this person to sweep last hour. I'm going to try to find somebody different this time. You have to consider, is this person older? Do they have a bad back? You really start to evaluate employees based on their physical capabilities because you need people who can do that physical labor.
0: And then there's the case of Felix. Felix had a system which you as a supervisor found out about.
1: Yes. So one of my colleagues' names was Felix, and he was a college student, and he was a musical theater major, which I think was relevant to this story.
0: Okay.
1: But one night, the sweep buzzer went off, and I gave him, he was about 21 years old, nice young guy. Here you go. Here's the sweep buzzer. Here's the broom. Go ahead and do the sweep. I look up a few minutes later and I see him in one of the aisles. Well, he was already like a third of the way through the store. And I'm thinking, how did he get there so fast? And then I realized he wasn't carrying the broom. He was simply walking through the store, tapping the device on the digital tags through the aisles. In other words, he was faking the sweep. I got a call from a manager who had seen him faking the sweep. She calls me and she reprimanded me for being a bad supervisor.
0: Let's talk about the customers. What was your training about customers?
1: Customer service was the number one part of the job. I will say that we did not receive a lot of training except that we were supposed to be very subservient and very smile, right? There were a few rules. All cashiers at my store, as well as most supermarkets that in this country, have to stand up behind their check stand. I was told the reason that we could not sit during our shifts was that a standing cashier looks more eager to serve. This would be news to cashiers in Europe and other places that do sit down on the job because they have union rights.
0: And not all customers are nice.
1: Not all customers are nice. Most are, I have to say, but the few that were rude and abusive can really ruin your day, your week, your month. One customer almost got me fired because he assumed I was responsible for stealing money from a gift card that he had, and he was trying to use the self-checkout machine. I described that scene in the book.
0: Then there's one other kind of customer that you had to deal with. You describe a woman who would come into the store, get a cup of soup at the soup bar, eat the soup while walking around pushing her cart, and then would abandon her cart and head for the door.
1: Yeah.
0: Let's talk about that.
1: When you work at a supermarket, is you see a lot of shoplifting. The most common kind of shoplifting was someone coming into the store and eating food right off the shelf and then leaving. In this case, security guards are roaming the store and they're very aware of these different tactics. So they were watching her and they were aware of what she was doing. When she put down the cup and tried to walk away, they confronted her and a security guard said, you know, I know what you did. And if you come in here again, you're going to be punished for this behavior, kind of giving her a warning. These low wage employees, often hungry themselves, are in the position of having to punish, manage the behavior of other hungry people that come into the store looking for food. And this was a case of that. The security guard told me about this incident, and he said, "It sucks that people have to steal to eat, but we can't allow theft."
0: So, and you're the supervisor.
1: Right.
0: So what did you do at this point?
1: As a supervisor, I learned to live with the level of enforcement against shoplifting that happened in the store. This was during COVID too. So a lot of people were maybe even more desperate than normal. And there was just shoplifting every day. In one incident, I'll give you another story. In one incident, this was late at night, a security guard called. He was watching the sales floor, and he said to me, "There's somebody putting food in their coat, and they're coming towards the front, and can you please let me know when they get there?" Because in a supermarket, right, the front end is the exit. So everybody who's stealing has to go through that door. So we cashiers are kind of the police force of the store, if you will. So this man, he did come through. I saw him. I recognized him, and he had a bulge under his coat. And so I responded to the security guard's call, and I said, "He's here. He's up at the front." The man raced to the front to try to walk out, and the security guard came through the door and cut him off and tackled him. There was a scuffle. The security guard had a taser. They weren't used often in my store, but sometimes. And the scuffle, the thief was trying to get up and run away. The security guard tased him, so he sort of seized up and then collapsed. So I'm watching this violent scene with my colleagues and other customers in the store. The store kind of, somebody hit the pause button while we were watching this. The security guard called the police, who came and arrested the man. But, you know, I now feel guilty that I have participated in the violent capture of a man. It turned out he had donuts and milk under his coat. That's what he was trying to steal.
0: So for the workers, there's no vacations, no paid vacations, no paid time off, but there are employee appreciation programs. Okay. My favorites there that you described were, there was one program where a mindfulness expert was brought in to teach meditation to the cashiers. And another day, the Humane Society brought two therapy dogs. Okay. And there is always the cashier of the month who gets, it turns out, gets a $10 gift card. How did these programs go over?
1: Retail workers need unions. They need collective bargaining. They need to join forces with other people in their situation. When you win Employee of the Month, you are being recognized as an individual. So it really does kind of undermine any sense of collective, that we're all in this together. And most people don't win anything. They don't win Employee of the Month, right? So that makes people feel a little bad. They're not being recognized. They're not being acknowledged. So it actually has some pretty nefarious effects as well.
0: You said the solution to the wage problem and the scheduling problem is organizing unions. And where I live in Los Angeles, there are strong unions for the big chains. And the grocery strikes that have happened in the last 10 and 20 years are huge, memorable events. This is the UFCW, United Food and Commercial Workers. There was a threatened strike a year ago, June 2025. I looked up the history of this. 45,000 workers voted to authorize an unfair labor practice strike, and it would have affected 100,000 grocery workers. Mm-hmm. Would have been the largest grocery strike in modern history. And the threat worked. The big grocery chains did sign a new contract in July 2025. Let me just tell you what's in the contract. Covered most LA grocery workers, not Costco or Walmart, but the big chains. For checkout clerks, the top hourly rate increased from $26 to $30.45 in 2027. But the union said their biggest issue was staffing, more than money, and they didn't win a lot on staffing, even though it was the number one priority of the campaign. What they won was a deal that gave the union a formal role in evaluating safe and inefficient staffing levels. They also got a new supplemental pension plan, expanded health care benefits, faster eligibility for new hires, protections against subcontracting, and part-time employees were guaranteed 28 hours a week. That's what you can get with a union. How does that compare with what you had in Salt Lake City?
1: Well, we had none of that. That sounds like Christmas and my birthday altogether to me. What did you say, $26 an hour? I mean, that's unfathomable.
0: Going up to 30 in 2027.
1: This is what a union can do, and that's why we need them to be in every store. The problem here, one of the main problems, is we have this what's called these right-to-work states. This is the right-wing phrase, right? And this is, I think, last time I checked, it was about half the states in the country are subject to these right-to-work laws that make union organizing extremely difficult. There are legal barriers. So we need to get rid of right-to-work states, and we need to empower workers to organize. In my store, you know, I had been an activist and organizer with the debt collective. I knew that collective joining forces with our fellow workers was the way to solve these problems and to improve our conditions. But I was afraid. I was afraid, given the legal barriers and given the difficulties, I was afraid to even raise the issue with my colleagues because I didn't want to get anyone fired. I know that it's illegal to fire workers for talking about unionizing, but I didn't trust my employer not to just fire people and answer questions about that later. It's difficult. I don't know what the answer is, but the main thing is getting rid of these right-to-work laws.
0: Ann Larson, her book is Clean Up on Aisle 5, Essential Work, Poverty Wages, in the View from Behind the Supermarket Register. You can read an excerpt at thenation.com. And thanks for talking with us today.
1: Thanks so much. It's been a pleasure.

That's it for today's Living in the USA. Our producer and social media maven is Renee Reynolds. 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Thanks, as always, to Rye Cooter for our theme music, Mambo Sinuendo. And thanks to Ketza for our break music, Your Best Boogie, licensed by Creative Commons. 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I'm John Wiener. We'll be back next week talking about politics, thinking about the left, and living in the USA.

0: From the National Press Building in Washington, D.C., this is your Corporate Crime Report Morning Minute for Monday, June 15, 2026. I'm Russell Mokhiber. Longtime bond investor Ken Leach pled guilty in connection with a cherry-picking investment fraud case just days before he was set to go to trial. That's going to report in the Wall Street Journal. Leach, the former chief investment officer of Western Asset Management, pled guilty to a single new charge of obstructing a regulatory proceeding. The former star bond trader had been facing five charges, including investment advisor fraud and securities fraud, which carry a maximum sentence of 20 years in prison. The single charge to which he pled guilty, having to do with obstructing a Securities and Exchange Commission investigation in March 2024, carries a maximum sentence of 5 years. For the Corporate Crime Reporter, I'm Russell Mokhiber.
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2: So the International Criminal Court does not choose the world in which it operates. We live in the same planet and we observe the same shocking realities that not only you all see, but that people experience, not on the movie sets of Hollywood, but in their lives. So the question really is not whether the International Criminal Court is perfect. It is whether or not this world is better without it than with it.
3: That's Karim Khan, and this is Alternative Radio. I'm David Barsamyan. This edition of AR features Karim Khan on the International Criminal Court. The International Criminal Court, the ICC, is based in The Hague, Netherlands. Established in 2002 under the Rome Statute, the ICC is the first and only permanent international court with jurisdiction to prosecute individuals for the crimes of genocide, crimes against humanity, war crimes, and the crime of aggression. The ICC is intended to complement, not replace, national judicial systems. It can exercise its jurisdiction only when national courts are unwilling or unable to prosecute criminals. The court has brought charges against high-profile international leaders and in some cases has imprisoned them. Countries that are not party to the ICC and do not recognize its jurisdiction include China, India, Russia, Israel, and the United States. Our guest today is Karim Khan. He's a British lawyer and the third prosecutor of the International Criminal Court. He holds over three decades of legal experience, navigating some of the world's most complex international war crimes and human rights cases. He spoke at the Oxford Union in Oxford, UK, in May. And now, Karim Khan.
2: In this time of major power conflicts, in this time of uncertainty, the unpredictability of this moment is not light. The anchors of stability and security in so many parts of the world have been upended. And you will know that much rides upon now. We can no longer have the complacency to think that there is time. This is a time for action, for determination, not a time for being a spectator to the misery that so many people are feeling today. And so the call really, be more engaged, be more involved. Don't be demoralized by the state of the world and the agony and the cries of anguish that come from so many different parts of the world. It's a time to strain one's sinews, to act with more focus, and have a belief and a conviction that the misery we have seen, the uncertainty that so many bear, doesn't have to be a consequence of our humanity, but our humanity your humanity, your dreams, your future compels a course of action requiring change. We see in so many different institutions an onslaught against these structures, the imperfect structures, the not fully efficient structures, sometimes even the dysfunctional structures, but the structures nonetheless that were built by a generation who suffered almost Armageddon, that suffered the Second World War, that suffered and saw atomic bombs in Hiroshima and Nagasaki, who saw the Holocaust and the brutality when nationalism suffocated sanity. And we see around us so many signs of rearmament. 800 billion from the European Union, 1.7 trillion from the United States of America. You even see artists like Banksy with his statue blinded by a flag, not a flag of patriotism, not a flag of values, not a flag of principle, but blind adherence to something that shields or covers our conscience, our humanity, our responsibility to give and to serve. And states are scared. States are uncertain. States are sometimes disorientated, many of them. How did they respond to this new reality of unpredictability when erstwhile allies seem to be very unpredictable? And what do they do in terms of the values that they proclaim so loudly on so many occasions from so many fora? That we live in a world governed by law. We live in a world governed by rules. And then you and our approaching souls will no doubt proclaim, what do the people of Adre who've run for their lives from Darfur say to that? Where's the law for them? The people of Gaza or the West Bank, those that are mourning their loved ones that were killed in Israel, the women, the girls particularly, and other minorities that have been suffocated by the rigid and un-Islamic views of the Taliban, or the Muslim Rohingya who are persecuted by fundamentalism in the name of Buddhism, the most un-Buddhist teaching. Buddhism doesn't even allow a fly to be hurt, and yet look at the hate speech that is being proclaimed in Myanmar. So what of the law, and is it worth the paper it's written on? And why should anybody have the audacity to tell any of you, don't lose hope? How will anybody have the audacity to tell any of you, don't give up? I was elected prosecutor of the International Criminal Court, and I was sworn in June 2021. And this is a court that was controversial when it was born, when it came into force in 2002. Indeed, it was controversial when it was signed in Rome in 1998. And this is said by many to be a court for the weak, ignored by the strong. It has been said to be a court that changes the standard of legality depending upon who is committing the alleged crimes. It's said to be a court that is symbolic, not real, a fig leaf on too many occasions to the naked reality that power trumps principle. And the law that we get are the scraps that the powerful allow us to eat and throw before us. But to that I say, let's peel it away. Let's peel it back and look at certain realities. Not as an apologist, but concretely. The International Criminal Court is an awful testament to the cruelty of man on so many occasions. That in this year, when we are routinely talking about artificial intelligence, we lose our own intelligence or conscience on so many occasions in so many spheres. How is it that on Earth, medieval acts of brutality, of callousness, of cruelty take place. But the ICC is not a court of first instance. It is a court of last resort. It comes into operation when there's been failure. It's very important to understand that. The ICC, we come into action when there's been a failure. When there's a failure of institutions, when there's a failure of protection, when there's been a failure on a national level, either due to inability or unwillingness to comply with these basic standards. The genocide is not allowed. Crimes against humanity are not allowed. War crimes are prohibited. And the crime of aggression should be condemned and action taken. But the Nuremberg principles underlined how important it was, how important it is to call out prohibited behavior, not only as a function of moral clarity and legal norms, but as an essential prerequisite to ensure stability and security. So the International Criminal Court does not choose the world in which it operates. We live in the same planet. We breathe the same air. And we observe the same shocking realities that not only you all see, but that people experience, not on the movie sets of Hollywood, but in their lives. So the question really is not whether the International Criminal Court is perfect. It is whether or not this world is better without it than with it. Is it worth trying to make it work better? Is it worth trying to expand the umbrella of protection to people around the world? We have 125 states that have signed up to the Rome Statute. And of course it is true, the United States and China and Russia, Pakistan and India, many others have not signed up, but 125 have signed up. Is it worth trying to persevere? And the other argument, of course, is you are quislings, you look away, make excuses, you act as apologists the minute you get difficult cases. And for many years, the criticism of the International Criminal Court was this is a European court for African affairs. It was this court, Africa is a playground for international judges and prosecutors to apply the law against the weak or relatively weaker countries, economically developing countries. I would make two observations. Firstly, I give great credit to the continent of Africa and the countries of Africa who have signed up to this common charter of humanity called the Rome Statute. They constitute the biggest group, the biggest regional group. There are more African countries that voluntarily, without a gun at their head, without threats, in fact, in the face of threats on many occasions, they signed up to the Rome Statute. And that's evidence not only in the International Criminal Court. Look what Africa has done in the Special Court for Sierra Leone. Look what the continent of Africa has done in the Special Courts for the Central African Republic. Look what the continent did in the Extraordinary Chambers for Hissenhabré, the African Special Chambers for Hissenhabré that charged and prosecuted and then convicted the former president of Chad in the courts of Senegal. These are achievements of Africa for Africa to be proud of, because they have shown, despite many other problems, despite work to be done there as in every other continent of the world, they have sought to protect the rights of their individuals. But certainly it was correct that until for many years, the only warrants issued against any individual were related to African suspects. But that has changed. I applied for warrants in Georgia and in Ukraine, Russia. They were granted. We applied for warrants in Israel and in Palestine. They were granted. We applied for warrants in Afghanistan for the crimes of the Taliban. that they were granted. We applied for warrants in the Philippines, in Bangladesh, in Myanmar. We opened an investigation for the first time in Latin America. So within the resources we have, the men and women of the office have been working tirelessly, trying to use this yardstick and trying to apply that yardstick of humanity, that yardstick of legality, more equally, realizing that the law should not care one jot what passport one holds, what color is one's skin, what religion one believes in or practices. The law should not care on any issue except that every human being, every child, every man and woman has a right not to be persecuted, has a right to live freely, has a right to hope and a right to progress, and certainly not a right to have their life snuffed out for the type of ridiculous reasons, hateful reasons that we have seen blight humanity's history and that it continues to do so. And it's important to note that the application of arrest warrants is not a soundbite. In many ways, that's when work starts. Individuals are presumed innocent. We have due process. We have independent judges who issue any warrants, who supervise proceedings, that there is fairness. And to those that say it's a fool's errand, that it's some kind of kumbaya lawyers and judges who think this is making a difference and it's all going to go nowhere, this is what people thought. When the Yugoslav tribunal was established, nobody thought President Milosevic, Karadzic or Mladic would see the inside of a courtroom. Nobody thought that Jean Kabanda, the Prime Minister of Rwanda, would see the inside of the courtroom. Nobody thought Charles Taylor would be arrested, the former president of Liberia. He's in Durham prison up north. Many people thought that President Duterte of the Philippines would never be held accountable in a fair trial, and all those things are taking place. But the context, of course, is one where there is politics. And Richard Goldstone, the first prosecutor of the Yugoslavian Rwandan tribunal, used to say that politics is at the margins and center of international law. If you don't understand the politics, one won't understand the law. And of course, states have their own strategic interests. They have their own friends. They have their own foes. But those friends and those foes cannot be a judge's friend or foe. Those friends and those foes cannot be a prosecutor's friends or foes. Because Lady Justice must be blind. And justice must be impartial. So independence is not the absence of pressure. There's pressure domestically. We saw in the Brexit debate, things get very heated on so many issues. Pressure is part and parcel for any judge, any prosecutor, any defense lawyer. They have to have the courage, the stamina, to apply the law without fear or favor. Independence is not giving in to that pressure and to try to apply the law equally. Now, of course, it's difficult. We have seen, even before the most recent outburst of tension in world affairs, the work of the International Criminal Court, of course, is of being of great interest to some powerful states. Around December or so, 2021, the Dutch government announced publicly that there had been a very sophisticated operation by the Russian GRU to place a spy in my office. We have seen very complex cyber attacks against the court. And we see that certain decisions that an independent prosecutor may take and independent judges may rule upon are not universally welcome. The disdain of the Russian Federation led to arrest warrants, and then those arrest warrants for elected officials escalated to convictions in absence. And the same applies in relation to the United States, that we had a mandate given to us by states. States had recognized Palestine. We applied the law equally in the way that it was applied in Ukraine and with Russia and in every other situation. Applications were put forward and judges ruled on the merits of those applications. And the threats, the attempts to dissuade led to executive orders and then sanctions. Some elected officials have had visas revoked, have had bank accounts closed, credit cards denied, family members sanctioned. This is the world of brute force, very crude thinking, sledgehammer approach to justice that we also see, unfortunately, in some countries. We see human rights defenders being targeted. And we see around the world so many human rights organizations sanctioned, not because what they do is criminal, not because what they do is undermining society, but because they're supporting humanity. And yet, remarkably, these groups, men and women of my office, public servants, special rapporteurs like Francesca Albanese and others, and victims, keep having this remarkable, unfathomable belief that the law is for them. Their houses may have been demolished, their families may have been decimated, they may carry the scars and the wounds and shattered hearts of conflict. And yet every time, truthfully, I'm in awe when I sit with those survivors, whether it's in Cox's Bazaar and speaking to Rohingya, or you speak to victims from any other part of the world. The same belief that this court that is far too far away in Holland, not close enough to them as it should be, a court they don't know much about, they see it as representing a vindication of their rights, that they are not invisible. They will not accept to be marginalized and downtrodden in the way that many have been marginalized and downtrodden. And that, in the simplest way, is why the ICC is important. Because the fact that the law sees people that some want to erase means something to those individuals at the time the action is taken to say what is happening is wrong, and they have every right to justice as we want. The office has tried to work at the speed of relevance, and there's been many exciting initiatives, policy papers on gender persecution, on gender crimes, on slavery crimes, environmental crimes, crimes against and affecting children. But much more important than that is there's this new effort by the men and women of the office to apply those policies in practice. And that's put into very sharp focus in relation to the applications that were applied for and granted in relation to two individuals of the Taliban for the crime of gender persecution of women and girls in Afghanistan. So this is not a jurisprudence factory. We don't see it as a place just to set norms. It has to have relevance to people that want the shelter. They want shelter, firstly, and they want also the shelter of the law. Don't give in to the doomsters and the gloomsters. Don't give in to despondency, because things

Africa, who has suffered so much, the people have suffered so much for the pernicious crime of apartheid for generations. They stood up and filed a case in the International Court of Justice, not for themselves, but for Palestinians. The Gambia, one of the poorest countries in the world, stood up. They stood up for the Rohingya on the other part of the world to say they have rights, and they filed before the International Court of Justice. And we see in the ICC, 41 countries filed and referred the situation of Ukraine to me. 7 states filed the Palestine situation, and others filed Venezuela, a case to come before the court. So there is an activity in which states do realize, for all the weaknesses, for all the imperfections, international law matters, because it puts in the center of the room, under a dazzling light, the contradictions and imperfections that we all observe. And it makes so many people realize, don't just talk the talk, walk the walk. Don't just proclaim, but act. Don't just promise, but protect. The Rome Statute, it's not the law of Italy. In the same way that the Geneva Conventions are not the law of Switzerland, or the Hague Conventions are not something particular to the Netherlands. This law is yours. In the most parched land in the Sahara, to the greenest valley surrounding the fjords of Norway, there is no land in the world that has not seen at some time in their history the plant of justice bloom. It is the shared heritage of humanity. I'm not in the export business, and you don't need to be either. Because whatever one's religion, whatever one's legal system, common law, communist, Islamic, civil law, you will see in these fundamental principles of humanity that are what is prohibited. Certain values, certain norms that we have to take seriously and activate. We need to wake up each other. We need to wake up ourselves to say, as we are speaking, people are suffering. So how do we make the law more effective? The first point, it's too important to leave to the lawyers. Law is too important to leave to the lawyers. It's too important, certainly, to leave to the prosecutor. Too important to leave to judges. Because justice is your birthright. Every person is affected by injustice. And what has to happen is what has happened so well in the environmental movement. You don't need to be an environmental scientist to care about the environment. We need that transformation, that commitment, that sense of responsibility that galvanizes this room, your family, your friends, and communities. And you join hands. Physically and virtually, metaphorically, symbolically, with people around the world to say we're going to stand up for something. And that something should be principles of justice that prohibit that which cannot be excused, that cannot be explained away, that which cannot be tolerated. Rumi said, where there are ruins, there's hope for a treasure. And there are times when institutions that are built to uphold justice come under sustained pressure. They're questioned, they're weakened, and they're openly challenged. And in such moments, it's tempting maybe to disengage, to say, what's the point? The aspiration of equality is all hot air. Let's look after ourselves. We can't change it. The problem is too big. But despair does not simply reflect reality. Despair shapes reality. It's contagious. And that's why I think despair and despondency are the enemies to progress. Despair and despondency are luxuries we cannot allow ourselves. Because what right do we have, do you have, to despair and have despondency when people who've suffered so much have hope and have expectations and have rights? So justice and the commitment to justice was never built in perfect conditions. It's built by people like you, people more unfortunate than you,

0: people that have sacrificed much as you have to get where you are, people that would love to sacrifice in different ways to progress, but they feel at the mercy of powerful elements. If we can persist collectively, there is a hope that even in the ruins, as Rumi put it, even when laws and statutes and fine words may have been defaced, have been diluted, we should remember the promise that we made to the past of never forget. We should remember the promise that the present must make to the future of never again. These are serious times, but not hopeless times. We should raise our voice in favor of something which be a world governed by justice, governed by laws, less violence, less threats of force, more sense of responsibility, and a willingness and a humility to see the humanity in the stranger, to see the humanity in our neighbors, to see the humanity in ourselves, and that should also moderate the excesses that continue to scar so much of this planet. Thank you so much.
1: Thank you very much for joining us here today.
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1: You're currently on leave as prosecutor at the moment due to allegations that were raised against you. What, if anything, can you tell us about that and those allegations at the moment?
0: I can't say much, actually, because I'm bound by strict confidentiality obligations that I, of course, must and do respect. Of course, it's been reported and is accurate that I called for an investigation in October 2024. There was an external investigation thereafter. After that was closed, judges were appointed, three eminent judges were appointed by the Bureau of the Assembly of State Parties, and those judges unanimously reported back in March and said from reviewing the evidence, the underlying evidence, and also the findings of the United Nations, they didn't find any misconduct or breach of authority. The matter is now before the Assembly of State Parties, but more than that I really shouldn't say.
1: As you mentioned in your speech and with your role as prosecutor, the ICC received major attention for issuing arrest warrants for Benjamin Netanyahu and Yoav Gallant. Before the warrants were issued, you were sent a letter by US Republican senators that said, quote, target Israel and we will target you. And as reported by the Middle East Eye, you received a phone call from the then Foreign Secretary and former Prime Minister David Cameron, threatening to defund the ICC and leave the Rome Statute. Can you tell us what you felt about this pressure and why did you go ahead anyway?
0: Well, we went ahead because we followed the evidence. And it's not about us. It's about trying to serve and do right under the law and to those that actually look to the law for vindication and for protection. The senator's letter, in fact, went further, not only target you and your families, was the language used. And of course, it was a very eminent list of very senior United States senators. It was strange to read, because one, of course, has respect for an institution like the United States Senate. But sometimes these letters speak more for those that send them than to those that for whom they are addressed. And yes, it's correct about Cameron. But, you know, I think threats are part and parcel to any judge or any prosecutor anyway. And a judge has to be deaf to those that clamor and look at the evidence. And I think that's what we have to do as the court is maturing. We looked at the evidence. The men and women of the office did not get deterred by warrants or by, sanctions. They kept their eye on the ball, which is focusing on the victims. And the judge did exactly the same. And I think that's how we have to keep going.
1: So you did go through with the arrest warrants. But how could you issue arrest warrants against the Israeli Prime Minister if Israel is not party to the Rome Statute and they've never recognized, for example, the ICC's jurisdiction?
0: Because Palestine is a state party. I mean, the same standard when there was this cacophony of applause, it seemed to me, when we applied the law, not for applause, but we applied the law in relation to Ukraine and the acts of the Russian Federation. Well, Russia is not a signatory, but the allegations were on the territory of Ukraine, and that gave jurisdiction. In relation to Palestine, we looked at both, because certain acts that we looked into, for which warrants were eventually issued, took place, we allege, on the territory of Palestine, and some acts on Israel, on the territory of Israel, which is not a state party, the evidence disclosed that they were committed allegedly by Palestinians. Mm-hmm. And so we looked at the crimes, and we followed the evidence, and we submitted the applications we did, and the judges ruled in the manner they did, issuing warrants both in relation to individuals that were Hamas and also the two individuals that were Israeli.
1: So you announced your application for those warrants in a CNN interview on the 20th of May, 2024, before the pretrial chamber had even ruled. The Guardian then reported in April 2025 that your own staff had asked the judges to issue a gag order on your public statements about the case because they felt your announcements were deviating from standard practice and putting pressure on the bench. Why did you announce the application on television before the judges had decided?
0: Well, in fact, staff didn't do any such thing. That's the first point. I mean, I made the announcement firstly with two lawyers standing behind me, and that's on the internet. And after that, I gave an interview. But it was prosecutorial discretion. You know, deterrence has a value when there are ongoing violations, and also important matters to let victims know that they're not forgotten, and judges will rule upon it. But it was not unprecedented. I did the same thing in relation to Georgia. Mm-hmm. We did the same thing in relation, my predecessors did in relation to, I mean, Kenya. The application for summonses were made public, and if one looks at other cases in the past, particularly by the first prosecutor, there were occasions when warrants were applied in secret and occasions when warrants were made public. I took the view, and it's a view I still have, that all things being equal, if there's an immediate arrest opportunity, warrants will be applied for secretly. That's, the office did that in relation to President Duterte. It was applied for secretly, and the first the world knew is when that warrant was executed. There are other occasions when, if there's not an immediate arrest opportunity, transparency, publicity, deterrence, and also to show that there is an active investigation, it militates in favor of public announcements, and that's what we decided to do. And the important bit is not even that. Mm-hmm. The important, you know, the headline, independent judges reviewed those warrants and they issued the warrant applications, and they issued the warrants.
1: Going back to the sanctions and the discussions that we had earlier on the letters that were sent by senators, it wasn't just senators. It was, you know, President Trump, in one of his first acts in his second term, imposed sanctions on you and your family. He and Secretary Rubio have boasted about those sanctions. And according to those reports, those sanctions made you lose access to, for example, your Microsoft email address. What signal does this send for the global commitment to international law?
0: Well, it was meant to be painful. It was tough for me and, you know, my wife and my children, because it extended Magnitsky sanctions that are sanctions for human rights abusers, alleged abusers. They don't even extend to family members, but my children, their visas were revoked to the United States and bank accounts were frozen. And I was the guinea pig in a way. That happened in February after President Trump's election. And then other elected officials were sanctioned, I think the deputies and some judges, in around August. Some NGOs, Palestinian NGOs, were sanctioned in September. The Assembly of State Party has decried intimidation. But of course, states need to do a better job, because we're all public servants. And there's been a lot of discussion for a long time about sanctions blocking legislation. In the United Kingdom, we spoke a lot about sovereignty when the Brexit debate was coming along. One would hope that there is action to protect judges that are in the ICC. But I think, I said in the talk, some countries seem to be disorientated. It's an emotional disorientation. How do you deal with a new reality that when your friend and your ally is making, taking action that is so threatening or out of kilter with the accepted norms of how one deals with international institutions committed to the rule of law? And, you know, it's gone beyond, as I mentioned, it's special rapporteurs, you see defunding of UN institutions. This does appear to be a concerted attempt to defund or corrode confidence in or capacity of international organizations. And that's why I was really saying this is the moment for all of us to realize we should speak up, because we remember the Second World War, we remember Niemöller. First they came for the socialists, I didn't speak up because I wasn't a socialist. And at the end, you know, they came for me, and there was nobody left to speak up for me. And unfortunately, in many ways, we're living in the 1930s, historically, in terms of the state of flux we're seeing. And I think we need to defend our values about what's important. And if we define progress, if one of the ways we define progress is conduct regulated by the law, we should try to practice what we preach. And that requires some stamina, some focus, and not platitudes, but concrete steps by elected officials in different countries.
1: Yeah. And with that concerted effort that you were discussing, have you seen that diminish over time with people like yourself continuing to push back? Or has it been consistent and ongoing? Is there any kind of light at the end of the tunnel when it comes to the consistent going after people like yourself, people like Francesca Albanese, and so on?
0: Well, I think the judges of the ICC are resilient, and they have not been dissuaded. The men and women of the office have not been dissuaded. Some states have really spoken up as well. And despite the fact that there may be some kind of riposte, there are enough countries out there that seem to be rightfully unwilling to accept a new type of social or legal political transaction in which they must take instructions in a way that violates their basic principles of their constitution or their sovereignty to conduct themselves in accordance to their own values. And I think most encouraging is non-politicians around the world, people of all faiths, all denominations, all nationalities, are saying, not in my name. These actions that you're saying are justified by X or Y, they don't accord with my conscience, they don't accord with my values, and you're not speaking for me to justify the types of acts we see, which is to, on many occasions, bludgeon and offer little respite.
1: So far, you have not charged any Israeli official with genocide. But the International Association of Genocide Scholars, a professional association of genocide scholars and Holocaust experts, has said that Israel's conduct meets the legal definition of genocide. The association said this on the 31st of August, 2025. So it's been 8 months since then, and so much more has occurred. Why hasn't any arrest warrant been sought or charges laid for genocide?
0: Well, I've been on leave for a year. I don't want to comment on what I can simply say is this. As a matter of law, I personally have never agreed since the days I was a junior prosecutor in the Rwandan tribunal with this concept that there's a hierarchy of crimes. You know, genocide is an inchoate crime. It doesn't actually need anybody to be killed. The incitement to commit genocide, for example, can be a crime. There could be a war crime, which is, you know, using noxious gases that allows thousands to have their skin burnt off and asphyxiate. That's prohibited, that may be on the facts more egregious. But yes, it's had a value because it represents within it something obnoxious, which is an intent to destroy in whole or in part a group. But we follow the evidence, the office follows the evidence, and the evidence at the stage when we made the applications justified the applications we submitted. And it's very important, as I've said on a few occasions, that we don't give in to pressure or clamour, is to make sure we have the right evidence. And I did I think I'll leave it at that.
1: So back to your career as prosecutor in 2021, you announced you were deprioritizing the parts of the Afghanistan investigation, looking at US forces and the CIA's secret detention sites in Poland, Romania, and Lithuania, and would focus on the Taliban and ISIS-K instead. Amnesty International said the decision jeopardized your office's legitimacy. Jennifer Gibson at Reprieve told The Intercept it was a, quote, get-out-of-jail-free card. For the United States and the United Kingdom, 5 years on, with the United States sanctioning you anyway, was that the right call?
0: I think irrespective of sanctions or anything else, it was the right call. People and reasonable prosecutors may have different views. I simply took a view that I knew the capacity of my office. I know the funding. I know the resource. I know the men and women that are overworked. And already we're working on so many other additional, you know, priorities. So I didn't hibernate it. Previous prosecutors had hibernated cases. For example, Darfur had been hibernated. I simply decided I don't have the people the human resources to everything. Generally speaking, I will prioritize ongoing violations where lives can be saved to historic ones. And by that stage, the case had been deferred for a while. I sought permission of the judges after the Taliban takeover to reopen the investigation. It had been frozen before then because of a deferral application by Afghanistan, which is a state party, which is how we have jurisdiction. I saw what was happening to girls and women and all the rest of it, and I said I want to focus on that. And then Islamic State Khorasan, they're targeting Ahmadi and Hazari and so many other communities as well. But it doesn't mean that anybody's got a get-out-of-jail-free card. There's no statute of limitations for war crimes. And we've seen movement in other systems. You will be aware that Australia, for example, has done the right thing. I commend Australia. They had a Brereton commission and others investigated historic abuses, and they have done the right thing. And that's what others must, you know, should do under the law. But this is a matter that is still an active situation, so let me leave it at that.
1: You've now sought arrest warrants, against Russian, Israeli, and Myanmar leaders. The one P5 power you've stepped back from investigating is the United States. What's the principal distinction there?
0: The court is curtailed by jurisdiction. And the requirements of jurisdiction are, the, you know, in broad terms, if there's a Security Council referral, if there's a state party that has ratified the Rome Statute where the crime is committed, or if a crime is committed by a national of a state party, we're not out to get anybody. That would be completely wrong. Just because you're this passport holder or that passport holder, you should be looking at jurisdiction, law, and evidence. And if those converge so that you have jurisdiction, there are crimes within the jurisdiction of the court, you have evidence for those crimes and you can prove who's responsible, then the law should take its natural course.
1: So before you became prosecutor, you're one of the most prominent international defense lawyers in the world. You represented Saif al-Islam Gaddafi, Charles Taylor, the former president of Liberia, and William Ruto, now president of Kenya, and many others. You said in the past there's no real difference between defending and prosecuting, that it keeps one grounded. Now that you've been on the other side for 5 years, do you still believe that? And is there a defendant you would refuse to represent today?
0: Well, I'd refuse to represent all of them because I'm the prosecutor. So it would be a bit of a conflict of interest. See, I'm lucky. I view it as lucky. I grew up in a jurisdiction, England and Wales, in which members of the bar can prosecute one week and defend the other week and act as a part-time judge the following week. And I think it is important because we are united, whether you're a judge, a part-time judge, like a recorder, or one is prosecuting a case or we're lawyers. We're officers of the court. We have an ethical and deontological responsibility to the court, to the proper administration of justice. And I think I found it enlightening because I've seen things from different vantage points in the courtroom. And I think in the end, we all act as victims, lawyers in the ICC, defense counsel, prosecutors, and we all work together trying to make sure at the end of the day, there's a decision which is regulated not by power, but by due process. That is not the politically expedient decision. That's very dangerous. If you start with the results you want and then make the process get to the decision you want, that's anathema. That's the opposite of due process. And, you know, an example to me, Richard Goldstone, again, I had you as the first prosecutor of the Yugoslav and Rwandan tribunal. He was once asked by the American Bar Association, if I recall, how can we help? And he said, help the defense. So he got it as a South African, you know, first chief prosecutor and a giant, really, appointed by Nelson Mandela as the first, put forward by Nelson Mandela to be put the first chief prosecutor. I think we have to combine on the separate roles we have, respect each other, because that's one of the unique things of justice. Why we say, my learned friend, mm-hmm. It's not ad hominem attacks. It's not about who shines the brightest in the courtroom. It should be which is the best argument and where's the truth and allow that to prevail. And I think that's why I think the bar is a very interesting profession and one that you know, I feel very privileged to be part of. I'm very grateful to that.
1: Now, France, Germany, Italy, Poland, and Austria have all signaled they wouldn't enforce the warrants on their territory. Netanyahu's flown over the airspace of multiple ICC members of member states en route to the United States with no consequence. If the warrants you've issued against a sitting head of government are ignored by the court's own member states, what was actually achieved by issuing them?
0: You know, there's an international obligation to those states that sign up to the Rome Statute to cooperate with the court and to fulfill their Rome Statute obligations. It's not the case that there's been universal compliance. There were cases in the past when Omar al-Bashir, the former president of Sudan, went to a country and was not arrested. There have been cases more recently in the Libya situation where a warrant, a secret warrant, was unsealed and the individual was arrested in Italy and then released and flown back to Libya. There have been, the examples you've given as well. I just think, look, countries have decisions to make. And there's a saying that I very much like, judges try cases and cases try judges. I think the same applies at the international level, that the states who create these courts, who promise that there will be justice through the prism of cases, will be seen to cooperate fully, partially, inadequately, or not at all. And that has consequences to their standing internationally, but also people around the world, I think, also are fed up to the back teeth with promises made and promises broken. They want to see change and they want to see more humanity, not only for themselves, but for the wider world, because we're all interconnected. We are one large ecosystem.
1: On the topic of one broad ecosystem, how does the fact that, you know, many global powers with tremendous military power, such as the United States, China, Russia, India, and Israel, are not parties to the Rome Statute. So how does this impact on the effectiveness of the ICC to respond to genocide, crimes against humanity, war crimes, and any crime of aggression? How can we interlink in this ecosystem, as you said, if there are people who simply cannot be touched?
0: Two things. It's a great question. It's a work in progress. Some countries, Ukraine was not a state party. It made something called a declaration, Article 12.3 declaration. And that's how we opened the case. But they then ratified the Rome Statute once they got to know how the court worked. Libya, which is not a state party, we had jurisdiction because the Security Council gave jurisdiction. And when I announced in one of my last reports that I intended to find a way to foster complementarity, accelerate our investigations, but find a roadmap to closing the situation with some success for the victims and deliverables, Libya decided to invoke, remarkably, Article 12.3 of the statute. They said, no, we want to involve ourselves. And that familiarity, that cooperation can build trust that can lead to states joining. The big powers have their concerns. We have the United Kingdom, we have France, we have Germany, we have Italy, of course, but we don't have some very populous countries and big powers. But we also see in other international conventions, for example, the 1966 conventions on international civil and political rights and others, that for many years China and the United States were not state parties. After it operated sufficiently and the system matured, they also ratified. And then it's about compliance, how full it is and all the rest of it. So I just think, look, there's no real option. We can't and shouldn't force states to come to some common ground about these elemental considerations of humanity. It shouldn't be a hard sell to say, look, guys, who's in favor of genocide? And if not, who's against it? And let's work together. I always said that these are quintessential American values, life, liberty, and the pursuit of happiness. We proclaim these truths to be self-evident, that all people are created equal. By the same token, these are values of all cultures, of all people. So there's a great cause for many states to revisit it, but they have to become familiar. We also have to perform better. We have to deliver more, preach less, and show that there is some willingness by the institution and the states that execute cooperation to make sure there's not selectivity and that there is due process and there's not going to be the triumph of politics over principle. Because if that's the case, if you can just make up a process, if you can just get the results you want, why on earth would a state submit to a foreign court and a foreign jurisdiction? It'd be madness. So this is why you've got to have independent judges, an independent process, and due process through all stages. That's one of the litmus tests to the confidence any people will have in their courts or in their legal system, whether that's at a local level, a regional level, you know, a national level, or an international level. One does hope that in the high offices of state in the capitals of the world, sober reflection and consideration will win the day. Logic, reason, and legality will win the day. We need more light and less heat, meaning more reason and less passion or unbridled passion in world affairs if we're going to pull back from the abyss of ever greater conflagrations and ever greater misery.
1: If you leave office and not one of the warrants you've issued against the sitting head of state or government, Putin, Netanyahu, Meng Onghyang, has been executed, would you still regard your tenure as a success?
0: Well, that's for other people to determine. I think the court already and the registry and the judges and the staff take great credit. We have a former head of state in terms of President Duterte that's currently had a case confirmed and is going to go, has been committed for trial. But I think what we do is follow the evidence. And when judges issue warrants, states have a responsibility. We don't have a police force. We don't have an army. They have an obligation to try to find means to execute those warrants. And I think this is the most important thing by the court by far. People around the world should say and feel that their lives matter. And we're not driven by extraneous consideration about who's in favor and who's out of favor, who's in fashion, who's out of fashion. We don't sway with which way the political winds blow. We try to navigate according to the winds of legality, not the winds of, you know, expediency. And I think that's ultimately that will lead to an ever maturing of the ICC as an institution and certainly of the office.
1: Thank you very, very much for joining us.
0: Thank you for having me.
2: 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He spoke at the Oxford Union in Oxford, UK in May. The moderator was Arwa El-Rayes. Karim Khan is a British lawyer and the third prosecutor of the International Criminal Court, the ICC. In June, he was accused of sexual misconduct and has been suspended from his position pending further investigation. He denies all charges and says the allegations against him are politically motivated. The ICC's governing body said its decision to suspend Khan was, quote, not an indication of the final outcome, unquote. The ICC's governing body, the Assembly of State Parties, will decide Karim Khan's status. 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Joe Ritchie is our general manager and editor. I'm David Barsamyan. 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
3: From the National Press Building in Washington, D.C., this is your Corporate Crime Reporter Morning Minute. For Tuesday, June 16, 2026, I'm Russell Mokhiber. Meta Platforms has been dismantling its $2 billion acquisition of Manus as the tech giant moves to comply with Beijing's unprecedented order to unwind the deal. That's going to report from Bloomberg News. Meta has completed an operational split, ordering its employees to stop using Manus tools for internal projects while blocking the Singapore-based company's staff from accessing Facebook parents' internal data systems from this month. The separation comes as Manus and Meta scramble to heed Beijing's demand to dismantle a deal that has become a test case for how far China will go to safeguard its strategic technology and talent. For the Corporate Crime Reporter, I'm Russell Mokarbon.

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0: Welcome to Counterspin, your weekly look behind the headlines. I'm Janine Jackson. This week on Counterspin, the way we hear about the stock market is quite different from the vision many people still hold, that businesses strive to serve people's needs or desires, and investors are rewarded by that metric, not by convincing people that they might make a lot of money in the future, or by conspiring with powerful entities to ensure that shareholders profit by whatever means. This long-standing confusion and conflict are being showcased right now in the unasked-for push of artificial intelligence into so many aspects of our lives, and the aggressive build-out of energy-gobbling data centers to serve it, whether communities want them or not. Now questions are arising around whether the promises of endless growth of the AI industry actually make any sense. Is there an AI bubble? How would we know? And what happens and to whom when it bursts? A new project engages questions not just about price-to-earnings ratios and historical comparisons, but about the predictable impacts on, for example, workers' retirement accounts when the AI exuberance falls to earth. Dean Baker is co-founder and senior economist at the Center for Economic and Policy Research and the force behind their new project called the AI Bubble Monitor. He joins us this week on Counterspin. That's coming up, but first we'll take a very quick look back at some recent press. The New York Times headlined a June 17th story, "A Jewish Democrat's support of Israel may cost him his NYC House seat." The story was about congressional incumbent Dan Goldman running in Brooklyn and Lower Manhattan, where he is being challenged by opponent Brad Lander, including over his stance on the war in Gaza. Goldman's stance is that he supports Israel's violent ethnic cleansing of Palestinians and continued U.S. taxpayer funding of it. He refuses to call the slaughter in Gaza a genocide, or even to call the Israeli seizure of Palestinian territory an occupation. Lander, who, like Goldman, is Jewish, does call the genocide a genocide and supports a halt to U.S. military aid to Israel. His stance is credited with contributing to his widespread support in the district, where the latest polling puts him up by 34 points. The Times framing this story as a Jewish Democrat potentially losing a seat over his support for Israel is odd and divisive. As Fares Gymnarikas pointed out, the Times could just as easily have headlined the story, "A Jewish Democrat's criticism of Israel may help him win an NYC House seat." You're listening to Counterspin, brought to you each week by the Media Watch Group Fair. There's a lazy host thing where you're introducing someone who wrote about, say, freedom, and you say, "I looked up freedom in the dictionary." But I did go ahead and ask the internet what the stock market is, and I was told that it operates like a giant virtual auction house that connects everyday investors who want to sell with investors who want to buy. A market bubble, I learned, is a rapid rise in the price of stocks or other assets that is not justified by fundamentals and is followed by a sharp fall in prices once investor enthusiasm wanes. Well, some of us don't feel comfortable talking about a market that trades things like chits when those things impact human beings having food or shelter or breathable air. But it is a system that we need to understand on its own terms, even as we keep trying to translate them to human needs. All of these questions are at the surface when we talk about AI and the current market infatuation with it. What exactly is happening? What does it have to do with your life? Does it make sense even in market talk? Here to shed some light on this is Dean Baker. He's co-founder and senior economist at the Center for Economic and Policy Research. He's author of, among other titles, Rigged: How Globalization and the Rules of the Modern Economy Were Structured to Make the Rich Richer. His newest project is called the AI Bubble Monitor, and he joins us now to talk about the what and the why of that. Welcome back to Counterspin, Dean Baker.
1: Hi, Janine. Thanks a lot for having me on.
0: Well, on AI and the infrastructure around it, it's the matter of factness that kind of kills me. This is happening. Get with it or die mad. But economic systems are political systems and choices. We shouldn't have to just silently accept that certain people are deciding what industry should survive based not on what people need, but on what some folks say should happen. So before we get into the specifics, I'd ask you to orient us a little bit here. AI and data centers, a large part of people's concern is just that it's come at us so fast and furious. You know, even if we aren't economists, we're not wrong to be concerned about this forced inevitability vibe, are we? It just doesn't sound like building a better mousetrap.
1: Well, I think for the most part, it's probably fair to say a lot of the people involved in AI don't know what they're doing. And I'm saying that in all seriousness. So we get all these stories about AI models that you've probably heard the term, they hallucinate, they make things up. And again, I shouldn't assign human characteristics for that. They're not people. But the point is that they're ill-designed models. It's very problematic to say we're going to turn things over to AI and it's going to do this, it's going to do that. Because, again, a lot of times the people designing the systems don't know what they're doing. And that should be very troublesome. So we're getting this thing like, oh, well, we have to move ahead with AI. And I'm not particularly opposed to moving ahead with AI, but the idea that it has its own dynamic, that its own, you know, the AI is going to do it for us or something. We're going to decide what we want to, and I'll come back to who we is in a second, but we're going to have to decide what we want AI to do. And the we, as it is now, it's probably largely Elon Musk and Mark Zuckerberg and Sam Altman. But as a practical, or I shouldn't say as a practical matter, as a political matter, we need to regulate it. We have to say, you know, what it can do, who's responsible for when it messes up, and I'll guarantee you it will mess up. There was a case in Germany where they said Google's strictly liable for mistakes from its AI. If its AI gives you wrong answers and that causes people to do things, you know, to mess up, Google's responsible. I think that's a great ruling. You know, it should be very clear. You know, that's wonderful. You know, Anthropic, whoever, whichever big AI company they designed the model, doesn't work right. Well, great. You pay the cost, Anthropic. You pay the cost, Google. But these are rules that we have to put in place, and we've kind of gone the other way. So I was just reading that, I believe it was in Mississippi, that the administration, the Trump administration, is saying, oh, yeah, you know, environmental regulation is great, but we have AI, so that doesn't apply here because it's national security. And, you know, I understand Trump doesn't care much about the law, but you don't throw your laws in the garbage because AI. I mean, that literally is just nonsense.
0: Right, right. Well, let's get into some particulars here. Riding high after IPO, SpaceX will buy AI startup for $60 billion. This is all the New York Times. Elon Musk's newly listed rocket maker has become one of the world's most valuable companies. Also, it could turn 4,400 employees into millionaires. Also, want to invest in SpaceX? Here's what to know. You know, I got all of this from the New York Times. It seems like there's a lot of confetti flying around the SpaceX IPO. How grounded is that, and how meaningful is that in this conversation?
1: SpaceX, I mean, the market capitalization, this is just incredible. I think we're up to 2.7, 2.8 trillion. I should look at the market today, somewhere around there. It's going up a lot. This is an incredible amount of money, 2.7 trillion, almost 10% GDP. I mean, just incredible. And the other side of that, when we talk about stocks, you usually look at the price of the stock relative to corporate earnings. And 20 to 1, that ratio would be high, but reasonable. So if you tell me a normal company, you know, its price, its stock price is $100 and its annual earnings after profit, after taxes are $5, that makes sense, you know, without looking more carefully at what the company's doing, what its progress is, whatever. okay, we have 2.7 trillion. So you go, oh, well, let's see, 20 times annual earnings. So annual earnings must be somewhere in the neighborhood of 130 billion a year. No, it loses money. It's never made money. SpaceX has never made money. So people are placing a bet on this company turning around from losing money to being incredibly profitable. And I just backed out some numbers because it's not going to turn around tomorrow. You go, you know, 10 years out, it would have to have profits that are equal to about 20% of all U.S. after-tax corporate profits. No company has ever come close to that. So you go, okay, why would someone think that? I go, well, Elon Musk. You go, okay, Elon Musk. Well, Elon Musk lies all the time. He said 20 million dead people are getting Social Security. It's total fantasy. You know, some number of dead people get Social Security, probably 1,000, 2,000, 3,000. Not everyone who dies gets removed from the rolls. They're actually pretty good about that, but they're sure. There's some, not 20 million, nothing close to 20 million. He lies all the time. He was running Doge. He was going to save $2 trillion from the federal budget. He didn't save anything. So, I mean, it can go on. You know, the guy literally lies all the time. He's a neo-Nazi. We all saw his Nazi salute at the Republican convention. He writes this. I mean, this, I'm not looking for things to trash him on. He says it. He says with too many black people and brown people, you know, the great replacement. You know, so this is who the guy is. I go, okay, well, what about his businesses? Well, his businesses haven't done so well. Tesla's worth a lot of money. If you look at its stock, its profits are very low, and most of its profits actually come from selling carbon credits, which, you know, is a green transition policy that his friend Donald Trump wants to get rid of. He's invested big in something he calls the Boring Company that was supposed to have high-speed transit between major cities. It goes nowhere. It's been a total bomb. You know, I could go on. He does not have a great track record in business. He lies all the time. So people are betting $2.7 trillion on him turning around this massive money loser into some enormous money maker. And that's very hard to see. Could happen. Things happen. But it's very hard to see that.
0: It's very hard to see. And I want to stick with this just for a second, because I very much appreciate the way that you connect issues. You know, we have, for example, the Congressional Budget Office and other folks saying, hey, this is going to happen. Economic growth is going to be sky high, you know, based on this kind of thinking. And at the same time, you know, out of the other side of their mouths, they're saying, folks like Jason Furman, economic advisor under Clinton and Obama, are saying Social Security is facing disaster, you know, and these things don't add up. They add up politically, but they don't add up economically. You know, talk about that connection there.
1: Yeah, well, to be fair, Congressional Budget Office, they actually don't say that. They project very modest growth over the next decade, somewhere around 2% a year. And, you know, if you carry that through, it's really pretty much impossible to see these stocks. You know, we're talking about SpaceX, but you have NVIDIA, you have Alphabet, you have, you know, we're going to see initial public offerings, I don't know the exact time, very soon, from Anthropic, the big AI company, OpenAI. It's basically impossible to see how those stock prices can make sense. Mm-hmm. You'd have to have way more rapid growth than what they're assuming. And the point, you know, I was making that you're referring to Jason Furman and Social Security, if we have that rapid growth, in other words, if these bubble prices make sense, if, you know, Elon Musk, you know, and I don't mean exactly, but if it's somewhere in the ballpark, if it's 2.7 trillion is anywhere close to making sense, and the price of the other big AI companies, if those are anywhere close to making sense, we're going to see way more growth than what the Congressional Budget Office, what the Social Security trustees, what's being projected for these programs. And if we actually get those growth, the idea that we should be at all worried about paying Social Security benefits is close to crazy. Now, I would argue we'd be close to crazy to be worried about it anyhow, because we can afford paying Social Security benefits. I've gone on about that at great length, probably on your show other times. But certainly if we have anything like the growth that would be implied by these incredible stock valuations, then Social Security is such a non-problem that it's not worth taking a minute to even talk about paying for it.
0: And that's why I appreciate your putting those things together, because I think news media often, you know, they're on different pages of the paper. And I guess I would say also, like, you know, like you're talking about Musk saying he was going to cut trillions of dollars of waste from the government when that was just categorically absurd. And isn't that a place for reporting, you know, to just say whatever you want to think about him, those numbers are absurd.
1: Yeah, and, you know, I think they have fallen down a lot. I mean, there have been some decent articles, and like I said, there's been no reporting. But,
0: sure.
1: I mean, basically Musk is saying utter nonsense, you know, and it's kind of like if we found someone on the street drunk and they start rattling off, you know, Elvis Presley is still alive and, you know, God knows what else. And they just reported that, well, so-and-so says that Elvis Presley is still alive. You know, maybe he is. I don't know. You know, they're of that nature. And, you know, again, actually, I had mentioned this in the piece because I didn't know Musk had said exactly this, but I was just playing around. Why not Google it? So it turns out even as Musk is saying, oh, yes, AI is going to be all this wonderful stuff and we'll have incredibly rapid growth and affluence, he just said earlier this year, there's 1,000% chance the U.S. government will go bankrupt. Just going, how could those two go together?
0: Right.
1: I mean, it just, if we're going to have this incredible growth, then there's no plausible, I mean, it's not plausible to say the government's going to go bankrupt anyhow for reasons I could go into, but it certainly isn't going to go bankrupt if we're going to have this incredible growth that Musk is telling us about with his great AI companies.
0: It's so confusing. And I think as a reader, as a, just a regular person, you think, I must not understand this. You know, once I'm already at 1,000%, like I'm like, wait, I was in fifth grade. I don't know how we get to 1,000%, you know. But one thing I did want to say is so much of it is about futures, is about the betting aspect of the stock market. And it's not about a company making money now because it's providing a service that people want now. It's the idea that in the future, this is going to work out. And then the same people who say, I'm investing in this company because it's going to do something, they then are the ones who get to set the terms and the terrain of whether that actually happens. And I think that's why a lot of people feel like it's kind of just a scheme, you know, that doesn't include them and that doesn't have a foot in real life.
1: Yeah, well, these are all based on future bets that are, you know, at best very, very shaky, if not altogether absurd. But in the present, it gives them enormous power. I mean, mm-hmm. It's unbelievable. Here's Elon Musk. His net worth is certainly well over $1 trillion now. I mean, people making big deals at $1 trillion, but it might be $1.2, $1.3, and something like that. It gives them enormous power. You mentioned them buying up another company for $60 billion. Where are they getting the $60 billion? Well, from SpaceX. And there's actually precedent for this. And, you know, so, again, people might think, well, Musk is incredibly rich. Someone, I'm stealing this line from someone, you know, if you're so rich, how come you're not smart?
0: Mm-hmm.
1: And, you know, I think that applies perfectly for Elon Musk. But there's precedent. We had the stock bubble in the 90s. We had the housing bubble in the zeros. And yet a lot of really rich people were supposed to be smart. I have no idea how smart or stupid they were, but they invested in really, really stupid things. So housing, you know, mortgages, going back to the housing bubble, I remember arguing with economists. They were saying, oh, you know, it was old-fashioned to think we needed collateral on loans and we had to make sure that people could pay them back. Well, now we have all this new technology. Well, guess what? You did need that in the prior decade with the tech bubble. One of the amazing stories. I mean, people can look it up because they might think I'm saying utter nonsense. Time Warner was one of the biggest, might have been the biggest media company in the world. It basically sold itself for nothing. It sold itself for AOL stock, and AOL stock plummeted the next year. So it had been worth a lot of money. The next year was worth almost nothing. So here you had the biggest media company in the world, or one of the biggest, if it wasn't absolutely the biggest, and they gave away all their stock to a company that was pretty much worthless a year later. So you have ostensibly smart people that are very wealthy and they do really stupid things. And, you know, I think that's likely the story of what we're seeing with this AI bubble. That you have a lot of people, again, I don't do intelligence testing, but, you know, ostensibly they're supposed to be smart and looks like they're doing some really dumb things.
0: And then we know that when elephants fight, it's the grass that gets trampled, right? So yes, this is rich people betting against one another, and maybe something won't pan out, and that's an oopsie for them, but it can mean something much more for a lot of other people. What do we understand can happen? And I know you're not trying to predict a time of a bubble bursting. It's not a prediction, but what does history tell us can happen when bubbles like this do in fact burst?
1: Well, it's almost always a very bad story. So we had the tech bubble bursting in 2000. We got a recession that was pretty bad from the standpoint of the labor market. We had no job creation from 2001 to 2005. We hadn't seen that since the Great Depression, which also, I should say, was started by a bubble bursting, a stock bubble bursting. And the worst bubble, at least certainly in my lifetime or recent memory, was the housing bubble collapse in 2008, 2009, 2010, which caused massive unemployment and millions of people lost their homes. So that's a pretty bad story. So, you know, we could say, and, you know, I'm happy to see Elon Musk lose much of his wealth, which would happen. But, you know, he's still going to be incredibly rich. If he loses 90% of his wealth, he's going to have more money than any of us will ever see. But you're going to see a lot of people pay a really big price for that. So, I mean, to be clear, I think it would be great if the bubble would burst tomorrow. The sooner the better. But it's not going to be a pretty story.
0: Well, and let's come back to journalism just for a minute, because, you know, the things that you've just said to me, I'm not saying I'm not seeing any critical reporting or thoughtful reporting. Certainly I am. But I'm seeing a lot of, hey, this is happening. How can I get in on it? You know, or just, isn't it okay that these people are in charge of everything? You know, and I just wonder, like, what would actual critical reporting include day to day that would help us understand this better?
1: Well, I think certainly trying to put the pieces together, as we just did, you know, talking about, well, if these prices make sense, then we're going to have way more rapid growth. And that's just a fact. I mean, that's not my personal opinion. I mean, it just, you know, you can't tell a story where Elon Musk's, you know, wealth, his market capitalization of SpaceX and the other companies makes sense, and the growth projections we're looking at from the Congressional Budget Office makes sense. Those are contradictory. So I think they'd be helpful when they talk about one, they talk about the other, saying, you know, these prices, unless we see way more rapid growth than is being, you know, projected for budget purposes and other purposes, they don't make sense. And vice versa, you know, say that, you know,

0: we're going to see way more rapid growth. Those go together. So putting that into the stories, putting the context in there so people can understand, because, you know, again, this is something I've harped on, you guys have harped on this, that you talk about these things, you know, a typical person, if they're, you know, even someone who's more educated and they spend time, they don't know all these things. I mean, they might know them in some sense, but it's not, right in front of them. So they need to have it put there when they're reading about AI or they're reading about the budget, see how these things relate to each other.
1: Well, okay, the AI bubble monitor, your new project, I want to say the real timeness of it, you know, because maybe less so than with the dot-com bubble or the housing bubble, but we do know that pundits and folks are going to say, no one saw it coming. We didn't know what was happening. We all thought, you know, for me, a big part of the meaning of your new project is just that it is existing in real time.
0: Yeah, that's the idea. We want to get the information out there. And I'm trying to put down real information. If people think that it still makes sense, again, I'm not going to put in anything there. I'm not pretty confident it's true. I'm getting it all from reliable sources. Or again, I'm not making them up. They're from the industry, from government data. And again, if you want to say, oh yeah, you know, Elon Musk, SpaceX, you know, okay, it's getting 20% of after-tax corporate profits. Well, you know, again, I can't say it's impossible. I wouldn't put my money on that's what you're doing if you're buying up SpaceX.
1: It could happen. Yeah. But the idea is that you're watching it in real time and asking questions in real time. So no one can say these questions weren't asked or nobody was thinking about it.
0: Yes, exactly.
1: Well, finally, when we talked last time, probably when we talk every time, we say that we want journalists to separate people and systems. It's not enough to say Elon Musk is weird or Trump is weird without naming the structures that they are able to use to enact their ideas. You know, otherwise, how do we know what needs to change besides the president, right? So there are structures and systems that we should also be asking questions about.
0: Yeah, and you guys are obviously right in the middle of this. And, you know, I think the media, and particularly when we talk about Elon Musk, it's very much that because the guy owns X. I don't know where that stands. It had been, I think, the largest social media site that may no longer, I'm sure it's no longer true. I know the usage is down. But, you know, we create a media infrastructure that has an enormous impact on what politics looks like and, you know, what issues get called attention to and how those are covered. And that was never great. I mean, we both have been in this game a long time. It was never great. So I'm not going to say we had the good old days, you know, 30 years ago, 40 years ago, but it's gotten a lot worse. And when you have Larry Ellison as a Trumper, who I guess is his kid, actually David Ellison, that owns CBS, and now they're looking to take over Warner Brothers, which would give them control of CNN. These are really big issues because this matters in terms of, you know, how people see the world because they need information. And those are sources of information for an awful lot of people. And people need to be aware of who owns the media and how that affects basically everything, but certainly politics.
1: We've been speaking with economist Dean Baker. His new project, AI Bubble Monitor, can be found on the website of the Center for Economic and Policy Research. That's CEPR.net. Thank you so much, Dean Baker, for joining us this week on Counterspin.
0: Thanks, Janine. I really appreciate being on.
1: That's it for Counterspin for this week. Counterspin is produced by FAIR, the National Media Watch Group based in New York. The show is engineered by Michael Cherry. I'm Janine Jackson. 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

From the National Press Building in Washington, D.C., this is your Corporate Crime Reporter Morning Minute for Wednesday, June 17, 2026. I'm Russell Mokhiber. South Korea has hit online retail giant Coupang with a record fine of more than $400 million over a massive data breach that exposed the data of more than 30 million customers last year. The fine is the largest ever issued by South Korea's Personal Information Protection Commission for a data breach. That's according to a report from the BBC.

The leak exposed the names, contact, and delivery details and order histories of some customers of Coupang, South Korea's largest e-commerce platform, often described as its equivalent of Amazon. For the Corporate Crime Reporter, I'm Russell Mokhan.

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0: Welcome to Between the Lines, presenting news and analysis of critical issues affecting our communities, the nation, and the world. I'm Scott Harris. This week we present Jennifer Lowenstein, former Associate Director of Middle Eastern Studies at the University of Wisconsin-Madison, who assesses the recent announcement that the U.S. and Iran reached an agreement to extend peace talks by 60 days. Ofer Naiman, a Jewish-Israeli anti-apartheid peace activist who discusses declining support for Israel's Prime Minister Benjamin Netanyahu as most Israelis continue to back the government's violent repression of Palestinians. And William Hartung of the Quincy Institute for Responsible Statecraft, who examines growing concern about the Trump Pentagon's unregulated adoption of artificial intelligence in military applications. But first, we begin with a summary of some of the week's underreported news stories.
1: As Iran, the Persian Gulf, and Lebanon have been consumed by the U.S.-Israeli war, life in Syria is slowly returning to normal after a 15-year-long brutal civil war. Damascus and surrounding areas now have round-the-clock electricity. Young people talk about starting new businesses. However, as the Christian Science Monitor reports, amid the peace, Syria is now facing growing pains, including inflation, an unequal distribution of opportunity, and the devastation of decades of dictatorship that led to a civil war that killed between 350,000 and 650,000 people. Many challenges remain. Job creation is slow, and large-scale reconstruction has yet to begin. Gulf countries have pledged billions of dollars in investment, but help from Western governments has yet to arrive. Yasser al-Mashal, vice dean of the Faculty of Economics at Damascus University, said, "The economy may be improving statistically, while ordinary citizens experience little immediate improvement in their daily lives. The current situation is a troubling paradox." A new labor-based nonprofit called Union Now will give the labor movement new tools to support striking and fired workers, including putting funds directly into the pockets of striking union members. Union Now's first funding targets will include nationwide organizing drives at companies including Amazon, Delta Airlines, and Starbucks. The project, supported by Vermont Senator Bernie Sanders and New York City Mayor Zoran Mamdani, is the brainchild of Sarah Nelson, International President of the Association of Flight Attendants, CWA. In April, a major fundraising drive was launched to create a fund to support workers who want to organize but can't because of financial constraints. Grant applications will be available for nationwide labor projects. Just 10% of U.S. workers belong to a union. Yet 70% of Americans support labor unions, a figure that's held steady for years in various polls. One of the founders of Union Now, former AFL-CIO organizing director Richard Benzinger, said, quote, "You have this combination, a perfect storm of anger among young people, economic hopelessness, and a huge amount of popularity for unions among the population." He maintains, "Trump has created such a climate of anger in young people that it fuels organizing." Two progressive candidates are running to unseat New York State Comptroller Thomas DiNapoli in the June 23rd Democratic primary election. The comptroller is responsible for fiscal oversight and management of the massive state budget, pension funds, and procurement. The position may sound tedious, but its influence is immense. The state budget alone tops $250 billion. DiNapoli, who's been in office since 2007, faces Raj Goyal, an attorney, a former Kansas state legislator, and co-founder of a legal technology company. The other candidate, Drew Warshaw, is a lifelong New Yorker and former co-CEO of Enterprise Community Partners, a national nonprofit affordable housing developer. Both candidates have committed to leverage New York's pension fund to build affordable housing across the state. Goyle has pledged to improve energy affordability, divest the $300 billion New York State Common Retirement Fund from fossil fuel companies, international bonds, including Israeli bonds, and surveillance company Palantir. This week's news summary was compiled by Bob Nixon. For Between the Lines, I'm Anna Manzo.

0: For the 39th time this year, Donald Trump took to social media on June 14th to announce that the U.S. and Iran were close to finalizing a memo of understanding to end the U.S. war against Iran that was launched with Israel on February 28th. The memo, scheduled to be signed in Geneva, Switzerland on June 19th, will extend a ceasefire for another 60 days, during which time all sides will negotiate the details of a final agreement to permanently end the conflict. Although the specific framework of the deal has not been made public, Iranian and U.S. officials have leaked conflicting accounts of what's in the agreement. Those points include the U.S. lifting its naval blockade of Iranian ports in exchange for Iran reopening the Straits of Hormuz to global commercial traffic. While Iran says the U.S. will end economic sanctions and release $24 to $25 billion in frozen Iranian assets during the 60-day negotiation window, the U.S. says those outcomes depend on Iran's agreement to restrict its nuclear program, limit its missile arsenal, and curb support for regional allied militia groups. Iranian officials maintain that the peace deal with the U.S. requires Israel to withdraw its forces from Lebanon, where it occupies 20% of the country, after it launched attacks against Hezbollah in March that have killed more than 3,000 people. Your reporter spoke with Jennifer Lowenstein, former Associate Director of Middle Eastern Studies at the University of Wisconsin-Madison. Here she examines what we know about the agreement framework to extend peace talks by 60 days.
1: It's a good thing if countries are not dropping bombs on each other. So that in the most abstract sense, I do think it's a good thing. But there are good grounds for the skepticism that is going around. If you do look at the memorandum of understanding, the few items that have been leaked are very good for Iran. And not good for the United States. I think we have to view this as a U.S. loss. I think it's a deserved loss, considering we started the war and we started it for no good reason. But the skepticism remains, and part of that is, in my view, the biggest part of that has to do with Lebanon. And that is because I don't see either the Netanyahu government or any government that comes in after him, if he's not reelected, honoring the parts of that agreement that have to do with Lebanon. And in fact, there have already been ceasefire violations, not major ones, but enough to cause many people to raise their eyebrows and to say, you know, what's going on here? So I think that the U.S. and Iran do want to stop pounding each other. And again, I would stress that Iran was the one attacked. We were the aggressors, and aggression is the supreme international war crime, as Justice Robert Jackson said at the Nuremberg tribunals. So there are good reasons to be glad, but there are also many reasons to be skeptical. And we have to understand that this is not a peace agreement. This is a memorandum of understanding that has only 60 days in which some of the really thorny issues are supposed to be decided and agreed upon. So we have yet to see whether that comes to pass.
0: There's a lot of skepticism about Israel and its compliance with whatever peace agreement comes out of this, even over these next 60 days where the ceasefire has been extended. But what do you think Netanyahu's goal is in Lebanon in terms of the attacks on both Hezbollah, but also the civilian infrastructure of even the capital city of Beirut?
1: Right. And I just returned from Beirut, so I have an especially personal experience of having been there. I think what Israel's goals in Lebanon are will depend very much on how serious Trump wants this to be the end of the war. Because if Netanyahu and the government, and I want to add that at least 80% of the Israeli public supports Israel in Lebanon, supported the Iran war, et cetera, support what Israel's been doing in the Gaza Strip. If Trump is serious about ending hostilities on all fronts, he's going to have to exert an awful lot of pressure on Netanyahu to stop doing what it's doing in Lebanon. Already today, we had Netanyahu and Katz, the defense minister, saying quite bluntly that they had no intention of withdrawing from the occupied zone in South Lebanon, that where they are. And, of course, Hezbollah responded today with a letter to the Israelis and to everyone else who read it that they're not going to accept that. Basically, Hezbollah will continue to defend Lebanon as long as Israel is occupying it. But Israel does not want to relinquish its goals of doing what it's doing in Lebanon. And even though that is advertised as trying to destroy Hezbollah, I don't believe that is ultimately Israel's goal, because what it wants more than anything else is to turn Lebanon into another Syria, a nation that is weak, demilitarized, divided, bordering on internal chaos, especially in Lebanon, if there's any kind of civil war that results from, you know, the various factions of the government not being on the same page with each other. That's what Israel wants. It doesn't want to destroy Hezbollah because that would get rid of the main source of destabilization as far as the Maronite and Sunni sect are concerned. So what it wants is to weaken Hezbollah enough that it ceases to be a kind of deterrent power to Israel, but that it continues functioning as a destabilizing and divisive force within Lebanon. Right. And that's what Israel wants.
0: That was Jennifer Lowenstein, former Associate Director of Middle Eastern Studies at the University of Wisconsin-Madison. Find more news and commentary on the U.S.-Iran peace talks by visiting our Between the Lines website at btlonline.org. With almost daily missile and drone strikes, Israel has continued to ignore the so-called ceasefire in Gaza that was supposed to take effect last October. The government under Prime Minister Benjamin Netanyahu has taken control of more and more of Gaza's territory, expanding towards 70% of the enclave, which before the latest war was already the most densely populated area in the world. Israel severely limits the supply of food allowed into Gaza as it prevents construction materials from entering the territory. Since the October 7, 2023 Hamas attack on Israel, violent Israeli settlers, protected and sometimes abetted by members of the Israeli Defense Forces, what Palestinians call the Jewish Occupation Force, have killed 1,200 West Bank residents, arrested many more, and stolen Palestinian land and livestock. The stated aim of both the settlers and the Netanyahu government is to expand Israeli settlements throughout the West Bank and prevent the establishment of an independent Palestinian state. The government now permits small Jewish settlements to be set up across the territory, outposts even previous Netanyahu governments declared illegal. Between the Lines' Melinda Tuhu spoke with Ofer Nyman, an anti-Zionist Jewish Israeli citizen and a supporter of the International Boycott, Divestment, and Sanctions Movement targeting Israel, founded by Palestinian civil society. Here he assesses the likely results in Israel's upcoming October election amid the Gaza genocide, escalating settler violence in the West Bank, and the corruption charges Netanyahu faces in Israeli courts.
2: We're getting closer to the elections, and it seems very likely that Netanyahu will lose. The opposition is sort of consolidating itself. I mean, the guy who will probably be prime minister is Naftali Bennett. He is atrocious, so there's no hope in that sense. But we should prepare for a future here under centrist and even liberal Zionism. So rather than having a right-wing and far-right government, we're going to have a centrist government with some liberal Zionists. It's not really better for those who are opposed to Israel's ongoing genocide in Gaza, and I know that there will be many attempts by senior Western politicians to legitimize the future centrist government and basically say, okay, now we should not apply any sanctions. There's a new government in Israel. You know, let's give politics a chance. beyond the prospect of a change of Netanyahu moving out, we're still facing the crisis. Basically, there is an ongoing war, U.S.-Israeli war on Iran, and an ongoing Israeli genocide in Gaza, an ongoing genocide of crimes against humanity by Israel in Lebanon, and in the West Bank, ongoing ethnic cleansing by groups of armed settlers and the IDF trying to uproot Palestinian communities, which Israel is looking to annex, and they're trying to forcibly remove as many Palestinians as possible.
3: Ofer Naiman, I know that the majority of Jewish Israelis support what Netanyahu's government is doing regarding its treatment of Palestinians in Gaza and the West Bank, and a significant number think the treatment isn't even harsh enough. At the same time, I know a lot of Israelis are opposed to Netanyahu and want to see him lose the next election. Can you flesh all that out a little bit?
2: Yeah. Opposition to Netanyahu does not mean opposition to Israel's apartheid and genocide. And there are quite a few Israelis who are sick of Netanyahu because of his corruption, and even because there's no future with Netanyahu from their perspective. He is constantly waging these wars and crimes of aggression, in part because of his personal circumstances. He is on trial now for corruption, and he's also facing an arrest warrant by the International Criminal Court in The Hague. And I think it has become quite clear to many Israelis that with Netanyahu, the prospects are more war, including Lebanon and Syria. It's also beyond his own legal problems. Regarding his own coalition, it's a way for him to consolidate his far-right coalition with people like Ben-Gvir and Smotrich, the messianic right-wing, far-right. And I think that many Israelis are tired of this. So it's never, for most Jewish Israelis, it's not about sympathy, empathy, or solidarity with Palestinians. For example, 82% of Israeli Jews support the ethnic cleansing of Gaza, basically violently deporting Palestinians elsewhere, 82% of Jewish Israelis. 56% would like to see Israeli Arabs, that would be Palestinian citizens of Israel, being kicked out, 56%. And nearly half, 47%, support killing all Palestinian Gazans in cities captured by the IDF. You don't move on by simply removing Netanyahu. We'll still have Israel occupying more than half of Gaza and committing atrocities in Gaza. We're still going to have, I mean, I'm not so sure about that, but Israel will probably try to still remain in parts of Lebanon and definitely continue bombing Lebanon. So the problems run deeper than Netanyahu, but for many Israelis, especially the liberals, they want to move on and focus on, you know, rebuilding Israeli society and Israel after all that happened. They support the IDF, the Israeli military, in its ongoing violence. And this is unlikely to change unless America or, you know, international circumstances force Israelis into a reckoning. And I think that's coming, but it's going to take time.
0: That was Ofer Naiman, an anti-Zionist Jewish Israeli citizen and a supporter of the BDS movement. Find more news and analysis on Israel's upcoming election and escalating violence in the West Bank by visiting our Between the Lines website at btlonline.org.

0: The world is quickly being forced to come to grips with the advances made in artificial intelligence and the predicted impact this evolving technology will have on both our work and social lives. AI is rapidly transforming the workplace, with major corporations adopting its use to automate tasks previously performed by humans. With much uncertainty about AI's future, many workers today are worried about losing their jobs or that automation will make their education and skill set obsolete. Beyond general unease about how AI will change our lives, there's growing concern about U.S. Defense Secretary Pete Hegseth's goal of transforming America's military to become an AI-first fighting force. Critics warn that without regulation and controls, deploying autonomous weapon systems without human oversight could evade safeguards, risking accidental targeting of civilians and unintended escalation of conflicts. Your reporter spoke with William Hartung, senior research fellow at the Quincy Institute for Responsible Statecraft, who, along with Janet Abu Elias, wrote the recent Nation magazine article titled, "The Pentagon is Going AI First." Here, Hartung warns that the Pentagon's rush to accelerate AI adoption and deployment, motivated by competition with China, could result in flawed weapon systems, reduced accountability, excessive spending, and a dangerous global AI arms race.
1: These things, if they work and they're wielded with ill intent, they'll devastate people. If they don't work, they could cause accidental slaughter of people. And if the Pentagon and the government thinks they can wage war where they don't put a single U.S., military person at risk, they'll fight more wars. And, of course, they think that devastation equals domination. But all it does is kick the struggle down the road, and people use whatever means they have to fight back. So they're not going to fight back with AI, but it could be terrorism. It could be disrupting trade. It could be the idea that you can just, bully and destroy a country, kill its leaders and its people, and they're going to sit on their hands is the most naive thing I've ever heard in my life. And that's what this war with Iran has been like. That's what Israel's genocide in Gaza has been like. That's what the occupation and ethnic cleansing in Lebanon is like. They think if they do enough destruction, enough intimidation, enough bullying, people are just going to roll over and say, I salute you. Well, that's not happening. That's not going to happen. The problem is they've got this sort of system that's really ultimately going to undermine the power of the U.S. and the world. But in the meantime, the destruction is moving rapidly, and the ability to organize against it takes somewhat longer. So we're kind of in a race against time to reassert some sort of rules. I mean, even the Biden folks, like, how can they just talk with a straight face about a rules-based international order when they not only turned a blind eye to the genocide in Gaza, but they helped finance it and back it politically by protecting Israel at the UN? So it's kind of a pivotal moment in the history of this country and this world, and I think some people are waking up to that, and some people just wish it would go away.
0: William, what are some of your recommendations for how our country and the world should put in place some regulatory standards and controls? Is that even possible, is the question.
1: I think it is, but I think first and foremost for the U.S., we need a defense strategy that's about defense. If our goal is to dominate the world through technology, these folks are going to win. But if we had an actual defense strategy that said, we're not going to fight these unnecessary, illegal, stupid wars, we're going to educate our population, we're going to take care of our public health, and the military is for extreme circumstances where we're actually under threat. In that environment, even if we had this stuff, it would do less damage. But in terms of regulation, I think it's got to be rigorously tested, which means the government needs people who understand the technology. I would like these companies to be just another vendor. If you make something that works, we'll buy it. Otherwise, shut up. You shouldn't be running our foreign policy. You shouldn't be manipulating our budget, which means a lot of political reforms in terms of, the back and forth of people from industry to government, campaign finance reform, how these companies dominate government panels that make policies that then benefit them, the way they fund think tanks that advocate for them. So there's sort of that political side. And then on the technical side, we need people who aren't making bank off of this evaluating whether it works. There's a guy, Alex Boris, who had got the first AI regulation bill through a state legislature, and Palantir was trying to take him down. You know, the founder put out all this propaganda. Boris had worked for Palantir, so Palantir said, "You can't trust this guy because he worked for us, and he's you know, he's behind ICE." So it was the most diabolical thing ever. Wow. And people working at Palantir were like, "Why is our founder saying we're a bunch of murderers?" I mean, it was just, they'll do anything. And in fact, anybody who stands up for regulation of AI is going to be get the same treatment from these dark money operations. But I think there is a lot more interest in doing that. And a lot of younger activists, first of all, they understand the technology better. Second of all, they have a broader vision. They see immigration crackdown and the wars overseas, basically the war at home, war abroad, as linked. And then they see that these same companies are profiting from both. So there's local resistance. There's resistance in the tech sector. There's resistance because they're with what they're doing to our budget. So all of this has to come together in a way that maybe it hasn't before. And, you know, unfortunately, as you know, having better ideas is not enough in this world. If it was, we live in a much nicer planet. But so it's about organizing and power, and it's a different kind of power we're confronting, and they're throwing more at us every minute. So it's, we're kind of still getting our footing, but I think we will. I think we'll find ways to fight back.
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Our theme music was written by Richard Hill and performed by Mikata. This week's program was produced by Susan Bramhall, Mary Hunt, Anna Manzo, Bob Nixon, Melinda Tuhus, and Jeff Yates. 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

0: TUC Radio, Time of Useful Consciousness. Michael Parenti, God and His Demons. Dr. Michael Parenti is one of the nation's leading progressive political analysts. He's a prolific author and engaging speaker. Parenti grew up in a conservative, Catholic, working-class Italian community in New York City. After receiving his PhD in political science from Yale, he has taught at colleges and universities in the U.S. and abroad. He risked and ended his academic career when he openly opposed the war on Vietnam. You are about to hear a recording of Parenti's first talk on his most recent book, God and His Demons. This 2010 book covers the many evils committed in the name of godly virtue throughout history and the threat posed by fundamentalists and theocratic reactionaries. Here is Michael Parenti.
1: This is the book we're going to talk about tonight, God and His Demons. Once you see the movie here, you'll probably want to read the book, I hope. But the mainstream reviews have been especially hostile, far more so than, say, to Hitchens or Dawkins, we've noticed. Some people have pointed out, and we think it's because I'm a leftist. And my book is probably less sharply, angrily atheistic than theirs, but... What I really disliked was the kind of the ad hominem and the dishonest and the misrepresenting things that went into a few of those reviews. For instance, one of the things now is in capital letters, the new atheists. Who the hell are the new? How does a new atheist differ from an old atheist? But I'm not even sure I'm an atheist. I'm not even sure I'm an agnostic. I'm not even sure I'm a disbeliever or a believer. You're not going to buy this book if I confess all these things to you, but I'm going to do it anyway. Years ago, Clarence Darrow, the great American lawyer, he said, I don't believe in God. It was after the famous Scopes trial, you remember all that. He said, I don't believe in God for the same reason I don't believe in the tooth fairy. And I thought that was a very, you know, that was a very frivolous, offhand way of talking about the thing. And then later on I thought, well, that's actually a very profound statement. He's saying, I mean, the tooth fairy is so improbable that I just can't give it any kind of credence. But, you know, that's also why I can't disbelieve in God, because I can't disbelieve in the tooth fairy. Can you actually get up and start arguing against the existence of the tooth fairy or the Easter bunny? So I'll give you 10 reasons why the Easter Bunny doesn't really exist. I mean, people are going to look at you, you know, and they're going to say, oh, poor guy. In other words, if this concept is not worthy of your belief, it's also not even worthy of your disbelief. It's like, I can't even get close to this anymore. So I suppose there should be a new category. If they say, well, then what are you? I'll just say, noted author or something. I don't know. But what I think, you see, is if you want to get down to it, I do think there are, and I think we all do, and this is what's unsatisfactory about the totally materialist position. Although I am a philosophical materialist in terms of social history and all that, I do not believe that there are ideas or forces that act independently of all material forces, ideational forces unto themselves that are creating situations. Although ideas, if mobilized and propagated, can become material forces. We all know that. Propaganda, media, and all that. We're dealing with these very real things impacting on us. But philosophical materialism, you always have to use the adjective philosophical in front of it, because materialism has come to mean, in our common parlance, it's come to mean, you know, people who like big refrigerators and big cars and a lot of money and all that sort of thing. But philosophical materialism really explains it all, but it doesn't explain the cosmos. It doesn't explain what's out there and what all that is. And on that, I turn to Albert Einstein. a very great physicist, and I've got him quoted right in the early pages. He was one of those people who pondered the imponderables, and I have a lot of respect. Instead of most materialist friends just say, that's beyond the scope of anything, that is not to be comprehended, and I can't discuss it with you. And our state of scientific knowledge is such that we cannot explain all of that yet, but someday we will. Yeah, right. This is what Einstein says. He says, and I got it right here on page 12, try and penetrate with our limited means the secret of nature. Now, Einstein feels he has limited means. I mean, if he feels limited about contemplating the universe, you can bet the universe is a big job, right? He says, try and penetrate the secret of nature, and you will find that behind all the discernible laws and connections, there remains something subtle, intangible, and inexplicable. Veneration for this force beyond anything that we can comprehend is my religion. In other words, he is at awed by the magnitude and the incredible scope of the cosmos. And that's sort of where I am. Stephen Hawking, another great physicist, he resorts to a theological idiom to express a scientific effort. His book on landmark mathematical achievement is called God Created the Integers. The integers are formations of numbers that, you know, you don't invent. You discover them or work them out, but they're there. You know, where does that come from? What is that all about? So there is that great wonderment. There is these imponderables. There is this great cosmos. Some people insist upon calling that God. If they want to call that God, they can call it God. It gets down to two different views of theism, or deism, I really should say, because the deist does not really follow a theology. Most of the founding fathers were deists, and they did not ascribe to a denomination or secular religion, and very much were against all religions. Contrary to the myth that our founding fathers founded a Christian nation or something like that. I discussed that briefly in here. But in Western deism, there are two basic traditions. There's the God of rational totality, immutable and cosmic, impersonal and without deliberate demands, a pure creative force with an evolving design, or what Hegel called the Weltgeist, the world spirit that just manifests itself, and eventually it actually manifests itself into forms of cosmic energy, and that energy creates matter, and that matter evolves into a combination of energy and matter that creates consciousness, and consciousness evolves into self-consciousness, that is, forms of consciousness that literally can reflect upon themselves as we human beings do, which is a trait, as far as we know, a trait that only we have. I mean, as brilliant as whales and porpoises and gorillas and chimpanzees may prove to be, they usually do not sit and discourse about the discourse, you know, and set, you know, one chimp can't turn to another and say, define your terms, you know, or something like that. So, all right, so there's that kind of God. Then there's the other God, and that's what the rest of the book is about. The rest of the book is about this other God, and that's the Judeo-Christian God, or the God known as Allah, or he's given all sorts of different names, Yahweh, Jehovah, the Lord our God, and all other personalized Godheads who act directly and anthropomorphically upon history, with moods of love, jealousy, favoritism, and judgmental rage. That second God is the one that has a grip on this world and on this species known as human beings for the most part. That's the God that has sent hundreds of thousands of people to their death. Death by fire, death by torture, death by being torn apart, death by being thrown into dungeons or getting cut open in pieces. That God is is the one who bolsters regiments of conservative fundamentalists who continually conjure up images of him. It's always him, never her or it, but him, as the almighty patriarch and protector, the winner of wars, punisher of impiety, divine dispenser of rewards to those who adore him. Also winner of football games. I've seen you ever see that? The coach with the high school football team in the gym just before they go out to play, and they all kneel, oh Lord, let's go and beat the shit out of high school, the other high school. Come on, let's go do it. Let's go. Yeah, yeah, yeah. And they all go run out armed with guns. Holy Christ, God is in favor of this New Jersey high school team as opposed to that New Jersey high school team. What do you know? God has, if he's God, he has his fingers in everything, right? And he's intolerant, furiously proselytizing, often corrupt, has evil adherents who are the object of my critical attention in these pages ahead, which is not to say that all religious people are evil or corrupt. There are many very nice, decent, wonderful people who are in religion and such. When you write about religion, you find you're writing about, you discover you're writing about intolerance, hatred, violence, predatory sex, money. Let me say that one again. Money. Did you ever see the George Carlin routine? When you go home tonight, get on YouTube, just key it in. George Carlin, it's called Religion is Bull. That's the title of it. Oh, we're being filmed. I said, Religion is Bull. Okay. He says, he starts off like this. May he rest in peace. Beautiful man. He says, there's a lot of people, you know that whiskey voice he had. There's a lot of people who believe there's a man in the sky who knows everything you're doing and everything you're thinking, and he's all around and he can take care of everything and all that, but he needs money. He's gotta have money. He's all powerful, all creative. He's the source of creating everything and everything that happens, but he just can't handle money. So you gotta give him more and more and more. And he sent all these representatives down to earth to take it from us and take it, you know. And in exchange, he'll do a little favor for you now and then, you know. I gotta work on my George Carlin imitation and keep him alive. Well, in the opening chapters, which I had the most delightful time writing them because I got access to a book someone brought to my attention. So it really is a remarkable, remarkable book. I mean, it's so revealing and all, which I recommend all of you to take a look at. It's called The Holy Bible. Have you ever seen it? It is a book written by madmen. It is really, I mean, I don't understand. You see, I was raised as a Catholic, and the Catholic hierarchy is very cautious on the Bible. They don't encourage Catholics to read the Bible. I never heard a priest ever say, go home and read your Bible. They never say that. They always say, read the passage we selected for you. They have a beautiful, beautifully written Douay. The Douay version of the Bible is the Catholic Bible. But I used only, through this, I used the King James, because that has been the literary foundation of our language, and that's the Bible that most American fundamentalist Protestants still use to this day, is the King James Version. All our phrases, expressions, you know, salt of the earth, all of them come from the Bible. And this Bible is really full of mayhem and misery and war, and it's a horrible thing. But it was great fun writing about that. Then I noticed that everybody loves Jesus. All sorts of people who don't like the Bible and don't like the Old Testament and think it's horrible, they all talk about what a sweetheart Jesus was. Now here's another, that's, you should read the thing called the New Testament. Read it. Read the four Gospels. The guy is not that sweet. I'm sorry. There's the Sermon on the Mount, which is beautiful. There's love thy neighbor as thyself, and, you know, and have regard for the poor, although he really wasn't all that regarding for the poor. He scolds the rich and says, rich man can't get to heaven through, like, through the eye of a camel. Or he tells one rich guy, you want to find meaning, give away all your wealth and follow me. You know what the rich guy does when he says that. Gets up and flees and runs away, hugging his possessions. I have a chapter called The Other Face of Our Sweet Savior. And if you read through it, you find that Jesus is absolutely obsessed that you must believe in him and go through him. He makes repeated claims. I've had people say to me, you know, Jesus never said he was the Son of God. He said he was the Son of Man. That's not true. He says he's the Son of God repeatedly through the Bible. And he says that only through me can you get there. Nobody talks about the fires of hell as often, as furiously as Jesus Christ. He's talking about how the gates to hell are wide and the multitudes shall go down into the eternal flames, whereas the gates to heaven are narrow and only the elect shall be chosen. Calvin was all right. That wasn't Calvinism. He got that right from Jesus. And there's all sorts of things. He talks about when a brother shall be killing brother and son shall kill father and father shall kill son. Talking about it in anticipation of this thing coming up and happening very soon. The other good press he gets is for kicking out the money changers from the temple. I don't understand. The money changers were just people who were trying to get, who were exchanging current forms of currency so that people could then go in and buy the offerings. And there were other people selling little animals. One of the things that Judaism likes to do is murder little innocent animals and then burn them and set them on fire. And apparently their God, Lord God Jehovah, is very pleased by this. And then I have a chapter discovering what anti-Semitism and what Nazism was all about. It does have its roots in Christianity. There's just no doubt. I mean, the evidence is so crushingly overwhelming. And I marshal some of it in this book. I even have a thing called Paving the Way for Adolf. Just about everything the Nazis tried had been tried by the Christians against the Jews over 1,500 years or so. Everything. Ghettoization, a stigma mark, wearing an emblem identifying who you are, driven out of a profession, massacred, corralled, being accused of being Christ killers and all that stuff. And then there's a chapter called Working His Blunders in Mysterious Ways, which I had a lot of fun writing, as you can imagine. They call these book readings, and there are authors who actually do read, but I try not to do that. I do say here, the Judeo-Christian God fashioned a bipedal creature endowed with the potential for every kind of knavery, who preys upon fellow humans and other animals, often with little regard for the misery inflicted. Indeed, the misery inflicted is sometimes part of the gratification. In sum, this omnipotent, omniscient, all-perfect deity is himself no perfectionist. He might have done better had he taken more than 6 days to put the universe together. As one wit put it, God is an underachiever. Look around. This is a botched job, you know. I mean, just earthquakes, tsunamis, everything you want to talk about. You know, and being omniscient, God knows everything that has happened and will happen. He doesn't have to wait to see how the future plays out the way we do. So he knows all things through all time. So when he first created us, humans, he must have been aware of the crimes and horrors that we would commit, often in his name. So if this is free will and it's our responsibility, who told him to give us free will? What was that about? And why do you give such imperfect creatures free will? Am I being overly harsh on the Almighty? I don't think so. It's all right there in the Bible. Okay. Let's see. I do treat the whole question of creationism and intelligent design. It's a really interesting thing because it raises questions about science and the scientific method. And You know, the creationists say, I can remember one of the earliest, most pronounced creationists, one of the more prominent ones, was a man, I think you all know him, his name was Ronald Reagan. And I remember him saying, he said, evolution is not a fact, it's a theory. And that's their favorite argument. You know, evolution is not a fact, it's a theory. And what I try to point out is that that's a misuse of what fact and theory are. That's a layman's view that theory is just some speculative thing you spin off the top of your head. Oh, my theory is this, that, or the other thing. But in fact, in science, theory is the gold standard. That's what you go for. You go for developing a theory that helps organize facts and gives you explanatory power over those facts. So facts serve theory and theory serves facts. It's an interrelationship. So to treat them as mutually exclusive and say evolution is just a theory, it's not a fact, you know. Well, the theory of gravitation is just a theory. So you're going to go step off the fifth floor to test it. And the theory of relativity and all sorts of other theories. And all these scientific theories have incompletions, unanswered questions. In fact, with every scientific breakthrough, you answer certain things, and then you have about 20 more other unanswered questions. And it goes on. There are many scientists who don't even like the term scientific law. They don't call it a law, the law of gravitation. They'd rather call it the theory of gravitation. I think there are people now who are even questioning gravitation, aren't they? That is, they're saying it's not a magnetic pull from the center of Earth. It's the press of the atmosphere. Once you get out of the atmosphere, you go floating around. Sounds very plausible, too. I mean, I don't know enough about it. Well, intelligent design, I had fun with that, and I said, well, how intelligent is the design? I gave some examples. I said, let's take the human body. We are quadrupeds who have been tilted up on our hind legs, and we now walk, and we have a curvature in the spine, which really doesn't sufficiently compensate for this. As Lisa Fulham said, perhaps the God of intelligent design has a special place in his plan for chiropractors, you know. It's in the book. I got a lot of gags in the book to keep them laughing. And then there's the knee, and it went on. Well, one really poorly rigged, jerry-built mess is the male urinary tract. You know, the male urinary tract goes right down the middle of the prostate gland. And the prostate gland, with age, tends to expand, and it puts the squeeze on the urinary tract. And there are very few older men who have felt any kind of awe or admiration for this arrangement. I can tell you that as a fact.

0: He was horrified by it. He talked about, quote, the clumsy, wasteful, blundering, low, and horridly cruel works of nature. Well, I'll let it go like that. I made a point there. A few jabs, move on.
1: That was the first half of a one-hour talk by Dr. Michael Parenti on his most recent book, God and His Demons, filmed and recorded at the Unitarian Universalists Hall in Berkeley, California, in April 2010. Michael Parenti is one of the nation's leading progressive political analysts. After receiving his PhD in political science from Yale, he has taught at colleges and universities in the U.S. and abroad. Parenti is the author of 22 books, among them Democracy for the Few, Contrary Notions, The Assassination of Julius Caesar, History as Mystery, and Against Empire. Come back when TUC Radio returns to hear Parenti's exposé of Mother Teresa, Pope John Paul, and what he calls the fast-track saints.
0: Giordano Bruno rejected the divinity of Christ and the virginity of Mary. He adhered to the heliocentric theory of Copernicus, that the sun was the center of our solar system. Not only that, but he envisioned a vast cosmos of countless heliocentric worlds. Not too many people in the 16th century were up on that. In other words, he was saying our sun is a star and all those other stars are suns. He even went further. He said the universe is of such unimaginable magnitude that it is beyond comprehension. That's the position today of astrophysicists. So he was brought before the Vatican court. The cardinal who presided over him was a guy named Roberto Bellarmino. Roberto Bellarmino is interesting because he's the same one who almost killed Galileo. Bellarmino, this murderer, was made a saint. You might all happy to know that in 1930-something as a defender of the faith. Bruno was burned alive in the Campo di Fiori in Rome in 1600.
1: 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My name is Maria Gilardin. Thank you for listening. 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
2: I'm Salima Hamarani, and this is Making Contact.
3: So welcome to tonight's event. Bienvenidos a todos.
4: So welcome to tonight's event. I want to let you know that we're on very special land. In this community, we have fighters, warriors working to get clean water.
2: You're listening to the voice of Susana De Anda. She's the co-founder and executive director of an organization called Community Water Center.
4: But more than anything, we have a community of love, compassion, and unity. Tonight, we're here to celebrate that.
2: Community Water Center is based in the San Joaquin Valley of California, which people sometimes call the Central Valley. And today, they're celebrating the Day of the Dead, specifically in the town of East Arosi. I was part of a group invited by Community Water Center to witness today's event because they wanted more people to know about what's going on with the water in East Arosi.
4: They want to give you some words of inspiration and also remember their ancestors that maybe aren't with us anymore, but are here in spirit.
2: On the Day of the Dead, you honor your ancestors who for one night are able to walk through the curtain of the afterlife to visit the people that they once loved. So from the stage, Susana calls out the names of the people that they've lost over the years.
4: I invite you to go and honor our ancestors at the altar we have behind us.
3: Los altares que tenemos al fondo. Teresa de Anda. Jesús Quevedo.
2: What's unique about this particular Day of the Dead event is that they're specifically honoring the activists that the town of East Arosi has lost during its long struggle for clean drinking water.
3: Jesús Quevedo! Jesús Quevedo! Teresa de Anda!
2: For about 20 years, this town and some of the neighboring ones have been living with water highly contaminated with nitrates.
4: For this, I want to call up the members who are here with me.
2: And over that time, many of the activists who once fought for the area to get clean water have passed away.
5: And the saddest thing about the situation is that many families are getting sick and dying. My wife died last year from cancer. It's not hereditary. It's for some reason. It's because we've been drinking contaminated water for 11 years.
2: That's Cristobal Chavez. He's a member of Community Water Center.
5: So now we know we can't use that water to drink or cook. And that's the sad situation. I lost my wife, and she's there on the altar table.
2: And his wife, like many of the names spoken out loud that day, was also an organizer. One of their focuses were laws that could change the water situation in the Central Valley.
5: Nora was also one of those people who went to the marches in Sacramento so that Gavin Newsom could sign SB 200. And we are still in the fight, supporting Community Water Center.
2: We're taking a look at East Arosi's long struggle for clean water. It's just one of hundreds of failing water systems across California, most of them in the Central Valley and in poor farm worker communities just like this one.
4: Clean water is a human right and it should never be a privilege. Do you agree? Clean water is a what? A human right, not a privilege. Clean water is what? A human right, not a privilege.
2: By looking at East Arosi's water struggle, we can begin to understand the roadblocks California has to face if it wants to provide clean, safe drinking water to all of its residents. Because this isn't just a story about policy. California can't just pass the right laws. It also has to ensure a way to implement them in the poorest of places where residents are already struggling with infrastructure and access and local governance is underfunded. The right laws might be sliding into place for East Orosi, but by themselves, they're just not enough. Stay tuned. All that and more coming up.
6: Teresa Dianda? Maria Elena Orozco?
7: Presente!
6: Maria Elena Orozco?
7: Presente!
6: Maria Elena Orozco?
7: Presente!
6: Yahoo! Gracias.
8: Bueno, nosotros aquí, esta agua que está aquí.
9: This water here, well, it looks very clear, as you can see, but this water is full of nitrates.
8: Esta agua está llena de nitratos.
2: Our story today starts with Berta Diaz Ochoa, who's lived in East Orosi with her family for 24 years. She's a farm worker, like many in this small town in Tulare County.
8: La mayoría de la gente de la comunidad de East Orosi es de bajo recursos.
9: The majority of people in this community of East Orosi are low income. Also, a lot of elders live here. Almost 90% are farm workers.
8: Casi el 90% de personas son campesinos.
2: East Orosi is smack in the middle of dozens of sprawling orchards packed into dry, hard dirt, which doesn't even seem like it's capable of bearing fruit. In much of the Central Valley, water is earmarked for sustaining the crops, not the people.
8: Yo trabajo en la agricultura, del todo lo que es cítrico.
9: I work in agriculture, in the citrus industry. My work is with mandarins, oranges, lemons, and miniola, all the citrus.
8: Todo lo que es cítrico.
2: And Berta also has a daughter who works in the fields with her mother.
8: Ella siempre anda conmigo.
9: She's always with me.
10: Todos los días. Ayudándole a
11: helping with the other workers, telling them don't leave the fruit on the ground, on the trees, don't leave your work tools behind.
10: Que no dejen picos.
2: On one of my trips out to East Orosi, Berta had agreed to walk me around her house and her yard to show me what it's like living with water that's so polluted it could kill you, but so transparent it looks like glass.
8: Nos enteramos desde el 2000.
9: We found out in 2000, since 2000, but they say it's been a while since the water wasn't drinkable.
8: Otro tiempo más atrás que el agua no servía, pero digo, si había años atrás que no servía.
9: But for me, if it's been a while since the water has been polluted, I think it's irresponsible that they never told us until women who were pregnant here started to have miscarriages.
8: Abortar, a perder sus bebés, las señoras que estaban embarazadas aquí.
2: She's able to use the water from the tap for a few things.
8: Con esa agua contaminada nos bañamos.
9: With this contaminated water, we bathe. With this contaminated water, we wash our dishes. We do all the household chores with this contaminated water.
10: Los dientes.
8: Lavamos los dientes.
9: We brush our teeth with contaminated water because we don't have another solution.
8: Porque no nos queda otra solución.
2: But they definitely can't drink it. For drinking water, they depend on water bottles, which are delivered through a program funded by the California State Water Resources Control Board. And we're going to hear from them a little later on in the show about how they're funding water access. So, for example, if Berta wants to make a cup of coffee...
8: Tenemos que agarrar el agua en botellas. Estas son las botellas que nos traen a nosotros.
9: We have to bring these water bottles in. These are the bottles that they deliver to us. These are 5-gallon bottles. They leave us only 5 bottles of 5 gallons.
8: 5 botellas de 5 galones.
2: Which means that each household receives 25 gallons of water every other week.
8: Ahora nos quedan...
9: Now we have left... I have them outside.
2: And you could have 2 people in your house or 10, but you still receive the same ration.
8: Ahorita nomás tengo... Son 2 botellas que me quedan.
9: Right now, I have 2 bottles left.
8: Me van a traer el agua.
9: They're going to bring me water... They're going to deliver water on the 8th of November.
2: I spoke with Berta on November 3rd, and maybe 5 days doesn't seem like a long time when she has 2 bottles left, But as an experiment, if you're listening at home, fill up a 5-gallon container one day and slowly use it for all of your drinking needs. You know, I tried this after I visited Berta, and it lasted me a little over half a day. And I'm just one person, not an entire family. Berta, remember, also works outside in the fields under the sun, so she needs a lot more water than I do on a normal day.
8: Cuando hace calor, se consume tan solo por persona.
9: And when it's hot, for only one person, we need 6 to 8 bottles of water per day.
8: Yes, 8 botellas de agua por día.
12: The stories that I hear from local residents about the realities of living off of bottled water is just the trade-offs that they have to make every day between using that water to rinse their produce, or should they use it to drink with, or should, you know, it's sort of like a daily rationing practice.
2: That's Janaki Anaga. She's a lawyer and the director of advocacy with Community Water Center. We heard from their executive director during the Day of the Dead event. Community Water Center helps towns in the San Joaquin Valley organize for clean drinking water. So the valley has a lot of pollutants in the water, but the main problem in East Arosi is that nitrate Berta Diaz was talking about.
12: And that's a result of local agriculture, like dairies and synthetic fertilizer that runs off of the local orchards, concentrating in drinking water sources.
2: Nitrate is a chemical that helps boost the amount of nitrogen available to plants, which helps them to create protein. Since it's a limited amount a plant can usually absorb, normally there's a limit to how fast they can grow and even where they can grow. Artificial fertilizers, however, accelerate plant growth by flooding them with nitrogen in a water-soluble form called nitrate. It can force plants to grow in soil that's not really suited for them, and it's also not good for humans to consume.
12: Nitrate is an invisible and scentless compound that in certain quantities can result in inhibiting oxygen moving through your body. So in very small children and infants, this can be fatal. In adults, and particularly among pregnant women and people who are immune compromised, it's incredibly detrimental. And it also is connected to a higher risk of cancer.
2: There weren't any medical studies on East Arosi that I could find, and it's also difficult to pinpoint water as the cause of many of the diseases present in the Central Valley. The area has been plagued by environmental racism for decades, so it's hard to know if it's the refineries or heavy industry or the smog or the fertilizers. But a 2001 study found that low-income communities with high levels of nitrate in the water had twice the incidence of thyroid cancer. And it's not just nitrate that small towns in the Central Valley have to worry about. Depending on their location, there are a slew of chemicals they'll have to contend with. There's problems with arsenic, which occurs naturally, but also leaches into the groundwater as runoff from industrial and agricultural sources. There's hexavalent chromium, natural but also industrial runoff, which is highly carcinogenic, and 1,2,3-TCP, which is a chemical that used to be used in pest control that is now banned, but lingers in the groundwater in agricultural towns. It's also carcinogenic and damages the liver. A study in 2019 by the Environmental Working Group discovered that drinking the tap water in California could contribute to 15,500 cases of cancer in the state. And most of that unsafe water is concentrated in the Central Valley. It's a catch-22 for most of its residents. Many people work in the very industries that are slowly killing them, like Berta and her neighbors.
8: Hay niños que están muriendo. Hay personas de todas las edades que están muriendo por todos los químicos.
9: There are people of all ages dying because of the chemicals that they're releasing. And we don't have any other solution other than to go to work in the fields every day.
8: No más de que ir a trabajar al campo.
2: I asked Berta if she thought that the big agricultural companies should pay to clean up the water in the Central Valley, since they're the ones that polluted it in the first place.
8: Deberían. Pero yo sé que no lo van a hacer.
9: They should, but I know they're not going to. Why? Because that's how they make money. And to them, we're only farm workers. In reality, as a farm worker here, we feel as if the only thing that's important is that we harvest the crops.
8: Uno como campesino siente uno que a ellos lo único que les importa es que uno saque la cosecha.
2: She feels like they don't have much of a choice. They're immigrants, and as far as their work goes, they're replaceable.
8: Quizás cuando ya estemos enfermos,
9: maybe once we're sick, they will no longer need us. because they claim there will always be more workers.
2: And it's not just the drinking water that Berta is struggling with.
8: Sí, hemos tenido muchos problemas.
9: We've had a lot of problems with the sanitation.
8: Aquí en esta área de aquí, sí, está el pozo de la fosa séptica.
9: Here in this area is the septic tank. We have to open it from here up to this part.
2: In big cities, we don't think much about the water that comes out of our taps or the water we flush down the toilet. They're somehow related, but we don't know how or who's in charge. For Berta, living in this small town, the sanitation system and the drinking water are linked. And she's had a lot of problems with sludge coming back up through the sewage pipes and into our house and yard.
8: En el baño, en la cocina, en el toilet.
9: In the bathroom, in the kitchen, in the toilet, everything. And it stinks.
8: Y huele.
2: Part of the problem is that the people who are supposed to service the sanitation in this area often just don't do it.
12: We hear dozens of residents come and tell us they've never had their septic tank pumped, even despite calling and trying to get through, that they have had to do it themselves and pay. There have also been several instances where the infrastructure has failed due to poor operation and maintenance, and sewage has backed up into people's homes, into their bathtubs and their sinks and into their backyards, and this has happened on a couple of occasions.
8: Yo creo esto se debería de ser viral.
9: I believe that this should be viral because it's a very critical situation what we're living with here in this community. And like I said, it's a beautiful community, very peaceful. But even though it's peaceful, we can also see the seriousness of the situation with our water.
8: Pero así como está de pacífica, también podemos ver la gravedad que hay con nuestra agua. Y
9: we also deserve a better life, a dignified one, like all human beings.
8: Dignamente, como todos los seres humanos.
2: There's a common issue across the Central Valley that Berta pointed out to me. The city next to East Orosi is called Orosi, and it does have clean water. Berta told me she could point to the boundary between the two towns right from her house.
8: Para allá, para el pueblo. Una milla de East Orosi a Orosi.
2: 1 mile of difference, yet Orosi has water and East Orosi doesn't. They're both small towns with farm workers, both surrounded by agriculture. So why does one town have clean water and the next town over doesn't? Well, to understand, we need to learn a little bit more about California geology and how poverty plays into who gets water and who doesn't. Stay tuned, there's a lot more coming up.
13: 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And now, back to today's show.
2: Welcome back to Making Contact. If you're just joining us, we're talking about water access in East Orosi, a small town in the San Joaquin Valley of California. And in the first half, we visited the house of Berta Diaz Ochoa to see what it was like to live without clean drinking water and to have sewage back up through the pipes and into your house. And so to start us off in the second half, I wanted to know why some towns in California are so polluted while others are not. And for that, I visited a nonprofit called Self-Help Enterprises at their offices in Visalia.
14: So how was the drive?
15: It was long.
14: There was a little bit of traffic, but it was mostly just the worst.
2: I learned about Self-Help Enterprises because they're actually in charge of delivering those 5-gallon jugs of water to people like Berta in East Orosi. But that's not the only thing that they do. Here's Jesse Snyder, their Director of Community Development.
14: We were founded in 1965. We serve the San Joaquin Valley, which is 9 counties, and the foothills and surrounding areas in those counties.
2: So that includes Tulare County and towns suffering from polluted water like Cutler, Early Mart, Seville, Sultana, and East Orosi. Self-Help Enterprises didn't start out working on water.
14: We do a lot of affordable housing. We started off building houses and quickly realized that infrastructure is a really critical part of a healthy community. So we started working in the 70s to help secure that.
2: Their organization uses money from the state of California to help small communities build out water infrastructure by guiding them through project management and complex grant procedures for things like pipes, treatment, and wells. And when it comes to clean water, the most critical piece of infrastructure is a productive well. But it's almost impossible to know what kind of water you have until you break ground. Here's Jesse.
14: Aquifers are not neat, tidy layer cakes. They are messy. There's all these different things going on that we literally cannot see, right? Like, we don't have ground penetrating vision.
2: A lot of communities on the coast of California get their water from reservoirs and snowmelt. Those are easy to track at a glance because they're above ground. But the Central Valley has to rely on aquifers, which is water held in rocks deep underground.
14: So we don't know exactly where plumes of contamination are, and we don't know where they might go over time. So every time we drill a well, I mean, I have to say, it's a little bit of a crapshoot. You really don't know what you're going to get until you get it.
2: East of OC isn't totally unique in this way. There are about 400 failing water systems in California, almost all of them in poor, rural communities. And as climate change increases drought and agriculture continues to pull from those ancient aquifers underneath the state and continues to pollute, those systems become more vulnerable.
14: And when you are a small, disadvantaged community that's maybe, what, 2-3 acres in size, those 2-3 acres are what you've got to work with.
2: In a bigger, richer town, if you dig a well and it's polluted, you can try digging another one a few miles away, hoping that you'll find clean water. Then you can ship that clean water in, mix it with the polluted water, and lower the overall concentration of something like nitrate.
9: Because it's mostly about concentration?
14: Because it's mostly about concentration, exactly. And we have different contaminant levels in different sources, right? So there might be a well over, you know, on the east side of town that's high in nitrates, but low in arsenic. Maybe there's a well on the other side of town that is higher in arsenic, but low in nitrates. When you bring those together, if you blend them strategically and scientifically, you can actually come out with a product that meets both standards.
2: But if you're a poor, small, unincorporated town,
14: you're not going to be able to drill a well 20 miles away and pipe that water in. That's not how it works when you're a small water system. That might be how it works in like really big federal and statewide projects, but it does not work that way when you're a small water system. You're stuck with what you've got under your feet.
2: East of OC, for example, has 2 wells and they're both contaminated. In the summer, they're almost completely dry and the concentration of chemicals reaches incredibly dangerous levels. And technically, even if they can't dig a new well very far away, they could try to dig deeper to access potentially cleaner water lower in the aquifer, but that's also not an option.
9: And I'm guessing drilling a well is pretty expensive.
14: Absolutely it is. So a new public drinking water well, I mean, is easily north of $1 million these days. $1.2 million feels like a recent cost estimate I've seen. But if you think about a well having useful life of, let's say, 30 to 40 years, 40 years is a pretty good assumption, and you try to spread that $1 million over 30, 40, 50 customers over 40 years, forget it. I mean, that right there, you're done. That well is unaffordable.
2: This is a reason that small, poor, rural communities really suffer so much more from a lack of clean drinking water. They just don't have the tax base to create new infrastructure. They can't ship clean water in, they can't dig deeper in search of it. And it's not just water. East of OC is having sewage problems, as we mentioned. It also doesn't have sidewalks in some places. All of the street lamps don't function. It just doesn't have the money.
14: So, you know, if you drill and you find nitrate, well, you might just be stuck with that until another 100 years goes by and you can save up enough money for a new well, or you access public funding to drill it.
2: And that's actually why the situation in East of OC is changing, because now there is public funding available. In 2012, California declared water access a human right. It was the first state in the nation to do so, and is actually setting aside funds to fix its failing water systems in small towns where water access is the most dire. And there were a few new laws, but the primary one is called SAFER, or SB200, which stands for Safe and Affordable Funding for Equity and Resilience. It was an important victory for many of the East of OC organizers who often went to Sacramento to lobby for it. SAFER sets aside $130 million per year through 2030 just for water.
14: One of the things that was really unique about SAFER, it does pay for infrastructure, so pipes in the ground, wells, treatment plants.
2: And with these new funds, California has decided that there's an easy solution to East of Rossi's water issues. A study in 2018 pointed out that 80% of the communities that don't have water are less than 1 mile away from communities that do have water. That's the case for East of Rossi.
15: Well, so one of the primary tools we have, and this is one of the tools that we're using in the case of East of Rossi, is what we call consolidation, which means joining two water systems together.
2: That's Andrew Altavoet, Assistant Deputy Director of the State Water Resources Control Board, which is the government entity helping fund water delivery to East of Rossi. The board has facilitated over 100 consolidations across California. Consolidating water systems can mean a lot of things, combining billing or administration, for example.
15: And then in this case, what we would call physical consolidation, where you're actually connecting pipes together.
2: The state plans to pay for or reimburse all of the expenses involved in laying new pipes, digging new wells, connecting all of the infrastructure between the two towns. It just has to get the town of Rossi to agree.
15: And in most cases, most of our consolidations are voluntary.
2: The state can also allow bigger administrative systems to take over smaller ones to help with things like billing and bureaucracy while the consolidation is taking place. That's also been ordered for East of Rossi.
15: So in this case, Tulare County is the administrator, so we're paying Tulare County to help to run the East of Rossi system and to bring them into the consolidation with Rossi.
2: All of this means that East of Rossi is finally, after 20 long years, on the verge of being able to turn on their taps and drink water flowing out of it without fear of getting cancer. The next time I went back to East of Rossi for the second Day of the Dead event, the community was celebrating its newfound victory. We're back in East of Rossi early on a November night, and I watch a young boy place marigolds on the base of an altar the community has built near the front of the gathering. It's a chilly night, but it's a respite from the heat I experienced when I visited in the summer.
16: This year we kept it a little bit more low-key. We thought we could just do, you know, more information, still do a remembrance, and just share bread and chocolate, hot chocolate, with the residents.
2: Janaki Anaga from the Community Water Center updates the residents on the recent win.
17: Muchos de ustedes saben que estamos aquí cerca a la ciudad de Rossi o el distrito de Rossi.
18: Many of you know that we are here close to the city of Rossi or the district of Rossi. And at the end of 2026, we're going to connect the pipes from here in East Rossi to Rossi.
2: But this is not the end of the story for East Rossi. In the next episode, why is East Rossi's water solution taking so long, even with the proposed consolidation and available state funds? It's because Rossi and East Rossi are unincorporated towns, and their water is overseen by boards, or what's called a utility district. They're supposed to advocate for their communities, fight for clean water, make sure septic tanks get cleaned, but in a very counterintuitive way, this type of democratic local governance via utility districts has actually been a huge barrier to California implementing water equity. You can find out more next week, and until then, visit us online at radioproject.org. I'm Salima Hamarani, and thanks for listening to Making Contact.
19: Yeah, Art Nurse was a hero to me, a hero. I have despaired, largely despaired of heroes in these, the waning days of Babylon. How about you? You stop a kid on the street, which is a good idea anyway. You don't know what he might be up to. Arrest thyself, young Syrah, on thy witless course. Grab him, rattle him a little bit. Say, who are your heroes, kid? And chances are they will give you the names of people that don't exist. Huh? The moldy muffin flower arrangers, whatever they're called. I can't keep track of it. Loot fly paper. What is this? Barbie. Tell me Barbie is real. Poor deformed creature. What happened to the time when heroes were flesh and blood people? What's wrong with your grandparents being heroes, or Big Bill Haywood, or Mother Jones, or Mother Bloor, on and on? See, appropriate heroes. Now, my mother, like I say, worked for the CIO. You're living in Cleveland, Ohio.
0: 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It is 11 a.m. Up next, last night's edition of the KPFA Pacifica Evening News.

0: Good evening. It's Friday, June 19th. I'm Scott Baba. The peace deal between the United States and Iran is off to a shaky start as the first meeting scheduled for further negotiations in Switzerland is scrapped over fighting between Israel and Hezbollah in Lebanon.
1: We're seeing a lot of things play out in real time, right? We saw the announcement that the talks in Bergenstock had been postponed. Then we saw that there was an agreement for a ceasefire. We hope that all of the parties to this conflict will understand that the most important thing right now is to end this conflict.
0: President Donald Trump unveils the new Air Force One, a plane originally built to transport the Qatari royal family and gifted to Trump by the Emir of Qatar.
2: There will never be one like this. This is very unique. This is considered the world's most luxurious plane. When it was built at a level that will probably never be seen again.
0: And as the country celebrates Juneteenth today, we revisit a Juneteenth past and one community's experience of the holiday during Trump's first administration.
3: Yes, it's the day that the word finally got to Texas. But really what it is it's our liberation in the United States of America. And for that, you know, we are really thankful to be able to have these holidays.
0: These stories and more coming up from the studios of KPFN Berkeley. This is the Pacifica Evening News. I'm Scott Baba. U.S.-Iran talks hang in the balance after a conflict erupted between Israel and Hezbollah. Vice President J.D. Vance was expected to engage in peace talks with Iranian officials today in accordance with the peace deal signed by President Donald Trump this week. KPFA's Kendi Cuello reports.
4: Peace talks between the U.S. and Iran have been derailed following conflict between Hezbollah and Israel. A key part of the deal signed by President Donald Trump was a halt to fighting in Lebanon, and this eruption of conflict has soured the talks to follow. Israeli Prime Minister Benjamin Netanyahu defended the strikes, restating that Israel has the right to defend itself. Netanyahu also alluded to the Iran deal that Axios said left him fuming.
0: This requires maintaining the security zone in southern Lebanon. It requires that we not leave there as long as Israel's security needs require it. Because this zone separates Hezbollah terrorists from our citizens and our communities. And in a broader view, we will continue to adhere to the supreme goal that guided us and guided me during most of my adult life. Iran will not have nuclear weapons.
4: This comes after a press conference Thursday in which a reporter asked Vice President J.D. Vance about the Axios report. Vance said he did not view the report as reflective of the conversations they had. He then issued a warning to Israel, reminding him of Trump's expectation to see the deal to completion.
5: Donald J. Trump is the only head of state in the entire world who is sympathetic to the nation of Israel at this moment in time. And he happens to be the head of state of the world superpower. If I was in the cabinet of the Israeli government, I might not be attacking the only powerful ally that I have anywhere left in the entire world.
4: According to Israeli officials, they will resume a ceasefire with Hezbollah following the conflict that killed 47 in Lebanon and 4 Israeli soldiers. Stefan Dujarric, spokesperson for the United Nations Secretary General, spoke on the conflict and current ceasefire, saying the UN interim force in Lebanon detected 52 violations of the Lebanese airspace by the Israeli Defense Forces. They also reported the significant escalation overnight and revealed how it is impacting families in southern Lebanon.
1: From midnight until 4 p.m. today, UNIFIL peacekeepers reported a significant escalation with 748 trajectories detected. Of these, 695 attributed to the IDF, 53 to non-state actors, again, presumably Hezbollah, most of which were launched from outside of UNIFIL's area of operations. Our humanitarian colleagues warn that for many displaced families, ceasefire announcements have yet to translate into improved safety or the ability to return home or just stay home. People continue to flee amidst the ongoing insecurity.
4: This bout of fighting has had impacts on the planned peace talks between the U.S. and Iran. After preparing for talks in Switzerland today, Vance postponed his travel. A White House statement made no mention of the violence in Lebanon, but Iranian officials made it clear the violence has soured the talks. According to a post on X, Ibrahim Azizi, the head of the Iranian parliament's National Security Committee, says the Trump administration has shown a, quote, failure to commit to the first clause, end quote, of the Memorandum of Understanding with Tehran. He says, quote, the continuation of this situation will come at a heavy cost to them, the first of which will be an intelligent and deterrent response to the violation of the agreement's commitments, end quote. For KPFA News, I'm Kennedy Cuello.
0: It remains to be seen whether the renewed ceasefire between Israel and Hezbollah will put the U.S.-Iran talks back on track, and U.S. intelligence officials expressed concern over the ceasefire lasting. Intelligence assessments reported by the Washington Post cite the unpopularity of the ceasefire with Hezbollah among residents of Israel who have been promised total victory by their prime minister, Benjamin Netanyahu. Stefan Jufa, a resident of Matula, Israel, tells the Associated Press people do not support a military withdrawal from southern Lebanon.
6: We cannot just stop and pull out because here where we are, we need to be protected against the Hezbollah. The war started with Lebanon because Hezbollah was firing at us. This is not an Israeli initiative.
0: Intelligence assessments also reveal President Donald Trump's administration has been warned that Netanyahu may take steps to undermine the peace deal with Iran. Today, Netanyahu reiterated that the Israeli Defense Forces would not be leaving Lebanon. Vice President J.D. Vance told the New York Times in an interview that his response to Netanyahu administration is, quote, you're a country of 9 million people. You can't just kill your way out of solving every single national security problem that you have. This before a press conference in which Vance said Trump is Netanyahu's only supporter left on the international stage. Former U.S. Army officer and analyst for the Defense Intelligence Agency, Harrison Mann, said what he thinks the incentives behind the Netanyahu's actions are, saying, quote, permanent war and territorial expansion have been the animating forces of Israeli politics for years. It's no surprise that with elections coming up, Netanyahu has to prove he can do these better than his opponent. Russia and Ukraine escalated their aerial war this week, each striking deep into each other's territory. Ukraine launched two of its largest ever drone attacks on Moscow, setting a major oil refinery ablaze and shutting down several airports. In response, Russia fired dozens of drones back at Ukrainian cities overnight and into today. The Kremlin said the strikes will continue. The AP's Charles de Ledesma reports.
7: Overnight, Russia carried out strikes with guided aerial bombs on Kharkiv and nearby districts. According to Ukraine's State Emergency Service, 10 people, including 4 children, were injured. One of the strikes damaged a warehouse, igniting a large-scale fire that firefighters were still battling into Friday. The attack also damaged up to 40 private residential buildings and vehicles. While in the central Dnipropetrovsk region, Russian artillery and drone attacks hit 3 districts. An 8-year-old girl was killed in Pavlovarad and a 49-year-old woman was hospitalized with injuries. Then in the sub-city of Kherson, a Russian drone struck a passenger minibus, wounding 5. On Thursday, Ukraine had hit a Moscow oil refinery in a major drone attack as Kyiv presses its strikes on Russia's energy infrastructure. Fuel supplies there appear to be under strain. I'm Charles de Ledesma.
0: Meanwhile, Ukrainian President Volodymyr Zelensky told EU leaders this week that fast-tracking Ukraine's membership into the bloc is the strongest security guarantee Europe can offer. Speaking during a two-day summit in Brussels, he said Ukraine wants the war with Russia over by year's end and urged allies to help Kyiv prepare for another winter with air defense systems and fuel. Hungary blocked language accelerating Ukraine's EU accession from the summit's final statement, even as ambassadors agreed last week to advance membership talks. Zelensky said every democratic nation in Europe deserves a place in the EU and argued Ukraine has earned that right through its resistance to Russia's invasion. Allies pledged roughly $4 billion in new aid, including missiles, drones, and artillery ammunition. Nine countries also committed $1 billion towards Patriot missile purchases. At the same time, European Union leaders remain divided over how directly to engage with Moscow as the war in Ukraine continues with no clear end in sight. The disagreement reflects broader uncertainty within the bloc about its role in any eventual peace process and about whether Russia is genuinely interested in negotiations at all. In a statement today, Russia said it is open to dialogue with Europe, but, quote, won't accept ultimatums. The AP's Ed Donahue has more.
8: There is a disagreement within the European Union over opening communication lines with Moscow about Russia's war in Ukraine. European Council President Antonio Costa directed his office to reach out to the Kremlin and proposed a senior official to make contact.
9: The European Union is not, and we do not intend to be mediators. The European Union is on Ukraine's side.
8: Costa says there are no indications Russia wants to talk, but he wants a diplomatic channel in place.
9: We cannot depend only on others to interpret Russian messages, and we must be able to convey directly to Russia our own messages.
8: But deciding on a messenger is facing pushback. Czech Prime Minister Andrej Babiš says Europe is unable to even agree on whether there will be negotiations or who will lead them. I'm Ed Donahue.
0: Italian Prime Minister Giorgia Meloni is accusing President Donald Trump of fabricating a story about her after he told an Italian TV station that she begged him for a photo at the G7 summit. In a video statement, Meloni said, certain things merit an immediate reply. Donald Trump's declarations are completely fabricated. I am frankly stunned. I don't know why the President of the United States behaves this way towards his own allies. After all, this isn't the first time that this has happened. I can only say it's a shame he doesn't show the same resolve towards the enemies of the West, towards the enemies of the United States, towards leaders with whom he, on the other hand, is much more accommodating. But there's one thing he must remember, Italy and I do not beg. Trump told the Italian network he, quote, felt sorry for her and didn't want her as a fan since Italy refused to back the U.S. on the conflict with Iran. Italy's foreign minister has now canceled a planned visit to Washington next week, and related U.S.-Italy business conference in Miami has been scrapped. One of Meloni's top allies went further, accusing Trump of wrecking historic U.S.-European relations and making America unpopular across the continent. The far-right Meloni was once a close Trump ally, the only European leader to attend his 2025 inauguration. But tensions have grown since she criticized his comments about Pope Leo and his handling of the Iran conflict. President Trump unveiled the new Air Force One today, a converted Qatari jet now serving as a bridge aircraft until Boeing delivers new ordered planes.
2: The workmanship of this plane is, when you see it, you won't believe it, actually. The quality of woods, the quality of the materials, the quality of the engines. These engines are the finest, they're the best in the world, nothing like it. So it's really an honor, and I want to thank the Emir of Qatar.
0: The jet once flew as Qatar's royal family before being gifted to the U.S. last year. That gift has little precedent. The nation's founders were wary of foreign governments influencing American leaders, and the Constitution bars presidents from accepting gifts from foreign states without congressional approval. In accepting the plane, Trump said the jet was given to the country, not to him personally. And he said it will eventually go to his presidential library. A Pentagon spokesperson said security upgrades to the plane cost under $400 million. By comparison, retrofitting two other Boeing jets ordered in Trump's first term for future presidential use has ballooned past $5.6 billion, according to government estimates. The Air Force says the current presidential jets won't retire. They'll keep flying alongside the Qatari plane until the new Boeing aircraft are ready. Labor and trade advocates across the country are calling for changes to the U.S.-Mexico-Canada agreement ahead of a scheduled review next month, arguing the trade pact has failed to adequately protect workers, communities, and the environment, despite improvements over its predecessor, NAFTA. Edwin J. Vieira reports.
10: As part of their Days of Solidarity campaign, they're hosting events in border cities like Buffalo and calling for certain changes to the U.S.-Mexico-Canada agreement, which is up for review on July 1st. Jesse Lenny with the New York Trade Justice Coalition outlines what the USMCA should do to improve trade.
11: The trade agreements, trade should benefit all communities, and it should lift wages, lift and protect workers' rights, protect safety in the workplace, protect the communities and the environment that we all depend on, and then it just hasn't done that.
10: He and other advocates want the deal to prioritize everyday people over corporations and doesn't want it to pit working people from the three countries against each other. President Donald Trump has long chided the USMCA despite negotiating it and says he's not interested in renewing it. An Economic Policy Institute report finds the U.S. trade deficit with Canada and Mexico reached $263 billion in 2025, up from $125 billion in 2020. While some believe the USMCA has deficiencies, Lenny and others still see it as a step above the North American Free Trade Agreement. Bureau of Labor Statistics data finds New York lost around 392,000 manufacturing jobs while NAFTA was in effect. He says Rust Belt cities like those in western New York saw the biggest impact.
11: It really carved out the foundation of the American working class. And that fear of offshoring, the artificial seeking of low wages, bad environmental policies, and no safety protections has also struck fear even in industries that can't be offshored.
10: Under NAFTA, the U.S. lost more than 4.5 million jobs. The Economic Policy Institute finds manufacturers nationwide shed or furloughed more than 576,000 jobs since the USMCA was signed. I'm Edwin J. Vieira for Pacifica Network and Public News Service.
0: A Washington, D.C.-based nonprofit TRIP, or the Road Information Program, held a press briefing this week to discuss its latest report on the condition of California's roads and highways. California policymakers and transportation officials were briefed on the group's findings, which estimate that every dollar spent on preventative maintenance can save as much as $5 in future repair costs. April Lewis of Pacifica affiliate station KMUD reports.
12: Rocky Moretti, TRIP's Director of Policy and Research, led the presentation and presented the group's findings. One of the unique points Moretti made was that increases in state funding for infrastructure projects has been offset by large increases in construction costs.
13: Unfortunately, these boosts in funding have been significantly hampered by a significant increase in highway construction inflation. Since 2022, we've seen inflation for highway construction, roads, for highways, for bridges, for bike paths, for sidewalks, increased by 52%. Obviously, that's had a significant detrimental impact on the buying power of California's dollars in terms of transportation.
12: Rocky Moretti, Director of Policy and Research for the Road Information Program, also gave examples of California's crumbling infrastructure, including in well-funded urban municipalities. He states that over half of San Francisco Bay Area roads are currently in poor condition.
13: The TRIP report found that 51% of major roadways in the San Francisco-Oakland area have pavements in poor condition. Another 23% are rated in mediocre condition.
12: The Road Information Program report also took a look at California's bridges, many of which are in substandard condition. Rocky Moretti argues that bridges, even in fair condition, can result in far higher maintenance costs.
13: The TRIP report also notes that 5% of bridges in California are in poor condition and in need of immediate repair, although they're not closed because the inspections show that they're still safe for travel, and 48%. Essentially, half of California's bridges are rated in fair condition. These are bridges that local and state governments are doing their best through routine maintenance to keep open to traffic. These are bridges very vulnerable to fall into poor condition, for the repairs are going to be significantly more costly.
12: The 5% of California bridges that are in poor or structurally deficient condition are in need of immediate replacement. A recent incident in Northern California includes the Green Bridge near Covelo in rural Mendocino County, which collapsed with a vehicle involved on the evening of June 12th. Assemblymember Lori Wilson from California's 11th District was also a speaker during the trip report meeting. She expressed grave concern at the current state of California's road infrastructure and conveyed that climate change has added to additional stress on the state's road systems.
14: If we want a transportation network that keeps people safe or keeps pace with our people and our economy, we have to be honest about the funding challenges ahead and start planning for what comes next. Our roads and our bridges are aging, our congestion challenges are growing, and our infrastructure is under increasing pressure from climate impacts, storms, sea level rise, wildfires, and extreme weather. And these aren't abstract problems. They show up in people's daily lives. Longer commutes, unreliable travel time, safety concerns, and higher costs for families and businesses.
12: Rural areas often have difficulties with infrastructure funding, and that includes much of the Northern California coast. It will be challenging for the state of California to combat increased construction costs and a large amount of infrastructure in need of repair or replacement. Reporting for KMUD, I'm April Lewis.
0: Hundreds of advocates packed San Francisco City Hall yesterday to protest the city's proposed budget. While San Francisco's budget for the next 2 years is due to be finalized on June 26, a coalition of more than 150 community organizations said the spending plan guts the social safety net. But the mayor's office said it's a responsible budget that closes a massive deficit while protecting core services. Netta Felix has more.
15: This is the People's Budget Coalition, a group of nonprofits, labor unions, and neighborhood organizations. They gathered Thursday at the San Francisco City Hall to protest the city's proposed two-year budget, which is set to be finalized on June 26th. They say City Hall's plans would strip essential services from more than 25,000 San Franciscans and lay off over 1,500 nonprofit and city workers. But Mayor Daniel Lawrie's office disputes that number, putting job eliminations at 550 positions. Tamari from the Heavy Milk Democratic Club warned that regardless of the figures, cutting public health and community support programs is neglect to vulnerable groups.
16: We are cutting millions in funding to HIV and AIDS healthcare. We're shutting down clinics for trans youth, a lot of them unhoused. See, in Kentucky, we don't have a choice. Everything's funded through the federal government. That money is gone for Kentucky. But here we do have a choice, and we're choosing wrong. Mayor Lurie, the board of supervisors, they need to do the right thing and just give us our damn funding.
15: The coalition says the proposed cuts total more than $100 million from community programs, $57 million from public health, and $10.5 million from human services. The mayor's office says the June 1st budget restores proposed cuts to LGBTQ plus services and maintains legal aid for immigrant communities. Advocates, however, say these restorations won't reach everyone. Jennifer Walsh, for example, spoke for seniors and people with disabilities.
17: These programs are lifelines, allowing us to live independently and stay connected to our communities. Cutting funding leaves us with impossible choices and threatens our ability to remain housed, healthy, and included. Please protect these services and restore the funding that so many of us depend on.
15: Lucia Obregon represents the Latino Parity and Equity Coalition. She says that funding to Latino workers has been cut by 74%, even though they

0: June 26th to finalize the budget. The People's Budget Coalition is hoping the proposed cuts are reversed. Reporting for KPFA Radio, I am Annetta Felix.
1: A California lawmaker is reviving a controversial proposal to make public records harder and more expensive to obtain, drawing fierce pushback from transparency advocates. According to reporting by the independent newsroom CalMatters, the bill by Democratic State Assembly member Blanca Pacheco of Los Angeles would let government agencies charge up to $66 an hour for record requests deemed commercial, and it would allow agencies to sue requesters they consider malicious. Pacheco said the goal is to stop frivolous requests, especially those generated by AI, from overwhelming local governments. But first, free speech and government transparency advocates say current law lets agencies reject truly burdensome requests. They warn this measure would let agencies delay responses, discriminate based on requesters' purpose, and weaponize lawsuits to discourage transparency altogether. David Snyder of the First Amendment Coalition said the bill, quote, looks a lot like an effort to evade accountability. Critics also note Pacheco significantly narrowed an earlier version of this bill back in May, only to bring back the more restrictive provisions now after it had already cleared the assembly. The bill is co-written with the League of California Cities and California State Association of Counties. The U.S. military has attacked a boat accused of smuggling drugs in the Eastern Pacific Ocean, killing three people. Yesterday's attack brings the number of people who have been killed in boat strikes by the U.S. military to at least 211 since the Trump administration began targeting those it calls narco-terrorists in early September. U.S. Southern Command did not provide evidence that the vessel was ferrying drugs. A video posted on X showed a boat speeding through the water before being struck and bursting into flames. I'm Scott Baba. You're listening to the Pacific Evening News. We'll be back with more after this.
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1: Exactly 6 years ago today, KPFA's Lauren Schmidt was on the streets of Black Wall Street at a moment when the community was meant to be celebrating Juneteenth. We end tonight's broadcast with an encore presentation of Schmidt's ground-level reporting in honor of Juneteenth, highlighting our nation's painful past, the resilience of the community, and the ongoing struggle for justice and equality that so many continue to fight for today.
4: In June 2020, I was in Tulsa, Oklahoma, the home of Black Wall Street, and the sites of one of the most atrocious race riots in U.S. history, the Tulsa Massacre. At the time, the city was both celebrating the Juneteenth Freedom Holiday and bracing for what was to come. Seeking re-election, Donald Trump had scheduled his first campaign rally since the COVID-19 outbreak to take place in Tulsa, which coincided with the 99th anniversary of the Tulsa Massacre, and on the very day our nation honors Black Liberation, June 19th, or Juneteenth, the day that in 1865, federal troops arrived in Galveston, Texas, to enforce the emancipation of enslaved people. Now, officially, Juneteenth, National Independence Day, is a federal holiday. June 19, 2020, came just weeks after the police murder of George Floyd, as the Black Lives Matter movement surged nationwide, especially in Tulsa.

He feared that the president's decision to hold a rally on such a significant date in a charged location could spark another race riot. Tensions rose as his supporters flocked to the cities wearing red MAGA hats. Tonight's rebroadcast honors the voices of Greenwood and those who continue the fight for justice and freedom. This story starts in Greenwood, a historical district in Tulsa that was organized by Booker T. Washington in 1906. Washington was a leader in the black community and even advised multiple presidents throughout his life. Greenwood was to become so prosperous that it was given the nickname Black Wall Street, a name still commonly used today. People of color had created their own businesses within the district, such as grocery stores, print shops, movie theaters, nightclubs, and churches. Greenwood was the home of booming black professionals. Black Wall Street had achieved its own economic independence, and residents selected their own leaders and supported their own economic growth. A local poet described it as the original Wakanda, a reference to the fictional city in the Marvel movie Black Panther. For 20 years, the Greenwood District thrived, until June 1st of 1921. On that day, nearly 100 years ago, a group of white supremacists led an attack on Black Wall Street, and the day is remembered as the Tulsa Race Massacre. According to Wikipedia, it is believed to be the single worst incident of racial violence in our country's history. Members of the KKK, soldiers returning home from World War I, and other white supremacy organizations burned down the entire 35 blocks of Black Wall Street, from the ground and even the air, using private planes to drop firebombs. To make matters worse, law enforcement personnel are believed to have been on board some of those deadly flights that made fire rain from the sky. 800 Black Wall Street residents were injured. 6,000 were arrested by the Oklahoma National Guard, and an estimated 300 were killed, although the official count of casualties is unknown. For years, archaeologists have searched for mass graves to get an accurate count. Sadly, but not surprisingly, there were no convictions for any of the charges related to the violence that day. Interestingly enough, the Tulsa Race Massacre was only put into United States history books within this past year, 2020. Something else worth mentioning is that Tulsa's main industry at the time of the massacre was oil and the banking company, BOK Financial Corporation. After Greenwood was burned to the ground, the company oversaw the construction of the Tulsa Union Depot within the district less than 2 years later. The black community, however, would ultimately turn tragedy into triumph. In 1942, Greenwood was rebuilt and once again became the home to over 240 black-owned and black-operated businesses. Although the neighborhood has yet to see the same economic success as the early 20s, Greenwood is now a cultural hub where you can find educational and artistic landmarks that promote history, culture, and positive race relations, such as the Black Wall Street Art Gallery that helps paint a picture of the past.

0: I arrived to Tulsa on Juneteenth and made my way to Greenwood for their community celebration. Juneteenth is an extra special holiday for the Greenwood neighborhood because it is believed that were among the last to be freed on June 19th, almost 200 years ago, had made their way to their new lives in Tulsa, Oklahoma. For these reasons, the community in Tulsa was particularly offended when Trump chose to book a campaign rally on Juneteenth at the site of the BOK Financial Corporation Center. Although the community celebrated Juneteenth with a socially distant barbecue and speeches, folks seemed to be preparing for the next day. During Black Wall Street's Juneteenth celebration, I got a chance to speak with some of the locals.
1: So I'm Berlinda Radney, and I serve in several different capacities, but one of the ones I'm most proud of and on this occasion is I'm a commissioner on the Greater Tulsa African American Affairs Commission here. And the one thing that I'd like to remind people about Greenwood and Juneteenth specifically is to remind people that this was a freedom colony. And a freedom colony was something that formerly enslaved people established for themselves for the purposes of being able to live freely and be able to govern themselves and be able to enjoy the fruits of their labors and talents. And so what I always enjoy about these moments is that we can not only commemorate the sacrifices and the sorrows and certainly the massacre that occurred on May 31st through June 1st of 1921 was a horrible tragedy. But the thing to remember is that on June the 2nd, these people got up. You know, they weren't put down. They got up and they looked around and they said, all right, we can turn some dirt and we're going to get some more bricks and we build it. And they did. And that is what it is that we're really celebrating with the spirit of Juneteenth is that, yes, it's the day that the word finally got to Texas, but really what it is it's our liberation in the United States of America. And for that, you know, we are really thankful to be able to have these holidays. At the end of the day, we don't really care what Trump is doing on the other side of town because this land and this area here is sanctified. And, you know, and we're here to celebrate our freedom.
2: The thing about Tulsa is Tulsans are pretty much a peaceful people. African Americans in Tulsa, you know, if they wanted revenge, they would have gone after that long ago. They're a peaceful people. They're here to celebrate themselves. They're trying to make a difference and bring back something that was lost. And so I don't think we're concerned about violence. I think a lot of the white-owned establishments and companies are concerned about the violence that Donald Trump may bring here. But that's imported violence, not local.
0: Community organizers created a schedule to be on patrol all night in their neighborhood to prevent any violence or destruction that might occur as a result of the president's presence.
3: We as Oklahomans have an obligation to step in when communities fear they're being burnt down in our backyards or they're going to be burnt down to make sure that doesn't happen, which is why the vigil is twofold. One, to defend this space. Do not disrespect this area. This is sacred ground on multiple levels. We're staying out tonight. We know that folks are over at the BOK. They can have that, but we want to make sure this area is defended, not just physically, but ideologically. Because I haven't been able to breathe for years now. And to be quite honest, I've been holding my breath since George Floyd died.
0: The next morning, I noticed all of the local businesses within a 20-block radius of the BOK Center had boarded up their windows and buildings in case of violence. By 10 a.m., about 100 or so vendors lined the blocks closest to the venue with Donald Trump merchandise. Items included T-shirts that read, "Ladies for Trump," "Impeach This," a photo of the president giving an obscenity with his hand, and "Trump 2020, your feelings." A slightly different message than Obama's Hope T-shirts. Things were fairly calm. Only a few counter-protesters, some holding signs, were standing on various corners. Another journalist I had been working with in Tulsa caught wind that just an hour away in Oklahoma City, a Second Amendment march that had been organized by black activists was also set up to take place the same day of Trump's rally. Local media described it as a black gun rally. Organizers welcomed all to attend in solidarity to help shed light on the inequalities that the black community faces when it comes to the Second Amendment and police brutality. So a photographer with Renegade Media and myself jumped in a vehicle and drove an hour to Oklahoma City, where we went live with Black gun owners and their allies who are marching from the Ralph Ellison Memorial Library to the governor's mansion.
4: Create a little space between yourselves when we move out. If you are unarmed, please stay in the middle of the protest or the rally. We're not protesting, we're rallying. We didn't come here to beg. We come here with some demand.
5: Y'all, everybody ready?
6: Yes, sir.
5: Let's go and have some fun.
6: Right.
0: As the crowd marched, they chanted Black Lives Matter and other cries for equality. Although there were around 100 men and women armed to the teeth with pistols, rifles, and shotguns, the demonstration was entirely peaceful. One of the organizers invited the press and other unarmed attendees into the center of the group, offering shelter in the event that violence was to break out, but it never did. And despite the crowd of 200 blocking traffic on Main Street for 2 hours, motorists were fairly understanding and honked in support. Despite a few hundred people of color carrying guns marching to the governor's mansion, only one police officer showed up. I saw him shake hands with the organizers before he left. It's also worth noting that this took place in Little Black Wall Street in Oklahoma City, an hour away from Tulsa. I got a chance to speak with two attendees, one a black man, one a white man, both heavily armed.
7: Well, we're just sitting here shooting the shit the American way. But it ain't about guns. It's about rights, and it's about people having the ability to be free as an individual and as a person, no matter what color. But it boils down to the fact that at this point in time, we have abusive and just law raging police officers at this time. Not all of them, but majority of them. And what we need to understand is we ought to come in as a family, come together and treat people as humans. When you detain someone, treat them as a human, treat them as your brother, treat them as your sister, treat them with respect, and you won't have these problems. Yes, ma'am.
8: Oh, are you happy to see that there's, you know, non-people of color here too,
7: yeah,
8: supporting?
7: My brothers. I'm ex-military. That's how we do it. The white-black connection. That's how it's been. I had no problem. I'm comfortable as hell right now. I love seeing different people representing. That's America. We're the underdogs. You're supposed to represent the underdog. If it was white that were getting killed, I'd be there with him. Just like he would be there with me. And that's how I look at it. That's my brother. I was raised in this country, born in this country.
9: Unfortunately, I forget the quote, but it's just like, you know, they came for socialists, I didn't speak up because I wasn't socialist. They came for communists, I didn't speak up because I wasn't a communist. But then when they came for me, no one's left to stand up and talk for me.
7: Exactly.
9: Exactly what I'm doing.
7: I second that emotion. Me and this brother are not buying the bullshit from the President Trump because we don't give a. We're real Americans, and we're going to do what we have to do to protect our country and our people. That's how we do it.
8: Can you talk about your hat and why you chose to wear that today?
10: It says, make racism wrong again, because, you know, that MAGA hat, to me, means bring slavery back. Black and white water fountains back. Lynching back. That's what that means to me. It's like a dog whistle. A dog whistle to his racist counterparts.
0: After the rally, I spoke with two young men to learn why they showed up to today's march.
8: What, to you, what does it mean to be black and armed?
11: I mean, normally, you know, every time somebody sees somebody black with a gun, they think we out to do something illegal. But, you know what I'm saying, this is our right, just like everybody else.
12: Right, protect ourselves.
11: Being darker don't make us less. Being darker don't make us less. So as long as we free, we got the freedom to do everything everybody else has to do.
8: And if people, like, are seeing this, what message are you trying to make clear today?
11: We not out here naked. We gonna protect ourselves. Because it's our right. That's the beginning and ending of it. We're born here, we're citizens of this country. You know, no matter how people feel about us, how look at us, this is who we are. We Americans. They try to act like, oh, we're not, but we are Americans. Blood of our ancestors on this soil.
0: My colleague asked if police act differently when they see armed protesters.

0: That man is a devil.
1: All over a $20 bill?
0: That was playing? It was real.
1: And it was real?
0: Yeah, it was real.
2: Exactly.
0: Even if it was fake, you ain't about to die for $20.
1: For real, $20.
0: If I shoot somebody for $20, I'm a bad guy. They do it, you know, it's, you know, they trying to uphold the law. To hell.
3: He continued by asking if he thinks the police tend to criminalize those that they kill.
0: Yeah, every time. Every time. They shoot me right now, they're going to bring up every traffic ticket I ever had in my life. They're going to pull up pictures from when I was 15, 16. You know what I'm saying? Like, oh, look at this guy. Look what he doing. Amazing. Breonna Taylor got killed in her house, and they charged her boyfriend for shooting back at the cops when he don't even know what's going on. Like, that makes no
4: sense. No knock warrant in plain clothes.
0: Which is against the Constitution. Well, not the Constitution. It's against the law. Like, we've already went to the Supreme Court about no knock warrants. It's against the law. Plain and simple. Breonna Taylor should still be alive right now. She died for nothing. Ayanna Jefferson should still be alive right now. Like, you come inside somebody's home and you kill them and you don't go to prison. Doesn't make any sense. I go inside anybody's home and shoot them no matter what they're doing. I'm going to jail. The laws have to apply for everybody. That's all it is doing.
4: Yeah. We're still waiting for justice for so many others, but are you feeling hopeful that there is a change?
0: No. No, not from the government or from the police. My hope is that the people arm themselves and protect themselves, because I can't wait for a cop to protect me. You know, even if I think he will, it's still going to be 20 minutes before he gets there, and I'm dead. You know what I'm saying? Depending on where you at, I'm dead. But if you see somebody shoplifting, they're going to come right away. But if I'm saying, hey, man, somebody's trying to kill me, they're not coming. Not that soon. And they might shoot me. They might shoot me when they get there. And I'm the one that need help. So instead of waiting for them, I'm going to protect myself the best way I can.
4: What's the solution? A lot of people are calling for defunding the police, abolishing the police. Where do you stand on that?
0: I mean, defunding the police, I know people think that it's taking all the money from them, but that's not what it is. It's taking some of the money because no police station in America deserves a tank.
1: Yeah.
0: Like, that's a military vehicle, and it tears up our roads that we pay for, and they riding around in it acting like we insurgents. When we're citizens of this country, we're not doing anything to anybody. And they have tanks and SWAT trucks. They bring SWAT trucks for meaningless things. Like, what are you so scared of? You are the police. You're supposed to protect us, but you're scared. Now, how are we supposed to feel?
4: Do you think there are good officers out there?
0: I mean, I guess technically maybe, but every police department has been guilty of some type of corruption. And if those officers don't stand and say, hey, look, you're wrong, then they're bad too. Like, that's their job to uphold the law, no matter who is breaking it. Even if it's their counterparts. And I know a lot of times they get ostracized from the rest of the police, but that's a police problem. That's not my problem.
4: And I see your ring. Do you have a family?
0: Oh, I do. Yeah, and we stay.
4: You have children?
0: I do. I have one. Two.
4: Do you have to have a special conversation with them?
0: But they're babies. You know, they're one. You know, I'm going to raise them to know how to handle themselves, how to protect themselves.
4: What does that conversation look like?
0: It's like, I guess it's kind of hard to explain, but you know, like when you go places and you see people look at you, you know, like you can feel like what they're, you know, how they feel about you already. Like the prejudging that they do. And I'm gonna have to show my sons that. I'm gonna have to let them know that even though you think that everybody's nice, everybody's, you know, they're not out for you. And of course there are good people in this world, but you have to, you know, be on guard because you don't know who is who. You gotta treat the police like, you know what I'm saying, like they're supposed to be scared of you when it's the other way around. You gotta put your hands on the steering wheel, make sure all your lights on, don't reach for anything. Even if you have nothing on, you can't even reach for the ID that they asked you for. Philando Castile was reaching for his gun permit like they asked him to. And they shot him. They killed that man after following their orders. I remember the young man at the hotel didn't have a weapon on him. Young white guy was crawling to the police. His shorts started to fall and they shot him. He had a pellet gun in the room that the hotel wanted him to have. He was killing rats with it. So he didn't have a weapon on him and they still killed him. And it's a white guy. You know, I tell people all the time, it starts with us. But, you know, before too long, there'll be a whole lot of white people the same way. Especially if you don't stand up and, you know, realize that we have rights like everybody else.
4: Unfortunately, a lot of people have been confused about what the message Black Lives Matter means. A lot of people want to say all lives matter. So what do you say to those folks?
0: Man, I mean, you always see the analogy. If a house is on fire and the police, I mean, the fire department comes, the person who else is not on fire isn't like, hey, spray my house. That's not how it works. It's that whoever needs help. And we're not saying that only Black Lives Matter. You say Black Lives Matter because you want people to realize that also, just like everybody else, our life also matter. My life matter, his life matter, your life matter. But Darcy, yours, and

0: his, and they think that it's more important than ours, when that's not the case. Like, we know that everybody lives matter. If it didn't, we wouldn't be having to say Black Lives Matter.
1: But you happen to access what is that conversation like, and that we have to talk to our kids about, that's when the problem comes in. Nobody else has to have that conversation. Oh, when Billy gets pulled up, put your hands on the steering wheel and just, no, like, you see Billy with a gun, you're like, oh, Billy, yo, that's a nice AR-15. Exactly. Oh, yeah, how many bullets does that carry? It's just a whole different story, a different feel. And that's, it don't make no sense.
0: Yeah, we should
1: all the way back
0: like
1: to
0: that.
1: The William Lynch theory. They try to divide and conquer us, and we still living like that. We are not slaves.
0: The civil rights movement happened in the 60s, and we're still out here. It shouldn't be like that. By now, we should have figured it out.
2: After the pro-Black Lives Matter, pro-Second Amendment rally in Oklahoma City, my colleague and I jumped back in the car and headed to Tulsa. We had heard a BLM counter-protest was currently organizing in Greenwood and set to march to the BOK Center, where Trump was holding his rally. Other reporters had shared intel that members of armed militias and members of the new extremist group called the Boogaloo Boys would be in the city along with thousands of the president's supporters. It sounded like a recipe for violence. As we pulled into Tulsa's inner city limits, all exits to downtown were blocked off by police while the president was landing. We managed to take a back road and park just a few blocks away from the venue. Within moments, we realized we were in the right place at the right time as hundreds of Black Lives Matter supporters were marching around the block, heading towards the BOK Center. We followed them as they chanted. After a few blocks, more and more counter-protesters joined in on the brigade. Soon, the group that appeared to be a few hundred turned into a few thousand. Oddly enough, on both sides of the street, on the sidewalk, there was a crowd of mostly white folks wearing red hats that read Make America Great Again. Meanwhile, marching straight down the middle of the road was a diverse herd of counter-protesters chanting Black Lives Matter. There were some heated exchanges as folks marched, but it all came to a head near the entrance of the rally. Although Fox News and other alt-right media groups like InfoWars reported that the rally's poor attendance was due to protesters blocking the gate, that was false. And I know because I was there. The Tulsa Police Department, assisted by National Guard officers from all over the country, including Ferguson, were blocking the counter-protesters about the length of a football field from gaining entrance to the rally. Trump supporters were behind the National Guard, the police and press in the middle, and counter-protesters on the other side. A group of young female counter-protesters had pushed the National Guard's blockade back by 12 or so feet, something that ignited anger on the other side. And a fist fight did break out about 2 feet from my own head. The man wearing a MAGA hat threw the first punch and was quickly arrested. Meanwhile, the National Guard locked arms and created a physical wall, preventing the two groups from colliding again with violence. After another 30 minutes, things seemed to calm down and protesters decided to keep marching the 4-block radius of the BOK. I decided to follow them. I kept walking and came across another intense moment. Bikers in their leather outfits were listening to the Trump rally on their radios outside of the event, unable to get in. Looking back, the folks listening to the event outside were more fired up than the ones inside. The bikers were waving Confederate flags, which has recently became a prohibited symbol, even in NASCAR. To a lot of people, seeing someone wave a Confederate flag gives the same emotions as seeing someone waving a swastika. The crowd of bikers seemingly wanted to offend the BLM protesters and started screaming things like white power, at which point the opposite side yelled back, black power, which bikers, hypocritically enough, called racist. Organizers with Black Lives Matter have been trained to de-escalate, and a group of young women would always arrive to the intense situations just before I thought for sure violence would break out.
3: Go! Y'all need to keep going. He's a loser. He's waving the flag of loser. Keep going.
2: There were a lot of moments like that. And also a lot of happy moments. There were many times folks on both sides would find common ground, like this moment. Just down the block from the bikers in leather, there were other people yelling at each other, and I thought violence was about to erupt. But then someone put on Bob Marley.
4: It's this love, it's this love, it's this love, it's this love that I'll be here.
2: And I kid you not, everyone in a red hat and folks in Black Lives Matter t-shirts all joined singing Bob Marley. a Trump supporter that was just yelling at a protester, even passed a joint to a black man with dreads. My jaw dropped. There was actually a lot of moments like this. I heard many people explain how they were happy that they finally got a chance to hear each other out. A lot of Trump supporters said that they hated the division between groups and wished they could all find common ground. Unlike the BLM counter-protesters, Trump supporters don't see the president as a symbol of division and hate. I tried to find out why, but could never get a clear answer. By 9 p.m., the rally was ending, and I know members of the press and law enforcement were concerned this might escalate the situation on the streets. The BOK Center can hold nearly 20,000 people, and we all expected a wave of excited attendees to pour onto the streets and clash with counter-protesters. Little did we know that only a quarter of the arena was filled. Most, no offense, seemed fairly bored and ready to go to bed. Although the BOK Center can hold 20,000 people, the Tulsa Volunteer Fire Department said there was only an estimated 6,200 in attendance. Over two-thirds of the seats in the BOK Center were empty. And who's to blame? Some say TikTok and K-pop. Millennials and Korean pop stars are bragging online about how they reserved tickets to the Trump rally without any intentions of attending. Donald Trump, as usual, blamed the media, Democrats, and protesters. Either way, both sides, in fact, were winding down, and counter-protesters over megaphones told their group to head to Greenwood, a.k.a. Black Wall Street, so they can partake in a giant dance party. Much to my surprise, as I was rendezvousing with colleagues as things were winding down, a police officer jumped out of his vehicle and pointed a gun.
5: Back away from the car now! Back up!
6: Pepper ball shot at protesters.
2: At first, I thought live rounds had been shot into the crowd of counter-protesters. Except within a few moments, you could hear a choir of sneezing, wheezing, and coughing. Then I realized the police had shot pepper balls. My first thought was how un-COVID safe that move was, considering how most of the crowd was unmasked. Lucky for me, I came prepared with PPE and a gas mask, so I didn't feel the severe effects like others did. For reasons still unknown, the police fired their pepper balls at BLM protesters who were retreating, the Trump supporters who were heading home, and the press. In fact, my colleague with Renegade Media was directly targeted and shot by the non-lethal round. They were a little shaken up, especially considering they have PTSD after their time reporting at Standing Rock. We decided to go back to Black Wall Street and check in on the celebration. Although Donald Trump tried to crash Tulsa's Juneteenth, the community is calling it a victory, as the city of Tulsa was untouched by violence and destruction. After marching in the streets, the crowd was now having a giant dance party under the Tulsa Bridge, near a giant mural that read Black Wall Street.
7: My name is Dr. Rico Wright. I own Black Wall Street Gallery, running for mayor. I just need y'all to know something real quick. This is significant because the fact that we are all here partying is just significant. So y'all give it up for yourselves one time. Because we about to move the needle on three. Black Lives Matter. I said Black Lives Matter. I said Black Lives Matter. I said Black Lives Matter. I said Donald Trump. Okay, peace.
2: Dr. Rico Wright, the owner of the Black Wall Street Gallery, shared a few words with me.
7: This is the movement. Welcome to the future, baby.
8: What are people celebrating?
7: Juneteenth. Black freedom, black liberation, emancipation. We weren't slaves. We were enslaved. There's a difference. Know the difference, baby.
9: Bay Area weather this evening, mostly clear before becoming mostly cloudy, lows in the upper 50s. Mostly cloudy tomorrow morning, clear into sunny later, highs in the upper 60s to mid 70s. In the Central Valley, clear tonight with a low around 60, sunny tomorrow with a high near 90. In Los Angeles tonight, increasing clouds with a low around 60, cloudy tomorrow morning, then gradually becoming mostly sunny with highs in the mid 70s. That's it for the news tonight. I'm Scott Baba. Special thanks to Kennedy Cuello and Lauren Schmidt for putting together this holiday broadcast. Good evening.
10: Well, this is the longest session I have ever been in my life, and my voice is about to fall apart, so I'm going to sing the last one. Rather, we are. I bet if I was to make a book right now about what that song was, I wouldn't make very much money.
11: Right.
10: Which one is it?
11: Solidarity.
10: Well, all right. I mean, like that. When the union's inspiration through the workers' blood shall run, there can be no power greater anywhere beneath the sun. Yet what force on earth?

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3: Welcome to the Ralph Nader Radio Hour. My name is Hannah Feldman, along with my co-host, David Feldman. Hello, David.
4: Hello, Hannah.
3: And his usual co-host, Steve Scrovan, who's taking the bench, riding the bench today. So I'm filling in. Hello, Steve.
4: It's very good to put you in, Coach.
5: Thank you, Hannah. This is going to be a historical can-do program, as you will see, listeners, with a very prominent bolster.
3: That's right, Ralph. It's primary season. This fall, we'll see the two big parties grapple for control of the House and Senate, as well as statewide and local offices. But for now, the biggest battles are between the Democratic establishment and their progressive challengers as they fight to win over voters and position themselves as the stronger candidate when it comes time to take on the Republicans in November. Our first guest, Celinda Lake, is a political strategist and president of Lake Research Partners. They've worked with a wide range of advocacy groups, labor unions, nonprofits, and dozens of elected officials at all levels of the electoral process. And we've cited some of their polls on previous programs, but today we're going straight to the source. We're going to talk to Celinda Lake about what winning strategies the Democrats might employ in the primaries and in November. Then, free Ben and Jerry's. It's a scorcher out there, and I, for one, can't... What? What's that? What's that, Steve? Oh, Oh, we're not giving away ice cream. Free Ben & Jerry's is actually a campaign by Ben Cohen and Jerry Greenfield to reclaim the brand they founded from the current corporate ownership and restore its commitment to its mission, brand values, and independence. Oh, okay. Steve informs me that we are not, in fact, giving away frozen treats. Even better, we're speaking with the co-founder of Ben & Jerry's, social activist Ben Cohen. And to close out the show, we'll speak to veteran Matthew Ho about the propagandistic origins of Veterans Day and a speech he delivered in November 2025 entitled Armistice Day and the Empire. As always, somewhere in the middle, we'll check in with our intrepid corporate crime reporter, Russell Mokhiber. But first, what's a winning strategy for Democrats? David?
4: Celinda Lake is a political strategist and president of Lake Research Partners. She and her firm are known for cutting-edge research on issues including the economy, healthcare, the environment, and education, and have worked for a number of institutions, including the Democratic National Committee, the Democratic Governors Association, AFL-CIO, SEIU, CWA, Sierra Club, NARAL, Human Rights Campaign, Planned Parenthood, Vote Vets, Action Fund, and the Kaiser Family Foundation. Welcome to the Ralph Nader Radio Hour, Celinda Lake.
6: Thank you. I couldn't be more thrilled to be here.
5: Welcome indeed, Celinda. You were raised in rural Montana, and you've come a long way without our advice. We're going to show our listeners how simply listening to Celinda Lake's advice, bolstered by polls and a lot of political wisdom and progressive positions, could have landslided Trump in 2024. Remember, a shift of 240,000 votes in three states would have defeated Trump, Pennsylvania, Michigan, and Wisconsin. Let's get started with our listeners by quoting you in a recent interview on NPR. You said the following, quote, "Our bigger problem," meaning the Democrats, "our bigger problem is not that we are perceived to be too woke, but that we're perceived to be too weak. We need to stand up to pharmaceutical companies who are despised in rural America, stand up to data centers who are despised in rural America, stand up to tech bros who are despised in rural America," end quote. I might say they're also despised in urban America. So let's start with something that you've agreed with as well as some others, how the Democrats can put together an authentic, well-publicized, daily supported compact for America. Newt Gingrich in 1994 showed how that could be done as he defeated the Democrats with what he called the contract for America, and we called it a contract on America. It was terrible. But people felt the GOP stood for something. And how many articles are we going to have to read, Zelinda, in the Times and the Post about how the Democratic Party's in disarray? It doesn't know which way to go, here, there. And people have no confidence in it who despise Trump and the GOP. They have no confidence in the Democrats. So give us your take on very popular issues with names, like raising the minimum wage, that should be part of a compact for the American people, spearheaded in every way right down to the local activities of the Democratic Party in alliance with the labor union locals and civic groups.
6: So I think this is a really, really, really important idea, and it's absolutely essential to winning. I think you have been suggesting this for a while, and I couldn't agree with you more. You suggested it in 24 as well. And it doesn't have to include everything we believe in, and it should include concrete economic proposals. And it is noticeable that the two people who won governorships in 2025, Abigail Spanberger and Mikey Sherrill, both had contracts with their voters. And Abigail Spanberger took her 10-point plan around to 67 different cities in Virginia and said, here's what I'm going to do. Hold me accountable if I don't do it. Don't vote for me if I don't do it. And Mikey Sherrill said, day one, I'm going to do these three things. And she interrupted her inaugural address and signed three executive orders, including capping utility prices. So this is absolutely essential. First of all is raising wages. And we all talk about the cost of living, the rising cost of living, bills, et cetera. The biggest answer to getting affordability for American families is to get wages up. And of course, the federal minimum wage is just over $7 an hour. It's absolutely absurd. So we need to raise the wage. We should be talking about capping prescription drug prices or limiting prescription drug prices. The VA negotiates 399 prescription drugs. We can't figure out how to get Medicare to negotiate 10. Adopt the VA price list. This is not rocket science. Capping utility prices, making sure that data centers cannot dump utility rate increases on their voters. The most bipartisan issue out there right now is data centers. So they're equal pay for men and women, still an issue for people. Women still paid less, even though their families are relying on those two incomes because nobody can make it on one income anymore unless you're Musk. So there are a lot of proposals out there. Medicare for all, testing off the charts. Healthcare has been taken away from record numbers of voters. And we often say things like voters lose their healthcare. People don't misplace their healthcare. They misplace their keys. They get their healthcare taken away from them. And that's what's happened here. So Democrats need to lay out 10 concrete proposals and run on them. We have the critique of what's going on. We understand what's happening to real people's lives. The third leg of the stool is offering our alternative. And a concrete alternative that people can pass on to their friends and family, that people can hold us accountable for. And the last of the 10 proposals on the contract needs to be something about campaign finance reform. We have to get corporate money out of politics, or our system will continue to be rigged against us and rotting from the middle.
5: And I think that's a good part of the reason why Jeffries and Schumer are standing on the sidelines and not coming forward with a compact for the American people, as they see it as impairing all the floods of commercial PAC money that they hope to be pouring into the Democratic Party. The trouble with the Democratic Party leadership, Sylvia, is they want to win elections on their own terms, which means you don't fight Wall Street, you don't take on the big PACs, you don't push for campaign finance reform, as you showed just now should be done. And they want to appeal to the voter by saying they're not Trump. They're not dictator Trump. They're not vicious, cruel, greedy, corrupt Trump. Well, that's okay. I mean, that's going to get you some votes. But people want to ask, whose side are you on? What are you doing for us? How do you care for us? And they're not receiving coordinated and organized answers from the Democratic leadership, just from candidates around the country, but not from the National Democratic Party. Now, here's an example. Just to illustrate and extend what you just said, Sylinda, 25 million workers would benefit from pushing the minimum wage up to $15, the federal minimum wage. 60 million elderly people would benefit from John Larson's bill, H.R. 4583, which would raise the Social Security taxes above the 180,000 income level today on the rich and use that money to increase benefits for Social Security recipients that have been frozen since 1971. Think of all the CEO salaries. Are they frozen since 1971, et cetera? That's 60 million people who would get increased Social Security benefits paid by a more progressive Social Security tax on the wealthy in the country. 200 Democrats in 2022 voted for that bill by John Larson. But unfortunately, Nancy Pelosi didn't want it on the floor because she was concerned with the Blue Dog Democrats who were balking. Well, this is a tremendous winning issue if you want to win elections. Another one is corporate crime, ripping off consumer savings and dollars constantly, irritating people constantly, whether it's the credit card companies, insurance companies denying benefits, the banks, just all over. The people are forced to sign these fine print contracts and enter into consumer servitude. They can't bargain anymore. That's a big issue. Taxing the undertaxed super rich, that along with cracking down on corporate crooks, comes in at over 85% in the polls. That's a lot of conservative people. So a compact for the American people would get left-right votes, not just Democratic families, but Republican families who want the same thing, fair play, honesty, good public services. And above all, this is a winner, child care and an authentic child tax credit. That alone will get far more women out to vote. The mothers who have to engage in constant back and forth from work and very exorbitant child care. Western Europe, Canada, they've had this for years. What's our excuse? That's another winner. That's another part of the compact for the American people. So, Linda, how do we get the leadership to champion this or step aside for some energetic leaders? They can't just win the election in November. They have to win it convincingly, so they don't have to worry about Blue Dog senators and Blue Dog House of Representatives members holding a sword of Damocles over the leadership. How do we get this leadership? We tried to visit the Democratic National Committee and send our petition. The building's like a mausoleum. You couldn't even get anybody to come to the front door to receive the petition. And the only activity was the side doors where members of the Democratic Party sneak in and sit in their cubicles to dial for commercial dollars.
6: Well, I think you're absolutely right. And if I can just make two minor amendments to your contract and then answer your question, Americans aren't even at $15 an hour anymore. They're at $25 an hour. You can't keep up today on $15 an hour, and you're going bankrupt in 2 days on $7 an hour. It's outrageous. And then childcare, and I'm so glad you mentioned it, and thank you for always being a champion of it. We need help with elder care, too. We're the sandwich generation now where people are responsible for kids and these kids coming back home, and they're responsible for aging parents and aging relatives. The caregiving economy has absolutely collapsed, and people have incredible financial and time responsibilities now caring for family members of all ages. I don't think that Washington is going to lead on the contract for America. I think the individual candidates have to be the one to lead. And I hope it's a product of this radio program. I would love you to issue a contract with America. And I think every one of our listeners should take this to candidates. The candidates will adopt it out there. The change won't come from Washington. It's got to come from outside Washington. And when candidates run on these issues, as you said, we will win votes and we will get people to turn out to vote. People say that people have no choice and we can just be negative on Trump. No, you can't beat something with nothing. We have to offer something if we're going to get people out of their very busy lives to go vote for us.
5: Yeah, you know, child care, paid family leave, like in Western Europe, and an authentic child tax credit benefits 61 million children in this country. It'll cut child poverty in half, and that's a lot of conservative family children, not just liberal family children.
6: That's
5: which
6: right.
5: The Democrats don't seem to understand. So how do we get to the local candidates? You can't go through the Democratic National Committee or the DCCC and their counterpart in the House and Senate. They're all dialing for dollars with strings attached, unfortunately. How do we get to the candidates? One by one?
6: Well, I think, as you say, we've only got like 140 days left. We don't have time to get to them one by one. I think that we should publish a contract with America. I think it can be, candidates can alter it. And I think that it's very, very important to show the power that this concept has. The contract with America tests off the charts. People love the idea. And it doesn't have to be everything we stand for. Just 10 proposals that every candidate's going to commit to, and that we're going to take to the floor of the Congress day one when we're elected, to our state legislatures day one when we're elected, to our governor's mansions, to our AG's offices, and create a real movement here, not just another set of campaigns with $300 million in television ads with meaningless content.
5: Yeah, well, you know, they couldn't have a better antagonist than Donald Trump. I mean, what other politician in your long career, Linda, have you heard say, I don't care about Americans' financial situation, or I like inflation? These are his two latest ridiculous statements that are driving the GOP up the wall. So it's all in our hands, people. It is in our hands. The Constitution starts we the people. It doesn't start we the Congress. It doesn't start we the corporation. It's all in our hands. You got to vote. But more important, you got to put a cutting edge on your vote so that when you meet the politicians coming August in their huge recess from Congress to shake your hands and sweet talk you, you can tell them what your vote is demanding. Isn't that a winner, Celinda?
6: Absolutely. And all of these members of Congress are going back between August 9th and August 11th to campaign in their districts. And I think we should run off the contract and we should hand it to every candidate we can find. And we should demand, are you taking corporate dollars? Because if you're taking corporate dollars, you're not going to follow through on this contract. Demand that our candidates do not take corporate contributions and have them sign the contract or publish their own contract. Again, let's commit to 10 things that can make a difference in real people's lives that we can pass in the first 3 months of Congress, and let's filibuster or let's sit in until they happen. And let's not vote for anybody who won't commit to signing a contract with the American people to make these changes happen. The Congressional Progressive Caucus has issued such a contract. You're issuing a contract. Several candidates have their own contract. And it doesn't really matter. The basics are all the same. It doesn't make any sense where we're at right now. It doesn't make any sense that in Social Security taxes, there's a special loophole for the wealthy that they're not taxed all the way up. The rest of us are taxed all the way up, but wealthy people don't have to pay their Social Security taxes all the way up. That makes no sense. And nobody real even knows that loophole exists. So I think we need to get this out. I think it needs to be a relentless drumbeat. I think we will increase turnout, and I think we will gain votes. And we have to win big. The stakes are very high. We have to win the House and the Senate. And we can't just limp along and win it by a few seats. We need to win by big margins and with lots of seats. So we have a mandate to stop what's going on.
5: That's the key word, the mandate. The election not only has to be won handily, has to be won with a mandate, which comprises the contract for the American people. You know, the Democratic Party dug its own pit here when they years ago wrote off half the country and created the red state, blue state phenomena. And they were always on the defensive after that, Celinda. The year when they started, the Democrats started dialing for commercial dollars, 1979, that's when they started to exclude the participation of progressives, citizen groups, progressive labor groups, who earlier, cooperating with the Democrats, passed all the great legislation of Consumer Environmental Worker Safety Freedom of Information Act and others in the 1960s and early 70s. So we know who's standing in the way. And the key here, the gorilla in the room, is the corporate conflicted consultants that the Democratic Party has essentially contracted campaigns out to. And they have to be exposed as well. What do you have to say about these consultants?
6: Well, I am a consultant, so of course I'm a little cross-pressured here. But frankly, I agree with you about the consulting class. I think the consulting class is very conservative. I think it's way too tied to corporate America. We're the only Democratic firm that doesn't work for pharma. We work against pharma in terms of pollsters. And I could go on. We work against data centers. We work against big utilities. We work against the military-industrial complex. The consulting class is really way, way, way too dependent on corporate contributions. And until we get corporate money out of politics, we are not going to get the consulting class out of politics. But individual candidates, what's really exciting right now is there are so many candidates who know who they are. Our candidates don't take their positions from polling data. You don't tell AOC what to believe from polling data, or Abdul al-Sayed, or any number of other candidates. These candidates know what they stand for. They know who they're fighting for, and that's who we got to go vote for.
5: What do you think of taking these, say, 10 issues, Celinda, on the contract for the American people, and embodying them in actual legislative bills so that you campaign around the country and you say, we're for a higher federal minimum wage, and here's the bill. We introduced it. This is not just rhetoric. We're not just sweet-talking you. Here is the bill, and you can get a copy of it on X website and spread it around. So the contract for America is in these bills. What do you think of that approach?
6: I really like it, but I also think one of the things that I love about your show and one of the things I love about when you talk, you make things very simple. Let's not make it a 25-page bill to raise a minimum wage. Let's make it a one-line bill. The minimum wage is going up from $7 and whatever it is, 25 cents, to $25 an hour, period. That's it. It's not complicated. We're going to extend Social Security tax all the way up on your income. We're not going to stop at whatever it stops at now, which is one of the greatest loopholes that people don't even know about. These are one-sentence bills. They don't have to be complicated. And that allows people to take them to office holders and say, no fine print, sign the bill, sign the contract.
5: You know, you're known as an expert on electing women candidates and on framing issues to women voters. Tell us about that.
6: Well, we have a record number of women running for office right now, and many of these women are really running strong on these issues of wages, cost of living, caregiving, and they really talk about the way that real lived experience happens for families. We also know that in terms of women voters, the key to, for Democrats and progressives to win is to win women by more than they lose men. Right now, women are roaring out, but the question is, are women going to turn out? And are we going to get the Republican women who are dissatisfied with what's going on? There are Republican women who need help with elder care, Republican women who need help with child care, Republican women who think it's wrong that women are still being paid less than men for the same work, and women who rely more on Social Security than men do, who think it's ridiculous that the solvency of Social Security is being challenged because the wealthy yet again are not paying their fair share. And who even knew that that loophole existed? Because nobody real makes that kind of money. So I think it's up to the women as candidates and as voters, and we got to make sure that they turn out to vote. And women like accountability. Women look at the contract. They want a commitment from their candidates, and they want follow through.
5: You know, we tried over 2 years ago to make Labor Day really Labor Day and build momentum in the succeeding 8 weeks to the election. And we got the head of the AFL-CIO, Liz Shuler, to be enthusiastically supporting a project where it would be a compact for American workers, and it would devolve down to events on Labor Day, not sales, events on Labor Day by union locals in collaboration with supportive citizen groups and candidates running for office. Perfect. And we've had it all ready to go, and here's something you may or may not know. The AFL-CIO passes these things past the Democratic National Committee, and the DNC nixed it. They said, no, we can't control what's going on at the local level, who's going to say what, and we don't want to lose control. They're control freaks, of course. And we're going to try it again for this Labor Day to create that momentum to turn out the vote, as you rightfully said. It's not just believing in the contract for America. You got to get out and you got to vote. We don't have universal voting as they have as a duty in Australia. So you got to get out the vote.
6: That's
5: so
6: right.
5: What is your polling show on organized labor and AFL-CIO, et cetera?
6: Well, first of all, labor unions are more popular than they've ever been. And people love labor unions. They wish that more people could organize in them. young people really like labor unions. People think that labor unions provide job security, better wages, better benefits, and that two of the biggest answers to the rising cost of living are more labor unions, more organizing, and higher wages, which of course are tied to labor unions. It is also true, going back to your original point about women, one of the biggest correlates of women getting paid the same as men, being a member of a labor union. Labor unions have fought for decades for equal pay for women and equal pay for people of color. So I think it's a great idea, and I never heard of something so ridiculous as the candidates have to sign off on it. That's absurd. So I think that AFL should just take it directly to the candidates.
5: And here's a ticklish question to ask you. There's been nothing like Trump abusing women.

0: Department of Defense secretary in blocking promotions by women and African Americans. Given his record on women, his disgusting comments, his violent behavior, his degrading record over the years and with his friend Epstein, how do you explain tens of millions of women voting for Trump?
1: Well, first of all, tens of millions of women voted for Trump because the Democrats didn't offer them an alternative. And he was talking about things like no taxes on tips, no taxes on overtime, which affect the bottom line of a lot of women. And it was the woman waitress who came up with the idea of no taxes on tips, which is actually bad. It's not as good as just raising the wages. But when you're desperate, you take the alternative. I think that at this point, people had absorbed a lot of Trump's behavior. And they thought, we know this about him already. We knew him about it in his first election. Nothing we can do about it. We don't want to be married to him. We don't want to have our daughters married to him. And we don't want to have him as our next door neighbor. But that said, people are voting the economy. People are voting their pocketbooks. But I think that once we take back the Congress, and we should make it a bigger issue. And I think some of the unsung heroes and heroines out there are our AGs. Our AGs have sued Trump 40 to 50 times, and they are winning those cases. And we need to elect Democratic AGs to hold Trump accountable for his behavior toward women and all kinds of Americans. So it's disappointing that he's not impeached over this. It's disappointing that he can get away with this. And a lot of women don't like it. But right now, the best thing to do is to focus on the elections, win big, get out our vote, win a lot of seats, and then we can hold this guy accountable.
0: A few practical requests, Celinda Lake. Number one, can you get access to Greg Cesar, the head of the Progressive Caucus? He makes great speeches on corporate abuse, corporate crime, corporate control. And we haven't been able to give us a telephone interview. His assistant says he's been busy, busy, busy. But, you know, he's a young progressive who you don't have to persuade about a contract with America, but I need you to help get access to him.
1: Yeah, he's a wonderful person. And I will say two other people that I think are terrific, and the triumvirate is head of the Congressional Progressive Caucus, Maxwell Frost, who just won his election, by the way, because they pulled out and they're not going to run against him, and Pramila Jayapal. So I think you should get all three of them on board. They're all on the contract, and they're tremendous accountable leaders. And, of course, Greg was a union organizer, and he brings that mentality. So definitely we need to highlight all three of them.
0: Well, if you open access to us, we'll give them access to all these progressive citizen groups with millions of members back home who have been excluded from input by the Democratic leadership. That's one thing you can do. A second is to get us in contact with Donna Brazile, who knows what the score is. I've had good conversations in the past with her, but I can't get access to her if you could help with that.
1: There's nobody better than Donna, so definitely.
0: Yeah, and if you could help getting renewed access to Liz Shuler for the big Labor Day momentum. And finally, we'd like to invite you to speak at our symposium on impeachment, since you broke ground on polling for impeachment. And it doesn't have to go to a vote. It's a great mobilizing effort, as my recent columns on Nader.org have demonstrated. And it could raise many issues clinging to the 13 articles of impeachment that have been drafted and have been placed by John Larson in H.R. 1155, folks. H.R. 1155. We'd want you very much, Selena, to speak at the symposium, which is going to have members of Congress. It's going to have prominent constitutional experts and civic leaders. Are you interested?
1: I'd be deeply honored. I'd love to do it.
0: Very good. It's July 22nd. I won't give you the details. This has been a very consequential exchange, Selena. I can't thank you enough. You know, nothing less is at stake than the saving our republic and the Constitution for which it stands and defends against the devastation on the American people being wrecked by this tyrant, Trump. Let's go to David.
2: Thank you, Ralph. Celinda, my question is about the role voter ID plays in voter suppression. I want to know if there's any information yet on how it affects Republicans. Is it suppressing the Republican vote as well?
1: Not as much as the Democratic vote, but I'll tell you the issue, and I'm going to tell you my secret sauce. We

0: need to be combining the SAVE Act and the Voting Rights Act, because the SAVE Act, which is the ID Act, would disenfranchise a ton of married women who have changed their names, or divorced women who have changed their names. And when we combined the Voting Rights and the SAVE Act, it was really infuriating to women. And to quote one woman in our focus group, she said, you know, they really do want to keep us pregnant and in the kitchen.
1: We've been speaking with Celinda Lake, the prominent Democratic pollster who speaks freely about progressive agendas. Thank you very much, Celinda.
0: Hey, thank you so much. And thank you for the leadership and the great honor of being on this show. And let's get that contract out.
1: Let's make history, Celinda. Thank you very much.
2: We've been speaking with Celinda Lake. We will link to her work at RalphNaderRadioHour.com. When we come back, free Ben and Jerry's. But first, let's check in with our corporate crime reporter, Russell Mokhyber.
3: From the National Press Building in Washington, D.C., this is your corporate crime reporter morning minute for Friday, June 19, 2026. I'm Russell Mokhyber. John Guyman, M.D., a devoted husband, father, physician, pilot, educator, and advocate for single-payer national health insurance, passed away peacefully at his home in Friday Harbor, Washington, on May 28, 2026, at the age of 95. Guyman wrote many books on our broken healthcare system and what we can do about it, including How Obamacare is Unsustainable and Profiteering Corruption and Fraud in the U.S. Healthcare System. Corporate Crime Reporter interviewed Guyman five times over the years, most recently in October 2025, about his last book, Growing Costs of U.S. Healthcare, Corporate Power versus Human Rights, Is Reform Finally Within Reach? For the Corporate Crime Reporter, I'm Russell Mokhyber.
2: Thank you, Russell. Welcome back to the Ralph Nader Radio Hour. I'm Hannah Feldman, along with David Feldman, Steve Scrovan, and Ralph. Our next guest has seller's remorse. David?
4: Ben Cohn is an entrepreneur, philanthropist, and longtime anti-war activist. He is a co-founder of the ice cream company Ben & Jerry's and a prominent supporter of progressive causes. He is co-founder of Up in Arms, a public education and advocacy campaign pushing for a common sense approach to military budgeting. Welcome back to the Ralph Nader Radio Hour, Ben Cohn.
5: David, pleasure to be here. Thanks for that beautiful intro.
1: Listeners should know he's more than an on-the-record opponent of the bloated military budget, which is starving local public services and public infrastructure and repairing America and creating jobs locally in favor of empire and blowing countries apart around the world. But he took a bus across the United States week after week to educate people about how the bloated military budget, apart from this corruption with the contractors, is bleeding public dollars, tax dollars, from going back to the taxpayers in their community for community benefit. So that's just one thing. Ben doesn't just speak out. He demonstrates, he pickets, he's been arrested, he goes around the country by being and doing, as a philosopher once said. He connects being and doing. So we're going to talk today, listeners, about a personal institutional fight that he is engaged in to free Ben & Jerry's company from the grip of a conglomerate and allow it to once again support social justice movements and speak out on behalf of Palestinian rights, the rights of downtrodden poor people in this country, the suppression of freedom of speech, and many other projects, including opposing ICE, the stormtroopers of Trump, as they misbehaved in Minneapolis. Ben is on top of all of this. So, Ben, let me ask you a question. What is your fight to free Ben and Jerry's about, and how can people connect?
5: Well, it's about maintaining the values and the heart, the soul, and the spirit of Ben and Jerry's. You know, a big part of Ben and Jerry's success, of course, aside from amazingly good ice cream, has been the alignment with our customers on the issue of values, that Ben & Jerry's has been using its platform to advocate for peace and justice, racial justice, economic justice, social justice. And that social mission has worked so well because it is legally under the authority of an independent board of directors that was set up for Ben & Jerry's when Unilever acquired the company. That was against my wishes. But what's happened is that the company recently got owned by the Magnum Corporation, and the Magnum Corporation has disbanded that independent board of directors. I mean, it's kind of a crazy, stupid move because it's under that independent board, which has legal authority over the social mission and the quality of the product and the use of the trademark. It's under that independent board that the company has grown and done so well. But they've gotten rid of the independent board. They fired the CEO that was a 30-year employee who worked himself all the way up from tour guide. And they fired him because he was listening to the independent board of directors. I think what might have happened is that the board of Magnum has become Trumpified. You know, first the board of Unilever became Trumpified. Nelson Peltz, a good friend and supporter of Trump and an activist investor, bought a stake in Unilever and got onto that board of directors. And now one of Nelson Peltz's lieutenants is on the board of the Magnum Corporation. And Magnum has been very specific, saying that Ben & Jerry's cannot criticize, cannot be in opposition to Trump's policies, and they cannot use the word Trump. So, you know, it kind of makes it so that Ben & Jerry's is no longer a values-led company. I mean, what Trump is doing is the biggest assault on the values of Ben & Jerry's since the company started half a century ago. And not being able to speak out on it kind of makes Ben & Jerry's into a hypocrite, no longer values-led. So it's critical.
1: Let's go back a little bit in the history here. When Unilever, which is a giant Dutch-based conglomerate, listeners, they sell all over the world. When they bought Ben & Jerry's, they respected an independent board of directors that was a subsidiary of Unilever, and they recognized the role of Ben & Jerry's in pursuing social justice missions under the umbrella of Ben & Jerry's ice cream all over the country and the world. And for about 20 years, it went along pretty good arrangement. And then the leadership changed. Is that what happened?
5: Well, what happened was that after like 2 years of study and visits to the area, the independent board of Ben & Jerry's and Ben & Jerry's management and the board of Unilever all agreed that Ben & Jerry's should pull out of the occupied territories in the West Bank because selling our ice cream there in the settlements went against the values of Ben & Jerry's, and it was kind of working in what the UN is, you know, called an illegal occupation. And when the company announced that it was pulling out, Unilever got so much pushback from the government of Israel that they, on their own, they decided to sell the rights to Ben & Jerry's to an Israeli so that the ice cream remains available now in the West Bank. And by doing that, they usurped the legal authority of the independent board, and there was a series of negotiations that didn't get anywhere, and eventually the independent board sued Unilever. Relationships with Unilever went downhill from there, and then eventually Unilever decided to spin off their entire ice cream business, their global ice cream business, which is over 100 brands around the world. And at that time, Jerry and I approached Unilever and said, well, as long as you're selling off the entire business, why don't you just separate out Ben & Jerry's so that we could get it owned by some socially aligned investors and, you know, solve all these conflicts? And Unilever refused to do that. And so we have the situation that we have today. But there are these investors that are ready and willing to buy the company.
1: Well, you spoke recently to a conference in New York City of institutional investors focusing on social responsibility, and a lot of them have stock in Unilever, and you told them the following, quote, we need you to speak out publicly. They need to hear from the investors. They need to hear from financial analysts. They need to hear from the financial press. Sell a stock and be public about it, end quote. And continued, you said, quote, don't do it and not let people know, end quote. Do you think that's effective? Do you think investors would listen to you on that?
5: Well, there is a group of investors, some of which were at that meeting, that did sign on to a letter to the board of directors of the Magnum Corporation. And there was another investment group that submitted a bunch of questions to the Magnum annual general meeting of their shareholders. And so that was essentially the big news that came out of that meeting. But Magnum has pretty much stonewalled it and, you know, just refuses to engage with them.
1: You're trying to raise money to buy it from Magnum. How's that going?
5: I think that's going well. I think there's a lot of investors that have approached me. I mean, the problem is that in order to make an actual offer, they need to get the financials of the Ben & Jerry's business. And they've approached Magnum. And Magnum just refuses to engage, saying that they have no intention of selling the business, which is why we need people to engage in the Free Ben & Jerry's campaign in order to pressure them and help them see the light. I think I mentioned there's already 160,000 people that have joined the campaign. I encourage everybody to go to freebenandjerrys.com, freebenandjerrys.com. Leave your email address. And, you know, the other thing that people have done is we've encouraged them to kind of infiltrate Magnum social media. And that has gone so well. So many people tagged Magnum with, you know, comments about freeing Ben and Jerry's that Magnum changed their settings. So if you tag them, it no longer shows up on their social media. You have to make the extra effort to go to their page and comment on their posts.
1: And what is their website?
5: What? I don't know. Magnum.
1: Oh, they can look it up.
5: Yeah.
1: It's been suggested, and you're conflicted about this, that there should be a consumer boycott of Ben & Jerry's ice cream, and you contemplated both sides, and you came down opposed to it for good reasons. Why don't you give us your reasons?
5: Well, you know, for a lot of people, when they first hear about what's going on, their first reaction is, well, we should boycott Ben & Jerry's. What I've been saying is that in this situation, Ben & Jerry's is the victim, and we want Ben & Jerry's to be strong because we're planning on getting our team of investors to buy it, and we don't want to damage it. But in terms of consumers, I mean, what tools, what levers do they have? I mean, they can, you know, sign on to this letter on the website. They can infiltrate Magnum social media. And the other thing they can do is vote with their dollars. So I've been saying, you know, if you want to boycott something, boycott the other Magnum brands. I mean, there sure is a lot of them. Magnum also owns Breyers. They own Talenti. They own Klondike. They own Good Humor. They own Popsicle. They own Yasso. So there's a tremendous amount of things that you can decide not to buy. And I'm not buying any of those things. And, you know, come on along. Join the crowd.
1: Let's go to Hannah.
2: So my question is about when you initially sold the company. If I start up an ice cream brand today, there's probably a limit to how much I can grow the business. I can take on some investors. I can maybe sell shares, keep things private. And there's a limit to the growth, but I retain control over the product. I retain control over the brand. I think a lot of brands fall into this, I'll say, trap where they sell the rights to the brand. And then, oh no, the big company that bought my brand is doing bad things with it. If you had to do it over again, would you choose an alternate path? Would you keep things small?
5: So when the company went public nationally, we were aware that there was a possibility that there could be takeover offers. And we worked with a bunch of corporate lawyers and put into the governance structure and the ownership structure of the company so-called poison pills that would make it very difficult to take over the company. Unfortunately, there was the fine print in the poison pill that said that this poison pill could be removed by a majority vote of the board of directors. And then when this situation with Unilever happened, there were lawyers in the room who said, well, being that Unilever is offering so much money for the shares, it's your fiduciary responsibility to undo this poison pill. But when Ben & Jerry's was in the midst of trying to fend off this acquisition, there were some new laws that were passed in Vermont that allowed a consideration of the benefit of the community with regard to a potential sale. And after the sale happened, B Corporation started. And, you know, I've talked with the founder of B Corp, and he was saying that one of the inspirations for starting B Corporations was what happened to Ben & Jerry's. So B Corporations are a different legal structure for corporations, which requires them to take into account the social benefit to the community and legally makes it easier to resist these efforts to have the company taken over. And in addition, there's other new ownership structures that have been devised. You know, there's things that they call perpetual purpose trusts, and the idea is to have part of the company owned by a foundation or an entity whose purpose is the benefit of the community. So I think there's new structures that have been developed that would make it so that Ben & Jerry's would not have been sold to Unilever, and I'd use those. So that's what I think.
1: Good point. More should be elaborated on these kinds of new corporate structures. We've been speaking with the formidable Ben Cohen. Thank you, Ben, for your campaigns and everything you've done. Thank you very much, Ben.
5: Free Ben & Jerry's! Free Ben & Jerry's! Free!
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2: In 1954, Congress renamed Armistice Day Veterans Day. Does that really matter? David?
4: Matthew Ho is a disabled Marine Corps veteran of the Iraq War and former Afghan War State Department officer. In 2009, after being appointed to the Foreign Service, Ho resigned his post in Afghanistan over the Obama administration's escalation of the Afghan War. He is now an analyst and commentator on foreign and military policy issues as a senior fellow with the Eisenhower Media Network. He serves on the advisory boards of many peace organizations, including Veterans for Peace and World Beyond War, and is an associate member of Veteran Intelligence Professionals for Sanity. Welcome back to the Ralph Nader Radio Hour, Matthew Ho.
7: Thank you for having me join you again.
1: Welcome indeed, Matthew. I was taken by a speech you gave about war and veterans some months ago, so much so that we have reprinted it and make it available to the public and to our listeners. There's no charge for the print edition of this speech, which you're going to hear being discussed by Matthew. Just send us your address and we'll send you the print copy of the speech free within the next 2 weeks. Matthew, you gave this speech on Veterans Day in Boston, and I've really never read a speech like this. As I said, it caused us to put it in print booklet form. Can you tell our listeners what prompted this speech and what its contents are all about?
7: Well, thank you, Ralph. That's incredibly high praise, and I'm very grateful for you all republishing and printing this essay. The title of the essay, or the title of the speech, is Armistice Day and the Empire, and essentially speaking to the Community Church of Boston on Veterans Day last year. This speech was to get into the mythology of the American Empire, the use of things such as holidays, and the overall propaganda that provides for the foundation of our wars overseas, over a soon-to-be $1.5 trillion defense budget, and militarism that, among other things, is the leading cause for why, when we ask our politicians there's not enough money for health care or roads and bridges or education or whatever, we're told because we don't have it. So this speech was really an effort to get into this idea that this holiday, Veterans Day, was once called Armistice Day. And why did they change it? Why did they change it from Armistice Day to Veterans Day? And what are the consequences of that? And so it was a survey of various things affecting the veterans community, but also as well affecting our society as a whole.
1: And tell those who don't know what the Armistice Day stood for.
7: Well, Armistice Day celebrated, if you will, the end of the First World War, the war to end all wars. Veterans in the United Kingdom, in honor of Armistice Day, which was November 11th, 1918, that day, Armistice Day, for those veterans, carried banners that read, "Never Again." And this idea of the horror of that war, of the experience of that war, but also, too, for those veterans of the First World War, their understanding of what the wars were for, who they were being fought for, what was the purposes of these wars, right? And so to have experienced that horror and then to come home with the realization that it was for what purposes? It was for these monarchies, it was for these corporations, these war profiteers, right? I mean, so that really motivated this idea of Armistice Day coupled with this slogan that the veterans carried that said never again. And so the United States recognized Armistice Day as a holiday until after the Second World War. And then in the height of the Cold War in the early 1950s, this idea of a holiday dedicated to peace, a holiday dedicated to the abrogation of warfare, a holiday that exposed just how false the motives for war are. Oh, that was incredibly troublesome. That was very problematic for the American Empire, again, at the height of the Cold War. So there was this campaign to rename Armistice Day to Veterans Day. And this way it became not a remembrance of the horrors of war, of what war entailed, of who profited from war, but rather a celebration of American veterans that they have won freedoms, they have protected us from overseas enemies, and utilizing veterans then as a tool to crush dissent, to silence opposition. And from, you know, this creation of Veterans Day, you can see the establishment of other things such as flyovers, fighter plane flyovers over NFL games, the great expansion of ROTC, not at colleges, but also in high schools, you know, as well as then too, this ritual obligation Americans carry to always thank service member or veteran for their service. You know, and many other things that go into this mythology. Veterans become deified. Veterans achieve essentially a clerical-like status in the United States. And that is a tool that is used by the American government to stifle dissent.
1: And what kind of reaction did your speech get? It wasn't exactly reported in the New York Times or Washington Post, but did you get reaction from veterans groups? Did you get reaction from peace groups who are more sensitive to these kinds of outspoken statements than, say, the general public would be?
7: Yeah, and certainly not. There is no endorsement by the Washington Post editorial board, that's for sure. But I did get responses far greater than I expected. This was just supposed to be speaking to the congregation there, as well as those who attend their services via Zoom. So a relatively small crowd. But transcript of it published, and that got picked up and was circulated among groups, as you mentioned, Ralph, and, you know, found its way to you. And I still have people every now and again, you know, this was more than 6 months ago or 6 months ago, and I still have groups asking me about it. So I'm pleased that it resonated with people. I'm pleased that people tell me they learned things from it. And I'm pleased that people see it in their daily lives. I'm not pleased that this is our reality, but I'm grateful I'm able to help explain why our society is structured in such a way.
1: Well, we're going to do our part. We're going to have the Veterans for Peace, which you and I belong to, distribute it to its 100 chapters around the country. And we're going to give it more visibility by offering it to our listeners who can just send in a request. It's in print, request for a copy, or you can ask for up to 5 copies, and we'll send it back to you, postage first class. Thank you very much, Matthew, for coming on and explaining this and describing it. And also, we applaud your constant work week after week after week, based on your experiences in Afghanistan and other empire theaters that you have learned so much from as an advocate for peace.
7: Well, thank you very much, Ralph. Your words mean a lot to me. This means a lot to me that you all are reprinting this essay and making it available to people, and just want to thank everyone who's involved with your organization for the work you've done. I've watched you all my life, so it's a real pleasure and honor to be here with you. And again, I'm grateful for you all republishing my essay.
1: 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Thank you.
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1: Thank you, everybody. Get engaged. That's the only thing that will save our republic and the Constitution for which it stands.

aisle. Thought I'd listen to some news for a while. I grabbed the knob, spun it around, got NPR. Here's what I found. Real news? Hardly a trace. Just one damn marathon marketplace. The NASDAQ's up, the Dow's in the cellar. NPR sold out to Rockefeller. Hostile takeover. Real hostile. Well, I hear all about the antitrust and all the day traders who bit the dust. Mergers, buyouts, and acquisitions. Low-down crooks in high positions.

0: to the ruling class. Well, the whole damn bunch can dot my com. This is a family show, folks. FCC says, watch your language. English, what's yours? I got tired of being treated like a veg, so I called up the station and canceled my pledge. And in a mighty act of liberation, sent the money off to my community station. I said, I love you. But if you blow it, I'll sure as hell let you know it. I'll knock the radio off the shelf, buy a transmitter, and do it myself. Whitebeard the Pirate. 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
2: Nothing illustrates the inversion of the international and moral order more than the genocide in Gaza and the shipment of billions of weapons by Western nations, especially the United States, to sustain it. Part of this inversion is the unrelenting persecution of those who denounce the genocide, risk their lives to halt it, and call for the rule of law. But the rule of law is buried under the rubble in Gaza. And because of that, Israel is able, with barely a word of protest by Western nations, Spain being one of the few exceptions, to abduct 180 Samud flotilla crews 500 nautical miles from Gaza off the coast of Crete. This open disdain for the law of the sea was accompanied by the usual Israeli brutality. Flotilla members were denied food, drenched in seawater, punched, kicked, dragged across decks with their hands tied, and shot at with rubber bullets and live ammunition. Eventually, crew members were transferred to Crete, where 31 were hospitalized. Two high-profile members of the flotilla, the Brazilian organizer, Tiago Avila, and the Spaniard Saif Abu Keshek, who is of Palestinian descent, were kidnapped and taken to Israel. They were blindfolded, forced to lie in their stomachs, and beaten with such severity that Tiago lost consciousness twice. When they appeared in an Israeli court, the bruises on their faces were visible. Tiago had trouble lifting his right arm. The two men were held in solitary confinement and went on hunger strike. They were accused of supporting terrorism and illegal activity. Joining me to discuss resistance to the genocide, the importance of the flotillas, and the egregious Israeli violations of international law and humanitarian law is Tiago Avila. Before we begin with this latest, this is not the first time you have been held, of course, Tiago, by the Israelis. Lay out the history of the flotillas and the importance of the flotillas.
3: Well, Chris, first of all, thank you so much for having me here. It's very important that we speak about what's happening in Gaza all the time. I'm one of thousands of people that have been involved throughout the years with the flotillas, with the Solidarity Movement for Palestine, who have been answering the call of the Palestinian to continue talking about 8 decades of genocide and ethnic cleansing and apartheid colonial state, and how to defeat this racist and supremacist ideology called Zionism. It's very important the work that you do as well, sharing the truth in a moment in history where the truth is so scarce to see. So the flotillas, they are part of this movement that, imagine, 8 decades of genocide and ethnic cleansing, but Gaza itself has been under siege for 19 years by sea, by land, and by air. And for 18 years, there were attempts to break this siege. And the first 5 attempts in 2008, they actually made to break this siege. Two small fishing boats, they made it there, they did the volunteer work, they brought the food and the aid, all the things that they were bringing. But then after the 5th mission, Israel started intercepting every single one of them. Some by illegal kidnapping, and others by attacking them and even killing 10 people on the Mavi Marmara in 2010. Others by sabotaging the boats.
2: Let me just stop you there, Tiago, because people may not understand. This was a Turkish ship, and Israeli commandos rappelled onto the ship. And, explain what happened.
3: Yeah. It was actually like this, that after 2008, December 2008, the first interception started. And in 2010, after a few failed attempts that the Israelis were intercepting the boats or attacking the boats, people decided that they needed to go with a flotilla. So they came with several boats, including a very big boat called the Mavi Marmara. They left some from Greece, some from Istanbul. And when they were approaching Gaza, the Israeli commandos, the unit Shayatet 13, it's an elite unit of the Israeli Navy, they attacked the boats and killed 9 people immediately, 6 of them with shots in the back, and another one was put in a coma for 4 years and then eventually died. More than 50 other people were shot with live ammunition, and the Israelis said that they were attacked. That's why they had to shoot and assassinate people in their self-defense, and that's what the mainstream media disclosed to the world. But of course it was a lie. There was a United Nations investigation that showed that 6 of these 10 people got executed from shots from behind, and they were actually shooting before they even boarded the boat. So there's a documentary about this called The Truth Lost at Sea, with the single amount of footage that managed to escape the detention and the kidnapping. So it shows the truth. It shows the truth about this attack. And every single attempt since then has been either attacked again by bombs, like when they bombed our boats in Malta, by bureaucratic warfare, then when they pressured the governments to not allow us to sail, or insurance companies, or flag states that give us a flag to sail international waters, or have been sabotaged when they put ropes in the propellers, when they pierce the hull of the boats, when they try to put acid in our water tanks, and so many other things. And of course, the interception, the illegal kidnapping. So it's been more than 20 missions since then, attempting to break the siege with people from all over the world, and have been intercepting one after the other. After the pandemic and after the escalation of genocide, we understood that it was time to do bigger missions. So we decided to do an emergency mission leaving from Turkey with 3 big boats that in April 2024 was ready to sail, with more than 30 countries represented, more than 1,000 people, more than 5,500 tons of humanitarian aid. And they did bureaucratic warfare and pressured the government of Guinea-Bissau to remove the flag. We were not allowed to sail this time. So we kept on going. Then we tried to sail from Malta, and they bombed our boat in Malta in May 2025. Then in June, we managed to sail with the Madlin, a small boat of 12 people, myself, Greta, Rima Hassan, Yasmin, and 8 other people from 6 different countries, and we got intercepted at 120 nautical miles. And then the Handala boat went again and tried to get there and got intercepted again. And then we went with the Global Sumud Flotilla in October 2025 with 42 boats with more than 400 people. And we also got intercepted, but the boats got very close. Some boats got 24 nautical miles to Gaza, and there was a huge global uprising, Chris, where even a general strike happened in Italy. The government was so cornered that they had to take measures against the Israeli apartheid regime. They had to, some of them recognize the Palestinian state, some of them applied sanctions, some of them even sent military vessels to accompany our boats up to a way close, but not close enough to get to Gaza. And after October, we decided that we needed to keep on going. We were planning for this next mission. And then on this next mission, we suffered another attack and huge violations this time. But that's the history of the flotillas, which is important to say. People from all over the world, like many other nonviolent direct action solidarity missions, trying to do what is necessary. When the states don't do enough, when the international community does not do enough, it's everyday people who need to do. Like we say, when governments fail, we sail.
2: But they're seizing these boats in international waters. It's a clear violation of the law of the sea.
3: Yes, it is. We are talking about a rogue state, Chris, a country that is committing genocide, is committing ethnic cleansing, is structured an apartheid state in the whole historical Palestine. So for the level of violations that they continuously apply against the Palestinian people, this is just another one. But the thing is that when they intercept an international mission, they are violating different laws, because there is law against colonization. There is law against the violations that they do against Palestinians as well. But the law of the sea says that when you're in international waters, no government can intercept any boat, especially when you have the right of innocent passage like we did. And other than that, the international humanitarian law and the International Court of Justice, in the case opened by South Africa against Israel for the crime of genocide, they made a provisional rulings in June 2024 that stated that no country, especially Israel, but any other country as well, cannot stop any humanitarian mission heading to Gaza. And when they do that, they're not only violating the law of the seas, but they're violating the biggest judicial court in the entire planet. And they really don't care. And that's why we need to make them accountable.
2: Before we go into what happened to you in this latest flotilla and your detention, explain why. I mean, you know you're going to get intercepted. It's almost certain. But you keep pushing anyway. Why?
3: Well, Chris, when we are part of this, first of all, we don't understand that the flotillas are the only tactic. For example, spreading the truth like you do is a very important way of promoting a better world, like doing demonstrations, doing boycott campaigns, the people very brave disrupting the arms factories, people doing all types of grassroots movements of awareness. It's all part of the same process. We don't see the flotillas as something apart from this global uprising with a multiplicity of tactics. But the flotillas themselves, they have a special place in people's consciousness because it sets the alarm clock. It makes people move because people sometimes they get stuck in the blockade of information from the mainstream media, in the boycott, in the censorship from the big techs in their algorithms, with the silence of the states, the complicit states. So the flotillas, they have a way of showing a big mobilization and a sense of urgency that puts some things to move. So that's why the flotillas are important. When we sailed this last mission, we were sailing with around 7 months of the so-called ceasefire on Gaza. And this so-called ceasefire didn't really materialize for the Palestinian people. 7 months and people were still getting killed. Aid was still being hindered. The land was being stolen from the Palestinians and their plans for the region was far from peace, was being ruled by war criminals like Netanyahu and Donald Trump, was being ruled by billionaires from the big techs with techno-authoritarian models of dystopic models of working in Gaza with in artificial intelligence and drones shooting people randomly. Very bad things and the industrial military complex profiting from war, from every bomb that falls into a Palestinian children's head. There was someone profiting at the end of that quarter. So the perspectives of this so-called ceasefire were dire for the Palestinian people. That's why we understood that we had to sail again. Not because we wanted, because we were doing all the other tactics as well. We were mobilizing all the other fronts. But the flotillas, they had a way of breaking the silence about this. And so we understood that it was necessary to sail, even despite the fact that the biggest probability was to be intercepted. But we don't actually sail to get intercepted because we really cannot tell, Chris, when is going to be the moment where the world is going to rise up, where the pressure is going to be so big under with the complicit states that they're going to break their complicity. And the pressure is going to be so big in the Zionist regime that even themselves, they will not be able to pay the political cost of committing this war crime again, of intercepting a peaceful, nonviolent humanitarian flotilla, of denying the right of the Palestinian people to access and control their own borders, like international law says. So we never know. It's like we are seeing a wall, and the Palestinians have been hitting this wall of colonization for decades. And we go side by side with them, shoulder to shoulder, hitting this wall as well. We never know which is going to be the strike that is going to break this wall apart. And then people will have their rights. We just need to be there with them, banging on this wall, hitting on this wall until this wall collapses. So we never know which is going to be the flotilla, the blockade, the boycott, which is going to be the action that will consolidate in the victory of the Palestinian people in their indigenous resistance and through self-determination and sovereignty. We actually cannot tell. So we don't sail to be intercepted, but we sail to maintain consistency and solidarity. We never know when we're gonna break this horrific siege.
2: You're from Brazil. What's the message that the genocide has sent to the global south?
3: Well, I believe the most important message, Chris, is that nobody is safe. That the Zionist and the imperialist system, they can go very far. The total impunity that they committed this genocide in Gaza, they understood that they could escalate to Lebanon. They could escalate to Iraq, to Syria, to Yemen, to Iran, to Venezuela. They could bomb a country in Latin America, kidnap the president. They could create a naval blockade in Cuba. They could threaten any attempt at sovereignty from Mexico, Colombia, Brazil, or any other country. They could interfere with elections everywhere. So it set a precedent, a very dangerous precedent for humanity. And it showed that whoever thought that the genocide was only about Palestinians was very, very wrong. What we were saying for years in the flotillas is that the destiny of the Palestinian people is most likely the destiny of all humanity. We've seen the countries that were shown as the beacons of civil liberties, of democracy and human rights, arresting people by carrying signs, arresting people by using watermelon flags, arresting people by posting on social media. So we broke completely the mask of the global north as the governments who should preserve an idea of civility, beacons of civilization. So the Palestinian people really, they actually show us the lenses to see society as it really is, but also show us the map that there's no way out of this except for resisting, except for mobilizing.
2: So let's talk about the latest. This, as I said, is not the first time you've been detained by the Israelis. From the descriptions that I read, this was worse. You're, 600 nautical miles from Gaza, and you can take it from there. What happened?
3: So, first of all, we were at that moment of the mission, Chris, that we were not going yet to Gaza. Our mission goes a long way. So we sailed from Barcelona on May the 15th, and we were sailing from Barcelona to Sicily, where we got more boats, more people, where we trained more our teams. And then we kept on going. When we left Sicily, we were going to pass by Greece, where more boats would be joining us, and then we would stop in Turkey. And in Turkey, we would train again all of our team, bring more boats, bring more people, do more mobilizations. Some people that went just for the journey all the way there, they would disembark, and more people who were going for the final leg, they would join our boats and would go, come with us to Gaza. But there was a storm brewing in the Mediterranean. We needed to escape the storm, so we decided that we would anchor in Greece. We actually needed that because our boats are old. Our financial capacity is not infinite, so we have old boats with as many boats as we can, but very old boats in bad quality. So we had to stop for the safety of our participants as well. So we were going to Greece and at the island of Crete. And then we started receiving radio messages, and we started receiving some boats reporting malfunction in their communications until we lost the signal with one of our boats. And then we understood that there was something odd happening. And then some other boats reported seeing ribs coming with soldiers to that boat. And then we know very well what it is. It is an interception. And then we said from the steering committee, we said, prepare for interception. The boats that can head to Greek territorial waters, despite the fact that Greece is a complicit state, and they were probably totally involved in this. And what the reports we see from the people who went to Crete is that they were totally involved, totally aware of what was going on as well. But then we said, try to get into territorial waters. And for the other ones, they were coming and intercepting. They actually managed to intercept 22 boats. We were around 50 boats at that time. So 30-something they actually got to Crete.
2: Let me just stop you, Tiago. Tiago, explain how an interception works.
3: Well, and what we call an interception is actually a kidnapping. They come and they come with big military vessels nearby us. From these military vessels, they deploy some ribs, some small rubber boats with full of commandos, around 20 commandos full of rifles and all type of modern warfare gear. A lot of drones also accompany the action. And they come and they board our boats with one or two ribs. Once they board our boats with the barrel of the gun, they surrender everybody. They take control of the boat. Sometimes they move people to another place, to inside the boat, they take control. Sometimes they steer the boat all the way to Israel, to Ashdod port. But this time they had a different plan. They just wanted to kidnap the people. They actually destroy the boat and abandon the boat there. Some boats, they pierced the hull, destroyed the engine for the boat to sink, and then just took the people, put on another, on their ribs, and took to a military boat, like a very big military vessel adapted to be a military prison at sea. And so that's what they did this time. So an interception is this, when they kidnapped the people, the boat, the humanitarian aid. But this time they were not even interested in that, of stealing the boat and the aid like they do all the time. They wanted to sink the boat and abandon them there. They just wanted to kidnap the people. And so that's what they did with 22 of these boats, and 30 escaped. And so we were 22 boats, 181 people in a military prison in the Mediterranean, with nobody having a single contact with the outside world, nobody knowing how was our state, our health, if anybody was injured, if anybody got hurt in any way. And we were in their custody. And in their custody, they did very, very violent treatment with us. So when we got to this military prison, they, first of all, put us in stress positions, like kneeled to the ground.
2: Tiago, were you handcuffed? You were handcuffed behind your back?
3: Yes, yes. They would handcuff most of the people with zip ties. Sometimes when we got to the prison system in occupied Palestine in Israel, they would put the metal handcuffs as well. But sometimes during some procedures, from transferring from one boat to the other, they would cut the zip ties, and then people would go and they would put them again. And sometimes they would blindfold the people or would not blindfold the people. To me, it was a bit different this time, because they recognized me from the start. It was actually the third time they were kidnapping me in less than a year. So they knew me, and they would treat me as an organizer. So whenever they wanted to give a message to all of our participants, they would call me into a container full of commandos, and then their commander would say, I want you to tell them to do this and this and this. And I said to them, I don't mind telling our participants anything that is for their welfare. If something for their welfare, I'll gladly do. But if something to make them harm, I refuse to do it. And then they would say, no, we just need to count them, this and this and this. But then sometimes they would ask me to do things that would do harm to our participants. For example, they were angry because when they put us in this military prison at sea, it was four containers and a square in the middle of these four containers. And in these four containers, three of them were for the people to stay to sleep, extremely hot during the day, extremely cold during the night. And in the square, there was no coverage at all for the heat and for the moist of the ocean and for the cold. So it was very harsh conditions. People would lack water, but there was some water, but not enough for everybody. And people would lack food. There was some old bread. Some people as well went into a hunger strike, myself included, Chris. So what happened is that they put us in this military prison. They would put at the barrel of a gun to put people in line to count them. They would throw stun grenades. They would throw flashbangs to scare people off. And people would get very cold at night. So people would ask for jackets, would ask for blankets. And what they would do, they gave like 50 jackets, but we were 181. And so some people got jackets, but most of the people didn't. So they would go inside the container, they would pack themselves and cramp themselves in a way that would make it hotter, but still would not feed everybody. And so people would stay outside walking all night to accelerate the metabolism and to stay a bit warmer. And when somebody asked for blankets or for jackets, they would laugh and they would make fun. They would point the lasers with the crosshairs of the rifles. And then eventually there was many people complaining. What they did was that they flooded the deck. They put a pipe, the pumps to flood the deck, and people would get even more wet and more cold. So cruel that they are. And so at that moment, we decided that was at the end of the second day in this military prison, with no communication to the outside world, without knowing how were our other boats, because we didn't know that these 30 boats escaped. It could have been shot. They could have been bombed. They could have been killed. We really didn't know. So we were saying, how is the situation of the other boats? And how is everybody here? Because they separated 6 people on our prison boat on the first day. And so we said, we made an assembly, and at the assembly, we made a collective decision that we would stop cooperating with them and would start this hunger strike process until they bring back our 6 friends that they separated from us, until they brought people their medicine, especially the people with cardiac diseases, especially the diabetic patients. People needed blankets and jackets, and people needed sanitary pads for women. and people needed more water. So those were our demands. And we told them that we'd stop cooperating, we were on a strike, a hunger strike, but also a non-cooperation strike. And so they said that we needed to shut up. We could not shout or chant. And we decided that we would not obey them until they gave us our demands, bring the six people and all these other demands. And then we started chanting all night. And they would point the rifle at us, they would threaten us, and we would keep on chanting anyway. Non-violent type of resistance. And then in the next morning, they were extremely violent. So they throw a lot of bombs, a lot of flashbangs and stuff, and bore entered the inside area of the prison, because they would stay above in platforms on that boat. They would not enter just when they wanted to promote violence and to do some act of violence. So this day they got in with a lot of soldiers, put everybody on their knees with their heads for for a long, long time. And then they said that people were being transferred from boats. And then we said, we only accept to get transferred once we see our six friends. We don't want to leave them behind. And then they said, no, you're not going to have this option. And it just started trying to drag people. And so we stayed on our knees with our hands up, and they started dragging people. And I was in front because I was negotiating with them, and they would not come for me. They would come from the people beside me, and would take them and drag them very violently. And then would take more, two more, and then two more. And eventually they came for me. And when they came for me, they came extremely violent. It's just grabbing me by my neck and dragging me. And when they brought me halfway through the door of the entrance of this prison, of this square, there were already five to six soldiers inside the other part of the door. And they started kicking my head and kicking my body. And so my leg was outside. People would see my leg like shaking, and I'm being kicked by them.

0: table, and then the woman asked, "You're Thiago, right?" And I said, "Yes." And then she started making fun of my face, said that I didn't look like Thiago. And I said, "Yes, you've been hitting me very hard." And then she said something in Hebrew, which I cannot understand. And then they started taking me to another corridor. And when they were taking me to this corridor, eventually they actually blindfolded me at that time. I could only see a little bit from below the blindfold. It was not very well tight. So I could see that they were dragging me. And then eventually I would see some boots of the soldier coming. And then when they come, they would punch me. And then eventually they would continue taking me. And then another soldier would come that crosses us in this hallway. And then the soldier would punch me as well and say something, try to make a joke or something. And then it was very hard.
1: Were they where were they punching? Where, Thiago,
0: They was
1: where were
0: punching
1: they
0: me
1: punching you?
0: mostly in my
1: Stomach, in your
0: face,
1: head,
0: but also on
1: where?
0: my chest, on my stomach as well.
1: Oh.
0: And then the other ones would continue dragging me. And then eventually they got close to the hatch, close to the exit, to the place where we entered this military prison boat. And then they would put me on my knees and with my head on my knees on the ground and with my head on the ground as well, a very compact, the turtle stress position. And then I would only hear that they were dragging people from behind me. They were dragging the other participants. So I was in the transfer lane, that's hearing them being dragged to another outside of the prison boat, where they had to climb a ladder, go to a rib, and then from that rib they would go to the other boat that I didn't know where it was or what it was. And then but I was staying behind. I was just hearing them. And eventually the soldiers that would come and bring these people behind me, when they were leaving them at the hatch to the other boat, when they were going back to get more prisoners, they would come and kick me. They would come and spit on me and say bad things. So it was a very bad moment where I stayed for a long time there, seeing people being transferred, being attacked by these soldiers. And then eventually they were dragging most of the people. All of a sudden, I hear someone that looked like a commander, that sounded like a commander, saying, giving some order very loud. And he mentioned my name. I could not understand the rest of the sentence in Hebrew, but I could only understand Thiago. And when he did that, like four or five soldiers came close to me and started kicking me very hard and then dragging me. I understand he gave a command regarding my situation. And then they were dragging me inside. And then when they were dragging me inside, I could see that I was being taken to like a dormitory. But there was a stair to this dormitory. And when I got to the stair, they would started beating me so hard, so hard, so hard that I passed out again. And when actually before I passed out, they actually got the shoelace, because one woman found a shoelace these days in the prison, and she gave it to me. I put on my pocket. And when he found the shoelace, he put the shoelace on my neck. And he said, "Now we can hang you. It's the new law. You know that we can hang you." And they were all the time threatening to kill me, all the time saying, "Welcome to Israel," and all these things. But then again, eventually they beaten me so hard that I passed out. And when I woke up, I was being dragged with my head on the ground, and my head was hurting because was scratching on the ground. And he was dragging me by the foot and with my head on the ground. And then I didn't know where he was taking me. Eventually he threw me on a room in this dormitory. And they left me, and they closed the door. And when they locked the door, I could see a little bit from here, but also the ziplock was not very well, very tight. So I managed to get rid of one of my hands. And then I managed to raise the blindfold and to see the situation. And I was in a room where there was six bunk beds for militaries. There was even a military vest nearby. There was 10 bottles of water, 10 to 12 bottles of water, and there was a toilet. And that's when I managed to get to the toilet. And that's when I understood the situation that I was. I could only feel there was no mirror there, but I could only feel that my head was very swelled. So I saw some blood, but not that much. So I knew I was okay, but I could not see from my right eye because it was already closed off the swelling. I could barely hear from my right ear as well. And that's what's pretty much the situation. And then they covered the window of this dormitory that I was with trash bag, like a black bag. So they taped it. But the corner, it was not very well taped. So when I stood up, I had my blindfold up. I could see a little bit that they were still dragging people and taking

0: kicking people outside of the vessel. And I heard that for like more than 1 hour, Chris. And then I could hear that the soldiers would come in the hallway of this dormitory, would go to another room, and then someone would start screaming very loud. So I understood that they were hitting the people in their nearby by dorms. And I could understand, I was actually hoping that at least it was the six people that were missing, that they were alive, and at least they were there. And I could hear them transferring some of them. So I understood that they were taking people out and they were leaving me behind. I didn't know if anybody else would be left behind. And then whenever I heard the soldiers coming, I had to go back to my position. I had to pretend that I had the blindfold down all the time. I had to pretend I had my head tied on the ziplock. So I would go and get back into positions because I didn't want to get more attacked than I was. And so I also put the blindfold back down, but I would not put perfectly. So I could still see something below. So I have this tactical advantage. And that's what I did for a few hours. I cannot say exactly how many. And then they came again. And when they came again for my room, they did the same thing again with the rope. They said, you know that now we have a new law that we can hang you and we can hang any Palestinian. And I would not engage on that. And they stood me up and they were taking me that time, not that violent as before. And then they took me to a place on this boat that I'd never seen before, Chris. When they took me to this place, I could see a little bit from below. So I could see that I was close to the side on port side of the boat, and they opened the hatch. When they opened the hatch, there was just the ocean. No boat, no rig below. So I understood that they were either throw me or they would threaten to throw me. And that's what they did. And so they started saying, do you like to swim? Do you know how long can you survive in this cold water? And I would never respond to any of this because they were just provoking. I would not engage to encourage them on anything like this. So I would just stay quiet. And then they come with a taser gun and to use the taser on my right leg. And I didn't do anything. All the time I stayed with I had my hands tied to my back on the ziplock, so I'd never have any reaction. I would not talk to them when they were doing these things. And so they kept me there a little bit, threatening to throw me to the sea. Eventually they closed the hatch and then they took me to the other side of the boat. And there was a hatch. They opened the hatch again, but there was a rib and they put the rope stairs. And then they lift my blindfold, they cut my ziplock, and they asked me to climb down. And when I was climbing down, at the last five steps, the soldier below, they just grabbed me and they boom, threw me in the rib and asked me to be on my knees on the ground and my head on the ground on the rib. And then they ziplocked me again. And then they started going with the rib to another boat. And then they put my blindfold again. And they put me on the very front of the rib. So a lot of water would come and I was soaking wet. It was actually very cold and I was so hurt, so bruised. All my body was bruised. And then I could hear the engine of another boat after we left this boat. So I understood that they were taking me to a different boat, but I could not see this time. When they put my blindfold again, they put very good, very firmly with a second one. The first one was covering it all. The second one was putting a lot of pressure here. So they put very tight. So I really could not see anything. So I don't know which boat we boarded. They actually made me climb with my eyes blindfolded. And then from this boat, they took me to the shower, to the toilet. And when they took me to the toilet, they asked, are you cold? I said, yes. And then they throw me more water. And then they continue taking me into many, many walls and stairs and doors until eventually they put me on a small, very small mattress close to a wall on the boat. And they ordered me to lie down there and not to move. And then I stood there for the night, for the rest, for the morning, for a long time. And I could hear only one person beside me, which was Saif. So I understood that at least me and Saif, we were on this boat. And then eventually the next day, a very extremely cold night, with all my body bruised, very, very hurt. They threatening to kill us all the time. And then they took us to outside of this boat to a prison car. From this prison car, still blindfolded, they took us into a military facility. In this military facility, with the military checkpoints, I could understand that they brought us to a prison. When we got to this prison, they took the blindfold. I could see that I was with Saif there, just me and him. And then a police officer came and said, welcome to the Shabak interrogation facility. Shabak was the internal intelligence of Israel. And then they asked us to sign documents, and they took all of our stuff. They took all of our clothes, put us in prison clothes. And then they separated us, and I didn't see Saif again for around 8 days. And then we were put in interrogation from the Shabak, from the Mossad, from the police and other intelligence that didn't identify themselves for all these days, for around 10 days, 18-hour interrogation.
1: And what, in the interrogation, Tiago, in the interrogation...
0: First of all, please, they were very, very angry about the mission. And they said that this was a terrorist mission, and that we were the leaders, and that's why we had to be punished, that we would get killed. If we didn't get killed, we would spend our life in prison. And that since they were not the Israeli prison system, they were a Shabak interrogation facility, they could torture people. We could actually hear people being tortured all around us. And they had no restrictions of hours that they could interrogate us. They said that the lawyers would never see the reports, only the judge, if they would show the judge the reports, that basically there were no rules for what they could do there. And they would ask about the flotilla. Why did we insist on going to the flotilla? I said other things because it's very obvious. It's very public what we do. They asked where the funding came from, and we said, look, there's an online fundraising. You can check the website, which countries we were organized. I said, look, we put all these things public on our website. We're not afraid of doing our organized because we're doing for the right reasons. And then they would say that we would spend all of our lives there if we were not killed. And then eventually they would keep on insisting on all the other missions. So they asked me to narrate all the other missions. It was actually the 9th mission I was organizing of the flotilla. So they wanted in details, what did we do? How did we do? And all these things were public. We would do public because we had nothing to hide. We should not fear them. And they was insisting on, why do you do this? Because there's no starvation in Gaza. You know that this is not true. And we said, actually, we know that it is true. And said, no, you're accessing wrong information. Every day I see here on my WhatsApp, hundreds of trucks getting to Gaza. I said, I'm sorry, but this is fake, because the United Nations proves that there's no aid coming in. The doctors in Gaza, they prove there's no aid coming in. That the journalists that you didn't kill, they prove that there's not enough aid coming in. And they said, no, this is not true. This is just to attack Israel. So they get a fabricated version that they actually believe in that version, or they say they believe, and they stick to that. And so they kept us there for all these days asking pretty much the same things. So they would actually access my social media and say, for 21 years of solidarity work for Palestine, and they would ask about every single thing, all the times that I did, and when I went to the West Bank, and what did I do there, every city that I went. And I was actually using this as an opportunity to tell them the story that they don't hear in their country about what they are doing, the colonization, the apartheid, and the genocide. And they hated it so much, Chris. They hated to hear these things, but I thought it was important for them to hear. And eventually, they came a few days later asking for a renewal of our remain there. So they would take us to court hearings, and they would ask the judge to keep us there for longer, and the judge would grant them that. And when they actually were deciding to press charges, which charges they would press, they decided, they came and said, you're going to stay here for your whole life, because we are charging you of 5 terror crimes, each of them for 20-year sentence. So the total is 100 years. You're being charged of being a terrorist. You're being a leader of a terrorist organization, a member of a terrorist organization, in contact with transporting terrorist property, because these boats are terrorist boats. And you're aiding the enemy in times of war, because the propaganda you do is against Israel. It's actually assisting our enemies. And that's the sum of the accusations that they tried to pull on us for 100 years. And I said, look, I don't fear getting in prison. You have almost 10,000 Palestinian people in your dungeons, being treated much worse than I am, being tortured much worse. Almost 400 of these people are children that you've been keeping here in an administrative detention with no right of even a proper defense. Some of them are not even properly charged or of anything. You killed so many Palestinians. You've been killing for 8 decades. So we should not be afraid of getting killed, of spending our life in prison. That's the reality of anti-colonial struggle. We are actually on a hunger strike. So you say you have 100 years to keep us here, but you actually have a bit more than a month. So I'm sure that the whole world is mobilizing against this other violation of humanitarian law. And we are here with all the dignity that we have. We do not fear you, and we continue going. So when they took us to the court hearing, I did this victory sign that Nicolas Maduro did in prison as well. And so that's the moment where they got very violent and very angry at me as well. And they said that they would break every single bone in my hand and in my arm if I did any move on the next time. Because whenever they brought us to a court hearing, first of all, we were blindfolded and with two handcuffs on each wrist and in each ankle. And then they would take off, but we still have to walk with our hands on our back. And they would take it off just for us to go inside the room, first to the press for them to make videos. And then they would take away all the press. And then we would go back again and would sit down there. And that's what we did. And when I did this sign on the first hearing, all the other hearings before was like 10 minutes of them pushing me to the wall and pressuring me and say, we are going to break every bone on your hand if you do that sign again. So then they will say, because we are a fair and just state. So, but we don't want to do that to you. So that's amazing how they flipped from very violent, genocidal and horrific people to people that say that they have a rule of law in their country. And then in the end, we stayed there for 10 days. So around 2 days in the prison boat, around 10 days on the torture interrogation facility of the Shabak. And they decided to let us go. The pressure, the political pressure that was made by the campaign to release us put them in a situation that they could not kill us. They could not imprison us for 100 years. It was better for them to let us go. And so they let us go in a way that Saif was allowed to take a flight to Spain. But there were no direct flights to Brazil, so they would not allow that. So they would just drop me in Egypt. And in Egypt, I was taken to the Sinai Desert in the border of Taba. And from there, I found my way. And when I was finding my way in the Sinai Desert to go to Cairo to take the flight to Brazil, I had no communication with the outside world, so I was left there with nothing. So the guy who was taking me, Mohammed, he was taking me to the Brazilian embassy, so that from the Brazilian embassy, I would go to the airport. And then I asked to use his phone to send a message to my wife and my baby, because I'm sure they would be very concerned about me. And then when I sent her a message, her Instagram is actually blocked for people who are not her friends to see. So I just sent her a message and I went to my Instagram to say, let me see on my page if they know that I'm being released, because they would have published on my page. And when I went there to access Chris, I saw the videos of the funeral of my mother, that she had died 5 days before, and I was not there. Mm-hmm. So it broke me to see. It was so sad, so sad. They can actually inflict on us a huge amount of pain. They've been doing this to Palestinians, much worse pains for such a long time, but that's the thing. Whatever they do to us is still a small fraction of what they do to Palestinians. Hussein Abu Safia, the doctor of Kamal Adwan Hospital, has been tortured for 500 days now, more than 500 days. He's in solitary confinement right now. He also lost his mother and could not see and pay respects for his mother. Marwan Barghouti, in prison for decades as well. He also lost many, many family members that could not see. The Zionists erased entire families from the registry in Gaza. And so there was not even anyone to grieve them, because they erased completely an entire lineage, entire family. Thousands of years of lineage there erased on a genocide. So the torture that we suffered, the violence that we suffered, they were very, very hard, but nothing compares to what they do to Palestinians. That's the problem of this. Well, when I got back to Brazil, I never speak about their violence as soon as I get back, because I always want to speak about what's happening to Gaza and to the Palestinians. Otherwise, people put us on the subject. And so I wait a few days. I only speak about the situation that motivated the mission. And then after a few days, I start talking. And then the other boats that escaped, the 30 boats, they actually joined 20 more boats and they actually went again. So 2 weeks later, they were there going again. And so I went to Turkey, to Istanbul, to help, to pressure if they got intercepted, to support. And then when they came back from detention, after 3 days detention, they were broken, Chris. People got raped. People got so many broken bones, so many violations in the second interception. So it was very, very hard to see. And that, so in a way that usually we don't speak immediately about the violations that the participants suffered. We only speak about Gaza. But this time we had to speak. People who had so many ribs broken, clavicle broken, cervical broken, punctured lungs, the rapes case. So it was such an absurd that in Itamar Ben-Gvir bragging about that, but he didn't calculate it very well because he posted a video and then there was a huge diplomatic and political backlash. So that's actually what changed, because the world got shocked on how they brag about doing these horrific violations. So that's the outcome that we had. It was a mission like the other missions. It's a non-violent, civil disobedient, direct action, solidarity mission, humanitarian mission, with the idea of breaking the siege, creating a humanitarian corridor, supporting the Palestinian in the right for self-determination and liberation. But it was the biggest mission ever attempted. And the effect was that it created more than 20 countries condemning Israel, some applying sanctions. From October to now, many countries recognize the Palestinian state. And first and most important of all of this, after 7 months, now 8 months of the so-called ceasefire in Gaza, people are finally talking again about Gaza. So it was very hard for all of us. Very, very tough. They can inflict on us a lot of pain. But it was worth it because people are not silent about the genocide anymore. So we understood that we fulfilled our role in solidarity with this mission.
1: I mean, clearly the violence, it wasn't, I know from speaking with you from previous detentions, they were violent, but it appears they've just ratcheted it up to a level not seen before, and probably to prevent people from carrying out further flotillas. Would that be correct?
0: Yes, they had these two things going on, these two phenomena. First, they were understanding that the flotillas were escalating every time with more and more boats, growing every time they attack us. So they wanted to send us a message not to do. And another thing is there is this internal political struggle in the Zionist regime, which is carried by the far right, represented by Netanyahu, by Ben-Gvir and Bezalel Smotrich, and the so-called representatives of the state of Israel, not the far right, which they're also Zionists. They also promote genocide and ethnic cleansing, but in a different way, more strategic, more concealed way. And so they were struggling about what to do, because whenever we get arrested in a flotilla, they had this struggle going on that Ben-Gvir wants to punish us as public as they can and as hard as he can to show that he's a strong man. It's going for elections, so he wants to get votes. As incredible as it may seem, the violence that he promotes gives him more votes. And Netanyahu, the attacks as it does on foreign and neighboring countries, also actually gives him more votes as well. So they wanted the votes. They wanted to punish and violate people to show strength. On the other side, the other sectors, not the very, very far right, they wanted to show a good image of Israel. So they wanted to get rid of us, of this PR crisis, as soon as they could. There is always this tug of war, of some wanting to get rid of us, some wanting to punish us. Most of the other missions, the ones who wanted to get rid of us, they got the best. And we got released and deported very soon. But from the previous missions, Itamar Ben-Gvir was already having his way in some parts of the detention process. This time, he was in full control for the first days and for the first moments of interception. And when he made this video that he actually did to promote himself, the public outrage and global condemnation created a way that this Israeli state, once again, the Ministry of Foreign Affairs, Gideon Saar, for example, he said, this is not acceptable. He's not abiding by the Israeli values and all this stuff. So I'm ordering the release of all prisoners immediately.
2: ואני אומר לראש הממשלה נתניהו, תן לי אותם לעוד הרבה הרבה זמן. תן לנו אותם בבתי הכלא של המחבלים, ככה זה צריך לראות.
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5: זיכוי, כל המטרה כאן זה לראות שאין אנשים בתהליך.
2: So
0: after the video, after the attacks and the violations, this side of the politics in Israel, they got the best as well and got rid of us. But still, they are more patient Zionists. It's not that they are respect international laws. Actually, Itamar Ben-Gvir controls the police, the internal police, because it's the Ministry of Interior. But the Israeli Navy is controlled by Netanyahu himself, the Ministry of Defense, Israel cuts. So many of the Israeli state that happens over there is not under Ben-Gvir's command. And the genocide against the Palestinian people in Gaza and the apartheid state is under every aspect of the Israeli state. So it's not that Itamar Ben-Gvir is an error in the system. He's just a symptom of this sick society, genocidal society.
1: And what's next for you and for the
0: Vladimir? Yeah, Chris, whenever people ask us, should we continue? I always ask them, have we solved the root causes that creates a flotilla to happen? Is the Palestinian people free? Do they live with equality regardless of their race, their gender, their ethnicity, their religion, in their land that they are indigenous from? Or have they stopped calling for solidarity? No. None of these things are solved. Actually, the situation in Gaza is getting worse and worse. Now Netanyahu is bragging about controlling 70% of Gaza in the so-called yellow line in 8 months of the so-called genocide. So they want to escalate the world to total destruction. And we need to stop these people. Not we individually, but the global uprising of people, the free people of the world. We need to stop them. Otherwise, we'll be on our homes. We'll be on everyone's people that think they're so far away from all of this. They think it's just a matter of conscience, but it's not. Eventually, it will be you. Every single person that had breakfast, that had lunch today, paid more for their food because of the wars of Netanyahu and Donald Trump. Every person that used gas, that took transportation, they paid more for this because of their wars. And if not only the crisis of cost of living, but the risk that these bombs eventually will fall on us, that these exception states, these terror states, these repressive states, they will come into your country as well, into your society as well. So we need to stop that. Every generation, they have a mission. Who said that was Franz Fanon, that every generation has a historical calling that you have to fulfill it or betray it. And we understand this very well. The Palestinian people show the world that the evil of this generation is called Zionism and United States imperialism. And we need to stop this for all the people to be able to live free, to live with dignity, to have the right to live in peace with justice. So we need to do all the efforts. Flotilla is just a tool, a tactic, but we need to dedicate our lives to do that. We need to do like you do, to bring free information, to open people's minds to what's actually going on. We need to organize people in the territories, to create social strength, answering the problem that people are suffering every day that sometimes prevent them from engaging in solidarity. And mobilizing in solidarity in as many actions as we can, by sea, by land, by every means necessary. It's our task. I'm a father of a 2-year-old baby daughter that, of course, she misses me. And it's very dangerous to do what we do. I was threatened so many times. She was threatened so many times when I was in prison by them. But there's nothing more dangerous for my daughter than to live in a world that normalizes genocide. Because eventually these bombs could be on our homes, could be in our countries. So we need to mobilize right now. That's why when people say what's next is to do everything that we are still doing, but stronger, with more people, more organized, more dedicated, even more than what we already are. We need to be better for this great battle of our generation.
1: Great.
3: Let's see, Herb Edwards. Herb Edwards lived in West Seattle. Little apartment, neat as a pin. Herb was a logger, a working logger, and he was also a wobbly of many other things, an organizer. One Sunday, during one of his Tom and Jerry parties where I used to get routinely destroyed, I don't even know what's in a Tom and Jerry. I don't want to know. I just hope I never see one again as long as I live, but he could drink them. Old Herb Edwards, he told me about the free speech fight in Spokane, Washington, 1910, because as a young logger, he was there. This is some years ago, and he's passed on. He told me, he said, yeah, we used to boom into towns all over the West on the freight trains. We'd jungle up in the flops and wait for something to open up in the forest, in the logging to the north, of the wheat harvest to the south, of the Coeur d'Alene's, the silver mines over there in Kellogg. And then we'd go down onto the street when the weather broke. And down on Trent Avenue, there were rows of little shops. They were called labor sharks. And you'd go in and buy a job. It cost you $4. Get a little chit that entitled you to a job up in the, putting a new shaft in the silver mines or up at a logging camp. Well, you'd use up your road stake going up there. You'd work for a month, get paid, and get fired. Why? Because the foreman on the job was splitting the labor, the shark's fees with the shark in town. Okay? So they call it perpetual motion. It meant you had one job up there. You had a worker going to the job, a worker on the job, and a worker coming back to town to buy another damn job. See, that's a money pump. So he said the Wobblies, they decided to build union hiring halls to control the conditions of their labor. Well, the one in Missoula, Montana was burnt down by the cops. The one in Spokane, Washington was torn down. So the Wobblies went out on the street and they set up those soap boxes, like I say, and they got up on them and started windmilling. And they always set up across the street from the Starvation Army. And they, Starvation Army is down there Bible banging and Jesus preaching and tell these working people that they have, give what they have to the Lord to get pie in the sky by and by. My, my. That's a lie. Well, they were good at it, and people would flood across the street to join a fighting union. In fact, they were so good at it, it just scared the tar out of the bosses, out of the city. So they passed an ordinance against free speech. Nobody could speak openly on the street except...
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8: Maybe the Gulf Stream doesn't stop. What does that mean for extreme climate change in Europe? Dr. Alice Carter-Champion from Royal Holloway finds surprising deep past stories with news for today. When permafrost thaws, natural systems could release more greenhouse gases than humans do. Not much you can do at that point. From Institut Pierre-Simon Laplace in France, Dr. Philippe Sieyès returns with worrying new science. First, planet Earth is frantically waving hands about climate change. Overheated Western Europe. Unheard of June wildfires on Greenland. Antarctica above freezing, even in the dark of winter. This is wrong. It should not be happening. Here is the quick news. Yet another punishing heat wave struck Europe last week in June. France closed hundreds of schools and canceled public events. Paris soared above 40 degrees C, over 104 Fahrenheit, for the first time ever in June. The heat turned into extreme weather in Germany, big storms. Spain reached 45 degrees C, 113, with dust pollution from the Sahara in the south. A new report from Alliance Trade warns such extreme heat drags the European economy. Productivity could fall as much as 7% in some EU countries. Climate change cost the economy big time, too. And then there's both poles. They're melting. In the dark winter of Antarctica now, when it should be cold, almost like outer space, we have a weird winter heat wave. In some places, temperatures are 36 degrees Fahrenheit above normal for June. That is 20 degrees C hotter. According to Business Today, the Antarctic Peninsula recorded daily highs above freezing during that coldest, darkest stretch of the year. Glaciers on King George Island are thawing, and they should not be. Even Antarctica can't freeze these days. Meanwhile, U.S. representatives tried to erase the words climate change at a big Antarctic meeting. They call it specific environment change instead. France expressed it had strong concern about the gradual disappearance of references to climate change in the work of the Committee for Environmental Protection. At the other end of the world, Greenland is warmer than ever, plus a recent heat wave. Ice loss in Greenland is massive, up to 17 times faster than normal. After its warmest January on record, Greenland is now dealing with something new, wildfires. According to Carl Brick Zinglerson, head of the Department of Environment and Minerals, there are no traces of vegetation fires in Greenland before 2008. This is new. Greenland has wildfires, and they're starting earlier. In America, there's a battle of extremes. One heat wave follows another with ugly storms, tornadoes, hail, the works in between. The brilliant Emily Aitken reports, America is set up for fire like a tinderbox. In her Substack newsletter, Heated, Emily finds government reporting, already this year, 33,349 fires have already burned through more than 2.6 million acres, a little over 4,000 square miles. That is about 63% higher than the 10-year average for this point in the year, end quote from Emily. The federal government declared a national preparedness level 3, not usually seen in June. It's better in July or August. Down in the south, it's been killer heat from Texas to Florida. In Tropical Storm Arthur and its aftermath, Louisiana broke its all-time record for 24-hour rainfall. It was 22 inches, 55 centimeters in 24 hours. This one went over 2 feet of rain, basically in a day and a night. Lots of flooding, people dying. It was dangerously hot in South Texas, of course, up to 120 degrees Fahrenheit, 49 C. Florida meteorologist Jeff Berardelli says it's not just unbearably hot there now. It's way hotter than it used to be in Florida. He checked records and says, quote, there's been a huge increase in extreme heat across Florida. Look closely. In the 1950s, Florida averaged 20 to 30 days a year with a heat index of 100 degrees Fahrenheit or above. Now that number is 2, 3, and even 4 times higher due to hotter, more extreme weather. It is not coincidence. It is climate change, says Jeff Berardelli. Decades ago, I lived near Tampa without AC. Don't try that now. According to Berardelli's graph, in the 1950s, Tampa had 20 days with a heat index of 100 degrees Fahrenheit or above. Now it's 80 days. Miami had 15 days over 100 heat index in the 50s. Now it's 5 times more, 70 days of unbearable weather. It is cooking in Florida right now. No wonder wildfires and extreme precipitation are on the rise there. So it's not just sea level for Floridians. So this planet is extremely hot in all the wrong places. This is before El Nino adds its burst of Pacific Ocean heat. Don't look away from climate news this summer. This is going to be one hell of a time in the Northern Hemisphere. I'm Alex. I'm focused and determined. 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
8: Scientists in Europe warn us about a big change in the ocean. The impacts would be beyond our experience. The warming North Atlantic current could shift, leaving a patch of awful cold in a rapidly warming world. It sounds strange. Could it happen? Well, it already did, and we just learned more about that abrupt climate transition long ago. The results are shocking, not what you expect. Dr. Alice Carter-Champion was part of the team publishing June 11th in Nature Communications. At Royal Holloway, University of London, Alice is a researcher into the deep past of the ocean. She is a time detective collecting clues from the bottom of lakes and the sea. We reached her at a workshop in Bulgaria. Alice Carter-Champion, a warm welcome to Radio EcoShock.
10: Hi, great to be on here. Thanks.
8: Yeah, well, let's set the stage. Global ice sheets reached their greatest extent around 26,000 to 19,000 years ago. And this new study begins at the Holocene as it was approaching around 13,000 years ago. What was the climate like at that time, around 13,000 years?
10: So we actually had a warm period not too dissimilar from the earlier stages of the Holocene, from around 14,700 years ago. Until this transition back into near glacial-like conditions. So you might have seen temperatures that were not too dissimilar to kind of the pre-industrial or maybe a little colder, but you would have also seen much, much more open vegetation and kind of earlier succession and maybe a landscape that was a little less stable, particularly across, yeah, Northwest Europe and America when it wasn't covered by the Laurentide Ice Sheet, which was a massive complex of ice that covered much of Atlantic Canada and northern USA.
8: Yes, everything seemed heading for a warmer time we called the Holocene, but around 12,900 years ago, there was an abrupt, severe cooling in the Northern Hemisphere lasting about 1,200 years. What happened to the British Isles during this excursion called the Younger Dryas, and why is it called that?
10: Yeah, it was a pretty stark conditions, to be honest. Our reconstructions, well, not from this study, but more generally, suggest that particularly in the Western Highlands of Scotland and high areas in the Lake District and parts of Wales in the UK at least, small ice glaciers and ice margins expanded again. And you saw conditions maybe up to 8 degrees colder, with permafrost covering quite a lot of Northern Europe. So it was pretty chilly.
8: 1,200 years is a relatively short time to be talking about in geology. How do we know this really happened?
10: We have to use records beyond the historical kind of evidence that we have. So there's no textbooks or archival material that we can use. But instead of searching back through the pages, we can look at sediment records. So with the idea that below the surface, we have in lakes and particularly within the ocean, we can start to see that further back, kind of deeper that you go, you reach further back in time. And so you can extract proxies for climatic changes. For example, if you're thinking in a lake setting, you can get tiny grains of pollen that record and are kind of produced from trees. And from those pollen grains, we can infer vegetation changes. You can extract quantitative, pretty robust temperature reconstructions from small fossil midges, little non-biting midges. They're called chironomids, and they're very strongly dependent on what the air temperature or the surface water temperature was in a particular lake. So we can use a range of different proxies for climate change in place of using archival material. In the ocean, there are similar proxies, although slightly different. So the study that we published in earlier this month, used small microfossils. So they're about the size of a grain of sand. They're called foraminifera. They're not particularly complicated beasties. They look a little bit like popcorn, the ones that live in the surface ocean. But what these foraminifera can tell us is what the temperature and salinity of the ambient water around them was in, you know, at different points in time. So by looking at a 1 centimeter or half a centimeter going down a sediment core, a mud core, from below the sea floor, we can reconstruct what both the surface temperatures were doing. So some of these foraminifera like particularly cold conditions, whereas some of them are more associated with more tropical waters. And again, just above the bottom of the seafloor, you also get these foraminifera, different species, obviously, that also can record temperature and salinity and kind of the water mass characteristics. So from looking at these and the geochemistry of these foraminifera, we can start to build up a picture at specific locations of what was happening in the North Atlantic during this time period of abrupt cooling. It's only through kind of adding these observations or paleo observations at specific points across both the North Atlantic, but also in North America, in Europe, that we can begin to build up this picture of what climate was doing and how quickly it changed.
8: And here we come to an astounding surprise. Contrary to what we thought, the big Gulf Stream did not stop during that severe pullback?
10: No, not at all. So we were expecting to see cooling at the onset of this cold period. However, and in line with what quite a lot of climate models have predicted, we actually see through these foraminifera and the chemistry of their shells, we can see that there was actually a warming of this north offshore Canada region. So the Gulf Stream, instead of substantially weakening and kind of limiting its northward extent, extends further northward onto the kind of closer to the coast. And this is something that we saw both at the onset of the Younger Dryas period, but is also something that we're seeing today. So you can look at kind of changes relative to the global mean or kind of the mean ocean change. And you can see both this warming of the Gulf Stream region close to Atlantic Canada and Newfoundland and Nova Scotia. But you also see this cold blob, so this cooling south of Greenland that's really, really stark and has caught the attention of quite a lot of scientists and the public.
8: And key to what you just said, you could measure sort of surface temperatures long ago from those little creatures and right down near the bottom. Can you tell us what your team thinks happened? Tell us about the layers of what goes on in the oceans in those past times.
10: Yeah, I think that's one of the kind of key points from our study is that we think of that bring us our warm conditions kind of to Northwest Europe is where it's often thought of as kind of conveyor belt, quite a simple treadmill-like structure. But actually, by looking at both the surface ocean and deep ocean at our very sensitive location in the Northwest Atlantic, we're able to see that actually it may not be a simple treadmill that we're reconstructing and that is responsible for this warming and cooling that we see, but actually something that's a little bit more like a seesaw or a cross trainer. So at the onset of the stadial, the Younger Dryas, we see this cooling and this reduction in deep water formation. So that bit kind of as you go over the treadmill down into the bottom, that's the key location where kind of the driver of this treadmill. And we think that weakened in the Nordic seas because of massive amounts of freshwater input from the ice sheets that were kind of surrounding it, you know, from Norway and maybe even from the Arctic via, you know, from the North American ice sheet via the Arctic. And what that did is within a human lifespan, within about 50 years, 50, 60 years, that triggered this northward shift in the surface current in the Gulf Stream. But actually, then within a couple of decades, so within 86 years from the beginning of this shift, we see a compensation almost from a different region of deep water formation. So that kind of engine part of the treadmill, actually, maybe it's not that it was just the importance of the overflow, that deep water forming in the Nordic seas, but there may have been some kind of compensation from subpolar deep water forming, either in the Labrador Sea or in the subpolar regions of south of Iceland. And that's really important to think about because it means in the deep ocean, maybe we're not just going to be seeing one simple switch or sliding scale, but actually it's much more complicated than we've previously thought. And the same in the kind of surface ocean. If we're looking at the northward extension of the Gulf Stream, then that means that particularly around Nova Scotia and Atlantic Canada, we're going to see really, really substantial warming, which has pretty big consequences that we're already seeing for marine ecosystems, you know, species range changes, collapse of certain colder tolerant species and a change in the oxygenation of the waters, all which can have really severe consequences for us kind of in the upcoming century. But then on the flip side, if we've got cooler conditions further north, south of Greenland, we're going to start to see these big gradients in sea surface temperature, which is kind of associated or is thought to be associated with more unstable conditions in the atmospheric system. So I'm not an expert in the atmosphere, but we know that if we see changes in the configuration of AMOC, of this overturning circulation, then we can expect to see perhaps more extreme conditions in Northwest Europe. So an increase in heat waves or colder winters or more stormy conditions. So it's really, really crucial to think of the ocean not just as a simple sliding scale of on or off, but as this nuanced and interconnected picture where you have both surface conditions that are responding to the deep ocean on timescales that are infinitely relevant for humanity.
8: Well, that sounds pretty bad, but beyond that too, if we were believing the Gulf Stream must have stopped, then maybe experts have been looking in the wrong places. What do you think?
10: I think it's important to think about the Gulf Stream as just one current in a whole interconnected system of this overturning circulation that I was just talking about. And I think while we haven't got all of the answers in this kind of one particular study, but we can start to see that the patterns that we're reconstructing and inferring match very well with what we predict from physical kind of oceanographic and climate models. So these results fit in pretty well to what we understand about the physics of the ocean.
8: And you mentioned the time lag and between undersea changes and the great cooling, and it was within a lifetime of 30 to 80 years. Is it possible the Gulf Stream, or AMOC, as you say, could have already begun to change, but we might not know it until 50 years later, say?
10: Without wanting to be too alarmist, I think AMOC is already changing. If you look at observational records, which only cover, you know, the last 22 years, we can start to see that there is some weakening. Whether that would mean collapse, I mean, to be clear, this study is not does not reconstruct a collapse of AMOC, and the results instead just suggest that even with a reconfiguration of the currents rather than a weakening, you can still get pretty big regional changes. So perhaps instead of thinking in kind of absolutes, we need to be thinking and reconstruct or thinking and trying to work out whether the changes that we're already seeing, so we're already seeing the cold blob, this cold period, this cold region around south of Greenland, and we're already seeing warmer conditions where the Gulf Stream would be extending or did extend during the Younger Dryas. And so it's important to try and cut down our carbon emissions as much as possible, because fundamentally we are seeing some changes that were associated with a reconfiguration of the overturning circulation, like in the Younger Dryas. How that may change in the future, that's one of the things that it's so crucial to try and understand better. And I think by looking at the nuances of these surface conditions and how they relate to changes in the configuration of the deep circulation, and testing the changes that we can see empirically in the paleo record with climate models, is the kind of crucial next step to be able to better understand whether we're approaching a tipping point or are kind of what the point of no return may be.
8: And we've been talking about a severe cold period that could cover northern Europe if the ocean changes, even as the rest of the world overheats. But what about the eastern seaboard of North America, like New England and Canada's maritime provinces? What happened then, like almost 13,000 years ago, and what could happen if the Gulf Stream changes this century?
10: Well, I think from what we can see, at least in the Northwood Extension region, so around Nova Scotia, we can see warming in the surface ocean conditions observationally, and we can also see that during the Younger Dryas period at this kind of onset of the cold period. But the conditions were very different in the northern seaboard of Eastern America because there was still a substantial ice sheet that covered quite a lot of that northern region. And so this would have really, really depressed the temperatures and made them much colder. So I think that's also an important point to kind of highlight. While it's really crucial to look at the past kind of beyond the observational record to better understand how these periods of abrupt climate change have kind of played out and what the sequence of events has been, it's also important to remember that they're not a perfect likeness to the conditions that we see nowadays. So whether it be the massive ice sheet that covered much of, you know, Atlantic Canada and some of North America, or the big ice sheet that covered much of Norway and Sweden and Finland, or the sea level change. So sea levels were tens of meters lower than we're expecting or that we're seeing nowadays and that we may be expecting in the future. So I suspect that I'm not an expert on kind of what's going to be happening in the future in the northeastern seaboard. But I think it's important to remember that we're in a very different situation now because of the carbon dioxide emissions and the rate and magnitude of heating that we're seeing kind of globally, but particularly in the high northern latitudes, that actually it's not as simple as what happened in the Younger Dryas is going to happen again. So I would be surprised. I don't think it's likely that there's going to be this substantial cooling like we saw in the Younger Dryas in northwestern Europe, but we might see more unstable conditions. And in the same way, it's unlikely that there might be a reconfiguration of the AMOC because of say meltwater conditions in the seas around Norway, but instead because the seas have warmed so much and the atmosphere has warmed so much, that also can kind of limit or reduce the amount of water that can sink down in that treadmill, that engine part of the treadmill. So we still may see weakening or reconfiguration of the overturning circulation, but it's not necessarily going to be via exactly the same mechanism as we saw in the Younger Dryas, because the conditions are different at the start.
8: The year 2015 was the hottest on record to that point. A map of ocean temperatures showed a lot of bright red warming patches around the world, but as you mentioned, there was a strange blue cold blob hovering in the Atlantic below Greenland. And this year, that deeper ocean cooling spread as far west as Canada's Labrador Sea. Could you tell us more about how this could be part of the puzzle of the AMOC change?
10: Yeah, so I think that's one of the kind of critical contributions of our studies, is because we're seeing this cold condition that it existed and we reconstruct kind of via other records at the onset of the Younger Dryas, because we've got meltwater coming from the ice sheets. Okay, maybe, you know, in the Younger Dryas period, it was from the Laurentide ice sheet across North America. And maybe today it's more coming out of Greenland meltwater or sea ice melting. But we have cold conditions kind of in this south of Greenland and Labrador Sea region, whereas our northward shift of the Gulf Stream that we can reconstruct from the Younger Dryas matches pretty well to this warming conditions that we see in observational records, and we can also see kind of in marine ecosystem responses. So I think what we may be seeing much more in the future is this complex surface temperature pattern that is particularly nuanced and is not just a simple cooling or warming. And that's because of this rearrangement of the North Atlantic circulation system that is likely occurring. Just to add to that, I think the key point is with the ocean changes, so with these gradients in temperature, with these differences of cold and warm, that's also going to impact our atmosphere, which will impact our weather patterns for different regions. So it's going to make things kind of more complicated to predict and forecast. And I don't know about you, but I've been watching the weather forecast like nobody's business over the last few weeks because we've had heat waves and then we've had loads of rain and we've had quite extreme conditions in the UK. And I think that's kind of more of the same to be expected because we're seeing these complicated temperature patterns in the ocean that will then result in more complicated atmospheric patterns.
8: That, I think, is a profound point. I'm going to be looking into that further. Now, the movie The Day After Tomorrow showed massive cold invading in just weeks. Scotland and New York froze over before governments could react. In real life, though,

0: overturning circulation. We might be expecting more heat waves. We might be expecting more extreme storminess, and kind of intervals of increased rainfall, which would then mean potentially kind of flooding concerns. If I had to summarize it in just a few words, an unstable future.
1: On June 14th, the UK's Guardian newspaper, three top ocean scientists reported programs that monitor the strength of the North Atlantic currents are at risk of being defunded, especially in the United States. The European Open Eye initiative sounds promising, but that doesn't really become functional until about 2035. Are we going blind to this existential danger for the UK and Northern Europe?
0: I must admit, I was really disheartened to see the news that these initiatives, particularly the Ocean Observatories initiative, was being potentially at risk of, as you say, being defunded. And I think it really is crucial to try and understand and observe and monitor, particularly at the highest resolution. So for the Ocean Observatories initiative, this was only set up in 2015, but the depth, breadth of information has been absolutely fantastic. And I think there is a real risk that we are going to be losing a vital element, like you say, our eyes. I'm really profoundly worried what will happen in the future if we don't have oversight on how our ocean system may be changing and is changing, particularly because we can show and we can see how complex the surface temperature patterns and the deep circulation is. It's really, really crucial to get as much information of what's happening in real time as possible, so that we can best begin to forecast and understand any potential approaching tipping points.
1: We have been discussing the new paper, Coordinated Shifts in Deep Water Formation and Gulf Stream Migration During Abrupt Climate Changes. So after publication, it's always on to something more. What are you working on these days, Alice?
0: Oh, great question. I like lots of different elements of reconstructing past changes. I just started a fellowship with the Leverhulme Trust that's looking at reconstructing shifts and the opening and closing of the Bering Strait through flow, again in the past, and how that may impact our understanding of overturning circulations. So I'm going to be sticking around the North Atlantic region with my sediment cores and using my favourite foraminifera.
1: From Royal Holloway, University of London, we've been speaking with expert paleo-oceanographer Alice Carter-Champion. Find links to the science and more notes to follow up in my weekly show blog at ecoshock.org. 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
1: About 15% of all land in the Northern Hemisphere is frozen year-round. But in the distant past, all that was covered with green life. And that old carbon is stored in the deep freeze, waiting for warmer days to release it. When permafrost thaws, natural systems might release more greenhouse gases than humans do. Is that mechanism already at work? We have new science with more answers. Dr. Philippe Sies is Associate Director of the Laboratory of Sciences of Climate and Environment at Institut Pierre-Simon Laplace, a top-level research institute west of Versailles. Dr. Sies is a physicist specializing in the global carbon cycle and climate change. From France, Philippe Sies, welcome back to Radio EcoShock.
4: Hello, nice to see you again.
1: Good. Well, just before we get to the permafrost, here we go into a strong El Nino year, expected to drive more record heat later this year. You and I talked in 2024 about a study suggesting natural recapture of CO2 by land plants collapsed during record heat. Should we expect another bump in climate change during El Nino simply because overheated plants can't capture as much of our carbon pollution?
4: We do expect that every El Nino comes with a weakening or collapse of the absorption of carbon dioxide by the

0: precipitation in the tropics. And we believe that the same thing may happen in a few months because the El Nino, which is forecasted by the global weather and climate systems, seems to be a very strong one. And the stronger is the El Nino, the drier is the climate over the rainforest and tropical continents, and we do expect indeed a very bad year again for carbon dioxide uptake by the vegetation and the soils.
1: Well, thank you. Let's get to our more recent work. Why is it important to know when permafrost thaw will ramp up?
0: Well, you know, there is a huge amount of carbon which is frozen below the ground surface, essentially in northern Canada, Alaska, and Russia, in Siberia. We are talking about a huge amount of carbon, typically more than 2,000 billion tons of carbon. This is about three times the amount of CO2 which is in the atmosphere. So we also know that the climate of the Arctic is warming very rapidly, much faster than the global climate. So in response to this fast and large Arctic warming, even if a small fraction of this frozen carbon gets to be destabilized and released as CO2, that will be a massive amount going to the atmosphere and contributing to amplify the future warming.
1: Yes, until recently, a lot of experts and the models treated the Arctic landmass as a helpful carbon sink for the rest of this century. You are co-author of a new EGU paper titled Net Release of CO2 from Thawing Permafrost Soil Carbon, Predicted to Occur Earlier in This Century. What is the new view of when permafrost becomes an important driver of more climate change?
0: Well, the conventional view is that as the climate warms in the Arctic, it's beneficial for plants because they have a longer time to grow and to take carbon and to put it in the soil. So all the conventional climate models that have an imperfect description of permafrost carbon predicted that the continuous growth of plant was basically beating or offsetting the small release of frozen carbon by thawing. We found something different, because for the first time, we accounted for a lot of frozen carbon, which is deep. We're talking about carbon, which is buried deeper than 1 or even 3 meters. And when we account for this old, deep carbon, we found that it's quite vulnerable to warming, and it could release more CO2 than previously thought. And this is the reason why, instead of behaving like a continuous carbon sink in the future, according to our model predictions, we see that the sink will continue until the middle of the century and might reverse to a source because of the very strong effect of the CO2 which is released by the deep carbon that was previously frozen.
1: Philippe, what are the mechanics of permafrost thaw? Is it a shorter snow season, more rain than snow, or just the raw power of heat under the sun? What makes it happen?
0: Permafrost is basically ice, maintaining the soil in a kind of cohesive way with the carbon is the prisoner of the soil ice. And permafrost can thaw just because the air temperature in summer becomes warmer and warmer, and the 0 degree line penetrates deeper and deeper in the soil. Like maybe 50 years ago, if you go to northern Canada, the ice could be found in summer at 20 centimeter depth, and now you will find it maybe at 30 or 40 centimeter. And in addition to that, you have also some abrupt collapse of permafrost, which is observed locally. This phenomenon is called thermokarst. Thermokarst is a massive collapse of ice. In some of the permafrost soil, you have really a lot of ice. Like we're talking about 20 to 30% of ice. So in a single warm summer, all this ice can disappear if the temperature gets above the 0 degree line and doesn't come back. And what was previously frozen basically becomes mud. And this mud will release a lot of CO2 and also methane. So you have two processes. You have gradual warming and, you know, decomposition of this previously frozen carbon. And you have also abrupt changes. All the models we have today, they do the gradual part, and they don't know how to do the abrupt changes.
1: And as you say, the new work dives into ancient carbon deeper below the shallow active layer that most scientists were looking at. How old is this carbon, and why is it becoming a factor sooner than we thought?
0: Well, this carbon is mainly of two types. In northern Alaska and in vast regions of northeast Siberia, this carbon is about 20,000 years old. It was formed during the mammoth time. It's called mammoth steppe. So you had some good grassland with a lot of herbivore grazing and a lot of dust also depositing on the soil. And over time, this has created those incredible deposits which are relatively rich in carbon, which are called Yedoma. So Yedoma is very thick. You can find Yedoma more than 100 meters of thickness, and it contains carbon. This carbon was formed during the Ice Age, during the time of the mammoth. The second big pool of deep carbon is peatland. You have a lot of peatland in Canada, a lot of peatland in Siberia, and peatland are accumulators. Every year you have a little layer of mosses or grass that die and sediment, and basically a peat is a pile of organic carbon that is frozen at depth, and peat carbon can also be very deep. Some peats are more than, you know, several meters in thickness. And again, when the temperature gets to a deeper, the 0 degree temperature gets to deeper depths, this peat carbon can be released. And peat is a pure carbon. It's 90% of carbon that you find in the peat. It's really plant material.
1: We might assume that permafrost thaw is mainly a summer thing, so we get seasonal waves of new greenhouse gases and then a freeze-up. But is that true? Do permafrost lands continue to emit warming gases in autumn and maybe even in winter too?
0: That's a very good question, and the research committee is asking itself this question. We don't have a full answer to that. But the idea is that soils have a very strong thermic inertia. So if you have a warm summer, there will be like a tongue of warm temperature going deep into the soil. And then when the soil freezes from the top, because the winter or the autumn is coming, the soil can remain unfrozen during parts of the winter because it's still warm at depth from the previous summer. And if you have snow, snow is a very good insulator. It's like a blanket. So indeed, when you have warming in summer, this warm temperature in the deep soil can extend during parts of the winter before everything freezes. So indeed, the legacy of summer warming on autumn and possibly winter emission is quite an important phenomenon that explains why carbon could be released even during the non-growing season by permafrost soils.
1: How do permafrost thaw assumptions in climate models compare to hard data collected in the field?
0: Well, unfortunately, the climate models or the Earth system models which are used for predicting future temperature and CO2, out of 11 climate models that were used by the previous IPCC report, there is only one of them that has a description of permafrost carbon. All the others, they have frozen soil, but they don't consider the carbon, which is prisoner of this frozen soil, only one. And this model, which is the only one that is having permafrost carbon, did not have deep carbon. It did not have any Yedoma, did not have any peat. So this model underestimated the release of CO2 when the climate will warm in the Arctic because it didn't have enough carbon to lose. With our new model, where we recreate or reconstruct the history of old carbon, and we can simulate the presence of carbon deep in the soil, we found, of course, that there is more to lose. And the other bad news is that this carbon frozen is not something which is difficult to decompose for microbes. It's really something fresh that was put in the refrigerator, and when you open the refrigerator, the microbes, they just jump on it, and they can decompose it very quickly. So it's very labile, and it's very basically tasty for microbes, for them to decompose it rapidly.
1: A number of papers in the last couple of years warned the Arctic sink grabbing carbon from the air is becoming a source instead. In January 2025, scientists from the Woodwell Climate Research Center found more than one-third of Arctic boreal region is now a source of more carbon into the air. What do you think about the sink-to-source transition?
0: That's also a good question, because from the observation that we have in the Arctic, this paper in 2025 found that indeed already today the climate in the Arctic has warmed by about 4 degrees, so it's very high warming. About one-third of the Arctic land is already emitting CO2. And when you compare this observation today with what is predicted by climate model, they still consider that, you know, the Arctic is green and is taking up carbon everywhere, which means that the model are clearly missing some carbon loss processes, which we observe already today. And if they are underestimating the vulnerability of permafrost carbon today, it's very likely that they also underestimate what will happen in the future when the climate will warm even more.
1: Here's another factor. On Radio EcoShock, we cover increasing super wildfires, especially in the far north, like Canada's record-smashing burn in 2024. A 2025 study led by the University of Alberta found burned permafrost peatlands release carbon for years after wildfires. So it's a complex picture where extreme northern heat pushes wildfires that expose more permafrost land. Did your study factor in wildfire damage?
0: Unfortunately not. Our study just looked at peat and Yadoma, but we did not have any description of wildfires which are currently moving far north in the Arctic. And indeed, wildfires, not only do they burn soil down to a relatively significant depth in case of peat burning, but as you explained, they also prevent ice to come back. So there is a salt permafrost for sometimes 10, sometimes 20, sometimes 30 years after a fire. So indeed, the occurrence of fire is not only releasing CO2 immediately, like what we saw during the extreme fires in Canadian summer in 2023, but they cause also a legacy for the future by continuing to let salt soil emit CO2 after fire. And this process was not included in our study, but we did have another study that was published earlier, I think in January this year, where for the first time, we estimated the emissions of peatland fire in northeast Siberia. It's a region where there is a lot of peat. And we found that because of the very strong warming of the last 5 years, storm tracks, lightnings, moved very far north. Before, there was no storm in the Arctic, and now you have a lot of summer storms that are creating lightnings. When lightnings are reaching the ground, they create fires. And we found that in this region covered by peatland, in eastern Siberia, over the last 10 years, peatland fires have represented more than 20% of the total CO2 emission from fires. So they are extremely important. And I think there is also work in progress showing that, indeed, during the Canadian fires of 2023, it was not only the trees that burnt, but there was also a lot of soil burning, and many peats have been burning, and that explains why the emission from wildfires in Canada during summer 23 has been so high. It's not only because biomass has been lost and trees have burned, but also soils and peat soils have been burned.
1: Yes, that's what fire experts are telling me as well. You mentioned Russia. Are they doing a lot of research in Russia? What have you heard about permafrost there?
0: Well, Russia is the home of permafrost, and unfortunately, with the geopolitical situation, it's not possible anymore for anybody working in U.S. or Europe to continue to perform research in Russia. So we have lost a lot of precious observations in this very vulnerable region of the world. So I don't think much research is done currently now on the permafrost and the permafrost carbon in Russia, and yet it's the largest source of frozen carbon are in Siberia and in northern Russia, and it's really a pity that we don't have any observations, at least in the field. We still have satellite measurements, but they don't measure directly carbon fluxes from permafrost to understand what is going on in this important region of the Earth.
1: Can you tell us just a little bit about the lead author of this new paper in Science?
0: The paper of our team that was published last Monday on permafrost is entitled Net Release of CO2 from Thawing Permafrost. And the first author is a postdoc called Yi Qi. She's from China. She's a woman scientist, extremely bright scientist, because she was the first to be able to include the representation of the formation of peat. You know that peat started to grow basically during the Holocene, like over climate of the mammoths, the climate of the ice age, to be able to let their mother grow very deep carbon deposit in the Yedoma. And then when she arrives, you know, in like 1800, before the Industrial Revolution, the rise of CO2, she has everything ready in her model to understand how this deep carbon is in place, how vulnerable it is, and how it will respond to historical and the future warming.
1: So if we go into a guessing game, let's fast forward to 2070, which is just 44 years away, well within the life of many living now. Given what we know so far, what do you think will be happening with the permafrost on the atmosphere then?
0: Well, it seems that the warming in the Arctic is inexorable. It's currently 3 to 4 times faster than the global warming. We are not heading into a strong reduction of carbon dioxide emissions, although we may hope that this will change in the future. So right now, with the stated policies and the lack of mitigation effort, we are probably going to have a global warming of 2.5, perhaps 3 degrees if we don't do anything. That's global. And for the Arctic, it means an Arctic warming of 7, sometimes 8 degrees in some regions. So, you know, it's just physics. If you expose the frozen soil to temperature above zero during a long part of the year, a lot of the permafrost will be gone, and the carbon will be available for microbes to be decomposed. We still have a lot of uncertainty because we don't know if this carbon is fully tasty for the microbes. We think it is tasty, but we don't have too much measurement to confirm that. And also part of this salt carbon might not go to the atmosphere. It might go as dissolved carbon to the rivers and to the ocean. And this lateral export of carbon after it is salted from permafrost soil is something which is still missing in our model. So we have a lot to do to understand all the possible pathways that determine the fate of previously frozen carbon when it becomes salted.
1: You know, most of us are worried about paying bills or about war and politics. We don't wake up wondering how the permafrost is doing today. But this is a big problem, and it's another one that could sink the climate ship. Who is watching over this? What scientific groups or government agencies or NGOs are watching the permafrost thaw?
0: Well, we have satellites that can tell us now, with relatively good precision, the extent of permafrost and how it is changing with time. We had a lot of field stations that were extremely useful, in particular in Russia, but this data collection has almost stopped, so that's a very big problem for the scientific community because you cannot measure everything from space using satellites. So there is no specific organization which is specifically watching permafrost, but of course there are several research groups in Canada, in the US, in Europe, who are studying permafrost. You have several space agencies, in particular the European Space Agency. They have produced very nice maps of permafrost extent, which are very useful for the scientific community. And you have also the International Permafrost Association, which is a group of scientists from different countries, who are trying to share the efforts and data to better understand the permafrost processes, including the changing area of permafrost.
1: Nobody is going to throw a big protective tarp over more than 6 million square miles where the permafrost might be, up to 20 million square kilometers in the far north. A few scientists have suggested injecting sulfates above the Arctic to save the remaining sea ice and slow permafrost thaw, maybe. What do you think? Is there anything that humans will be able to do?
0: That's difficult because, as you said, the region is very big, it's inaccessible, and it's a theater of a lot of phenomena upon which we have very little control as humans, like when the sea ice disappears, the Arctic Ocean becomes darker, it absorbs more energy, and the temperature becomes warmer, and this warmer temperature will reduce further the permafrost extent, so it seems that In this big natural machine, we don't have a lot of options to intervene and to manage things. You might think, of course, that changing the climate by geoengineering, but you don't think we don't know all the consequences of this. There have been also some local effort or tests to try to better manage the snow cover during the permafrost, basically to make the snow a bit thinner so that the cold wave of the winter gets better into the soil And one way to do that could be by restoring herbivores, because when you have reindeers or herds of animals who are grazing during the winter to survive, they rake the litter in the frozen soil, they disturb the snow, and the snow becomes less of an insulator, and the cold wave of the winter is able to refreeze the soil better. So I'm not saying that this is, you know, a genius idea that will save us from all the planet for carbon release, but definitely in regions where you have herds of animals, one option could be to manage Arctic landscape by restoring some grazing pressure.
1: So the bottom line is we have to drastically slash our greenhouse gas emissions because natural systems like permafrost are responding to our warming by adding more warming. What does your new study tell us about projected net CO2 uptake of the northern latitudes and then what the carbon, human carbon budget has to be?
0: Well, indeed, our new study is showing, so it's only one single model, and of course more models will have to reproduce and to try to do the same exercise, that instead of being like a safe trap to absorb carbon in the next century, the Arctic land will continue to absorb perhaps until the middle of the century, and then in case of high warming scenario, they will go progressively into reduced uptake and they will emit carbon to the atmosphere. So we are not prepared for that because all the projections for what we call the remaining carbon budget, basically how much carbon are we safely allowed to emit from human activities in order to overpass a global climate warming of 2 degrees, it will have to be reduced again, because if we know that there is a dangerous mechanism at work in nature which is capable to release CO2, we will have to brake more effectively to further reduce the human-induced emissions. And unfortunately, we're not really taking this road at the moment.
1: And here is what we are really talking about. In 2003, France suffered the most mass heat deaths in modern European history. And heat like the Sahara continues to invade France now and then, even recently. And these hidden changes in the Arctic that we are talking about could make all that worse in coming decades. How worried are you personally, Philippe, about climate change?
0: Well, since I'm the guy doing research on the bad news, I try to protect myself because, of course, everything I find, whether it's, reduction of the forest carbon sink in Europe or very bad years like El Niño years in the tropics or now this permafrost release, are showing that the likelihood of bad news ahead means big sources of CO2 coming from natural systems is very strong. So it's important, of course, to warn the public with that, but it's important also to continue the research in order to be able to really reduce the uncertainty and to better predict what will happen, because, as you said, it's extremely important. And honestly, I think it's almost a scandal to see that there are maybe only 10 or 20 research groups who are researching permafrost carbon actively. And because it's so important for humanity to understand if permafrost carbon will become a source or remain stable in the future, it should be a massive investment in research. And unfortunately, it's still not completely the case.
1: As we wrap this up, what are you working on next?
0: Well, I'm working on bad news, as I said. So I'm working a lot on how forests in Europe have been declining carbon sink, despite the fact that they are heavily managed, because you have a lot of attacks of insects and also fire in the summer. So I'm working a lot on how those disturbances, as we call them, are reducing, sometimes quickly and sometimes drastically, the absorption capacity of forests. And we're also working with several colleagues on this peat fire, because nobody knows about peatland fires. There have been like a curiosity with zombie fires, that start in the summer and start again the next winter or the next spring. We believe that peat fires can be also a very important amplification of warming, and there is very, very little data, very, very little research on it. So this is also, I think, a very important new air system process that needs to be studied, and so that we can understand what is the risk for the future.
1: Well, I know how important peat fires can be because in 1997 and 98, the last strong El Nino, the peat fires in Indonesia pushed that country up to be about the third or fourth largest carbon-emitting country in the world. So definitely there's a lot that go on. And we could also look at the peat fires in Russia in 2010, very important there. From Institut Pierre-Simon Laplace, we have been speaking with Dr. Philippe Sieyès, and you can find links to all the science we just talked about in my show blog, Wednesdays at ecoshock.org. Philippe, thank you for sharing your time with us.
0: Thank you very much. Have a good day.
1: I'm Alex Smith for Radio EcoShock. That's it for this show. 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
2: It was Friday night. So on Friday night's a Catholic worker tradition in the houses all over on everybody's kids. Friday night's an education night where you talk. There's a talk, somebody speak, and you discuss issues. Hammond Hennessy was inclined to talk about people that he had known. Well, he'd known Eugene V. Debs, was in jail with him in Atlanta Federal Penitentiary during the First World War. He had known Clarence Darrow. He'd talk about Lucy Parsons. You know that name? Oh, boy, I'm glad some people know Lucy Parsons. Lucy Parsons, one of the founders of the IWW in 1905, she was the one who stood up at that convention and said, "Never be deceived that the rich will permit you to vote away their wealth." All right. Get that tattooed on your forehead. Yeah. I remember one time, this pops into my head, one Friday night, Ammon told about how, see, Lucy Parsons, she was at the Haymarket. Her husband, Albert Parsons, was one of the Haymarket people at the beginning of the fight for the eight-hour day, 1886, May Day, where May Day comes from, the first May Day. Well, she lived well into this century. You know, a black Cherokee woman from Waco, Texas, married to Albert Parsons, who had been a Confederate cavalry officer. Figure that one out. Ammon Hennessy said he had the job of leading Lucy Parsons to the podium at this big May Day rally. It was in the late 30s. He described her as incredibly ancient, extremely feeble, tiny, shrunken into herself. So he helped her onto the stage, her hair tied back in a neat white bun, deep-set, beady black eyes.
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0: From Washington, D.C., this is On the Ground. The defeat of the U.S. and Israel in their unprovoked attack on Iran offers a time to consider the first imperialist adventure of the U.S. beyond its borders. We speak to Gerald Horn about his new book on the U.S.-backed coup of the monarchy in Hawaii.
1: You would first overthrow the Hawaiian monarchy, and that would establish a stepping stone to control the Philippines, which would then give you a route to moving into China, moving into Indonesia.
0: And D.C. walks in the footsteps of New York City and chooses a social democrat as the Democratic nominee for mayor. We hear from D.C. Councilmember Janice Lewis George.
2: The history being made tonight is not being made by me. I want to be clear. It's being made by all of us. Yeah. Over the past year, we assembled the most diverse coalition in this city's history.
0: All that and much more coming up. Welcome to On the Ground, Voices of Resistance from the nation's capital. I'm Esther Ivarum. First, our headlines. The agreement signed late Wednesday, ending nearly 4 months of unprovoked U.S.-Israeli war on Iran, is being described variously as a defeat for the U.S., a surrender, a capitulation, and even as a marker for the limits of U.S. imperial power. Iran and Lebanon weathered genocidal assaults that killed thousands, displaced a million people in Lebanon, while Iran deployed a combination of heavy missile power and asymmetrical warfare against the U.S., Israel, and their Gulf region allies. As it promised it would if attacked, Iran closed the Strait of Hormuz, through which 20% of the world's oil flows, bringing the world economy to a point of crisis, which will not be quickly solved even with this agreement. The Memorandum of Understanding lists 14 points, including the immediate and permanent termination of all military operations on all fronts, including in Lebanon, and binds each state to respect each other's sovereignty and, quote, territorial integrity, end quote. It sets a 60-day window for a final deal. The United States is to lift its naval blockade, and while Iran allows safe passage of commercial vessels through the Strait of Hormuz and opens talks with Oman over the Strait's administration and maritime services. Washington undertakes a reconstruction plan of at least $300 billion, pledges to terminate all types of sanctions, and will waive oil export sanctions and release Iran's frozen funds on implementation. Iran affirms that it will not procure or develop nuclear weapons, with remaining questions deferred to the final deal that will be endorsed by the UN Security Council. Rania Kolick, Beirut-based journalist and host on Breakthrough News, offered her analysis of the agreement on Thursday.
3: Why is this memorandum of understanding happening with all these concessions? It's because we've reached kind of like the end of this runway of war, and the U.S. was facing a blocked Strait of Hormuz, nearly exhausted oil reserves, and Iran still has intact missile stockpile, and the Americans and their allies were running low on these incredibly expensive and hard-to-place interceptors, so that wasn't looking good. Time was not on their side. So the deal reflects that reality. And I will say Israel is still going to try to torpedo this deal through Lebanon. Just today, the Israelis carried out drone strikes in the south. They killed at least three people. And that comes on top of strikes from yesterday that killed four people. And I want to remind everybody, the scale of the war on Lebanon has killed now at least 3,912 people, wounded another 11,873, displaced more than a million since March 2nd. And I say that because there are people who are trying to make the case that, okay, fine, let the Iran war end, but please let Israel keep bombing Lebanon because it's necessary for security. You call 4,000 dead people security? I can't curse, but I want to so badly.
0: Despite the general sense of victory, Iran warned that Israel's continued bombing of Lebanon is a violation of the agreement, and observers of the U.S. proxy war on Russia and Ukraine cautioned that the terms of this U.S. MOU with Iran could be reneged on, just as NATO, the U.S., and Ukraine reneged on two ceasefires with Russia, called the Minsk I and Minsk II agreements. Instead, those talks were used to buy time to rearm Ukraine and restart the war. Chantel James has headlines on the U.S. and from the nation's capital.
4: A group called Citizens Against AIPAC Corruption launched a campaign in the United States designed to end the undue influence of the Israeli lobby in this country. The organization designed a peace pledge for lawmakers to sign, promising not to accept funds from the Israeli lobby AIPAC and to no longer fund Israel. Ro Khanna, Democrat of California, was the first to sign the pledge.
5: We have to recognize the genocide that took place in Gaza. So I'm going to be signing this pledge, and I hope others will follow.
4: Supporters of the pledge also vow to protect free speech criticizing Israel and to use financial pressure like BDS, the Boycott, Divestment, and Sanctions Movement. The police shooting of a one-year-old boy named Cohen Wiley in a Walmart parking lot in rural Mississippi is igniting protests and calls for justice. Cohen was shot and killed Sunday, June 14th, by police as his mother sat in her car in Senatobia, 40 miles south of Memphis. There are accusations of shoplifting that have been denied by the family. His mother, Valicia Wiley, was never charged with a crime. She spoke in a video posted online by attorney Ben Crump.
6: One of the shots hit him in his rib cage, and we left and went to Centopia Hospital where he was pronounced dead. Seeing on the little, self-checkout, they can see, it's camera, they can see when she got the diapers and walked out. But yeah, they tried to say that she forcefully was trying to drive and hit them, but they was all on the right side, and she was driving towards the left. They just personally just shot in the car.
4: Senatobia police have faced multiple scandals for brutality against Black people. 2 days after the toddler's death, police tear gassed protesters at the Walmart. The FBI raided a voter registration organization, the Ohio Organizing Collaborative, on June 11th. At least 100 agents were reportedly involved in the raid in Cleveland, and there were additional raids on the homes of staff members. Representative Chantal Brown of Ohio spoke on the intimidation tactics.
7: I'm worried this isn't just about an investigation into one organization. It was an attempt to send a message to a specific community.
4: Brown and five other members of Congress have sent a letter to the FBI demanding answers. In D.C., progressive politics received a boost as Janice Lewis-George, who identifies as a social Democrat, trounced her nearest opponent to secure the Democratic nomination for mayor. A third-generation Washingtonian and former prosecutor, Lewis-George has been a Ward 4 council member since 2020. She led frontrunner Kenyon McDuffie 53% to 37% when he conceded. In her victory speech, she vowed to be a mayor for all those living in D.C.
8: When we talk about putting people first in our government, that includes you and your family.
4: In less hopeful news from D.C., President Trump hosted his first UFC fight on the White House grounds on his birthday, June 14th, and fights broke out among attendees. His controversial renovation of the reflecting pool on the National Mall is marked by a green algae bloom, and a federal judge ordered that Trump's name, recently affixed to the facade of the John F. Kennedy Center for the Performing Arts, be removed. For On the Ground, this is Chantel James.
0: Thank you, Chantel. Well, finally, in culture and media, the Juneteenth holiday is being celebrated on June 19th in communities large and small. In D.C., celebrations include a community day at the Anacostia Community Museum from 10 a.m. to 10 p.m. and a program at the African American Civil War Museum starting at noon. In New York, our geopolitical analyst, Professor Gerald Horn, is doing a lecture and book signing Friday, June 19th, beginning at 12:30 for Sisters Place Books in Brooklyn. More information is at sistersplace.org and on Eventbrite. And those are headlines and happenings. 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Stay with us.
9: Let's go! Okay! We've been waiting over 50 years for this moment, and we never gonna stop. Hey, so I want y'all to sing with me.

address. It is the people of D.C. who elect the mayor of D.C. In 1857, a man who made Anacostia his home told this country a truth it has never stopped needing. Frederick Douglass said that power concedes nothing without a demand. It never did, and it never will. Tonight, D.C. made its demand. What seemed like a distant dream not long ago is already history unfolding before our eyes. This moment is for those who refuse to surrender their hope in a government that works for all of us. Tonight belongs to the postal worker on the early route. The nurse coming off a double. The teacher buying classroom supplies out of her pocket. The childcare worker who loves our babies all day, but still can't make ends meet. And our precious seniors of this city, who watch this city change around her, yet refusing to be moved. It belongs to parents who organize walking buses to get our students to school safely. To our students in Deanwood and Anacostia calling out for safe recreation spaces. To immigrant tenants in Brightwood fighting for dignified housing. To hotel housekeepers who donated their hard-earned tips to support our movement. Tonight, we are making history by showing this country that the dream of America is still alive in its capital city. That hope can overcome despair, that a people divided can be united again. And as we've heard echo down our streets 1,000 times, that a people united will never be defeated. By me, I want to be clear. It's being made by all of us. Yeah. Over the past year, we assembled the most diverse coalition in this city's history. Yeah. United by a simple notion that government must put people first. We are Native Washingtonians. And we are people who made their home in D.C. We are students and working families and retirees. We are Gen Z, Gen X, millennials, and yes, even a few boomers. Shout out to our seniors. We are community leaders, people of faith, organizers, and activists. We are immigrants. We are urbanists. We are environmentalists. We are Democrats.
independents and democratic socialists.

0: This is On the Ground, Voices of Resistance from the Nation's Capital. I'm Esther Ivarum. And now I'm joined by our geopolitical analyst, the writer and activist Gerald Horn, professor of history and African American studies at the University of Houston, and the author of more than 40 books, including one that we're going to discuss today, The Counter-Revolution of 1893, The Hawaii Coup, and the Roots of U.S. Imperialism in the Asia-Pacific Basin. Welcome back to the show, Gerald.
1: Thank you for inviting me.
0: So as a prelude to our discussing this book, I'm thinking of two things, the attack by the U.S. and Israel against Iran in West Asia, and recent discussions we had about how you were thinking about writing more about our misinterpretation as Americans of this idea of republicanism. In this country, we pledge our hand over our hearts to the flag, and we say, and to the republic for which it stands, one nation under God, with liberty and justice for all. And so we give our pledge to the republic. And in our lore about this country, we talk about how it was born to throw off the monarchy of England as an evil, you know, as an injustice, and everything flowed after that being an advance for society. And of course, you know, in so many books like your seminal text, The Counter-Revolution of 1776, you've countered that lore, and in many books since then. So I want to put aside for right now this defeat of U.S. imperialism in Iran, what's happening right now, and just go back to get your comments on this discussion of republicanism, because as you enlighten us in this book, before Euro-Americans began arriving in Hawaii, Hawaii had, quote, relatively high rates of literacy, while the advent of electricity and telephones preceded their arrival in a good deal of the U.S. So just talk a little bit about what Hawaii was, you know, under the monarchy.
1: Mm-hmm. Well, first of all, with regard to republicanism, small r itself, what I find striking about the United States is that it's apparent that in the late 18th century, there was a shift from the so-called divine right of monarchs or kings to an equivalent divine right of propertied men, principally of European descent. In other words, it's obvious that republicanism was not intended to encompass the black population, the indigenous population, women of various ancestries, for example. And I would be able to glide past that gargantuan omission if not for the fact that many in the United States are not so forgiving with regard to other experiments in humanity. That is to say, you can wake up a typical U.S. national in the middle of the night and they'll start babbling or prattling and prating about the real and imagined debilities of socialism, for example. In other words, they expect socialism to have come out of the chute in a kind of full form perfection. But with regard to republicanism, they blithely accept that it was deformed, or they don't even acknowledge that it was deformed, for example, which is perhaps even worse.
0: And when you say deformed, you mean like that it included slavery, that it included, you know, not full voting rights for women or even for most white men.
1: Exactly. Not to mention indigenous dispossession, for example.
0: Yes. Mm-hmm.
1: And so this is a stunning and staggering omission that obviously we need to pay attention to. And you might have noticed that from the first page of the book at hand, this book on the Hawaiian Islands, I confront that contradiction with regard to the overthrow of the monarchy circa 1893 and its replacement by militant small r Republicans who are ferociously anti-monarchy. And yet they establish a system whereby the only folks allowed to participate meaningfully are people like themselves. That is to say, men of European ancestry. That is the foundation of the so-called Hawaiian Republic, But alas, what happened is that they seized power at an unfavorable moment for their project. Number one, as suggested, the Hawaiian monarchy was relatively sophisticated. It had diplomatic legations all over the world, including in Africa, by the way. It had brokered an agreement with the rising Japan in as early as the 1860s. And that helps to explain why even today a significant percentage of the population of the archipelago is of Japanese ancestry. Some would say the plurality of the population is of Japanese ancestry. And when these small R Republicans, these Euro-Americans, engaged in the coup, they, I guess, thought that they were still on the mainland, where they had overthrown numerous indigenous polities as they surged across the continent from the Atlantic to the Pacific. But when they sought to bar folks of Japanese and Chinese ancestry from participating meaningfully in the Republic, including the right to vote, it stirred up a hornet's nest, particularly in Japan.
0: Right.
1: And you can draw a straight line from the coup of 1893 to the Japanese bombing of Pearl Harbor, December 7th, 1941, which inaugurates what we call World War II, the Pacific War, and the retaliation, August 6th, August 9th, 1945, with thus far the only deployment of nuclear weapons against Hiroshima and Nagasaki, Japan, for example. And there is another angle to this story. That is to say that the coup, in many ways, is a stepping stone to the war that ensues in the Philippines.
0: Okay, before we get to that, I want to squeeze something in. So a lot of people really don't realize that there was a coup of the monarchy in Hawaii. And what you were about to say is kind of where I wanted to go next. So I wanted you to put that in historical context for us to understand that this is after the U.S. Civil War. And I want you to talk about how the coup in Hawaii is related to that stretch of U.S. imperialism beyond the borders of the U.S. and what it has to do with slavery, the ending of slavery, and the importation of the slaveocracy into Hawaii.
1: Well, you may recall that a few years ago, I published another book with Hawaii at the center, speaking of the White Pacific, U.S. imperialism and Black slavery in the South Seas after the Civil War. And in that particular story, the Hawaiian monarchy is trying to block the expansion and the initiation of captive labor in their neighborhood, in their vicinity, spearheaded once again by these small R Republicans who had been defeated on the North American mainland in 1865. But rather than simply licking their wounds and moving on to different preoccupations, they decide that slavery is a system worth pursuing. And that leads once again to conflict, because the enslavers, the small R Republicans,

0: troubles and seeking to disrupt this profitable, lucrative commerce, that too leads to the decision to overthrow the Hawaiian monarchy. And interestingly enough, post-Civil War as well, there is an influx of Euro-Americans into the archipelago, and they tend to set up plantations, particularly sugar plantations, and to a degree, coffee plantations. Some in your audience may be familiar with Hawaii coffee, which is still being produced to this very day. And those particular commodities, particularly sugar, is not necessarily relying upon slave labor in the Hawaiian archipelago, but there were those who felt that it should rely upon slave labor in the Hawaiian archipelago, but fortunately that did not take place.
1: Okay. And when you mentioned earlier them basically trying to implement a system of Jim Crow and apartheid after they took over and seized power. So tell me about what's called the Bayonet Constitution of 1887. What did that include, and how did it empower Euro-Americans and disempower people from China and Japan?
0: And the indigenous population as well, the indigenous Hawaiian population as well. And this is right. The first step. 1887 is the first step to 1893. It's sort of a precursor of the coup when the small R Republicans begin to flex their muscles. I should also say that there is a so-called Negro question involved as well, as you may have gleaned from the book, because the small R Republicans, part of their rationale for dislodging from rule the indigenous rulers was that they resembled Negroes. And
1: they were dark.
0: They were darker skin, dark brown skin, for example. As a matter of fact, they floated the rumor that it was actually some itinerant Negro who was the progenitor of the royal family, which was another reason for them to be dislodged. And as well, what's interesting about the United States that folks who live here need to pay more attention to is that there was competition for the friendship of the Hawaiians, not only on the part of the Japanese and not only on the part of the Chinese regime to the extent that it was viable, but also Britain and France. The monarchy had within its highest ranks a number of Scots, for example, who maintained good relations with London. And in fact, as early as the 1850s and the 1840s, the monarchy had sent delegations to London, and they felt that they were treated just like any other visitors of such high rank and status. And yet, when they came to the United States of America, they were subjected to Jim Crow in Washington, D.C., for example, which infuriated these leaders of Hawaii. It was difficult for the United States to maintain a positive diplomatic relations with nations of non-European descent, if I can use that term, because instantaneously, automatically, they were seen as the equivalent of Black Americans, which meant that they should be treated as if they were of inferior status and inferior stuff, for example. And this was very complicating for the diplomacy of the United States, which is one of the reasons why ultimately, as we know, in the 20th century, the United States had to retreat from that particular approach. You know, I talk about that in my book on Washington, D.C., Revolting Capital, for example, amongst other texts. And what's also remarkable is that London, Britain, could have taken a stiffer approach to the United States in the latter part of the 19th century. But for various

0: reasons it chose not to. And then, of course, it gets caught up in the Pacific War a few decades later after the bombing of Pearl Harbor.
1: I think we as people who live in the U.S., we have a lot of misconceptions about things. And one of the things I think in relationship to this conversation is that we have a misconception about is where Hawaii is. And a lot of people kind of think that like Hawaii is this island like off the coast of Los Angeles. You know, really, I mean, geography often isn't our strong suit. And I mean, I know you've not only traveled in Hawaii, you know, like stayed in Hawaii for a while. And it's like, even for a plane ride, like to go from Los Angeles to Hawaii, it's like how many hours? Is it like 6 hours or something?
0: Well, it's 2,000 miles.
1: It's 2,000 miles off the coast of California, right? And if you look at a map of the Pacific, it's more so like Hawaii is like slap dab in the middle of the Pacific Ocean, right? Mm-hmm. Between the U.S. and what you can consider, you know, the bulk of Asian countries, right, in Asia. And so as the U.S. wanted to expand imperialism past our borders, and I really like that reminder because the stretch westward was also imperialism because it was not our country, and that we took over Mexico's land, which is much of California and, you know, Arizona and these other, you know, now states. And it's a reminder of that. But then Hawaii became this pivotal point to extend into what is now known as Asia because it was this way station. It provided us a place to land before we wanted to go further into this imperialist stretch, as you said, as you reminded us, into the Philippines, because that becomes a part of the battle against Spain that not only includes the Philippines, but Cuba on the eastern flank of the United States around the same time.
0: Well, I'm glad you raised the question of the war against Spain, 1898, wherein the United States, as you suggested, interrupted a righteous national liberation movement on the island 90 miles south of Florida, spearheaded by Antonio Maceo and Jose Marti, and instead delivered a knockout blow to the Spanish as they sought to supplant the Spanish and then sought to impose a kind of Jim Crow on Cuba itself, which leads directly to the so-called race war of 1912 in Cuba. And we would be remiss if we neglected the seizure of Puerto Rico as well.
1: Right.
0: But in some ways, the major prize from the point of view as U.S. imperialism was the Philippines, that archipelago hundreds of miles west of Hawaii and east of the largest market of all, as it was then seen, speaking of China. And this war in the Philippines was quite bloody. And yeah. Once again, what's notable from the point of view of a good deal of our audience, at least, is the participation of Black American soldiers. However, a number of these Black American soldiers defected to the side of the Filipino rebels, including David Fagan, F-A-G-E-N. If we had a more appropriate system of docudrama production, there would have been long since a docudrama focused on David Fagan from Florida, who was dispatched to fight against the Filipino rebels and instead joins them and becomes a leader of them and integrates himself into the Filipino population, speaks Tagalog, marries a Filipina, for example. And he was not alone. There were numerous David Fagans at that particular time. And it's not only David Fagan, Carter G. Woodson, who is popularly known as the father of Black history, the father of Black History Month. He was one of a number of Black Americans who moved to the Philippines because at that particular moment, Many Black Americans were seeking to flee the North American mainland by any means necessary because of the atrocities, the lynching, the white supremacy, the Jim Crow. And he wound up teaching there for a number of years. And there were also merchants, Black merchants, who wound up in the archipelago, in addition to educators and fighters, for example. Now, the Philippines was important to the overall strategy of U.S. imperialism because, as noted and suggested, for the longest period of time, there were those in Washington who had global ambitions, and they had a basic understanding that Asia was the most populous continent. And therefore, if you're going to have global ambitions, you should control or dominate Asia.
1: Gerald, I know we're about to get into the heart of really an important point that we want to discuss, but we're going to take a brief break and we'll be right back.

0: This is On the Ground, Voices of Resistance from the Nation's Capital. I'm Esther Ivarim in conversation with our geopolitical analyst, Gerald Horn, about his latest book, The Counter-Revolution of 1893, The Hawaii Coup, and the Roots of U.S. Imperialism in the Asia-Pacific Basin. And Gerald, we were just about to get into the whole issue of Hawaii being this important, I guess, first step beyond the boundaries of the continental U.S. to expand its reach across the Pacific and into Asia. How was Hawaii viewed in this calculation among the imperialists?
1: So the scenario went that you would first overthrow the Hawaiian monarchy, and that would establish a stepping stone to control the Philippines, which would then give you a route to moving into China, moving into Indonesia. Indonesia, which carries the reputation to this very day of being the largest predominantly Muslim nation, with a contemporary population of about 250 to 275 million, in some ways it was analogous to the Philippines insofar as it was had been dominated for centuries by a minor European power, what we would call today a minor European power, Spain in the case of the Philippines, the Dutch in the case of Indonesia. And the Philippines was seen as a stepping stone towards its neighbor. Speaking of the Dutch East Indies, or what we now call Indonesia. And then that's not to mention so-called French Indochina. Today's Vietnam, Cambodia, Laos, we all know the story about how after the French were wounded severely in Dien Bien Phu in the early 1950s in Vietnam, the United States sought to take its place and then waged a genocidal war against Vietnam, culminating in an ignominious defeat for U.S. imperialism in April 1975. Once again, the participation of thousands of Black American soldiers and troops and the killing of hundreds of thousands of Vietnamese and Indochinese and the deaths of perhaps 58,000 or more U.S. nationals on the battlefields of Indochina. And so in some ways, the book at hand, as the subtitle suggests, explores the roots of U.S. imperialism in the Asia-Pacific basin. That is to say, how the overthrow of the Hawaiian monarchy leads directly to war in the Philippines, ultimately to market penetration of China and Indonesia, two of the giants of Asia, and ultimately to the defeat in Vietnam, Cambodia, and Laos in the 1970s. Just one more point, that by 1959, Hawaii enters the United States as the 50th, perhaps the final state, although Mr. Trump, as you know, has made noises about Canada as a state. We need Greenland, for example.
0: You even mentioned Venezuela.
1: Exactly. Venezuela has been mentioned as the 51st state. But there, I would say one of the most powerful indigenous sovereignty movements today is in Hawaii. And it would not be unreasonable to suggest that at some point in this century that Hawaiians would reclaim their sovereignty. And this would be of profound significance for many of us on the mainland, because I think it would give an impetus to many of the indigenous on the mainland who likewise have lost their sovereignty with the expansion of settler colonialism from the Atlantic seaboard all the way across to the Pacific and into the Pacific. And this is something it's not too soon to begin thinking about, because certainly there are many indigenous folks and their allies who are thinking about it.
0: So I realize I need to bring this for a landing soon. So we have certain limits, unfortunately, in terms of time limits. So I wanted you to kind of bring us forward from the coup in 1893 to the steps that involved annexation and then, as you just mentioned, Hawaii statehood and the resistance, which was what I was going to ask you about. And what you can say about the relationship of the indigenous people of that island to the U.S. And I did want to then pivot, it may be a hard pivot, to the recent defeat of U.S. imperialism in Iran. You talked about how U.S. imperialism realized the importance of controlling Asia as the most populous continent. People talk about the Big Island and whoever controls that island, I guess, is it Zbigniew Brzezinski, wrote in his book, The Grand Chessboard, about never permitting or allowing Russia, China, and Iran to coalesce into a powerful bloc because they would control the Big Island of Eurasia or Asia, and U.S. imperialism could not defeat that kind of combination. But that's precisely what we have now. And so just kind of bring us up to date in terms of what's happening, more about what's happening in terms of the indigenous people of Hawaii. And then if we have time, you know, just how this is, relates to where we are now in this war in West Asia, kind of on the other side of the continent, but still applicable to what you talk about in this book.
1: Well, to cut to the chase, this defeat of U.S. imperialism in Iran is of stupendous importance, profound importance, not only in terms of the global ambitions thus forth thwarted of U.S. imperialism, but also in terms of the repercussions and the ramifications. Already you see it with regard to the Zionist lobby and Israel itself not accepting supinely the memorandum of understanding which concretizes this defeat. You have many leaders of the Democratic Party, I'm afraid to say, who will go along with the Zionist lobby. I'm thinking of Senator Schumer of New York State, Governor Shapiro of Pennsylvania, the would-be presidential contender Rahm Emanuel, former chief of staff to Mr. Obama, former mayor of Chicago, and of course the speaker in waiting, otherwise known as AIPAC Shakur, speaking of Hakeem Jeffries.
0: And of course we have to remember that their former president, their most recent Democratic president, you know, made the famous statement that if there was not an Israel, we would have to create it. So, anyway.
1: Yeah, it's such a magnitude, it's really difficult to wrap your head around it. I mean, in terms, for example, in terms of memorandum of understanding, the $300 billion that will principally come from the Persian Gulf nations led by Saudi Arabia, which will bind the Saudis and the Kuwaitis and the Qataris to the Iranians with significance difficult to imagine. And then there's the United Arab Emirates, which has been acting as sort of an Israeli front. Presumably, it will be part of that $300 billion kitty, although obviously you're going to have to watch them because they'll probably be trying to play a double or triple game. And China is a major victor insofar as we're not out of the woods yet with regard to the price of petroleum, in terms of petroleum supplies, in fact, which will tend to reveal itself as the summer wears on. You should not necessarily expect a long-term goal of the fall of the price of gallon of gasoline at the pump to unfold. And that leads to China's domination of green energy, renewable energy, solar energy, for example. Already you see nations knocking on China's door, including Cuba, by the way, with regard to solar energy. And so in some ways, what we're talking about as of this very moment has its roots with regard to these imperialist planners who thought that a key to global domination was controlling Hawaii, which is noted would be the stepping stone to the Philippines, the stepping stone to the Asian mainland. And with regard to what you said about this grand island, the Eurasian landmass, that particular struggle of U.S. imperialism, in a sense, was lost when you had the first trains that began to rumble from the eastern shores of China all the way to Western Europe, which is taking place as we speak. It was not well recognized that that in itself was a significant defeat for the global ambitions of U.S. imperialism, for example. But as we know, they do not necessarily run up the white flag when they're defeated, hence the proxy war in Ukraine, hence Mr. Trump going back and forth with regard to whether or not he'll join the Europeans in the proxy war or try to embrace Russia, which happened in Anchorage, Alaska last year, but has been...
0: Or the vicious war on Syria, which...
1: Well, I'm glad you raised it, because Mr. Trump raised
0: G7
1: meeting that instead of Israel tackling Hezbollah, Syria should tackle Hezbollah. And he said in that context that the former head chopper in chief, now the self-styled leader of Syria, has done everything he's asked him to do, for example, with regard to his various demands. And I thought immediately of some of our friends on the left who rather naively were supportive of the overthrow of the al-Assad regime in league with U.S. imperialism, Israeli intelligence, and Turks, for example. And I would expect and hope that at some point there'd be some agonizing reappraisals and self-criticisms on the part of our friends on the left who took that route.
0: Yeah. So you mentioned David Fagan in the Philippines, and I wanted to maybe close out with you talking to us a little bit about a hero you mentioned in the book, a hero of the indigenous people of Hawaii named Robert Wilcox.
1: Mm-hmm.
0: And he was a freedom fighter, someone fighting for the liberation or for the indigenous people of Hawaii for decades. I just thought we should definitely talk about him before we close.
1: Certainly. Robert Wilcox is a symbol of resistance, indigenous resistance. And what's remarkable about Hawaii is that in downtown Honolulu, in a prominent spot, there's a statue of Wilcox, which I think symbolizes the strength of the sovereignty movement in Hawaii and also helps to underscore the point I made earlier about the fact that we have not heard the last of the sovereignty movement, the attempt to reclaim sovereignty so brutally snatched away in the 19th century. Now, Wilcox himself sought to lead an armed rebellion against the coup plotters, for example, in the 1890s, with a remarkable foresight, the monarchy had dispatched him to be trained militarily in Italy, for example. So when he returned to the archipelago, he was not without military skill and military acumen. But as so often happened, you need only look at the history of indigenous populations in North America, the North American mainland, that his resistance forces were overwhelmed because they did not have the numbers to withstand this flood of European settlers. Although I should say that with regard to contemporary Hawaiian, and pardon me if this is just a random opinion, but Hawaii is probably the bluest state. That is to say, it's a state that's in the forefront with regard to women's reproductive freedom. It's a state whose politics were shaped indelibly by militant trade unionism. The International Longshore and Warehouse Union, headquartered in San Francisco, began to organize plantation workers and sugar workers as early as the 1930s. And even though they made certain mistakes, particularly with regard to accepting statehood, they have left a lingering imprint on the islands And Hawaii, if I might say so, in terms of this opinion that I said I would render, I find it to be one of the most civilized places under the U.S. flag. Now, you might think that's not saying too much, given the nature of this country, but still, it's a place that I enjoy visiting and would not mind living there.
0: So a lot of folks, including myself, will be curious about his name because it doesn't sound like an indigenous name.
1: Well, he was of mixed ancestry, if you like, mm-hmm. indigenous and European ancestry. His name is Robert William Kalaniapo Wilcox, for example.
0: Okay.
1: Excuse my butchering of the indigenous language.
0: And also, how do you pronounce the word that they call the Euro-Americans?
1: Like, oh, the Hollies, H-A-O-L-E-S.
0: The Hollies. Okay. Okay, well, I thank you so much for enlightening us in this book, your latest book, The Counter-Revolution of 1893, The Hawaii Coup and the Roots of U.S. Imperialism in the Asia-Pacific Basin. I've been speaking to the author and our geopolitical analyst, Professor Gerald Horn. Thank you so much for joining me today, Gerald.
1: Thank you for inviting me.
0: And that's it for today's show. As I mentioned in our headlines, Professor Gerald Horn is doing a lecture and book signing for Juneteenth, Friday, June 19th, 2026, beginning at 12:30 p.m. for Sisters Place Books in Brooklyn. The event will be at 102 Jefferson Avenue in Brooklyn, and there's more information at sistersplace.org and also on Eventbrite. 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Further information is available on Twitter and Facebook at On the Ground Show or on my Instagram page, which is Esther_Ivarum. That's ESTHER_IVLIKEVICTOR ERM. The music we played this hour included Alicia Keys singing at the New York Knicks NBA Championship Celebration held in downtown Manhattan on Thursday, June 18th, 2026. Then our sample remix of F'd Up by Macklemore, and our theme music for the show is Voodoo Child by Jimi Hendrix. I'm Esther Ivarum. Until next time, take good care and keep raising your voice. Peace.
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3: Joe Hill's best song. Sorry, we almost missed the damn thing. Chorus is, there is power in a band of working folks when we stand hand in hand. That's a power that must rule in every land. One industrial union grand. I'll teach you.

0: Oh, would you have freedom from wage slavery and come join the grand...
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0: Hello and welcome to Behind the News. My name is Doug Henwood. Adhering once again to the straight and narrow, two guests, two segments today. Stuart Schrader will tell us how cops have organized to protect and serve themselves. And Angela Jones will talk about a topic not frequently on the Behind the News agenda, sex and the social. Obviously, Trump's peace deal with Iran is the big news of the week, but I thought I'd let the dust settle a bit before calling in the expert commentary. In the interim, a few words from frequent Behind the News guest Muin Rabbani, who put it well on the outlet formerly known as Twitter the other day. The U.S.-Israeli war against Iran has been such an overwhelming success that not a single one of the war's objectives, as enunciated by Trump and Netanyahu during its initial days, has made it into the negotiating agenda. Regime change in Tehran, unconditional surrender by the Islamic Republic, total Iranian denuclearization, curbs on Iran's missile programs, conventional military capabilities, and regional alliances. Not one of these issues is even up for discussion. That's the end of Muin's comment. Of course, there are lots more questions around the future of the region, the U.S.-Israel alliance, and American imperial power to investigate, but we'll do that next week. First, a look at a perpetual feature of American life, cop power. As I believe I've mentioned in the past, I was struck reading Italian elite theory a few years ago by the extraordinary development over the last couple of centuries of civilian control of the military. Yes, of course, the military has an influence on policy and politics, but civilians generally make the ultimate decisions, and the guys of the big guns generally obey. But it seems that we can't do the same with our police departments, who literally get away with murder all the time. How do they have this extraordinary power? Stuart Schrader's book, Blue Power, How the Police Organize to Protect and Serve Themselves, just out from Basic, addresses that question. The shorter answer is, they're very well organized. With a longer answer, here's Stuart Schrader, who is an associate professor of history at Johns Hopkins. His previous book, Badges Without Borders, was an investigation of how U.S. imperial war uses policing as part of its strategy. Public opinion in the U.S. seems very pro-cop. Is the U.S. an outlier in the global scene?
1: I don't think that the United States is a dramatic outlier in terms of public opinion, although I'm not exactly an expert on that. But I do think that where it is an outlier is the intense levels of police violence, killings by police. So that does raise the question of if the police as a whole in the United States are so prone to violence, prone to abuse and other types of activities that have been the engine of so much social protest over recent decades, why does the general approval of police remain relatively high? That's a difficult question to answer, but one answer that Blue Power, the book, offers is to say that police themselves are really, really active in trying to shape public opinion about police departments. So on both local and national levels, police departments are engaged in a propaganda battle, trying to change the conversation constantly about crime, about the threats and dangers that police are facing, about the necessity of police getting really large budget appropriations. They're really savvy and oftentimes quite competent at changing the conversation to their own benefit.
0: Obviously, police unions are very central to Blue Power. And for those of us who are sympathetic to unions, it makes us a little uncomfortable to be so critical of unions. How do we deal with that? How do we think about that?
1: Yeah, this was one of the questions that in some ways motivated my analysis and the research that I did for this book. Originally, when I started the research, I was much more familiar with the non-union associations that police belong to, most notably the International Association of Chiefs of Police. That is a management organization. It's not a union by any stretch. It's a membership organization for police chiefs across the country and even around the world. Going back to the 60s, it had started to develop a certain kind of political consciousness and awareness, and particularly in Washington, political connections that were really quite valuable, ultimately leading to some really massive legislative changes in 1968 with the big crime bill that Lyndon Johnson signed. The International Association of Chiefs of Police was active in kind of lobbying for that bill and also got a lot of money out of Washington as a result of the appropriations that went along with it. I knew that there were organizations that were involved in the kind of political process that were composed of police. And I found in my research that, of course, at the time, those police chiefs were very skeptical, if not downright opposed to police unionization. So I wanted to make sense of what was the relationship between the upsurge of police unionization, which happened amid a broader upsurge of public sector unionization in the 1960s and 70s. What was the relationship of that to the pre-existing political engagement of police chiefs? What I found was that there was a real struggle and a lot of antagonism. And in fact, because there were these disagreements that were internal to police departments, obviously rank and file officers were engaged in battles with police command over their working conditions, over their pay, et cetera, et cetera. It wasn't really until the 1980s and then even 1990s that a lot of these police organizations started to come to forms of agreement and consensus. And in large part, that was because of the hard work that was undertaken by two particular Democratic elected officials in Congress. One of them was Mario Biaggi, who was in the House of Representatives. He came from the Bronx. He was a former cop himself. And the other was a guy you may have heard of, Joe Biden, who really took it upon himself to bring the police voice to the Senate and to find a way to get all of the representatives of different types of police organizations around the table and come to a certain set of political agreements. What that means is that on the one hand, to get back to your question, the police union movement was really active at the local level in pushing for the types of compensation, working conditions, and other types of protections that we might expect. But on a national level, the police union movement ended up coming to a set of agreements with other types of organizations that really have nothing to do with the labor movement. And on the local level, what I found in my research is that in many cases, these police unions that emerged really had very antagonistic relationships with other types of public sector unions and, of course, the labor movement more broadly. The labor movement throughout the 20th century was very skeptical of police unionism. And police, of course, returned the favor. They were very skeptical of the labor movement. They saw the labor movement as crypto-communist, if not just straight-up communist. Although some police unions are formally affiliated with the AFL-CIO, SEIU, et cetera, in general, the police union movement is really independent from organized labor and does not have a lot to do with organized labor. And if anything, the kind of affiliations that do exist really push organized labor more to the right. There's not a lot of benefit to organized labor of having police be a part of the movement. Of course, you know, they contribute some money through their union dues. But in general, politically, they, in order to get the agreement or assent of police unions on various issues, the movement as a whole has to tack to the right.
0: Detroit is a very important locus for the origin of police unionism. How and when did that all get going?
1: Yeah, I was really interested to learn the history of the Detroit Police Officers Association, and there had been a bit written about it before. In particular, a political scientist named Margaret Levy wrote about it in the 1970s, in part because the history of Detroit is, of course, the history in some sense of organized labor. It's impossible to think of the two separately. All the way back to at least the 1940s, there was a question in Detroit of would police be able to unionize? You know, local officials, of course, were pretty familiar with organized labor, and there, of course, was a lot of political militancy by organized labor in the city. And so for that reason, there was a lot of resistance to allowing the police department to unionize. But in the 1960s, the state of Michigan passed a law that said that public sector unionization would be possible. And what ended up happening was that the Police Officers Association, which until that point was more or less a social club, it didn't really have any of the features we would associate with the union, it really engaged in a concerted effort after that point of that legal change to become a union. What was so interesting was that it wasn't just like, okay, the police are now going to try to get collective bargaining agreement and a dues check off and therefore be a union. Of course, they did those things, but in the process, they went to war against the mayor. And the mayor was an up-and-coming young liberal. In some ways, he had a lot in common with John F. Kennedy. He was seen as a young and charismatic politician who was going places. He was a sort of representative of what would be called the Great Society, you know, what the Great Society could look like at the municipal level. The police union, in this process of trying to, you know, get a contract, they just went to war against the mayor, Jerome Kavanaugh. What I found to be so interesting about that process is that it wasn't just that the union was, you know, in some ways satisfied by getting a higher wage or changes to some of their working conditions, their hours, their shifts, etc. They would only be satisfied with the utter destruction of the Great Society liberalism that Jerome Kavanaugh, the mayor, represented. Many people will know that the rebellion in Detroit in 1967 is seen as a marker of the beginning of the end of the hopefulness of that kind of Great Society liberalism and that progressive project of racial liberalism that would deal with some of the urban challenges. And of course, that's true. But I think that once we put the Detroit Police Officers Association into the picture, the history starts to look a little bit different. It wasn't just that there was this totally unexpected uprising that against racism and everything else that put an end to the hopefulness of that project. But in fact, actually, again, the police union was really active and militant in trying to pursue the destruction of a liberal politician and his agenda. And that really went beyond just the process of trying to unionize. That blueprint emerged in Detroit in the 1960s, and I found it to be a really fascinating and in some ways quite horrifying tale. And in some ways, what made it so horrifying was that it kept being repeated over and over again in cities across the country all the way up until the present.
0: I'm speaking with Stuart Schrader, author of Blue Power, just out from Basic Books. The Detroit Union, the Detroit cops, are also explicit about being against the rise of black power. They played on public fears of crime, but also the rise of black militancy. So Blue Power and Black Power are traveling companions.
1: Absolutely. And the leader of the Detroit Police Officers Association, whose name is Carl Parcell, he's one of the people who used the term blue power. Journalists and some other people from the side of police used it as well. But yeah, blue power was his term that he helped to disseminate that in his mind, you know, it was a very explicit reaction to black power. He more or less said, if black people can have black power, then we're going to respond with blue power. You know, I titled the book Blue Power to evoke that history, which I think has largely been forgotten to the degree it was even really known. I mean, again, if in the late 1960s and early 1970s, if you were reading some of the labor press and progressive press, there was some coverage of the police union movement. And a lot of the questions that were being asked of it were, is there any chance that unionization could make police less racist? And what I found in the book, which I think probably won't surprise too many of your listeners, is that the answer was no. And in part because people like Carl Parcell really saw their political mobilization in reactionary terms.
0: At the same time they were leading this racial agenda, police departments across the country are becoming integrated. So how did they deal with the influx of black and brown officers?
1: In general, they tried to stop it in any way they could. They would use everything from abusive language and fist fights, you know, white cops getting into fist fights with black cops in the station house. Sometimes there's a story in the book about a social event, a picnic type of thing, where cops are end up getting in a sort of racial melee and they're pulling guns on each other. That really aggressive racist violence and abuse that was trying to prevent the integration of police departments and especially the advancement of Black officers once they got hired, the idea that Black people would become commanding officers was anathema to a lot of white police officers. But they also engaged in a lot of legal battles. And I think that the legal battles in some ways had a much more long-standing imprint on the shape of not just police departments, but in fact, civil rights law more generally. You know, some famous Supreme Court decisions having to do with civil rights law actually originated in questions about affirmative action for police. You know, what I think a lot of people know now is that by the 2000s, most urban police departments in big cities are very diverse. You know, the NYPD is quote unquote majority minority in the sense that it has more non-white cops than white cops. But when you start to look at, for example, the leadership of police unions, particularly say the PBA in New York, or you even look at the command structure of a lot of police departments, they still do tend to remain more white than the rank and file, which tends to be much more diverse.
0: One of the more stunning examples of cop power over the years was the NYPD's rebellion against David Dinkins and their contribution to the rise of Rudy Giuliani. Tell that story and how it fits into the larger picture.
1: Yeah, it's really a wild story, and people have written about it before. And in some ways, I think, you know, anytime somebody writes about it, it's worth reading again, because I feel like there's always some new astonishing details that come out. But basically, the story is that David Dinkins, who was in fact a self-identified democratic socialist who became the mayor of New York City, he, as an African-American man, there was a lot of hope that he would rein in some of the abusive practices of the NYPD that had been happening all the way up into the late 80s and into the early 90s. He was under a fair amount of pressure, as police departments all over the country were, to respond to social movements that were demanding justice, reductions of racial abuse and police brutality, and so forth. What he proposed was to change the composition of the Civilian Review Board. The Civilian Review Board had already been an object of political battle in New York City for decades by that point. And one of the really important early moments of blue power mobilization was around the initial creation of the Civilian Review Board in the 1960s in New York City. To the degree the board, you know, was in existence, it was really ineffectual. There are these questions about how much independence it should have, whether it should be under the control of the police department. And these questions persist in New York City all the way up to the present. And so the police union, the PBA, organized a rally outside City Hall against David Dinkins. And this was in a period when there had been some really high profile incidents by the NYPD, including some shootings of young men of color. And so the police union arranged for thousands of police officers to show up at this rally outside City Hall. Many of them showed up. They weren't in uniform, but they were wearing shirts that indicated that they were members of the PBA. Many of them showed up drunk. And they were really quite rowdy. And the featured speaker was Rudy Giuliani, who had run in the previous election and not become the mayor. And this was kind of the moment when he would launch his ultimately successful second campaign to become the mayor of New York City. So Giuliani was, he riled up the crowd. Police basically tried to storm the doors of City Hall. Dinkins wasn't actually inside. But it basically became a riot, and cops went onto the Brooklyn Bridge. They stopped traffic. They smashed up some cars. They threatened some Black elected officials. It was a really ugly scene.
0: Their chants were just horribly racist, weren't they?
1: Absolutely. Absolutely. Yeah. And in the end, you know, Giuliani did not really apologize for what had happened. The NYPD itself didn't really discipline officers for any types of misconduct. you know, it had a really important effect in terms of kind of shaping the consciousness of a lot of people in the political class in New York City about like what they might face if they cross the NYPD.
0: Now, in more recent history, we saw the rise of the Defund the Police movement, the nationwide demonstrations, huge-scale demonstrations after the murder of George Floyd. It was a remarkable moment, and you had people like Jamie Dimon talking about structural racism. And then suddenly, that all disappeared. The calls to defund the police all disappeared. How did the cops win that one?
1: I think there were a few factors, one of which was the election of Joe Biden to the White House. I mean, Biden, as I suggested, was for decades and decades one of the strongest supporters of police. And of course, in that moment when defund the police became this mantra, you know, Biden was very explicit where he was like, no, fund the police, don't defund. That took a lot of the air out of the balloon, so to speak. But another factor that I would really emphasize is that police themselves, through their organizations, mobilized to produce a counter narrative. One part of that counter narrative was to say that crime was on a dramatic upswing.
0: There was a little surge in crime in the pandemic days.
1: Yeah, absolutely. The surge in crime preceded the protest wave. This is something that a lot of social scientists have engaged in, you know, various efforts to try to make sense of and crunch the numbers. No question that there was some increase in crime. What exactly caused it to go up and what exactly caused it to go down, I think, are going to remain objects of debate. Certainly, I think we all will remember that it felt like society fell apart in some ways during the pandemic. Whether you think that crime was the cause or effect of that, I think might depend a little bit on your political disposition. But nevertheless, the other factor that we have to take into account with thinking about the increase or decrease in crime is that police themselves in many, many cities in the aftermath of the protest, and also in part in response to vaccine mandates that they really didn't like, police in large part stopped policing. And so this had really interesting and somewhat perverse effects.
0: Is that still going on?
1: It's hard to say. I think for the most part, it has abated. So what that means is that police are back to a sort of status quo, which does not necessarily mean that they're engaging in aggressive policing at all times and all places. But now I think it's a little bit more distributed in the ways that it would have been distributed prior to 2020. But when police stopped engaging in routine stops, both traffic stops and pedestrian stops after the protests, it didn't mean that all police activity ceased. What it meant was that a lot of cities then tried to pick up the slack by empowering these sort of specialized tactical units, oftentimes in plain clothes, to go after violent crime. And, you know, insofar as there was an increase in gun crime in a lot of cities, there was an effort to try to go after people with guns. And so, you know, famously, for example, in Baltimore, this was a moment when the so-called Gun Trace Task Force was at its most active. And the Gun Trace Task Force turned out to be an extremely effective in terms of numbers unit at getting gun seizures, but they were also engaging in all kinds of illegal activities. Even aside from Fourth Amendment violations, they were also engaging in violence and ultimately selling drugs and possibly even guns as well. And so that super corrupt but also very effective unit picked up the slack from the reduction in regular types of enforcement. And I think in a lot of cities, these types of specialized units engaged in acts of really wanton abuse. For example, in Tennessee, the killing of Tyre Nichols by the unit called Scorpion. You know, these units were the sort of antidote to this much more widespread slackening of enforcement by police officers, which again was a political response to the criticisms that police were receiving from protest movements and their feeling that they were not being well supported by elected officials, which, you know, in itself was not really true. Of course, there were some more left-leaning elected officials who mounted really pointed criticisms of police. But on the whole, the defunding process didn't really happen to a great degree. It happened to a small degree in some places, but it wasn't really commensurate with the millions and millions of people across the country who were out in the streets protesting, asking for a change in policing. So I think where we are now with policing in this country is a little bit hard to say. I think that the last time I was on the show, we were talking about ICE and Border Patrol. And I think that that kind of mobilization of ICE and Border Patrol to go after immigrants and to try to put people into deportation proceedings or, you know, just lock them up in detention, you know, that has really thrown another wrench into our understanding of what's going on with policing in this country, because in some sense, it's really changed the way that the public is thinking about law enforcement and policing. These actions by the Trump administration are really unpopular, and it's led to greater approval and support for regular law enforcement, for city police officers, after, you know, several years of a lot of criticism. But I think it's also creating real challenges for local law enforcement, certainly in terms of mistrust among the broader public, and especially immigrants. But I think it's also internally within the police departments creating a lot of challenges, because now there's so much money available for hiring new ICE and CBP officers that some police are actually leaving their jobs in municipal police departments and going to work for the feds, at the same time that there is a real general recruitment and retention problem across policing everywhere. So how this is all going to play out, I think, is a little bit unclear, and we'll see over the coming years. But one sort of lesson that I would take from the research I did for Blue Power is that most likely the most sort of durable actors within the police profession that are going to find a way to come out on top in the end are these really militant rank and file organizations that have had a lot of practice in finding a way to get their demands met by elected officials over and over and over again.
0: Finally, as you just pointed out, it does seem that Blue Power is very well established, almost unchallengeable. Any thoughts on how we can fight it?
1: The election of socialist or left-leaning officials, you know, across the country has thrown a wrench into some of the way that these police unions and other organizations have been accustomed to doing business. For example, in New

0: it has a kind of dual effect. On the one hand, they maybe are less able to get what they want in the legislature, but then on the other hand, it makes them sometimes, I think, act in more militant and aggressive ways in the sort of public eye. And so when you see police unions putting out really over the top statements, or especially, using Twitter to make these kind of ridiculous attacks on elected officials, my sense is that that isn't necessarily a demonstration of their strength so much as a demonstration that they are trying to find new ways to get what they want and trying to find new ways to get their message across. If they were really effective behind closed doors, that they, as they had been for decades and decades, they wouldn't have as much need to take to the airwaves, so to speak, of Twitter and, denounce elected officials by name. Some things are changing for the kind of political map that blue power is facing, and these police organizations, again, they have very effective communication strategies and a lot of know-how in terms of how to get what they want out of politics, but the ground is sort of shifting beneath their feet. And so I think we're seeing that play out. Does that mean that they will be disempowered in the near term? I'm not totally optimistic about that, but I do think there are a lot of openings for progressives and socialists to continue to push against the utter political dominance that the police have had for so long, as the book demonstrates.
1: That was Stuart Schrader, Associate Professor of History at Johns Hopkins and author of Blue Power, How Police Organize to Protect and Serve Themselves, just out from Basic. An additional point about political challenges to the cops, it's cheering how some progressive prosecutors, like Larry Krasner in Philadelphia, have survived electoral challenges that were extensively backed by cop unions with money and incendiary rhetoric. I know there are some who are opposed to the very idea of a progressive prosecutor, but as long as we have prosecutors, it's better they be one of the good guys than the bad. My name is Doug Henwood, and the program is Behind the News, back after a musical break.

0: That was some of Youngster on the Forest by The Left, a 1980s punk band out of Hagerstown, Maryland, one of a vast suite of anti-cop songs recommended by Stuart, a true connoisseur of the genre. Next, an occasional behind-the-news foray into the world of sex, which I might point out is a deeply material force that shapes much of our social and material lives. Sex is often seen as private. As the Gang of Four once put it, these social dreams put in practice in the bedroom, is this so private, our struggle in the bedroom? But of course, as both Song and my next guest argue, there's nothing private about sex. It's shaped by politics and the social worlds we live in, and it shapes those in turn. Angela Jones describes their new book, Sex in Public, The Transformative Social Power of Our Erotic Lives, just out from Seal Press, as follows. Guiding readers through field-leading sociology, sexual science, and the voices of sexual rule-breakers worldwide, Jones pinpoints the repressive forces that distort eroticism's power while revealing the means of breaking free. Angela Jones is a professor of women, gender, and sexuality studies at Stony Brook University. The scientific study of sex emerged in the 19th century. It was driven by categorizing and, with that, as is often the case, pathologizing. So could you talk about the emergence of that and how it traveled beyond scientific journals to shape popular understanding?
1: Absolutely. I love this question. I think it's really important that people understand that, yes, even science is political. And one of the things that I argue in the book is that I think a really critical lesson is that we should never let the pretense of scientific objectivity fool us, right? Like, scientific knowledge is always shaped by the cultural and historical moment in which it's created. And this has been true of the history of the science of sexology. And specifically in the book, I talk about this kind of history of sexual science that's rooted in what I call the three Ds, if you will, right? Deviance, disease, and dysfunction. So in the history of sexual science,

0: there's this ongoing emphasis on not pleasure, but on disease and dysfunction. And that a lot of this history is also a really interesting vantage point from which to see how power, how systems of power shape science. And so in particular, we can see these moments where psychologists, biologists, a range of sexual scientists were influenced by systems such as heteropatriarchy and white supremacy. So, for example, I look in the book, I look at both kind of the US context, also kind of what's going on with the emergence of sexual science in places like Germany and in Austria. And that ultimately what we see is how scientific knowledge was being used as ways to propagate, whether it was white supremacy or heteropatriarchy. So just as a quick example, for example, in the US context, you know, we think about the history of Jim Crow segregation, and what often gets missed is that so much of those policies were about sex. They were about so-called miscegenation. They were about keeping white and black people and white and people of other races from having sex, from procreating. And sexual science works to uphold a lot of those policies as well.
1: And there's also a fear of black sexuality. That's dangerous, destabilizing.
0: Absolutely. And I talk about this specifically in chapter one, where I unpack the kind of social life of sexuality and asking people to think about, you know, the way we understand desire and what desires are socially acceptable or what desires are inherent. That is all socially constructed, right? So the same, for example, when we think about the masculinization of desire, the same way that people might encourage kind of sexual aggressiveness from white cisgender men, that same behavior would be categorized as abhorrent if it's embodied by black and other men of color.
1: There's a belief around, and this is not uncommon even among my colleagues in the political left, that only urban weirdos care about non-traditional sexual practices and identities, and normies just like the straight stuff. This is not fair to the normies, whoever they are, but what is the truth of this cliche?
0: Great. I think it is just that. I think it is a cliche. I think it is a misnomer. One of the things I've learned from talking to people about sexuality around the world is precisely that this is a kind of stereotype. I'm also thinking about some of my colleagues' work here. Kelsey Burke has this wonderful book called Christians Undercovers that folks might also want to check out. People might think, well, you know, if you have conservative Christian people, like these are people who are kind of inherently backwards about their sexuality. And some of these people are doing some of the freakiest things, right? And like ultimately crouching a lot of that behavior in like, we are a married couple and God wants us to be enjoying each other, right? And so I think, for example, in the chapter in my book on swingers in particular, I think that again, there are groups of people who are practicing non-monogamies who people might be surprised are, you know, so-called normie people who are engaged in actually some pretty subversive stuff.
1: My wife, but 15 years ago, I was doing a lot of work on Walmart, and that took her to Arkansas to visit Walmart headquarters. And the cab driver who picked her up at the Little Rock Airport knew each other for 10 minutes. He was already inviting her home to meet his wife. He thought, my wife is going to like you. So this,
0: Right?
1: you know, the Bible Belt, Arkansas, you know, you just never know what's out there.
0: Absolutely, right? Like the chapter where I talk about sexual technologies and capitalism, people who are buying sex dolls, and I think, for example, we have kind of these stereotypes or preconceived notions about who are buying them. And one cohort of people who are buying those sex dolls are couples who don't necessarily want to, you know, kind of swing or things like that. And so they're using that sex doll to kind of have those experiences. So you never know, your neighbor might have a sex doll in their closet, right?
1: That's my first rule of human behavior is you just never know.
0: You never know, Doug.
1: Okay, now talk a bit about the relation between political reaction generally to sexual repression. We're seeing it now, of course, coming out of the Trump administration and about, you know, 20 state governments across the country. But we also saw it when the Nazis shut down Magnus Hirschfeld's institute. Why is this so closely connected, political reaction and sexual repression?
0: Absolutely. And I think this is, sorry, this is so important in this particular moment. As you've noted already, I think all around the world right now in the kind of rise of fascist authoritarian regimes, I think one of the first things these authoritarian fascist regimes do is try to control or thwart people's bodily autonomy, their sexual rights. We see backlashes on science. We see backlashes on feminist politics. And so I think this is incredibly relevant in this moment. The entire crux of this book really is about asking people to understand, you know, to understand our sexualities as a political force, right? And the way that social structures and systems of power shape our sexualities, right? Like people, I think, very often understand our sexualities as something that is inherently physiological or biological or maybe even psychological, but our sexualities are political, both in relationship to how social structures and systems of power work to control and regulate them, but also how our eroticism shapes and changes the world and structures.
1: Well, a lot of the people on the right have never gotten over the movements of the 60s and 70s that really loosened up standards about sexuality. And they're still fighting that battle 50, 60 years later.
0: Absolutely. And I think one of the things that I write about in the book is the way that, I mean, this is intentional, right? You want to control people's sexualities. You want to control their bodies, especially if I'm leaning into my own politics here for a moment, right? Like, of course, there are agents of the state and a number of capitalist forces. They want us to be duty bound to our labor and to our work, right? Not off enjoying our bodies and having all of this pleasure. They only want us using our bodies in ways that are helpful to the state, that are helpful to capitalist production.
1: Yeah, I can't have too much fun. That's unproductive.
0: No.
1: I'm speaking with Angela Jones, author of Sex in Public, just out from Seal Press. You say a very striking phrase, so much of our society depends upon the management of desire. How? By whom? To what ends?
0: There are all of these social forces and social institutions and structures that want to control our desires in the interest of upholding various structures. So, for example, controlling desire is fundamental to preserving a system of heteropatriarchy, upholding the rights and privileges of particular groups of people and institutions.
1: It's interesting, your chapter on desire, a lot of that consists of studying people who most would regard as lacking desire, asexual, aromantic. That's a curious approach. So, talk about that. Why'd you choose that as your major approach? And what did it tell you about desire?
0: Thank you for that question. I love it. So much of this book is told through the lenses of marginalized people, right? And I think that there's so much to learn from marginalized people, no matter what your identities are. And I think this is a particular case of that, where I think there's so much that everybody can learn about human desire from people who have explored its absence. So ACE activists and writers really want to call our attention to a system called compulsory sexuality.
1: Now that sort of takes off from the Adrienne Rich idea of compulsory heterosexuality, right? Yeah.
0: It is definitely a riff on that, right? But to focus our attention on how many people around the world exist in societies where we're constantly being smattered with images of sexuality, right? And this idea that of sex in particular, that like as part of the human condition that everybody should fundamentally want and need and desire sex. And I want us to question that idea. I think ACE activists and writers want us to question that system and that idea. And that frankly, it is okay. It's more than okay to claim wherever you are on this kind of spectrum of desire. There's so many reasons why for so many of us, our desires, our erotic desires may wax and wane throughout our lives, right? Moments where frankly, you're just overworked and tired and you'd rather take a nap than have sex. And just understanding that desire exists on this spectrum, it's constantly changing. And I think that there's no better population than ACE folks to teach people that lesson.
1: You touched on this a bit, but I'd like to talk a bit more about it. Our culture seems both hypersexualized and Puritan repressive at the same time. How do we sort out these extremes? Is that the problem? I mean, the extremes are part of the problem?
0: Absolutely. I mean, so much of this book is about interrogating binaries. There are all of these binaries that exist. And it's this interesting paradox that you're pointing to that absolutely, on the one hand, sexuality and sex seem to be everywhere. But yet I think the primary issue for me is that we don't actually have all of the literacy tools that we need to process all of that at the same time. And I think it's very important that people understand, even if we're seeing kind of sex and sexuality everywhere, or it sometimes feels that way, this isn't presented in a neutral way, that there are these hierarchies that govern how we think about desire and sex and sexuality. So on the one hand, if we see sex all of the time in media, for example, what forms of sexuality, whose sexualities, whose identities, whose communities, and that so much of what we're seeing is upholding very specific kind of hierarchies or structures of desire. I often ask my students, for example, we do units where we talk about sexuality and disability, right? Like, how often do you see people with disabilities in mainstream media presented as agentic, as even having erotic lives? That's part of the nuance that we need to capture is, yeah, maybe sex is everywhere in some ways, but whose sexualities are being presented? And what does that do to suggest that there are kind of normalized forms of sexuality? And what does that mean for people who don't necessarily see themselves represented, right? Like, how does that structure people's sense of erotic possibility?
1: A lot of that public hypersexuality is about selling stuff, not giving or taking pleasure.
0: Absolutely. This is going to be a note and an argument that folks will see woven throughout the entire book. Just as another example, I talk about this a lot in relationship to kind of empowerment discourse, which for me has become such a buzzword and also really just co-opted by capitalist forces. There's an entire industry that, like, you want better sex? There's a product for you. You want empowerment? There's a product for you. And that so much of people's sense of how they achieve erotic empowerment is tied to capitalism and products and things that they can buy, as opposed to doing introspective work, thinking about your own sexual socialization, thinking, right? There's lots of things that we can be doing to get to know ourselves better that don't necessarily require us buying 89 products, right? Like, I talk extensively about this kind of body shame industrial complex, right? There's an entire $1 billion markets devoted to making you feel really terrible about your body, such that you should go buy lots of stuff.
1: This just occurred to me, but, you know, given the changing political attitudes in our miserable time, a discipline like yours is under attack across the country. Universities are shutting down departments like yours. Do you see this among your students? Have they changed over the last few years in response to this changed atmosphere?
0: This is one area where I think I might actually surprise some folks and be a bit more optimistic.
1: No, that's very welcome. So please go on.
0: This is one of those moments in my students, in my friends, in my communities, for myself. I think there are these moments where some of us have tended, you know, to kind of retreat into nihilism for brief moments, but there's this reemergence. So much of this book is actually really about resistance. It's about the way that people are continually resisting these systems. And so to your point, when I talk to my students about these moments, when we talk a lot about the violence against trans people in particular in this moment, the repressiveness around sexuality, I think this motivates them to want to learn more, to have more of these conversations so that they can go out into the world better armed and equipped, if you will, to fight these repressive forces. So maybe it's just the people that I surround myself with, but I think that, and that's intentional.
1: A self-selection bias here.
0: Right? Self-selection and intentional. But I think more often than not, this is a moment where people are like, okay, this is the moment where we need to be really committed to our communities and to resistance. And to doing exactly what they're telling us not to.
1: You don't write about this, but it's a curious phenomenon. I'd like to hear your thoughts about it. The performatively hyper-masculine world of the manosphere, it's so misogynistic that it sees having a girlfriend as gay. A character like Clavicular is obsessed with his appearance, but it's not really clear on who his audience is or what he's trying to do with his appearance. I don't really fully get what this is all about. What do you think is going on with this crowd?
0: I just watched a really wonderful documentary about this, so I've been thinking about this. So I love this and appreciate this question. I think my answer is multifaceted, but I think one way to think about this is, honestly, first and foremost, Andrew Tate, so many of these guys, they are grifters, first and foremost, right? Like, I think a lot of these folks in the manosphere have found a way to manipulate and weaponize anxieties and masculine anxieties and cognitive dissonance, right? And finding ways to manipulate that to enrich themselves financially, right? So first and foremost, I see a lot of them as just grifters. But I do think that a lot of what they're doing and the discourse that they're creating is really toxic and rooted in what gender scholars call hegemonic masculinity, right? This understanding and propagating this idea that the only way to be a quote unquote real man is predicated on dominance and violence and degradation, specifically of women. And
1: a lot of it seems almost cartoonish in its exaggeration. Is that part of what's going on?
0: Oh, absolutely. Like, I think it's kind of a lot of these masculine kind of stereotypes on steroids. And again, I think it's incredibly harmful. I think there's young generations of young boys in particular who are being caught up in this. And again, in ways that are really just for me connected to these individual men who are using this as an opportunity to enrich themselves and harming lots of people in the process.
1: Finally, a lot of sexual advice is highly individualized with a feel like of a how-to manual.
0: Yeah.
1: But the individual is the wrong perspective. You're really talking about social shaping, but also social expression and social transformation, right?
0: Absolutely. And I think in some ways, in writing this book, my motivations were twofold. On the one hand, yeah, I mean, this is not a self-help book. I'm a social scientist, but I do think that I want this book to be helpful to people at the individual level.
1: Well, it's quite possible people will read your book and do things that they hadn't thought of doing before.
0: Absolutely. And I welcome that. And I want that for them. I want people to have more profoundly consensual, pleasurable, erotic lives. But one of the distinctions that I spend some time making in the book is the difference between erotic individual level empowerment, which yes, I want for everybody, but one of my primary investments is in liberation. And those are much different things, right? For me, liberation, sexual liberation, you alluded to the politics of the 1960s before, so much of those movements were about dismantling oppressive social structures. So until we dismantle the body shame industrial complex, until we reform or redo capitalism, depending on your politics, right? And we address the system of white supremacy and cisgenderism and ableism, right? Until we dismantle those systems, there is no sexual liberation. Yes, there might be individual level experiences of pleasure and eroticism, but sexual liberation comes from addressing the structural inequities that come from those systems that impact our sexualities.
1: That was Angela Jones, professor of women, gender, and sexuality studies at Stony Brook University and author of Sex in Public, just out from Seal Press. That's it for me, Doug Henwood. Let's go with this, a rather different genre of music from 1984 punk, this some of Franz Schubert's song Die Erwartung, a setting of a poem by Friedrich von Schiller, performed by Dietrich Fischer-Dieskau and Gerald Moore. Till next week, bye.

0: In the introduction to Nature's Best Hope, Doug Tallamy says the book is about a cure for the pox the country has waged on the environment, one that has seen 95% of the country logged, tilled, drained, grazed, paved, or otherwise developed. The Earth has limited resources, says Tallamy. The more we take for our own uses, the less there is for species.
1: The problem, of course, is that it is the species that comprise nature that keep us alive. 3 billion birds fewer we've lost in the last 50 years. That's a third of our North American bird population.
0: The decline of global insects is equally severe. More than 40% of insect species are declining, and a third are endangered.
1: Insects are the little things that run the world. If we lose them, we're gone, period.
0: But back to the cure. Sure, the country has parks and preserves, but they're too small and isolated to sustain the species that run our ecosystems. Habitat fragmentation is a huge problem. The solution, says Tallamy, is to set up functional ecosystems on private property or everywhere there's people.
1: And of course, all the other living things need ecosystem services too. So there's no place on the planet where it's safe to have failed ecosystems. That's why we can't just focus on parks and preserves.
0: The name Tallamy gives this massive restoration effort is Homegrown National Park. It will be the biggest park in the country, with 20 million acres of conservation corridors. The biggest ask will be convincing people to reduce the area of their lawns, but it can be done. He tells the story of a woman who convinced her father to reduce his lawn when she told him she was trying to save the monarch butterfly by planting native milkweeds.
1: Then he sat there and he watched the monarchs come and lay their eggs. He watched the caterpillars hatch. He watched them develop. And that's all it took. All of a sudden he called everybody and said, I need more milkweeds. I don't have enough for the larvae.
0: Productive native plants are critical to sustain species and support local ecosystems. In the case of monarchs, the endangered butterflies co-evolved with milkweeds so they can handle the plant's toxicity, says Tallamy.
1: They are locked into what they co-evolved with, which is why our insects are so terrible at eating plants from China or any place else. They have not been exposed over evolutionary time to these plants long enough to develop the adaptations to be able to eat them.
0: Most vertebrates don't eat plants directly. They eat something that does, which is typically insects. If you want a family of chickadees to breed in your yard, you'll need 6,000 to 9,000 caterpillars for them to produce one clutch. And to do that, you need native plants. To find native plants where you live, go to nativeplantfinder.org. The site was created by Tallamy's assistant, Kimberly Shropshire, with help from the U.S. Forest Service. Some plants native to the Northwest include sunflowers, goldenrod, lupine, Indian paintbrush, and yarrow. It was the 18th century naturalist and philosopher Frederick von Humboldt who first recognized it was the way species interact with one another and not the actual species themselves that forms the glue holding nature together. When the Endangered Species Act was written to save individual species, says Tallamy, we weren't thinking of nature as a unit made up of interactive parts.
1: Nature's like a watch. You can't take one part out and expect the watch to work really well. Because all those parts interact with each other.
0: As the sixth mass extinction of species accelerates, experts say more than 500 species are at risk and likely to be lost within the next 20 years. It's why there's an urgency for Tallamy to recruit more people willing to stem the tide in their own yards and communities. And it's one of the reasons he came up with the Homegrown National Park idea.
1: Everybody requires healthy ecosystems. It's not a political thing. Everybody needs it. And the quality of your life depends on the quality of local ecosystems. Well, if you own a piece of the earth, we call it private property, you have the obligation of being a good steward of that place. If you don't want to do that, sell it to somebody who does, because that's part of the obligation of living on planet Earth.
0: Homegrown National Park now has a website after a New York City marketing developer heard one of Tallamy's talks. The developer had little knowledge of nature, but was so moved by what she heard, she told him he had to get more people on board. Open the website, and the first message is, "We can do this, one person at a time." Below it is an image of a bumblebee and the words of Doug Tallamy. In the past, we've asked one thing of our gardens, that they be pretty. Now they have to support life, sequester carbon, feed pollinators, and manage water. He doesn't think it's too much to ask because he believes we don't have any other choice. With engineering by Daniel Gunther, this is Martha Baskin. Bird calls courtesy of Martin Stewart with Nature Sounds.

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It is 5 p.m. Up next, this week's edition of Voices of the Middle East.

0: Hello, ahlan wa sahlan, and welcome to another episode of Arab Voices, a syndicated radio talk show that airs on dozens of radio stations in the U.S. and Europe since 2002. This is Saeed, executive producer and host of Arab Voices. During this episode of Arab Voices, episode number 1222, I will have three segments. First, we will listen to the Electronic Intifada newscast, a summary of the latest developments in occupied Palestine, including the ongoing Israeli genocide in the Gaza Strip, and the ongoing Israeli atrocities in the West Bank and the latest developments in Lebanon that is under constant bombardment by apartheid Israel. During the second segment, we will listen to Alice Samson Estapé of the Solidarity Network Against the Occupation of Palestine in Spain, speaking at the 2026 United Nations Palestine Committee engagement with European Civil Society Organizations event on Israel's continuation of committing crimes due to international complicity and impunity. And during the third segment, we will listen to Dr. Cher Hever, an economist, political scientist, and author, speaking at the same 2026 UN Palestine Committee engagement with European civil society organizations, where he argues that financial institutions must divest from companies enabling the genocide by Israel. Let's begin with the Electronic Intifada newscast, a summary of the latest developments in occupied Palestine and Lebanon, presented by Noura Barros-Friedman, Associate Editor at the Electronic Intifada.
1: This is the Electronic Intifada newscast. I'm Noura Barros-Friedman, Associate Editor at the Electronic Intifada. It's day 986 of Israel's genocide in Gaza. Here's a brief summary of some of the latest developments this week in Palestine and Lebanon. As of this week, Israel has killed more than 1,000 Palestinians and injured nearly 3,200 in Gaza since the fraudulent ceasefire was declared last October. An Israeli drone bombed a group of Palestinians at a cafe on the beach in the Mawasi area of Khan Yunis, killing at least two and injuring many others on Wednesday, according to the Wafa news agency. Footage recorded by a local reporter show people on the sand underneath a shredded canopy in the aftermath of the drone strike, and crowds of people trying to rescue the dead and injured. On June 16th, an Israeli drone struck a crowd of Palestinians, killing two, north of the Nuseirat refugee camp in central Gaza. Medical sources speaking to the Anadolu news agency said that the bodies were brought to Al-Auda Hospital. Six Palestinians, three of them children, were killed on Monday in a series of Israeli attacks in northern and central Gaza. An Israeli drone attacked and killed a child, Musa Al-Habil, and his father, Mohammed, who was reported to be a nurse, in their home in the Sheikh Radwan neighborhood of Gaza City. Reporter Shams Omar captured footage of Musa being prepared for burial in the hospital, his small body being wrapped in a white shroud. Reports indicate that Musa and his father were collecting water on the roof of their home when the Israeli drone targeted and attacked them. Reporter Mohammed Jebrel filmed Musa's sister in agony over the bodies of her father and brother, screaming for her father to get up and not leave her alone.
2: يا بابا يا بابا يا بابا يا بابا يا بابا يا بابا يا بابا يا بابا يا بابا يا بابا يا بابا يا بابا يا بابا يا بابا يا بابا يا بابا يا بابا يا بابا يا بابا يا بابا يا بابا يا بابا يا بابا يا بابا يا 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